The words of our Lord to his audience on another occasion were, "Verily, verily, I say unto you, he that believes on me has everlasting life. The words that I speak unto you, they are spirit," or spiritual, "and are comprehended only by faith, and they are life." Charles Wesley penned in a stanza of "O for a Thousand Tongues to Sing," "He speaks, and listening to his voice, new life the dead receive."

In biblical literature, heart is the term most commonly used to describe the essential personality. The claim and possession of the heart does not belong to any but to God, the maker and giver of life, and in the case of a Christian, to the Saviour who has purchased us with his own blood. Therefore, what our heart does not do, it is as if it were not done at all. God does not ask for costly sacrifices, magnificent gifts, pompous ceremonials, but the spiritual worship of the heart. We cannot have a divided heart. The claims of the sovereign of the universe are foremost. Whatever principles, practices, or society turn our heart away from God and pave the highest road to ruin. Give me thine heart, says the Father above. Gratefully trust me and give me thy heart.

It is reasonable service that Christ should have the hearts and affections of his people, and he only. He is to be loved with a whole heart, sincerely, and above all things. And it is man's heart he desires. A broken and a contrite heart is not despised by him. He binds it up. A heart purified by faith in his blood. A new heart and a new spirit in which his laws are put and written. Therefore he says, "If you walk in my statutes and keep my commandments and do them, I will walk among you and will be your God, and you shall be my people." The favour of God is the fountain of all good. There are infinitely great blessings which come on his obedient people. But in order to provide for them and supply them with all the blessings of his goodness, both in providence and grace, he purposes that we should be holy and without blame before him in love. Speak to us, Lord, thyself reveal. Speak to our hearts and let us feel the kindling of thy love.

Hearken unto me, O ye children, is God's call of wisdom, for blessed are they that keep my ways. Hear instruction, and be wise, and refuse it not. For whoso finds me finds life, and shall obtain favour of the Lord. But he that sins against me wrongs his own soul, and all they that hate me love death. Sweetly, Lord, we have heard thee calling, come, follow me. And we see where thy footprints falling, lead us to thee. Followed by, O happy is the man who hears instruction's warning voice.

We read of King Saul, the first king in Israel, whose heart was not steadfast with God. Nothing is so pleasing to God as obedience. Sacrifice is but a ceremonial institution. Therefore, his gross disobedience to God's express command was not to be compensated with sacrifice. Nothing is so provoking to God as disobedience, setting up our wills in competition with his. In the case of King Saul, it was here called rebellion and stubbornness. The heart of man by nature is shut up against the Lord through ignorance, unbelief, and sinful prejudices. He uses all proper means to awaken sinners and to cause them to open to him. He calls them by his word. He knocks by the impulses of his spirit upon their conscience. Consider what careless, obstinate sinners lose by refusing to open the door of the heart to Christ. The Father has committed all judgment unto the Son, and he has appointed a day in the which he will judge the world in righteousness by that man whom he has ordained. Are you prepared for such a time? Great God, what do I see and hear? The Judge of mankind doth appear. The dead in Christ shall first arise. His presence sheds eternal day on those prepared to meet him. But sinners, filled with guilty fears, trembling they stand before the throne, all unprepared to meet him.

As we close today's session of Hymns for Sunday, let us hearken diligently unto what the Lord commands, not for the purpose of merit, but to love the Lord thy God and serve him with all your heart and with all your soul. Lay up these his words in your heart and in your soul. Teach them to your children. Speak of them when you sit in the house and walk by the way, when you lie down and when you rise up. Behold, he says, I set before you this day a blessing and a curse. A blessing if you obey the commandments of the Lord your God. A curse if you will not obey the commandments of the Lord your God, but turn aside out of the way. So let us pray, Master, speak, thy servant heareth, waiting for thy gracious word. I am listening, Lord, for thee. What hast thou to say to me?

0: Good morning, Sally Bothroyd with ABC News. Rescue crews and the Indonesian military are racing to help people trapped by a powerful earthquake that's left at least 47 people dead. The magnitude 7.7 quake and several powerful aftershocks struck off the coast of Flores Island, damaging homes and businesses. Authorities say they're yet to reach areas near the epicentre of the quake and the death toll is likely to rise. This woman says she was injured while trying to protect her grandchild from falling debris.
1: The wound on my head is getting better, but my leg still hurts. It was broken when the house collapsed on me. It was 6 in the morning. I shielded my grandchild under my stomach.
0: Israel is defending strikes in southern Lebanon that have killed at least 11 people. The office of Israeli Prime Minister Benjamin Netanyahu says it targeted a Hezbollah commander after 3 Israeli soldiers were wounded in an attack. The international spokesperson for the Israel Defense Forces, Doran Spielman, says that latest strikes should help speed up ceasefire negotiations.
2: What lies at the center of those negotiations is the immediate dismantling of the Hezbollah terror organization. We can see that they will do anything to try to target Israel, to try to blame Israel, and to try to stop this peace agreement.
0: Prime Minister Anthony Albanese says he's continuing to negotiate with other jurisdictions on a national gun buyback scheme after New South Wales became the first state to sign on. Coming into effect on the 2nd of November, gun owners with more firearms than the new legal limit will be compensated up to $1,000 per gun. It's part of a tightened gun reforms introduced in the wake of December's Bondi terror attack. Mr. Albanese says it's farcical that some states still have paper gun licences.
3: I'll continue to work constructively with states and territories. They will make their own decisions under our federation system. They are responsible. But what I would say and reiterate is that in the Commonwealth, they have a willing partner.
0: Authorities in the Northern Territory say at this point it's inevitable the H5 strain of bird flu will reach the NT, but they're doing what they can to prepare. Authorities are sampling water and droppings in areas where large populations of birds are known to gather, with the Top End coastline and Barkly Lakes regions of particular concern. The NT's Chief Veterinary Officer, Sue Fitzpatrick, is also urging backyard bird owners to be vigilant.
4: The number one priority is to protect their birds from wild birds, and that includes enclosing their runs, putting cover over the runs, food and water supplies, ensuring that they're out of the way of the wild birds.
0: A national para surfing champion has stunned locals during a visit to a central Queensland beach. Johanna Marie has more.
5: Steve Fox has completely lost his eyesight to retinitis pigmentosa, but instead of giving up surfing, he learnt to adapt. Wearing a rashi with the words blind surfer across his chest, he carved up the waves while on holidays at Agnes Water.
6: Just getting out in the water, the salt water, it's good for the spirit, good for the soul.
5: The 60-year-old was assisted by local surf instructor Shane Silver.
7: Hands down to him, he does an amazing job.
5: Fox was crowned a national champion at the parasurfing titles in Byron Bay earlier this year. He's encouraging others in the blind and vision impaired community to try the sport.
0: The Australian Ballet will be running 2 ballet programs in Darwin and Alice Springs next week, giving young dancers an opportunity to learn from some of the best in the business. Australian ballet teacher Paul Knobloch says they're hoping to inspire dancers in remote and regional communities.
8: We really hope to inspire the love of dance in people, whether they end up performing, just for them to realise that this can be a profession and, just to ignite a spark.

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Welcome to selected readings from the Sunday Mail for the 16th of August. I'm Michelle Cowson and reading with me today is Wendy Cox. At 11 AM Adelaide time, we will bring you a 5-minute ABC News break. But first, we kick off with the headline article from the Sunday Mail that comes to us from pages 1 and 7 and is entitled Kid Gender Secret. Results of a review into the scandal where 22 children were given gender-affirming treatment at the Women's and Children's Hospital without the mandated psychiatrist assessment will be kept secret. SA Health says due to patient confidentiality, any review documentation cannot be made public. Recommendations, if any, to prevent it happening again are unknown, although extra psychiatric staff have been provided. In April 2025, it was revealed 22 children as young as 11 were prescribed the treatment over 2023 and 2024 without first seeing a psychiatrist, as required by SA Health guidelines. Women's and Children's Health Network Chief Executive Rebecca Graham publicly apologised and said in each case, psychiatrists later endorsed the original diagnosis. Concerned families were later advised the review is entirely internal and will not have public hearings or disclosures. A statement from SA Health to the Sunday Mail says the children received their initial mental health assessment from a senior mental health clinician instead of a psychiatrist, but treatment was always appropriate. Overall, 22 patients were identified and offered an assessment by a psychiatrist, with one family declining because they felt it was not needed, it states. For each of the 21 cases reviewed, a psychiatrist confirmed the patient had the correct diagnosis and no harm was identified. Meanwhile, there are conflicting reports on whether SA Health is reviewing its gender diversity model of care. The federal government has ordered the National Health and Medical Research Council to develop new national guidelines for the care of people under 18 with gender dysmorphia. In light of this, one parent sought information from SA Health on the local model of care. A response from senior SA Health clinician Dr. Kimberly Humphrey on behalf of Chief Public Health Officer Professor Nicola Spurrier states in South Australia, the gender model of care is currently being reviewed in parallel with this national work, ensuring local guidance reflects the most up-to-date evidence as it becomes available. However, when questioned by the Sunday Mail on

0: the review's terms of reference, who was running it, its timeline, and whether the public could contribute, SA Health said SA Health is not reviewing the current gender diversity model of care. There are currently three national and international reviews being conducted in this field. And once these are complete, the SA gender diversity model of care will be reassessed and updated as appropriate. Women's Forum Australia head of advocacy Stephanie Bastian told the Sunday Mail the results of the WCH review should be made public and that the gender diversity model of care needed an overhaul. They should review it, she said, noting SAMLC Corey Bernardi had introduced legislation that would ban the prescription of puberty blockers and cross-sex hormones to children under 18 for the treatment of gender dysphoria. Women's Forum Australia has been calling for an independent inquiry into South Australia's treatment of children experiencing gender distress since the issue was raised by Frank Pagallo in the Parliament in 2023. Ms. Bastian said, "What has happened at the Women's and Children's Hospital only makes the need for a public inquiry more urgent. South Australian parents and the public are entitled to know how 22 children came to receive gender-related medical treatment without the psychiatric assessment required under South Australia's own model of care. This isn't a matter of disclosing individual patient records, it is a matter of addressing systemic failure. We need to know how these safeguards failed, who was held accountable, and what measures have been put in place to ensure it cannot happen again." Ms. Bastian noted other jurisdictions were adopting more cautious approaches on serious medical interventions, with potentially lifelong consequences for children. "My concern is SA Health hiding behind patient confidentiality to avoid public accountability," she said. "One or two cases are serious enough, but 22 children receiving medical treatment without the psychiatric assessment points to a significant systemic failure that demands answers. SA Health estimates up to 2,172 children aged 6 to 17 are seeking medical therapies for gender dysphoria. The Advertiser this month reported plans for a gender affirmation surgery unit at Flinders Medical Centre had been shelved. SA Rainbow Alliance CEO Varo Lee noted SA Health figures showed around 400 patients had expressed interest in the surgery, adding, "Our communities have been left in the Kafkaesque bureaucratic nightmare, receiving official letters to attend appointments and being placed on wait lists for services that SA Health now claims don't exist." And that was from pages 1 and 7 of the Sunday Mail, Kid Gender Secret.
1: Continuing with page 2, unfair GST deal, a blow for state. And this is an exclusive by Paul Starrick. Treasurer Tom Kutsantonis is warning of tax hikes and slashed services unless an unfair and perverse GST deal robbing the state of $500 million annually is abolished. In an interview with the Sunday Mail, Mr. Kutsantonis urged billions being poured into Western Australia at other states' expense be instead ploughed into tax cuts or health and education services. A Productivity Commission interim report released on Friday, found only WA had prospered from the Morrison government's 2018 GST reforms that had cost taxpayers almost $23 billion, quadruple what was forecast. South Australia will lose about $500 million annually when a no-worse-off guarantee for all other states expires in 2029-30. State Treasury estimates, equivalent to funding 3,500 nurses. Asked about the potential hit to SA, Mr. Koutsantonis said, "Well, you've only got two options, right? You've got to cut services or increase taxes. Both are something that the South Australian public shouldn't have to do. Why should South Australians have to cut services or pay higher taxes to subsidise Western Australia?" But WA Premier Roger Cook on Friday insisted he had spoken with Prime Minister Anthony Albanese, who assured him the arrangements in place for Western Australia will remain. Lashing out at East Coast clowns who simply do not understand WA, Mr. Cook argued the current arrangement incentivised his state as the economic powerhouse of the national economy. Mr. Albanese did not confirm an assurance, but said Western Australia deserves a fair deal and they're a driver of our national economy. Asked his message for Mr. Albanese, Mr. Koutsantonis sidestepped by saying the federal government was withholding views until being presented with the final Productivity Commission report in December. I think it's fair to say that the Commonwealth government don't want to see any state worse off, but they've inherited a system that's made Australia unfair. He said, even with a no-worse-off guarantee, what you're seeing is one state still getting an advantage over everyone else that they don't deserve, which is unfair. That's $60 billion worth of federal taxes. The Productivity Commission found two sets of rules within the GST distribution system, which Mr. Koutsantonis said created the perverse situation that if SA improved its finances, it received less GST because it was considered to need it less. And that was from page two, unfair GST deal, a blow for the state.
0: And on to page three, time out for bad behaviour. A parent has been banned from an Adelaide school for 6 months after a violent outburst led to an on-campus arrest. It is the second time authorities have banned a parent from coming near a public school for the maximum length of time allowed under new laws. The incident occurred last term at a northern suburbs campus where the parent damaged property, including windows and doors, and yelled at and abused staff. Police were called and the parent was arrested on school grounds and later released on bail. The state government passed laws late last year which doubled the maximum ban for abusive parents from 3 to 6 months. The maximum penalty was also raised from $2,500 to $7,500. In May, the Advertiser revealed the first parent had been given the maximum ban. In that case, they had come onto the grounds of a city public school and threatened students. Staff intervened and the parent made further threats as they left the school grounds. Once off school property, a violent incident occurred and school staff called the police. In a separate case last school term, a parent who had been banned from a school for a shorter period ignored the conditions of the ban and was handed a 2-month extension. The cases are among a total of 34 barring orders imposed so far this year for verbal abuse, offensive language, or physical violence. The new laws give principals and preschool directors the power to ban adults from coming within 25 metres of a campus or attending off-site events such as camps or excursions. The laws also cover inappropriate phone and online communication. Last year, authorities issued 121 barring orders, including 8 cases involving physical violence towards a student, teacher, or other parent. About half of cases involved threatening behaviour. The total was up slightly from 108 in 2024. Education Minister Lucy Hood said there had also been 125 formal warnings and 71 respectful communication reminders issued to parents this year to curb unacceptable behaviour and deter incidents before they escalate further. Violence and abuse in our schools won't be tolerated, and principals are proactively using these measures to ensure staff, students, and families are treated with respect, Ms. Hood said. When early intervention is not an option, schools have stronger barring orders available where breaches are taken seriously and acted on. And that was from page 3 of the Sunday Mail, Time Out for Bad Behaviour.
1: To page 4, Shaheen link in US charity probe, sanctions scrutiny on Palestinian group. And this is by Alexei Dimitriadi. Federal investigators in the US are allegedly probing a global justice charity, co-founded by a member of South Australia's wealthy Shaheen family, over claims it may have breached an American sanction on a Palestinian group. According to US media reports on Saturday, the Home and Security Department is allegedly investigating a not-for-profit organization called PFF, which was co-founded by Adelaide-based billionaire Yasser Shaheen, the co-owner of the Peregrine Corporation and a professional racing driver. Investigators are allegedly probing whether the PFF's Delaware-based organization funneled funds to a Palestinian human rights group called Al-Haq, which was sanctioned in the US last year. Al-Haq is not sanctioned in Australia nor in the UK, where the PFF is registered as a charity and company. The Sunday Mail does not allege any criminality on behalf of PFF or its Australian co-founder, or suggest that either have breached any British or Australian laws. In the US, the alleged Homeland Security Department probe does not indicate criminal wrongdoing, and none of the parties potentially involved have been charged with any crime in that country. According to the same New York Post report, Bassema Youssef, a New York-born consultant and justice advocate close to New York Mayor Zohran Mamdani, has been a key driver of the not-for-profit's fundraising efforts. A former Al Jazeera and International Rescue Committee staffer, Ms. Youssef, is also a prominent Democratic Party donor and has, according to the New York Post, criticized Zionists on social media. Excuse me. And funded candidates for Congress opposed to Israeli Prime Minister Benjamin Netanyahu. Palestine's ambassador to the UK, Hussam Zomlot, allegedly supported the organization's establishment. Mr. Shaheen, according to British company records, has been a director of PFF since mid-2025. The Palestinian-Australian, a prominent motor racing driver, who was a member of winning Le Mans 24-hour race team in 2024, he also competed in this year's race. Mr. Shaheen runs the Peregrine Corporation alongside brothers Sam and Charlie. The Shaheen family sold the OTR business to fuel giant Viva Energy for $1.2 billion in 2024, and the brothers have an estimated net worth of $1.9 billion. According to sources quoted in the New York Post, the PFF Foundation is a pan-global fund billed to take on Israel and seeks to finance anti-Israel political campaigns and bankroll legal fights to defend pro-Palestinian activists. The PFF's British-based website says it is a global foundation designed to pursue justice, equality and freedom for all people by building a virtuous cycle of capital, impact, resilience and legitimacy. U.S. Secretary of State Marco Rubio sanctioned Al-Haq, a human rights organization, last year for allegedly engaging with the International Criminal Court to arrest or detain Israeli nationals it has warrants for, including Mr. Netanyahu. Mr. Rubio said the U.S. was not subject to the ICC's authority and accused it of a politicized agenda. There is no suggestion of wrongdoing by Al-Haq in Australia. Through his company, Mr. Shaheen was contacted for comment, as was the PFF and Homeland Security. And that was from page 4, Shaheen link in US charity probe.
0: And still on page 4, Loving Josh was a friend to all. The beer garden at the Old Dinga Hotel was near capacity on Friday night as loved ones gathered for an informal memorial honouring Josh Thompson Parkin, who was killed in a workplace tragedy this week. Family and friends remembered the 26-year-old with overwhelming praise, coming together at his go-to spot to share memories and pay their respects. Christina Pascoe told the Sunday Mail she had been friends with Josh since they were 15, describing Josh as someone who made friends effortlessly wherever he went. "He was such a social butterfly," she said. "He would have come up to you straight away and started talking to you, and you'd be best friends. We went to a lot of music festivals together, and he'd disappear, meet a whole group of friends, and bring them back to us. Whenever we went, he would always look after us. Josh was an avid gamer who loved building Lego sets and hanging out at the old Dingo Hotel. But his greatest love was his sweetheart and wife, Michaela. They had been inseparable since meeting as teenagers at a house party years ago before tying the knot this year. He loved her so much," Ms. Pascoe said. "It's never one or the other. They're always together." The labourer died on Tuesday after the heavy machinery he was operating alone on the Mechanical Vegetation Solutions worksite at Charleston in the Adelaide Hills fell on him. When he failed to return home that evening, his father, Max Parkin, drove through the Wednesday morning fog just before 6 a.m. to look for him, finding his son's body at the worksite. Safe Work SA is investigating the fatality, and the spokesman said Mechanical Vegetation Solutions had been issued with two notices to stop certain activities across the company's work sites. And that was from page 4 of the Sunday Mail. Loving Josh was a friend to all.
1: To page 5, Big Teddy Bear Truckee dies in horror highway crash. A respected truckie and devoted family man who died in a horror trucker crash at Bordertown has been remembered by loved ones as a gentle giant with a heart of gold. Mike Perry, affectionately known as Yogi, died after his truck collided with a tree on the Duke's Highway on Wednesday night. The 54-year-old from Forestville worked for Western Freight Management and was outspoken about road train safety. His final Facebook post on July 24 called for stricter licensing regulations for Australia's deadliest industry. His daughter, Chloe Perry, 27, said he was the biggest softie and had a wicked sense of humour. He was very funny. We went through his house yesterday, that was Friday, just looking at photos, and I don't think we found a single photo where he wasn't smiling really big, she said. He was incredible and just the biggest sweetheart in the world, despite how big and scary he might have looked. He was just a big teddy bear. While her parents separated when she was young, Mr. Perry embraced Miss Perry's half-siblings as his own. Family was the most important thing to him, she said. I was his only biological child, but that didn't really matter to him. He took everybody in regardless. My two older sisters both have kids of their own, and he just adored them. He was an incredible grandfather. Miss Perry's dad grew up in Port Augusta and had been driving trucks for as long as she could remember. Western Freight Management said Mr. Perry was a valued team member. Our thoughts are very much with the employees, family and friends who are going through an incredibly difficult time, as well as everyone who knew and worked with him, a spokesman said. Mr. Perry's life is the 75th lost on SA roads this year. That was from page 5. Big Teddy Bear Truckee dies in horror highway crash.
0: And now for a short article before we head into the first break. This comes to us from page 10 it is entitled Girl Gang Carjack Arrests. Three young girls have been arrested and police are searching for other suspects after an armed carjacking at Inglefarm Shopping Centre on Friday afternoon. Emergency services rushed to the shopping centre car park on Montague Road after receiving distressing reports of a 61-year-old confronted by a group of youths just before 3 p.m. Police allege one suspect brandished a knife before stealing the victim's handbag and car keys, then fleeing in her Nissan station wagon. Paramedics treated the victim at the scene for minor injuries. Less than 2 hours later, officers spotted the stolen vehicle travelling north on Bridge Road. It was shortly abandoned on Maxwell Road in Para Hills, where four occupants fled on foot. Following a search involving local patrols, the Dog Operations Unit and the Street Gang Task Force, police arrested a 15-year-old from Elizabeth East and a 12-year-old from Ingle Farm nearby. Both were charged with illegal use of a motor vehicle and bail to appear in Elizabeth Youth Court in September. Investigations led to the arrest of a 13-year-old Elizabeth South girl who was charged with assault, robbery, illegal use and unlicensed driving. She was refused police bail and is scheduled to appear in Adelaide Youth Court on Monday. And that was from page 10 of the Sunday Mail, Girl Gang Carjack Arrests.
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0: And that was The Age of Reason by John Farnham on 1197 AM, or VAR. And you're listening to readings from the Sunday Mail on, and in Adelaide and Darwin. And now we turn to page 9 of the Sunday Mail for an article, an AFL-related article. This is entitled, AFL-linked alleged fraudster rocked with Bon Jovi. Accused fraudster Cy Jiang Nguyen once hosted a private party with rock star John Bon Jovi, received medical treatment from Dean The Weapon Robinson, and was visited in hospital by bookie Tom Waterhouse, according to former friends and associates. Mr. Nguyen, black card status at Crown Casino in Melbourne, guaranteed him invitations to a never-ending schedule of glitzy events and gave him access to exclusive parts of the casino where he could mingle with high-profile guests and throw sexually charged parties. After a three-year investigation by the Victoria Police Financial Crime Squad, Mr. Nguyen had been charged with 309 counts of obtaining financial advantage by deception. It comes after his former employer, Geelong disability charity Gen U, alleged he had stolen millions of dollars from it. And as the civil and criminal cases relating to the claims progress, the scale of his reach and influence among Melbourne's elite becomes increasingly apparent. Seized phone records reveal that Mr. Nguyen's contact book contained a who's who of Melbourne's movers and shakers, including AFL footballers and the corporate elite. He knew everyone. You had no idea how well connected he was, one former associate said. Casino insiders estimate Mr. Nguyen's spent more than 200 nights a year at the casino, staying in a $4,000 a night villa where he hosted exclusive dinner parties. A Crown insider familiar with the party says it was really frequent, like weekly. It was typically around 30 guests. Casino workers would receive instructions to set up the dining area, and room service would provide the catering to the 36-floor villa, which had been fitted with a stripper pole. On November 2024, Mr. Nguyen's world changed when he was arrested at home in Geelong. The Sunday Mail does not suggest any of Mr. Nguyen's associates referred to in this article have acted inappropriately. And that was from page 9 of the Sunday Mail, AFL-linked alleged fraudster rocked with Bon Jovi.
1: Back a bit to page 6, mounting crisis in aged care, by Julie Cross. Whistleblowers have revealed the shocking incidents happening inside Australia's aged care homes, including a resident calling police for help after no one answered their call bell, and a man left with feces halfway up his back and up his front. The Aged Care Watch site has had more than 2,000 reports of understaffing since July last year, with workers, family members and residents making claims that older Australians are being neglected, left in soiled clothes, waiting hours for breakfast and showers, or injuring themselves trying to get what they want because there's no one to assist them. One Queensland worker alleged residents were dying due to negligence, with cases being passed off as old age. In South Australia, an aged care worker reported that on one day, some residents were not attended to until after 3 p.m, meaning they were in soiled pads for up to 8 hours. In a New South Wales facility, there was a report of residents being left lying in wet beds and faeces for hours, while in Victoria, a resident had been left on the floor for an extended period. The whistleblower site was set up by a number of unions to allow people to report anonymously to provide transparency of the aged care system. Some facilities may have multiple reports if workers are more active on the website. Mandy Smith, 63, an aged care worker from the Gold Coast, said understaffing was widespread. Often she doesn't have time to go to the bathroom during her shift, and on some days her clothes are soaked through with sweat by the time she finishes. We always appear to be short-staffed, even though we've got casuals on the books, Ms. Smith said. Sometimes I've got one resident on the toilet in one bathroom and another in another bathroom, and I'm running between them. You have to answer a call bell within 10 minutes, so you could be halfway through dressing someone with another carer and have to leave them half-dressed on the bed to answer a call bell. United Workers Union Aged Care Coordinator Jess Sanders said conditions inside aged care homes were problematic. Nationally, almost 40% of aged care facilities publicly report they are not meeting their care minutes, but we believe the number is actually much higher, Ms. Sanders said. She said some employers were finding tricky accounting measures to appear compliant with care minutes on paper while actually cutting shifts and staff. She said care workers were also being asked to do other tasks instead of caring, such as cleaning. The added pressure and stress was leading to aged care workers turning their backs on the sector. Last week, News Corp reported on the workforce crisis, with projections revealing there will be an expected shortfall of 110,000 personal aged care workers by 2030. Health Minister Mark Butler released the first national nursing workforce strategy last week, which will help create a national approach to nursing workforce planning. And that was from page 6, Mounting Crisis in Aged Care.
0: And on page 10, Heartless Couple in Homeless Fears. A couple whose house burnt down has been warned by their council that living in a caravan on their property is illegal, leaving them in fear of being made homeless while caring for more than 10 animals. The married pair, Kimberly and Amanda Murdoch, were moving into a house at Wombat Rise Sanctuary, a private wildlife haven at Sandleton in the Mid-Murray, when it was destroyed by fire in mid-July. The sanctuary's 84-year-old founder, Bob Cleaver, who had recently sold the property to the Murdochs, was already living in the house and planned to stay with the couple. While starting a process to rebuild the home, the Murdochs lived in their caravan on the land and had held a busy bee for community members to assemble a temporary tiny house where Mr. Cleaver could live. Last week, a Mid-Murray council officer phoned Kimberly and informed her it had received a tip about illegal dwellings on the property. Kimberly told the Sunday Mail that body cam wearing council officers then inspected the property, appearing to show little sympathy as she broke down in tears, asking, "Where are we meant to go?" She claims the council wasn't interested in helping at all. "They're absolutely heartless," she said. Kimberly said she was told the caravan and the unfinished tiny house were not authorised and that they were required to submit formal planning applications, with plans for the tiny house unlikely to be approved. "There has been no notice yet to evict the couple, but it has left them shattered and fearful that they could become homeless with their horses, dogs, cats, donkeys, an alpaca, a goat and other animals. Mr. Cleaver, meanwhile, is living in a friend's spare room. There are so many properties in the Mid-Murray Council that have what they would call illegal dwellings," Kimberly said. "We're not hurting anyone and we're not putting anyone at risk." Council Interim Chief Executive Andrew Aitken stressed it had not asked the couple to stop living in the caravan. "We understand this is a distressing situation," he said. "Council's focus is on working constructively with the owners to help them understand the approvals that may be required and the options available to them to enable them to continue to occupy the temporary accommodation on the site if they choose to do so." Kimberly had believed she was following the rules after reading a document on the government's Plan SA website, which said people could live in a caravan on their property if their house was destroyed by fire. However, she was informed by the council this only applied if the fire was a bushfire. A spokesman for the state government confirmed the document on its own website was incorrect. "The FAQ should refer to bushfire rather than fire, and this wording is being corrected immediately," he said. The state government is working with the Mid-Murray Council to support the affected residents and provide clear, accurate information about planning requirements. And that was from page 10 of the Sunday Mail, Heartless, Couple in Homeless Fears.
1: And again from page 10, Thousands Still Suffering from Forgotten Disease, by Brad Crouch. The forgotten scourge of polio continues to affect hundreds of thousands of Australians, and while vaccination saw Australia declared polio-free, it was detected in a sample taken from a wastewater catchment in Perth in mid-April. Polio SA is hosting information sessions in September, October, before a conference at West Adelaide Football Club in October 2021 to the 21st, including representatives from Rotary, which is working to eliminate the disease worldwide. Polio SA President Bill Stock said until the disease was eliminated globally, there was a chance it could be brought in by somebody from overseas. Polio is the forgotten disease in Australia, but there are up to 400,000 people suffering the after effects of polio, and possibly 25,000 here in South Australia, he said. I didn't have polio myself, but my wife Helen had it as a child, recovered and led a normal life with a few limitations. She was a teacher, married, had children. Then in her 30s, she started breaking down with the effects of post-polio. Mr. Stock noted most sufferers of post-polio ills were aging and not eligible for help through NDIS. Many who survived the mid-20th century epidemics experienced muscle weakness, joint pain, and profound fatigue decades later. The workshops will inform sufferers of some of the later findings to help them understand what is happening to them. One of Polio SA's projects is to find ways of getting information out to health professionals on the after effects of the diseases. Health officials say the Perth incident was a single detection event with very low risk to the population. Chair of Biostatistics at Adelaide University, Adrian Esterman, said at the time of the detection that the discovery was important but not cause for alarm. The most likely explanation is a returning traveller who is shedding the virus. At this stage, the risk to the broader community remains very low, he said. That was from page 10, Thousands Still Suffering from Forgotten Disease.
0: And on to page 11, Ignored, Now Too Late for Mum. Erica Devitt was told to lose weight, drink peppermint tea and meditate when she described her debilitating symptoms to a doctor. But after more than a year of chronic stomach pains, bowel issues and barely eating, the 56-year-old eventually sought a second opinion. Tests reveal a tumour and she was diagnosed with terminal cancer with at least 4 months to live. Ms. Devitt's symptoms started at the beginning of last year with stomach pains after eating. I'd get them from eating the smallest amount and I'd end up having to go to the toilet, she said. A stool test came back positive for blood with a polyp subsequently removed. The doctor said, I'll see you in 5 years. Treat it like IBS, irritable bowel syndrome, Ms. Devitt said. However, she continued experiencing extreme pain. I kept getting told the same thing, that it's IBS, you're overthinking it. Try meditation, try these apps that connect your brain and your gut together. I was made to feel like a fool, Ms. Devitt said. In June, she sought the advice of another GP. I printed out every test that I had had in the last year and put them in front of her and she said, we need to do a CT scan, Ms. Devitt said, and she found the tumour. Mrs. Devitt was diagnosed with an aggressive adenocarcinoma in her abdomen and told she had 4 months to a year to live. It was validation, she said. I was right. I told them there was something there, but that's hollow because it does nothing for me. Mrs. Devitt is now focusing on creating a bucket list of memories with her husband Joshua, children Catherine and Sean, and her grandchildren. We'll take photos of everything we're doing and we'll make a big book and they'll have it forever, she said. And that was from page 11 of the Sunday Mail, Ignored, Now Too Late for Mum.
1: And more from page 11. Forever Five, Forever Loved. Family united in grief as Kumanjayi, little baby, laid to rest. The little girl at the centre of a tragedy that shook the nation is being remembered as Forever Five, Forever Young, as hundreds gathered to pay their respects at her emotional funeral in Alice Springs. Kumanjayi, little baby, was laid to rest in Alice Springs on Saturday following a service which drew hundreds of people, all dressed in pink, to mourn her death. Pastor Regili Paolo Smith read the words of her mother, Jacinta Roy. We come before you today to remember and honour our precious life of Kumanji, little baby, united by hearts that are both broken and grateful. Broken because a precious life has been taken from us too soon, yet grateful because Kumanjayi, little baby, was here, he said. She was known, she was loved, she mattered. As a mother, my heart breaks into a million pieces. Kumanjayi, little baby, was reported missing on Anzac Day, with her body found 5 days later, 5 kilometres south of Old Timers Camp in Alice Springs, where she was last seen. Jefferson Lewis, 47, has been charged with her murder and other offences. He is yet to enter a plea. The service was open to the public, who were encouraged to wear pink, Kumanjayi, little baby's favourite colour. Mourners heard how she loved the TV character Bluey and playing with her brother. Her family said Kumanjayi, little baby, should not be remembered simply for the tragic end to her life. Instead, she should be remembered for the joy she brought and being forever five, forever young. A hearse brought the tiny rose-adorned casket into the cemetery just after 10 a.m. It parked next to the chapel where families lined up to share a final moment with the little girl. Kumanjayi, little baby's grandfather, Robin Granites, said the service was open to the public to thank them for assisting in the search. I'm really glad you're all here, people of Alice Springs community, he said. You're the ones who have been really powerful. Every organisation in Alice Springs has done a marvellous job of going out. Mr. Granites told the crowd it was beautiful to see the children in pink. These kids remind us of our little baby granddaughter. They're really beautiful, he said. Hundreds of volunteers joined the 5-day search for Kumanjayi, little baby, who was nonverbal, braving cold mornings and trudging through thick buffalo grasses. Dignitaries among the mourners included Alice Springs Mayor Asta Hill, Indigenous Australians Minister Malandiri McCarthy, Senator Jacinta Nampinji Price, Northern Territory Treasurer Bill Yan, and NT Aboriginal Affairs Minister Steve Edgington. The case led to the NT government changing laws around child protection. An independent review into the case by former New South Wales Police Commissioner Karen Webb and NT public servant Greg Shanahan found gaps in how quickly risks were identified and responded to. After Kumanjayi, little baby, was found, about 400 angry people descended on the Alice Springs Hospital where Mr. Lewis was receiving treatment. Police cars were burnt, ambulances were damaged, and a service station was ransacked. And that was from page 11, Forever Five, Forever Loved.
0: And on to page 16, Mirror Van in Alleged Rape. A man accused of owning a van fitted with a mattress and mirrors that was allegedly used in the abduction and rape of a woman wants to study law and tend to his 6 investment properties, a court has heard. Anthony Yung Tung Fung appeared in the district court on Thursday to ask for his strict home detention conditions to be loosened, despite firm opposition from prosecutors. The court heard Mr. Fung was allegedly party to a very serious, premeditated and predatory joint criminal enterprise to detain and rape a woman in the Adelaide CBD in October 2024. Prosecutors told Judge Ian White that Mr. Fung and another man allegedly coerced the woman into the van under false pretenses, where a third man was waiting and she was then assaulted. Prosecutors said they would not oppose the court granting passouts to allow Mr. Fung to attend tutorials and lectures for his degree. Mr. Fung of Dry Creek has pleaded not guilty to one count of aggravated take a person by force to marry or have sex and one account of engage to sexual intercourse with a person without consent. He is set to face a judge alone trial in mid-2027. Mr. Fung previously applied for a relaxation of home detention conditions to study a business degree, during which the court heard of terrifying content found on his phone. This included videos and materials detailing how to isolate and how to handle a person when they reject you and say no. That application was abandoned. On Thursday, Dr. James Marcus, for Mr. Fung, told the court he was applying for a variation to bail for his client, who had spent more than 1 year and 9 months on home detention. It's not simply a case of saying, I, Mr. Fung, don't like the home detention. It's a case of saying, I, Mr. Fung, actively prejudiced by it, and what I propose is something that I'd suggest does not compromise the purposes of the bail, Dr. Marcus said. The court heard Mr. Fung was seeking removal of his home detention, freedom of movement, or the release of some of his $150,000 in cash surety to the court. Dr. Marcus said his client was experiencing financial hardship due to being unable to maintain his 6 investment properties in South Australia and interstate, as well as $600,000 from the sale of a property that had almost run out. The court heard Mr. Fung was also seeking a variation to bail to his bail to pursue a law degree at Adelaide University, to gain employment and to address his physical and mental health deterioration. Judge White reserved his decision for a week. And that article was from page 16 of the Sunday Mail, entitled Mirror Van in Alleged Rape. And that tells us it's coming up to the ABC News Break. We'll see you in 6 minutes.

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2: And welcome back. You're listening to readings from the Sunday Mail on Vision Australia Radio in Adelaide and Darwin. And we're returning from the ABC News break. It is now 6 minutes past 11 Adelaide time. Now we turn to page 18 of the Sunday Mail. This article is entitled, How Dad Saves My Life Every Month. It was a workplace injury so gruesome that Seb Steele and his family thought he may not survive, let alone ever work again. But almost 5 years after the forklift accident that claimed his right leg, the 24-year-old has marked a major milestone, working 5 days a week in his new job restoring vehicles. Up until the week I got my job, I was in denial that I'd ever work again, he said. I thought my pain was too much and my PTSD was too difficult to deal with. At the start of this year, I was having crazy nightmares all night, and if I heard any loud noises at work, I would instantly drop to the floor. In September 2021, Seb was pinned under a forklift at the refrigerated transport company owned by his father, Ian, the founder of the Kickstart for Kids charity. Running towards the screams for help, Ian tried to lift the forklift off his son before realising he would have to drive it over him to free his mangled leg. He then revived Seb with CPR until paramedics arrived. 6 months later, Seb's leg had to be amputated, causing him unbearable phantom pain. Mr. Steele remembers having to sleep beside his son to try to calm him as he screamed and cried in agony. The powerful painkillers he was prescribed soon turned into a dangerous addiction. We had to hide every single drug in the house in a safe and have someone with him 24/7 just to make sure that he was okay, Mr. Steele recalled as he shared the darkest days of his son's struggles. He probably doesn't remember most of it, but we would have to call an ambulance every week. Seb remembers enough. For about 3 years after my accident, there wasn't a good day for me, he said. Every day was a battle. Every day I wanted to kill myself. One near miss proved the turning point. I overdosed one night on oxycodone and decided I needed to get my shit together and figured out a way to get over my pain that wasn't going to kill me and ruin my family's life, he said, as he celebrates 3 years without painkillers. As part of his recovery, Seb did kayaking, competing nationally in para events. But the demands of the sport took too high a toll, and he's now focusing on surfing and golf as recreational outlets. His new job at Garage 78 Restorations at Beverly involves working on everything from cars to private jets. My boss Matt had completely changed my outlook on life and how I feel about myself, I said. Whenever I get a pain crisis or a PTSD episode, I think of myself as the lowest, weakest human being on the planet. Then I'd go into work and he would tell me this is probably completely normal for somebody who's been through what I have. Seb credits his father with saving his life, not just on the day of the accident, but countless times since. I wasn't a good dude before the accident, but since then we are so close and speak every day, he said. Regardless of the fact that he saved me on that day, he saves my life about once a month. Before he starts work at the garage, Seb volunteers for Kickstart for Kids, loading vans with provisions for the school breakfast program. His father fights tears as he reflects on his son's new job and the purpose it's given him. When you're living through the nightmare as a parent, you can never see the other side. So for him to be independent, happy with a beautiful girlfriend, Demi, and getting

0: up early and wanting to work is everything, Mr. Steele said. His mother, Georgie, and I, and his brother, Sam, and his sisters, Olivia, Billy, are immensely proud of him. We think of it as a miracle every day. Seb wants to share his story to help others who are struggling with pain and addiction. Being back at work is slowly exposing myself to the things that I thought ruined my life. And over time, that's kind of de-amplifying them, he said. I'm just grateful. I'm grateful to be alive, and that's my story, and that my story hasn't finished yet. And the article ends with the number of Lifeline, 13 11 14. That's 13 11 14 for Lifeline. And that comes to us from page 18 of the Sunday Mail, How Dad Saves My Life Every Month.
1: Back a bit to page 17, AI sparks call for training. Union bid for more electrical workers. South Australia's Electrical Trades Union has called on Premier Peter Malinauskas to use his Royal Commission into Artificial Intelligence to investigate how the state's booming data centre industry can be used to accelerate the training of skilled electrical workers amid a nationwide shortage. CEPU State Secretary John Adley wrote to Mr. Malinauskas on Wednesday. The letter stated that the building of data centres would require thousands of electricians and would have a detrimental effect on the industry if already qualified workers were diverted en masse to work on data centres. Mr. Adley, in his letter, advocated for a group training scheme where apprentices could move between data centre projects while completing their qualifications. Data centres are the physical infrastructure powering AI, and they represent a major opportunity for Australians who want rewarding, secure work in an electrical trade, Mr. Adley said. Australia has a shortage of 100,000 electrical workers by 2050, before you even factor in data centres and AI. We need to make sure data centres create opportunities for young South Australians to get into our trades. Electrical Trades Union National Secretary Michael Wright said the terms of the Royal Commission should examine how to ensure data centres create opportunities in both skills and energy transition. If they train new electrical workers, they can add to the number of people building our way out of housing shortages and wiring our economy into the 21st century, he said. If they only siphon existing skilled workers away from our national priorities like housing and infrastructure, Australia is worse for their presence. A spokeswoman for Mr. Malinauskas said data centres present a major economic opportunity for our state, but only if pursued on our terms. That's why we have prepared a comprehensive data centre strategy, which will be backed by legislation, to ensure that any data centre development delivers real benefits for people and does not adversely impact our electricity grid. We thank the unions for their thoughtful advocacy and look forward to working constructively to maximise the opportunity for South Australian workers. The terms of reference for the Royal Commission will be finalised in coming months before it begins in October. And that was from page 17, AI sparks call for training.
0: And now on to page 60 for some world news. Tragic end to bitter university scandal. In a horrific tragedy of modern culture, a University of Cambridge professor engulfed in an explosive plagiarism scandal has been found dead just days after dramatically quitting his prestigious posts. Jason Arday, 41, was found unresponsive at an address in Battersea, South London, on Friday afternoon local time. Police said his death was not believed to be suspicious. His next of kin were informed and a fire will be prepared for the coroner, he said. Cambridge Vice Chancellor Deborah Prentice said the university has been devastated by the news. We are desperately saddened to hear this tragic news. Our heartfelt sympathies go to Jason Arday's family and friends at this incredibly difficult time. British Education Secretary Lucy Powell urged people to remember that there are real people with loved ones involved. Arday's death came little more than a week after he resigned with immediate effect as a Cambridge Professor of Sociology of Education and a Fellow of Jesus College. Arday shot to prominence in 2023 when the then 37-year-old became Cambridge's youngest black professor, with his personal history attracting widespread attention. Diagnosed with autism, Arday said he was nonverbal until the age of 11 and did not learn to read and write until he was 11. Oh, I'm sorry, until he was 18. He was also claimed to have raised millions of pounds for charity and run 30 marathons in 35 days, claims he later walked back. But his story came under increasing scrutiny as allegations emerged about his doctoral thesis, academic record, and his claimed achievements. The UK Telegraph, which described Arday as the University of Cambridge's diversity poster boy, alleged he had falsely claimed to have published a book titled Being Young, Black and Male. The newspaper reported it could find no evidence that the book had been written or published. Arday also faced allegations that some 600 passages of his doctoral dissertation had been copied from other works. Initially, Arday mounted a fierce defence backed by Cambridge University. He told one researcher who questioned his record to spend their time trying to dismantle racism and ableism instead, and then reported the man to the police for harassment. Arday made a similar complaint last year against the Times journalist Jack Grove. Earlier this month, Sir Mark Rowley, the Metropolitan Police Commissioner, admitted the force dropped the ball by spending 4 months investigating Grove. Arday then argued he had received inadequate supervision during his PhD in light of his autism and learning disabilities, according to the BBC. In June, Cambridge robustly defended Arday, condemning what it called a vile campaign to undermine his credibility. But the mounting controversy finally triggered investigations at Cambridge. Just hours before Arday announced his resignation on August 5th, Cambridge said it had begun an investigation. Senior academics at Cambridge said that leaders deserve blame for the grotesque racism which this whole business has unleashed, The Guardian reported. A joint letter was said to have been circulated at the university calling for an inquiry into Arday's appointment, suggesting the uni had wanted a quick fix to improve diversity. Arday finally resigned. In a lengthy letter posted online, he insisted he was not a liar and said resigning was the only way to bring an extraordinarily difficult period to an end. He warned that his departure should not be mistaken for an acceptance of the narratives that have surrounded me. That was in quotes. Days before his death, Arday also acknowledged making academic mistakes in an interview with The Times, but rejected the broader picture being painted of him. Now he is dead, and both sides of the debate deserve to share in the blame for the loss of not just a scholar, but a married father of two. And that was from page 60, the world section of the Sunday Mail, Tragic End to Bitter University Scandal.
1: To page 19, Trust Restored at Moonta. Australia's embattled heritage watchdog triggered widespread division, disruption and hurt after sacking its biggest branch, officials admit, as one of the state's most historic tourism sites is set to reopen. The National Trust of SA, that's NTSA, dismissed its Moonta division in February and shut its key tourism sites, sparking a landmark legal dispute over the York Peninsula Committee's alleged failings. A bitter Supreme Court war ended last month after the Adelaide-based executive backed down and reinstated the branch's volunteers after 151 days of turmoil. After confidential mediation on Friday, the parties, which had both denied wrongdoing, agreed on measures to improve and ensure the proper administration of the branch's affairs. The mediation, which National Trust Chief Executive Nicolette de Lernier is understood to not have attended, also focused on how they can work together to reopen the Moonta heritage sites and operate them productively in the future. No decision has been made when to reopen its Cornish copper mining operations at Moonta after its museum, history centre, tourist railway, miners' cottages and sweet shop were shut on February 23. In a joint statement issued after the all-day session, the National Trust further admitted the hurt sacking the volunteers had caused amid a heated community backlash, government anger and its senior board splitting. A parliamentary inquiry has also been launched. NTSA acknowledged the unfortunate division and disruption caused by dissolution of the branch and the hurt caused to the Moonta branch committee members, the volunteers, members of the community and the NTSA council and staff, it said. The statement, the wording of which was agreed on during their talks, revealed that the good faith discussions had led to an accord between the parties on their joint commitment to the heritage of Moonta. The branch and the NTSA have agreed to implement measures to improve and ensure the proper administration of branch affairs for the benefit of all into the future, the statement said. The parties agreed on a range of steps that will each take to improve their future working relationships. The parties, which had engaged in a bitter war of words in recent months, added they were jointly committed to working on the World Heritage bid for Barra and Moonta from the Global United Nations Educational, Scientific and Cultural Organization, UNESCO. Specific details of the agreement were not released following the secret talks before court-appointed mediator Stephen Dickinson held at the city offices of the National Trust law firm. Piper Alderman, it is understood committee chairwoman Sharon Ward had another member attended the session, which was agreed to as part of settlement to drop the judicial review lawsuit. The eight-member committee, who alleged they were dismissed without warning and sued over claims that their Adelaide-based parent body unlawfully engaged in a gross abuse of its powers. The National Trust, considered Australia's leading conservation organisation, had rejected those claims. None of the parties commented further on Saturday. That was from page 19, Trust Restored at Moonta.
0: And still on world news, back to page 60, there were a few short articles from around the globe. The first one, Berlin. Berlin dumps pool plan for black kids. An outside swimming pool scrapped plans to reserve it for a day only for black children, citing a backlash and security fears sparked by racist agitation. The anti-racism organisation Each One Teach One had intended the event for black children, young people and their relatives as a positive measure. However, they said this had sparked inflammatory media coverage as well as racist emails and threats of violence that had raised safety concerns. And over to Lusaka. Vote count paused after violent attack. Zambia has resumed vote counting after attacks on polling staff and the theft of marked ballot papers. The Electoral Commission of Zambia, that's the ECZ, halted the count a day after presidential and parliamentary elections and hours after opposition leader Brian Mundubu claimed victory. The first batch of results released in the copper-rich southern African country showed the incumbent President Hakainde Hichilema leading. And over in Havana, Cubans sleep on the roof to beat summer. Summer heat and blackouts have made sleep impossible inside homes, so Cubans are heading for rooftops, porches, and public spaces to sleep. Since January, a US fuel embargo has worsened prolonged power and water cuts. Now, every night, the roofs, parks, and porches of Havana fill with people lying on cardboard, mattresses, or directly on the ground. Havana's famous Malecon Seawall is a prime spot for the chance to catch a little sea breeze and cool down. And finally, over to Japan. PM stays away from Japan War Shrine. Prime Minister Sanae Takachi stayed away from a shrine honouring Japan's war dead on Saturday on the 81st anniversary of the Emperor's surrender in World War II. There had been speculation she might attend the Yasukuni Shrine like then-Premier Shinzo Abe, her mentor, had done in 2013, which sparked fury in China and South Korea. Yasukuni is dedicated to 2.5 million war dead, mostly Japanese, including convicted war criminals associated with Japan's invasion and occupation of parts of Asia. And that was the world news from page 60 of the Sunday Mail.
1: Continued on page 60, fears of tsunami after big quake, and this is in Maumere. A strong 77 magnitude earthquake struck off Flores Island in eastern Indonesia early on Saturday, sending thousands running in panic after authorities issued a tsunami warning. Among Indonesia's history of deadly quakes is the devastating 9.1 magnitude tremor in 2004 that struck off the coast of Sumatra and triggered a tsunami that killed 220,000 throughout the region, including about 170,000 in Indonesia. Residents in Nageko Regency, the area closest to the epicenter, raced for higher ground as the sea retreated, a possible sign of an approaching tsunami. The warning was later lifted. The epicenter of the shallow quake was located off the north coast of the island, about 68 kilometers northwest of the coastal town of Ende, U.S. and Indonesian authorities said. The initial jolt was followed by strong aftershocks in the same area, including one with a magnitude of 6.1. Suddenly it started to shake and I panicked, 31-year-old hospital customer service official and Maumere resident Lucas Lothar told AFP. The patients also fled the hospital. The jolt was big. I saw some walls were cracked, he said. A resident in Nageko, Johannes Barbo, 56, said he was at a market when the earth started shaking. The shaking was strong. Thankfully, we were already outside the house, he said. People were panicking, running here and there. We're evacuating for the time being and trying to get to the hills, he added. My family is safe. No one was harmed. Indonesia's Meteorology, Climatology and Geophysics Agency warned of the possibility of tsunami waves following the quake and urged people to get to higher ground. We strongly urge our communities along the northern coast of Flores and in the southern parts, on the southern islands and across the southern region, to carry out self-evacuation immediately, said Abdul Muhari, an official at the National Disaster Agency, BNPB. Residents should move away from the shore, he told local broadcaster Compass TV. That was from page 60, fears of tsunami after big quake.
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0: And that was Men at Work, Land Down Under, on Vision Australia Radio, 1197 AM, where you're listening to readings from the Sunday Mail from the 16th of August, and the time is now 11:34. We're on the last stretch. So we're turning back to our readings now to Wendy.
1: And then we're back to page 23. Blind singer Rachel's plea to her fans, "Don't turn your eyes away from me, please." Rachel Leocar wants you to ask her about her disability. The South Australian singer, who is legally blind, wants people to know that it is okay to ask questions and insists that no topic is off limits. People don't want to be rude, they don't want to pry, but I love it when they ask questions like, "Can you see that over there? Do you need help?" she said. That also beats the person who comes and grabs your arm. Rachel, who is a disability advocate, said inquiries about her blindness allowed her to educate others. "Education is really important when it comes to any sort of disability," she said. Leocar, who rose to fame as a 17-year-old contestant on The Voice Australia, and husband Chris Johinke sat down with Sunday Mail to talk about her home life with two children under three. Chris, who first met his wife at one of her shows, said he enjoyed any opportunity to help her interact with fans. "We often find that if I'm with Rachel and I can see someone wanting to talk to her, often people might try to direct a question at me, but they're actually asking Rachel," he said. "I always direct them back to talking one-on-one with Rachel, to look into her eyes, and they appreciate that. It doesn't take much to help that connection form." Chris recalled one of his first dates with his fearless wife, helping her during a pottery class and coincidentally acting out the iconic scene from the movie Ghost. "I was sort of sitting there trying to guide Rachel's hands," he said. "It was quite a lot for me to learn about someone who has a disability. She's very independent and can do everything but little things like helping to mould the clay on the spinning wheel was one of these early adventures we went on that brought me closer to Rachel and understanding what life would be like." Leocar said this was just one of examples of her husband's caring nature. "I told him that I hadn't ridden a bike in many years, because it's too dangerous for me to ride a bike around in the neighbourhood," the 32-year-old said. "He hired a tandem bike and was the front driver. I got to ride a bike for the first time in so many years that day, and I really appreciated that gesture. I knew that Chris was a keeper then." While Leocar is often aided by her trusty guide dog, Jarvis, her 2.5-year-old son, Eli, is already proving to be another wonderful helper to his mummy. "Eli has been learning a bit as well about disability and what mummy can and can't see," she said. "Eli had to talk very early because babies often use sign language or point to things, and I say, 'No, you have to say the word because I have no idea what you want.'" Chris added, "He understands, I think, that Rachel can't see as well as everyone else." While the couple love going on adventures with their young family, which also includes 3-month-old daughter Indiana, they said that home was always their favourite place at the end of a long day. "At home, I know my environment the best and can navigate," Leocar said. "It's a rare thing that you can spend so much time at home and be so peaceful and happy." And that was from page 23, "Don't turn your eyes away from me, please."
0: And on to page 22, "Unis get an F for teacher training." Australian kids and education graduates have been let down by tertiary methodologies, and teacher training must change, experts say. Overhauling literacy delivery in qualification courses could be key to reversing poor student outcomes in schools, as years of alarming NAPLAN results point to a breakdown in how foundation literacy is taught to future teachers. Educational linguist Lynn Stone suggests Australian universities are graduating teachers without the knowledge to teach reading, spelling, and writing effectively. Teachers themselves appear to have recognised the need, seeking more explicit opportunities to support their students. Ms. Stone dated the long-term move away from rigorous instruction to the 1960s. "This idea that reading is as natural as learning to speak is simply not true. Unfortunately, those philosophies are endemic in teacher training institutes, she said. The latest NAPLAN results showed a widening student literacy gap, with a larger cohort of kids in years 3, 5, 7 and 9 requiring additional support for reading and writing. Ms. Stone, author of Foundations for Life, a book of instruction in spelling, handwriting, sentence construction and structure, said essential literacy skills could be made simple because English words are made up of parts and those parts can be recycled. So if we teach those parts, we're teaching children to self-teach, she said. Teachers need to be trained like the vital, significant professionals in society that they are. Those faculties that are filled with dinosaurs clinging to outdated methods and philosophies about reading are churning out teachers with tools that are not fit for purpose. University of Notre Dame Australia Professor of the Year, Professor of Early Years Literacy, Lorraine Hammond, agreed. Consider just a few of the questions children ask, she said. Why is jumped spelled with ED, even though we pronounce it jumped with a T? Why do sign and signal share the same spelling despite sounding different? This does not mean every beginning teacher needs to become a linguist. If we expect teachers to explain the logic of the English writing system, we must first ensure they understand it. The current round of the Prime Minister's Spelling Bee has set a record 85,000 teacher-registered students around Australia. And that was from page 22 of the Sunday Mail, Unis Get an F for Teacher Training.
1: On a bit to pages 26 and 27, The Nightmare of Menopause in My 30s. This is by Rebecca Whitfield Baker. Menopause was the last thing on Adelaide nurse Christina Walsh's mind when hit by her first hot flush, which was caught on camera during a night out with friends in her early 30s. In the decade and a half since, she has endured a roller coaster of brain fog, sleepless nights, itchy skin, anxiety and memory lapses. Ms. Walsh discovered, too, that when she tried to fall pregnant, she had the ovaries of a 40-year-old. I started to have really had symptoms throughout my 30s, but I didn't recognise it as menopause because I was so young. Neither did anyone else, she said. The first time I recall having a hot flush, I was out with friends and I've actually got a photograph. When I look at it, I think, gosh, you had no idea what was hitting you. In retrospect, throughout my entire 30s, I pretty much ticked off everything on the list of perimenopause symptoms. I was having hot flushes, itchy ears, as well as itchiness all over my body and struggling with anxiety and rumination, going over things in my head again and again a way that I normally never would have. I was just really not feeling quite myself, but not really knowing what it was. Ms. Walsh relocated from the UK to Australia, sought fertility treatment, and eventually fell pregnant naturally, welcoming her first child at 35 and her second at 37. Still, it wasn't easy. I was quite sleep deprived and thought, oh God, this having kids, man, it is exhausting, she said. At work, I would frequently say, these hot flushes are insane. I'm sure I'm menopausal. But everyone would say, you're too young. Now 47, has only been in the past 6 months that she's finally found a treatment plan that works for her, and crucial to the mix is testosterone. My symptoms peaked when I was 40. Then at 41, after a year without periods, I was told I was fully menopausal, she said. Ms. Walsh, who is also an academic, said while her hot flushes finally stopped about this time, the brain fog, disrupted sleep and poor mental recall continued. Hormone replacement therapy to boost declining levels of estrogen and progesterone was recommended due to her relatively young age, primarily to help protect bone density. Ms. Walsh was put this off for several years, but when bone scans revealed she had lower than normal bone density and was at risk of osteoporosis, she began taking progesterone and estrogen. a lot improved, but the brain fog and impaired cognition was still there, she said. She noticed, too, a drop-off in libido and in muscle mass before requesting her GP test her testosterone levels. I am fortunate to have a really good doctor who is open to listening and had previously run a ridiculous amount of bloods on me, including looking at testosterone. The new test showed a drop-off in levels, she said. The testosterone boost not only provided a healthier sex drive, but the brain fog has lifted, her memory has improved, and she is feeling more motivated. I do feel so much better, Ms. Walsh said. You kind of get used to not being able to remember things, but I can now pull back memories and words, and it is amazing. I haven't felt like this since I was in my 20s. Ms. Walsh doesn't want her daughter Scarlett, 12, to face the struggle she has and is advocating for better knowledge of menopause and potential treatments, including testosterone, which isn't included in the PBS when prescribed for women. I think ultimately we need better, she said. It's a view shared by menopause expert Megan Haywood, founder of the world's first menopause concierge, Mini Moon Meno. I think it's incredibly important to learn through each other, the menopause trainer and coach said, adding she too was benefiting from taking testosterone. I was prescribed about a year ago, mainly to improve my libido, and while I've not really noticed any change to that, what I've really noticed is an improvement in my cognitive function. The brain fog literally just lifted me within about 2 weeks. And the more I speak to other women, that's also their experience. Ms. Haywood said getting women appropriate and affordable menopause treatment was critical. We want to keep women employed as active, positive members of society in the best health possible. To me, it's a no-brainer, she said. And that was pages 26 to 7, The Nightmare of Menopause in My 30s.
0: And on page 24, isolated new mums finally get support. When Steph Schmidt's first baby hardly slept, a visiting nurse told her she would have to get used to the sleep deprivation. Months later, she was diagnosed with postnatal depression and faced a 3-hour round trip with her baby to see a psychologist. I knew I wasn't okay, but once you've gotten really low down, reaching out for help can be even harder, the now 39-year-old mum of three said. Mental health services for new parents are not keeping pace with surging demand, especially in regional areas. But a new option in the southeast, offering face-to-face and telehealth therapy services, will mean fewer parents, such as Mrs. Schmidt, have to travel so far for help. The Gidget House at the Murray Bridge Community Centre is the second of its kind to open in South Australia, following the opening of a northern suburb service in April. They are among 47 houses around the country run by Gidget Foundation Australia to support expectant and new mums and dads. No parent should miss out on specialised perinatal mental health support because of where they live, said Foundation Chief Executive Arabella Gibson. In July, the advertiser reported concerns that a lack of services in the southeast could mean more people fall through the cracks, following the death of Helena Wright and her two children on the Limestone Coast. The bodies of Mrs. Wright and her 23-month-old daughter Hazel were found in waters off Port Macdonald, while 3-month-old Lewis has not been found. SA Police has confirmed Mrs. Wright visited the Mount Gambier Police Station the day before the deaths, which authorities are treating as a murder-suicide. Gidget Foundation was launched 25 years ago after the suicide of young Australian mother Louise Cotton, nicknamed Gidget, while she was experiencing postnatal depression. Data collected by the foundation has found at least 1 in 4 struggling parents don't believe their symptoms are severe enough to seek help. Mrs. Schmidt, who lives on a sheep and cropping farm at World's End, 20 kilometres from Burra, said that it took a pretty firm push from her husband and sister for her to seek professional help when she experienced postnatal depression. And she then had to drive 90 minutes each way to see a psychologist in the Barossa Valley. It is always okay to ask for help at any point, but getting in earlier is so much better than trying to wait it out, Mrs. Schmidt said. And a note at the bottom, for support, call Lifeline on 13 11 14. That's 13 11 14 or 1-300-GIDGET. That's G-I-D-G-E-T. And that article was from page 24 of the Sunday Mail, Isolated New Mums Finally Get Support.
1: Further on to page 61, Europeans flee the heat and the wildfires. From Paris, countries across Europe were battling a wave of new wildfires as blistering temperatures and tinder-dry landscapes made for dangerous conditions, with thousands evacuated and even some medieval sites threatened. A historically hot summer has contributed to the deaths of thousands of people and increased the risk of wildfires. Croatian police said they had discovered a body in a burnt-out area after a wildfire surrounded the coastal town of Omis overnight. Firefighters were taking one of the worst wildfires in the country's history, a fire that began on Monday. A fire that began on Monday in Spain's northeastern Aragon region has forced the evacuation of 850 people so far is threatening the two monasteries of San Juan de la Pena. The oldest of the two dates to the 10th century and is a symbol of the religion of the region. A wildfire in western Germany forced 1,800 people to leave their homes overnight, officials said, with helicopters and army equipment deployed to help battle the flames. Witnesses described an alarming feeling and ash falling from the sky. France, which has already suffered a series of major fires this season, was facing another one in the southwest that has already forced more than 500 people to flee. Blazes were also burning in other parts of the Balkans as a heat wave brought soaring temperatures and worsened drought conditions. In Greece, a fleet of small boats evacuated about 500 tourists from beaches in the north as a forest fire threatened two popular resorts on Thursday, with hundreds of firefighters tackling the flames. And that was Europeans Flee the Heat and the Wildfires from page 61.
0: And back to local news on page 26, Sugar Monitor Hope for Women. Adelaide researchers hope around-the-clock monitoring of blood sugar levels in post-menopausal women will help unlock the secret of to easing symptoms such as hot flushes and night sweats, while also reducing the risk of type 2 diabetes. Significantly, the research being spearheaded by the head of Flinders University's Chronic Disease Research Laboratory, Elke Sequoia, may also hold the key to helping prevent illnesses such as Alzheimer's disease. Dr. Sequoia said the new feasibility study would involve postmenopausal women using a glucose monitor continuously, with the data analysed at the end of 6 months. By using the glucose monitor, we will be able to monitor and ideally reduce glucose spikes, Dr. Sequoia said. The danger in spikes is that over time the body will become insulin resistant, and that is very difficult to reverse and can lead to type 2 diabetes. This group of women are at high risk due to the loss of hormones such as estrogen, which have been shown to be very protective to our metabolic health. Postmenopausal women have a higher rate of type 2 diabetes than premenopausal women. Dr. Sequoia said insulin resistance has also been associated with dementia. I can't overemphasize how important this is. Insulin resistance has been linked to Alzheimer's disease in a cohort of people, and we know that suboptimal metabolism can drive it, she said. Dr. Sequoia said it was hoped the glucose monitor would help shape informed changes to a person's diet and lifestyle, reducing symptoms. She said participants would be aged under 60 and needed to be at high risk of type 2 diabetes, which could be confirmed through a questionnaire. And that was from page 26 of the Sunday Mail, Sugar Monitor Hope for Women.
1: And back to page 20, Beef Over Verdict, Wellington Killer's Appeal. Mushroom cook Erin Patterson's appeal will take centre stage at Victoria's highest court next week, but the convicted murderer is not expected to attend in person. Patterson, 51, was found guilty of 3 counts of murder and 1 count of attempted murder in July last year, following a mammoth trial in the regional town of Morwell. She was sentenced to life imprisonment in September and was lashed for showing no pity as her victims suffered slow, painful deaths after devouring beef Wellingtons she had deliberately laced with lethal death cap mushrooms. But the mother of 2 has always maintained her innocence and launched an appeal against her conviction in November. Now, after more than 280 days, her legal bid is set to be heard by the Court of Appeal in Melbourne CBD on Wednesday and Thursday next week. However, the Sunday Mail understands that Patterson is not planning to attend court in person, but will rather observe via video link from prison. If she changes her mind, arrangements may be made to bring her to court to observe the appeal, which will be presided over by 3 experienced judges. The 2-day hearing will also deal with the appeal launched by the state's top prosecutors, who have called for Patterson's non-parole period of 33 years to be scrapped. They say the triple murderer should be locked up for the rest of her life. If Patterson is successful, the Court of Appeal will quash her convictions and either order a retrial or acquit her. That was from page 20, Beef Over Verdict.
0: And now for a few shorter items to take us to the end of the program. Firstly, from page 2, Beware Privacy Invasion by Apps. Alarming new apps that instantly reveal a person's details using facial recognition are intruding on privacy, with experts warning it is contributing to making the country a surveillance state. The tools or software, which are freely available on app stores, allow to take a photo of anyone and then using facial recognition and reverse image search, the software trawls the internet about that person. The app provides information from social media sites such as LinkedIn, news websites and other information online. The number of results depends on the size of a person's digital footprint. One of those apps is called Sherlock, and influencers are gaining huge view counts by approaching unsuspecting strangers in public, snapping a photo, and then using the app to prank them using the information provided on the app. George Green became the target of one viral prank video while shopping when he was approached by a TikToker. Mr. Green said the influencer never informed him that he was filming the interaction and was taken aback when the TikToker claimed to have recognized him as the author of a self-help book he published more than a decade ago. He was also unaware that he had been identified by using the Sherlock app or that the video was circulating on social media. "I did think, how could you have remembered me from that picture? I've had a few more grey hairs since then," he said. And now on to page 78 for a bit of sport. Bulldogs get their close win. Central District finally was a winner in a close game, a set shot on goal from the Eagles' Zane Williams, skimming the post as the final siren sounded at Elizabeth on Saturday. Central, leading by 12 points midway through the last quarter, held on to win by 3 points. The last part of the quarter was a combination of a huge lift from the Eagles and some nightmarish turnovers from several Dogs players when in clear possession. When Williams found space nearly 50 metres from the goal, Central supporters took a collective deep breath, fearing the script might end in a familiar fashion with 6 of the team's losses this season by 14 points or fewer. but Williams kicked and kick swirled in the air, hitting the post. Relief Central coach Paul Thomas, in his second last game in charge, said the team deserved the win. "I told them to enjoy the win, as we have had some tough days with injuries and losing a number of close games," he said. "I am happy with the development of the many of the players. This time last year, a lot of the players playing now hadn't played much. Hopefully they can go out next week with another good game." And that's the last of our readings from the Sunday Mail on Vision Australia Radio, 1197 AM, for the 16th of August. I'm Michelle Cowson, and reading with me today was Wendy Cox. We were your editors, and I was your panel operator. This program is heard regularly at this time on Vision Australia Radio in Adelaide and Darwin, and online. Thanks for joining us.
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6: 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I'm Tanya Newman, and reading with me today is Mike Scandrett-Smith. Hello everyone, and thank you for joining us. Our first article is from the Adelaide publication, pages 106 to 107, and it's titled Meet You at the Balls, and this is by Carrie Raymond. Celebrating 50 years of Rundle Mall. Some places feel like they belong to everyone, a welcoming melting pot of people from all walks of life. For South Australians, that place is Rundle Mall. For generations, it's been our retail therapy, our meeting point, and our favourite place to sit and people watch. It's where we lined up for Christmas magic, spent our first paycheck, or wandered aimlessly on a weekend with nowhere else to be. This year, Rundle Mall turns 50, and if the last five decades are anything to go by, the next five are going to be just as iconic. Where it all began. Rundle Mall was once a traffic-filled extension of Rundle Street. But in 1972, then-Premier Don Dunstan made a decision that reshaped Adelaide forever. He closed the street to cars and created Australia's first outdoor pedestrian mall. Inspired by European piazzas and designed as a people-first space, the vision was simple: to create somewhere to stroll, gather and connect. For its time, it was revolutionary. On 1st September 1976, Dunstan arrived by horse and cart to officially open Rundle Mall. Champagne flowed literally from the fountain, and 10,000 people gathered to celebrate the beginning of a new era in city life. As current Premier Peter Malinauskas recently said, Rundle Mall is the heart of Adelaide. For five decades, it has shaped how South Australians shop, gather, celebrate and connect. Nostalgic memories. From the elegance of both Adelaide and Regent arcades to the treasured memories of John Martin's, Rundle Mall has long been woven into our lives. There was the Magic Cave in John Martin's, filled with wide-eyed Christmas wonder. The Maya Center's Dazzleland roller coaster zooming above shoppers. Buskers drawing crowds three rows deep. Royal visits, political rallies, first jobs and plenty of first dates. And, of course, the Malls Balls, officially known as the Spheres. But that's nowhere near as fun. Before we all had mobile phones, the Malls Balls was the place to arrange to meet your friends. These aren't just stores and sculptures. They're nostalgic milestones we can all relate to. The magic lives on. 50 years on, the magic of the mall is still unfolding in the everyday moments that bring our great city to life. It's where a quick trip to the bank becomes a coffee catch-up, knock-offs become kick-ons, and spontaneous shopping sprees are always on the cards. This September, Runda Mall officially celebrates 50 years of magic with a vibrant program of events, performances and surprises, inviting South Australians to rediscover the place that has shaped so many of our memories. Because Runda Mall has never just been somewhere you pass through. It's where moments are made, connections happen, and a little everyday magic unfolds, morning, noon and night. Runda Mall remains the heart of the city, evolving with every generation, while still feeling familiar to all. So here's to not only the precinct itself, but the thousands of lives that have lived it, loved it, and made it their own. And that article is titled Meet You at the Balls.
7: Next article is headed First Look. Space Pizza is landing into a bigger home with a $25 all-you-can-eat opening event this Sunday. And this is from Glam Adelaide Online, and it's by Helena Snelling, and will be read in part. Family-run pizza shop Space Pizza

0: and his wife first opened in Clearview before expanding to Henley Beach Road 2 years later. Eventually, the duo shut their Clearview shop to focus on their Henley Beach Road space. But as the customer base grew, so did the need for space. The new Space Pizza is still very much a pizza shop at heart, but the expanded venue has allowed Jorge to add plenty more to the offering. There are now schnitzels, chicken wings, burgers and Brazilian snacks known as cojijas, alongside the pizzas that started it all. And the new space also has room for families to settle in and enjoy the food. Staying close to their regulars was also important when the move happened. The back room is capable of seating up to 50 people, alongside a bar with Jorge in the process of opening a liquor licence, which he said will make the space perfect for functions and events. In Brazil, my parents have a catering company, Jorge said, so I grew up in the kitchen doing functions my whole life. He said that one of his favourite dishes from Brazil is the esfiha, a small savoury pastry inspired by the Lebanese food tradition that became popular in Brazil. It's very common in Brazil. It's inspired by Lebanese food. There's a lot of Lebanese influence in Brazil, so Brazilians created the esfiha, which is similar to Lebanese cuisine, but we add more cheese and toppings. And Space Pizza will open on Sunday, August the 16th. And that was First Look. Space Pizza is landing into a bigger home with a $25 all-you-can-eat opening event this Sunday.
1: And our next article is titled Top 4 Country Markets in South Australia. And this is from Weekend Notes Online and is by Steve Hudson. Homemade produce, fresh fruit and vegetables, arts and crafts, bric-a-brac, musicians and some of the best customer service you'll experience makes for an ideal morning out. But where do we get to see all of this? In South Australia, it's time to get out of the city and head to the regions to experience the unique offerings that SA's top country markets have to offer. Goolwa Wharf Markets. The Fluria Peninsula is blessed with many great produce makers, with many of them coming together on the first and third Sunday of every month, and every Sunday during January, for the Goolwa Wharf Markets. In a town that is quickly emerging as one with so many things to do, over 80 stalls pop up amongst the pine trees alongside the wharf, offering almost everything that a person could need to eat now, eat later, or take home as presents for family members. Trading hours are from 8 till 3. The Woodside Market. On the third Saturday of every month, the hills town of Woodside comes alive with the monthly market, an opportunity for local sellers to interact with local buyers in a convivial atmosphere. The Woodside Institute Hall holds sway with stallholders stocking arts and crafts and other homemade goods and pastries, while outside the hall, the gardens are alive with plants, flowers, bric-a-brac, coffee and the best value for money bacon and egg sandwich that you'll find in South Australia from the Woodside Lions Barbecue stall. The markets are open from 7:30 till 1. And the Wollonga Farmers Market. Packed into a small space on the main intersection of town, the Wollonga Farmers Market continually butts above average. The market highlights many local foods, including fresh fruit and vegetables, baked items, pickled goods, oils, coffee blends, cheeses, meats and seafood, with enough variety for you to eat there, take away for a picnic or to take home for the family dinner. Market is open every Saturday from 7:30 till noon. And lastly, the Stirling Market and Laneways. Taking over Druid Avenue from May to August and then expanding beyond the avenue into the laneways of Stirling from September to April is the hugely popular Stirling Market. On the fourth Sunday of the month from 10 till 4, the roads and lanes around Stirling close and a collective of the best clothes, bric-a-brac, arts and crafts, food, produce, garden, oils, cosmetics, linen and anything else you can think of, stallholders from the Adelaide Hills and beyond gather in a feast or famine market session, with local eateries joining in the fun, live music on offer and some of the shadiest trees and freshest market environments. It is little wonder that this market is one of South Australia's most popular. And that article is titled Top 4 Country Markets in South Australia.
0: And our next article is headed Elon Musk helps bolsters SA's national renewables lead with a big battery expansion. And this is from InDaily Online, and its author is David Simmons, and it'll be read in

0: part. SA is leading the nation in renewable energy as one private company backs its top spot with plans to double the size of its big battery. With more than 75% of South Australia's energy generation coming from renewables, according to the Department of Energy and Mining, the state is the national leader in the space. And now a big battery expansion project is set to add more storage space into the energy network, to be developed by the largest battery owner and operator in Australia. South Australian electricity generation from renewables has risen from 1% in 2007 to more than 75% in 2025, government data shows. Wind energy made up 45% of the state's electricity in 2024-25, while solar panels made up 32%. Gas remains a key contributor to the energy mix during peak usage periods and when renewables are unavailable. The state leads the country and the world in the integration of wind and solar and has the highest levels of rooftop solar, one in two houses. Big batteries are supporting the state's net zero target, and in November last year at one point, 40% of electricity being used by SA customers was coming from a battery at the peak of consumption when rooftop solar was at zero, and this included home batteries. Against this backdrop, one of the world's leading renewable energy companies, Neon, has revealed plans to double the size of one of its batteries in SA's mid-north. Its Goyder battery, sited northeast of Robertstown, is part of a larger project called the Goyder Renewables Zone, which includes solar, wind and battery storage developments. Neon is at the helm of the project and is working with US billionaire Elon Musk's Tesla and Australian engineering group UGL to construct the big battery, which will be operational in 2028 and create 150 jobs. And that was Elon Musk helps bolsters SA's national renewables lead with a big battery expansion.
1: And now we turn to our next article titled Things We Love, and this is from Due South Publication, page 14. 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This is an authentic farmers market celebrating our local food culture. And the David Roche Gallery. The David Roche Gallery in North Adelaide combines a dazzling private art collection presented in a house museum with a gallery of changing exhibitions. Book a guided tour of Fermoy House to see more than 3,000 pieces spanning three centuries, or visit the Contemporary Gallery for thought-provoking exhibitions. That's at 241 Melbourne Street, North Adelaide. And the Collins Bar. Hilton Adelaide's contemporary cocktail bar offers an exclusive escape from city life. Savour the relaxed lounge atmosphere of the Collins Bar, equal parts moody and sophisticated, with views over Victoria Square, and sit back while the resident mixologist prepares cocktails to excite, intrigue and amaze. And the Collins Bar is located 233 Victoria Square, Adelaide. And Black Bee's Old Sweet Shops. Take a trip down memory lane, surrounded by sweets you enjoyed as a child. A huge range includes Black Bee's own locally made confectionery, as well as English, American, Dutch, and plenty for the kids to try, like stupendously sour suckers, freeze-dried candy, and more. And the Black Bee's Old Sweet Shop is located at James Place and Central Market, Adelaide, and Tea Tree Plaza, Modbury. And that article was titled Things We Love.
0: Next article is headed Historic Fort Largs to light up with fire pits, live music and street food this winter. And this article is taken from Glam Adelaide Online, and it's written by Danika Zalak, and it'll be read in part. If you're looking to see our winter in style, there's a seaside event with fire pits, great food and a stunning heritage setting that has your August plans sorted. On Saturday, August the 22nd, Fort Largs Eatery and Market will come to life after dark with fire and tide, transforming into a cosy winter gathering filled with local food, live music, artisan makers and plenty of reasons to linger long after the sun goes down. Running from 4pm until 10pm, the free community event invites locals to rug up, gather their favourite people and explore one of Adelaide's most fascinating heritage sites while enjoying an evening of food, music and entertainment. Originally built in 1885 as a coastal defence fort protecting South Australia's shoreline, Fort Largs has lived many lives over the past 140 years. After serving as a military training site and later the South Australian Police Academy, the landmark sat vacant for years before being lovingly restored as the Fort Largs Eatery and Markets Precinct. Today, the historic red brick fort has become a popular community destination, and Fire and Tide is set to showcase exactly why. And throughout the evening, guests can settle in to enjoy live performances, browse local artisan stalls, and sample food from some of Adelaide's favourite vendors. With the historic fort illuminated for the occasion and the coastline providing a spectacular backdrop, the event offers a different way to experience one of Adelaide's most unique heritage destinations. And whether you're catching up with friends over drinks, grabbing a quick dinner, or enjoying good company under the stars, Fire and Tide is sure to be a relaxed evening celebrating community, local businesses and the magic of winter by the sea. Fort Largs Eatery and Market is located at 5 Strathfield Terrace, Taparoo. And that was historic Fort Largs to light up with fire pits, live music and street food this winter.
1: 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And now we turn to the 100 top places to visit in SA, and this is by Andrew Costello, and it's titled Adelaide Himeji Garden, a peaceful Japanese garden in the heart of the city. If you ask me where I'd like to spend 20 minutes in Adelaide CBD on a nice sunny day, this would be the place I'd take you. I bet 99% of you haven't never been. The Adelaide Himeji Garden is unbelievable, and here's why. It's like a secret that no one talks about. Seriously, how can more people not know about this place? It sits within Adelaide's South Parklands. We South Aussies are fortunate that when designing the city layout in 1837, Colonel William Light made sure it was surrounded by more than 940 hectares of parklands that would never be touched, often referred to as Light's vision. He was a smart bloke. The Himeji Garden is like a little piece of Japan in Adelaide. The garden was originally designed and built by Japanese landscape designer Yoshitaka Kumada and many a volunteer to commemorate the Japanese city of Himeji. Fun fact, Himeji is one of Adelaide's sister cities. The oasis is so well kept, it's unreal. In true Japanese style, it's very peaceful. You'll spot turtles and goldfish in the ponds, bopping their heads up and down. The kids will love jumping over the stepping stones. Keep the noise down there, kids. It's meant to be a relaxing place. Here's another fun fact I learned when I was there last. You'll notice the stepping stones are very close together. This is done to make you take smaller steps, which ultimately slows you down and gives you more time to absorb the environment. It actually works. In a world where everything is so fast-paced, this is the perfect place to visit. Entry to Himeji Garden is totally free and it is open from 8am 7 days a week. I suggest bringing some food and drink. If you see any workers there, be sure to thank them for all the work they put into keeping this place so stunning. And that article was titled Adelaide Himeji Garden.
0: Moving now to our next article, it's headed Major South Road Changes Underway to Connect T2D Tunnels. This is from Glam Adelaide Online and it will be read in part. A major new traffic alignment has opened on South Road as construction ramps up on the section that will eventually connect the northern and southern Torrens to Darlington Tunnels. Northbound traffic has now shifted onto a newly constructed alignment on the western side of South Road, closer to Richmond Oval. The new section allows northbound drivers the ability to access James Congdon Drive and continue directly into the Adelaide CBD. The change is one of the first in a series of major traffic realignments required as crews create space for construction of the lowered section of the new motorway. The new significant works will take place around Everard Avenue and Barwell Avenue, where a reconfigured intersection will be installed ahead of construction of the new Barwell Avenue road bridge. Both Everard Avenue and Barwell Avenue are expected to temporarily close in the coming months while the changes are carried out. And the works form part of a 2.7-kilometre lowered motorway section that will connect the northern and southern T2D tunnels. Once complete, the motorway will have three northbound and three southbound lanes running between the existing South Road carriageways. South Road itself will remain at surface level, with two lanes operating in each direction, allowing local traffic to continue accessing surrounding suburbs and major destinations including Adelaide Airport, the CBD and the western suburbs. Motorists travelling through the construction area are being urged to allow additional travel time and follow changed traffic conditions and on-site signage. The Torrens to Darlington project will complete the final 10.5-kilometre section of Adelaide's north-south corridor. And once finished, it will create a continuous 78-kilometre traffic light-free motorway between Gawler and Old Noarlunga. And that was major South Road changes underway to connect T2D tunnels.
1: And our next article is titled Two Big Wins. And this is from the Adelaide publication, page 98, and is by Millie Looker. The Australian Hotels Association SA, AHASA Awards for Excellence are the hospitality world's night of nights, where the very best pubs, bars and restaurants in South Australia get the recognition they deserve. And this year, two of SA's best have raised the trophy high. Drumroll, please. SA's best regional hotel. The Loxton Hotel has officially been named the best regional hotel in SA. This community-owned pub is the definition of heart, proudly supporting local sporting clubs, schools, social groups and not-for-profits. Visitors from near and far are making the trip and even staying the night, with the hotel's accommodation offering continuing to grow. Once they arrive, they're blown away by the fresh on-trend dishes created by the passionate kitchen team, just waiting to be enjoyed across multiple relaxed spaces, including the Beer Garden, Flaum Terrace and 1908 Cafe. And as if the state win wasn't enough, the Loxton Hotel went on to take out overall Hotel of the Year regional at the National AHA Awards. Let's all give a huge round of applause for the team behind this incredible venue. SA's best metro restaurant, high up in the CBD, Sky. 2KW Bar and Restaurant has recently claimed the best restaurant, General Division Metropolitan. If you've ever watched the sun sink behind the city skyline here, you'll understand why. Dreamt up after an overseas inspo trip by Martin Palmer and Simon Adami, 2KW quickly became one of Adelaide's most iconic dining destinations. The space delivers year-round al fresco vibes with light marble finishes, retractable windows, and those famous cabanas overlooking the river and Adelaide Oval. The space delivers year-round al fresco vibes with light marble finishes, retractable windows and those famous cabanas overlooking the river and Adelaide Oval. Executive chef Sam Christopher has created a menu heroing local ingredients, with the charcoal oven adding big flavours. Add a seriously impressive wine list, creative cocktails and DJs spinning from Thursday to Sunday. It's clear to see why 2KW continues to be one of SA's very best. Two very different venues, two incredibly big wins, one thriving SA hospitality scene. How lucky are we? And the Loxton Hotel is located at 45 East Terrace, Loxton, and the 2KW is at 2 King William Street, Adelaide. And that article was titled Two Big Wins.
0: Moving to our next article, it's headed New to Jetty Road, Blondie's Bakehouse. And this is taken from local magazine Jetty Road Glenelg from page 14. People who watch My Kitchen Rules might recognise Maria Zizi as a finalist from the 2025 season. That experience, she says, was one of the most defining things that has ever happened to her. But for her, Blondie's Bakehouse was always the real destination. Maria spent 3 years baking cookies in her home kitchen before opening on Mosley Street, and her dream started when she was 5 years old. "I always dreamed of having my very own pink bakery," she says. "I don't know where that vision came from, but it never left me." And Blondie's Bakehouse is pink from floor to ceiling, and the cookies are New York style. They are decadent, thick, chunky, and filled in ways that genuinely surprise people the first time they try them. There are two standout cookie flavours. The red velvet is the one that people drive for. Literally, we've had customers who've travelled 45 minutes just to get their hands on one, Maria says. And that still blows my mind every time I think about it. The brown butter chocolate chip sounds familiar until you taste it. The brown butter changes everything. And once people try it, they're converted, she says. Celebration cakes are coming soon, and Blondie's is also on the Uber Eats and DoorDash for those days when leaving the house feels too much effort. But if you can make the trip in person, Maria says if you're walking along Mosley Street and suddenly everything smells amazing, just follow your nose. And Blondie's Bakehouse is situated at 28 Mosley Street in Glenelg. And that was New to Jetty Road, Blondie's Bakehouse.
1: And our next article is titled Brighton Beachfront Holiday Park and Norfolk Island Pines. And this is from the historic Seacliff and Kingston Park tourist brochure. Once private land held by the Kingston family, in 1924 the state government purchased 20 acres of land for the establishment of a pleasure resort. In 1927, the new coastal reserve was opened to the public for recreation and included campground provisions. The spot quickly became a popular tourist destination with a formal caravan park established. During the building material shortages after World War II, many families lived in caravans on site while waiting for houses to be available. In 1981, the South Australian government transferred control of the caravan park to the then Brighton Council. Since then, it has been progressively upgraded and remains a popular holiday destination for many people. And the Norfolk Island Pines. These two iconic Norfolk Island pines today mark the entrance to the Brighton Beachfront Holiday Park. They were planted in 1865 by George Strickland Kingston and his two sons, Strickland and Gough, and Charles Cameron, at the base of the cliff stairs leading to their property, Kingston House. The two trees have since been locally known as Paddy and Charlie. And that article was titled Brighton Beachfront Holiday Park and Norfolk Island Pines.
0: And that completes Living South Australia. I'm Mike Scandrett-Smith, and reading with me was Tanya Newman, and Tanya was our editor, and I was your panel operator. And this program is heard regularly at this time here on Vision Australia Radio, at VA Radio on digital, and online at varadio.org.

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5: On Vision Australia Radio, welcome to People in Profile. I'm your host, Margie Cortis. Today's profile is about Lee Miller. It has been inspired by the 2024 film Lee, starring Kate Winslet. The profile of Lee Miller will include references to the film itself. The film deals primarily with the part of her life when she was a war photographer. However, as she lived from 1907 until 1977, there's more to her life than that particular time in history. So today's profile will go beyond that. It will include several reviews which also delve into other periods of her life, and it will also include some extracts from Wikipedia. The first piece appeared in The Guardian on the 15th of September 2024 and was written by Wendy Ide. It's headlined, Kate Winslet is Remarkable as Model Turned War Photographer Lee Miller. More than most people, the American photographer Lee Miller, played here by a fierce and committed Kate Winslet, understood the vulnerability of being a woman in front of a camera. A model since childhood, first for her father, a keen amateur snapper, then as a fashion model, then as a muse and artistic collaborator with the surrealist artist Man Ray, Miller learned about photography from both sides of the lens. She knew from experience that taking a picture can be a kind of theft, a one-way transaction in which the subject gives a part of themselves but receives very little in return. This sobering, serious-minded, partial biopic, which focuses on Miller's stint as a war correspondent during the Second World War, makes a case that her insight into the power dynamics of photography contributed to the extraordinary potency of her work. Her status as both a victim, her childhood rape is revealed in a jarringly clumsy exchange with her friend and employer, Vogue editor Audrey Withers, played by Andrea Riseborough, and a survivor, brought her an unusual empathy with her subjects. She saw the micro details of combat in a way that her male counterparts frequently overlook. Not just the role played by the unheralded every woman on the street, but also the shame and humiliation felt by those whom war had chewed up and spat out along the way. The directorial debut of American cinematographer Ellen Kuras, Lee is not the most formally daring or original biopic. It is, however, undeniably impactful. A woman's eye view of a photographer who cast a woman's eye over the war and its aftermath. It's a remarkable performance from Winslet, who, while she's a touch too old for the role, Miller was in her mid-30s when she covered the war, captures the spirit of the character. The brawling, confrontational, tough, broad aspects of Miller's personality, as well as her considerable magnetism. Winslet's Lee is a woman who uses her words as weapons, delivered in a hard-boiled, screwball heroine's rasp of a voice. It is a voice that is employed extensively. A fictional interview device, a chain-smoking, whiskey-swilling older Lee, is interrogated by a younger man, Josh O'Connor, provides a narration that ties together her war experiences. But Winslet's performance goes deeper than the drinking, fucking, and taking photographs that Miller lists as her core skill set at the film's opening, which unfolds at a bohemian pool party in France on the brink of war. She balances the tough cookie determination that took Miller to a front line that was, nominally at least, off limits to women, with a sense of the psychological injuries she accrued, along with her friend and colleague, Life magazine photographer David E. Sherman, Andy Samberg. Miller was one of the very first civilians to bear witness to the atrocities of the Nazi concentration camps at Buchenwald and Dachau. What she saw there haunted her for the rest of her life, something that Winslet conveys in a single wordless scene in which she sifts through her contact sheets, her ever-present cigarette burning down to its filter and a cloud gathering in her eyes. Not surprisingly, given Kouros's background as a cinematographer, Lee is largely visually driven. Adapted from the biography The Lives of Lee Miller, written by her son, Anthony Penrose, the film also benefits from extensive access to Miller's private archives, a gift of a resource for a filmmaker that enables Kouros to see the world literally through the eyes of her subject. Notable photographs, some famous, some less so, are threaded organically through the film. Meanwhile, the use of colour, there's a stark contrast between the frivolous, saturated hues of pre-war life and the purgatorial greys of post-war Germany, gives a neat indication of Lee's mental state at any given time. The film's soundtrack, however, is less successful. The score by Alexandre Desplat is a bustling, busy orchestral mulch, so generic that it might as well have been pulled out of a drawer marked Prestige Period Pieces, when so much elsewhere in the picture makes such an effort to tap into the distinctive and highly unusual character of Lee Miller, the music choices feel throwaway and thoughtless in comparison. The next piece is an extract from The Conversation of October the 24th, 2024. The article is written by Andrea Jean Baker. The same day Adolf Hitler committed suicide at his Berlin bunker in 1945, photojournalist David E. Sherman took a photograph of Miller sitting in the bath in Hitler's Munich apartment. But Miller was also a trailblazing feminist photojournalist who managed to shift Vogue magazine from beauty and aesthetics to capturing the reality of the Second World War. She gave us images of the front line, fearful women and children, concentration camps, and the aftermath of war. Here's what you should know about the real woman behind the film, and what we can learn about war correspondence today through her story, in front of and behind the camera. Miller was born in New York in 1907 and began her bohemian life as a model for Vogue before the war, and as a muse to her surrealist mentor, Man Ray. The film follows Miller from her work as a fashion photographer pre-war through to her photographing the Second World War and then the liberation of Paris in 1945. Lee explores tensions with other renowned photographers at the time, such as Cecil Beaton, Samuel Barnett, her relationship with the second husband, English artist, historian and poet, Roland Penrose, Alexander Skarsgård, and her connections to the French Resistance. Female photojournalists of the time were usually assigned to taking portraits or working in fashion. When Miller was in her 30s, her photographs for Vogue leaned towards the surreal. This was also seen in her Blitz images, where two staff from the magazine, wearing creatively designed gas masks, about to enter a bomb shelter, was published in the London edition. When the war broke out, Miller was accredited as one of four American female photojournalists. Like fellow American Margaret Burke White, Miller was known for the horrific images of Buchenwald and Dachau concentration camps in Germany, reinforcing the fact that photojournalism tells a story that is more powerful than any other form of journalism. Ethics and photojournalism. A 2019 study examined how professional photojournalists apply ethics to their work. Photojournalists believe photographs should be published alongside news, that photographers are key in supporting the public's right to know, and they must balance their obligation to the truth while minimizing harm. You can see these ethical frameworks all at play in Miller's work, especially in her images of Dachau just after the war. The editor of British Vogue, Audrey Withers, refused to publish the photos, but American Vogue published them in June 1945 with the headline "Believe It" as a modern memorial to the war. But photojournalists also take actions that prioritise themselves. Sherman's image of Miller sitting in Hitler's bath, though a visual metaphor for the end of the war, has been criticised as a look-at-me moment. In 2006, the New York Times described the photograph as a woman caught between horror and beauty, between being seen and being the seer. The place of the woman photographer. Contemporary research suggests female photojournalists are more empathetic and have better access to vulnerable subjects than their male counterparts. In the film, Miller's gentle photo of a French woman publicly accused of being an informant to the Germans illustrates empathy, while masking the hidden contradictions of war. Befriending a frightened girl in a bomb shelter, Miller has flashbacks of her youth as a victim survivor of sexual violence. There are different kinds of wounds, not just the ones you see, she says in the film. A survey in 2019 of 545 female photojournalists from 71 countries found women faced more obstacles than their male counterparts, are still considered subordinate in the profession and subject to sexism. During the war, Miller used the gender-neutral Lee as her first name instead of Elizabeth, fearing press accreditation on the front line would not be approved if she was a woman. The National Press Photographers Association says gender bias and assumptions still continue to hinder female photojournalists. These commonly held assumptions include women are weaker, less skilled, and will eventually leave the profession to raise a child. Living through her archive. Lee begins and ends with the 70-year-old Miller reflecting on her career to a young male journalist while continuously gulping down alcohol, perhaps illustrating undiagnosed post-traumatic stress syndrome, all too common among news photographers. Returning to London after the war, Miller gave up photojournalism. After her death in 1977, more than 60,000 negatives of her work were discovered in her attic at home. These images of surrealist photography, Vogue editorials, Second World War photojournalism, and portraits of important 20th century figures formed the basis of her 1985 biography, The Lives of Lee Miller, written by her son, Anthony Penrose. Lee is a visually brave story about a female photojournalist whose images alter and enlarge our notions of what is worth looking at and what we have a right to observe. And from Wikipedia, downloaded on November the 19th, 2024. Elizabeth Lee Miller, Lady Penrose, April 23, 1907 to July 21, 1977, was an American photographer and journalist. Miller was a fashion model in New York City in the 1920s before going to Paris, becoming a fashion and fine art photographer there. Early life and education. Miller was born on April the 23rd, 1907 in Poughkeepsie, New York. Her parents were Theodore and Florence Miller, née MacDonald. Her father was of German descent and her mother was of Scottish and Irish descent. She had a younger brother named Eric, and her older brother was the aviator Johnny Miller. Theodore also favoured Lee and often used her as a model for his amateur photography. When she was 7 years old, Lee was raped while staying with a family friend in Brooklyn and was infected with gonorrhea. In her childhood, Miller experienced issues in her formal education, being expelled from almost every school she attended while living in the Poughkeepsie area. In 1925, aged 18, Miller moved to Paris where she studied lighting, costume and design at the Ladislas Medgys School of Stagecraft. She returned to New York in 1926 and joined an experimental drama program at Vassar College, taught by Hallie Flanagan, a pioneer of experimental theatre. Soon after, Miller left home at 19 to enroll in the Art Students League of New York in Manhattan to study life drawing and painting. Modeling. Miller's father introduced her and her brothers to photography at an early age. She was his model. He took many stereoscopic photographs of his nude teenage daughter and showed her technical aspects of the art. At 19, she nearly stepped in front of a car on a Manhattan street, but was prevented by Condé Nast, the publisher of Vogue. This incident helped launch her modelling career. She appeared in a blue hat and pearls in a drawing by George Le Pape on the cover of Vogue on March the 15th, 1927. Miller's look was what Vogue's then editor-in-chief, Edna Woolman Chase, was looking for, to represent the emerging idea of the modern girl. For the next 2 years, Miller was one of the most sought-after models in New York, photographed by leading fashion photographers. Kotex used a photograph of Miller by Steichen to advertise their menstrual pads without her knowledge. She was hired by a fashion designer in 1929 to make drawings of fashion details in Renaissance paintings, but in time grew tired of this and found photography more efficient. Photography. In 1929, Miller travelled to Paris, intending to apprentice with the surrealist artist and photographer Man Ray. Although at first he insisted that he did not take students, Miller soon became his model and collaborator, announcing to him, I'm your new student, as well as his lover and muse. Some photographs taken by Miller are credited to Man Ray. Along with Man Ray, Miller rediscovered the photographic technique of solarization through an accident which has been variously described. One of Miller's accounts involved a mouse running over her foot, causing her to switch on the light in the darkroom in mid-development of the photograph. The couple made the technique a distinctive visual signature, examples being Man Ray's solarized portrait of Miller taken in Paris circa 1930, and Miller's portraits of fellow surrealist Marie Oppenheim, 1930, Miller's friend Dorothy Hill, 1933, and the silent film star Lillian Harvey, 1933. Solarization fits the surrealist principle of the unconscious accident being integral to art, and evokes the style's appeal to the irrational or paradoxical in combining opposites of positive and negative. Mark Haworth Booth described solarization as a perfect surrealist medium in which positive and negative occur simultaneously as if in a dream. Among Miller's friends were Duchess Solange Dayan, the fashion editor of French Vogue, Pablo Picasso, and fellow surrealists Paul Eluard and John Cocteau. Cocteau was so mesmerized by Miller's beauty that he transformed her into a plaster cast of a classical statue for his film The Blood of a Poet, 1930. During a dispute with Man Ray regarding the attribution of their co-produced work, Man Ray is said to have slashed an image of Miller's neck with a razor. After leaving Man Ray and Paris in 1932, Miller returned to New York City. She established a portrait and commercial photography studio with $10,000 worth of backing from Christian R. Holmes II and Cliff Smith, with her brother Eric, who had worked for the fashion photographer Tony Von Horn as her darkroom assistant. Miller rented two apartments in a building one block from Radio City Music Hall. One of the apartments became her home, while the other became the Lee Miller Studio. Clients of the Lee Miller Studio included B.B. Dio, Henry Sell, Elizabeth Arden, Helena Rubinstein, Saks Fifth Avenue, I. Magnin and Company, and J. Thorpe. During 1932, Miller was included in the Modern European Photography Exhibition at the Julian Levy Gallery in New York and the Brooklyn Museum's Exhibition International Photographers. In response to the exhibition, Catherine Grant Stern wrote a review in Parnassus in March 1932, noting that Miller has retained more of her American character in the Paris milieu. The very beautiful bird cages at Brooklyn, the study of a pink-nailed hand embedded in curly blonde hair, which is included in both the Brooklyn and the Julian Levy show, and the brilliant print of a white statue against a black drop, illumine the fact rather than distort it. In 1934, Miller abandoned her studio to marry the Egyptian businessman and engineer Aziz Elui Bey, who had come to New York City to buy equipment for the Egyptian National Railways. Although she did not work as a professional photographer during this period, the photographs she took while living in Egypt with Elui include Portrait of Space, a desert landscape seen through a torn fly screen, are regarded as some of her most striking surrealist images. In Cairo, Miller took a photograph of the desert near Siwa that Magritte saw and used as inspiration for his 1938 painting, Le Baiser. Miller also contributed an object to the Surrealist Objects and Poems exhibition at the London Gallery in 1934. By 1937, Miller had grown bored with her life in Cairo. She returned to Paris and went to a party the day she arrived, where she reconciled with Man Ray and met the British surrealist painter and curator Roland Penrose. Life in Britain. After returning to Britain from Central Europe after World War II, Miller suffered severe episodes of clinical depression, which her son believes was due to post-traumatic stress disorder, PTSD. Her son published her biography and described her alcoholism as well as her self-recovery from alcohol abuse. In November 1946, Miller was commissioned by British Vogue to illustrate an article titled "When James Joyce Lived in Dublin" by Joyce's old friend and confidant, Constantine Curran. Following a list given to her by Curran, Miller photographed numerous places and people in Dublin, many with a connection to Joyce. The article and photographs appeared in American Vogue in May 1947 and British Vogue in 1950. The photos provide a remarkable record of Joyce's hometown and Dublin during that time. In 1946, Miller travelled with Roland Penrose to the United States, where she visited Man Ray in California. After she discovered she was pregnant by Penrose, she divorced Bay and on May 3, 1947, married Penrose. Their only son, Anthony Penrose, was born on October 9, 1947. In 1949, the couple bought Farley Farmhouse in Chiddingly, East Sussex. During the 1950s and 60s, Farley Farm became a sort of artistic mecca for visiting artists such as Picasso, Man Ray, Henry Moore, Eileen Agar, Jean Dubuffet, Dorothea Tanning, and Max Ernst. While Miller continued to do the occasional photo shoot for Vogue, she soon discarded the darkroom for the kitchen, becoming a gourmet cook. According to her housekeeper, Patsy, she specialised in historical food like roast suckling pig, as well as treats such as marshmallows in a cola sauce, especially made to annoy English critic Cyril Connolly, who told her Americans didn't know how to cook. She also provided photographs for her husband's biographies of Picasso and Anthony Tapies. However, images from the war, especially of the concentration camps, continued to haunt her, and she started on what her son later described as a downward spiral. Her depression may have been accelerated by her husband's long affair with the trapeze artist Diana Derriaz. Miller was investigated by the British Security Service M15 during the 1940s and 50s on suspicion of being a Soviet spy. In October 1969, Miller was asked in an interview with a New York Times reporter what drew her to photography. Her response was that it was a matter of getting out on a damn limb and sawing it off behind you. Death. Miller died of lung cancer at Farley Farmhouse in 1977, aged 70. She was cremated and her ashes were spread through her herb garden at Farley. And that's where we must leave People in Profile for today. I'm your host, Margie Cortis, and I hope you have enjoyed today's profile of Lee Miller.

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0: 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I'm Tim McQueen. Cover to Cover is recorded on the unceded lands of the Wurundjeri Woiwurrung people of the Kulin Nation. I acknowledge Aboriginal and Torres Strait Islander peoples as the first Australians and traditional owners and caretakers of the land across our broadcast areas. I pay my respects to Elders, past, present and emerging, and to Aboriginal listeners. In this program, Mark Ridder reads three stories, Dear Diary, My Week in Hell, Thanks Horoscope by Alexander Coffey, Divine Pause of Judgment by Callan Matheson, and The Paperweight Library by Stevie Burgess. And Deb Noyak reads The Woman Who Cherry-Picked by Cecilia Ahern. Here's Mark Ridout.
1: Divine Pause of Judgment, written by Callum Matheson. I have stood sentinel beneath the great pillars of Karnak. I've seen empires rise from dust and return to it once more. My dark eyes have witnessed the truth of the mortal heart, brave, foolish, loyal, deceitful. All are revealed when placed upon my scales. Mine is an ancient and noble duty. I am Anubis, lord of the sacred land, guardian of the scales, and judge of souls. Now, however, I find myself banished, punished perhaps, trapped in the land of mortals in a far lesser incarnation. A humble abode of red brick and double-glazed windows, a simple dwelling unworthy of a god. Still, I bear my fate with dignity. The household here calls me by a name that wounds my pride. Nigel. Nigel? A name suited perhaps for a minor scribe or an official who counts grain, not for the great embalmer. But I tolerate their ignorance, these humans who fail to recognise my divinity. They are simple creatures. The tall one wears spectacles and frequently misplaces them, often upon his own forehead. The other human is softer, smells faintly of lavender, and regularly chastises me for daring to rest upon the sacred throne they foolishly call a sofa. Yet I am patient. I am thankful to still have attendants, though few they are, and for now I indulge their delusions of control. For it has been foretold, written in the shimmering constellations and whispered by the summer breeze, heavy as the breath of Ra himself, that a great trial awaits me, a test of devotion to prove my worthiness and reclaim my former station. The great light of Sopdet rises, and with it my destiny draws near. But why then must the prophecy manifest in the form of a small, noisy creature, a tiny mortal wrapped in soft linens, carried across the threshold by my own servants? Its arrival coincides precisely with the height of summer's oppressive heat. Surely this is no coincidence. My trial begins. At first, the small creature seems entirely unworthy of divine attention it receives in my stead. It cries constantly, a shrill lamentation that pierces the ears and disrupts the sacred sleep. It soils itself frequently, an affront to my senses, and yet my humans attend to its every whim. They coo over it, carry it everywhere, and speak to it in tones reserved previously for me alone. Worse still,

keep my vigilant watch from beneath the table, from atop the forbidden throne of cushions, and from my spot near the sacred food altar. I observe carefully, making mental notes to present to the Council of Gods upon my inevitable return. Day 5, I dictate internally, with great authority. The creature continues to demand constant attention. Mortals appear mesmerized. Possibly witchcraft. We'll continue surveillance. Day 7. Creature emits foul odours, disrupting afternoon meditation. Humans remain oblivious. Musk guard knows closely. Day 12. Creature attempted direct contact today. Small hand grabbed tail aggressively. Displayed remarkable restraint. Did not smite. A formal complaint will be considered. It is during one of these long, stifling afternoons when the humans lie motionless, clearly drained by not only the oppressive heat, but for the overwhelming care this child demands, that I realise my true test. For I sense the creature is planning something. Yes, those wide eyes stare into my soul with a disturbing depth that I thought only I was capable of. Does it know my secret? Does it suspect my divine heritage? Impossible. Yet perhaps it too is part of the trial. Perhaps the creature is my adversary, my nemesis, sent to unmask me. It is now clear. I must confront this threat directly. I shall weigh its soul upon my scales, a test to determine who is the purest of heart. On the hottest day yet, when even the shadows seek shade, I approach the creature cautiously. My servants sleep deeply, oblivious to the imminent celestial battle unfolding mere feet away. The creature stares up at me from its padded cage, making soft, unintelligible noises. Anubis, approach with the stealth and dignity of a hunting jackal. My ears pricked, my senses alert. I gaze upon the adversary, and then it does the unthinkable. It laughs. A bubbling, joyful sound arises from the small mortal. Its tiny hands wave clumsily, reaching for me. Its eyes hold not malice, but delight. A deep confusion grips me. Suddenly, a revelation unfolds. I see myself clearly, perhaps for the first time, as if I were placed upon my own scales. Not Anubis, lord of the underworld, but a graying, slightly overweight hound, panting in the heat of midsummer, ears drooping with age. My once divine visage is just a wrinkled snout and cloudy eyes. The child continues laughing, unaware it has shattered centuries of carefully constructed delusion. But in this laughter, I sense no mockery, only trust, only innocence. Is this the true nature of my trial? I leaned forward cautiously, my nose gently touching the infant's tiny hand. It grasps clumsily at my fur, a gentle tug. I do not recoil. Instead, I sit beside the cage, watching carefully as the child yawns and drifts slowly towards sleep. As it sleeps, I realise my duty. I may no longer be destined for godhood, but perhaps my purpose is simpler, nobler even. I'm here not to judge souls, but to guard this small life entrusted to my care. My scales are no longer needed, nor my dark halls of judgment. My kingdom is here, small and humble though it may be. When the humans finally stir, rising lazily to check on the infant, they find me vigilantly seated nearby. They smile, stroke my head, and whisper softly, "Good dog, Nigel." And though my name may never echo through temple halls again, though my fur shall never again be brushed with sacred oils, nor my paws tread upon golden sands, I realise that this quiet moment of contentment is reward enough. Yes,

0: Perhaps I am merely Nigel, protector of one small child. Perhaps that is all I ever needed to be. Divine Pause of Judgment, written by Callum Matheson.
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2: The Woman Who Cherry-Picked, written by Cecilia Ahern and read by Debbie Noyak. The woman began working on the farm when she was 14 years old. She and her two older brothers, Yamato and Yuta, were employed to work on the farm during the summer months from June to late August on long, hot, heavy days during lavender season. The farm was owned by the Chiba family and had 1,500 trees with 30 cherry varieties. The farm owner was a quiet man who worked hard. He had a noisy wife whose gift lay in giving orders. They had one daughter, a lazy good-for-nothing, whom the woman used to find either asleep and snoring under a tree with cherry juice all over her face, her basket empty of cherries, or sitting under a tree scoffing cherries. It was always one of the two. She'd never eaten cherries before coming here. Her first taste was on the day they arrived, when all the cherry pickers were summoned to the foot of the family porch for a lesson on cherries. Which were the best tasting cherries? How to identify each cherry? How to pick them correctly? They picked from a nearby tree under the farmer's guidance, and if they made a mistake, the farmer would whip their fingers with a leather strap. Quiet men are not necessarily soft men. The woman took an immediate interest in learning about the cherries. Unlike her mathematically minded brothers, this was a language she understood. Throughout the hour-long journey home on the bus and long into the night while everyone else was sleeping, she would read the pamphlets, learning the names of the cherries, learning to distinguish them by colour and shape. During the day, she furthered her studies by tasting. She could quickly distinguish the high sugar, no acidity content of the Gassan Nishiki. The popular large pink Nanyo was a textbook perfect cherry. The Benishuho had a less presentable dark blotchy outer layer, but its delicious flavour made up for its appearance. And while the hot pink heart-shaped Teisho Nishiki was her favourite cherry to look at, she didn't like the taste, therefore concluding that exterior and interior were rarely related. A valuable lesson. The summit was the purple variety, the Yuda Giant. Started out purple, but mystically changed to orange, and despite its deep red hue, was technically a rare black cherry. The Hinode was a black cherry, rich in anthocyanin. 30 different varieties of cherries on 1,500 trees. The quiet farmer didn't need to whip her fingers many times. She learned quickly. This was a world she wanted to understand. The trees were low to the ground, enabling younger, smaller workers to pick. Even though she knew it was her job to pluck from the lower branches, she climbed to reach the cherries higher up. She learned to recognize the best-tasting ones from afar. Each day she would take the bus to the farm with her older brothers, tagging along with them, mostly being ignored. But as the weeks and months working on the cherry farm went by, she became choosy about everything. Deciding one morning that she did not want to get on the bus that stopped for them, she wished to wait for the next one, a better one. She insisted. She fought. She told everybody who would listen that this bus was not good enough. Her brothers dragged her on, kicking and screaming against her will. 10 minutes later, the bus broke down and they were stranded, forced to sit in the searing heat while waiting for the next bus to collect them. The next day, her brothers listened to her. They got on the third bus and still got to the farm before the first bus had left. The following week, everybody at the bus stop listened to her. Learning to evaluate the cherries slowly changed her, broadening her perspective on life. She learned to analyse, inspect and scrutinise the taste, smell, feel, shape and colour of everything. When asked to dance by a boy at a local dance, she refused him. He asked her friend instead and trod on her toes with almost every step. The friend's feet were bruised and close to bleeding by the end of the night. The young woman waited for the perfect partner to ask her, someone with an expert sense of rhythm with whom she danced the night away. She chose not to kiss him as he wished, as she knew there was a better kisser in the room. She, like the quiet farmer, wanted the best, and everything in her life required careful judgment. She learned to evaluate her requirements precisely at any given time and then choose sweetness or acidity, kissing or dancing, humour or conversation, entertainment or knowledge, safety or excitement. Always right, never wrong. She watched the quiet farmer at work, but soon he was watching her and learning from her. They all learned to follow the woman, allowed her to be the guide. She helped the farm grow. The Chiba family bought new land, extended it to 47,000 square yards, equipped it with rain covers, and began family all-you-can-eat days. She encouraged a side business for the noisy wife and lazy daughter of selling the cherry pies, cherry jams, cherry vinegars that they made to feed the workers on their breaks. The quiet farmer won awards for his farm. The noisy wife bought expensive dresses. The lazy daughter was gifted a car. After 4 years, the young woman walked into the farmer's office. He looked up at her from his paperwork and she set down the basket. "Mr. Chiba," she said, "it's time for me to move on." He was a stern man, a quiet man, and he was a proud man. He didn't beg her to stay, but he offered her more money. When she refused the generous offer he would never consider offering anybody else on his farm, he knew that she had a path clear in her mind and there was nothing he could do to change it. Witness to the tremendous gift he wished his lazy daughter had been blessed with, he recognised that the woman's trained eye could see that something better lay just ahead, up on a higher branch she needed to climb. When she finished school, she moved to the city, where she chose to rent the fifth apartment she saw, to live with the seventh roommate she interviewed. She worked in a factory on a production line. After the first day, she was called to the office. "You are not working as fast as the others," her line supervisor chided her. "You are slow. You just stand there, scanning pieces. I want to fire you now, but the boss insists you get a second chance. You have one more chance to move more quickly or you are fired."
1: "But, Mr. Markey, I'm not being lazy."
2: "You could have fooled me," he said, waving his hand dismissively at her. "I'm choosing the best pieces," she explained. "I'm sure that there's something wrong with many of the pieces that go by." He snorted and sent her on her way. But to her utter satisfaction at the end of the day, she knew by the look on her line supervisor's face that after the boss had visited the floor to carry out testing, her batch was the only one free of any defects. After a time, she saw a higher, more tempting branch, and she left the production line and took a job in human resources, choosing the best people for specific jobs. She was recognised for her attention to detail, her ability to pinpoint the desired character traits and required attributes. The company soared with the right people in the right positions, and the team was rejuvenated, revitalised and enthusiastic. She was the secret to everyone's success. She agreed to marry the third man she dated on his second proposal, and they bought the sixth house they viewed. She loved all of her three children from the first second she saw them. She didn't trust the two doctors who diagnosed her when she became ill, and against everybody's advice, sought the opinion of the third doctor who started her on the cancer treatment that saved her life. To entertain herself, she learned about the Tokyo Stock Exchange. She watched, she analysed, she plucked. She outperformed everybody and offers rolled in. She rose in the ranks, stock trader to chief risk officer. But then, when feeling comfortable, she remembered the Hanakoma cherry, how she had appreciated the tree's complexity and difficulty in bearing their sweet fruit. Complexity and failure made eventual success so much more satisfying. She ultimately became the head of an international iBank, and given that banks are largely political institutions, she discovered a new strength. She had a flair for politics. She rose and rose, and when the woman found herself at a podium at a prestigious event, being honoured for her contributions to business and culture, she looked out at the sea of faces, all looking up at her, waiting for her to say something profound. She wondered what to say. She saw her two brothers and their wives, her elderly parents, her children and their spouses, her grandchildren. She thought back to the quiet farmer on the Chiba cherry farm when she was 14 years old. She recalled the first day when they were gathered by the steps of the Chiba household porch. The farmer had stood before them with a bucket of cherries in his hand, ready to begin the first task of identifying the different varieties of cherries. He had lifted the bucket of cherries into the air and instructed them all to look at it. Then he looked them all in the eye, one by one, ensuring he had their attention. After a long silence, he spoke three words that made a deep impression on her and had never left her. She took a deep breath and moved closer to the microphone. Three words. Make good choices. You've been listening to The Woman Who Cherry Picked, written by Cecilia Ahern and read for you by Debbie Noack, recorded at the studios of noosafm.org.
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0: The Paperweight Library, written by Stevie Burgess. Mavis was now in her second year of retirement. Most days she found things to do, but to be honest, she felt bored. Money was tight. It always had been. For decades, she'd worked for a large cleaning company that serviced offices, shopping malls and municipal buildings. The staff room was always full of women, but they weren't exceptionally social. They exchanged greetings, asked after each other's families, then hurried home to husbands and children who needed feeding and fussing. After Clive's early death, Mavis simply got on with it, took the extra shifts, did her job well, came home to a quiet house, made a small supper, watched the tally, and turned in early so she could rise again at 4:30 the next morning. When her 65th birthday came around, the company announced a farewell do. Mavis didn't have the confidence to tell them she didn't want one, nor that she would have gladly worked another 10 years if they'd let her. So she accepted the card, the chocolates, and the traditional clock, smiled politely, and went home battling back tears of loneliness and loss. Not because of sentiment, but because of the strange emptiness of it all. Now, with no job to go to, no family to call, and no close friends to meet, she often felt she was simply existing. She'd never been much of a reader, and these days, the idea of picking up a book just made her feel even more alone. Sitting in her spotless front room, hands resting in her lap, she sighed and looked around. Everything gleamed. Everything was in its place. Still, something wasn't right. Her eye fell on the neatly folded local newspaper. She reached for it out of habit, flicked past the headlines, skipped the letters page, and turned, as she always did, to situations vacant. She tutted at herself. "Don't be daft. You're 66. Who's going to hire you now?" But then something caught her eye. Birkingsdale University, situations vacant. Part-time cleaner needed for the old library building. Contents must be prepared for auction. Books and fixtures require thorough cleaning. Ideal for an experienced individual who can work independently with minimal supervision. Interviews will be held at the Academic Registry, Main Assembly Hall, at 10 a.m. on Tuesday the 10th of June. References and letters of recommendation are essential. She sat bolt upright in her chair. It doesn't mention age, she thought excitedly. It says experienced. You have to be old if you're experienced. She'd never been one for friendships. Even Clive, her late husband, hadn't been much company. She took a deep breath and wondered if there were anyone she could contact to ask whether they thought she would be suitable. But as she flicked through her semi-dormant brain cells, she couldn't come up with anyone. Go on Tuesday for the interview. They can only say no. As the days passed, she began to feel more and more excited about the prospect of securing the part-time cleaning job. A reason to rise in the morning. A reason to prepare an evening meal for herself. A reason to sort through clean clothes for the early hours of the morning and set off for a responsible day of work, returning home to know that, within a few hours, she would be required to start the day all over again. How wonderful this would be. She arrived 10 minutes early at the appointed place. She noticed a row of chairs arranged against the wall and, after standing for a few minutes, in anticipation of others' arrivals, eventually shrugged her shoulders and selected a seat in the middle of the row, perching her brown faux-leather handbag on her knee as she waited. At precisely 10 o'clock, the door to the north of the main assembly hall swung open, and a gentleman with curly grey hair, likely in his late 70s, entered, dressed in a brown corduroy jacket with leather patches on each elbow. He glanced at Mavis and approached her. Mavis shifted her handbag and rose to her feet, bowing her head as he stood before her. "Hello, are you here for the 10 o'clock appointment? For the cleaner? The library, don't you know?" "Yes, sir, I am," said a nervous Mavis. "Oh, please sit down. I'm Jack Brown, the ex-librarian. And who might you be?" "I'm Mrs. Stevens, Mavis Stevens." "Ah, Mavis Stevens, good to meet you. Would you mind sharing a bit about yourself, your previous jobs and your experience in cleaning, preparing and classifying items for auction?" "Oh, nothing like that, sir. I'm just a good cleaner. I've worked all my life cleaning and tidying most of the offices here in town, private houses and large shopping malls, that sort of thing. I've never worked in a university before and have never prepared items for an auction. But I can learn if you show me." Jack Brown smiled. "Yes, I can show you what is required. After you've been shown what to do, do you think you can work on your own, Mrs. Stevens?" "We did not intend to employ more than one person. And as you can see, you appear to be the only candidate for the job." Mavis smiled excitedly. "Oh yes, Mr. Brown, I enjoy working on my own. No problem at all." "Well done, Mrs. Stevens. Shall I walk you to the library where you'll be working? I'll explain what is needed, and if you're still interested, we'll discuss your terms of employment. Is that all right?" Mavis found her first few weeks enjoyable, yet tiring. She was working in what had once been the university's central library. Over the years, various specialised libraries had been established, and as Dr. Brown informed her, the main library had ultimately outgrown its usefulness. Dr. Brown continued his work in the library, but as his retirement approached, a decision was made to close the old library. All fixtures and fittings would be auctioned off, and ultimately the library would be demolished, with new university buildings constructed and allocated to various disciplines. Days turned into weeks and weeks into months. Mavis let herself into the old building each working day, and apart from Dr. Brown, saw no one at all. She never questioned where anyone was. After all, this building was being prepared for demolition. Everyone must be working elsewhere. Against one of the walls, large plastic cartons had been arranged, and Mavis had been instructed to pack the books she had meticulously dusted and polished as soon as Dr. Brown had catalogued each one. The two got along splendidly. He rarely spoke, and Mavis worked as she always had, in complete silence. One day, while working alone as usual, Mavis passed the large library table in the centre of the room and noticed a peculiar, heavy glass paperweight she didn't recall having seen before. It rested on a jade-green base which bore a tarnished brass nameplate. Although it was in dire need of a polish, she could just make out the words, Birkingsdale Library, 1952. That puzzled her. It was 1952, yet the paperweight seemed old, as if it belonged to another era. Strange, she thought. The dome, however, gleamed as if she'd just polished it to shine. It was a handsome piece. She returned to her tasks. But a faint dusting on the table caught her eye. Clutching her ever-reliable yellow duster, she leaned in, inhaling the familiar scent of polished teak, and began to wipe the surface. In the hush of the old library, a flicker of movement startled her. She straightened sharply. Had she just seen a mouse? She turned in a swift half-circle, scanning for any sign of rodent life. Nothing. Stillness. The silence returned. Her gaze wandered back to the paperweight. For the first time, she realised the dome housed a miniature scene, a diorama of the very room in which she stood, captured in exquisite detail. Books, desks, shelves and arches, all perfectly scaled. But as she looked, disbelief washed over her. Inside the paperweight, tiny figures were moving, browsing, turning pages and consulting one another. The library contained within the dome was alive. Mavis leaned closer. There were students, professors, and people chuckling quietly or engrossed in their studies. The same towering bookcases, now brimming with books, had spines that gleamed. The worn library she had been dusting for weeks was transformed. In the far corner of the teak desk, she heard a tiny female student sigh loudly. She gasped. Another minute figure appeared, distinctly audible as it spoke. "Are you struggling with that research paper? Shall I fetch you a cup of tea?" Mavis blinked in disbelief. Had she really heard that? Surely not. She cast a glance around her own library. No Dr. Brown, no one, just her and this impossible dome. Mavis continued to gaze in wonder, transfixed by the unfolding scene inside the paperweight. She leaned in further. The double wooden doors of the miniature library swung open and closed as more figures arrived, some young, some older. There was a bustle of quiet industry. At the back of the scene, near a large table, stood a catering area with a tea urn, pots, cups and biscuits. A woman in crisp white linen smiled kindly at each visitor. Mavis leaned in so closely that her cheek nearly touched the glass. The scene seemed to swell, become more detailed. Then the catering lady looked up and waved. Mavis recoiled, her heart racing. The woman was her. Not quite as she looked now, but as she had been, open-faced, content, radiant. It was like seeing a happier ghost of herself. Before she could make sense of it, a voice beside her said, "Ah, you found us, Mrs. Stevens." It was Dr. Brown, who had appeared quietly alongside her. "I don't understand, Dr. Brown. What is this?" He looked gently towards the dome. Well, that's you. The woman waving? You know her quite well, don't you? She glanced again, then turned back to him. But I thought I was cleaning, helping with an auction. I never saw this before. Dr. Brown gave a soft chuckle. May I call you Mavis? I'm Jack. She nodded warily. During your interview time here, you have proven yourself. We needed someone who could move quietly among us, someone gentle, someone who could bring comfort. My interview, she said, her eyes widening. I've been here for weeks. Did you think I wasn't doing a good job? Jack shook his head. You've been doing exactly what we hoped for. It wasn't your cleaning we were assessing, it was your presence. Mavis turned away from him and looked back into the dome. The catering woman, herself, was now joined by a grey-haired man who was being offered a steaming hot cup of tea. Oh, look, Jack said with a quiet laugh. Seems to be me. Mavis blinked. She anticipated seeing the vast, dusty library behind her. But instead, when she turned, she found herself inside the dome. But what is this place? She whispered. Jack smiled. We'd like to offer you a permanent position inside the paperweight. She stared, dumbfounded. We've all passed on, you see, he explained. Librarians, readers, quiet souls, the sort the world forgets. But the paperweight remembers. It holds what mattered to us. And when you died, just weeks after retirement, our chief librarian asked whether we'd like you to join us. Me? Died? She said faintly. She looked down at herself in her white linen uniform, content, composed. I don't feel dead, she murmured. In fact, I feel more alive than I have in years. We thought you might prefer catering over shelving, said Jack. You're not a big reader after all, but your presence brings comfort and tea, and that's something we value very highly. The edges of the dome began to shimmer and then vanished. She hadn't moved, yet she was inside entirely at last. Gentle hands guided her to the large chairs in the corner. Around her, voices rose in welcome. She sipped the tea they had brought her and looked around, proud of the shelves she had polished to such a shine. Jack, she asked. Yes, Mavis. What happens to the paperweight when they knock the building down? Jack smiled. Oh, Mavis, the old library was demolished years ago. The chief librarian is the custodian now. The paperweight is passed down from the chief librarian to the next chief librarian. It's in excellent hands. And Mavis, who'd known so little joy in life with Clive, found it at last, inside the glass, with gentle purpose, quiet friendship, and a seat by the kettle. The Paperweight Library, written by Stevie Burgess. Dear Diary, My Week in Hell. Thanks, Horoscope. Written by Alexander Colfer. Monday, 23rd October. Dear Diary, well, I've officially hit rock bottom. And it's all because I'm apparently an idiot who believes in astrology now. It started this morning when I grabbed a coffee and saw the newspaper horoscope. Beware of water today, Scorpio. Normally, I'd ignore this rubbish, but something made me read it. Maybe because Karen from accounting is always going on about the universe sending signs. So I decided to be extra careful around water. Skipped my shower. Gross, I know. Avoided the coffee machine. Carried my umbrella, even though it was sunny. I felt pretty clever, actually. Then I walked straight into the fountain at City Centre Mall. Not around it. Into it. Because I was so busy looking up at the sky for rain clouds that I didn't see the giant fountain directly in front of me. Went down like a sack of bricks, arms flailing, briefcase flying. The splash was apparently spectacular. Some kid yelled, Cannonball! My phone was in my pocket, completely dead. That cute barista from this morning had written her number on my coffee cup, which was now a soggy, illegible mess floating next to me like a sad paper boat. I tried to save it, but it just disintegrated in my hands like wet tissue. But wait, it gets worse. The bus driver took one look at me, dripping all over his floor, and shook his head. Sorry, mate, you're making a puddle. Walk it off. So there I was, soaking wet, trudging home in my squishy shoes that made embarrassing, squelching sounds with every step. And then, because the universe apparently has a quota for irony, it started raining, hard. So my umbrella, which I'd carried all day for protection from the very water I was already soaked in, finally became useful for the 20-minute walk of shame home. A group of teenagers filmed the whole fountain incident, and I'm pretty sure I'm going viral as Fountain Guy. Oh, and the housing minister got caught running 25 illegal HMOs without proper licences. Even the government is having water problems, drowning in scandal. At least I'm not the only one making a splash today. The universe has a sick sense of humour. Jerry. Tuesday, 24th of October. Dear Diary, I should have learnt my lesson yesterday, but apparently I'm a glutton for punishment. Today's horoscope? A tall, dark stranger will bring chaos to your day. I spent the entire day playing some demented game of hide-and-seek with anyone over 5'8" with dark hair. Ducked behind cars in car parks, hid in toilet stalls when I spotted potential threats entering buildings. The low point was army crawling under a table at Starbucks when a tall brunette walked in. I stayed there for 15 minutes, knees burning on the rough carpet, listening to her order a venti caramel macchiato. The barista crouched down and asked if I was having a medical emergency. I had to pretend I'd dropped my contact lens. I don't wear contact lenses. At work, I took the stairs exclusively to avoid lifts with tall, dark-haired people. By lunch, my legs felt like jelly. I ate a sad sandwich in the supply cupboard because the canteen had too many potential chaos bringers. I thought I was so clever. Made it through the whole workday without talking to a single tall, dark person. Felt like I'd beaten the system. Then I got home and my neighbour Miguel knocked on my door. Miguel is 6'2" and has black hair. He was there to tell me my car was being towed because I'd parked it half on the pavement, half in Mrs. Peterson's prized flower bed. Apparently, when you're dodging dangerous people all day, you don't park very well. Her tulips looked like they'd been through a blender. Saw on the news that a minister lost the party whip over a cash for access inquiry. Apparently, tall dark strangers bringing chaos isn't just my problem, though I bet the minister didn't have to army crawl under tables. Chaos delivered. Universe 2, Jerry 0. Why do I keep reading this thing? Jerry. Wednesday, 25th of October. Dear Diary, I'm writing this from my car because I can't go inside my flat. There's a red fire engine parked outside and I refuse to go near it. I've been sitting here for 2 hours. Today's cosmic wisdom? Avoid the colour red at all costs. I threw away my red shirts this morning. Goodbye favourite Cardinals jersey, 60 quid down the drain. Wouldn't eat the strawberries I brought yesterday. Crossed the road every time I saw a red car, which in hindsight is a lot more often than you'd think. I must have walked an extra 3 miles in zigzags. My fitness tracker thinks I had the most active day of my life. The low point was lunch. I was finally relaxing at Giuseppe's, enjoying my first normal moment in days, when a woman in a bright red dress walked in. I panicked and locked myself in the loo for 45 minutes, sat on the toilet seat scrolling through my phone, listening to the lunch crowd come and go. The restaurant staff knocked twice, asking if I was all right. Missed my 2 p.m. meeting with Mr. Henderson about the big client presentation I've been hoping to lead. His assistant rang later. Apparently, he'd waited 20 minutes and then gave the presentation opportunity to Brad. Brad, diary. The bloke who microwaves fish in the break room and uses Comic Sans in his presentations. I'm currently staring at a stop sign that I need to walk past to get home, but it's red and I'm not taking any chances. Mrs. Chen from 3B walked by an hour ago and asked if I was having a breakdown. She told me the fire engine is here because Emma from 2A had an air fryer fire. Apparently, the firemen are taking their sweet time helping her clean up. Can't say I blame them. Emma's gorgeous. But now my flat reeks of burnt chip fat, which somehow feels like another cosmic punishment. I told Mrs. Chen I was waiting for the right moment. She backed away slowly. The government lost a major vote on taxation reform today. Guess they should have avoided the colour red too. All those red dispatch boxes must be cursed. At least when I avoid important meetings, I don't crash the economy. Maybe I am having a breakdown. Jerry. Thursday, 26th of October. Dear Diary, I think I'm losing my mind. Today's horoscope said my lucky numbers were 3, 7 and 12. Lucky numbers, Diary? I thought, finally, something good. I caught my reflection in the bathroom mirror this morning and barely recognised myself. Haven't shaved since Monday. My hair is sticking up in three different directions. Ironically, that felt cosmically significant. And I've got dark circles under my eyes that make me look like I haven't slept in days. I'm pretty sure my shirt has fountain water stains that never came out. I became quickly obsessed with the numbers. Only bought three items at every shop, which meant seven separate trips to get groceries. Took the lift to the seventh floor 12 times at work. I work on the fourth floor. My colleagues started actively avoiding me. Janet from HR cornered me and asked if I was going through something because I looked like a man on the edge. When I got to work, Brad actually asked if I was ill. Brad was concerned about my well-being. That's when you know you've hit rock bottom. I set 12 alarms on my phone at different intervals, ordered 3 dozen donuts for the office because the number felt cosmically powerful. 36 chocolate glazed donuts for 8 people. Everyone looked at me like I'd lost my mind when I wheeled in this tower of sugar at 9 a.m. Karen from accounting whispered to someone that I was having some kind of breakdown. The donuts made half the office sick because apparently that much sugar before noon is excessive. And why are they all chocolate glazed, Jerry? Brad was sick in the break room sink. I got stuck in the lift for 2 hours when it broke down between floors 6 and 7, so close to my lucky floor. Had to wee so badly I was doing a little dance. The maintenance bloke who finally rescued me took one look at my wild hair and bloodshot eyes and asked if I needed him to ring someone. You look like you need help, mate. Maybe someone should come get you. And those 12 alarms? They went off every hour throughout the night. I got maybe 20 minutes of sleep total between the constant beeping. I'm basically a walking zombie at this point. My hands are shaking from exhaustion and too much coffee. Breaking news. Prime Minister just went to the Queen, suspended Parliament and called a general election. The whole government is falling apart just like me. Maybe we're all following the same horoscope. Even the PM looks like he hasn't slept, though his hair is better than mine. My lucky numbers have made this the unluckiest day yet. I'm starting to think the universe is personally trolling me. But tomorrow will be different. I can feel it. I have to believe it, because I don't think I can survive another day like this. Jerry. Friday, 27th of October. Dear Diary, I'm free. This morning's horoscope said something ridiculous like, "Beware, Mercury is in microwave," which doesn't even make astronomical sense. I stared at it for about 30 seconds, then crumpled it up and threw it in the bin with more force than necessary. "No more," I said out loud to my empty flat. "I'm living like a normal human being today." And Diary, it was magical. I took a proper shower, hot water, good soap, the works. Wore whatever clothes I wanted, including a red tie, just because I could. Walked in straight lines instead of zigzagging around dangerous people and objects. Bought exactly what I needed without counting items or obsessing over cosmic numbers. It felt like being released from prison. And everything went right. Mr. Henderson rang me into his office first thing and gave me the promotion after all. Turns out Brad had screwed up spectacularly during his prep work. He somehow managed to email the entire client presentation to our biggest competitor instead of saving it to the company server. Henderson said he'd never seen such creative incompetence and decided I was clearly the better choice for senior account manager. I stopped for celebratory coffee, and the cute barista, tall with dark hair, blimey, not only remembered me, but gave me her number again. Her name is Sarah, and she has the most amazing smile. Turns out she'd been hoping I'd come back after my fountain incident. Apparently, she thought I was endearingly clumsy. We're getting dinner tomorrow. On the way back to work, I found a £20 note just lying on the pavement. A crisp 20. I looked around for someone who might have dropped it, but the street was empty. The universe was finally paying me back. I felt like a genius, a man of science who had overcome superstition through pure rational thinking and willpower. Then I met Dave for drinks to celebrate, and I told him my whole ridiculous week. I was feeling pretty smug about my liberation from cosmic tyranny, really laying it on thick about how I'd defeated the forces of irrationality. Dave listened to everything, nodding along and trying not to laugh, and then said, "Mate, you know you've been reading the wrong horoscope all week, right? You're a Sagittarius, not a Scorpio." I just stared at him, my pint halfway to my mouth, frozen. "Yeah," he continued, pulling out his phone with a grin. "Look, here's Sagittarius for this week. Great fortune awaits. Trust your instincts and good things will follow. Lucky days ahead." Diary, I've been torturing myself for 4 days following some random Scorpio's horoscope, whilst my actual sign was basically saying, "Chill out, everything's brilliant." I sat there for a full minute processing this. Then I started laughing. Couldn't stop. Laughed until my sides hurt, and Dave was looking concerned. I'd been my own worst enemy, creating disasters out of thin air, whilst my real horoscope was cheering me on from the sidelines. New polls show the opposition surging after yesterday's election call. Turns out, when you stop making terrible decisions based on paranoia, things improve. Who knew? Maybe the PM should try reading Sagittarius instead of whatever sign he's been following. I don't know whether to feel like an idiot or a genius. Actually, definitely an idiot. But a happy idiot with a promotion, a date, and 20 extra quid. Never reading another horoscope again. But maybe I should check what Sagittarius says for tomorrow, just to be safe. For scientific purposes only, of course. Jerry. P.S. I'm definitely reading it tomorrow. Sarah might want to know what the stars have planned for our date. Dear Diary, My Week in Hell. Thanks, Horoscope. Written by Alexander Colfer.
4: 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My thanks to Deb Noyak and to Mark Ridout for their readings. Join me again next week when I read My Nightmare as an Au Pair by Monica Neusch and Billy by Pete Levy. I'm Tim McQueen. Until next time, goodbye.

0: Sunday evenings at 6:15, it's The Lord's Challenge. 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
4: Hello and welcome to Sight, Sounds and Songs. I'm Peter Stotzer from our Perth studios, and in episodes on this program, we zigzag around the globe in just 30 minutes. We visit continents, countries, regions, islands, beaches, mountains, lakes, rivers, desert cities and more. I take you to places where you have been, to locations you dream of going to, and to spots you will never ever go to, except on this program, Sights, Sounds and Songs, right here on the Vision Australia Radio Network. Wherever we are, we do some exploring and discovering before taking a breather with music closely or perhaps just loosely related to the places where we are virtual tourists. We then move on to the next destination, and it's great that you have joined our travel group. A few weeks ago, we started the series Coffee Growing Countries, and so now it is time to invite you all to episode 2, with then a couple of more to come. Let's get started today by going to a text from the album titled Music from the Coffee Lands. After water, coffee is the world's most popular beverage, and occasionally it is difficult to tell which one is more important for survival. Water may keep you alive by replenishing your body, but coffee provides enjoyment that is also essential to good living. Coffee is the second most traded natural commodity in the world after oil, and both supply the energy needs of humankind. From Indonesia to Indiana, coffee is a common denominator between cultures. While there are many legends surrounding the discovery of coffee, the most pervasive is that of the Ethiopian goat herd Kaldi, and we heard about him in episode 1, so here is a recap. One day, around 800 AD, Kaldi noticed his goats eating the red berries that grew on wild shrubs on the mountain slopes, and seeing how lively the goats became, he decided to sample some himself. He was surprised to find that shortly thereafter he felt invigorated and energetic. Kaldi brought some of the beans to a local monastery to show the monks, who, fearing the devil's work, threw the beans onto fire. Thus was roasted the first coffee bean, and the delectable aroma of the toasted beans convinced the monks of the enjoyment to be had from this humble plant. Coffee plants grew wild in Abyssinia and Arabia, where it was eaten raw by wandering tribesmen. The name is derived from kaffaya, the Arabic word for the plant. Later, coffee beans were mixed with cold water and left to stand before drinking. Eventually, the art of roasting, crushing and brewing coffee in hot water was developed, and coffee's popularity spread to Europe via traders and explorers. Western Europe's first shipment of coffee arrived in Venice from Turkey in 1615. The Arabs prevented the export of coffee plants, however, and until the 1700s, Arabia was the only place coffee was mass-produced. All of that changed after the Indian trader Baba Budan was able to smuggle out some fertile seeds strapped to his belly. The Dutch were the first Europeans to successfully cultivate coffee plants, and they set up the first European-owned coffee estate in Java, the most densely populated island in Indonesia, and that was in 1696. The Dutch gave a coffee plant as a gift to French King Louis XIV in 1714, and in 1723, the French naval captain Gabriel Mathieu de Clieu introduced coffee cultivation to the New World by setting up a coffee plantation on the Caribbean island of Martinique, and we will be going there in one of our follow-up episodes. Today, coffee is one of the world's most popular beverages, and it is cultivated in every corner of the globe. The coffee-growing countries lie roughly on a belt that circles the world between the Tropic of Capricorn and the Tropic of Cancer, and include countries in Latin America, Africa, the Middle East, and Asia. The largest coffee producer is Brazil, with over 22.5 million bags grown annually. Colombia, Indonesia, Vietnam, Mexico, Ethiopia, India, Guatemala, Côte d'Ivoire and Uganda round out the top 10 coffee-producing countries in the world. Some of the highest quality coffees are not mass-produced, and there are many prized coffee varieties whose annual production may be low. The act of drinking coffee has developed to a fine art in many cultures, and methods of coffee preparation and consumption vary widely. From sidewalk cafes in Rome to Moroccan coffee houses and to Seattle's trendy espresso bars, coffee culture is as diverse and unique as the people who drink it. In Mexico, café de olla, or coffee from the pot, is simmered all day in a large kettle and flavored with sugar, cinnamon and cloves. In the Middle East, coffee is finely ground, blended with cardamom, chicory and coriander, and mixed directly with

milk and dyes, and we will have that recipe for you also in a follow-up episode. Coffee drinking is also an opportunity for socializing and community building. In Ethiopia, an elaborate coffee ceremony brings family and neighbors together several times daily. The ritual takes as long as 2 hours and involves roasting green coffee beans over an open fire, then crushing them with a mortar and pestle and blended with water in a black clay coffee pot called a cebena. As those present are handed their small cups filled with the rich brew, incense is burned and conversation is fluid. In Europe and the United States, and of course in Australia, the coffee shop has become an essential meeting ground where people from all walks of life can come together and partake in a relaxed conversation. And we, our Vision Australia Radio Travel Group, are in one of those coffee shops right now. As always, of course, in our imagination. And then there are people addicted to the brew called coffeeholics, or with a more popular term like Java Chunky. They simply can't get enough. Here are Bad Company with their single from 1974, Can't Get Enough, although they don't refer to coffee.

And now to Brazil, where we have been on several occasions on Sight, Sounds and Songs before, of course. This time it is our destination because Brazil is by far the world's largest coffee producer, churning out more than 20 million bags a year, about a third of all the coffee grown on the planet. Coffee was introduced to Brazil in 1727 after a Brazilian spy managed to smuggle some seedlings out of French Guiana, hidden in a bouquet of flowers that was given to him by an enamored governess. By 1800, Brazil was a major coffee producer and one of the main reasons coffee became accessible to everyday people as opposed to being an indulgence for the privileged few. Singer-songwriter Isumar is from the Brazilian state of Minas Gerais, whose mountainous highlands are home to much of Brazil's mineral wealth. It is also, along with the bordering state of São Paulo, one of the centers of Brazilian coffee production. Isumar's father was a well-known singer who specialized in the songs of the city Itanhandu, where she was raised. Her musical influences include the music of Minas Gerais, as well as a diverse range of Brazilian and international artists, from samba singer Clara Nunes to Joni Mitchell. Seco Baleiro, one of the leading performers and composers of Brazil's popular music scene, composed Djinda. The haunting melody serves as a backdrop for poetic lyrics that describe a deep and devoted love. And here we are with that title.

We move on across the Atlantic by heading to Angola. Brazil and Angola share deeply intertwined histories driven by more than 300 years under the Portuguese Empire. This connection was fundamentally defined by the transatlantic slave trade, modern diplomatic relations and ongoing cultural exchanges. Because of favorable South Atlantic winds and ocean currents, Angola became the single largest source of enslaved people forcibly transported to Brazil. Historians estimate that up to two-thirds of the enslaved population sent to Brazil originated from the Angola-Congo region. As a Jesuit priest famously noted in 1646, "Without Angola, there is no Brazil." This mass forced migration left a profound lasting impact on Brazilian culture, shaping everything from its regions, such as the Afro-Brazilian faith Candomblé, to its language, cuisine, and music. And with that, we go to an instrumental music break.

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In episode 2 of the Coffee Country Destination series, we sail from Brazil to Angola, and you are with your host and tour guide Peter Stotzer from the Perth studios, listening to the title Mi Bahia from the album Music from Brazil.

Long after the slave trade ended, both regions remained tied by Portuguese rule. While Brazil gained independence in 1822, Angola remained a Portuguese overseas territory until it finally achieved independence on November 11, 1975. Following Angolan independence, Brazil became the very first country to officially recognize the new nation. In the late 20th century, Brazil actively supported Angola's post-Civil War reconstruction through infrastructure projects led by major Brazilian companies. Today, Brazil and Angola are the two largest Lusophone, that means Portuguese-speaking nations in the world. Because of this linguistic bond, Angolan culture absorbs significant Brazilian influences, including Brazilian television, music and fashion. The shared history is increasingly celebrated through heritage tourism, cultural exchange programs and the growing Angolan expatriate community residing in Brazilian cities like São Paulo and Rio de Janeiro. But now, to coffee. Coffee was introduced to Angola by Portuguese settlers as early as the 1830s, and it didn't take long for the crop to make an impact. The first recorded farm was established by a Brazilian farmer in 1837. In these early days, production grew slowly and steadily until the 1970s. It reached a pre-independence peak around 1975. In 1974, Angolan production figures totaled more than 5.2 million 60 kilo bags, and the country was becoming known for producing good quality Robusta. In the 19th and most of the 20th century, Angolan coffee was cultivated on a variety of farms, fazendas, owned and managed by the Portuguese. In the 1970s, it is reported that there was more than 596,000 hectares of coffee-growing land, more than half of which was made up of large estates. However, after the country became independent from Portugal in 1975, as we mentioned, a civil war broke out, which lasted for more than 25 years, which were briefly interspersed by periods of unsteady peace. This led to a mass exodus of Portuguese people in the country, and for the coffee sector, this meant the departure of farm owners, managers, and technicians. Furthermore, at the start of the Civil War, most of Angola's migrant workforce abandoned the coffee estates, which were then nationalized by the new government until the mid-1990s. In spite of its downturn, the industry remains resilient and there are signs of recovery on the horizon. In recent years, exports have grown substantially and the efforts of government institutions and other stakeholders have given hope to the country's smallholder coffee farmers. Before we go to our final music item, let's have a quick traditional Angolan dish. And often, mufete is considered the national dish. This coastal favorite features freshly grilled fish, served with tomato chili salsa, roasted plantains, sweet potatoes, and beans cooked in palm oil. Our artist from Angola is called Mario Rui Silva, and he is a multi-instrumentalist who has dedicated his life to the research, preservation and revival of his country's popular songs. Here is Mario Rui Silva with the title Nasi,

0: Before we wash up our coffee cups, so to speak, I would like to give credit to the following sources of information: Putamaya.com, Taylor & Francis Online, PerfectDailyGrind.com, and Encyclopedia Britannica. I thank you for your travel companionship. I'm Peter Stotze, your host and tour guide from the Perth studios. 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In the meantime, though, and in the spirit of this show, I say to you, as always, au revoir, dovidencia, sampai jumpa lagi, bis bald, namaste, arrivederci, yasu, stravo, hasta luego, sayonara, sai chen, ciao, acem tenand and goodbye.
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6: On Vision Australia Radio, welcome to this week's edition of Healthy Minds. I'm Andrus Kalnins, and this week let's look at money troubles that could speed up brain ageing. And then on the other side of the coin, the secrets of laughter. Before those two articles, we'll start off with an article from Christopher Berglund for psychologytoday.com, and he's an elite athlete, and he writes about the daily habits that may help lower your risk of dementia. A meta-analysis involving millions of people identifies a brain health triad. In the search for ways to protect the brain from age-related cognitive decline, the scientific narrative is shifting away for the hunt for a silver bullet. Recent discourse has rightly pointed out that lifestyle interventions like exercise, when viewed in isolation, are not a panacea. While a single habit might not move the needle for older adults already managing complex risk factors, a new systematic review and analysis published in PLOS1 suggests that habitual neuroprotection is most effective when it's multi-pronged. This is especially true when lifestyle changes and intentional habit formation happen in midlife or sooner. For this study, lead author Akinkuni Oyesomifun and colleagues analysed the relationship between three modifiable behaviours and dementia based on data from dozens of prospective studies. These involved a total of about 4.5 million participants over the age of 35. The findings point to a brain health triad consisting of physical activity, sedentary time, and sleep hygiene. The authors stated in an April 2026 news release, "Dementia develops over decades, and our findings suggest that everyday behaviours such as physical activity, time spent sitting, and sleep duration may be linked to dementia risk. Understanding how each of these behaviours relates to risk over time may help researchers identify opportunities to support brain health across the life course. Habit 1. Get consistent aerobic activity. The strongest and most consistent association in the data was observed for physical activity. Across 49 studies and more than 2.8 million participants, meeting the standard threshold of at least 150 minutes of moderate to vigorous physical activity per week was associated with a 25% lower risk of developing dementia. While individual factors like genetics and baseline health cause results to vary across different populations, the overall pattern remains robust. Regular movement serves as a vital piece of the neuroprotective puzzle. This is likely due to well-established links to cardiovascular health and the suppression of chronic inflammation. Now, habit 2, minimize active couch potato risks. The idea that no single habit is guaranteed shield is best supported by what happens during the remaining 23 hours of the day. You can't necessarily undo the metabolic or neurological impact of prolonged inactivity with a single short walk. In this analysis, sitting for 8 or more hours per day was associated with a roughly 27% higher risk of dementia. This suggests that even those who are physically active may still be at risk if the rest of the day is spent in a chair. Although the evidence on sedentary behaviour is still emerging and often carries a higher risk of bias than exercise data, the trend is clear. Breaking up long stretches of sitting is a key component of brain health. Now, habit 3. Target the sleep Goldilocks zone. The relationship between sleep and dementia follows a distinct U-shaped curve. Across 17 studies involving more than 1.3 million participants, the data showed that both ends of the spectrum, too little or too much sleep, increased risk compared to a 7 to 8 hour baseline. Specifically, sleep deprivation, less than 7 hours, was linked to an 18% increase in risk, while oversleeping, more than 8 hours, was associated with a 28% increase. While these population level averages are not a rigid law for every individual, they align with research into the brain's glymphatic system. This waste clearance process flushes out neurotoxic proteins and appears to require a specific window of time that's neither truncated nor excessive. So why midlife is foundational? Perhaps the most critical takeaway from the research is the importance of timing. While these habits are beneficial at any age, the study suggests that starting in midlife may offer the most significant long-term neuroprotection. For adults aged 35 to 64, regular physical activity was associated with a 24% lower risk of dementia later in life. While the association remains statistically strong for those over 65, the midlife window is vital because dementia involves a slow, decades-long progression of brain changes. Adopting these habits early allows for a longer period of cumulative protection before age-related cognitive decline can take hold. So, as with all observational research, these findings demonstrate associations rather than definitive proof of cause and effect. Many of the studies had a moderate risk of bias, often failing to account for every possible co-founder like education levels or pre-existing conditions. Furthermore, the variability in physical activity results suggests that while the triad is powerful, dementia risk remains a complex interplay of many factors. So the conclusion is a multi-pronged strategy. Protecting your brain from age-related cognitive decline is optimized by taking a lifelong, holistic approach. No single habit offers a guaranteed dementia shield, but when integrated, the results are greater than the sum of their parts. Staying active, avoiding the sedentary trap, and hitting the sleep Goldilocks zone collectively offer an exponentially better defense than any single intervention. Rather than looking for one cure-all, the evidence points towards a multi-pronged strategy. Move more, sit less, sleep just right. So, what are the key takeaway points from this article? Aim for at least 150 minutes of moderate to vigorous physical activity a week. Limit social sedentary time to less than 8 hours per day to avoid active couch potato risks. Then seek a Goldilocks zone of 7 to 8 hours of shut-eye. That's per night. Too much or too little sleep can backfire. Implementing these habits during the midlife window, that's ages 35 to 64, is appearing to maximise the long-term benefits. So that was daily habits that may help lower your risk of dementia. And now an article that brings up something that's a bit worrying, but it's nevertheless an important thing to look at. Every time we look at the news, the media or anything, we hear those words, cost of living crisis. Now, this article comes from Medscape.com and it's titled Money Troubles Could Speed Up Brain Aging, according to a study. Money troubles that drag on for years, rather than come and go, appear to age the brain faster, according to new research. The effect was particularly pronounced among men, those who had disadvantaged childhoods, and people with a greater genetic risk of Alzheimer's disease. Supporting those facing financial hardship and reducing poverty could help prevent dementia cases in the future, according to research. So, for the study, published in the journal Innovation in Aging, experts at UCL analysed data from 2,759 people in the United Kingdom taking part in the Medical Research Council National Survey of Health and Development, also known as the 1946 British Cohort Study. The group was asked about household income at 3 points, ages 26, 43 and 53. People were classed as having persistent low income if they were at the bottom 20% at least twice, which included about 1 in 6 taking part in the study. Hardship included struggling to manage on their income or having trouble paying bills. The study found that people who experienced persistent money struggles or poverty in early and middle adulthood performed worse on cognitive tests at age 53. And among people who had brain scans, analysis shows those who had lower incomes had worse brain health by 69 to 71. The link was stronger in men, those who had poorer childhoods, and people with a genetic variant which raises the risk of Alzheimer's. So, why financial strain may harm the brain? Dr. Jacques Wells of the Unit for Lifelong Health and Aging said most studies on cognitive aging look at financial hardship at only a single point of time. Our study, using several decades of data, allows us to see it's the accumulation of hardship over many years that's linked to the worst cognitive health outcomes rather than occasional episodes of adversity. Now, the link could be down to money troubles impacting the bandwidth in parts of the brain that processes the likes of attention and decision-making, the study suggests. Those facing persistent financial problems in adulthood may place chronic stress on the systems involved in cognitive processing, leading to impairments over time. Researchers said that given the current climate of cost of living crisis, where a record number of households are reporting financial adversity, the findings further illustrate the importance of supporting vulnerable households. Reacting to the findings, Dr. Richard Oakley, Associate Director of Research and Innovation at Alzheimer's Society, said this study is a reminder that dementia is not just a health issue, but a social and economic one as well. It adds to growing evidence that the factors shaping our brain health begin long before any symptoms of dementia appear. While there's no guaranteed way to prevent dementia, research suggests that around 45% of cases globally could potentially be delayed or prevented by addressing modifiable risk factors. This means helping people to live healthier lives while also tracking the wider inequalities that shape brain health. Dementia is the UK's biggest killer, yet it still isn't treated as a public health issue as it should be. If we want to reduce the number of people affected, we must address both the factors that increase dementia risk and ensure everyone has access to the support needed after diagnosis. Now, that article is based in the UK and is from UK research, but I think it just as well applies to us here in Australia. and that was Money Troubles Could Speed Up Brain Aging. On Vision Australia Radio, you're listening to Healthy Minds. Now, after that article on money troubles and brain aging, let's look at something a little bit lighter. Also from Medscape.com, Punchlines and Pathology, The Secrets of Laughter Explained. New research on the evolution of laughter and the emergence of two distinct neural networks may help clinicians better understand, explain, and diagnose medical conditions where laughter goes awry. Long viewed as a byproduct of humour, laughter may have evolved not from punchlines, but from mammalian play, according to a growing paradigm in neuroscience. Laughter is socio-communicative, evolutionary scientists say. A new review in the Cell Press journal, Trends in Neuroscience, builds on this knowledge with a unique approach, analysing reports of pre-surgical brain stimulation in patients with epilepsy. The review describes the two networks, one for volitional laughter, produced for conversational reasons, and the other for spontaneous emotional laughter. The two networks are quite independent. One can be preserved, the other one can be impaired in different populations, said the study co-author Fausto Caruana, a senior research scientist at the Institute of Neuroscience of the National Research Council of Italy. The spontaneous laughter system is ancient and seems to exist in other mammals. Caruana said researchers posit that laughter emerged during rough-and-tumble play in animals, such as monkeys and rats, to signal frisky attacks weren't violent. In humans, voluntary laughter co-opted this meaning for conversation. Caruana said, a modern equivalent could be saying, shut up, followed by a chuckle or a smile. We're still using the same communicative code we were using in our evolutionary past, said Caruana. This primitive system plays out in infants as well. A baby's first giggles around 3 to 4 months are involuntary. They begin to laugh voluntarily at about 6 months. Humans have a uniquely high degree of control over the muscles used for articulation, said Sophie Scott, a study author and professor of cognitive neuroscience at University College London. Laughter relies on that vocal control, which is why it can live so happily within conversation, she said. Humans may use laughter to show affiliation, affection, understanding, recognition, or agreement, or to diffuse a stressful situation or cover up an emotion like embarrassment or sadness. So beyond comedy, the new science of laughter. Spontaneous laughter is hard to study. It's fleeting. It depends on making someone genuinely laugh, and it involves movement. When you laugh, you move your body and your head, said Caruana, and this is not compatible with the large majority of techniques used in cognitive neuroscience. Invasive intracranial recording is rare for data collection, but these patients with epilepsy had electrodes implanted for clinical purposes and gave permission for their results to be studied. The probes often unintentionally trigger laughter, offering researchers the opportunity to study brain circuitry during laughter and ask participants how they feel during laughing episodes. They said, OK, I feel like I'm happy now. I'm not only laughing, I'm really happy, Caruana said. Or maybe they'd say, I'm just moving my head and my mouth without any kind of emotional content. Caruana analysed the reports and Scott classified the findings under the spontaneous versus voluntary framework. Spontaneous laughter is likely driven by an evolutionary pathway shared with other mammals that runs down the midline of the brain, from the anterior cingulate to the midbrain, a lateral motor operocular system responsible for volitional laughter. Some of the same neural regions involved in laughter are also activated by pain, the authors noted. An intriguing hypothesis is that when you're in pain, part of this network starts to be activated for some kind of endogenous analgesia. Indeed, when you laugh, your pain threshold is elevated. So why humans have both? Caruana and Scott's conclusions align with the general pattern of human behaviour, said Michiko Kimura Bruno, a neurologist and medical director of the Parkinson's and Movement Disorder Centre at Queen's Medical Centre in Honolulu. Human behaviour is very complex. Some parts are controllable, some parts are not, and both have benefits. The more primitive part makes things automatic, keeps us alive, keeps us surviving. But the more advanced, higher cortex gives us a little more option or richness. The dual system could be applied to other emotional expressions, the authors said. Screaming can be a spontaneous response to fear or a way to communicate happiness or surprise. A grimace could be a visceral reaction to the sour taste of spoilt milk or a mother's deliberate attempt to tell her child, "Don't touch that." Humans, we have both, Scott said. And if you look at patients who've had strokes that mean they can't talk anymore, they can still laugh and cry and shout. So what are the clinical implications? Laughter can be a sign of pathological conditions, Caruana said. People with gelastic seizures or laughing seizures laugh uncontrollably without feelings of happiness. Brain injuries or advanced neurological conditions such as amyotrophic lateral sclerosis, multiple sclerosis, Parkinson's disease and Alzheimer's disease can sometimes cause sudden, uncontrollable laughter. That's the pseudo-bulbar effect. People with psychotic disorders such as schizophrenia may laugh at times that seem inappropriate. Patients with cataplexy, like those with narcolepsy, lose muscular tone when they laugh. People with autism may have a preserved spontaneous laughter network but voluntary laughter, to say diffuse an awkward situation or to connect during conversation, may not feel as automatic as it does for a neurotypical person. Ultimately, the new science helps to frame condition-related laughter not as a behavioural choice, but a neurological malfunction, which may offer researchers a target for treatment. It could also help us move forward, not blaming, but understanding, Bruno said. So, that's an interesting one on laughter. Punchlines and Pathology, the Secret of Laughter Explained. And now to another article from psychologytoday.com, written by Leanne Strauss-Cohen of Barry University, How to Let Go of the Need to Be Perfect. Finally feel good enough with some simple steps. Perfectionism is the voice of the oppressor, the enemy of the people. It will keep you cramped and insane your whole life. And that was a quote from Anne Lermont. Now, you find yourself asking, when will what I do be enough, you wonder? How do I know if I'm truly happy or just settling to be comfortable? You catch yourself constantly striving for more, more money, more stuff, more beauty, more brains, more awards. But no matter how much you get, you never know if what you desire will help you become your best self or just drive you further down the dissatisfying road of perfectionism. She says, I know the journey of perfectionism far too well. Every once in a while, when I least expect it, my own perfectionistic motivations creep up on me. They come into play most when I'm making decisions, working, or interacting with others. It's that feeling you get when you expect things of yourself that you never expect from others. It's working yourself to exhaustion, in hopes that you'll feel whole, complete, worthy. It's basing your self-worth on external accomplishments, feeling like you have something to prove all the time. It's piling on the emotions of guilt, burnout, and self-hate. It's always colouring inside the lines and giving yourself the metaphorical whip if you screw up. Perfectionism lives and breathes in your fear of making a mistake. When you're afraid of what might happen, you don't always make the best possible choices. Instead, you limit your options because you believe you'll be unable to handle the outcome of your choices if they happen to be negative. Allowing perfectionism to run the show is like being on a hamster wheel. You just keep going and going and going and going, even after you've reached your original goal. You increase the stakes every time when you do accomplish something. You wonder if you could have done better. Feeling and thinking this way makes perfect sense because our culture puts a ton of pressure on us to be perfect. We're made to feel as if there's something wrong with us if we're still single by a certain age, don't make a certain amount of money, don't have a big social media following, or don't look a certain way. In the midst of all that pressure, it's easy to forget all the great, unique things about ourselves. Many are frustrated because no matter how hard they try, they still feel like nothing they do is good enough. Even after all the external successes they've achieved, they're not happy and they usually don't know why. Most of the time, their goals never came from them. When you never feel good enough in the eyes of others, it's hard to build a strong sense of yourself. It's difficult to know what you truly want, what ultimately fills your true purpose. Perfectionism stays alive when you look for other people to give you worth, relying on opinions to give you a sense of your value. Other people can't make you feel like enough. It's a decision you have to make for yourself. What's enough and not enough, how far you need to go, are more effective when they're determined by your inner values. Needing and lacking approval and acceptance will inevitably lead you to feel what you do is never enough. You'll spend your time looking for something better and more. So there's another way to be, an alternative to the endless cycle of looking for personal fulfillment through grand accomplishments. Put an end to the cycle of perfectionism. Know who you are and what you value and what's vital. Once you have that down, you can make the decision to be enough in every situation you face. So, first of all, change your mindset. Our mindset contains our ideas and views about life, which comes from our previous experiences and perspective of the world. How we look at the world influences our experience in it. Our perception becomes our reality. Creating a good enough mindset that isn't filled with unrealistic expectations will help you cultivate a sense of well-being. So the first step to feeling like you're enough is changing your mindset and old beliefs about yourself derived from past experiences of what's expected of you. The rest is a process of changing the idea you need to work harder for approval. Then build self-reliance. You aren't born with self-reliance. You gain it through trials and errors while you go through life making your own decisions. So when you think for yourself and move forward with decisions, people who act with self-reliance feel more in control of their environment, and feeling this way is an important ingredient to well-being. When what you do is in line with what you believe, your self-esteem and happiness grow. Being self-reliant means doing things for yourself. The more you do for yourself, the better you feel, the more confident you become, and the less compelled you feel to be perfect all of the time. Now the next step is learn to let go. Try to let go of whatever it is that's holding you back from accepting who you are. You'll probably realize that you aren't what other people say you are. You aren't your pain, your past, or your emotions. It's usually negative ideas about ourselves and hurtful self-talk that get in the way of who we really want to be and push us to never make any mistakes. Make your own decisions. Start making your own decisions. It isn't necessary to share every problem you encounter with everyone in your life. People do this to get advice, be told what they need to do and pass their anxiety on to others. As you become more aware of what you want, you'll start knowing the next step to take in your life, and you'll recognize that nobody else has the answers. People who don't feel good enough always look to others to make decisions for them. You know just as much as anyone else. In fact, you know more than others about what's right for you. Then you can't hate your way into accepting yourself. Convincing yourself of what a failure you are will never make any situation better, and repeating to yourself you'll never live up to your potential won't lead you to reach it. It's important for you to remember that you're enough just as you are, and the more you practice it, the more you believe it. Make peace with the now before you feel satisfied with the later. We can't feel totally satisfied with where we are going until we accept, acknowledge, and appreciate where we are. Make peace with where you are. One of the biggest pushes towards perfectionism is the need to always get it right. We strive for perfection in huge successes, and when we fail, we feel worthless. What we don't seem to realize is that working toward our goals and being willing to put ourselves out there are accomplishments within themselves. So give yourself a well-deserved pat on the back for trying, making progress, and coming as far as you have. Well, that was some interesting words of advice, how to let go of the need to be perfect. Finally, feel good enough with some simple steps. And on that note, we'll have to finish. Once again, thank you for listening, and I hope you're here again next week. That completes Healthy Minds. I'm Andras Kalnins, and this program is produced in our Adelaide studios and can be heard regularly at this time here on Vision Australia Radio, VA Radio on digital, and online at varadio.org.
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6: On Vision Australia Radio, this is the Digest. Over the next hour, we'll bring you readings from the Reader's Digest, The New Scientist, and other sources compiled by Kerry Fazzolo and recorded in our Perth studios. My name is Leslie Hinesman, and today I'm joined by readers Faye Blythe and Elizabeth Oates. Today, we are going to explore how to laugh your way to better health and well-being, followed by an article from Growing Up in Australia entitled The Wall of Shame. Now over to Faye and Elizabeth to share the reading of our first article.
7: And it is Giggle the Gloom Away. Laugh your way to better health and well-being with this appealing physical therapy, authored by Jude Arame. Merv Neal was well known for his ability to make others laugh. It was what first attracted his wife to him when they were 17 and still in high school. Laughter and being the fun guy helped him stand out among his friends and colleagues. So when at the age of 45 Neal was diagnosed with aplastic anemia, a blood disorder that occurs when the body's bone marrow can't produce enough blood cells, the IT entrepreneur from Melbourne reacted the only way he knew how. He laughed. The fatigue, bleeding gums, nosebleeds and bruising he'd previously brushed off now made sense. But Neil's condition was so serious that the diagnosis caused him to reassess everything. Unbeknown to him, the condition had also been working away at his brain, causing mini-strokes and small bleeds that had over time led him to develop uncontrollable laughter. 1 week went by, then another, until 7 months after he was diagnosed, Neil's specialist reported the good news that his brain scans and blood biopsies were all clear. His medical team viewed the uncontrollable laughter not just as a symptom of the aplastic anemia, but also a powerful antidote. Now a grandfather, Neil turned his personal experience and citizen science insights into a career by founding Laughter Yoga Australia, based on the work of Indian scientists and a growing school of thought on the benefits of laughter therapy in complementing the treatment of mental and emotional stress. Laughter yoga combines physical exercises like stretching and breathing with laughter-evoking exercises to stimulate a response to the immune system. It's not about sharing jokes. Rather, the therapy involves laughter exercises, often in a group setting, that induce a positive physical response in participants. Origins. The study of the benefits of laughter yoga originated in India in 1995 with the formation of a small laughter club. Dr. Madan Kataria and Dr. Madhuri Kataria started the club with just four people. Gathering in a Mumbai park, they exchanged jokes to produce laughter. The club's success quickly grew, increasing to more than 50 participants within days, but soon dwindled as the tone of some of the jokes caused offence and also fake laughter responses. While reviewing his observations of the laughter club interactions, Madan Kataria, a family physician, noted that the human body appeared unable to differentiate between genuine laughter and false laughter, as the body reacts the same way, producing the same happy chemistry, a mix of dopamine, oxytocin, serotonin, and endorphins. He also theorized that fake laughter had the potential to develop into genuine laughter. Sure enough, when he tested this theory on the group, their laughter was indeed contagious. In as little as 10 minutes, the participants had turned their fake laughter into hearty, genuine laughter. Inspired by the results, Madan Kataria continued his research and developed laughter therapy techniques and founded Laughing Club International. He began incorporating yogic breathing exercises into the practice, which produced stress-relieving results. He followed up with the book Laugh for No Reason in 1999, in which he explains the importance of having laughter as part of a normal and healthy daily routine. Today, there are roughly 100,000 laughter yoga clubs, plus online laughter clubs, the growth of which came about during COVID-19.
4: Scientifically speaking, it's still a mystery why people laugh, but one thing is certain. It gives us relief from pressure and stress. And as laughter is usually shared, there's a bonding and sharing capacity that comes together over laughter, says social science researcher Dr. Barbara Plester, an associate professor at the University of Auckland. Physiologically, your body does quite a lot when you laugh. Your diaphragm gets a workout, almost like an ab workout. So maybe we should laugh more instead of going to the gym, she says. Laughter also regulates our blood pressure, increases oxygen levels, relaxes our muscles, manages pain through the production of endorphins, and prevents cholesterol build-up and hardened arteries. In December 2021, Merv Neal monitored a laughter session, which was aired in 2022, with the neurological scientist Dr. Sarah Mackay, founder of Think Brain and director of the neuroscience

under Deakin University's Associate Professor Paul Bennett's leadership, Merv Neal and a research team collaborated to test whether laughter and exercise could assist with kidney dialysis treatment. Being hooked up to a machine that removes, cleans, and replaces a patient's blood is extremely testing. Doing this for 5 hours every second day is, as Professor Bennett describes, mind-numbingly boring. The people are experiencing depression, even suicidal tendencies, he says, and often they get secondary illnesses such as cancers because of the process. It's a horrible situation, and they never recover from it. The people that I was working with were on the non-transplant register because of their age or circumstance, so this was their life. Together, Professor Bennett, Neil, and the team from Deakin University designed a laughter exercise program for patients undergoing dialysis treatment. The results, published in the Seminars in Dialysis journal in 2014, were fascinating. They, the patients, just lit up as soon as we walked into the room, says Professor Bennett. They would go, "Oh, here's the laughter, people. We're going to have some fun." That was what we're trying to do. We're trying to make them not so depressed, and you can't be depressed when you're having fun. People undergoing kidney dialysis treatment experience extremely low blood pressure, so during the study, patients checked their blood counts for 30 days. What they discovered was that their blood pressure was getting higher. We knew that laughter decreased high blood pressure, but this was the first time, medically and scientifically, that we'd proven that laughter can increase low blood pressure. That was our wow moment, says Professor Bennett. That's significant because all of a sudden there's 15 fewer times that people go into emergency situations, which causes lots of stress in the ward. The drop in emergency incidents was measured by the activity of intradialytic hypertensive episode IDHE alarms being set off. An IDHE alarm is triggered when a patient is about to go into cardiac arrest or suffer organ shutdown. 4 weeks before the study, 19 alarms went off in the ward, explains Professor Bennett. During the study, 19 alarms go off in the ward. Medically, that was important because the research team thought the laughter exercise may result in more alarms going off. However, 4 weeks after the study, only 4 alarms went off, and the only thing that was different was laughter. Laughter's potential. Laughter holds much potential as a form of treatment and management tool to help navigate the negativity caused by stress in the workplace. We live in a stressful world, says Neil. Stress doesn't cause illness, but it is a catalyst which drives it. Dr. Barbara Plester, a social scientist and ethnographic researcher at the University of Auckland, adds, I think there's more stress in the workplace today. Work has changed. It's increasingly fast-paced. We also work in different modes now. So my latest research is looking at humour, fun and hybrid work, because that's what a lot of offices have gone to. Dr. Plester encourages workplaces to establish warm, inviting and safe environments where people can prosper and enjoy a little bit of fun and laughter together. Laughter is simple. Neil continues to develop laughter yoga and now combines play-based exercises such as rhythmic clapping and body movements with laughter exercises to stimulate extreme health benefits. Like meditation, laughter focuses on breathing. When we talk about yoga, we think of putting our body into funny poses, says Neil. But there's about 1,000 different types of yoga, and all of them are about the unity of the mind, body, and spirit. Laughter exercises don't have to be complicated or clever. So, if you are looking to boost your mood, ease your stress, or simply want a bit of fun, why not give laughter yoga a go? As Merv Neal says, get up in the morning,

0: and just smile. And once you've smiled, why don't you just laugh? Laughter is a drug-free and non-invasive therapy that sets off a positive response in the body, easing stress and strengthening the immune system. Try these simple exercises next time you're feeling uncomfortable or depressed. 1. Ha mantra for stress. Evoke a de-stressing response by thinking of a stressful situation and responding to it by saying, ha, ha, ha, out loud. Start with saying it slowly, then increase the pace. 2. Smiling with the eyes. Stand in front of a mirror and cover your mouth and nose with your hands. Then smile using only your eyes and hold this expression for 5 to 10 seconds. 3. Laugh and walk. Stand up, laugh gently, and then pace up and down the room 10 times. Walking and laughing can be quite the workout. 4. Try flossing out your concerns. Think of yourself with dental floss wrapped around 2 fingers. Try imagining flossing between your ears to clear out negative thoughts that have built up. Back and forth you floss as you laugh. And that was Giggle the Gloom Away from the Reader's Digest of June-July 2025, pages 52 to 57.
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2: And this article is taken from Growing Up in Australia, edited by Alice Pung, and appeared on pages 125 to 128. On the bus home at 3:30 p.m, it's still hot. Every time a girl gets up to get off, her thighs make a sound like they've been Velcroed to her seat. At my stop, me, some other kid, and 3 boys who shoot ghoul guides with cap guns get off. I have to walk home with the other kid, who's having a piano lesson with Mum. It's the longest 11 minutes of my life. After 2 blocks of silence, my neck and throat are smarting with awkwardness, so I do what I can. Do you reckon some people can see their eyebrows, I ask. He looks at me like I've just licked a street sign. No, he says. I wait for more, but that's it. Whatever comes next has to last 2 streets, so I go mainstream. Are you doing 3-unit music next year, I say? Probably not, he replies, mercilessly. Like a demigod, my neighbour Mrs. Laylor appears in her driveway and waves to me. She's wearing 3 different types of denim. I walk through our front door and head straight up to my room, bypassing the kitchen and an unsupervised Marlowe straight from the tin opportunity. I have drum lessons on Wednesdays while Mum's students play melodies that make the piano sound like it has dementia. I'm debuting my new padded drum kit stool, hiding behind my hair, nailing a paradiddle rudiment on the snare. A cheap and desperate pine-scented deodorant overrides the smell of limp lettuce coming from my school bag. My almost-a-man drum teacher seems impressed with my progress, and I prepare myself for a compliment. Instead, he asks, "What's wrong with you?" "Why?" I ask. He's staring at the far wall of my bedroom. "All other girls your age have posters of boys on their wall," he says. I feel my whole body fill with white-hot shame. I barely blink, swallow my bile, slow my breathing, and with the nerve of a sniper say, "I took them down when we painted the walls." After he leaves my room, I wait for him and his pine-accented armpits to get paid for being only a bit better than me at drums. I stay still and hold my breath until the don't-get-found-out snake has slithered over my feet and back into its box. Then I open my bedroom door and come out into the space the rest of me takes up. I close the door on my boy bear wall. With beats on repeat in my head, I decide to walk up the road to buy a copy of Smash Hits magazine. mostly because that's where Heather Brewer got her folder cover of Christian Slater. "Yeah, it's hard to look at all day, not," she'd said. "I think he permanently looks like he's mildly surprised while squinting into direct sunlight. I don't get it, but whatever. With my shoes keeping a solid 4-4, I lock into the tempo until I pass Eddie's petrol station with its huge new Shell sign out the front. I press play on my disc cam and Tracy Chapman's Fast Car comes on. I keep walking the 4. Deep in the rhythm, that's when I know it's not going anywhere, the gay. I know it's not what other people are, so I decide to paint my puberty by numbers, copying the moves Heather Brewer makes because she makes the right ones. That's when Tracy got in her Fast Car and I went along for the ride. Jeff at the news agency has an unspoken 10-minute rule for flipping through magazines. After that, he'll say, better buy it to see what happens next. I always let him get that one out, but I try to pay before he plays the I'm not a library card. I make a detour around Cosmo and Dolly and pick up a copy of Smash Hits. But instead of reading it, I open it on a random page to play 6 Degrees of Kevin Bacon. Who knew that only 6 or less steps along a footloose path were what separated the whole world? Julia Roberts, too easy. She was in Flatliners with Kevin Bacon. Her Bacon number is 1. I don't really want Smash Hits. It's very Corey heavy. There's also a healthy side of Vanilla Ice, Jason Priestley, Emilio Estevez, Charlie Sheen and Rick Astley. In between all the testosterone, there's Julia Roberts, like some weird, uber-smiling mistake. The thing is, everyone's got it wrong. I don't want to be her. I want to be with her. And I know there's a difference on a cellular level, on the level where it's about your skin and your blood and not just about your mind. I'm not a library, you know, says Jeff. I buy the shitty magazine, and Jeff counts out my change on the counter, including 2 2-cent coins and 1 1-cent coin. Don't exist anymore, he says, holding up one of the copper coins. Yes, I do, I think. But out loud I say, yeah, they're supposed to start disappearing. That night I wait for the lull after home and away and dinner when everyone's doing their own thing. My brother's annoyed with me because I got the same stereo as his, and I'm annoyed with him because he eats too slowly. He's playing the Chili Peppers in his room while I pull out posters of shiny, improbable-looking boys from a centrefold of teenage sexuality. It feels alien and abrasive. I feel like I'm betraying myself. I blue-tack a panorama of perky-pecked boys onto my wall so I can use them as human shields, my hunky disguise, my boyfriend's safeguard. All I can hear is gay static. There are no discernible gay sounds anywhere on my radar. No gay people in my orbit, no gay news, no gay dogs even. It's dark, and everything and everyone has shut up except for the Wonga pigeon that's taken over my 4-4. All the Coreys have combined and they're pushing down on my chest. I can't sleep because I feel like my wall is too loud. In the morning, before I get up, I decide I want Julia up there too. I reason that 22 boys cancel out one woman. I put her on the second last row from the bottom, using the same logic you'd use to answer a multiple choice test without knowing the answers. And that was The Wall of Shame, told by Natalie Macken, from Growing Up in Australia, edited by Alice Pung, and appeared on pages 125, 128.
1: 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It's great to have your company. Stay tuned for an article suggesting that too much light in your bedroom at night increases your risk of heart disease. But right now, here are Elizabeth and Faye to share the reading of our next story, The Craziest Hotel Stay Ever.
0: And this is taken from the June-July issue of Reader's Digest, June-July 2025, pages 110 to 116. The craziest hotel stay ever. It all started when no one was at the front desk to greet them. So the friends stepped up and soon they were in charge. By Bill Hangley. None of it would have happened if they hadn't gone to the casino. If the three friends had driven straight to the hotel after the bars closed, they would have found a receptionist on duty at the front desk. They would have taken their key, found their nice anonymous room, and crashed in their nice anonymous budget-priced beds. But the friends were out for adventure. It was Aaron Howard's 28th birthday, and he, Kenzie Brooks, and Noreen Dobani were in Nashville to celebrate. The centrepiece would be a Wednesday night concert by one of Howard's favourite bands, the Arctic Monkeys. But the first stop when they arrived in town on Tuesday was to hit Nashville's famous bars, where they partied until closing time. On their way to the hotel, with Dobani behind the wheel as the designated driver, they saw a sign for a casino in Kentucky. They couldn't resist one last stop. They got on the highway and headed north. The pals had fun, even if they lost a few hundred bucks, and now they were all ready for bed. Next stop, the La Quinta Inn and Suites near the airport. An unremarkable yellow-painted box by the highway, catering to tourists and long-stay guests. It was 5 a.m. when they arrived. They didn't expect valet parking or a uniformed doorman, but they were expecting, well, somebody. "No one," says Dobani. "We're in there waiting, and there's absolutely no one." There was no one behind the big front desk. There was no one in the lobby. There was no one in the office. The friends started to prowl around and soon found a housekeeper who seemed as befuddled as they were. With no place to sleep and no way to get a key to their reserved room, they could have got back in the car and started looking for another hotel. But then they heard a woman's screams from the lift coming their way. La Quinta's tagline is, "Wake up on the bright side." She woke up on the raging side. She comes down screaming, "My money's been stolen, my money's been stolen," Brooke says. You could hear her before she even got to the lobby. At first, the friends were baffled by the angry woman. She was yelling about unauthorized hotel charges on her card. When she found the lobby empty of all but the three friends, she immediately called La Quinta's corporate office. That's when things started to get ridiculous. When the woman finally got a human on the line, the friends could hear the exchange. They say, "OK, ma'am, we're going to transfer you to someone who can help you," Dobani recalls. "Next thing I know, the phone on the desk starts ringing." That's right, the phone on the unmanned desk. The reason the woman had to call corporate in the first place. So Dobani did what seemed to him to be the logical thing. He answered the phone. When the unhappy woman realised she'd been handed off to another guest standing metres away, she got even more mad, says Dobani. Soon, another phone line rang. Dobani answered that too. On the other end, another angry guest. Same problem. Then other angry, concerned, confused and bewildered guests began showing up in the lobby, saying they too had been alerted about withdrawals from their debit cards. It wasn't just small amounts. We're talking $100, $200, says Brooks. At one point, there were at least 10 people coming down to the desk to complain. We're calling the La Quinta corporate office and saying, "You've got a situation here. It could get really bad." Let's take a second here. Put yourself in our trio's shoes. You're tired. You're wired. You did everything right. You planned ahead, made your reservation, partied all night with your friends, and now you're ready to crash. But instead of a room key and a ticket to Slumberland, you've got nothing. You're standing in a lobby full of angry venting guests who assume you work at the hotel. You're way out near the airport. Outside, there's nothing but a car park and a 24/7 fast food outlet. You've got no idea where to escape to find another room. So what do you do? While some might have justifiably skedaddled into the night, leaving the other guests to tangle with La Quinta on their own, these three friends decided to stay put. After all, they had experience with angry customers. Dabani, Brooks and Howard had all spent years in the service industry, selling shoes, pouring drinks, managing staff. They'd worked together at a trampoline park and a mini golf course, wrangling kids and their parents at birthday parties, as well as drunks at many a happy hour. Walking away from an obvious problem was not in their DNA. As the woman yelled and others wondered where their money went, or how to return their rental car, or where their breakfast was, something clicked. It was time to help. "That's what we're used to," Dabani says. "You see something that needs to get done, you step up and get it done."
2: Thanks to his customer service background, Howard was familiar with the kinds of problems that can happen with online booking systems. The solution for the guests wasn't to call La Quinta, it was to call their banks and stop the payments. So Howard urged the guests to contact their banks. Dabani and Brooke, still answering the phones behind the desk, followed his lead. He'd managed them before. They let him manage them again. It was a familiar situation. When people are seriously angry, they just want to be told that it's going to be okay and that you're going to help take care of it, said Brooks. They just want to be heard. But not everyone could be calmed down. That first angry woman who came down the lift screaming had grown cross enough to call the police. "I thought it could turn ugly when the cop walked in," says Brooks. "The lady's screaming and I'm behind the desk in fishnet stockings, shorts and a T-shirt," she adds. But instead of arresting the friends for impersonating hotel staff, the officer gave the chaotic scene the once-over and decided that he didn't want to get involved. Instead, reports the trio, he told them, "I'm just going to leave, you do what you got to do," and then left. By now it was clear that the three friends were the closest thing to staff that this hotel had, and the guests needed help. And it wasn't just angry customers anymore. As the sun rose, the hotel's early risers were starting to appear. They wanted to check out. They wanted shuttles to the airport. They wanted transport into the city. Brooks rummaged through the empty office looking for a list of contacts for shuttle buses and taxis. "Every office has a cheat sheet somewhere," she says. She eventually found it and handed the list to Dabani, who was manning the front desk, with a smile plastered on his face. As the exchange took place at around 6:30 a.m, a bunch of guys in construction gear stumbled downstairs and took their seats in the buffet area, patiently waiting for their coffee, bagels, waffles and eggs to appear. Not ones to disappoint, Brooks and Howard got to work. During her time casting around the office for the cheat sheet, Brooks had also found the keys to the cabinets where the food was stored. Here, their experience came in handy yet again, because Brooks and Howard had served food at the mini golf course where they'd worked together. They'd both been certified in commercial food safety. They knew they couldn't safely cook up scrambled eggs or bacon to satisfy government regulations of food safety. What all nerve is salmonella coming up? But anyone can lay out cereal biscuits and individual yogurt cups. Back at the desk, Dabani was calling shuttles and helping customers check out as fast as he could. "I'm telling people, yes, go ahead and leave your keys here on the desk," he says. Customers rolled with it. They happily dug into the breakfast buffet, apparently unbothered by the fact that they were getting served by a guy in a bright red Atlanta Braves jersey and a young woman in fishnet stockings. The friends acted like staff and the guests treated them that way. The three were still serving breakfast when the morning shift's hotel receptionist finally arrived at 8 a.m. The receptionist looked at them quizzically and asked, "What can I do for you guys?" Brooke smiled and said, "Do you know what we just did for you?" By this point, the friends had been up for 24 hours, and what had started as a lark had turned into a job as tiring as any other. When they saw an actual employee, they thought the adventure was finally over. "We were flat out exhausted," says Brooks. But the La Quinta Inn had one surprise left. The newly arrived receptionist gave them a key card, and they joyfully headed for their long-awaited beds. But when they opened the door, they found a stark, naked woman stepping out of the shower. She let it be known that she was unhappy to see them. Brooks, Howard and Dobani never did find out what had gone wrong with the booking system, but they did get a vague explanation about the empty front desk. An employee had left prematurely without notifying management and was now no longer with the hotel, according to a statement by hotel officials. The Wyndham Company did eventually show its gratitude, giving the three free rewards points and rewards boxes that included fluffy bathrobes, and Brooks got a fine meal out of it. When they met with the Wyndham boss, I told him, "I have to confess I took some ravioli," she says. He said, "You could have taken it all and it would be okay." And that was The Craziest Hotel Stay Ever by Bill Hangley Jr. And it appeared on pages 113 to 117.
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2: Our next article is Venus Vandals, from Australia's Most Bizarre Crimes by Peter Coleman, and appeared on pages 232 to 235. At 11 a.m. on 3rd September 1892, a crowd gathered at the corner of King William Street and North Terrace in Adelaide to watch the unveiling of a statue. It was the first public street statue in the history of the city, so it was a pretty big deal. The marble statue was a copy of Venera di Canova by the Italian neoclassical sculptor Antonio Canova, which depicts Venus, the goddess of love and beauty, emerging from a bath, partially draped in a sheet. You can totally see her left boob. It was donated to the city of Adelaide by mining magnate, pastoralist and politician W.A. Horn. The mayor and mayoress of Adelaide arrived with an entourage of dignitaries, including the premier and the chief justice of South Australia. The mayor kicked off proceedings by giving a short speech before handing over to his wife. According to the South Australian Chronicle, the mayoress then pulled the cord, which caused the drapery to fall away from the goddess of beauty, who appeared in all her grace and loveliness beneath a sky as blue and an atmosphere as clear as ever were those of Athens or of Paphos. Sounds nice. The mayor gave follow-up speech in which he called upon every citizen to regard himself as a special constable to protect the statue against vandalism. Sir Edwin Thorne thanked W.A. Horne for his generosity, saying that every citizen, old and young, would join him in protecting and admiring this beautiful work of art. The closing remarks were made by W.A. Horne himself, who was unfortunately suffering from a severe cold. He said the statue had been erected in a public park for the benefit of that section of the community which stands most in need of refining influences. He invited critics of the statue to contemplate the face of Venus and try to realise the aims and the ideals of which animated the sculptor. The proceedings ended with a toast to the Queen and the Mayoress. It was all incredibly civilised. But the statue's refining influences didn't work on everyone. There was public outcry over the statue's indecency, which may explain why it was temporarily relocated to Adelaide Town Hall 2 years after the unveiling. Unfortunately, this wasn't enough to safeguard the statue. On 12th June 1894, the Express and Telegraph ran the following story, titled "The Goddess of Beauty, Used as a Hat Peg." Apparently all the citizens of Adelaide are not endowed with a reverence for art. Councillor Packer yesterday complained to the mayor of the treatment meted out to Mr. Horne's present to the council. The lady, Venus, it seems, has been temporarily located in the antechamber of the town hall, and, according to the indignant councillor, people attending at the hall hang their hats on the statue. It hardly seems in accordance with the eternal fitness of things that Venus should be degraded to the level of a common hat stand. So, after passing over Alderman Buick's suggestion that the gift should be handed to the National Gallery, Mr. Wilcox promised to see that the complaint was attended to. It may therefore be presumed that the vandals whose desecrating hands have been laid upon the statue will discover that its object is ornamental and not utilitarian.
0: The statue was eventually put back on public display, but her troubles were far from over. On the 13th of July 1925, the news reported that the Venere di Canova apparently offended against the taste of some critics of Adelaide because someone decided to dress her up in a singlet. It was the middle of winter, maybe they were just trying to keep her warm. On the 5th of June 1928, the Labour Daily reported that the statue had been decorously draped with a towel. It's surprising what some people will do to cover up a marble boob. The next account of Venus vandalism had nothing to do with protecting the statue's modesty. On the 26th of October 1943, the Advertiser reported that the statue had been adorned with marigolds and given scarlet toenails. But the worst indignity didn't occur until the 15th of August 1945, when over 1,000 people gathered in the city to celebrate the end of the war with Japan. The Chronicle ran a story titled "Hooliganism, Foolish Display in Adelaide," which outlined the various acts of mischief perpetrated by excited youths and girls. A trail of vandalism was left in the wake of the singing, cheering and whistling crowd each time it made a round of the city streets. Several traffic signs were bent or pushed over, a flagpole snapped in half in front of Parliament House, and milk cans were thrown off trolleys at the railway station and kicked into King William Road. The Adelaide Arcade in Rundle Street appeared as if it had been struck by a tornado after the procession had passed through. Stands were tipped over, a fruit counter was opened, and tomatoes, celery and other vegetables were taken from a showcase and pelted at bystanders. There was also a tense scene outside Elder Park where a mob of about 300 revellers began throwing missiles at traffic cops. I'm guessing a few of these missiles were stolen from the Adelaide Arcade's vegetable stands. Two uniformed police officers stopped the parade at the intersection of North Terrace and told the merrymakers to disperse, which worked for about 10 minutes until the party reconvened on Rundle Street. This is where the statue comes in. According to the Chronicle, a diversion was created by a band of young men who poured kerosene over the statue of Venus. The kerosene was lit, but the flames petered out in a few seconds. They turned her into a flambé. But the goddess of love withstood these slings and arrows with divine grace. Not even arson was enough to knock her off her pedestal. More than a century has passed since the statue was first unveiled, and she's still standing tall. If you're in the vicinity, you can pop down to North Terrace and contemplate the face of Venus. She reminds us not to worry about the haters. You just gotta outlast them. And that was Venus Vandals, pages 232 to 235, from Australia's Most Bizarre Crimes.
1: 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We're heading towards the end of our hour-long program with just a couple of items remaining. Faye and Elizabeth will share the reading of our next article, taken from R.M. Williams' Great Australians.
2: A Force of Nature, taken from R.M. Williams' Outback Great Australians, pages 20 to 26. The Australian landscape has made its mark on artist Luke Skibberas, both literally and upon his plywood canvases, and this is written by Peter Solness. The cowbell rattles as artist Luke Skibberas swings open the front gate and leaves the house for his studio, an 1870s deconsecrated Methodist church, a short stroll down the hill. His next exhibition is opening in 5 weeks and there is work to be done. On the way, he passes crumbled stone fireplaces, abandoned house blocks and collapsed timber slat fences, remnants of landscape once turned upside down from the feverish years of the mid-19th century gold mining boom in the New South Wales Central West. Inside the cavernous space of his studio, he flicks on Bob Dylan, charges his oil paints, and drops a large blank sheet, 120 centimetres by 160 centimetres, of exterior grade construction marine plywood onto an easel bolted to the wall. "Ply has this fantastic, unforgiving surface," says Luke. "An artist who eschews conventional materials such as canvases with their flimsiness and annoying textures. You can attack plywood and layer, draw and scratch into it. There is a moment of tremendous anticipation and trepidation when he starts a painting. It's like small talk. You start a conversation and then build on it until eventually you forget what you were originally talking about and it takes on a life of its own. Apart from paintbrushes, he uses all sorts of implements to make his mark, including blades, scrapers, rakes and trowels. It's a very physical process. That's why I bolted my easel to the wall. There's nuance too. It's not all garden tools at seven paces. There is fine caressing and drawing through layers of glazes. The oil paint mixes can be thick and viscous or thin like veils, conjuring up memories and connections to place. Born in 1975, Luke grew up in Campbelltown, southwest of Sydney, and later moved to nearby Wedderburn. It was a formative time. As an only child, he became immersed in the surrounding dry sclerophyll bushland. I remember clearly being stimulated by the elements of nature, the growth and the seasonal changes, he says. I came to realise I had an inherently artistic instinct. At the time, Wedderburn was regarded as an unofficial artist colony, and Luke saw in the work of local artist Elizabeth Cummings an enduring enchantment and would pay her $10 an hour for drawing lessons. "Luke has an amazing eye and was very open to everything," recalls Elizabeth, who has been a dear friend ever since. Luke wrestled with the desire to become an abstract artist, but he realised he didn't have the imagination to conjure images from nowhere. He needed a source, a subject, on which to build his images. He decided to paint what he loved most, which was nature. And paint he did, with works up to 3.5 metres in size now in the collections of the Art Gallery of New South Wales and the Anzac Memorial in Sydney and Australian Parliament House and the Australian War Memorial in Canberra. In 2000, after majoring in painting at the National Art School in Sydney, Luke headed for Hill End, 4 hours' drive west. Although poor in agricultural terms, this region is famous for the discovery of the Holtermann nugget, the world's largest gold specimen, hewn from the bowels of the Star of Hope mine in the early hours of October 19, 1872. In 1947, there was another gold rush of sorts at Hill End when artist Russell Drysdale identified the town as an artist's haven. This harsh and dramatic plateau country west of the Great Dividing Range, with its winter snows and beautifully clear and sharp light, was compelling. Drysdale was soon followed by luminaries including Geoffrey Smart, John Olson, Margaret Olley and Brett Whiteley. In the past few decades, long-time resident artists such as Rosemary Valadon, Lino Alvarez, Kim Deacon, Genevieve Carroll and Bill Moseley have continued that movement. Luke joined that pilgrimage, setting up home in a Georgian cottage built of wattle and daub with then-wife, artist Greer Sheed, daughter of artist Gary Sheed, and their two-year-old daughter Stella. I made my home and studio here on the doorstep of the outback, Luke says. What was very apparent was the fantastic forces of nature, as well as the stark evidence of human activity, where hillsides and gullies have all been sluiced during the gold rush into completely unexpected terrain.
0: Luke describes the artist community of Hill End as a tribal family. We've known each other for such a long time, he says. We really enrich each other's lives. We share so much and have been through wonderful times and dreadful times together. We've helped each other all through those times. Living in rustic heritage houses, we need each other's help. Things are always falling apart. We also nourish each other by sharing our work and cooking and produce. We have also collaborated on a lot of projects together. In a video celebrating a major mid-career retrospective, Side of the Sky, held at both the Bathurst Regional Art Gallery, BRAG, and the Campbelltown Arts Centre in 2022, Richard Perham, OAM, former director of the BRAG, states his, Luke's, work moves from literalism, just painting what's actually there, through to abstraction. But there's always the figures underneath, and a lot of his works are quite abstract in their construction. Although resident in Hill End for the past 25 years, Luke uses the town as a base for extended journeys into far-flung places, including Gallipoli in Turkey and Belle Isle in France, the Kimberley Ranges and Lake Eyre. He often travels with fellow artists such as Ewan MacLeod, Elizabeth Cummings, Reg Mombasa, Guy Warren, Kevin Connor and Anne Thompson. In the process, he has developed deep bonds with Indigenous elders in the Flinders Ranges, Wilcannia, La Jamanu and Hermansburg. Relationships he regards as integral to his artistic practice. On the road, he relies on his drawing skills to gather references he can respond to when back in the studio. Drawing is very important to me, he says. It's about gathering information. Marks, forms, shapes. To draw something and observe it very keenly is to learn it properly. You can't just look at it and hope. In between these journeys, Hill End serves as a sanctuary of sorts. In the studio, he is mentally back in the place he is painting about, be it the Murrumbidgee River or the Tanami Desert. Between travels and exhibitions, Luke is a keen collector and committed supporter of Australian art. His passion for Australian art history is evident in his home and studio. He has collected dozens of works from Australian artists. I can almost hear their voices around me, he says. Significant voices such as John Russell, Nongiringa Marawali, John Olson, John Mondejul, and Elizabeth Cummings. He's also spent the past decade as a trustee of the late artist Martin Sharp's estate, helping to reimagine this legacy into one of Australia's most generous art foundations. Luke regularly donates prints of his work to galleries and artworks for fundraising events, as well as financially supporting local cultural festivals and purchasing works from emerging artists to help fund their careers. He champions the value of regional galleries in Australia as vital crucibles of creativity in rural and coastal areas. He has an upcoming exhibition himself in the soon-to-be-created Nulla Nulla Gallery, set within the Slim Dusty Centre at Kempsey, New South Wales. Luke is a man of many passions. Noted for his playful exuberance, generosity and charm, he is a gifted cook, gardener and host. His latest passion is a new horizon, far removed from the elevated quartz hills of Hill End. It's Wilcannia, an 8-hour drive away and a region as distinctive as anywhere on the Australian continent. He first went there 15 years ago. Like many, he thought that the outback was desolate and uneventful. But by spending time with important people such as grazier Mog Davies, Bukinji man Waddy Harris, and artist and grazier Ian Marr, people who have spent their lives understanding what they are seeing, he had an epiphany of sorts. I have a lot of affection for this western New South Wales region, he says. Aesthetically, it's one of the most painterly places I have ever seen. Every few metres ahead, there is something crisscrossing your vision. When a flood leaves deposits of seed or other matter on high ground, you're realising that what you're seeing isn't just about the present, you are seeing the past. If a deep association to a particular landscape can be considered a chapter in one's life, Wedderburn was Luke's first chapter. Hill End his second, and Wilcannia is most definitely becoming his third. Luke is currently building a new home and art studio on 5 kilometres of river frontage on the Darling, Barker River at Wilcannia. From there, he hopes to develop the emotional and material resources to step deeper into this massive landscape. His Hill End house and studio will remain pivotally important due to its proximity to Sydney. The artist will then, in a sense, have two campuses from which to work. For Luke, building this new enterprise is not just about painting and not just about art. It's a realisation that everybody who spends time in this landscape becomes deeply enchanted by the place. It does make you feel like you're falling into it, like falling in love. But for now, there is that upcoming exhibition to complete, his 43rd solo show. Then opening night celebrations at Scott Livers's galleries in Melbourne. Afterwards, Luke will load up his car and rattle that cowbell once more as he leaves his Hill End home for Wilcannia, driving those 755 kilometres west past Gulgong to where the country flattens and reaches into infinity. It's at that point when the vast western horizon appears in the windscreen that Luke's imagination will surely be running at full steam. And that was A Force of Nature, pages 20 to 26 from R.M. Williams' Outback Great Australians.
1: You've been listening to The Digest coming from our Perth studios. My name is Leslie Heinzman, reading today with Faye Blythe and Elizabeth Oates. That's all we have time for on the show today. 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
9: I'm Matt Bell and thanks for joining me for What's News in Aged Care. Coming up on the program, pension win, travel rules relaxed and payments increased from the 20th of September. Aged care wait times grow as Labor accused of shutting down debate on system fix. And aged care workers report persistent staffing and safety concerns. That's later in the program. We start today's program, though, with an article from the website The Senior. It's titled Pension Win, Travel Rule Relaxed and Payments Increased from the 20th of September. It's authored by Carla Mascarenhas. Pensioners who travel overseas will be able to keep their full pension supplement for an extra 6 weeks from September. The move to extend the supplement to 12 weeks from the 20th of September is expected to benefit almost 100,000 older Australians annually, according to the Department of Social Service. It will coincide with a modest increase in the age pension due to indexation, although the exact amount is unknown. Previously, The Senior reported on an aged pensioner who was stranded in America and discovered her aged pension had been docked because she had to extend her trip due to her travelling companion, her daughter, becoming unwell. The supplement is attached to two Centrelink payments, the disability and age pension. After 12 weeks temporarily overseas, the supplement will cease, instead of reducing to the basic amount, the Department of Social Services said. What is the pension supplement? The extra payment was originally designed to compensate pensioners for the GST. The full rate of the pension supplement has two components, a basic amount and a remaining amount. Currently, if a pensioner leaves Australia permanently or is overseas temporarily for more than 6 weeks, the pension supplement is reduced to the basic amount only. Who will benefit? The department says about 92,000 pensioners travel overseas every year for more than 6 weeks. About 68,000 recipients travel overseas for between 6 and 12 weeks and will receive more under the new rules. However, not everyone is a winner. About 88,000 recipients already living permanently overseas will see their payment marginally docked from the 20th of September. Another 3,000 recipients per year who move permanently overseas will also see their payment docked when they leave Australia. Where are older Australians travelling to? According to the 2026 Bunnick Baby Boomer Traveller Trend Report, older Australians are outdoing younger Australians when it comes to overseas travel. The report found baby boomers plan an average of 1.3 international trips per year, nearly double the national Australian average of 0.72. Japan, Italy, Egypt, Spain, and Sri Lanka were the top five destinations for baby boomers. When it comes to planning international trips, women are leading the charge, with almost 7 in 10 taking the lead role in booking, compared to just 3 in 10 men. That concludes the article, Pension Win. Travel rule relaxed and payments increased from September the 20th, authored by Carla Mascarenhas, taken from The Senior. Moving on to an article published on The Advertiser and published across the News Limited online network, it's titled Aged Care Wait Times Grow as Labor Accused of Shutting Down Debate on System Fix. It's authored by Julie Cross. The average amount of time it takes to get a place in an aged care home has increased to 356 days. That number was up for the period up to June 30. And is up from an average of 336 days from the previous quarter. Meanwhile, the average number of days someone waits to get support at home services is now 306 days, a drop from 324 from the period ending the 31st of March. The figures come from Labor's second data release on wait times following the introduction of the new Aged Care Act, which came into force on the 1st of November last year. Some of the data from the first set had been revised. The figures also show that there are different wait times depending on where people live. Measuring from the point of applying to getting non-specialist services, those in South Australia and the ACT are waiting the longest, on average 317 days. Queenslanders are waiting on average 305 days, New South Wales 293 days, Victoria 291 days, Tasmania 289 days, and the Northern Territory 229 days. The median wait for an assessment has improved and remains consistently under 1 month, and the time for in-hospital assessments remains under 1 day. Minister for Aged Care and Seniors, Sam Ray, said demand for aged care continues to grow. What matters to older people is how quickly they can access care. We're making significant progress in driving these times down, and we'll continue to invest so every older Australian can access the care they need sooner, Minister Ray said. Later in the day, the Coalition slammed the Albanese government for shutting down debate on its proposed legislation to allow humans to change the result of an aged care assessment if they think the computer algorithm has got it wrong. The Coalition's Aged Care Amendment Bill passed the Senate earlier this year, with only Labor voting against it. It was introduced into the House of Representatives on Tuesday, but was shut down by Labor. The bill gives qualified assessors the power to exercise professional judgment when the

which has been criticised as unsafe by doctors, was broken. It is consistently underassessing older Australians and failing to identify frailty, vulnerability and complex care needs, Ms. Rustin said. Labor had the opportunity to fix this urgent issue today on the floor of Parliament, but after months of defending this system, they would rather gag debate than fix it, ending a quote there of Senator Rustin. In March, more than 100 federal politicians signed a letter to the minister calling for humans to be allowed to correct the algorithm. In June, health and aged care officials admitted the algorithm did not undergo any live testing before it was rolled out to make life-changing decisions for older Australians. That was the article, Aged Care Wait Times Grow, as Labor accused of shutting down debate on system fix, taken from the Advertiser website and published across the News Limited online network, and authored by Julie Cross. And now to an article from The Weekly Source. It's titled, SA Government Unveils $250 Million Aged Care Funding Boost. It's authored by Caroline Egan. Growing demand for aged care beds is putting renewed focus on expanding capacity across the state. The number of patients in South Australian hospitals well enough to be discharged, but unable to access residential aged care, has risen nearly 50% this year, from 329 at the end of 2025 to 483 as of the 10th of August. Against this backdrop, on Tuesday, the 11th of August, the state's Premier, Peter Malinauskas, Ageing Australia CEO Tom Simonson, and Amplar Health Home Hospital Chief Executive Sarah McRae fronted a press conference in Adelaide. Transition Care Expansion. They opened the expansion of the Transition Care Service at College Grove to 50 beds, following an initial 10 beds that opened in April. The service is being delivered through the Central Adelaide Local Health Network, Carlin, and Medibank-owned Amplar Health. Loans target 650 new beds. At the press conference, the Premier also announced the state's highly anticipated $250 million zero-interest loan scheme would open on the 12th of August, aimed at building 650 new aged care beds. Loans will be available for up to $50 million per application. Construction must begin within 12 months, and the new beds must be operational within 2 years of the loan agreement, according to the terms of the loan. The loan scheme was promised ahead of the March 2026 election and is the second state-based aged care loan scheme in Australia. In July, the Western Australian government announced it had conditionally chosen 8 providers for its $100 million low-interest loan scheme. The South Australian loans will get aged care projects off the ground that might otherwise have had difficulty attracting funding considering the difficult operating environment, Tom Simonson said. These low-interest loans will absolutely tip the balance for some providers who want to build more beds, and it will allow them to do so, to build beds that would not otherwise get built under the current settings, Simonson said. 60% of homes in this country lose money. If you're losing money, it's very hard to find the additional capital necessary to put beds into the ground. We can now hopefully see far more of that happening here in South Australia because of these announcements, ending a quote there of Tom Simonson from Ageing Australia. Adelaide targeted with federal grants. Earlier this year, the federal government identified Adelaide as one of 4 hotspots for aged care bed shortages, announcing targeted aged care capital assistance, ACAP, grants worth $115 million in total. Last month, it announced 5 operators had been awarded grants worth $34.4 million for aged care developments in Adelaide. The following week, 6 grants worth a total of $25.9 million were announced for operators.

0: it is to build in New South Wales' Illawarra region. Targeted ACAP grants for Perth in the New South Wales Hunter region opened in June and are expected to be announced shortly. Providers are required to deliver new beds within 2 years under the terms of the new ACAP grants. That concludes the article, SA Government Unveils $250 Million Aged Care Funding Boost, authored by Caroline Egan and taken from the Weekly Source.
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0: Our next article is taken from the website Aged Care Insight. It's titled, Aged Care Workers Report Persistent Staffing and Safety Concerns. It's authored by Stephanie Schultz. A national survey of aged care nurses and care workers has raised fresh concerns about staffing levels, workplace violence, and financial transparency across the sector, despite the reforms introduced following the Royal Commission into Aged Care Quality and Safety. The Australian Nursing and Midwifery Federation's Pulse Check of the Aged Care Sector, The Real Impact of Reforms, surveyed over 3,500 aged care workers across Australia, including registered nurses, RNs, enrolled nurses, ENs, and personal care workers, PCWs. Most respondents worked in residential aged care, and more than half had over a decade of experience in the sector. Almost 2 in 5 respondents, 39.71%, rated staffing levels at their workplace as poor or very poor, while 47.52% said the ratio of nursing staff to care staff was inadequate. Almost half of workers, 49.03%, also reported having insufficient time to provide care to residents. Responses from workers employed by for-profit providers were generally more negative across staffing-related measures. The Australian Nursing Midwifery Federal Secretary, Annie Butler, said the results provided a wake-up call for everyone in aged care. "We simply can't assume that aged care is fixed," she said. "The lived experience of frontline nurses and carers shows these reforms may have led to some welcome improvements, such as registered nurse 24/7 coverage, but they certainly haven't gone far enough to fix a broken system." The survey found registered nurse staffing was viewed more favourably than other workforce groups, but respondents reported significant concerns about the number of enrolled nurses and personal care workers available. More than 44% rated enrolled nursing staffing as inadequate, while 41.35% reported insufficient numbers of personal care workers. The Federation has argued that their findings suggest recent reforms, including mandatory care minutes and 24/7 registered nurse coverage, have not fully resolved underlying workforce pressures. "It's clear that serious systemic problems still persist, including poor staffing ratios, caring for large numbers of residents with minimal staffing and support, which is impacting the ability to deliver high-quality care, with understaffing also leaving nurses and carers open to physical, verbal, and emotional violence," Ms. Butler said. "Workplace violence widespread, recurring. The worrying state of workplace violence incidents across the sector is one of the survey's most significant findings. Almost all respondents, 96.43%, said they had either experienced or observed workplace violence and aggression during the previous 12 months. More than three-quarters reported experiencing verbal abuse, while almost 70% reported physical aggression. Just under half reported property damage or thrown objects, while more than one-third reported racism and sexual harassment. The survey found workplace violence was not only widespread, but often recurring. Among workers who experienced verbal abuse, more than half reported occurring daily or multiple times each day. Furthermore, workers who rated staffing levels as very poor were more likely to report experiencing violence and aggression than those who considered staffing levels adequate, suggesting a relationship between workforce shortages and the prevalence of incidents. There are never enough staff to manage all behaviours from residents. They have to be unsupervised to provide appropriate care to all others. That's quoting a survey respondent. Residents were identified as the primary perpetrators of most incidents. However, workers also reported experiencing aggression from residents' family members, visitors, and in some cases, other staff and managers. Family members were frequently identified as sources of verbal abuse and racist behaviour towards staff. The Australian Nursing and Midwifery Federation said inadequate staffing reduced workers' ability to supervise residents, identify risks early, and safely respond to challenging behaviours. To finally fix the problems, we need structural changes that address workforce shortages and skills mix and provide stronger protections for staff facing daily workplace violence and aggression, Ms. Butler said. The report suggests violence and aggression are often linked to organisational factors as well as resident needs. Respondents describe situations where residents with complex behavioural needs were left unsupervised because staffing levels were insufficient, increasing the risk of incidents. Others reported a lack of behavioural support plans, inadequate risk assessments, and limited preventative measures to reduce the likelihood of aggression occurring. Management responses were also an issue for survey participants. More than 41% of respondents rated management support following incidents of violence and aggression as poor or very poor. Workers reported a culture in which abuse was frequently dismissed as, quote, part of the job, with some respondents claiming incidents were underreported because staff did not believe meaningful action would follow. Management say that's just what the residents do and there's nothing you can do about it. You're made to feel guilty if you refuse care due to threats of violence, refusal of care, or verbal abuse, quoting another survey respondent. The Australian Nursing and Midwifery Federation said the findings demonstrate the need for stronger protections for workers, including nationally consistent training, improved risk assessment and care planning, stronger incident reporting systems, and a sector-wide zero-tolerance approach to workplace violence and aggression. Calls for greater accountability. Financial accountability also emerged as a recurring theme. According to the survey, 20.22% of respondents said a lack of funding or budget constraints meant residents did not receive the services they needed most of the time, while a further 35.74% said this occurred some of the time. Respondents reported concerns about providers failing to replace sick staff, limiting the use of agency workers, and rationing resources such as wound dressings and equipment upgrades as cost-saving measures. The report noted respondents working for for-profit providers consistently reported higher dissatisfaction with staffing and were more likely to experience workplace violence and aggression. The report's findings give weight to concerns raised by the Australian Nursing and Midwifery Federation when it announced the survey in October. At the time, Ms. Butler said members continued to report understaffing and unsafe workloads, despite reforms introduced following the Aged Care Royal Commission, and warned that some providers were manipulating staffing arrangements and care minute reporting requirements. The survey was launched as a national pulse check, intended to test whether reforms were translating into better conditions on the ground. Ms. Butler said the survey findings demonstrate many of those concerns remain unresolved and that stronger accountability measures are needed to ensure government funding translates into improved care outcomes. The federal government invests more than $25 billion in residential aged care. But we are not seeing the return on this investment, she said. To make sure older Australians are receiving safe and dignified levels of care, the Australian Nursing and Midwifery Federation recommends transitioning from the current care minutes system to mandated staffing ratios and skill mix requirements. Mandated staff-to-resident ratios across all shifts would provide a clearer, more enforceable standard and, importantly, reduce the potential for the manipulation of care minutes reporting by some providers. Ultimately, the quality of Australia's aged care system depends on the strength and resilience of its workforce. By implementing these recommendations, we can work with the federal government to build a sustainable, accountable, and high-performing aged care system that better supports nurses and carers and delivers safe, person-centred care for residents now and into the future. That ends a quote there of the Australian Nursing and Midwifery Federation, and also concludes the article, Aged Care Workers Report Persistent Staffing and Safety Concerns, authored by Stephanie Schultz and taken from the Aged Care Insight website. Moving on to another article from the website The Senior, it's titled Why a Slip-Slop-Slap Campaign for Our Brains Could Save Billions. It's authored by Professor Henry Brodaity, and listeners are advised that an abridged version of this article will be read. So you think you don't need to worry about dementia until you are old. Wrong. 2 in 5 adults living beyond 55 will develop dementia. It's the disease we fear most. The good news is that almost half of the risk of dementia can be modified. We can all take action to reduce our chances of developing dementia. How? It sounds too obvious. A good education in childhood and challenging our brains throughout life lays the basis for a rich neural network. It builds our cognitive reserve. Exercise regularly, preferably aerobic and strength training. Eat a healthy Mediterranean-style diet. Be socially connected. Check your blood pressure regularly and treat if high. Ditto for cholesterol or lipids. If possible, avoid or treat depression, midlife obesity, and diabetes. Don't smoke. Don't drink alcohol to excess. Protect your noggin. Avoid head injury. For those who develop hearing loss, wear a hearing aid. Earlier is better. Avoid living in an area with air pollution. The contribution of all these risk factors ranges from 1% to 7% each, but together they add up to 45%. The evidence comes from cohort studies which compare the habits and exposure to risk factors of populations of people who did and didn't develop dementia. Many of these risk factors can operate in tandem, such as physical inactivity, obesity, high cholesterol, and diabetes. People with less education are likely to be less affluent and be unable to afford a healthy diet or have the time to exercise. While researchers can adjust statistically for these confounding factors, there may be other factors not accounted for. A more rigorous approach is to conduct a randomized controlled trial in which risk factors are targeted proactively. There is evidence from many prevention studies internationally demonstrating that coaching people in how to reduce their dementia risk can improve cognition and possibly delay the onset of dementia. For every year we can delay dementia's onset, we reduce its incidence by 10%. As dementia is mostly a disease of late life, ideally, we would like to delay the onset till after we die. That was an abridged version of the article, Why a Slip-Slop-Slap Campaign for Our Brains Could Save Billions, authored by Professor Henry Brodaity and taken from the website The Senior. And that also concludes this edition of What's News in Aged Care, keeping you up to date with the latest news and more from the aged care sector. 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New editions of What's News in Aged Care are aired every Sunday afternoon and are replayed on the following Tuesday afternoon. Check your local programming guide for times. I'm Matt Bell. Thanks for keeping me company. Until next time, bye for now.
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On Vision Australia Radio, welcome to selected readings from the August 17th issue of Time magazine. Hello, I'm Shelley Gage Brown. Today's program includes items on India's cockroach movement, summer in Ukraine, and faith, or lack of, in the midterm elections in the United States. First to recent news of note with milestones. Appointed Andy Burnham as the UK's new Prime Minister after meeting with King Charles III on July 20th, making him the country's seventh leader in 10 years. Opened the Gordie Howe International Bridge, linking Detroit and Windsor, Ontario, on July 27th. Intended as a symbol of trade ties, the bridge has become a locus of US-Canada tensions. Announced a full-term run for the late Senator Lindsey Graham's South Carolina seat by his sister, Darlene Graham Nordoni, on July 20th. She had been tapped to serve as his temporary replacement after his death on July 11th. Died German scientist Gunther von Hagens, who created the controversial Body Worlds exhibits featuring posed human corpses, on July 24th at 81. Von Hagens previously said that after he died, he wanted his body to be plastinated and presented at one of his exhibits. Diagnosed singer-songwriter Carly Simon with Parkinson's disease, she revealed to the AP on July 27th. Recorded 35-year high for measles, the outbreaks continue to spread. Measles is an old scourge that's rapidly re-emerging as a new one. According to numbers released by the US Centers for Disease Control and Prevention, or CDC, on July 24th, there have been 2,318 cases of measles reported nationwide so far this year, already exceeding the 2,289 cases reported in all of 2025. The current figure is the highest incidence of measles in 35 years. The surge has come amid a backdrop of changes to childhood vaccinations. In January 2026, the CDC changed the childhood vaccine schedule after President Donald Trump directed the agency to review other developed countries' vaccine recommendations. The new guidelines reduced the number of recommended vaccines for children from 17 to 11. Though the measles vaccine is still on the recommended list, recent research published in Science showed that changes in the CDC's messaging under the Trump administration reduced the public's trust in vaccines, while increasing perceptions that they are not safe. Generally, it takes 95% vaccination coverage to achieve what is known as herd immunity, the protection that is afforded when there are so many people inoculated against a disease that the pathogen can't gain an infectious toehold in a society. Vaccination rates are not available for the 2025 to 2026 school year, but for 2024 to 25, the number was just 92.5%, down from 95.2% in 2019 to 2020. That much of a drop in vaccination coverage creates pockets for viruses to spread. Of measles cases so far in 2026, and for the entirety of last year, 93% have been among unvaccinated children. This year, 7% of those cases resulted in hospitalizations. There have been no deaths so far this year, but there were three in 2025, one of them an unvaccinated adult, and two of them unvaccinated children, said Dr. Paul Offit, director of the Vaccine Education Center at the Children's Hospital of Philadelphia, in an email to Time. I think it is fair to say that measles is epidemic in the United States, and that article by Jeffrey Kluger was titled Recorded 35-Year High for Measles. Hacked AI security test, loss of control. OpenAI was evaluating its artificial intelligence model's ability to exploit vulnerable software when instead the models hacked the
the infrastructure surrounding the test, broke containment, and attacked a real company, OpenAI revealed on July 21st. Observers say this is the first real-world instance of AI doing something researchers have long worried about, a loss of control scenario. If the industry fails to learn from it, it is unlikely to be the last. Hugging Face, a company that hosts AI models and datasets, was the target of the autonomous attack and reported the incident to police before it knew OpenAI's models were responsible. Many termed the incident a warning shot and have called for stronger containment. OpenAI said, "This incident points to the need to further strengthen our models' alignment, cyber protections during evaluation time, and monitoring during internal testing." That piece was by Harry Booth with the title "Hacked: AI Security Test, Loss of Control." Next, we turn to the news. The brief, good question. Where did India's cockroach movement come from? By Connor Green. What started as a satirical online campaign earlier this year has quickly swelled into a formidable real-world political force that has challenged Indian Prime Minister Narendra Modi's right-wing government and ousted one of its key officials, Education Minister Dharmendra Pradhan. The youth-led cockroach movement has seemed to come out of nowhere as tens of thousands of supporters of the Cockroach Janata Party, CJP, have taken to the streets across India since June to call for the resignation of Pradhan and reforms to India's troubled education system after a widespread leak of medical entrance exam questions nullified the results for more than 2 million students. In June, CJP members began staging a sit-in at Jantar Mantar, a Delhi landmark famous for protests, refusing to move until Pradhan resigned. Along with students, professionals and families with young children joined the demonstrations there. At one point, thousands of young people attempted to storm the parliament building in Delhi and faced violent suppression from the police. A separate sit-in was also held at Modi's residence, where Rahul Gandhi, the leader of India's opposition party, the Indian National Congress, or INC, which has also rallied behind the cockroach movement, was detained. One man, Sonam Wangchuck, an education activist who had been detained by Modi's government for past demonstrations, began a hunger strike that lasted for 26 days and compelled government officials to make concessions to the group's demands. In the spring, Indian authorities voided the results of the May 3rd National Eligibility Cum Entrance Test exam, the country's highly competitive entrance exam for admission to undergraduate medical programs, after an investigation found that questions had been leaked. Though the situation served as the spark for the protests, the movement gained momentum by tapping into young people's broader anger over extremely high unemployment rates and economic pressures. The CJP itself was born in response to a comment that India's Chief Justice made during an unrelated hearing the same month of the testing scandal, in which she compared young unemployed people to cockroaches and parasites. The movement's founder, Abhijit Dipkar, who was then living in the US after graduating from Boston University, wrote on his social media in response, "What if all the cockroaches came together?" The initial post drew a huge reaction, and Dipkar proceeded to build out the movement from there. He created social media accounts and a website from the Cockroach Janata Party, whose name references both the Chief Justice's remark and the country's ruling Bharatiya Janata Party, and garnered a fast-growing following. Within mere weeks, over 20 million people had followed Dipkar's accounts, and the Modi government temporarily blocked the CJP's X account in the country. As the movement gained momentum, Dipkar decided to return to India to lead it in Delhi and at events across the country. "Build a party for the young people who keep getting called lazy, chronically online, and, most recently, cockroaches," the CJP declares on its website. "That's it,"
That's the mission. The rest is satire. And yet, there is in fact more to the movement, which is now pushing for wider reforms. A manifesto on the website details 5 key demands. Restricting chief justices from being appointed to parliament following their retirement, arresting the chief election commissioner if any citizens' votes are erased, reserving 50% of cabinet positions for women while raising the current quota to increase female representation across the government from 33% to 50%, creating a more independent media, and barring any lawmaker who switches political parties from holding a government position for 20 years. A separate charter on the website, titled 5 Demands to End India's Exam Crisis, includes establishing new and reforming current examination bodies. After celebrating Pradhan's resignation in late July, Dipke said in a video to his millions of followers, "This is just the beginning." And that was Good Question, Where Did India's Cockroach Movement Come From? By Connor Green. Turning now to the bulletin. Japanese PM provokes national debate on work boundaries. For Japanese Prime Minister Sanae Takaichi, a day off means more work. In July, as the country enjoyed a three-day weekend, Takaichi apparently spent the time poring over policy documents and catching up on domestic work. "I was able to get 5 hours of sleep for the first time in a while," she posted on social media. "Since taking office, getting 0 to 3 hours of sleep has become the norm." The perhaps surprising response to her post is evidence of what experts say is a larger shift in the country's work culture. Over time, Takaichi's post may have been meant as a kind of appeal to conservative voters, says Lee Howe, an associate professor at the University of Tokyo, implying that she is maintaining both her political work and traditional gendered labour of women in the home. When Takeuchi was elected president of the ruling Liberal Democratic Party, or LDP, in October, she announced, "I will abandon the phrase work-life balance. I will work, work, work, work, and keep on working." Overwork. Some say it's a message that increasingly falls flat with young voters, as the post draws scrutiny from those who argue Takaichi is upholding an unhealthy, outdated standard. Opposition lawmakers have suggested she is overemphasizing quantity of work over quality. The criticism reflects a gradual shift in attitudes toward work and gender roles, says James Brown, Professor of International Affairs and Political Science at Temple University, Japan. "The traditional expectation was that a big part of your identity is as an employee." Slow change. In May, Yawata Mayor Shoko Kawata faced backlash after announcing that she'd become Japan's first sitting mayor to take maternity leave. But several karoshi, or overwork death, cases have prompted labour reforms aimed at bettering work-life balance. Parts of the LDP have also shown concern, given Japan's ageing population and low birth rate. Takaichi's view, Brown says, is increasingly an outlier. And that article by Miranda Jeyaretnam was The Bulletin, Japanese PM Provokes National Debate on Work Boundaries. On Vision Australia Radio, you're listening to selected readings from the August 17th issue of Time magazine. And now to the brief, Shock the Vote by Philip Elliott. President Trump's lonely obsession with 2020 undermines faith in the midterms. President Donald Trump's July 16th show from the White House had all the drama. New documents pulled from the forgotten archives. Reports of guns, faked voter registration documents, gift card payments for forgeries. Documents that Barack Obama had tossed into burn bags to hide from his successor. Fake ballots printed by China. Ballot rigging by Venezuela. And North Korea plotting vote changing. For Trump's base, of which 66% already believe the 2020
results were rigged, the night was a confirmation of their suspicions that the system is so corrupt that nothing can be trusted. Trump, with documents he said he declassified with the help of his spy chiefs, had finally proved that foreign actors were the real reason why he'd lost. But almost immediately, the new documents, some with heavy redactions, told a more complicated story. Trump's presentation was a rhetorical win, but a fact-checker's minefield. And while he may have met his goal of leaving his supporters incensed, even that may end up backfiring bigly. Election data is complicated. Trump made some claims that left viewers with the impression that hundreds of millions of Americans' personal information had been hacked in 2020 by China, in the largest compromise of election data in history. But in many cases, the information in question is already online, in many states put there by the boards of elections. So while China may have found out who could vote, that alone is not enough to prove malfeasance. And it was far from evidence that Beijing was doing anything unusual, let alone nefarious. So is Washington's relationship with Beijing. Even before Trump began his speech, the Chinese embassy in Washington had a denial for reporters. Beijing has never and will never interfere in the presidential elections of the US. Complicating matters further is the upcoming late September visit to Washington by Chinese leader Xi Jinping. Trump and Xi have a delicate relationship, one that may define the century. Open feuding would be far from productive. Then there's this wrinkle. In the final days of Trump's first term, his own Director of National Intelligence at the time, John Ratcliffe, presented the findings of the nation's spy organizations that, at least according to the unclassified version, there were no indications that any foreign actor, including China, attempted or succeeded in altering any technical aspect of the 2020 election vote. Trump is trying to salvage the SAVE Act. It took up just the last 2 minutes of Trump's 27-minute speech. But the one action item that might actually be added to Washington's agenda is an elections bill that doesn't have the votes in the Senate. Trump's obsession with the SAVE Act is rooted in his belief that voting is too easy for those who shouldn't, and that Democrats oppose the voter ID requirements and mail-in restrictions only because they get an advantage from the current system. But Trump didn't have the votes going into the speech, and he didn't have them coming out. Scary allegations are not the whole story. If voters listened to Trump's speech without any skepticism, things sounded really, really scary. But while there are kernels of truth to what Trump is saying, that was also true of the raw intelligence cherry-picked to justify invading Iraq. A low-confidence observation found in a file is different from a verified operation. Yes, voting is imperfect. No, it's not ripe with corruption. Trump went 0-62 in court challenges to the 2020 vote. This presentation may backfire on Republicans. Certainly the main headline for Trump's base was a told-you-so. At face value, the speech left voters with the impression that he found a vault of evidence that the deep state had buried findings, that the 2020 election was not on the up-and-up, foreign influence was everywhere in plain sight, and no one should really trust these results, or maybe even the results of the elections happening in just a few months. But here's the thing about Trump's message. It might be factually specious, but it's politically resonant. Presented with this new hand-picked evidence, that base is only going to further distrust the entire democratic process. Presented as chicanery, it's tough to convince would-be voters that waiting in line to cast ballots is anything but a sucker's game. Eroding confidence in the system may help when you're claiming the Democrats may have stolen majorities in the House and Senate, but it's bad for democracy and GOP turnout. If Trump is going to avoid endless oversight hearings and maybe even a third impeachment, it'll be harder if the Republicans only have a minority of either chamber.
Trump may have felt good about his performance, but he may end up regretting it if his base sits out the balloting because the president convinced them that voting is a waste of time. And that article was Shock the Vote by Philip Elliott. Turning now to the risk report by Ian Bremmer, contributing editor. It has been a summer of good news for Ukraine. Its drone strikes deep inside Russia have created gasoline shortages, strained Russia's economy, stoked anxiety among ordinary Russians, and created headaches for Vladimir Putin. Ukrainian forces have effectively isolated occupied Crimea from the Russian mainland, and they continue to strike Russian vessels in the Black Sea and the Sea of Azov. But Russia has scored some points of its own recently, and not just by terrorizing Ukrainian civilians with long-range missiles. A newly intense campaign against Ukraine's Black Sea ports is exposing a shortage of air defense interceptors, disrupting grain exports, undermining export revenue, and halting arms deliveries to Ukrainian forces. Agricultural products account for 60% of the country's goods exports, and Russia's attacks came just as Ukraine's farmers prepare for the harvest season. If the disruption lasts, Russia could choke off a crucial source of foreign currency for Ukraine and boost Russia's international negotiating leverage by inflicting pain on major grain importers in Africa and Asia. Kyiv is playing down the damage. After a two-week Russian drone and missile barrage on Odessa and other coastal cities, Ukraine's agriculture minister claimed in July that ports were open and operational. But roughly 90% of ship owners have suspended port calls because, as in the Strait of Hormuz near Iran, insurance premiums have soared as the risk of further attacks remains. This is not the first shutdown of Black Sea traffic since the Russian invasion of Ukraine. Waves of Russian attacks on ports in late 2025 and early 2026 did not slow operations for long. But this latest barrage is both broader and more intense, largely because Ukraine's recent successes, particularly inside Russia, have provoked Putin to try to reclaim battlefield momentum. For now, both Ukraine and Russia remain committed to aggressive military strategies. Ukraine's immediate problem is that it relies on its limited supply of American-supplied Patriot interceptors, the only reliable defense against Russian missiles, to protect its cities and military supply lines. Shifting the Patriots to protect ports would be both expensive and dangerous. Knowing this, Russia will continue its port attacks with both missiles and swarms of drones, offering insurers no reason to lower premiums and ship owners no incentive to return. Beyond cutting into Ukraine's revenue and its ability to finance the war, Moscow also hopes to weaken international backing for Kyiv by driving up global food prices. Ukraine supplies a quarter of Egypt's wheat imports and about 18% of Indonesia's. It is also the EU's largest corn supplier, provides 92% of its sunflower oil imports, and remains an important source of feed grains and vegetable oils. Putin is betting that higher food prices at a time when the American war with Iran is already driving up the cost of oil and much else will persuade Ukraine's trade partners, particularly in Europe, to press Kyiv to de-escalate its attacks inside Russia. That strategy is unlikely to work. European support for Ukraine remains strong, and governments suffering from higher prices are more likely to blame Moscow than Kyiv. But Putin is now so anxious for battlefield wins that he will stay the course even without a clear-cut victory. Nor should we expect a revival of the agreement brokered by the UN in July 2022 that restored safe maritime traffic to and from Ukrainian ports. Just as the standoff in the Strait of Hormuz has sent neighboring countries scrambling for new ways to move oil out of the Persian Gulf, Ukraine may be able to move grain through the Danube via Romanian ports and by rail, as it did in the war's early days. But as before, diversions are costly and logistically complicated.
For all these reasons, the shape of Russia's war on Ukraine will continue to shift as each side searches for new ways to break the battlefield stalemate in its favour. And the economic damage felt well beyond Ukraine and Russia will continue. That was the Risk Report by Ian Bremmer. And now a story about US policy in the Middle East. The brief by Richard Hall, senior editor. The US has been bombing Iran in pursuit of a long-standing American goal, to prevent Tehran from acquiring nuclear weapons. Yet elsewhere in the Middle East, it is adopting a very different policy. On July 22nd, the US Department of Energy announced that it had signed a civil nuclear cooperation agreement deal that would allow Saudi Arabia to have a civilian nuclear program on its own soil in cooperation with American companies. The apparent contradiction between the US approach to Riyadh and its actions in Iran was lost on neither Middle East experts nor nuclear non-proliferation experts, most of whom warned that the Saudi pact could kickstart a nuclear arms race in the region. If true, this is tantamount to the United States giving up on non-proliferation. James Acton, co-director of the Nuclear Policy Program at the Carnegie Endowment for International Peace, wrote on social media, "The highest standards of non-proliferation involve not transferring enrichment technology to a state that openly declares an interest in nuclear weapons," he added, in an apparent reference to the warning by Saudi Crown Prince Mohammed bin Salman that if Iran developed a nuclear weapon, Riyadh would be forced to do the same. Rosemary Kalanick, director of the Middle East Program at Defense Priorities, tells Time the proposed deal differs from previous nuclear agreements with US allies because the US has always built the plants itself. Whatever safeguards are in place to prevent technology transfer to Riyadh, Iran may still perceive the deal as a definitive move toward a nuclear-armed Saudi Arabia, she said. If Trump's goal in the war is to prevent weaponization, he is actively undermining his own goal because he has done something that is going to encourage Iran to pursue the bomb just to keep up with the neighbors on the other side of the Gulf, Kalanick said. It soon became unclear whether the deal would go ahead. The morning after it was announced, Trump took to Truth Social to say it was contingent on Saudi Arabia's joining the Abraham Accords, which would require normalization with Israel. Caroline Leavitt, the White House press secretary, said that if the kingdom does not join, the deal is off. And that was the brief by Richard Hall. And that completes the readings from the August 17th issue of Time magazine. I'm Shelley Gage Brown. I was your panel operator and editor as well. This program was produced in the studios of Vision Australia Radio Adelaide and can be heard regularly at this time here on Vision Australia Radio, VA Radio on digital, and online at varadio.org.

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1: 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Over the next hour, we'll bring you readings from some of our favourite magazines and supplements, recorded in the Perth studios of Vision Australia Radio. My name is Mila Pradonovich, and today I am joined by Sandy Rawnsley, Maureen Tavani, Gemma Sidney, Mike Clark, and Alison Bunn. Today's topics include the mundane joys of a visit to the laundromat, the glamorous allure of high-end fashion, the impact of Priscilla, Queen of the Desert, on a particular non-binary experience, and recycling rubber. Now over to Sandy Rawnsley for our first article.
5: This article appears in the Weekend Australian, issued on the 10th to the 11th of June, and was written by Helen Trinker. So where have all the leaders gone? Recent research finds only 17% of those surveyed aspire to be managers, and almost half of those in management roles reckon there's just too much pressure in top jobs. Even allowing for a touch of the Weltschmerz generated by the cost of living, interest rate rises and cold weather, those figures are a surprise. Whatever happened to overweening ambition and the desire to climb the corporate ladder at any cost? Has COVID-19 turned us into homebodies, happier doing the garden at the weekend rather than worrying about how to make our direct reports more productive? Ceridian's 2023 Pulse of Talent research report found only 17% of Australians described becoming a people manager as their highest career aspiration. 27% regretted becoming a people manager, 49% reported that there was too much pressure in managing, and 47% said they did not have enough support from people higher up the chain. Brian Don, Managing Director of Ceridian, AU New Zealand, which provides HR software and services to companies, argues the pandemic has skewed the way people are crafting their careers. He says flexibility is definitely king now for most employees and is even ranked higher than pay for some, so that many people just don't want the responsibility of leadership. As well, remote workers no longer have the physical connection with a manager who once guided them towards leadership, so they can't really see what leadership looks like. I think a lot of those bonds were broken through the pandemic, he says, and it's going to be the way it is from now on. If Don is right and this dearth of aspirational employees is permanent, business will have to think a little more laterally about ensuring enough talented people become leaders, especially if a proportion of people dig their heels in and insist on a hybrid work model. We know already that leadership is changing as bosses work out how to lead distributed workers, many of whom they no longer see regularly. But leaders are still needed to offer guidance, determine strategy, make decisions, but also perhaps most importantly, to take responsibility. The Ceridian boss links the low interest in management jobs to an increase in burnout in the workplace, a subject that continues to buzz as politicians and high-profile sports people exit top jobs, citing exhaustion. Companies need to offer options, training, for example, to employees who get stuck in their careers, he says. Don says, while politicians have become more open about admitting to burnout, many in the corporate world are wary of the word for fear of affecting their chances of getting another job. People need to be able to talk about it, Don says, noting that his company is about to launch a burnout dashboard as part of its technology offering. It will collate data on employees, absenteeism, lack of engagement online, failing to take annual leave, that point to potential mental health or burnout risks. In effect, it will alert managers to employees who might need help. It's yet another adaptation. Once you could see a direct report who sat immobilized at a desk, present but not engaged. It's more difficult to spot someone in trouble if they're out of sight, working from home. As Don says, tools can help plug the gap because we don't have that physical connection as much these days. COVID-19 and burnout may well have taken the shine off management in recent years, but deeper cultural shifts have changed attitudes. Among them is the rise of interest in the planet and purpose, and the demands from younger workers in particular for work that makes sense as well as money. It's not entirely new. In the 1990s, the mantra of doing good and doing well at the same time turbocharged the fast company approach to capitalism. As well, technology was disrupting business models at the same time as the world began to think seriously about issues such as sustainability. Like all big social and cultural movements, the trend to seeing work as meaningful and meeting individual desires for purpose waxed and waned with economic and other political developments. But there has been a steady progression, accelerated by the forced exit from the office caused by the pandemic, towards a very different approach to work. That desire for meaning, balance, flexibility is often in tension with the desire to be constantly connected via technology. Ceridian research finds less than 50% of people say they are able to completely disconnect when they are on holidays. It's an always-on culture that threatens the mental health of some and arguably adds to burnout. But it also offers great opportunities for connection, learning, entertainment, and it must be said, productivity. But it's increasingly individual. Even teamwork is often now done online with written rather than verbal exchanges of information. Companies are struggling with how to get the correct mix of in-person and remote work. But the trend away from the group, at least in some sectors, seems inevitable. Little surprise, perhaps, there is less enthusiasm for taking on the responsibilities of management. All of which suggests something of a challenge ahead in a world that is growing more complex. We might need to flick the switch so leadership is seen as a positive rather than an onerous exercise. Here's an inspirational starting point from management guru Peter Drucker. Leadership is lifting a person's vision to high heights, the raising of a person's performance to a higher

0: response down to their inexperience. They are too young and too well looked after by me, who still does their washing, to understand the beauty and comfort only found in a public washhouse. My laundromat love affair has been long and constant. When I first moved out of home in the 1980s, white goods were a luxury item, and none of us had enough disposable income to whack any down on a whirlpool. So each Sunday, my housemates and I would head for our local laundromat. It was a ritual we looked forward to, rummaging furiously through all our pockets, plus the various nooks and crannies in our cars and bedrooms, to find enough coins to both wash and dry. We were always short of washing powder, because we were always short of cash for such an expensive grocery item. And so we developed something of a swap system with other laundromat users, many of whom were young'uns like us. One week we gave them powder, the next they helped us out. We became friends, and soon our Sunday arvo washing sessions became the social gathering of the week. We'd bring our backgammon set and a tournament would take place. We played cards, did crosswords and read books, the low hum of the dryers, the soundtrack to our activities. These were the great days before mobile phones, when you couldn't just block out everybody else by staring mindlessly at a screen, losing valuable hours watching moronic cat videos. Back then, we valued conversation and connection and were constantly looking for opportunities to interact with others. Perhaps this is why I am lured in now to transport myself through time to a place where I didn't have children or a mortgage or dogs or anything serious. I was young, free, single, and as clean and shiny as my freshly washed clothes. There is a distinctive laundromat smell that I still find soothing, like the aroma of a mother or a grandmother that only a child recognises. It doesn't matter which laundromat I visit, my reaction to the spinning machines, the smells and sounds is always the same. I am instantly comforted. I go prepared, taking a book, my knitting, and often my computer. I'm never sure what I'm going to feel like doing until I'm there. Sometimes I don't do any of them. I just sit and stare at the machines, the TV in the corner, or other laundromat customers, wondering what's brought them here. Do they live in a flat with no room for a laundry? Are they travellers, backpackers, or caravanners off on an adventure? Has their home machine broken down? Maybe they are like me, just someone wanting to escape to a quiet place to soak up a little downtime. They too might have a noisy family with too many teenagers and not enough space to think. Taking time out visiting a place that is warm and peaceful just to breathe a bit easier for a while. This game of why are you here in the laundromat can occupy me for a full two loads of washing and drying, my mind running off on all sorts of storylines. Some laundromats are better than others, providing assorted magazines, a snack machine, even massage chairs. My favourite is next to a chicken and chip shop, so I regularly indulge in a minimum of chips with chicken salt, delicious, as a reward for my efforts. I'm sure my laundry load will lighten in the next few years as the kids fly the coop, but I will never stop visiting the laundromat. I reckon it's a really lovely thing to air, wash, dry, fold my dirty laundry in public. And that article, Gentle Cycle, was taken from the Australian Women's Weekly, written by Amanda Blair.
1: 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Stay tuned for an article about fashionable lives. But right now, here's a nice, light-hearted article.
2: From the Australian Women's Weekly by Amanda Blair. This humour column, entitled Gone to the Dogs. While an early Christmas present was welcome, it came with a bonus idea for when Santa arrives. Christmas came early with the arrival of a four-year-old. We were not considering expanding our family, but a responsible, respectable and loving home was required. Sadly, they couldn't find one, so they found us instead, and we agreed to take Ralph the dog, whose owners were moving overseas. They insisted on driving him interstate ASAP, so we prepared for his arrival by buying another dog bed, a bowl, lead and anti-

0: depressants for my husband. He was catatonic, wandering around muttering about extra poo pickups, vet bills, and making wild claims that nobody does anything around here but him. As per usual, we ignored him, rolled our eyes, and forged on, preparing our home and hearts for Ralph. Fortunately, we'd kept the receipts as Ralph's entourage arrived with three dog beds, inside, outside, bedside, three bowls, wet, dry, and water, a bag of leads in fancy colours and various lengths, harnesses for every occasion, an entire box of chew toys, bags of his special food, which came with a special price tag, and a folder of care instructions. There was one rule the owners stressed to me verbally, and it was also underlined and highlighted on their written information page. Under no circumstances is Ralph to be let off the lead unless you're in a fenced-off dog park. He will run off. I told them I understood clearly. I take good care of Ralph, and I wouldn't break the rules. With a hug and a tear, they got back in their car, and we got down to getting to know Ralph. Our older dog, Eric, appeared to like him, but mostly liked his squeaky chew toys. The day after, I decided to drive the dogs to the beach for a walk with a girlfriend. Ralph got very excited when he saw the water, and even though the owners had stressed he should never be let off a lead, I figured it would be okay. I've had dogs before. Hell, I've had four children, and all of them have submitted to my firm but fair boundary control. I'd made an assessment that the old owners were probably helicopter parents anyway. They were European. Ralph was their only dog, and they'd been overprotective. It would be good for Ralph to have rules and be forced to stick to them. He wasn't the boss anymore. I was his new commander-in-chief. I had dog treats in my pockets, and I wasn't afraid to use them. I took off the lead. Ralph ran. He ran faster than the speed of light, ran like he was being chased by a pack of wolves, ran like Farlap in the Melbourne Cup. I called his name repeatedly. He didn't look back, and like Forrest Gump, he just kept running. My friend grabbed the car keys and said she'd cut him off at the pass further down at the next beach. I set off on foot, doing something my children begged me as a middle-aged woman to never, ever do in public, as it was totally embarrassing, mostly for me. I ran, wishing I'd listened to the owners and also wishing I'd worn a sports bra. I shuffled up the beach like Cliff Young, calling Ralph's name, the council dog catchers, and the police. I blurted out a description: grey, brown, white, fluffy dog, fast, cute. Told them how I'd only had him for a day and that, yes, Ralph was his real name. Yes, it's very funny. And I begged them for help. What was I going to tell the kids? The owners who'd entrusted me with their only child? My husband? Facebook? Then, 4.3 kilometres up the beach, true distance, I caught up with him. Like many blokes, he'd been distracted by a cute blonde and had stopped to have a flirty frolic in the water. The owners of the Golden Retriever noticed he was on his own and thankfully made a citizen's arrest. Ralph looked happy. I looked like I was about to have a heart attack. So, Ralph and I are getting a combined Christmas present this year. Behavioural management classes. Seems like we both need to learn to follow the rules. And that piece, Gone to the Dogs, by Amanda Blair, appeared in the Australian Women's Weekly on page 98.
1: Our next article is from Wish magazine. Fashionable Lives. This article was written by Jenna Clark. Prestige television has been the entertainment of choice for years now. Think Succession, Mad Men, The Crown. Gripping drama, pitch-perfect writing, and exquisite costumes. Remember Stealth Wealth? It wasn't just a runaway trend. It created the masses courtesy of Shiv Roy's tailored Ralph Lauren laden wardrobe boasting 50 shades of grey, white and beige. This year's mob wife aesthetic obsession comes about after Gen Z was introduced to Carmela Soprano on TikTok. Fashion has always had main character energy, but it has now finally become the star. If life were a film, we'd be watching the glamorous makeover scene right about now. Fashion, not just the clothing, but the egos, the backstories, and the history of some of the industry's biggest names and brands, are the new stars of a slew of television series and film projects coming to our screens, both big and small. Gone are the days of fashion being the butt of the joke, as we saw in Zoolander. The Ed Hardy-clad character of Stefan, played by Bill Hader on Saturday Night Live, and the often parodied high fashion TV, air kisses from the now defunct channel dedicated to close-ups of models backstage. This latest wave of productions heralds a new era for fashion, and also for entertainment. One where fashion is the focus, not just playing an albeit important supporting role. As author and fashion historian Justine Picardi sums up, this kind of fashion television is a departure from sunny Saturday night TV, such as America's Next Top Model and the international spin-offs and Project Runway. Fashion on the small screen has more often than not been of the reality variety, series that aren't so much about fashion as getting dressed. These new productions are giving us beauty and magic in a different way, says Picardi, and also teaching us a few things along the way across a variety of genres. Dramas such as Apple TV's The New Look are critically acclaimed, not only for Australian actor Ben Mendelsohn's performance as Christian Dior, but also for its warts and all deep dive into the early years of the designer and Coco Chanel's careers during the Nazi occupation of Paris. Dior and Chanel went on to revolutionize fashion and the way women dressed, especially in Dior's case after the Franco-German armistice. But this series offers a nuanced take. We see Dior's sister Catherine and her acts of resistance in the lead-up to her arrest and subsequent torture in a concentration camp in 1944 play out as Coco Chanel, played by Juliette Binoche, spends cocktail hours with the SS and Dior designs ball gowns for their wives. Closer to home, the ABC will soon debut its TV spin-off of the 2018 Bruce Beresford-directed film adaptation of Madeleine St. John's 1993 novel Ladies in Black. The six-part series, directed by Grace Otto of Heartbreak High fame, takes place in 6 months after the film ends in Sydney during the 1960s and is loosely based on the shop floor of David Jones. As well as exploring this transformational time for Australian women, it also delves into the world of university students and the social change they drove during the same period. So why is it that you can't swing a tuxedo jacket in 2024 without hitting a new fashion miniseries? Well, in some instances, the inspiration is not just creative. Forget the lipstick index, Estee Lauder Air, Leonard Lauder's term to explain the correlation between increased consumer spending on small luxuries such as cosmetics during economic downturns. We've now entered the era of the meta commercial. Catwalks, campaigns, and Instagram content have never been more important to fashion houses. And so now are films and television series to broaden brand awareness and bring new audiences to streaming devices. Fashion conglomerates are eyeing off Hollywood as their next area of investment. Last year, Group Artemis, the family office of Kering owner François-Henri Pinault, brought a majority stake in the creative artist agency, which represents the likes of Tom Hanks, Steven Spielberg, Reese Witherspoon, Challenger's star Zendaya, and Pinault's wife, House of Gucci star Salma Hayek. Brands are increasingly looking to lock in relationships with the next big name, be it online, on screens, and, as we've seen during the recent college basketball finals in the US, on the court. Nike was quick to sign emerging star Caitlin Clark, while fellow player Angel Reese chose US Vogue to announce her tilt at the WNBA draft. There's no separation between fashion and entertainment anymore, says luxury consultant Robert Burke. Organizations and companies such as Pinault's Artemis taking a stake in CAA is, he says, a natural, if unprecedented, evolution. LVMH, owner of brands including Lowe, Tiffany & Co., Bulgari, Fendi, Givenchy, Dom Perignon, Rihanna's Fenty Beauty, and Louis Vuitton, has also entered the entertainment arena. Earlier this year, LVMH created a new division as a way to explore opportunities for its stable of 75 storied brands. The Business of Fashion said 22 Montan Entertainment is another way the fashion world is adjusting to a shifting media landscape that has also opened up opportunities to tell niche stories of streaming platforms. At LVMH, we view each maison as a house of stories, a distinct creator of culture, said LVMH North American Chairman Anish Malwani of the launch. We embrace the belief that these narratives are meant to be experienced rather than simply told, and our goal is to further leverage premium entertainment as a means to share the richness of these tales with our customers. Saint Laurent is also getting in on the act. The brand's entertainment subsidiary launched last year, and while not specifically fashion-focused, it has three films in the official selection for this month's Cannes Film Festival. However, even before these companies can start greenlighting projects or helping to launch films and television shows in conjunction with collections, wine vintages, and eyeshadow palettes, fashion is already the major trend on our screens this winter. Look at Apple TV's Palm Royale, which is set in Palm Beach in 1969. Kristen Wiig's series is a sun-drenched and hilarious homage to Slim, Aaron's, and Culottes. The new television iteration of Mr. and Mrs. Smith boasts Donald Glover, also known as singer Childish Gambino, in Maison Margiela tanks and his on-screen wife Maya Erskine draped in silk shirts by the row. These are stylish details not lost on eagle-eyed fashion fans, and also not surprising, considering that the costume designer for this Prime Video series is former US GQ fashion director of 20 years, Madeline Weeks. Perhaps one of the most highly anticipated releases is a retrospective take of former Chanel and Fendi creative director Karl Lagerfeld. Following the critical success of Cristobal Balenciaga earlier this year, the first of Disney's biographical costume dramas, comes the platform's origin story of one of fashion and the wider cultural realm's most fascinating figures. The series, which debuts on Disney Plus next month, charts Lagerfeld's rise to fame in the 1970s, his rivalry with Yves Saint Laurent, and his love affair with his dandy muse, Jacques de Bastia. Judging by the images released, becoming Karl Lagerfeld is set to be as sumptuous as Chanel boucle and features some 3,000 costumes, all drawn from the archives of the houses helmed by Lagerfeld. It's also based on a number of biographies published about the man no one really knew, star Daniel Brühl tells Wish. Brühl researched the role by reading extensively about Lagerfeld and speaking with the designer's friendship circle. He even admits to attending Chanel fittings with celebrities for last year's Met Gala, dressed in costume. Becoming Karl Lagerfeld's costume designer, Pascaline Chavan, also put in some serious hours, seeking answers in the ateliers presided over by the designer for decades. While working, Lagerfeld used to say, "Appetite comes from eating, ideas from working," she says. Chavan is not surprised to see fashion become a cinematic trend in 2024. "We're living in a crucial moment in the emancipation of women and the question of gender. Fashion is as much part of this as it reflects the evolution of mentalities. Telling the story of fashion also means telling the story of the emancipation of women," she shares with Wish. "It's a way of echoing what's happening right now, the liberation of speech. Fashion is a social phenomenon that concerns us all, even if we're not always aware of it." And that article was entitled Fashionable Lives. It appeared in the Wish magazine and was written by Jenna Clark.
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9: Long Live the Queen. It's written by Yves Rees. On Priscilla's 30th birthday, Yves Rees sashays down to Broken Hill to celebrate the film that shaped them. Back when I was a kid in the 1990s, my idea of a good time was impersonating a drag queen. On idle afternoons, I would pop my family's battered soundtrack of The Adventures of Priscilla, Queen of the Desert, into the CD player and shake my groove thing across the living room, twirling and lip-syncing myself into the movie's camp fantasia of sequins and disco. For 76 minutes, I was no solitary child in a house of silences. I was Guy Pearce in a dress, glamour and confidence personified, with an imagined adoring audience cheering on my every high kick and hip shimmy. The applause, it was endless. The encores, multiple. Courtney Act, eat your heart out. In retrospect, my obsession with Priscilla was a not-so-subtle red flag, or should I say green flag, of a raging queer in the making. At a time when gay was a catch-all pejorative and trans women were blatantly demonised in movies like Ace Ventura, Pet Detective, Priscilla was a much-needed oasis of joyful LGBTQIA plus representation. From deep inside the closet, I drank up every drop of its fabulosity, like the parched queer I was. ABBA turds, thong dresses, drag on Broken Hill's main drag, I couldn't get enough. I only struggled to understand why the banging soundtrack was shunned at the primary school disco. Had my fellow students no taste? Decades later, when I finally leapt out of the closet via my own belated gender reveal, surprise, I'm trans, I fell into a very different form of queerness. As a female assigned person who now called themselves non-binary and trans masculine, boyish androgyny, all denim and neutrals, seemed obligatory to convince the world I really wasn't a woman after all. No colours, no sparkles. This queen was now serving tomboy realness. After all, if I wore earrings or makeup, who would believe this former she-her was now a they-them? It was only after I'd medically affirmed my gender via surgery and hormones that I felt trans enough to question this self-imposed rule. The truth was, I missed wearing pink. For years, I'd heard fellow gender-diverse people assert that non-binary doesn't equal androgyny. I believed them and admired their self-possession, but still felt tentative about branching out from androgyny myself. When I bought a cheap eyeshadow palette from the chemist and coloured my lids a vivid ultramarine blue, I wiped off any trace before leaving the house. It was at this point that Priscilla sashayed back into my life. In 2024, the film marked its 30th anniversary, and the town of Broken Hill, where much of the movie was filmed, hosted the 9th annual Broken Heel Drag Festival to honour the old girl's 3 decades. On a whim, I decided to attend. Finally, it was happening to me, right in front of my face. I could not hide it. And I didn't want to either, for what I found was a 5-day extravaganza of dance and dress-ups that felt like tumbling back into the living room come stage of my childhood. The drag artists were fabulous, no surprises, but they were not the only ones. All through the town, it was feather boas at 5 paces. I've never encountered a higher body glitter to skin ratio. People of all ages, sexualities and genders had frocked up for the occasion. Everyone from the local bloke who staffed the hotel bar to the giddy gangs of straight older women to the visiting Darlinghurst twinks and bears to the septuagenarian journalist who'd waited 65 years to spend a weekend in a dress. It was one big fiesta of the art of adorning a body. There was no malice here, no policing of anyone's outfit or identity. It was as though everyone was simply channeling their inner 5-year-old who had raided the dress-up box. It was not necessarily about performing femininity, or, in the case of drag kings, masculinity. It was about blowing up the rules that restricted certain clothes to certain genders. How could I not join in? My denims and navy tees remained in my suitcase. Instead, I bought op shop sequins and spent an hour painting my face. That evening, with my flat chest naked beneath pink body glitter, surrounded by several thousand bedazzled humans, all shaking our collective groove thing, I couldn't wipe the smile off my face. Yes, we did love the nightlife. Yes, we got to boogie. Yes, I could be non-binary and trans and wear anything I liked, pink or blue or all the above. It wasn't worth getting out of bed or the closet for anything less. Oh, Priscilla, if so much more than a bus or a movie, you're a goddamn gender revolution. And that was Long Live the Queen by Yves Rees, who is a writer, historian and podcaster based on unceded Wurundjeri land.
0: From the Australian Women's Weekly, December 2024, this story told to Samantha Trenowith. From pages 66 to 70. What do all these women have in common? They are all carers, and they are all sharing their stories of courage, resilience and love to support the Weekly's Cost of Caring campaign. We're asking the government to add much-needed superannuation to carer benefits. The first story from Maria Sutera, age 50. Maria was working as a primary school teacher when she realised that her parents, who are both in their 90s, needed extra care. It happened unexpectedly. Mum's 90 and Dad's 96. They'd been very independent, but suddenly both became unwell and I needed to go and stay with them. While I was there, I noticed that they needed extra help. Luckily, I was on sabbatical from my job as a primary school teacher, so I had time to figure out what to do. That's how I became a carer. Up until a month ago, I was going there every day, Monday to Friday, and doing whatever was needed. Then I realised that wasn't enough, so my partner, Juan, and I moved in with them. Juan is an angel. I don't know what I would do without him. He's very supportive and he understands that family is important. We knew it was going to happen one day. The toughest part is having responsibility for someone's well-being and taking on all those different roles, because you're a PA, an accountant, a nurse, a doctor, a physio, a counsellor. It's a big load on my shoulders. You can become a carer virtually overnight, and your life and your financial situation changes. I feel very fortunate that I live in a country that does somewhat support me, but you make a financial sacrifice to become a carer. For the last 3 years, I haven't earned a wage and I haven't contributed to my super. You gain a lot, too. The fact that I have both my parents in their 90s still here and together, that they live at home and are of sound mind and I get to spend this time with them, that's a gift and a privilege. My parents are from Sicily. They came on a ship in 1966. I get to hear stories of them growing up and what life was like 70, 80, 90 years ago. The other day, Dad was telling Juan and I about the process he went through to court my mum. We hear their memories of being children during World War II. So the thing I love the most is being able to spend this time with them. Dee Ellum, age 69. For 50 years, Dee has cared for her now adult daughter who lives with intellectual and physical disabilities. Dee has two daughters and is a grandmother of two. I didn't wake up at 18 and think I was going to be a carer for the rest of my life. I was planning on a career in the fashion industry, but I was 18 years old when I gave birth to my first daughter, Leanne. When she was still a baby, an artery burst and she had microscopic surgery on her little 9-month-old head. During the surgery, I believe she lost oxygen. They didn't tell me what had happened, but even in that first waking up after surgery, for a little girl who used to walk around the furniture, she was legless. She could not walk. She couldn't stand. She could sit, but nothing else. Her right side was not working. After that, it was years and years of going to specialists to try to find out what had happened. Back in those days, there was no National Disability Insurance Scheme, NDIS. I was given a program of exercises to do with her. I massaged her, we went for sand walks, swimming. Finally, at 3, she walked, but she was also having trouble with speech and her milestones were delayed. It wasn't until 2008, when she was having a very rough time, seizures and mobility problems and emotional issues, that we finally got some answers. This had been going on for years. I only had 4 hours per week of respite. It was difficult, really isolating, and I couldn't get anyone to listen. So Leanne was in hospital, and I had come to the end of my tether, and I said, "I'm not leaving. I'm not taking her home until we get a neurologist in here." The neurologist came in, took one look at her and said, "When did she have the acquired brain injury?" He said the risk would still have been there if she'd had that same operation today, but they'd have prepared us. They'd have had rehab ready to go. They wouldn't have just sent us home in silence. On that day, I became Leanne's full-time carer. She lost the opportunity of having a career, a partner, maybe her own children. Today, she is 51. She can't prepare anything for herself. She can't get herself out of bed, no personal care. Everything has to be done for her. But it didn't faze me becoming a carer for my daughter. I loved, and I still do love, every minute. I turn 70 next year. I don't get a golden handshake. There's no gold watch, no retirement. I don't have super, and we don't own our home. So this campaign is really important. Superannuation would have made such a difference for me. The NDIS is wonderful, though. It's changed our lives. Recently, we've had more support workers coming in because I'm planning Leanne's life without me. That's what it's all about now. I mean, I want to live to 100 or just one day longer than my daughter, but we need to be prepared if I don't. Society can be cruel. We don't have inclusion. So many places are inaccessible to people with disabilities, and unless you have a disability or you're a carer, you just don't think about it. We should do better. Imagine if everybody just looked around wherever they are and thought, "Oh, could a friend in a wheelchair come in here? Or could a person that has impaired hearing get the most out of this? What can we change?" We need to change our own backyards and our neighbours, and then we can possibly change the world. Lavina Pam, age 25. Lavina cares for her younger brother who lives with autism, a severe intellectual disability, ADHD, and is nonverbal. She works as an investment analyst. "I've been caring for my youngest brother, Kerry, since my mum told us that he'd been diagnosed with autism and a severe intellectual disability. He was 2 years old. My dad, Van, is Vietnamese and my mum, Henny, is Indonesian. English isn't their first language, so navigating having an autistic son was quite challenging. I was always there to help translate. By the time I was 15, I was really good at filling out government forms. My brother had a lot of very challenging behaviours when he was younger. He would run away from home. He would throw stuff around. Sometimes when he was angry, he would smash glasses on the ground. Looking back now, I think it's because he wanted to communicate with us. I'm really proud Mum stuck it out with the professionals and they helped Kerry to develop a toolkit to communicate. Now he's 20 and he's night and day compared to where he was before. He is really calm. He knows how to communicate with his iPad. He loves it when we take him out for coffee and he loves to cook and bake. I'm really proud of how far he's come. Growing up, we didn't know anybody else with autism. Because Kerry was so hard to deal with, I never really had friends over. I was lucky that when I got to uni, my mum made us interact with other young people through Carers New South Wales. I wish there was more understanding in the community of what it means to be a carer. It would be really nice for carers to feel validated in their experience. When people ask what they can do to help day to day, I say it's checking in on people that you know are carers and being more patient with them. Taryn Vergara, 45. Taryn cares for her ageing parents and her daughter, who is on the autism spectrum. Taryn is also CEO of the Parks Community Network, a not-for-profit. I'm from a Chilean background, so it's expected that children care for their parents as they get older. My dad, Alejandro, had an accident on a construction site 17 years ago and has never fully recovered. My mum, Maria, has lupus and there are days when she can't get out of bed. I also care for my 7.5-year-old daughter, Chloe, who has autism. When we were given Chloe's diagnosis, we were lost. You have just so many questions and no answers. What I did discover quite early on was that I needed to find people who were going through similar situations to me and would understand. There are some days when we don't have any meltdowns and there are days when we have meltdowns for hours on end. Luckily, I've got lots of support. My husband, Marcello, is very supportive. My brother comes around and helps my dad. I'm part of a number of support groups. Caring impacts everything. Getting access to the right therapy seems to be getting harder. The rules keep changing. Financially, it has been hard. When my daughter was first diagnosed, the therapy was going to cost $80,000 a year, and I had to withdraw some of my super to pay for that first year while we were waiting for the NDIS to come through. Now, she's getting all the tools she needs. She's in a mainstream school. When she was 4, I thought she could not understand language. Now she can read and write Spanish and English to a very high standard. So she's doing wonderfully. It's very rewarding. It's really important that we raise awareness and advocate to government about carers' needs. I feel that sometimes we are invisible. I think respite is really important. My daughter's NDIS plan does not have any respite included. I'd also like to see better employment opportunities and for employers to be flexible in understanding carers' needs. I'm employed, but I know that many carers cannot work, so it's also crucial that we have superannuation included in carers' benefits. Amanda Roberts, 28. Amanda cares for her brother with Down syndrome and her mother, who has a spinal injury. Amanda also works in social housing and is the mother of a 7-month-old son. My older brother, Tom, has Down syndrome and he's nonverbal. He's 30 now and I think it's become more common to accept people for who they are. But back when he was young, disability was less understood. Some people would see my brother and look at him as if to say, "Is he dangerous?" Now we know that people with Down syndrome are far from dangerous. They're so affectionate that, if anything, they want to hug you. I remember reaching an age where I noticed that Mum was getting older and I realised I needed to take on more responsibility for Tom. So I helped out more, and when Mum was at work on a Sunday, I would care for Tom all day. Then, 4 years ago, Mum suffered a spinal injury and became paralysed from the waist down. Luckily, I was living with the family, so I took over Tom's care. That involved taking him to and from his programs and his work, taking him grocery shopping with me, doing the cooking, cleaning, bathing, and I was also working full-time, 3 days a week from home and 2 days in the office. My partner moved in and we all lived together until I became pregnant last year. Now we have our own place, so my father and brother do more with Tom, but I'm still over there all the time. I just live 10 minutes away. Being a carer forced me to grow up a bit quicker, so whilst everyone else was out partying, I had responsibilities at home. There have also been opportunities that I haven't taken because I had responsibilities. Jobs where the hours wouldn't work or I'd have to be too far away. But it has probably prevented me from doing stupid things as well as good things. It keeps your head on your shoulders. You realise your actions have consequences. If I could change one thing for carers, it would be to extend the psychological help that's available for families. Like with Mum, we all went through something very traumatic and under the NDIS, Mum can get sessions with a psychologist, but we can't. That needs to change. Join our Cost of Caring campaign. There are 2.65 million unpaid carers around Australia. Every day, they put all or part of their lives and ambitions aside to care for others, which increases their financial vulnerability as they sacrifice income and superannuation to look after someone they love. Over time, this financial deficit adds up, leaving many unpaid carers and their families struggling to make ends meet. Adding superannuation to means-tested carer support payments could be the difference between poverty and a safe, secure future. It would also be a sign of respect for a carer's years of selfless and often highly skilled labour. The Australian Women's Weekly and our publisher, R Media, are campaigning for the government to add superannuation to carer support payments, and you can help. 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And that article came from the Australian Women's Weekly, December 2024, pages 66 to 70. What do all these women have in common? They are all carers, as told to Samantha Trenewith.
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0: Our next piece comes from Frankie Magazine, issue 126, July-August 2025. From page 127, a most memorable line. Georgia Casey finds comfort in watching older films. I watched When Harry Met Sally for the 137th time a few weeks ago and noticed something that had eluded me on previous viewings. Meg Ryan's forehead moves. It had probably been 2 or 3 years since I last watched the movie, and in that time I've landed firmly in my late 20s. I have an inexplicable urge to Google how old every actress is in the film I'm watching as a barometer for what someone should look like at that age. Meg was 28 in When Harry Met Sally, by the way. A 28-year-old with an expressive forehead has become a rarity in Hollywood, thanks to cosmetic interventions like Botox and filler, which have become as commonplace as Meryl Streep at the Oscars. But it wasn't always like this. There was a period somewhere between Grace Kelly and Anya Taylor-Joy when the sight of crow's feet or an absence of veneers on screen weren't think-piece-worthy phenomena. Impossible beauty standards and plastic surgery have always been a feature of movie stardom. During the golden age of Hollywood, studios moulded starlets to fit their extremely narrow view of marketability. Rita Hayworth was subjected to painful electrolysis treatments to alter her hairline and mask her Hispanic heritage, and Marlene Dietrich famously removed her molars to achieve her trademark cheekbones. Things began to shift when the old studio system fell. The growing popularity of gritty, realistic films in the 1960s and 70s saw actresses shedding the hyperfemininity of the 1950s in favour of androgynous naturalism. Things changed again in the 80s when hyperconsumerism was in vogue and jazzercised babes became an emblem of the ambition and fad diets that defined the era. Cut to the 2010s and the dawn of high-definition cameras, and suddenly, the lines and pores on celebrity faces were prominently displayed in living rooms and theatres around the world. It's not surprising that it is around this time that we begin to see the flawless homogeny that defines our current era. Ageism is rife in Hollywood, particularly for women, and a vial of Botox or a facelift could be the difference between booking a job and fading into obscurity. Unfortunately, this means that the rest of us are exposed to increasingly unrealistic depictions of women of all ages. Women in film and television have always been idealised, but as cosmetic technology advances, it's becoming more difficult to relate to people who look like AI versions of themselves. A static face can create a disconnect between what an actor is saying and what their face is expressing, preventing the audience from fully immersing themselves in the story. I mean, it's tough to get lost in a plot set in the 1600s when our protagonist has a mouth full of pearly veneers. I think of some of my favourite actresses and performances from older movies. Shirley MacLaine in The Apartment, Diane Keaton in Annie Hall, or Barbara Streisand in What's Up, Doc? And realise that each of these roles was made memorable by the actor's ability to say so much with a quick upward flick of the eyebrows or subtle tightening of the mouth. I was obsessed with these women growing up, not just because they're incredibly gorgeous and charismatic, but because I felt like I understood them. They didn't always look perfect, had unique features that sat outside of conventional beauty standards, and looked utterly like themselves. And they were appreciated because of it. Women in the public eye face more scrutiny than most of us could ever imagine, and when your face is your livelihood, the pressure to be ageless must seem insurmountable. It would be unfair to blame them for our current beauty standards, because even though they do normalize it to some extent, they are also victims of it. Whenever I find myself wondering if I'm performing my role as 28-year-old woman with face correctly, it's extremely comforting to go back and watch some of my favourite old movies. And if that doesn't work, I remember the wise words of Nora Ephron. Anything you think is wrong with your body at the age of 35, you will be nostalgic for by the age of 45. And that was A Most Memorable Line by Georgia Casey, which appeared on page 127 of Frankie Magazine, July-August 2025 edition.
6: And we have time for just one more small article before we close out the show. This is taken from the Indigenous Business Review. Tires that go round and round. An innovative recycling collaboration is giving new life to dead rubber. Zach Kirkup reports. Tammy O'Connor, founder of the King Kira Group, is redefining Indigenous business leadership through innovation and sustainability. At the helm of Upcycle Tyre Services, a joint venture with Carroll Engineering, O'Connor is transforming how the resources sector approaches tyre recycling. A recent five-year, $1 million per annum contract with diversified resources company Mineral Resources for the Onslow Iron Project is a testament to her vision and commitment. A partnership forged for change. The creation of Upcycle Tyre Services reflects O'Connor's mission to align environmental stewardship with economic empowerment. The joint venture leverages King Kira's commitment to sustainability and Carroll Engineering's established infrastructure. Together, we're addressing industry challenges while demonstrating the value of Indigenous leadership in driving innovation, O'Connor says. The partnership foundation lies in a shared understanding of the urgent need for integrated, sustainable solutions. We saw an opportunity to not just solve a problem, but to set a new benchmark for the resource sector, O'Connor says. MinRes Environment and Heritage General Manager Celine Mangan shares similar enthusiasm about the collaboration. We are thrilled to partner with Upcycle Tyre Services, a majority-owned Indigenous business, on this recycling initiative, she says. By recycling our truck tyres, we are taking a significant step towards reducing our environmental footprint. This collaboration exemplifies our dedication to environmental stewardship and supports our commitment to working alongside Indigenous businesses to grow opportunities for First Nations people. Securing the MinRes contract positions Upcycle as a leader in sustainable innovation. O'Connor says of the significance of the partnership, this contract provides us with stability and validates our model. That article was from the Indigenous Business Review, Tires That Go Round and Round. An innovative recycling collaboration is giving new life to dead rubber. And that was reported by Zach Kirkup.
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0: Got itchy feet and you would like to travel but can't get away? 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
4: How do we work out who we are? Where do we get our identity?
5: 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I don't think I know who I am.
6: I thought I did, but then a couple of things happened and then all of that kind of just went out the window. And I'm still trying to, I guess, find my way back to figuring out who I am.
4: I'm Emma and you're listening to Messages of Hope. Today, I'm going to be chatting to some teenagers about identity.

0: When I was a teenager, I struggled to feel like I belonged anywhere. I felt like no one really knew the real me, least of all myself. And I was super anxious and shy because I was worried if I did show everyone who I really was, no one would like me. They'd think I was weird or annoying or not funny or smart enough. And the worst thing was, I thought I was alone in this feeling. I thought most other people my age had worked it all out, or else didn't even think about these things at all. But then I discovered that wasn't true. In fact, almost everyone I know was still working it all out. Now that I'm in my mid-20s, I look back at my teenage years and think about the great opportunities I had to explore who I was, who I wanted to be, and what I valued. So I decided to have a chat to some teenagers about their own experiences of working out where they fit in the world and what has shaped them so far, and where they see faith and belief in something bigger fitting into their lives. So my first question is, how would you describe yourself?
1: I would say that I'm kind, but then I also think that I can be a bit crazy, like got a hidden personality.
2: Funny, weird, a little bit mature.
3: Quite laid back, just generally funny. Always try to bring a bit of humour into my life. Always love making around the people around me smile as much as possible.
4: I would say I'm creative. I can be a little bit crazy and upbeat, and I can also be very mothering.
0: How would you define identity?
2: What you are, like your values, the way you look, the way you act, maybe what religion, what food you like.
4: Identity is the person that you are inside.
1: It is a hard question because everyone has different things that they would react to that because we're all different. So I'm going to say your identity is your personality and who you feel that you are.
0: You're listening to Messages of Hope.

0: You're listening to Messages of Hope. Being a teenager can be a confusing and difficult time for many reasons, especially because there can feel like there's so much pressure to work out who you are and where you fit in the world. I'm talking to some teenagers today about where they find their identity and asking them to be honest and a little vulnerable about what kinds of things they're passionate about.
1: I just always have felt that I always love making people smile.
2: I love cooking and I love the environment and also like teaching people and educating people on things that I love.
3: Definitely protecting my friends, like my friends and my family, they're my number ones. My education is a big one. That's my passion.
4: I find it's very important to have a belief in your life. Coming from a public school, I've realised that it's something that's not talked about enough. And when it is, then people, I guess, are a bit scared to talk more about it. So they either mock it or they just don't want to hear anything else about it. But if I didn't have it, then I don't know, you know, how I would get through lots of things. So,
0: and what would you say are some of your values?
3: Being respected. I like to be treated the way that I treat other people. Being inclusive is a big one too. Like, I try to include everyone around me, even if I don't like them.
4: Being kind as much as I can, treat everyone how I would want to be treated. Respecting everyone, no matter where they come from and who they are.
1: Manners is a really big one. Always just try to be as polite as possible. Respecting elders. I guess loving everyone as much as we can.
0: Okay, so you've answered a lot of questions about yourself and your passions and values, but do you feel like you know who you are?
5: 8 out of 10, most of the time.
2: I think that I know some of it, but I also know that I'm going to discover more of myself as time goes on, and I'm excited to discover who I am, but also to like look back on my past and realize how much I've grown in myself and my beliefs and my relation with God.
3: I would say like I've changed a lot over like the past like 2 years. Like, you met me 2 years ago, it's like that's not the same person.
4: And do you feel like you know who you are now?
3: Yeah, definitely.
1: I thought I did, but then a couple of things happened and then all of that kind of just went out the window. And I'm still trying to, I guess, find my way back to figuring out who I am, what I want to do, what my place is in this world, and what, like, place I have in God's kingdom and what plans he has for me.
4: Maybe, like, 2 or 3 years ago, I would have been like, yeah, no, I know who I am. But then I guess school and friends and just teenage years, you know, things come into your life. People go in, people come out, and they kind of mess around with you, with who you think you are. So right now, no, I don't think I know who I am.
0: You're listening to Messages of Hope. If what we're talking about today resonates with you, let us know. We would love to hear from you. Find us at messagesofhope.org.au.

0: I'm Emma, and you're listening to Messages of Hope. I'm having a chat to some teenagers about where we find our identity and learning to become comfortable in who we are. Do you feel like your friends and family really know you?
1: Yeah, they probably know me better than I do myself, especially my grandma and grandpa, they're wise.
2: My parents do, and my close friends, yes.
3: No, I don't think so. I would have said about 3 years ago, yes. But if I don't know who I am, then I don't think they'll be able to know who I am either. They might see me as the outgoing, crazy person at youth group, or they might see me as the closed up, quiet person in class. Or my parents probably see every single other aspect of my life.
0: And can you tell me, do you have any places where you feel accepted as you are, where, you know, you don't have to try and be someone else?
4: Yeah, so big ones are church and youth. Youth especially, there's a really lovely community of people there that are always so welcoming and supportive. They've really been helping, which is great. There's a couple of families that are really, really close where I found that I can just crash at their place just and completely be myself. I could have done something horrible, but they'll always just be there to support and love me. And same with my family. Love my family. Again, I feel I can just be myself around them.
3: I just feel very accepted at youth, no matter what I'm going through. And if I am, like, if I feel like my life is falling apart, then I'm still going to go to youth group because I feel like I'm still going to smile.

0: You're listening to Messages of Hope, and we've been talking about finding the places where we belong and where we can feel accepted for who we are. When I was a teenager, my Christian community and a personal relationship with God played a big role in shaping me, giving me confidence, and showing me that there's people who do love me for who I am, and a God who created me this way, and He loves me too. But I wanted to hear from some current teenagers about whether having a faith has helped them in learning about who they are and finding belonging. So how has faith shaped you?
1: So a big thing for me is the faith that even if I do stuff up, even if I do lose myself, I know that I've always got God to rely on. He's a firm rock. He's always going to be there. He's always there when we need Him. He's always listening. And yeah, that faith is just kind of kept me going, because it's like, well, if I do stuff up, I know that He still loves me and I know all's going to be right in the end.
2: For me, it helps me get through my life, and if I didn't have it, then I don't know, you know, how I would get through. I mean, sure, I have times where I go through rocky patches in my faith. I would say I'm going through one now, and that kind of messes up with my feeling of identity, I guess. But I think that just tells me that I do find identity in my faith. And if I'm having a rocky patch in my faith, and then I'm going to struggle with pretty much every aspect of my life.
3: I wasn't very faithful my younger years. I did get baptized because my mum's side of the family and dad's were very religious, but they never really carried on, and then went to a Lutheran school for the first time and really learned what it was to have faith and who God was. And then they kept giving me opportunities to learn more about God and discover what a modern church is, not just the church that I had in my head.
4: I was one of those kids that as soon as I started school, I got into the wrong group of friends. And being in that wrong group of friends, you get in the wrong kind of things. I was such in a dark place, you know, like I was really clouded, I reckon. And going through all these traumatic events, you know, it's kind of like, there ain't going to be no God. Like, why would God put someone in this place? Like, He knows the stuff I'm going to go through. Why would He do it? So I turned away from God for a very long time. You know, my mum didn't believe in it, nor did my sister. My dad doesn't believe in it. I looked in the mirror one day in my room after going through a massive argument with my dad, and I looked at myself and where I really was. And I didn't want to be that person. And I was on the verge of ending my life when my teacher, she's one of the leaders at Lutheran Church, and she sat down with me and she was like, oh, you're a champion. Like, God's got a special plan for you. You've gone through all this pain, all this suffering. Like, He's going to help you. He's going to be there for you. He can't just let someone suffer like that for so long. And I was like, yeah, right, whatever. Everyone says that. Everyone says, God's got a plan for me. But I still go through stuff every single day. I said to Nan one day, and I was like, let's go to church. And I remember sitting down and listening to music, like, we're doing worship, and just seeing everyone, like, so happy and so calm when they're dealing with their own problems was really satisfying to me. When you really believe in it and you really are in a dark place and you go to church for that first time, time stops. It stops completely. You listen to the music, you listen to what they're saying, and they're reading stuff from the Bible. And to have something like speak to you directly, every single page you turn, it's like this is a purpose. It's almost like a reminder, like God will be with you. And that's powerful. You're

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We now present the Lord's Challenge, our weekly quarter-hour broadcast, bringing God's invitation to people everywhere. This is an international broadcasting ministry which is being used of God to bring blessing to many people. Joshua Daniel, who will be speaking in a moment, urges you to stay tuned and listen to the Lord's Challenge and to reach out and touch the loving Savior.

Isaiah chapter 26 and verse 13. O Lord our God, other lords beside you have had dominion over us, but by thee only will we make mention of your name. You know the 17th and 18th verses? Like as a woman with child that draweth near the time of her delivery, is in pain, and crieth out in her pangs, so have we been in your sight, O Lord. We've been with child, we've been in pain, we have, as it were, brought forth wind. We have not wrought any deliverance in the earth, neither have the inhabitants of the world fallen. If you turn to 2 Chronicles and the 12th chapter, this is what we see. Rehoboam, the son of King Solomon, when he was established in his kingdom, first verse, he forsook the law of the Lord and all Israel with him. And it came to pass, in the fifth year of King Rehoboam, Shishak, king of Egypt, came up against Jerusalem because they had transgressed against the Lord. So here, they broke the law of the Lord. Next, they were invaded. And the fifth verse, then came Shemaiah, the prophet, to the king and to the princes of Judah that were gathered together in Jerusalem because of this invasion of the king of Egypt, and said unto them, thus saith the Lord, you have forsaken me, and therefore have I also left you in the hand of Shishak. Whereupon the princes of Israel and the king humbled themselves, and they said, the Lord is righteous. At least they had recognized that. They said, the Lord is righteous. This is what we deserve. And if you look at the 8th verse, nevertheless, they shall be his servants, that they may know my service and the service of the kingdoms of the countries. My dear friends, I'm always amazed at people who can't see the distinct difference between the service of Jesus, serving the Lord, and serving the world. I just can't believe that there are people who can't see the difference between these two things. I can't see. Here the Bible says, they that they may know my service and the service of the kingdoms of the countries. If you are going to be enslaved by your appetites, by your addictions, that is, by your flesh, if you're going to be enslaved by the lure of the world, the glitter and the glamour of the world, what is your religion? You haven't had a real vision of Jesus. You know, the song which says, the things of this world grow strangely dim. Have they become dim? That they may know the difference between my service and serving these other invaders. I don't know who are the invaders in your life, whether it is the world, whether it's money, or whether it is the flesh. What are the invasive forces in your life? We see in the 14th verse, and he did evil because he prepared not his heart to seek the Lord. You know, on the one hand, he was trying to humble himself. On the other hand, he simply did not know how to seek the Lord. He didn't know how to prepare his heart. I suppose that is the affliction that afflicts many people today. They don't know how to seek the Lord. They don't know how to prepare their hearts to seek the Lord.
If they come to any place like this, for one of the first things they think of, where is the nearest McDonald's? Or some fast food place. Or they think of, where is the closest grocery or supermarket? Or they think of some friend with whom they can sit down and talk. They don't know how to prepare their hearts to seek the Lord. You know what happened to this man? The shields of gold that were made by King Solomon were taken away. This invader, the ninth verse, and the treasures of the king's house, he took all. He carried away also the shields of gold which Solomon had made. But what did his son say? That's no problem. I can make shields of brass. Couldn't he see how ridiculous is this kind of substitution? Couldn't he see? Oh, these were the shields of gold, and I have lost them, and I have substituted polished brass instead. My dear friends, all the polish that you can give to brass, I used to use brasso, you know, to brighten up brass handles, and so on. I used to use that special polish, which was called brasso. And when you use brasso, the glitter, the shine, lasts for a little while, for a few days. And then, all the luster is gone. All the shine is gone. I've never seen anybody, probably there would be some way by which gold is also made to shine a little, but I've never seen any woman pull out one of her bracelets or whatever and start polishing them up. I've never seen anybody doing that. But here was this man. The golden shields were taken away and the brassen shields he substituted. That's good enough, he said. Is it good enough? No, it's not good enough. If you have lost the gold and substituted the brass in its place, that's not good enough. You may say it is good enough, but you know how absurd it is to say it is good enough. Why? Why is this? Other lords have had dominion over you. Other lords. Instead of letting the Lord Jesus have total control and dominion. Now I would like you to turn to Deuteronomy chapter 28. Here we see how God promised blessing. Blessing when we obey. When we do not turn to the left or to the right. 28th chapter and the 14th verse. The Lord shall open unto you his good treasure, the heaven to give the rain unto your land in its season, and to bless all the work of your hands. And thou shalt lend to many nations, thou shalt not borrow. Do you see that? The Lord shall open unto you his good treasure when you obey his word. At the 13th and the 14th. Deuteronomy 28. And the Lord shall make you the head and not the tail. Thou shalt be above only, thou shalt not be beneath. If that thou hearken unto the commandments of the Lord your God, which I command you this day to observe, to do them. And thou shalt not go aside from any of the words which I command you this day, to the right hand or to the left, to go after other gods to serve them. So there you are. I will open to you my treasure when you obey me. See, my dear friends, I don't know how much we are losing by our flirtations and our deviation and our substitutions. I don't know. I can't say. I just can't say. Here is God saying that he will open to us his heart, his treasure, and he will lift you up. But then, if you choose to be at the bottom,
If you choose to be crushed, if you choose to be moaning all the time, you see, you can see it in several situations. You can see it in some families. Never satisfied. If you do not turn to the right hand or to the left from my word to go after other gods to serve them, servitude. You know, serving the Lord is a different thing altogether. For my yoke is easy and my burden is light. Whatever trials God allows upon us, He is with us. If you don't have that reality of God's presence, something is between you and the Lord. That's it. And you find that you can't praise Him. You know, something is between you and the Lord. That's all it is. Last of all, let me turn you to 1 John and the last verse. My little children, keep yourselves from idols. Other lords have had dominion over us. If you want to shine in life, if you want to really enjoy life, the Lordship of Jesus, obedience to His word, let us pray. Let us tell God, Lord, I don't want anything to rule over me. My proud heart, my vanity, nothing. Cleanse me. Lord, I need your touch. I need your deliverance. Make me real. Gracious Father, I beg you and ask you for your blessing upon these dear people. Open to us, dear Lord, the treasures of your heart. That's what we need. Hear our humble prayer. We ask in Jesus' name. Amen.

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We would like to know what your response has been to the Lord's challenge and would like to hear from you. You can contact us by phone on 0411 037 296 or mail us the Lord's Challenge, P.O. 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
5: You often hear people talking about how God's blessing flows on their lives. But sometimes we can take a narrow view of what God's really up to. Hi, I'm Bernie Diamond, and thank you so much for joining me again on Christianity Works. Today we're going to stand back and have a good look at what God means when he sets out to bless us, and how that blessing is meant to flow into and out of our lives for his glory. Oh, and do stay tuned, because in just a few minutes, I'll be telling you about my free daily devotional, Fresh. It's all about drawing closer to Jesus to become all that he made you to be. It's great to be with you again today, and this is the second message in a series that I've called Blessed to be a Blessing. The society in which we live tells us it's all about you, it's all about me. I buy the newspaper reasonably frequently, and the one that I buy on Friday once a month has a glossy magazine inside it called Wish. It's full of expensive watches and expensive holidays and expensive dining experiences and coffee and real estate, and it's so glossy. It's so seductive. Sociologists talk about the phenomenon of cocooning, of wrapping ourselves in comfort. For so many people in the West, that's what they're trying to do, to somehow ignore everything else that's going on, to hide from all the problems in the world, and imagine somehow that we can be satisfied in the cocoon of luxury. There's an airline that for a long time had an advertising campaign for its business class. And the byline of the advertising campaign was, it's all about you. And that's it, isn't it? To cocoon ourselves in these luxury things and experiences and ignore the pain and the starvation and the sickness that's going on in the rest of the world. There are billions of people in poverty today. There are billions of people who don't have enough food. And some of those people are listening today. I had feedback recently from a listener in a Liberian refugee camp in Sierra Leone. And there, life is purely about survival. Food, water, avoiding disease, keeping away from war. And when I'm talking about God's blessing, the one thing that I'm conscious of is the need to speak into both ends of that spectrum. A man who I really admire, who taught me a lot, a man called Barry Chant, was a great influence on me. He's a lecturer at the Bible college I attended. And I have a great respect for this man. In one of the ministry classes we were in, there were a small number of students, and we were having a discussion, and we were talking about the tendency in some parts of the church to preach what some people call a prosperity doctrine, to believe God for a bigger car and a bigger house. Now, Barry has been ministering around the world for over 50 years, and when we came to this, his face became very serious, and he said this: if you're going to preach on God's blessing and God's prosperity, then what you say has to apply to the poor and to the rich. It has to work in the West and in the developing world. And if it doesn't, it's not God's truth. You see, God doesn't have favourites. Sure, God plants us in different places, in different circumstances. But if we're going to talk about God's blessing in this series, Blessed to be a Blessing, I'm really conscious of the fact that what we say, what we uncover in God's word, has to apply to everybody. Now, that's always really stuck with me. And what I want is never to open my mouth and speak unless I'm speaking God's truth. Today, we're going to look at two deep truths of the Bible, God's word, God's very heart. We're going to talk about God's blessing and particularly look at the story of Abraham. One of the things that strikes me throughout the Bible is that when God blesses people, he expects them to take that blessing and bless other people. And that's the first deep truth. It's this: a blessing is only really a blessing if it flows in and out. Let me say that again. A blessing is only really a blessing when it not only flows into us from God, but it also flows out again. That's the first truth. And the second is this: the birth of a blessing in our lives can often be very uncomfortable and painful. And so we often miss exactly what God is up to and what's going on. I wanted to put those two truths right up front because that's what we're going to be talking about today. I believe that God is a God of outrageous blessing, but so often we don't understand how he blesses and what he expects. We need good teaching on God's blessing. Biblical, profound truth. God's blessing is God's favor. It's when he intervenes in our lives for the good. It can be spiritual, it can be emotional, it can be physical healing, it can be in relationships and even material. I weep when people reduce the blessing of God just down to the next big expensive car that they want to buy. I know some people will get upset with me saying that, but it's a matter of priority. God is a God of blessing, but we are blessed in order to be a blessing. A blessing has to flow into us from God and out from us to others. Otherwise, it's not a blessing at all. Let's have a look at the story of Abraham, and we clearly see how God works. We're going to Genesis chapter 12, beginning at verse 1. If you have a Bible, grab it. The Lord said to Abram, "Leave your country, your people, and your father's household, and go to the land I will show you. I will make you a great nation," listen to this, "and I will bless you. I will make your name great, and you will be a blessing. I will bless those who bless you, and whoever curses you, I will curse. And in you, all the peoples on the earth will be blessed." So Abram left, as the Lord had told him, and Lot went with him. Abraham was 75 years old when he set out from Haran. He took his wife Sarai, his nephew Lot, and all the possessions they had accumulated, and the people they had acquired in Haran, and set out for the land of Canaan, and they arrived there. Abram travelled through the land as far as the site of the great tree of Moreh at Shechem. At that time the Canaanites were in the land, and the Lord appeared there to Abraham and said, "To your offspring I will give this land." So Abraham built an altar there to the Lord who appeared to him. From there he went toward the hills east of Bethel and pitched his tent, with Bethel on the west and Ai on the east. There he built an altar to the Lord, and he called on the name of the Lord. Then Abraham set out and continued towards the Negev. See, there are a few aspects to this story. Firstly, God said, "Leave your country, your people, and your father's household. Leave everything you're comfortable with and step out. And if you do that, I will bless you. I promise I will make you a great nation. All the peoples on the earth will be blessed." The point of the blessing was not just that Abraham would be blessed, but that all the peoples on the earth would be blessed through him. That's huge. Ultimately, Israel was blessed in that they received the promised land, and you and I were blessed in that Jesus Christ was physically a descendant of Abraham. Now, this required a lot of obedience. This man was 75 years old. Most of us are heavily into retirement at age 75. Not that I know, I'm not quite there yet. But it was no obstacle to him. Abraham was quite wealthy, yet he set out into the unknown. He set out into God's blessing and to be a blessing. I always admire this man because he had no Bible, wasn't written then. I don't know how God talked to him, but somehow God did. And Abraham believed him and he set out. He left his father's house, his comfort, his people, recognition, his own country, his home, on a promise from God. Step out of your comfort zone, Abram. Follow me to this land that I will show you. He didn't even know where he was going. There were no planes, trains, automobiles, or air-conditioned business class. This was God's promise. I will bless you so that you'll become a blessing to all the nations. Aged 75, he went on an uncertain journey on God's promise. So what happens next?
2: 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My prayer is that your heart will be touched and transformed as you draw ever closer to Jesus through the power of His Word. And there is such an incredible power in the Word of God, is there not? So let's dive straight back in to see what else He has for us today.
5: Okay, today we're talking about God's blessing and the two deep truths. Firstly, that a blessing has to flow. A blessing isn't a blessing unless it flows into us from God and out from us to other people. And secondly, when God starts to birth a blessing in our lives, it's not always comfortable and it's not always convenient and it doesn't always feel like a blessing. God's promise to Abraham was a huge blessing. Remember, Abraham was 75 years old. The greatest sadness of this man's life was that he had no children. To the Hebrew, the two great signs of God's blessing were lots of kids and lots of land. If you had those, you were blessed. If you didn't, you weren't. God not only called Abraham out of his comfort zone, but he promised him those two blessings. Firstly, in Genesis chapter 13, verse 14, it says this, "The Lord said to Abram, after Lot had parted from him, lift up your eyes from where you are and look north and south and east and west. All the land that you see I will give to you and your offspring forever. I will make your offspring like the dust of the earth, so that if anyone could count the dust, then your offspring could be counted. Go walk through the length and the breadth of the land, for I am giving it to you." And again, in Genesis chapter 15, verse 4, "Then the word of the Lord came to him, 'This man will not be your heir, but a son coming from your own body will be your heir.' He took him outside and said, 'Look up at the heavens and count the stars, if indeed you can count them.' Then God said to Abraham, 'So shall your offspring be.'" The guy is 75. His wife, Sarah, is about the same age. These are huge, impossible promises. The land that God is promising him is inhabited by the Canaanites. They've been childless for all these years. Yet God calls Abraham and Sarah out of their comfort zone into the absolutely impossible. He sends them on a long journey. When you read the story over the next few chapters of Genesis, and I'd encourage you to do that, the two things that leap out are these. Firstly, it was an interminable journey. 25 years. It went on and on and on and on. We're talking God and blessing, and we think an hour, a day, a week at the most. 25 years. What was God thinking? Not even 25 years in the comfort of their own home, but 25 years of rough and rugged time on the road, intense, with all their animals and possessions and servants travelling with them. Imagine the organisation and the difficulties and the discomforts, all for some vague, impossible promise of blessing. And the second thing that leaps out at you as you read the story of Abraham and Sarah are their imperfections. They didn't do this perfectly. They made lots of mistakes. Abraham took Lot with him. God didn't ask him to take Lot with him. They had to separate, and Abraham had to give land away. And then he had to rescue Lot from captivity, putting God's plan in risk again. And they doubted God over and over again. And then Abraham and Sarah think, well, God's not showing up, so maybe we give him a hand. So Abraham sleeps with a woman, a servant, Hagar, and has Ishmael. They laughed at God's promises. And I said, God, do you understand how old we are? Twice, Abraham lies about Sarah, says she's his sister, not his wife, and she ends up in some king's harem. Abraham was not some super Christian, you know, who did everything perfectly. Just a simple, ordinary human being with an extraordinary faith in an extraordinary God. After 25 years, God gave them a son. And God told them to call this son Isaac, which means he laughs. You see, God had the last laugh. He who laughs last, laughs best. And they were blessed to be a blessing. They were called out of their comfort zone into God's promises, so-called blessings, in order to be a blessing to all the nations. But all they saw for the first 25 years was heartbreak and trial after trial on an interminable journey. Do you see how easy it is to make a mistake when God is birthing a blessing, to mistake that birth of a blessing for a curse? We go to God and ask him to bless us, and listen to me, here's a deep truth. Often it gets a whole bunch worse before it gets better. In a relationship, if you pray for your husband or your wife or your children, God bless them, improve our relationship, deal with that thing in them that I can't deal with, the most likely thing that's going to start happening is that it'll get worse. They're going to start acting up, and then we give up. When they start acting up, when it gets worse, praise God. When things take a turn for the worse after we've prayed for a blessing in that area, thank God, because God is up to something good. That's his way. The birth of a blessing often is a difficult birth, because that's how we learn and grow and walk in faith. It's a deep truth that the birth of a blessing can often be uncomfortable and painful, and so we often miss out on exactly what God is up to and what's going on. When someone taught me that, when I finally learned that, it made a huge difference to my life. We need to stop putting our trust in circumstances we can see and put our trust in the God we can't see. When God starts something, he will finish it. Even though we bumble through it imperfectly like Abraham and Sarah, even though we lose heart sometimes, even though we even laugh at God and say, look, God, this is impossible, God wants us to learn this lesson today. It's one of the things that he will use mightily and powerfully over the rest of our lives. God's blessings so often involve change in people and in circumstances and in attitudes, and when they start breaking forth, it feels risky and uncomfortable and uncertain, and sometimes it even feels worse. When you're in that situation, I pray the Holy Spirit will bring this back to you. God is a God of blessing, and we will sometimes suffer incredibly as his blessings come to pass. It seems to be so often his way.
2: 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That's what Victory SMS is all about. 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Oh, that's exactly what I needed to hear today. How did you know that? Thank you so much. It's simply amazing how powerfully the Spirit of God can move through just a short text message. And I'd love to encourage you too to live your life in victory. Again, that web address is victorysms.org. Okay, let's head straight back into the Word of God.
5: God is a God of blessing, and I truly believe that he wants to bless us so that we can be a blessing to others. Abraham was a case in point. Right from the beginning, God promised that Abraham would be a blessing to all the nations of the earth. At that time, he had no idea what that meant. He spent 25 years wandering after that promise. Finally, a miracle, a son, Isaac. But what about this other huge promise, that through Abraham, God would bring blessing to every nation on earth? Well, let's roll forward a little bit now to the New Testament, about 1,500 years on. And the writer of the book of Hebrews says this. If you have a Bible, grab it, open it at chapter 11 and verse 8. By faith, Abraham, when called to a place he would later receive as his inheritance, obeyed and went, even though he didn't know where he was going. By faith, he made his home in this promised land like a stranger in a foreign country. He lived in tents, as did Isaac and Jacob, who were his heirs with him of the same promise. For he was looking forward to the city with foundations, whose architect and builder was God. Isn't that beautiful? By faith, Abraham, even though he was past the age, and Sarah herself, who was barren, was enabled to become a father because he considered him faithful who had made that promise. And so from this one man, and he was as good as dead, came descendants as numerous as the stars in the sky and as countless as the sands on the seashore. All these people were still living by faith when they died. They did not receive the things promised. They only saw them and welcomed them from a distance. And they admitted that they were aliens and strangers on the earth. People who say such things show that they are looking for a country of their own. If they had been thinking of the country they had left, they would have had an opportunity to return. Instead, they were longing for a better country, a heavenly one. Therefore, God is not ashamed to be called their God, for he has prepared a city for them. By faith, Abraham, when God tested him, offered Isaac as a sacrifice. He who had received promises was about to sacrifice his one and only son. Even though God said to him, "It is through Isaac that your offspring will be reckoned," Abraham reasoned that God could raise the dead, and figuratively speaking, he did receive Isaac back from death. See, this is a beautiful story. Abraham stepped out. He wandered for 25 years. He finally had a son, but he never saw the promises of blessings to all the nations. See what it says in Hebrews chapter 11, verse 13. All these people were still living by faith when they died. They did not receive the things promised. They only saw them and welcomed them from a distance. Now we're going to go back to those two profound truths of God's blessing that I talked about at the beginning of the program. The first is this deep truth. A blessing is only a blessing if it flows in and out. That's the first one. And the second is the birth of a blessing can often be uncomfortable and painful, and so we can miss exactly what God's up to and what's going on. Now, the story of Abraham brings these two truths together. It was uncomfortable for 25 years, but even more so, he never saw the major promise come to fruition. The promise from the beginning to Abraham was this: I will make you into a great nation. He never saw that. It didn't happen until after he died. And again, all the peoples on the earth will be blessed through you. He never saw that. Abraham was blessed to be a blessing. He suffered for that blessing, but never fully saw its fruition. Through Abraham, Israel received the promised land. And through Abraham, you and I received Jesus Christ, because Jesus was descended physically from Abraham and Isaac and Jacob and so on. Jesus is the greatest blessing of God to all humanity. And Abraham had no idea. He had to suffer those 25 years so he could be part of that blessing, but he never saw the end of it. God blessed him in order that God's blessing could flow through him down to the centuries to you and me here and now. And that is utterly amazing. Do you see how limiting it is when we want God just to bless us and somehow we imagine that that blessing stops with us? It's not God's plan. God's blessing is only really a blessing when it flows down to us from him and out from us to everybody else. He wants us to be the place where his flood tide of blessing brings life to the rest of the world. Look what Jesus said about exactly that. John chapter 7, verse 37. On the last and greatest day of the feast, Jesus stood and said in a loud voice. Notice he said this in a loud voice so everyone would hear. If anyone is thirsty, Let him come to me and drink. Whoever believes in me, as the scripture has said, streams of living water will flow from within him. By this he meant the Spirit, whom those who believed in him were later to receive. See, there's an in and an out. Are you looking for something? Are you parched and needy and dry? Come to Jesus and drink. Put your faith in him. And for whoever believes in him, rivers of living water will flow out of them. It's one of the greatest passages in the Bible. It's powerful. It's the crux of being a disciple. We are blessed to be a blessing. Rivers, Nile and Ganges and Murray and Mississippi and Amazon and rivers. Again, Jesus said, give and it will be given to you. A good measure pressed down, shaken together and running over will be poured into your lap. For with the measure that you use, it will be measured to you. God blesses us so that we can be a blessing. Whether we're Abraham or just some little person living in this century, we are blessed to be a blessing. It is a double-sided transaction when we limit God's blessing to just flowing in. That's a very, very sad thing. You and I are blessed to be a blessing.
2: 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I'm Bernie Diamond. I'll catch you again same time next week with another message of God's love, God's grace, and God's power for each one of us in Jesus Christ.

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8: This week, AI is an acronym that has gone from being the stuff of science fiction to mild confusion, moderate fear, and let's face it, to very useful.
7: We ask a few friends how they use AI and what are the pitfalls of this new and emerging technology.
8: As we always say at this point, please do get in touch with the show whether you have experience of any of the issues covered on this week's episode of Studio One, or if you think there's something we should be talking about. You never know, your story and insight may help someone who's dealing with something similar.
7: You can contact us via email, studio1@visionaustralia.org. That's studio1@visionaustralia.org.
8: Or, of course, you can jump into our WhatsApp group by following the link in the podcast notes.
7: And please record a message. Don't just write it out, because then we have to read it.
9: Well, hello. So I use AI quite a bit. I use a combination of different tools. I use Be My AI a lot, which is part of the Be My AI suite, for describing photos. My children put photos up quite a lot on WhatsApp. And so I use it to have it describe what the photos are, which means I can reply to the conversation and make a comment about what they've posted. I use Claude AI quite a bit to help me brainstorm ideas, sometimes to craft an email, not because I can't write the email, but more to help with the formatting of it, making sure it looks professional and all that sort of thing. And even though I know it's not foolproof, sometimes I will put a document onto Claude and say, hey, can you explain what I need to do to make the format better? But the Be My AI is an absolute game changer. It's free, and I love it for getting it to describe photos. I've even taken photos of, for example, a scene from the jetty, and I've been able to get descriptions, and it's great. And then sometimes I can ask questions, and it'll answer the questions as well, like, tell me more about the moon in this picture, or, you know, explain what a full moon looks like. If someone who's totally blind, it's quite amazing.
7: Hello, Lizzie. How are we going today?
8: Not bad, thanks. And yourself?
7: Yes, it's been a rather stressful couple of days, because what we were planning on doing, of course, it all fell through in a rather spectacular mess. We've managed to get nobody to talk about what we wanted, and therefore we've had to, well, you have managed to get us a show out of nowhere, which I've got to say thank you very much for.
8: Oh, you're welcome, mate. Anytime at all. That's my job, after all.
7: So what prompted you to come up with this particular subject?
8: Well, it was an article that came up on the TechWiz WhatsApp group about the app Lumen, which I've yet to use, so I don't know anything about it. somebody else who we'll talk to later on down the track in today's show does know a bit about it. Mm-hmm. But it prompted me to think, how do people who are blind or have low vision use AI to make their everyday lives easier? And I sort of based it on my own experience as well, because I use ChatGPT for several different things. And I just wondered what other tools people use, not only for the show's sake, but also for my own sake. What apps can I start using that will make my life easier as well?
3: I think a lot of the things that describe things, I mean, so in the first interview, she talked about describing things like a full moon and stuff like that, which, yeah, I mean, it's, if you have never seen something, you're never going to, you don't know what it is. I mean, I frankly never knew what the moon looked like until I put a monocular up to it, really. Before that, I just assumed it was just a big splodge of light. So you currently use ChatGPT. What exactly for usually?
8: The other day, for example, I got sent a photo. I was on Messenger with someone from my church, and I don't know if they'd failed to remember that I was blind or they just didn't take it into account, but they sent me a photo without any audio description or any caption, and I had no idea what it was. So I saved it to my phone, uploaded it to ChatGPT, and I got it to describe the photo, which it then did in great detail.
3: So there are a lot of tools that I've had available to me in the past, and I think it's just sheer bloody mindedness that I don't use them. So if I'm writing out a script, then I've used this old-fashioned thing called a brain to sort of write it all out. And yes, I don't use it for emails either, because again, I've got this thing between my ears that hopefully keeps working. And it's something I'm actually rather worried about in this current generation and those people that do become over-reliant on, is that we may stop learning to do things creatively. Some people think that, oh yes, I can describe something and AI will say, whether it be Grok or Gemini or whatever, will draw it for me, and that's me being creative. It's not. It's you describing something and then pulling on the creativity of somebody else to do it. So that's usually my worry. So we'll talk a little bit later about the tools we do use and the tools we don't use, even in the construction of this show, because we used AI tools every day when we're doing radio production now, don't we? And then even you have learnt to use one of them.
8: Yeah, and I love it. It's absolutely one of my new favourite things.
3: Indeed. All right, so next up we're talking with Caroline.
10: I use AI in a couple of different ways. I use ChatGPT in the main when it comes to actual AI processes. And what I use ChatGPT for is to enable me, when I am writing reports or correspondence, to help me put it together in a more professional way. So I will write the bulk of the document, and then I will run it through ChatGPT and say, can you improve on this for me to make it look more professional? Then, of course, once ChatGPT has done that, I go back and I check it just to make sure, because while AI is good, it's not always 100% perfect on spellings or spacing and that sort of thing. It doesn't format things for you. So then I have to do the formatting and that just to make sure it's fine. The other thing that I use ChatGPT for is that I am involved in Toastmasters, and the average Toastmasters speech is about 5 to 7 minutes. I will say to ChatGPT, I'm wanting to create a speech. I'm wanting it to be either humorous or provide information or persuasive or whatever. And my topic is, can you help me construct a speech around that topic? And I give it some ideas. Now, a while back, I was wanting to do a speech to talk about the technology in my home that I use. And so, for example, I have a Google Home speaker. I have an Alexa speaker. I also have Siri on my phone. And I wanted to add in my guide dog to it. And I couldn't come up with a good title for the speech. So I ran the idea through ChatGPT and I said, can you come up with some options for a title? It came back with my four companions, and it came back with the closing line that I sometimes feel like I am a captain of a very technical ship where there is a lot of confusion.

0: and say, can you make them a bit more open-ended? Or in which order would you suggest that I ask these in? And it will help me in that respect. But for me, I totally believe that if you're going to do any writing like that, you've got to feed the bulk of the information into ChatGPT, because I have asked it to write me something before without giving it any information or any idea of my writing style or any sort of instructions, just telling it to write me a piece about X, Y, Z. And it was totally not like anything that I would write.
1: There's a term now, I was Googling it recently, it's AI slop, which you actually do get in a lot of emails now from people that they just go, oh, yeah, I can't be bothered writing this. I'll just tell AI to write it. And these are the subjects I want covered in. And doesn't really satisfy anybody. It's kind of like a fast food of literature. It may do the job for a second, and then all of a sudden you realize that you've just read junk food, really.
0: Yeah, speaking of AI slop, one place that I notice it in particular is on YouTube. So I like to watch a lot of historical content, but also a lot of Christian content. So it's all very word heavy, very subject rich, information rich kind of stuff. Mm-hmm. And the amount of times that I will find AI generated content, it's a bugbear for me, because the last thing I want to hear when I'm looking for a historical documentary or someone presenting on a particular scripture or something is an AI turd, basically. You know, I don't want something that someone's just got AI to regurgitate. I want a human perspective.
1: And that is the thing. And yes, you do find it quite a lot. I mean, I've fallen down in that trap quite a few times and sort of listened to this thing going, something's not quite right here. Yes, there's some pretty pictures. So yes, I can at least see the pictures. But there's just something not right about the voice. And I don't know, it's not quite like live television, for example.
0: AI music's another thing.
1: Oh.
0: Like, I was in my support worker's car the other day, and they had this Spotify playlist going, and I was like, this is AI music. And they're like, yeah. I'm like, turn it off. Please, I don't want to listen to music that some computer program has generated. I want to listen to human stories told through human music.
1: All right, so who have we got next?
0: I think we have Jennifer. She's going to expand more on the Be My AI and things like that.
1: Ah, yes, and the mysterious Lumen.
2: I use a few AI tools, ChatGPT being one of them, to help frame words more professionally around things, to reword things to make it look better. Once I've written up content, it could be a letter or an email, etc. I also use Seeing AI to read labels on things or to read where mail might be from. I've also used it to tell me colours of a few things. By far the most regular use, I use it for reading text. I also use a thing called Lumen, which currently works with Gmail accounts. It is a completely voice-controlled app, just about, and it will read, write, and help you navigate your email and your inbox. That's pretty good as well. It's a free app at the moment. Lumin is how you spell it. I also use Be My AI to describe photos. That works very, very well. Also use Aira AI for the same thing. And sure, there's other things, but those are the main ones that I use all the time.
0: Basically, I think people using AI to describe images or text, I think the Meta glasses sort of count as AI as well in their own way. That's been the main thing that's popped up for me, is people using AI to describe something. And actually, I have an example of this. Yesterday, for some reason, I could not get my treadmill to work. Mm-hmm. So I actually took a couple of photos of it live while I was in ChatGPT to try and see if it could tell me where on the screen I could press to get it to work, because the start panel down at the bottom wasn't working like it usually does. And it gave me a full layout of the screen, where the buttons were and what I should press and what I should try. Granted, I wasn't able to get it working. This treadmill is definitely on its way out and I had to get Stephen to assist. But I had told Stephen what ChatGPT had reported was on the screen and the layout of the buttons, and he said that it was totally correct.
1: So, dear listener, okay, we use, there's one honourable mention that I'm going to give of something I've tried out and that I've rejected using, and that is

0: It's called Descript. So Descript is a program which you use to edit audio using the transcript of a program. And what you can do is you can tell it to remove all of the ums, ahs, and filler words. And I tried that once, and it did a really, really good job of it, but probably too good a job, as in it cut things, words off as well. So what you tend to find often is someone will say, and and if you cut the at the end of that, it sounds funny.
1: Yeah, I see what you mean. Yeah, I can imagine that that would be quite difficult because it would have trouble kind of cutting it right on the as well. And you're right, people do tend to join to other words.
0: And that's kind of what it did all the way through. So, and what I found really, really fascinating though is I've had people coming to assist me with Peter Greco's work, for example, and some of them have been a bit younger. And they've started editing in a similar way that AI automatically edits. And it's like, well, the whole point of us going through and manually doing what we do is so that it sounds natural. So
1: yeah, I used to do that.
0: I know. And so there are some skills that, yes, AI will probably replace certain people with, but there are still certain things that we are better at. And I hope we remain better at that for our own damn good. But the other two things we use pretty much all the time is a program called Adobe Podcast, and I believe you've started using the same thing as well.
1: Yes, my lovely computer teacher, who we'll hear from next, Garth, sent me the link again, and we went through the process of signing in and uploading my first piece of audio on Friday, and now I can send the audio to you all cleaned up.
0: And that is what we heard before. And in fact, if you want to just tell us a little bit more about the process, because seeing as we're recording over Zoom, I'm going to switch the AI off for a certain period of time and give you, the listener, an idea of how good this damn thing is. So, Lizzie, tell me the process of uploading something to Adobe Podcast.
2: Well, hello, Sam. I'm reporting to you from my office, which, as you can hear now that the AI is switched off, it's quite echoey.
0: Sounds like a toilet.
2: It does, doesn't it? It feels like a toilet sometimes too. Anyway, the process includes going into the Adobe Podcast website. It is a website. It's not a desktop app as far as I know. I'm probably wrong there.
0: No, there's definitely a website.
2: But once you've signed in and kept yourself logged in, which I've done, there's a button that says choose files. It then takes you into your computer or USB, where whatever you're on. You can choose the file that you want, press enter. It will upload the file, it'll enhance the speech, separate the background, take away the echo. It's like there's a whole bunch of stuff that it goes through.
1: Enhancing speech, it does that a couple of times. And then once it's uploaded, it gives you an option to play it, which I always do just to make sure it sounds good. And then you can go and download that. And once you've downloaded that, you've got a cleaned up version of your original audio.
0: Some of the downfalls of it can be, for example, I've used the professional version now, which is one of the benefits of working in the field that we work in, which means that I can adjust some of the settings. Early on, Peter Greco had an interview with someone live in Paris at the Paralympics, and they had all this wonderful sound in the background, and that's how you could pick it up, and the AI dutifully got rid of all the background. Cleaned her up really, really well, but it sounded like she was in the studio. So what we can do nowadays, if you pay a little bit of money for the professional version, is adjust these things so, yes, you do get a bit of background in there, so which we have done to considerable effect when we've been out and about at various conferences and things like that. So, yes, there's a lot of work that comes into it. And the other thing, of course, is, dear listener, you might have noticed that our podcast pictures have changed a little bit. And yes, I do use an AI agent to sometimes do our podcast pictures because it's just so handy to describe something. I don't think it's artful in any particular way, but it's handy to say, all right, draw me this cartoon. So that's where we use it.
1: Speaking of AI pictures, Sam, do you remember the picture I sent you that ChatGPT made of Mackenzie towing a steam train?
0: Ah, yes, yes, yes.
1: Yes, that was particularly funny, I thought. Although my appearance seemed to take on quite Asian characteristics, which I'm not sure why. I'm not sure why ChatGPT decided to make me look that way, but there you go.
0: Herein lies the problem with AI as well, is unlike other programs and algorithms, it will take its best guess on something. It won't throw up an error message and say, sorry, I can't do that. It will simply see what happens. And if you have been listening to our program for a while, you will sometimes hear examples of that in some of the earlier interviews that we have done and use the client to clean things up. And sometimes it's made someone, well, I used to call it Dalekification because it makes them sound like a Dalek. But nowadays it's got better. So we shall see. Anyway, on to our last interview. And this is the person that's been helping you out a great deal, I believe.
1: Yeah, Garth Humphreys. He's absolutely amazing. He's been teaching me all the new tricks I've been learning. Just a great teacher. Very patient. Very knowledgeable man, Garth.
3: Oh, when we first started using AI, and I think it's probably a common story, it's things like Be My Eyes and using it for any kind of description. Seeing AI even, I guess, is, you know, early on, whether it's matching clothes or reading a menu or just so many things just throughout the day, it's made possible.
1: So how long ago did you start using Be My Eyes and Seeing AI? And how long have they been out for?
3: It's getting to a point now where it feels like those sort of tools have just always been there, but it has only been the last 2 or 3 years, I suppose, that it's been to the point where it is now, but maybe even longer than that.
1: How have you seen them improve over time?
3: Just the sort of the quality of the descriptions you're getting, the speed of what you're getting. And I think, you know, that's for tools like Be My Eyes. We're getting closer and closer to having real-time description like that in apps like Orion, where using it for things like, hey, I've dropped an AirPod, can you help me find it? And just moving your phone around and go, oh, yep, there it is there. You know, it gives you directions and audio signals on how to find the AirPod on the floor. Things like that. It's really useful.
1: I didn't even know what's Orion.
3: It's an app that you can work through your Meta glasses as well. Meta have given support for that to happen. It'll give you sort of real-time description of, you know, as you're walking along. It's a bit hit and miss. I wouldn't use it as your primary navigational device at all. But for example, things like I've told it, hey, can you tell me if you see anything directly on my pathway? And it'll go, that path is clear. Path is clear every 30 seconds or so. And then it might say, yep, there's a rubbish bin on the pathway. Veer to the right to miss it. Things like that. You can also use it around the house. It's got a whole list of pre-done items that you can find. It'll basically keep an eye out for that particular thing that you've selected. Or you can just ask it. There's a sort of a prompt field where you can just talk to it and sit, like I gave the example of the AirPods, and just give it a prompt to find it.
1: Do you use anything like ChatGPT or Grok or Claude?
3: You know, on iPhones, you have an action button if it's a 15 Pro or newer sort of thing. And you can assign that action to do whatever you like, basically, a number of things anyway. I've, for quite a while, had that as my ChatGPT button. So I just press and hold the side button and I'm straight into a call with ChatGPT. The other one I've used a lot lately is Claude. For me, at the moment, I'm using it to create software that I want that is designed for me to use. Like it's bespoke. And I think we're all going to have the ability to just create bespoke solutions to problems that we find. So for me, you know, I've got a Stream Deck that the software is not very accessible. It's a sort of a grid of buttons that you can have then assigned to macros on your computer. For example, within Zoom, you can have it set so that if Zoom's up, pressing this button will share the screen, pressing that button will hang up or mute or all sorts of actions. Now, there is a OpenDeck, which was a sort of an open source software to control it that was supposed to have some accessibility. I tried it on the Mac. It didn't work very well. So I got Claude to make me my own version of that software with the features I wanted. I have to do these screen captures. Now, there's various ways of doing that, but none of them were really the way I wanted them to be. So I've got Claude to build a whole audio and video editing suite centered around the kind of work that I'm doing with the screen captures. Look, it's slightly addictive. It's amazing to be able to have an idea and have it turned into reality. You know, I'm not a coder. I have next to no coding skills, but I can articulate the UI I want and the feature set I want. And I can test to see if it's working properly. And it's not like, oh, give me this and it's there straight away. It's backwards and forwards. It's needing to actually test, like it'll think it's done something and it sort of works, but it doesn't quite work. And with iteration though, with going backwards and forwards with Claude, I've got it to the point now where it's super functional. The real excitement that I have from something like Claude is that ability, as I mentioned, to be able to make an idea into reality.
1: So where do you think AI is going in the future? Like, what improvements do you see happening over the next 10 years, specifically for blind people or people with low vision?
3: I think more and more of these sort of tools, and I think in the next 10 years, we're looking at, as I said, bespoke solutions. So you, as an average user, can go, this is the problem I want to solve. Can you help create an app to solve that problem for me? And it'll be there.
1: That sounds amazing and all very complicated and like things that I don't understand.
3: And I think that's what it feels like at first. Lots of us now have had those sort of conversations with the chatbots, but to actually take it that next step to creating software solutions to problems is pretty empowering, I think.
1: What are the downsides that you see to AI? Because obviously we're getting people writing essays using ChatGPT and schools and unis are having to crack down on the use of AI chat sites. So what are some of the downsides that you see to AI?
3: There's a lot like that. I think that is, you know, a really big area that you need to, like, how can you trust anybody's work? Is that work they've presented a fair representation of them or just what Claude has told them or ChatGPT has told them today? I think some of the other sort of things to be careful of maybe are people getting too reliant on these chatbots as an emotional support almost. Because you can talk to them about anything you like within reason, and they will give you the answer it thinks you want to hear. So I think it could be quite a trap for people to get, I'm not going to say, you know, emotionally tied, but yes, emotionally dependent on some of the tools. And then does it always give you the right advice? It'll couch advice in saying, you know, I'm not a psychologist or I'm not a doctor or whatever. But even with that couching of the response it gives you, it still gives you a response. Yeah, and thinking you're almost feeling as though you're talking to another person.
1: Yeah, except it doesn't know what coffee I like, so it's a terrible friend.
3: Well, that's something that it can remember, though, if you tell it.
0: That's a wrap for this week. A big thank you to Stephanie, Caroline, Jennifer, and Garth.
1: And of course, a big thanks to you for listening. That includes our listeners on the Reading Radio Network or wherever you may be listening from. 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
0: Next week, if you have a disability, there can be challenges in finding and maintaining friendships. We decided to get some professional help.
1: We're asking a professional counsellor what we can do to stay on stable ground and maybe stop being too needy.
0: Yeah, I haven't heard from you in ages. No phone call, you haven't written, not even a postcard.
1: Ugh, cut it out.
0: But between now and then, please do get in touch with the show, whether you have experience of any of the issues covered on this week's episode of Studio One, or if you think there's something we should be talking about. You never know, your story and insight may help somebody else who is dealing with something similar.
1: You can contact us via email at studio1@visionaustralia.org. 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

0: 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This program features articles compiled from About Time and Paper Chained. This content is created by and for formerly incarcerated people. The following is a content warning that some articles may be distressing or traumatising. Listeners' discretion is advised. Now, the first article is taken from Paper Chained, issue 22, and it's on page 23. It's entitled, Your Honour, My Client Pleads Not Guilty by Way of Childhood, and it's written by Abe Stephenson. Now, here's an author's note. This piece is offered not as provocation, but as calibration. It invites us, as practitioners, stewards, and witnesses, to reckon with the ethical and developmental stakes of our work, in a climate where political expediency threatens to override evidence and humanity. We must remember, our proximity to harm is not neutral. It is a site of responsibility. May this serve as a mirror, a refusal, and a reminder of what stewardship demands. All feedback, positive or otherwise, is welcome. In case you missed it, Victorian Premier Jacinta Allan declared, courts will treat these children like adults. With that, Victoria joins Queensland, Adult Time for Adult Crime philosophy, an archaic nod to retribution as a response to juvenile crime. There's a startling admission embedded in both statements. Yes, they are children, and yes, we will judge and punish them as if they are not. This is not a semantic slip or error of language. It is a deliberate suspension of developmental truth, an ethical and biological breach. Children, need the point belaboured, are not adults. Their brains, hearts and muscles are still forming. Their instincts, undergoing coping and reasoning capacities, are incomplete. We legislate around this. We built entire systems of protection upon it. We do not let children drive, vote, purchase alcohol or cigarettes, or go to war. We deny them autonomy for the sake of self-protection. We appropriately criminalise their mistreatment. And yet, when fear surges and headlines beckon, we pretend otherwise, not by accident, but by design. To pretend a child is an adult is not a neutral legal fiction. It is an abject moral failure, a breach of epistemic integrity, a denial of reality, a refusal to reckon with what childhood actually means. Not innocence, but incompletion. Not purity, but potential. To punish that incompletion, as if it were a violation, is to enact harm upon the guise of justice. This is not new. Beyond the ethical and developmental betrayal, there is a small matter of outcomes. The evidence, abundant, long-standing, and clear, shows youth incarceration is counterproductive. It does not rehabilitate. It does not deter. It entrenches trauma, compounds a disadvantage, and scripts future of recurrence. It produces more crime, more human misery, more wasteful potential, and yes, it violates the UN Convention on the Rights of the Child. But let's not get too pedantic. It's not a solution. It's a punitive sentence, one that begins before the courtroom and echoes long after release and far beyond the individual. And yet, the Victorian government joins Queensland in this choreography of retribution. Not because it lacks data, but because it lacks courage. Not because it misunderstands children, but because it chooses to misrecognise them. Because it prioritises oversimplification, ignorance, finger-pointing, and political expediency over complexity, nuance, shared responsibility, and arguably, humanity. This is not leadership or policy. It's performance, a ritual offering to the shock jocks, the ignorant, the hypocritical, and the vigilante chorus, a headline masquerading as a solution. But juvenile crime is not a referendum on morality. It's a mirror, reflecting collective trauma, social neglect, and institutional failure. To respond with punishment is to smash the mirror and call it repair. We must refuse this seduction. We must treat truth as a public good, not a political inconvenience. And we must plead not guilty by way of childhood, but responsible by way of stewardship. And that was by Abe Stephenson, entitled Your Honour, My Client Pleads Not Guilty by Way of Childhood. Now, the next article is from About Time, issue 19 of February 2026. It's entitled, Should Prison Mean No Human Touch? With Victoria the only state still allowing limited residential visits, Australia must ask whether denying physical contact protects the public or deepens harm to families, human dignity and long-term reintegration. And this article is by Benjamin Aitken, who is an artist whose work is influenced by personal experience and a commitment to social change. Aitken applies the insights gained from his experience serving time in prison to his studies in social science. Should going to prison mean never being allowed to hug your partner or child? Is denying physical contact a just punishment, or does it harm families and human dignity? And what do human rights have to say about it? Known in Victoria as the Residential Visits Program, sometimes called conjugal or extended family visits, these visits allow eligible prisoners to spend extended private time with approved family members or partners without supervision by prison officers. Visits usually take place in the motel-style unit or on a nearby property outside the prison grounds and may last between 3 and 24 hours, depending on the prisoner's stage in the program. In Australia, these visits are rare. Victoria is the only state that still permits them, and only at 5 prisons: Beechworth, Fulham, Loddon, Manganeet and Tarangara. Approval sits with the prison management and can be granted or withdrawn at discretion. Outside Victoria, residential visits are no longer allowed. Now here's 3 recommended readings. Making Prison Visits Better, written by Denham Sadler on May 2026. Secondly, New Civil Law Service for Women in New South Wales Prisons, written by About Time from May 2026. And the third one is Push for Needle Programs in Prison After Health Scares. And this one's written by Denham Sadler of April 2026. There's no publicly available data on how many residential visits are approved. In 2017, a Corrections Victoria spokesperson said the department could not comment on approval numbers or processes for security reasons, noting that the program had been significantly strengthened in recent years, with special category offenders subject to a much higher approval threshold. In a recent request for comment, a Victorian Department of Justice and Community Service spokesperson said, "We recognise that maintaining a person in custody's support network is critical in helping them successfully return to the community. We will facilitate residential visits for eligible prisoners in appropriate and safe settings." Now, the program in Victoria has strict eligibility criteria, including matters such as sentence length and the relationship between the prisoner and the intended visitor, as well as the security conduct and good order of the prison. Prisoners must be classified as minimum or medium security and serving a sentence of at least 18 months. Visitations of this nature are not automatically guaranteed and are individually assessed. There are 2 types of visits: intimate contact visits between a prisoner and their partner or spouse, and extended visits with children. These programs operate under the Corrections Act 1986, Victoria, which allows contact and residential visits under specific conditions defined by the state. Visitors may be searched under the Corrections Act and can be refused entry or restricted to non-contact visits if security risks are identified. Debates about residential visits in Australia often centre on safety, cost and fairness. Critics argue that intimacy is a privilege that should be removed as part of punishment and that these visit place extra strain on prison resources. Others raise concern about inequity, that some prisoners qualify while others never will, and about public perception, particularly fears of appearing soft on crime. Internationally, conjugal visits are more normalised. In Nordic countries such as Norway, Sweden and Denmark, conjugal visits are seen as a way to help people in prison maintain close relationships, based on the principle of normality, a central tenet of the Nordic prison model. Prisoners keep many everyday rights and responsibilities, including intimacy, often in private rooms. Brazil, Canada, France and Mexico allow family visits in many forms, and even prisons in the Philippines allow for conjugal visits between legally married spouses. Supporters believe that maintaining these connections helps to improve mental health, reduce violence in prisons, and improve reintegration prospects, lowering the chances of reoffending after release. When people leave prison feeling connected rather than isolated, communities tend to be safer, and the negative impacts of imprisonment on families is also mitigated. Australia's stance on these visits, therefore, doesn't align with these principles, which are also outlined in international human rights. The United Nations Standard Minimum Rules for the Treatment of Prisoners, the Nelson Mandela Rules, highlights that imprisonment should not cut individuals off from the outside world. They stress the importance of regular contact and visits with family and friends, showing how vital maintaining family ties and community contact is for successful rehabilitation and reintegration. Given that other countries permit residential visits, Australia should question why such visits are restricted or unavailable in many places, and consider the harm this may be causing prisoners, their families, and long-term reintegration. Prison is already brutal. The real question is whether cutting people off from the human connection makes anyone safer in the long run. And that article is entitled Should Prison Mean No Human Touch? And it was written by Benjamin Aiken. And now a poem on Paper Chained, issue 22 of June 2026, on page 9. And the poem is entitled Time is Fire, and it's written by Ashley Burke, D39301, at the Maryborough Correctional Centre. Time is fire in which we burn. We should never take time for granted, as time knows no yesterday nor when, for time can and will change at every twist and turn. In fact, we should always treat time well, as the present time should be our main concern, for yesterday's time should only be history. Tomorrow's time will only ever happen by a mystery. Either way, it's more time with our loved ones we always yearn. Therefore, time is fire. And that poem was entitled Time is Fire and written by Ashley Burke. And finally, a poem from Paper Chained, issue 22, is on page 9. It's entitled Amazed, and it's written by Boris Kerr. It's a pseudonym. He lives in New Zealand. I walked into a maze, and when I reached the middle, I stayed. Once inside, it's really easy to not only lose your sense of direction, but also your desire to find it again. And that poem was entitled Amazed and written by Boris Kerr. And that's all we have time for on this edition of Inside Voice on Vision Australia Radio. Thank you to About Time and Paper Chained for their support with this program. For more details on both publications, visit abouttime.org.au and paperchained.com. I'm John Reid, and Inside Voice will return next week at the same time here on Vision Australia Radio, at VA Radio on digital, and online at varadio.org.
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5: Hi, and welcome once again to New Horizons, a production of Blind Citizens Australia. I'm Steve Richardson. Thanks for your company. In this program, we meet two new additions to BCA, Mercy Jumo, who is the recently appointed Strategy, Projects and Advocacy Manager. Following that, we will hear from Peter Mason, who has joined the New Horizons team as a volunteer. Both of these personal stories I think you'll find very interesting. Let's start with Mercy.
6: I'm a proud mum of one and mother of many, following my African heritage of Ubuntu. I am a human rights and social justice advocate who has invested years in the international development sector, advancing women and children's rights and gender equality in Africa, Australia, Aotearoa New Zealand, South Asia, and the Pacific. My work centers on community, voice, shared leadership, and locally driven solutions, seeking out the voice of the voiceless or the silent, because silence speaks. I hold a Master of Philosophy in Women's Studies and Development. I am privileged to live on Wurundjeri land in Melbourne. My heritage lies in Zimbabwe. I started out in the women's movement and went on to advocate for women and children because their lives are so interlinked. I led a grassroots women's health information project and raised awareness on women's legal rights. Many women faced domestic violence and lacked individual financial stability. I am grateful to Liz Ryder, a staunch women's advocate who happens to be Australian, who believed in me and opened the door for me to work for the Women's Action Group in the early years of my career. I've also worked for international donor organizations before coming to BCA. I'm drawn to BCA because of the organization's commitment to ensuring that the lived experience of people who are blind and vision impaired drives systemic change. I am motivated by the chance to contribute to that mission. I'm inspired by BCA's principle of nothing about us without us. I am committed to ensuring that advocacy is informed by meaningful consultation and that the voices of members remain central to strategy, policy, and project delivery. I have low vision and permanent vision impairment in one eye. To me, the BCA membership and member situation is like a village. A village of like-minded people and shared individual experiences who intentionally come together to work together. Working at BCA is an opportunity to advocate for a cause that impacts my daily life. It represents a critical opportunity to undertake rigorous research, deepen national understanding, and generate meaningful insights into a widespread social concern. It also provides a platform to mobilize affected individuals, their families, and communities into strategic, solutions-focused partnerships that engage both state and federal government. Through these partnerships, we can influence policy and strengthen service delivery systems such as the NDIS, transportation, including guide dogs, audio description, etc., so that blind and visually impaired people are empowered to realize their full potential and achieve holistic well-being across all areas of life. My role at BCA, well, I'm the Strategy, Projects and Advocacy Manager, so I'm responsible for translating BCA's purpose into measurable impact. I lead an amazing team that seeks to influence national policy and drive individual and systemic advocacy. I'm also responsible for overseeing the successful delivery of grant-funded projects such as An Eye to the Future, which seeks to change perceptions within the workplace for people who are blind or vision impaired. My job includes advocacy and leadership, external engagement with government, industry and other stakeholders, project governance and oversight, policy insights, and central to this, ensuring that the lived experience of Australians who are blind or vision impaired is at the heart of BCA policy and advocacy work. What would I like to accomplish at BCA? There are several things really, but I really would love to see significant policy changes in the many areas that impact on the blind and vision impaired. I want to see the voice and participation of blind and visually impaired people sought out and taken seriously in decision making. I want to strengthen national advocacy by accentuating its linkage to international advocacy and the accountability that comes with the global monitoring systems, such as the United Nations Convention on the Rights of Persons with Disabilities, UNCRPD, the human rights treaty that affirms the rights and dignity of persons with disabilities, ensuring their full and equal participation in society. Last but not least, I want society at large to understand that we are only as strong as our weakest link. Australia cannot thrive in selective pockets. We are a country and a nation that needs to and must look out for all its citizens.
5: Blind Citizens Australia's recently appointed Strategy, Projects and Advocacy Manager, Mercy Jumal. And now it's time to hear from volunteer Peter Mason.
7: Hello, my name's Peter. I live in Tasmania and I was born with retinitis pigmentosa and unfortunately lost my functional vision in my mid-40s. However, it was a good life growing up, a lot of challenges, that type of thing to come with that sort of situation. As far as my working life goes, I started work in the shelter workshop employment system. Spent several years toing and froing from different organisations there until one day I met up with somebody who was working as a two-way radio operator in the local government area. And he put me onto another contact of his who was working for the state government in the same role. And I started working as a relief radio operator for the Department of Main Roads, as it was then known. It's now State Growth. I worked there for a year or two, and then an opportunity came up to do the same sort of work with the Clarence Council. So I was working there for a while, toing and froing between those two organisations. Then another opportunity came up later on to do the same sort of work with the Hobart City Council. So I went there, I did a 2-week trial with them, and this is back in the day when you didn't have to necessarily set job interviews, so that made a big difference. I said to the fella in charge there at the time, said, okay, I'm here, I'll give you 2 weeks work for nothing. If I'm any good and you want to keep me on, keep me on. If not, I'll leave. So that ended up becoming a 30-year full-time job for me working for the Hobart Council, which was absolutely fantastic to have a job in the mainstream workplace. As far as my interests are, I'm interested in the radio production. I particularly like listening to the old radio serials and different programs. Even the newer ones are pretty good as well. Always been intrigued as to what goes on in the background as far as the sound effects and everything like that. The opportunity come up to work with Steve and the other volunteers on the New Horizons project, so I snavelled that one up pretty quick. So I'll be working with Steve and the others on that one. I like working with my hands, with timber, that type of thing. I've done quite a bit of home renovations over the years, which is anything from pulling walls down, putting new walls up in different places, plastering, running wires, laying carpet, all that sort of stuff that comes with it. I also enjoy cooking. At the moment, now that I'm totally blind, I'm sort of focusing on technology, accessible technology, with the apps and equipment to come out with apps. I've been testing a few different pieces of that sort of equipment at the moment, some of which are good from an accessibility point of view, some are not so good, but trying to get over those hurdles, it's a challenge, and I love a challenge along those lines. I've successfully been able to make apps more accessible by learning how to label the elements on the screens that were never properly labeled in the first place. So that all helps. Also, my other interests are looking into the different apps that are available now to help people with visual impairment or blindness, such as your navigation apps, AI component of other apps and that type of thing, which is absolutely great. That's coming along really well. I've also done some recordings in the past with the aim of setting up my own YouTube channel at some point, once I can get my head around all of that. And I'm hoping to produce instructional videos, demonstrations and that type of thing, using the different apps, so on and so forth. I know there's a lot of other people already doing that type of thing, but I thought, well, why not? I'll do it from a totally blind person's perspective, and hopefully I can teach a few other people out there a few different new things that they perhaps never thought about having a go at. I'm hoping to be able to do some cooking videos as well, using that sort of technology, integrating the apps and the equipment that I'll be using. Another hobby I used to enjoy was making my own small goods. I was fortunate enough to meet up with an elderly German fella. He taught me how to go about it and what you should and shouldn't do, so on and so forth, which was an absolutely fantastic time learning all of that. That led on to me having to learn how to smoke my own foods. As you guessed, we started out smoking our homemade sausages. That led on to smoking other things like chicken, cheese, beef, turkey, peanuts, anything you could almost think of that could be smoked, we had to go up that. That was another great learning experience. And I'm hoping to do some audio and video recordings of that when I get back into it, to put it out there on YouTube, either video or audio format, just in case there's anyone else out there in the blind or vision impaired community who may have thought about having a go but weren't sure where to start. I'm looking forward to working with Steve and the other volunteers on the New Horizons project into the future, and thank you very much for your time.
5: 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And that's it for this week's program. 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And of course, if you have any ideas or suggestions you'd like to put to New Horizons, you're welcome to do that too. You can email directly.
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0: Hello and welcome to Time of Your Life, recorded in the studios of Vision Australia Radio Geelong. It's great to have you with us. My name is Joy Porter and today I'm joined by Kate Cobbold with our technical operator Charles Cobbold. First up is an article by Steve Evans from The Senior. It's a long article, so Kate and I will be sharing reading it. Thanks, Kate.
1: Thanks, Joy. Valerie Brown is 95 and living in her own home. "It's absolutely essential. It's all my memories," she said in the luxuriant garden at the back. She's lived in the house for decades, so its warm red brick walls glow with memories. She knows the nooks and crannies where the light switches are. The furniture and ornaments trigger reminders of her husband, who died 20 years ago. "It's where I'm totally familiar. It's where I've had a garden for 30 years. How could I leave that?" She can't, and through the government's Support at Home program, she hasn't. It often means tested financial help for some things, but not others. It includes help for everyday living, like in the government's words, domestic assistance, such as general house cleaning, or laundry, basic home maintenance, meal preparation or deliveries. But it does not fund professional cleaning or maintenance such as carpet steaming, pest control, pet care, cost of groceries or food, or other household members. And the program offers clinical support delivered by health professionals like nurses to help people maintain or regain capabilities. But that doesn't include services more appropriately funded through the primary healthcare system, such as ambulance and hospital costs, medical diagnosis and treatment, medical dispensing, psychiatry, dental care. The third element of support is there to help people remain independent. This includes money for personal care, such as showering and using the toilet, accessing social activities, transport, respite care, assistive technology, or home modifications to help you stay independent. The government guide says it excludes hairdressing and beauty services, tickets for attractions, personal vehicle running costs. Valerie Brown values the program greatly because it lets her choose how to spend the money she gets within the set constraints. "They give you a piece of money, the government does, taxpayers," she said, "and it's very sensible because you can choose how to spend it. I can spend it on gardeners because I like my garden, and sometimes someone comes and fixes the house." And she says she's lucky enough to have a daughter. "Then you've got someone who cares about you and helps you with all the odd things." Her daughter, Bina Brown, has set up her business office in the garage, so she's near at hand during the day and not that far away in her own home at other times. She founded Third Age Matters to advise people on what options were as people age beyond a time of independence. Two immediate choices for many are living at home like her mother has done, or moving to a residential care home as, on the latest figures, 198,000 people have done. About 835,000 people were assisted under the Commonwealth Home Support Program, according to the Australian Institute of Health and Welfare. So demand is likely to skyrocket. The Productivity Commission estimated that one quarter of Australians will be aged 65 years or more by 2044-45, which is roughly double the present proportion. The proportion of the oldest old will increase even more. The system is immensely complex, though. Bina, who advises baffled people already wrestling with the emotional challenging problem of looming age, said, "Because different services are now charged at different rates and everybody's income is different and everybody's care requirements are different, that really means there's a different formula for every single person. Anybody aging, particularly with health issues, would want to look at what the potential cost of staying in their home or moving into residential aged care could look like. 65 is relatively young to move into aged care. Increasingly, people are leaving it to their 80s or 90s, unless they've got underlying health issues, which means that they do need that 24/7 care. For the bulk of people, they want to stay in their home. But independence eventually becomes dependence. It's one of those inevitabilities. The residential home looms when care in a person's own home becomes unsustainable, perhaps after a fall or a loss of mental faculty.
0: The system changed on November the 1st last year, and people already in care homes saw no change in funding arrangements. But for new residents, the move meant residents with savings or other assets contributed more. The way Australians pay for residential aged care comes under four main areas: clinical care like nursing or physiotherapy, non-clinical care like help with showering, feeding and going to the toilet, everyday living including meals, laundry and cleaning, and the cost of accommodation in the care home. Clinical care is fully paid for by the government, the taxpayer. But the rest is means tested. The government may pay some, but the resident picks up what burden he or she can as the government calculates it. Everybody in a care home has to pay a basic daily fee, which is set by the government at 85% of the basic age pension. This contribution partially funds services like meals, cleaning and laundry. People without assets pay only this fee. Residents who have more than $280,000 in assets, more than $95,400 in income, or a combination of the two, will make additional contribution towards their living everyday costs, the government said. On top of the basic daily fee, residents pay a hotelling supplement. The third component of the charge for staying in an aged care is the non-critical care contribution. Residents with sufficient means would contribute 7.8% of their assets over $502,981, or 50% of their income over $131,279, or a combination of both, up to a daily limit of $101.16. So where to start? The system is complicated, probably beyond everyday understanding. The government's My Aged Care website may help. My starting point would be to find the right place first, because one of the costs is the market price of a room, Bina Brown said. She continued, the most expensive place isn't necessarily going to be the best place for an individual. Some places don't, for example, cater for residents with dementia. A resident would pay either a regular daily payment or a deposit, which would be refundable to the family when the resident leaves the home, usually in the inevitable event. This is called the refundable accommodation deposit, and the home would take a proportion as payment daily for however long the resident was there. So when you're thinking about where, it's important to look at what the market price of the room is. Where is the refundable accommodation deposit? You could go to Centrelink or go to a financial information officer or a financial advisor, or you could use the government calculator, which is on their My Aged Care website, to give you an indication of what those costs could be. And that very long article from The Senior, written by Steve Evans, was entitled How to Stay in Your Own Home When Old Age Really Takes Over.
1: The next article is from The Senior, written by Phoebe Looms, and it's titled Custom Agents' Risky Career Gamble Turned into a Retirement Success. Former customs agent Gavin Booth's risky career gamble to become a truffle farmer has turned into a retirement success. Watching Landline on Sunday morning telly 2 decades ago, Gavin Booth made the risky decision to throw in his career and plunge himself into debt. After 2 decades of work, the gamble has paid off. The former Customs Patrol boater has mastered the tricky art of truffle farming and is starting to think about his retirement. We're in our early 50s, so when we go to the accountant, we're asking him how

0: It's silly, a clock in the morning, stumbling out of nightclubs and all that kind of stuff, comes to a natural finish, he said. Inspiration to become a farmer's came from Sunday television. The idea to make a major career change was sparked while Booth and his wife Mel were lazily watching TV on a Sunday. We were watching Landline, the old ABC Sunday morning ritual, probably looking for the Barocca and a packet of Panadol, he said. The episode featured a farmer who had successfully inoculated trees to grow truffles at their roots, but was concerned about his ability to train truffle hunting dogs. Booth, then a customs agent working on a patrol boat, and his wife Mel, who's a dog handler for customs, said both their ears pricked up. Mel was confident training dogs, and the pair had longed to move to the country to raise their family. The following year, the couple bought a farm in Madjibup in southern Western Australia and began planting the trees that would go on to produce world-famous truffles. Truffle farming is a specialised field, where the fungus is encouraged to grow among the root system of established trees. If farmers can create the right conditions, the highly sought-after fungus may still not begin fruiting for up to 7 years. Once ripened, dogs are trained to sniff the truffles out before they're carefully dug up and cleaned before they can be sold to chefs and foodies. After planting their first batch of trees, the pair dived into training their dogs and began speaking to European truffle academics and local farmers as they worked to master the art of truffle farming. We just felt our way through it, and we were given some really great advice, he said. Some of it we listened to, some of it we ignored. It took 5 years before they dug up their first truffle, by which time they were dealing with debt. You find one truffle and that's it, he said of their first harvest. The next year you find a few truffles, and then the year after you find a dozen and so on. After nearly two decades, the farm produces more than a ton of truffles each year, and they are beginning to get out of the red. The farm developed a close relationship with acclaimed key chef Bill Gilmore and Sydney's Crown Casino, Bell's at Kilcare, and Western Australian restaurants Gibney and Lulu La Delizia. Booth also launched Australian Truffle Traders, which has become the second largest exporter of the fungus in the Southern Hemisphere, supporting dozens of local farms. When it comes to eating truffles, Booth said, his favourite combination is truffles with eggs. He recommends dumping a whole truffle into a jar with uncooked eggs and allowing it to infuse with flavour for up to 4 days before cooking. I love that eggy thing, he said. When you crack that egg open to make scrambled eggs, you just get the most amazing flavour. And that was an article from The Senior, written by Phoebe Looms, July the 1st, 2026, titled Custom Agent's Risky Gamble Turned into a Retirement Success.
1: Thank you, Kate. We're about halfway through today's episode of Time of Your Life on Vision Australia Radio. My name is Joy Porter, and keeping me company at the desk today is Kate and Charles Cobbold. Our next article is an interesting one for those of us who are finding it difficult to read or hold a heavy book. And it comes from The Senior, and it's entitled The World is at Your Ears, How to Embrace Audiobooks, Podcasts for Free. And it's been written by Anne Houlihan. 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

0: 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The Life Sentences podcast. Journalist Carolyn Baum interviews acclaimed biographers about the lives they write and behind-the-scenes stories of their subjects. Secondly, If Books Could Kill. Two witty commentators, Michael Hobbs and Peter Shamsheri, debunk ideas popularised by airport bestsellers. And then there's Did Titanic Sink? Comedians Tim Batt and Carlo Ricci explore the theory that Titanic was swapped with its sister ship and sunk for the insurance money. Or you could listen to Dare, The Time of Your Life. Comedian and author Jean Kitson explores the lives of people over 50. And finally, a program called Revisionist History, where journalist and author Malcolm Gladwell revisits the overlooked and the other misunderstood stories of the past. By downloading the free library app such as BorrowBox or OverDrive onto your smartphone or tablet, anyone with a valid local library card can borrow thousands of titles for free. This not only removes financial barriers to reading at a time when many retirees are carefully managing household budgets, O'Brien said, but also makes books more accessible for people who no longer drive, have limited mobility, or live in regional and remote communities, where visiting a library or a bookshop regularly may not be practical. If you're unsure how to access audiobooks and podcasts, don't hesitate to ask. 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But luckily, accessing audiobooks and podcasts doesn't have to break the bank or blow your data budget. Streaming podcasts or audiobooks on a device uses a fraction of the data required for watching videos, with most audio content using just 30 to 50 megabytes an hour. For someone on a phone plan with 10 gigabytes per month, one podcast uses about 0.5% of the data. And it's easy to avoid streaming on mobile data altogether, using your home Wi-Fi to download an audiobook or podcast, and that means it's available to listen later when you're in the garden or out for a walk. While the digital shift can feel daunting, there is a world of literature waiting to be heard. And that was Anne Houlihan's article from The Senior, The World Is At Your Ears.
1: Thank you, Joy. The next article is written by Ton Tarobia and it's from Your Life Choices, titled Four Unassuming Plants That Quietly Send Pests Packing. Aphids might be tiny, but they cause enormous headaches in Australian gardens. These sap-sucking insects disort leaves, they spread disease and can wipe out a crop before you notice. They also excrete honeydew, which attracts ants and encourages mold to grow. The good news is you do not need harsh chemicals to keep them away. Certain plants may help by confusing pests, attracting aphid predators, or luring aphids away from more valued plants, but they work best as part of a broader garden care routine rather than as a guaranteed fix. Garlic, leeks, chives and onions belong to the allium family and are often used in companion planting because of their strong scent. Garlic helps keep aphids away from roses thanks to its strong scent. Chives are a particular favourite amongst gardeners because they grow quickly, need little care and double as a handy kitchen herb. Gardeners have sworn by marigolds for generations, even though nobody fully agrees on why they work so well. One likely reason involves the roots. French marigold root secretions may kill nematodes in the soil, which are tiny parasitic worms that damage plants. Marigolds also attract beneficial insects that feed on aphids, giving your garden its own natural clean-up crew. Catnip contains napatalactone, which is a compound studied for repelling some insects, especially mosquitoes. But evidence that it reliably repels aphids in the garden is less clear. As a bonus, growing catnip during mosquito season can help keep mosquito bites at bay too. Your cat will probably enjoy it as well. Fennel, dill and coriander carry strong scents aphids find unappealing, and they double as kitchen staples. Some gardeners try banana peels or coffee grounds, but evidence for aphid control is weak. If you use them, treat them as compost or soil additions rather than as a dependable pest deterrent, and avoid piling them against plant stems. Sometimes the smartest strategy is redirecting aphids rather than repelling them outright. Nasturtiums and sunflowers are hardy enough to survive an aphid onslaught, drawing pests away from prize plants like your citrus trees. Interestingly, aphids are especially attracted to yellow nasturtiums, according to gardening experts. Planting a border of nasturtiums keeps sensitive crops safer while giving aphids somewhere else to set up camp. So the key takeaways here are that allium plants like garlic and chives naturally repel aphids while doubling as kitchen herbs. Marigolds offer natural pest control by killing nematodes in the soil and attracting beneficial insects that eat aphids. And catnip contains a compound called napatalactone, and napatalactone that repels aphids can also help deter mosquitoes during warmer months. Trap plants such as nasturtiums and sunflowers redirects aphids away from prize crops, with yellow nasturtiums being especially effective. And that was an article written by Ton Darobia from Your Life Choices, titled Four Unassuming Plants That Quietly Send Pests Packing.
0: Thank you, Kate. And having thought about our gardens, let's think about ourselves now. An article from The Senior written by Brett DeBritz, and it's entitled Take Care When Taking Supplements. Older Australians are being urged to take greater care with vitamin and supplement use, amid growing evidence that many people are self-prescribing without expert advice and maybe putting their health at risk. An investigation by British consumer group Which found widespread confusion among supplement users, with many people taking multiple products daily and uncertain about correct dosages or whether they are needed at all. 3/4 of adults surveyed reported using supplements, but a majority had not sought professional advice, raising concerns about inappropriate use and potential overdosing. Similar trends are evident in Australia. According to the Australian Bureau of Statistics, 1 in 3 Australians, that's 33.6%, took a dietary supplement in 2023. With vitamins and minerals the most common products. While some supplements can play a role in addressing deficiencies, particularly in older people, they are not a substitute for balanced diet and should be used carefully. Health experts warn that supplements are often perceived as harmless, but that's not always the case. Like any medicine, they can cause side effects, interact with prescription drugs, and lead to harm when taken incorrectly. Older Australians are particularly vulnerable because they are more likely to be managing several health conditions and medications, increasing the risk of dangerous interactions. Recent Australian cases highlighted these risks. The Therapeutic Goods Administration, we know it as the TGA, has tightened controls on vitamin B6 after reports last year that more than 100 people experienced severe nerve damage linked to excessive intake. Many cases involved people unknowingly consuming the vitamin for many different products, leading to cumulative overdosing. The TGA stresses that vitamins and supplements are regulated as medicines in Australia, but level of scrutiny vary. Lower risk products, which make up the bulk of supplements on shelves, are not individually assessed for effectiveness before sale. This means consumers need to take an active role in checking what they're taking and why. Experts consistently advise that the safest approach is to seek guidance from a GP, pharmacist, or accredited dietitian before starting any supplement. They can assess whether the supplement is needed, recommend appropriate doses, and check for interactions with other treatments. Supplements can be helpful in specific circumstances, but careful use and professional advice are essential to ensure they support good health rather than undermine it. And that was an article from The Senior, written by Brett de Brits, entitled Take Care When Taking Supplements. And that brings us to the end of Time of Your Life for this week. I'm Joy Porter, and I was joined today by my co-reader Kate Cobbold, and our technical operator was Charles Cobbold. We look forward to your company again at the same time next week on Vision Australia Radio, Vision Australia Radio Digital, and online at varadio.org. Until then, goodbye for now, and do take care.
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1: Good evening and welcome to the program. Coming up on the next half hour on Talking Law, the over 15 million estimated Australians who won't have a say, at least a binding say, on where their superannuation goes after their death. We have an article looking at what the problem is and what you can do about it. Also, privacy concerns around smart glasses. Glasses that include cameras and microphones enabling the user to record without anyone around them knowing it. And these products now available for sale for under $100 at your local discount store. Those stories and more coming up, so let's get started talking law. From ABC News Online on the 10th of August, Nassim Kadem writes, more than 15.5 million Australians could have no say in who inherits their superannuation. Brooke Allen loved her uncle like a father. When he died, she thought his superannuation money would be split equally between her and her cousin, as it was their names her uncle had listed on the death benefit nomination form with his super fund, CBUS. A few months after he died, in February 2024, Ms. Allen and her cousin lodged a claim for her uncle's super money, in accordance with his wishes. Miss Allen said that after repeated phone calls, emails, statutory declarations, and several different CBUS case managers, the Superfund sent her and her cousin its decision on April 23, 2025. It turns out the nomination for his nieces to inherit his superannuation was not legally binding. The fund decided that her uncle's estranged son was the sole beneficiary, and awarded him the entire payout, totaling $130,000. It's been an emotional roller coaster, Ms. Allen told ABC News. I've been very angry because my uncle was my person. He was so special to me. Superannuation does not automatically form part of a person's estate or pass according to their will, because it is held in a trust managed by a superannuation fund trustee. As the trustee, the Superfund has the discretion to decide who inherits the members' money. When Ms. Allen learned that, she was in shock. It's not about the money, it's about the request of someone who is deceased, she said. Why do we bother nominating anyone, and why do we bother putting our wishes down, if these companies are not going to abide by them? CBUS acted in accordance with the law. But the case shows how complicated the payout process can be, when super funds receive claims from multiple family members for a dead person's super. It also highlights the importance of Australians having a binding death benefit nomination, but it is estimated that more than 15.5 million people have not nominated who inherits their superannuation when they die, according to new research from Super Consumers Australia. Subtitle, Funds Doing a Poor Job. Super Consumers' Your Say on Super national survey asked people with money in super funds whether their fund had, in the past 12 months, encouraged them to make a legally binding death benefit nomination. The survey of 5,000 people, conducted between August 7 and September 9, 2025, found 67% of people had not been contacted by their fund about making a binding death benefit nomination. While only 10% had, 10% said they could not remember, and just 13% said they already had one. That means 87% of people surveyed did not report having a binding death benefit nomination. Super Consumers uses ATO data showing there are about 18 million people with a superannuation account. If the 18% estimate is applied to 18 million, that means about 15.7 million people do not have a binding death benefit nomination. Funds have been doing a very poor job of letting people know that they have to have one, a binding death benefit nomination, set up, says Super Consumers Chief Executive Xavier O'Halloran. They, Superfund members, are completely in the dark about how important these binding death benefit nominations are and how to set them up. The impact can be devastating for the members' loved ones. We're talking in some cases years before that money will get paid out to the people that they, the Superfund member, loves when they pass away, Mr. O'Halloran said. It could also mean the money doesn't go where they want the money to go. The findings come as the regulator, the Australian Securities and Investments Commission, ASIC, ramps up its surveillance of super funds and how long they take to pay out death benefit claims. The regulator's review of super funds last year found claims with no nomination or a non-binding nomination took the longest to process. The regulator also has found limited industry-wide progress on speeding up death benefit claims, with a more recent report released in June showing only a 3% improvement in the number completed in under 6 months. ASIC has taken enforcement action against trustees for member service failures, ASIC Commissioner Simone Constant said. We will not hesitate to act again to ensure consumers receive the outcomes they deserve. Too many grieving families are still waiting too long for payments. Subtitle: Some Death Benefit Nominations Not Legally Binding. Some superannuation funds do not permit legally binding death benefit nominations, offering only non-binding nominations instead. A death benefit nomination is a super fund member's direction to the fund to pay their super balance and any insurance to the person or people entitled to it when the member passes away. Broadly, there are three types, and they may need to be renewed every 3 years, depending on your super fund. First, a binding death benefit nomination is a legally enforceable direction to the trustee to pay your benefits to eligible dependents or your estate. Second, a non-binding death benefit nomination indicates your preference, but the super fund trustee retains discretion over who to pay it to. If you fail to make a nomination or your nomination becomes invalid, the trustee also decides. And third, a reversionary death benefit nomination is only available for pension phase accounts. It allows your pension to continue to your nominated death benefits dependent, for example, a spouse, financially dependent child, or person you have an interdependent relationship with. ABC News has received correspondence from some members who had emails from their super fund telling them under their policy they were not able to have a binding nomination. Under current laws, there are strict rules about who can be an eligible beneficiary, for example, a partner, child, or someone who is financially dependent. A member may also nominate a legal personal representative as a beneficiary. Ms. Allen discovered the super fund has total discretion to decide who the beneficiary is. In its decision letter to Ms. Allen and her cousin, CBUS said while the fund acknowledges the nomination on the member's account from August 2019 for his death benefit to equally apportioned 50-50 to Brooke Allen and her cousin, the trustee is not bound by the nomination but uses it as a guide having regard to the member's wishes. It said while the late member may have had a close relationship with Brooke and her cousin, that does not make them dependent on him in accordance with superannuation legislation or the rules of the fund. While we acknowledge there is some information which supports the late member provided Brooke and her cousin with sporadic financial assistance at points in time of hardship, these do not appear to be regular and ongoing, the letter continued. The trustee has, however, only been able to identify the late member's son as the only dependent. ABC News attempted to contact the member's son through his lawyers, but he declined to comment. A CBUS super spokesman apologised to Miss Allen for the delays in determining the death benefit claim. While we must always meet our legal obligations, we are sorry if previous processes caused delays or added complications for members and their families, he said. He told ABC News that more recently the fund has undertaken significant reforms to simplify its death and insurance claims processes aimed at providing greater clarity, certainty about who will receive the benefit, and faster support for families during difficult times. Early results show the new approach is helping us pay claims substantially faster, the spokesman said. Ms. Allen said the whole process of making a death benefit claim had been emotionally taxing. So many Australians have no idea what happens to their super or what goes on behind the scenes. They have no idea about the control these super companies have in dictating where their hard-earned money goes, she said. Sometimes I feel like it's better off we just keep our money under a mattress. Ms. Allen would like to see the law changed so that Australians can nominate who their super goes to as part of their will, rather than give super funds the discretion about who they pay out. Subtitle: Death Benefit Nominations Can Lapse. Martin Corden also wants to see the law changed so that who inherits your super can be paid out as part of whoever you list in your will, rather than rely on super funds to decide. Upon reading ABC News' previous article on death benefit nominations, Mr. Corden did some research and discovered his nomination was not binding. He also learned that death benefit nominations are not forever. They generally lapse every few years. I don't understand why they make it so cumbersome, he told ABC News. I was alarmed when I discovered that the balance of your super fund upon your death is not considered part of your estate and thus is outside of the will. I simply don't understand why that is, because it imposes this burden upon every superannuation member. Mr. Gordon said the government should change the rules so that who you leave your super to can be part of your will, without the need for a separate binding nomination with your super fund's trustee. I do think superannuation funds, in the meantime, could make the process simpler and clearer by firstly removing the whole concept of non-binding nominations, because it seems entirely pointless, and secondly, making all binding nominations perpetual and that they don't lapse after 3 years, he said. He said he had set up a non-lapsing binding nomination with his fund, Australian Super. An Australian Super spokesperson told ABC News, "We are digitising the process members use to make non-lapsing nominations of beneficiaries, to make it easier for them to tell us where they want their money to go after they die." Under current regulations, lapsing nomination forms require physical signatures. We've called since 2024 for these laws to be updated. Subtitle: Superfunds vow to do better. But superfunds are not always reminding members to make nominations and check their nominations are up to date. The regulator, ASIC, found most trustees only contacted the member once before their nomination expired, and some sent notices one day before the nomination lapsed. It also found that very few funds regularly nudged or prompted members to make binding nominations, or periodically ran proactive nomination campaigns. ASIC's Simone Constant said funds must be more proactive, rather than relying on passive communication through annual statements. Misha Schubert is Chief Executive of the Super Members Council, formerly Industry Super Australia, which represents industry funds. She said many super funds were working hard to ensure members can easily set up a binding death benefit nomination. At the moment, the law requires that signatures to be done on a hard copy paper form with two wet ink signatures. For a lot of people, they look at that and they think it's 2026, she said. Ms. Schubert said people could file tax returns or sign contracts via secure digital portals, and so the same broad processes should be able to be adopted for people to be able to make a binding death nomination. What we can see across the system, there's been significant efforts across the last couple of years in particular to try to lift those levels of member awareness, but there's much more that can be done, Ms. Schubert said. She also believes that all super funds should allow members to make legally binding death benefit nominations. Subtitle: Calls for mandatory timeframes for super funds to respond to claims. The federal government is considering whether to change the law to include mandatory timeframes for super funds to respond to insurance claims, including death benefit claims. Mr. O'Halloran from Super Consumers Australia thinks mandatory timeframes are needed to speed up payouts. Superannuation funds have been pushing back on what's called an end-to-end timeframe, he said. That's a timeframe from when you first make an application or first contact a super fund about making an application, right through to when the money's paid out. We want to see those as tight as possible to make sure people aren't waiting forever to get the money that's owed to them. But Ms. Schubert said while the Super Members Council was in favour of better customer service standards, mandatory timeframes should not apply to complex cases. For instance, if you've got someone who's got multiple families because they've been in multiple relationships and there are multiple children from those relationships, she said in those cases, trustees must weigh carefully the claims of multiple people who have a stake potentially, and that this could take time. That was more than 15.5 million Australians could have no say in who inherits their superannuation, written by ABC News' business reporter Nassim Kadem and published on the 10th of August.
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1: And David Swan, writing in The Age on the 7th of August, had fun with this headline: Specs offenders, $89 Kmart glasses spark privacy nightmare. The federal government is sounding the alarm on smart glasses as Attorney General Michelle Rowland demands the privacy watchdog urgently intervene to protect women and children from covert filming. Smart glasses look much like ordinary sunglasses, but carry a camera and microphone that record without the wearer touching a phone. Rowland said they may be used more discreetly than other technology, making it harder to know when you are being recorded. New Australian research suggests the harm is not hypothetical. Researchers at the University of Sydney have spent 3 years studying what they call ambient capture, where people are filmed during everyday encounters without ever realising it. They analysed 350 Instagram videos posted between 2023 and 2026, most by so-called pickup artists, men who film themselves approaching women as proof of their success. In videos shot from the wearer's own perspective, where the women appeared not to know she was being recorded, about 60% of interactions were classed as potential harassment. Many women showed visible discomfort or tried to walk away. The filming continued anyway. In about 43% of the videos, the women were harmed a second time once the footage went up, named or swamped by abusive comments. The filming was happening in gyms, workplaces, shops, and on university campuses, where people expect at least some privacy. Lead researcher Milica Stilanovic said women had little sense of how far the footage travelled once it was posted. "You've basically handed your GPS tracker to the world," she said. Joanne Gray, who leads the project, said the responsibility sat with manufacturers. "Tech companies should not be permitted to sell to the public any products that have the potential to cause widespread harms," she said. Privacy Commissioner Carly Kind confirmed on Friday that her office was monitoring the market and had pressed one company at least twice this year on how its devices worked. She drew a meaningful difference between the fixed cameras in airports and shops and a camera worn by anyone walking down the street. "The law offers less protection than most people assume. Filming a stranger in public is generally legal in Australia, and there's nothing stopping someone recording you in the street, at the beach or in a shopping centre. State surveillance laws make it an offence to film someone where they would expect privacy, however, such as a toilet or a change room. And a law introduced in June last year allows people to sue over a serious invasion of privacy. They have to show they had a reasonable expectation of privacy, that the filming was deliberate or reckless, and that the invasion was serious." Tom Solston, head of policy at Digital Rights Watch, said the device itself should be regulated. "Companies making and selling these products can't behind a hope that their users will behave correctly," Solston said. "We need to regulate the product itself, like we regulate prescription drugs or cars." A decade ago, Google Glass wearers were mocked as glass holes. Solston's update is specs offenders, He wants the government to move on the second round of privacy reforms, a children's online privacy code, and a digital duty of care. For now, the decision about who can buy a camera for their face sits with the retailers. Meta has sold more than 7 million pairs of its glasses, which run to several hundred dollars, and signed Kylie Jenner to promote them. Google releases its own version later this year, and Apple's is due in 2027. Kmart's own brand, Anko Pair, costs $89 and has sold out. Stilinovich said the cheap end of the market carried its own risk. Paying a cheaper price point is also making you, the consumer, potentially more vulnerable to questionable data retention practices, she said. More than 21,000 people have signed a petition launched by campaigner Gina Martin, asking Kmart Group Managing Director Alexandra Spaseska to pull the glasses from stores and the website. Martin ran the campaign that made upskirting a specific sexual offence in England and Wales in 2019 and now works in gendered violence prevention in Australia. She said Kmart did not need a change in the law to act because retailers withdraw products routinely. Technology that made it easy to violate someone always arrived first, Martin wrote, and the law limps along years behind it. Kmart has described the glasses as part of an established and increasingly mainstream category of wearable technology. The company was contacted for further comment. Ben Eggleston, a senior lecturer in digital cultures at the university, said Australia had shown it would step in. With its social media age restrictions, Australia has demonstrated that there is both the political will and the public support to intervene when technologies cause harm, he said. More than 85% of Australians told the Privacy Office their concerns had grown over the past 5 years. Its advice to anyone worried about being filmed by a stranger is to seek their own legal advice. That was Specs Offenders. $89 Kmart glasses spark privacy nightmare, written by David Swan and published in The Age of Melbourne on the 7th of August. In The Advertiser on the 8th of August, Lauren Novak writing, experts warn hiding children's faces with emojis is not enough to keep them safe in online posts. Covering a child's face or school uniform logo with an emoji before posting on social media is an increasingly common tactic to protect kids' privacy online. But experts are warning it gives parents false confidence and isn't enough to keep their kids safe. The advice comes as the state's public schools boss reminds principals to review how they publish and store images of students, following a warning from the eSafety Commissioner. In just the first 3 months of this year, the Commission received more than 100 reports about social media accounts manipulating images harvested from school websites or social media. This ability to misuse images with AI has changed the risk for schools, eSafety Commissioner Julie Inman-Grant says. And the same applies to parents, say experts, including Adelaide University cybersecurity lecturer Dr. Sam Seo. Covering faces just gives parents a bit of false confidence, he said. It doesn't stop people with ill intention doing harm. While it was unlikely that readily available technology could be used to unpeel a digital sticker or emoji, Dr. Seo said, AI could be used to guess, reconstruct, or face swap the image if there are other photos of the child online. Safe on Social founder and author Kira Pendergast added that these reconstructions were often really visually convincing and could be used in a reverse image search to find real photos of the child posted elsewhere online, such as by a relative or school, without any covering. A plausible AI hallucinated face is enough for grooming, catfishing, and what they call digital kidnapping or impersonation, she said. Both experts warned that even when an emoji is used, other details in a photo would give clues as to a child's identity. This could include visible scars, birthmarks, or school uniform colours, and background details like street signs, house numbers, vehicle number plates, or name labels on drink bottles. Ms. Pendergast also advised against posting celebratory photos on a child's actual birthday. The eSafety Commissioner is also reminding parents and teachers that once they post an image online, they have little control over who copies it, where it is distributed, and how it may be modified. An Education Department spokesman confirmed to the Advertiser that a recent newsletter sent to all public school principals and preschool directors reminded them to review how images are collected, approved, published, and stored appropriately. Schools must have parent or caregiver consent before publishing images of students, the spokesman said. Some schools have already made the decision not to share images showing students' faces or school logos, including St. Ignatius's College in Adelaide, St. Hilda's Anglican School for Girls in Perth, and St. Joseph's College in Echuca, Victoria. At the start of the school year, the Australian Federal Police warned parents to be thoughtful about sharing back-to-school photos of their children to reduce the risk of exposure to online predators. A recent study by Adelaide University and the International Centre for Missing and Exploited Children found one student in every senior year's classroom had personally been targeted by or knew a friend who had experienced AI-generated image-based abuse. From the Advertiser, that was, experts warn hiding children's faces with emojis is not enough to keep them safe in online posts, written by Lauren Novak and published on the 8th of August. That's all the time we have for Talking Law this evening. It's been great to spend this time with you. If you want more Talking Law, the program will be back at the same time next week, here on Vision Australia Radio, found on digital at VA Radio. You can also stream the program online at varadio.org.

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6: 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I'm Yunita Moore, and reading with me today is Michael Thomas. The information provided in this program does not constitute financial product advice, and listeners should consider obtaining independent advice before making any financial decisions. No responsibility is accepted for any loss arising, including due to negligence, from anyone acting or refraining from acting as a result of this program. And we turn first of all to pages 84 and 85, with Scott Phillips Best in Breed, and the sector this month is defensives. The heading, Refined Palates. Businesses that deliver life's necessities are less impacted by economic and financial market slumps and booms. When markets get nervous, investors often start asking the wrong question. What should I sell? A better question might be, what sort of businesses can keep performing even if the economy doesn't? That's really what investors mean, or should anyway, when they talk about defensive companies. Not businesses whose share prices never fall, because they absolutely can and do, but businesses whose operations are remarkably resilient regardless of what's happening in financial markets or the broader economy. That distinction matters. Share prices are driven by emotion as much as economics, in particular over shorter periods. Even the very best businesses can lose 20%, 30% or even 50% of their market value during periods of panic. But if the underlying business continues serving customers, generating cash and investing for the future, patient shareholders usually come out the other side in good shape. And the side heading, so what makes a business defensive? The first ingredient is necessity. Consumers might postpone buying a new television or delay renovating the kitchen, but there are plenty of products and services they simply can't stop buying. Food, household essentials, freight, business infrastructure. The closer a company sits to those everyday necessities, the less exposed it tends to be to swings in confidence. The second is its competitive position. Defensive businesses are often deeply embedded in their customers' operations. Changing suppliers isn't impossible, but it's expensive, disruptive, or simply not worth the hassle. Those switching costs create remarkably sticky customer relationships, making revenue much more predictable than businesses that need to win every sale from scratch. Then there's financial strength. Businesses with conservative balance sheets, healthy cash generation, and disciplined management teams have options during difficult periods. They can continue investing while competitors retreat, weather temporary downturns without desperate capital raisings, and emerge stronger as conditions improve. And under the side heading, scale matters too. Many of the best defensive businesses benefit from networks that become increasingly valuable as they grow. Large customer bases, efficient distribution systems, and decades of accumulated expertise create competitive advantages that would take rivals years and enormous sums of money to replicate. Next comes how defensive companies tend to think. In decades rather than quarters. Management teams focused on building durable businesses rather than simply meeting next quarter's earnings expectations tend to make better decisions. They invest consistently, allocate capital carefully, and avoid taking unnecessary risks in pursuit of short-term growth. And under the side heading, characteristics that narrow the field considerably. Supermarkets certainly deserve consideration. Conglomerates with diversified earnings can also make compelling cases. Some software businesses have become so deeply integrated into customers' operations that they're effectively indispensable. But there's another category that's easy to overlook. Companies providing the essential infrastructure that keeps global commerce moving. They may not manufacture the products we buy, but without them, those products would struggle to reach supermarket shelves, warehouses, or retail stores in the first place. And that article was by Scott Phillips, who is the Motley Fool's Chief Investment Officer, and the title, Refined Palates. And Scott Phillips' foolish takeaway back on page 84, our best in-breed defensive company isn't glamorous and most consumers barely notice it, yet it's woven into global supply chains, serves thousands of large customers, enjoys enormous network advantages, and generates the sort of dependable cash flows that defensive investors prize. Its products move food, beverages, and everyday essentials through economies around the world, regardless of whether consumer confidence is booming or slumping. That combination of necessity, scale, financial strength, and long-term execution makes pallet supplier Brambles this year's defensive best in breed. And over on page 85, the best in breeds 2026 tips so far. In the sector discretionary retail, the stock is Super Retail Group with an ASX code of SUL. Under the consumer staples sector, stock Coles, code COL. Under resources, stock is BHP, code BHP. In the technology sector, Xero with an ASX code of XRO. In the financials, the stock is Pinnacle Investment Management, code PNI. In healthcare, the stock is ResMed, RMD. And finally, for defensives, the stock is Brambles with an ASX code of BXB. And all of those items can be found on pages 84 and 85.
3: We turn now to pages 80 and 81, where Henry Jennings writes an item titled Game On, Not Game Over. Gone are the days when trading was largely the domain of the wealthy. These days anyone can play, but the stakes are high. Many years ago, when I first started as an aspiring stockbroker in London, it was a very different game. Commissions were fixed. To become a client of a stockbroker, you almost had to be invited into an exclusive club. For those outside that club, the stock market was seen as little more than a casino where rich people gambled, sometimes winning, sometimes losing. It certainly wasn't viewed as a mechanism for building wealth for ordinary people. Prices moved glacially. Things happened far more slowly. Trading floors and telex machines were churning out market-moving news from far-off countries. Price discovery relied on an army of young people armed with clipboards and comfortable shoes walking around the floor of the London Stock Exchange. Things were slightly different in Australia, but there was still a trading floor and the market was still largely considered a plaything for the wealthy. Of course, all that changed over the past 4 or 5 decades. Markets are now accessible to almost everyone, at any time of the day or night, and in many ways they have become far more like the casino they were once perceived to be. The gamification of investing has been astonishing. Wall Street and other financial centres have continued to innovate constantly, finding new ways for clients to make and lose money, while the investment banks clip the tickets all the way through. When I was a young broker, we focused on company fundamentals, searching for news that could trigger a re-rating. Charting was viewed as something akin to astrology, with technical analysis.

0: They leverage momentum and the path of at least resistance will seem to matter far more. We have completely gamified the markets, and I'm not convinced that this is a good thing. We have seen the risks of crowded trades, excessive leverage and momentum investing on numerous occasions, from the dot-com boom at the turn of the century to the global financial crisis or GFC, and more recently the extraordinary rise in semiconductor stocks. Eventually the bubble bursts and markets suddenly look far more vulnerable than anyone imagined. Take South Korea. The Korea Composite Stock Price Index, or KOSPI, has become extraordinarily volatile for what is supposed to be a broad market index. We have seen it rise 10% in a single day, only to fall 10% the next day. That is not normal behaviour for an index. It is a sort of volatility you expect from a highly leveraged gambling vehicle. Even the regulator responsible for approving some of these leveraged products now reportedly regrets allowing that level of risk to permeate the market. Concentration risk has become a massive problem, with a few stocks dominating not only the US market but also global markets. The rise of ETFs has seen passive money flow like a torrent into the same names, feeding on itself and pushing those prices ever higher in a self-fulfilling spiral. Which is always fine when stock prices are going up, but as things turn, that spiral can quickly turn into a graveyard spiral, where investors lose contact with the horizon and experience spatial disorientation. It is easy in this situation for investors to react in a manner that increases the risk and dangers and accelerates the market towards the ground. In this environment, it is more important than ever for retail investors to understand what sort of investor they really are. Knowing where you sit on the investment spectrum makes life much simpler. It requires a little honesty. You need to understand your motivation, your risk appetite, and perhaps most importantly, your own personality. And we dig into this a little bit further with the question, are you an investor, a trader, or just a punter? If your stock fell 20% tomorrow, would you buy more, sell, or panic? Do you spend more time looking at charts or annual reports? Is your average holding period measured in days, months, or years? Before you buy a stock, do you already know when you'll sell it? Are your decisions driven by analysis or excitement? It is important in investing to know thyself. Be cognizant of how you react and how you assess risk, and more importantly, how you deal with a loss, or for that matter, a gain. The most important ingredient is honesty. If you are an investor, invest. If you're a trader, trade. But if you're just a punter, at least admit it to yourself. At the end of the day, the market usually knows the difference long before you do. And that item, which was on pages 80 and 81, was titled Game On, Not Game Over, and it was written by Henry Jennings. Henry Jennings is a senior analyst of the Daily Market Service, Marcus Today.
1: 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And we now turn to the section by Paul Clitheroe, his Ask Paul question and answer segment. Readers send in questions via email or letter, and Paul responds. The first one comes from Phil and Joanne, who wonder if they are paying too much for financial advice. And Paul's response, your portfolio is strong, but seek more advice. The question from Phil and Joanne. Hi, Paul. We are looking at getting a new financial advisor. I have just retired at 69, and my wife, who has never worked, is 64 this year. Our financial advisor charges us more than $9,000 to manage our portfolio of just over $400,000, but They do all our Centrelink reporting, look after our funds, making quarterly adjustments,

0: as required. We set up a super fund for my wife of $200,000 12 months ago, before my retirement. 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I have $70,000 in a super fund. 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Most financial advisors want $500 plus to talk to you, and others are online only. I like to talk to people, but then when I do get to talk to someone, I still have to do it online and be responsible for where I invest our funds. Isn't that what they are paid to do? We are lost in a minefield. Any advice would help. And Paul's response. I have to be very general in my comments, Phil and Joanne. You have given me some solid facts, but not enough for me to draw any solid conclusions about you both, your lives, your attitude to risk, family, your estate planning, and a heck of a lot more. This is where a good planner can really add value. But $9,000 on a $400,000 portfolio is more than 2% per annum. In this day and age, it is a very high fee. You could buy a low-cost indexed fund charging you a fraction of a percent, leaving you many thousands to pay for Centrelink reporting. But even this is complex due to CGT issues on any sale and the new CGT rules. I've got a lot of sympathy for advisors. It's not an easy environment to run an advice business, mainly due to the cost of compliance. Thousands of advisors have left the industry, making a change of advisor even more complex. You may have already done this, but the age-old referral from a friend is a good path, as is chatting to your super fund. Most funds now have a referral system, with some funds having internal advisors. The Financial Advice Association of Australia, the FAAA, may also be able to assist with advisors appropriate for your needs. Regarding your super and rolling it to your wife, it is important to get the detail right. Your current planner, who understands your overall situation, is much better placed to answer this. I would hope it would be covered by the fees you are paying. If not, your super fund should be able to help. There will be an advisor out there for you both. You have clearly built a strong portfolio, and I agree that a person to talk to is the way to go. And that's Paul's response to Phil and Joanne, who are concerned about paying too much for financial advice. The heading, Your Portfolio is Strong but Seek More Advice, and it can be found on page 24.
1: Over the page to page 25, and our next letter to Paul comes from Bob. Bob has concerns about his portfolio under the proposed CGT rules, and the title of the article is Any Gains Up to June 30th, 2027 Remain on the Old 50% Rule. And this is Bob's question to Paul. I am a 65-year-old who has retired after working two jobs for most of my working life because, as is now being politicised, the current tax system does not favour people who earn income from employment trying to get ahead. Now, retired, my cash flow comes from a share portfolio paying dividends that I have built up over my working life. I'm not one who sells on a regular basis. Could you please provide some simple calculations on how the proposed CGT changes will affect a share portfolio under the new proposed rules compared with the 50% discount rule? If, say, you have several shares held in a few companies over 10 years before they are sold, CBA, BHP and GBH are just a few examples. Also regarding the other trending topic at the moment, negative gearing. Wouldn't it be a much simpler system to help people across all generations build wealth if negative gearing applies to one or two investment properties in a financial year, but not to someone who owns multiple properties. I don't know, maybe this is just a wrong simplistic view to try and free up properties. And this is Paul's response. You have worked long and hard, Bob. If the new CGT proposal passes both houses, we will know a lot more as we will have specific legislation. But any gains up to June the 30th, 2027, are grandfathered and remain on the old 50% discount rule. A problem with individual shares is that each has its own cost base. So, under the new rules, if you bought and then sold one share that boomed out after a few years, your inflation adjustment would be meaningless and you'd pay a lot of CGT. I was reading with interest a Better Shares online article, CGT Changes, How to Avoid the Triangle of Sadness, which looked at potential tax outcomes of a portfolio of three shares. As Better Shares points out, back in the pre-indexation period pre-1999, on a share on which you make a profit, but less than the inflation-adjusted amount, you got no capital loss. You only got a loss on a sale price less than your purchase price. I'm awaiting the detail of the legislation before I start to look at what to do pre-June 30, 2027. I suspect buying shares in, say, a low-cost ETF or index fund will be more popular as CGT is then calculated over the entire portfolio rather than a series of individual transactions. Adding inflation each year to an individual portfolio of shares and possibly losing a capital loss if a sale saw returns above my cost base but below the inflation adjustment would drive me nuts. Tax on dividends is unchanged, so it's just CGT on this growth above inflation, which over my decades may not be a lot more than inflation, meaning CGT on real returns above the inflation may be lower than the 50% discount on increase in value from the initial purchase price. Regarding property, I do not disagree with your comment regarding one or two properties. But at least something has been done about this ridiculous rule that grossly favoured high-income earners. Personally, I think we should consider doing what most other well-developed economies do and give no tax relief on investment property, but make a home mortgage tax deductible. I like the idea of giving us all a better chance to own a home. And that item on page 25 was titled Bob Has Concerns About His Portfolio Under the Proposed CGT Rules.
0: To page 13 now, and the tax tip with Mark Chapman, who is Director of Tax Communications at H&R Block. The title, The New Instant Tax Deduction. One of the biggest tax changes from July 1, 2026, is the introduction of the new $1,000 instant tax deduction for work-related expenses. While it promises to make tax time 2027 simpler, it won't automatically be the best choice for everyone. The measure first applies to the financial year ending June 30, 2027. Of course, this means it doesn't apply to the tax returns for the year ending June 30, 2026 that you are lodging at present. The new measure allows eligible employees to claim a standard deduction of up to $1,000 instead of claiming individual work-related expenses. If you choose this option, you generally won't need to keep receipts or substantiate the expenses covered by the deduction, significantly reducing paperwork. Importantly, this is not a $1,000 cash payment or tax refund. It is a deduction from your taxable income, so the actual tax saving depends on your marginal tax rate. For someone on a 30% tax rate, a $1,000 deduction is worth around $300 in reduced tax. Before selecting the instant deduction, compare it with your deductible expenses. If your legitimate work-related expenses exceed $1,000, for example, because you incur substantial vehicle costs, purchase tools, travel regularly for work, or have significant work-from-home expenses, you may be better off claiming your actual deductions instead. If your deductible expenses are modest, however, the instant deduction could provide a better result with far less record keeping. And that was The New Instant Tax Deduction by Mark Chapman, and it can be found on page 13.
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6: On Vision Australia Radio, welcome to Comment is Free, where we read comments from The Guardian Online. I'm your host, Natasha Norton. On today's programme, Malcolm in the Middle. What can Labour learn from Turnbull's doomed attempt to govern from the centre? And then, Australian families are losing loved ones to gambling. The industry's I Know Nothing defence beggars belief. And then, at the end of a long day, I made a mistake at work. No patient was harmed, and yet it weighs on me. And finally, Farage has turned Clacton into a human zoo. Here's the truth about what's happening here. The first article comes from The Guardian Online Australia of Wednesday the 12th of August. Malcolm in the Middle. What can Labour learn from Turnbull's doomed attempt to govern from the centre? By Peter Lewis. 10 years after my first essential column for The Guardian, another centrist government is confronting a global bin fire in the face of a resurgence of populism. I wrote my first column for Guardian Australia in August 2016, when the winds of chaos were sweeping the globe, the forces of division were finding their voice, and a centrist leader named Malcolm was scrambling to hang on. A decade provides enough space to give events real definition in the rearview mirror, while more recent events still feel like passing traffic or roadkill. So let's strap ourselves into the essential DeLorean and go back to the future. Malcolm has just narrowly survived the double dissolution election he foolishly caused, having been forced to dig into his own substantial personal wealth to sandbag what would end up as a one-seat majority. My debut column is about Pauline Hanson, who has just returned to the Parliament for the first time in nearly 20 years. I link the backlash against the levels of immigration to a growing sense of economic insecurity, something I argue should be harnessed rather than rejected as extreme. We've seen the rise of the outsider overseas, from Brexit to Le Pen to Trump and Sanders. One Nation is poised to become Australia's expression of that international pushback on globalisation, I write. In October, Malcolm and Bill Shorten, whose energetic leadership and ruthlessly truthy election campaign have put Labour back in the game, reach across the partisan divide in the name of social cohesion, issuing a joint rejection of discriminatory immigration policy. When Malcolm had wrested control from the political wrecking ball that was his long-term nemesis, Tony Abbott, I, like many progressives, wished him well. A centrist leader from the other side who would confront the future with a modicum of shared purpose. But by September, our poll shows that the weakness of his position, especially for a man who had used news poll to justify his own challenge on a sitting PM, who remains deeply embedded in the right's echo chamber, waiting to pounce back. In exile from his first leadership, Malcolm had made Action on the Climate his cause célèbre, donning the leather jacket to become a regular truth-teller on Q&A. In power, he had begun the process of redesigning a working energy market after Abbott had destroyed the carbon trading scheme, CPRS, that was constantly stymied by the coal club and the fossils in his own party. In 2016, the fossil fuel industry and its political and media mouthpieces have pivoted from denial to the reliability of renewables. When freak storms wiped out the South Australian grid, this was blamed on the fragility of the new technology rather than the urgent need to address climate chaos. 10 years on, batteries may be mainstream, but the hostility to renewable technology continues to be weaponized, even as evidence of an impending climate catastrophe becomes more incontrovertible. Malcolm is battling a divided party fixated on culture wars. He manages to usher through a tortuous but ultimately successful postal ballot on marriage equality, but can't stifle the intermittent, unhinged breakouts, such as a confected fight over the Racial Discrimination Act. These identity schisms sow the seeds of the Liberal Party's ongoing identity crisis. When the majority of Australians who see themselves as middle class can't name a party for them, the teal writing is already on the wall, and Abbott will be the first to fall. All this noise is diverting Malcolm from delivering on his big economic play, a national innovation drive to deliver jobs and growth. A pitch to the future that has failed to translate into votes when it is delivered to tech startups rather than workers. As November approaches, the prospect of a Trump presidency is becoming more real, and we are at pains to differentiate ourselves from the madness over there. We hold our breaths and turn blue when the red wall breaks and the reality TV show conquers the White House. By year's end, we are in a state of existential limbo. Trump is elected, but the full catastrophe is yet to begin. In 2016, all that will follow is yet to be. That Malcolm will join the revolving door of PMs, that his treasurer will slip through the middle and morph into ScoMo and conjure an election win from nowhere. That Albo will reinvent himself as Anthony and stumble into power after the pandemic, and then secure an historic second-term majority. Pauline will spend the decade on the fringes, the occasional cosplay stunt, the shift in targets from Asians to Muslims, until the times arrive for her and support surges as a fresh wave of anti-immigration populism, which stands as a proxy for economic inclusion. 10 years on, it feels we have come full cycle. A centrist government is confronting a global bin fire in the face of a fresh resurgence of the nativist populism. Even Abbott is back trying to break his own party. Before the last election, I described Albo as the John Howard of his generation, but in character, perhaps, he is closer to Malcolm, a leader trying to find a centre ground in a world that privileges the extremes. Looking back on my 10-year opus, it strikes me that I never once wrote anything remotely kind about Malcolm. Despite his integral role in the establishment of Guardian Australia, there was never any suggestion we should play nice. He was always such a big target. His self-assuredness, his lack of anything resembling popular cultural literacy, and most profoundly, his inability to rise to the level of his own rhetoric. So here goes. On the nation's broad direction towards energy transition, innovation-driven prosperity, social cohesion, civility in public life, and of course the need for a counterweight to Murdoch in the Australian media, and a healthy scepticism of the US alliance, Malcolm was mostly right. But in assuming that being right is enough, Malcolm was ultimately wrong. It is to our collective detriment that he couldn't execute. But a wasted decade on, a new government seeking to occupy the centre can learn things from his failure, not least the corrosive power of those who resist change by turning people against each other. Albo has things going for him that Malcolm never did. A unified base galvanised around a plan to govern, a thumping majority, and a public that may be looking at the nihilism of Hanson, but have not yet signed up to her actual agenda, whatever it is. The challenge for anyone trying to navigate the middle of the road is to keep their hands on the wheel and their foot poised between accelerator and brake. The highway ahead is so uncertain, we need our driver to keep their eyes on the horizon. Peter Lewis is the Executive Director of Essential, a progressive strategic communications and research company. And that was Malcolm in the Middle, What Can Labour Learn from Turnbull's Doomed Attempt to Govern from the Centre? The next article comes from The Guardian Online Australia of Sunday, August the 9th. Australian families are losing loved ones to gambling. The industry's I Know Nothing defence beggars belief, by Zoe Daniel. Australians are the biggest gambling losers in the world. Labour's feeble reforms aren't close to good enough. Readers of a certain age will recall the Hogan's Heroes TV series with affection and the implausibility of the Sergeant Schultz's defence, I Know Nothing. But that's pretty much what the multi-billion dollar gambling industry giants would have us believe. It wasn't us. That's the response from the industry that has turned Australians into the biggest gambling losers in the world after the deplorable allegations made to a Senate inquiry this week. It's not our fault. It's not part of our customer offering, a euphemism for inducements to supply drugs and escorts to problem gamblers. Not to mention bonus bets and the incentives presented to those who are hooked by their VIP handlers, whose entire job it is to encourage people to pour their money into the profit-making machines of these largely multinational companies. As Federal Parliament prepares to debate the government's gambling reforms, the nexus between high-earning sportsmen and the gambling companies that are sponsoring their sports and then preying on their wages should also be honed in on. Luke Bateman, former NRL player and formed problem gambler, told the inquiry he intended a private Gold Coast event hosted by a gambling company at which senior figures took illicit drugs with clients. He rightly pointed out that at age 23, he was a vulnerable young man. He was also part of the 18 to 24 cohort that is the fastest growing problem gambling group in the country. There were times I would be flown interstate and taken to race days, put in a marquee with alcohol and food provided. But before getting there, your VIP manager would ask, "Hey mate, what drugs do you want? Do you want a couple of bags for the weekend?" What was alleged is utterly disgraceful. The gambling industry denies it. Jules Norton-Seltzer, the Director of Corporate Affairs for Sportsbet, told the inquiry the company had zero evidence for the allegations. Tabcorp's head of government affairs, Julian Wheeling, said the provision of illicit drugs, sex workers and alcohol was not part of Tabcorp's customer offering. Any evidence of this illegal activity should be referred to the relevant authorities. It certainly should. Mark Kempster, who uses his own experience of problem gambling to advocate for the Alliance for Gambling Reform and also fronted the inquiry, can list a bunch of others who have contacted him relating similar experiences. I know dozens of examples of what Luke said as well, with the people I've worked with. That is a regular occurrence. Those types of things happen across nearly all the major VIP programs that I've seen, he told the inquiry. And beyond the drugs and prostitutes allegedly offered to high rollers such as Bateman, who says he lost $1 million and considered taking his own life as a result, there's the constant badgering with offers of bonus bets and more. Anyone who has spent time with a problem gambler will know that the government's leaky Bet Stop self-exclusion program is not solving this. Now the government plans to cap TV ads at 3 per hour until 8:30 p.m. Apparently the industry found that amount tolerable. Ban radio ads during school drop-off and pick-up, ban ads in sports venues and logos on uniforms, ban the use of stars in ads and restrict online ads to adults only. All of this amounts to the kind of tinkering that has previously increased the number of ads that Australians are being exposed to. It avoids the substantive recommendations made by the committee led by Labour's own Peter Murphy, more than 1,100 days and $104 billion in losses ago, that all betting inducements should be banned, along with gambling ads, and a national regulator with teeth stood up to hold the companies to account. Prioritising the profitability of sport, broadcasting and gambling corporations is a befuddling approach from the federal government, which is being at best pig-headed and at worst negligent, as families face collapse caused by the toxic normalisation of betting on sport. The flow-on effects can include family breakdown, domestic violence, mental health issues, financial collapse and sometimes death. The inducements really destroyed my life because that's what kept you coming back when you wanted to get out, Bateman said. But it also destroyed the lives of the people who loved me. Too many Australian families know this. Some have lost sons and daughters to suicide due to gambling debt. This was a theme that threaded the Senate inquiry evidence. There is no gap in knowledge, no gap in evidence, and no gap in understanding. The only gaps are in regulation, in oversight, and in the willingness to uphold the moral and ethical responsibility that a government owes its people, said Anna Bardsley, co-founder of Gambling Harm Lived Experience Experts, GHLEE. It's beyond frustrating to know that we have a blueprint in the form of the Murphy Report that could end the exploitation and manipulation of people, and that this bill is all we get. Frankly, it's piss weak. We can't say we didn't know. Zoe Daniel is a three-time ABC foreign correspondent and the former independent member for Goldstein. And that was Australian families are losing loved ones to gambling. The industry's I know nothing defence beggars belief. On Vision Australia Radio, you're listening to Comment is Free. We continue our readings. This article comes from The Guardian Online Australia of Tuesday the 11th of August by Ranjana Srivastava. At the end of a long day, I made a mistake at work. No patient was harmed, and yet it weighs on me. My patients' needs are varied and complex. Each interaction leaves a residue until the individual concerns blur into a dense mass, most requiring medical oversight. The other day, I made a mistake at work. It was the end of a long day. I had already run an outpatient cancer clinic with dozens of unwell patients and then moved on to inpatient rounds on a busy medical unit. My small team cares for 30 patients aged 25 to 100. The younger ones often live with disability and mental illness. elderly people present with falls, organ failure and dementia. The diagnoses are common, but the stories are distinct. People have tripped, taken too many pills, or have no idea what happened. Some are delirious and dying, though no one has quite said it out loud. Others report pain. A few are homeless. Nearly everyone has undergone a battery of tests, many of them unnecessary. The carer of a disabled young man finds me to tell me gently but firmly that he's in pain. "I believe you," I reply, scrambling to prescribe analgesia. Thank goodness for carers. Another patient is agitated after weeks in hospital. Each day we try something new with no result. I make a mental note to call his wife. Elsewhere, a patient with dementia has been effectively evicted from her nursing home for periodic aggression. Everyone agrees this is wrong, but the responsibility for advocacy falls once again to the medical team. She will languish here. A tidy ward round requires clearing the mind between patients. But when the problems are deeply human, that is impossible. Each interaction leaves a residue until the individual concerns blur into a dense mass, most of them requiring some form of medical oversight. Unsurprisingly, my mind is saturated with everything I must do, cannot do, and am not equipped to do. It's a peculiar feeling to work at the height of your capacity and still know that you have not done enough. My mistake comes at the end of the day. I prescribe a medication I have ordered hundreds of times before, but I get the dose wrong. An attentive pharmacist queries it, and I correct the error. Thankfully, no patient was harmed. Still, the mistake lingers. One interpretation is that human error is inevitable and that the system worked as intended. But that is false comfort. When lives are at stake, the error should not occur. I consider the usual explanations: poor sleep, exercise, diet, unusual stress. Not much is relevant here. I worry whether after 25 years my attention is slipping, but experienced clinicians are often better at filtering noise and focusing on what matters. This aligns with what I see in students and junior doctors. Eventually, I arrive at a simpler explanation: cognitive overload. There were too many patients, each with competing needs, where prioritisation is not always straightforward. It is one thing to choose between cooking and laundry. It is another to weigh stroke against trauma, delirium against dying. The standard response is that there are too few doctors managing too many patients. That is true, but an incomplete explanation. No health system is overstaffed or underfunded. Across the world, outpatient clinics are crowded and many doctors work under unthinkable conditions. Comparison, however, is not the point. Patients are entitled to careful, attentive care. They should not feel fortunate simply because their doctor listens. An ageing population with a high burden of chronic disease is poorly served by a hospital-centred system. The prescription for a different kind of healthcare demands political courage and long-term thinking. Nearly half of my inpatients could be managed in the community. Patients who fall would benefit more from preventative allied health interventions. Nursing home residents often endure the indignities of hospitalisation when care could be delivered in place. Patients with primarily social needs require social workers, not doctors. Mental illness requires an array of providers. Patients on chemotherapy or dialysis become unwell at all times, yet their support is confined to business hours. Initiatives such as virtual emergency departments and urgent care clinics attempt to reduce hospital demand. Even so, the default pathway for most patients remains the public hospital. Despite their well-documented shortcomings, hospitals are still perceived as the final bastion of safety. The more important question is whether every patient needed to be there at all. The most common reason people become doctors is because they want to help people. That is precisely why it feels so awful to make mistakes that could harm. When doctors err, the instinctive question is often, is it time to quit? Self-reflection is important, but it is misplaced when the primary constraint is a system that is not fit for purpose. Mistakes leave permanent impressions on patients who trust us and doctors who want to deserve that trust. The reflex solution is to train and employ more doctors. A more realistic one is to reduce the number of patients who require hospital care. Not because patients deserve less care, but because they deserve better care delivered in the right place by the right people at the right time. Ranjana Srivastava is an Australian oncologist, award-winning author and Fulbright scholar. Her latest book is Every Word Matters, Writing to Engage the Public. The final article comes from The Guardian Online UK of Wednesday, the 12th of August. Farage has turned Clacton into a human zoo. Here's the truth about what's happening here, by Sarah Elizabeth Cox. When I moved to the town in 2022, I loved the beach walks, cheap drinks and panoramic coastal views. Now it feels like a never-ending circus. Clacton's town centre is bustling, the beaches are packed and the piers raking in cash. We can credit the weather, but no doubt press coverage and Count Binface's promotional videos have got us on radars too. The tourists look like they're having a lovely time. I moved to Clacton in 2022 and the first year was brilliant. It started with beach walks, cheap drinks and decorating a flat with panoramic sea views and ended fat and happy from chips and ice cream, a newborn baby in tow. Privileged with my health and stable income, albeit strained by a Truss-era mortgage, it was a place I loved and was proud of. Then Nigel Farage targeted us, and shit hit the fan. With the general election in 2024, the world's press descended, and then came thousands of social media comments that left me embarrassed, sad and fuming. "You're all thick, racist, gullible, hateful, toothless, jobless old fools," we were told. "You deserve him." The worst of the snobbery was, sadly, on my lefty social media platform of choice, Blue Sky. Farage was elected with 46% of a 58% turnout. Fine, some people actually are gullible fools, but the other parties rolled over and failed to bother, treating us with contempt. I didn't support, but I understood why 46% voted as they did. I still love Clacton, but it got harder to defend. Then things died down and we were forgotten again by everyone, including our new MP. The gag about Farage not knowing where we are isn't exactly true. He pops by for photo opportunities like a ceremonial mayor, but he seems less keen on surgeries or representing Clacton in the Commons. Snaps for the local newspaper's Facebook make fans think he's doing great things for businesses and charities. It's smoke and mirrors. Check Hansard for Clacton and see how many times he's raised a Clacton issue in Parliament. 6 times. Then do Colchester for Pam Cox and Ipswich for Jack Abbott. Compare and contrast. We wanted him to actually be an MP, to notice the homeless people freezing all winter in closed bank doorways and now lining the coastal paths in tents. To notice how we've been priced off the railways, the commuter trains are empty, the worsening health, declining life expectancy, the low employment rates and lack of affordable homes. We don't have an A&E, we don't have maternity care after 5 p.m. It would have been nice too if he'd spent more time doing what he said he would and what Binface has achieved instead, promoting our towns and villages' positives. There are many, I promise. Nobody wanted a by-election. For many people struggling here, there is little energy for another awful circus. Clacton didn't need yet more focus on Farage, Farage, Farage, while the area's entrenched and complex problems continue to be ignored by him and by the government. This summer, the media presence has been even bigger than in 2024. Content creators and reporters continually vox pop outside Wetherspoons, cherry-picking quotes about how great Nigel is, how persecuted Nigel is. Well, we're being swarmed with migrants, aren't we? Getting put up in hotels while we struggle. It's not like it used to be round here. The Turks, they're taking over with the barbershops. Or I don't really do politics, they're all the same as each other. A welcome few, it has been pleasing to see, have started to notice the slipperiness, the back of fag packet policies and his absence. The Migrants Out leaflets were pushed into our homes. A turquoise reform bus did the rounds, and sad men with silly hats and placards yelled things in the town square. I've seen anti-racism campaigners told to F off, and can't leave my flat without the smug face of a British Democratic Party candidate leering down at me from giant poster boards. It has all felt surreal, hostile, dividing, generally bad vibes. The nasty stereotyping, hurtful comments about us continue, with some exceptions like Tim Burrows' thoughtful portrait of Clacton. We're a human zoo and the butt of a joke. Farage used us as a pawn and the media treats us as clickbait. Yet in shops, the gym, pubs, on the beach, in the street, at the park, at nursery drop-off, I've not overheard a single conversation about any of it, unless it was between a reporter and a local. Not one. The leaflets started getting left in the hallway unread. Few of my family or neighbours plan to vote. We're angry at him, but we're also bored and exhausted. My prediction, it'll be a low turnout. Farage way ahead with Bin Face second, but the only real winner. I'll read about how we wasted the chance for a hilarious outcome. You idiots. You gullible racist fools, you deserve him, and so on. Then it'll die down again briefly, and we can get back to what's left of the summer. The lives Farage has no clue about or interest in, and keep talking about the things that really matter in Clacton. Litter, landlords, potholes, parking, and whether there'll be a second series of Secret Lives of Gypsy Wives. Sarah Elizabeth Cox is a historian and communications manager for a science charity. That brings us to the end of Comment is Free. I'm your host, Natasha Norton. 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

0: Got itchy feet and you would like to travel but can't get away? 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
6: Welcome to this special World Braille Day episode of Talking Vision. World Braille Day was on Sunday the 4th of January this year, celebrating the role that Braille has played for the last 201 years in the lives of people who are blind or have very low vision. This week, it's my great pleasure to introduce a favourite of ours on Vision Australia Radio, Stephen Jolly, as he catches up with BBC North America correspondent Gary O'Donoghue, a journalist who is totally blind from a very young age, but has not let that stop him from achieving the absolute highest pinnacles of international journalism. So without further ado, here's Stephen with Gary right now.
7: So you went to Worcester Best College, a well-known school for blind boys in those days, and then you went on to university. It was residential at the college. You went to university. How was that change for you into a much larger and gender-mixed environment?
8: It was a huge shock, actually. I mean, the one thing about... I mean, come from a sort of working class background. My father was a cab driver. My mother worked in bars and various things. And so when I was sent away to school, first of all to Dalton House and then to Worcester when I was 11, it was a sort of classical English public school environment, really. I mean, it was for blind boys in those days. But it had all the sort of hallmarks and the traditions and the ways of doing things that were common to English public schools in those days. And you know, we have this confusing kind of nomenclature in England about public actually meaning private when it comes to schools. And so it was a completely different world that I wasn't used to. I was away from home, which I'd never been before. Sharing dormitories with people you didn't know, and a very sort of academic environment. And it, it had a lot of downsides, to be honest, and it had some upsides, which were that it was a sort of Rolls-Royce education. They did instill a huge level of self-confidence and a huge level of belief that anything was kind of possible. And they had huge success. You know, 90-odd% of people from Worcester went on to higher education, to university.
7: So tell us about that experience at university.
8: Well, it was a huge shock when I got to university because I suddenly realised that people, even, you know, clever people, could behave very, very oddly towards you if you were blind. And that I found quite difficult at first, you know, that they were awkward and nervous. And, I mean, of course, they're 18 years old as well and being away from home for the first time. So, you know, which doesn't occur to you at the time. But I settled in really after a couple of terms, and my university, they were so good to me. I remember, it was in a very low-key way, but I remember early on someone noticing in my room that my Braille books were all sort of piled up on the floor, because obviously the bookshelves were for normal books. And someone must have mentioned this somewhere, and suddenly, you know, a couple of days came by, and then the college carpenter turned up and built me a whole set of bookshelves that would fit Braille books just in my room.
7: Yeah.
8: And it kind of, I don't even know how that really happened, but it sort of just happened. And they would do things like make sure, you know, that I had reading lists well in advance. They would make sure that, you know, the librarians, if there was a book I needed and they didn't have it in the library, they'd go and get it from the bookshop for me.
7: Just tell us the college and the university that you were at.
8: Yeah, this was Christ Church in Oxford, which is the biggest college in Oxford. And it's a beautiful sort of 16th century college. It's where some of you are familiar with the Harry Potter films. The Great Hall in Christ Church is often used in the Harry Potter films for I think their dining hall. It's a very, very grand and imposing place. Very exciting to eat your dinner there every night, and it's got Oxford's Cathedral within its precincts. Mm. The college chapel is effectively the Oxford Cathedral as well. And I spent three years there and a year abroad in Paris, where I was meant to be studying at the Sorbonne, but I spent most of the time actually doing little radio packages for the In Touch programme in the UK, which is the BBC's programme for visually impaired people.
7: Still going strong with Peter
8: still
7: White.
8: Still going strong after all these years.
7: Yeah, yeah.
8: And still with Peter White, who is been a great mentor and a great supporter over the years. You know, we stand on, from my point of view, I stand on his shoulders in so many ways. Over the years, and that's where I got the bug for broadcasting, really, at that point in time.
7: Yes, well, you talk about Peter White as a mentor to you, a blind broadcaster, and I'm sure you're influencing lots of other people now. Tell us how you got into journalism and about the barriers that there might have been and why you wanted to do it.
8: Well, my first real break was complete accident, as of course these things often are, is that my dad, who I think I mentioned was a cab driver, he picked up a blind chap called Kevin Mulhern, who was a blind producer of television programs back in the 80s. And he got talking to him about me when I was at university. And Kevin, bless him, said, "Why doesn't he come along and have a look at my television production company? And we're putting a program together and come and have a look." And I came and had a look. And he introduced me to some people at the BBC. And then during some of the summer vacations at Oxford, I got some sort of, you know, unpaid researcher work on various programs on Radio 4 in the UK. And that's really how it started. I had no real interest, you know, when I went to university in being a journalist, although I'd been editor of the school newspaper at Worcester for a period of time. And then it was the radio side of it that really grasped me. And I got to the end of my career at university, and I applied for some of the BBC's prestigious, you know, training schemes. They have a thing called the News Trainee Scheme. And I applied, and I didn't get it. And I applied a second time, and I didn't get it, although they did ask me in and had a chat. And, you know, there were some pretty senior people, one of whom said, you know, "I don't think a blind person can be a reporter." And, of course, in those days, you could say that perfectly, you know, legitimately. You could, in those days, of course, reject people for jobs on those grounds openly. There were no anti-discrimination laws at that point in time. But there were enough people around Stephen, fortunately, who were prepared to take a punt on me, not least Tina Heschel, the great producer of the In Touch programme for so many years, who was giving me stuff, but also in the areas where I was more, I felt more interested, which was politics in particular. So people on, you know, programmes like Today in Parliament in the UK, and that gave me a break. And one particular, or a couple of particular people in the politics department there, a man called Bob Eggington, another one called Richard Eyre, who ran the politics department at the time, just, you know, this untested, untried 22-year-old, they gave me a chance. You know, they gave me a chance, you know, short little contracts. And it was around the time of the 92 election. And I did a bit of that for local radio at Westminster, the service that delivers for local radio. And I absolutely loved it. And I didn't mess up, as far as I could tell. And the contracts got longer and longer until I, you know, got a job about a year later, a permanent job.
7: Gary, has technology helped that? Because in your early days, you really had to struggle to find out what was in the newspapers. You'd have to have friends in the very early days to read it to you.
8: Mm.
7: Content has now become so easily available, so accessible. The challenge is to decide what to read rather than to find something to read. Mm.
8: It's absolutely right. I mean, I used to have to get people around on a Sunday to read the Sunday papers to me. I used to have to get people to read sort of cuttings from the research library, where they would photocopy cuttings if you were researching a story. I remember, you know, I had a girlfriend who, you know, made her read cuttings at night, and I'm sure she sort of thought that was probably not what you were meant to do of an evening. But things have got a lot easier with technology, but at the same time, the numbers of sources of information, you know, the amount of stuff has just multiplied beyond absolute recognition.

0: mission, it's linear, so you kind of have to read everything to get an idea. Whereas, if you can see, and my producer is sighted, she can scan it for me. Just keep an eye on, anything that's relevant to what we're doing. Same with some of the other social media channels. We have these sort of teams. We use Microsoft Teams a lot, and we use WhatsApp groups a lot as well. And sometimes the sheer volume of messages is just too much. And again, we can only read them in a linear fashion. And it can just take ages to learn nothing, or, to have not help in any way. So I try to be quite ruthless about what I do read, what I do focus on.
1: I was having a conversation recently with my brother, actually, and he said to me, "Stephen, you might think your productivity is going to go up with AI and associated technologies, and it will, but for people who can see, it'll probably go up even more." And so there's sort of a bigger gap. The bar is higher. I thought that was pretty insightful.
0: Yeah, I think so. I mean, this digital divide that people talk about, it hasn't, it certainly hasn't gone away. And often we find, don't we? We take a, two steps forward and one step back. And then, but also suddenly things can break, as we know. Someone rolls out a new version of this or that, and suddenly something's broken, and you're kind of floundering around. And also, I think it's very difficult to explain to one's employers or people you work with the sort of usability issue. They'll just say, "Is it accessible?" And of course, it's very often very difficult to answer that question in a straightforward way because, well, yeah, I mean, it kind of talks, but can I use it in a useful way quickly? And by the time you've started to say that, they've lost interest. So it's, I mean, I'm constantly frustrated in my environment with things being rolled out. And you say, has it been tested? Is there a sort of a tutorial for someone who can't see the screen? And they say, well, not really. And I say, well, okay, well, why don't you unplug the mouse, turn the screen off, and see how you get on with it?
1: It's more
0: And of
1: than
0: course,
1: voiceover
0: that doesn't.
1: speaking when you open the app.
0: Yes, that's right. That's absolutely right. It's there's so much more to it than that, but that's quite a hard thing to communicate at times.
2: 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I hope you enjoyed the first half of Stephen Jolly there with Gary O'Donoghue. If you missed any part of the interview with Stephen or Gary, or you'd love to hear it again, you can either find it through Talking Vision on the podcast app of your choice, through the Vision Australia Library, or through the interview highlights feed, where you can find an extended version of the conversation with Stephen and Gary. However, in the meantime, let's get back to Stephen right now.
1: I'm speaking with Gary O'Donoghue. He's the BBC's chief North America correspondent. You might have heard him on BBC World Television or BBC World Service Radio. I hope you have, because he does a great job. He's blind and he's telling us about his work. Tell us about the place of Braille in your life.
0: Braille is absolutely essential. I was taught Braille as soon as I lost my sight. In fact, like a number of days after I emerged from hospital at 8 years old, the partially sighted school I was at, took me out of my classes, sat me on a bench outside, and a Braille teacher turned up and started teaching me Braille. And that carried on through the blind schools I went to. At Worcester, we had a whole year at the beginning dedicated to getting people up to a Braille, good Braille reading standard. The first year was what it was all about. And I use it all the time. I use it in my work all the time for reading scripts. I use it electronically also when I'm on the road for reading scripts and taking notes in press conferences, or writing out a piece for BBC Online or something like that. So it is central. And I read a little bit with Braille for pleasure. I do use audiobooks probably more, but with the advent of things like the Kindle app and also Apple Books, you know, sometimes I

0: I increasingly nowadays kind of do a mixture of reading, particularly with non-fiction, where I'll read a couple of pages with the speech, and then I might read a page or two with the braille display. And I find that kind of really aids my concentration. And it keeps up my braille reading as well, make sure I'm doing plenty more of that. And it's just a it, if I find it a very enjoyable way of consuming a book, actually.
1: It's challenging when to step in and buy a new device, isn't it? Because it's changing all the time.
0: Yes, it is. But in many ways, right? Not some things haven't changed, which is, 40 cells of electronic braille. We had that 30 years ago, and we still have that now, don't we? And now there's all sorts of things that are changing with multi-line braille displays, and we'll see how they. I mean, that would be a joy for me in a studio environment presenting. I do some presentation of live programs now on the World Service, like NewsHour and The Weekend. I'm still working off paper with that, scripts being printed, run into the studio, handed to me 3 seconds before I read them, and stuff
1: Because
0: like
1: you've got all the
0: that.
1: lines under your fingers. You're not scrolling up and
0: Absolutely.
1: down. Yeah.
0: You're not scrabbling around, and you're not reliant on, devices. But if they could produce a multi-line display that would allow me to just use the computer and have a sort of, because you get a sense of how much there is to read and where the audio comes in, for example, when you've got it physically in front of you, that you don't get when you only see a line at a time on a braille display. So a multi-line thing would be. The thing I've noticed, though, is that when they refresh these multi-line things, it's too noisy for a studio environment.
1: Yeah.
0: You can't have that noise going on in a studio. It'll be too distracting. So hopefully at some point there'll be a technology that refreshes, gives me 10 lines of braille refreshing silently. I'd definitely go for that.
1: I want to take you back, though, to another application of noisy, very busy environments. Give us, with your time in America, three, let's call them high adrenaline moments.
0: Three high adrenaline moments. Well, I suppose we don't just, for example, we don't just do politics in America. So I remember things like, being sent on, sent out from on various mass shootings at times, and at times when we were sent to cover these mass shootings, which are all too regular in America, as when the gunman is still on the loose, and you're hanging around a place that he's, where he shot people up, and not knowing what's going to happen. And we certainly had that in a couple of the deployments I went to. Also, going to hurricanes. I've stood in hurricanes. I stood in a Category 5 hurricane in Florida, Hurricane Michael, which absolutely devastated the panhandle of Florida. And that was pretty high intensity. But I suppose the in terms of the most pressurized, one of the most pressurized moments has got to be that when I was there when a man, Thomas Crooks, attempted to assassinate President Trump just before the 2024 election
1: Absolutely
0: in
1: sensational radio that you were at the rally and then
0: Well,
1: outside.
0: it was quite a moment,
1: Yeah.
0: and it's one of those things where you kind of it was an early summer's evening. We were just doing some gentle lives. Thought this is just on our way actually to the Republican National Convention in Milwaukee. We thought, okay, here's a he's doing a rally in Pennsylvania. We can drive there and then fly from Pittsburgh and get to the RNC in the next day. Do a few lives. He may or may not announce his vice president tonight. Who knows? And then suddenly the whole world kind of comes apart when you hear these shots. And I knew straight away it was shooting. The one thing about the sad thing about living in America for so long is that you do know what shots sound like. And then the next few hours was absolute. I mean, that's I've never felt been under such pressure as a broadcaster, as a professional, as those few hours. And we were fortunate enough to, just because of where we were placed, that we weren't really under any restrictions. Because a lot of journalists who were there were sort of penned into a pen, and we weren't, for various reasons. And it meant we could talk to everyone who'd been there. And we found this guy who'd actually seen the shooter and tried to warn the Secret Service before he took his shots at Donald Trump.
1: He saw him on a
0: Um,
1: roof, didn't
0: and
1: he?
0: he did. He saw him climb onto the roof. He saw him, and he pointed him out. And the Secret Service, he was trying to get their attention, trying to get them to take it seriously. And then he was it was a very interesting moment, Stephen, from a visually impaired point of view, because, you know, only afterwards did someone say to me, "Do you know what that guy looked like?" And I said, "No, I don't know what." He said, "Well, he's got this kind of weird fake orange hair. He's like got a can of beer in his hand, etc." And I was thinking, if I could see, I wonder if I'd have put him on air.
1: Yeah.
0: You know, I wonder if I'd have been a bit worried about what he was going to say, because it was a really explosive situation. People were very angry, very upset. It was a, you know, one guy walked past me while I was on air and said, "They shot first. This is war." Right. So, you know, you could, the atmosphere was absolutely fever pitch. And if I put someone on air and he kind of spouted a load of nonsense, that could have made things a lot worse. But I just listened to him. I didn't know what he looked like, but I listened to him, and he kept saying to me, this was off air beforehand, He was consistent, and I kept asking him to repeat himself, and he was consistent with what he was saying. I think, okay, this guy, you know, does know what he's seen, you know. And so I put him on air, and he told this story, and what he said has completely stood the test of time. He was genuinely the first eyewitness to what had happened. Mm-hmm. And that clip ended up getting sort of, you know, sent around. I mean, I think the last time we looked, that clip of him had been viewed, like, in terms of social media, 300 million times. And you realise, with that kind of thing, you realise that you're reaching, like, the whole globe.
1: Now, you and your team have been recognised for that piece of broadcasting, haven't you?
0: We were fortunate enough to win a Royal Television Society award earlier this year for breaking news in London. And so we went to a fancy hotel in Park Lane and had a few sherbets and got an award. And I hadn't really thought about what I was going to say if we won, but I decided that as I was walking up to the stage, I'm going to make a point here. And I did make a point there about, you know, the blind people and how, you know, there are barriers and there are still barriers for blind journalists, and how, you know, I hope that this would, you know, put some of that doubt to bed. You know, about blind people working in television. And it got a very, very good, very positive response, not just from the room, which was very warming, you know, this is all your peers, but also in the sort of online as well. It got very well received. So we were very, very lucky. We also got nominated for an Emmy, which we didn't win, but I'll take an Emmy nomination any day, which is very nice.
1: Yeah, pretty good. Tell me, when you're doing a project like that, an assignment like that, who do you have with you? I'm sure they're your best friends in that particular situation, but your friends and colleagues working with you. How does that work? How many of you are there, and what happens?
0: We tend to work in teams of three. So what we tend to have is a cameraman, who's also what we call nowadays a shoot edit, so they can also edit video. There's a correspondent and a producer. And that's true for, you know, me, and it's also true for my sighted colleagues. That tends to be the basic team. And you might be doing a mixture of lives, what we call lives. In other words, you know, stand up in front of a camera, talk live to the presenter in the studio in London. You're doing a lot of what they call digital stuff now. So these live pages on the website that are kind of, you know, have sort of bite-sized 100-word contributions on rolling stories. Those are a huge priority for us now. You're sort of witnessing stuff, writing stuff up, doing little bits of analysis. You might be filing radio voice pieces, which are like the 40-second bits that go in the news bulletins. You might be doing radio packages. You might be doing television packages. You might be doing, you know, sit down interviews, but yeah, it's three of you and a car is what you need.
1: So when you were in, I think it was New York when Joe Biden was confirmed as winning the 2020 election. It was a Saturday night, high excitement, and BBC World Television were crossing, World News Television were crossing to you. You would have had a producer helping you source the content that you needed to explain, etc.
0: I think 2020, I was actually at the White House. I was in New York for 2016 at Hillary Clinton's party when she lost. And that was an extraordinary experience because this sort of party suddenly evaporated and all these people dancing were then crying. But in 2020, I would have had a producer. We probably, in those circumstances, when you have a sort of big story, you sometimes have engineers around as well. And there might be more than one team. So there could be two teams of three in one location. One could be doing lives and another one could be gathering to cut a package immediately. So there can be a mixture of things. But yeah, the basic unit is a team of three.
2: 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You've been listening to Talking Vision. 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
18: Life is hard. 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We are not victims, but victors. Chuck drew his confidence from Paul's letter to the Philippians. And what you're about to hear today, and again next weekend, are among the most memorable programs ever presented on Insight for Living. 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
19: As we make our way through life, there are several attitudes I have discovered that can demoralize us, not to mention those who have to be around us. I'm talking about the attitudes of uselessness, self-pity, and fear. When we tell ourselves we're useless, it causes us to die actually before we die. It also makes us really hard to be around, doesn't it? Do you know someone like that? Also, the attitude of self-pity carries with it the false notion that nobody cares for you anymore. It's what I call the woe-is-me mentality. It goes something like this. Nobody cares about me anymore. Why should I bother to stay alive? Woe is me. Hey, nobody likes being around a person like that. And how about fear? Oh, and that's an attitude that often occurs as we grow older. It's the notion that we need to be very careful and avoid all dangers and every single risk. Truth be told, a fearful attitude like that can quickly lead to a suspicious, paranoid spirit. Fear is a thief that steals our joy and robs us of our peace. I believe it is one of the most devastating of all emotions. If we're afraid, chances are good we'll draw our blinds and we'll double lock all our doors, and we'll also miss out on most of the fun in life. So let's not go there. What is God's alternative to these and other attitudes? It's an attitude of enthusiasm. I love the approach the Apostle Paul wrote about in the letter to the Philippians, first in chapter 2 and then again in chapter 4. Listen as I read the first 5 verses of chapter 2 and then verse 14 of that chapter. Is there any encouragement from belonging to Christ, any comfort from His love, any fellowship together in the Spirit? Are your hearts tender and compassionate? Then make me truly happy by agreeing wholeheartedly with each other, loving one another, and working together with one mind and purpose. Don't be selfish. Don't try to impress others. Be humble, thinking of others as better than yourselves. Don't look out only for your own interests, but take an interest in others too. You must have the same attitude that Christ Jesus had. And then that single verse that my teenagers used to want to cut out of my Bible, I'm referring to verse 14 of chapter 2, do everything without complaining and arguing. Then Paul sums up what our attitudes should be in Philippians chapter 4. I'm referring to verses 4 through 8. Always be full of joy in the Lord. I say it again, rejoice. Let everyone see that you are considerate in all you do. Remember, the Lord is coming soon. Don't worry about anything. Instead, pray about everything. Tell God what you need and thank Him for all He has done. Then you will experience God's peace, which exceeds anything you can understand. His peace will guard your hearts and minds as you live in Christ Jesus. And now, dear brothers and sisters, one final thing. Fix your thoughts on what is true and honorable and right and pure and lovely and admirable. Think about things that are excellent and worthy of praise.
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20: The gifted concert violinist Niccolo Paganini was standing before a packed house surrounded by a full orchestra. He was playing a number of difficult pieces, and he came to one of his favorites, which was a violin concerto. Shortly after he was underway in this piece, and the Italian audience sitting in rapt attention, one of the strings on his violin snapped and hung gloriously down from the instrument. As he, relying on his genius, improvised and played on the next 3 strings. To his surprise and the conductor's as well, shortly thereafter a 2nd string broke on his instrument. Now there were two dangling as he again began to improvise and play the piece on the two remaining strings. You guessed it. Almost at the end of this magnificent concerto, a third string snapped. Now there are three, and he finishes the piece on one string. Why, the audience stood to its feet and applauded and applauded until their hands were numb, never thinking, of course, to ask for an encore. They expected to leave. They sat down. He held his instrument high in the air, and he said, "Paganini, and one string," as he played an encore with the full orchestra accompaniment. He made more music out of one string than many violinists ever could on four. Oh, and the attitude of fortitude. Dr. Viktor Frankl in the early 1940s was taken captive by the Nazis, a Jewish physician. He meant more to them than a body in a trench. They killed his family. They took his clothing. They took his jewelry, even his wedding ring. Shaved his head, and as he stood before the glaring lights in the Gestapo courtroom, completely naked, humiliated, he suddenly came to realize that they might take away his family and his clothing and his possessions and even his hair, but there was one thing they could never take away, and that was his choice of attitude. And he endured through the attitude of determination, discipline, enduring the humiliation of a concentration camp, and only serving as the personal physician of the German high command for a few weeks. I guess we could say it boiled down to Viktor Frankl and one string. How else can you explain the determination of a Joe Namath, 30-year-old athlete playing ball on 65-year-old legs? I found an interesting article about him in Sports Week magazine some time ago. It says that Namath's medical history sets him slightly above his colleagues. His particular cross is his knees, which remain today as a pinnacle of surgical ingenuity. His knees severely battered during college, Namath was told by the physician that if they survived 4 years in the professional ranks, he could count himself fortunate. With the help of an unnerving number of operations, and I might add, an attitude to continue, he played 12 seasons, not four. And now he admits that he has difficulty stepping sideways and walking up one flight of stairs. His other injuries include separations of both shoulders, a broken wrist, a broken cheekbone, a dislocated finger, a broken ankle, and a torn hamstring muscle. The interviewer, Don Atteo, admits while he interviews him, he sees the bulge in the back of his trousers. And he asks, "How long will you wear that bandage?" He said, "Oh, that's not a bandage, feel." And it is the hamstring muscle that has pulled up the back and is knotted in the size of a small grapefruit. Just doesn't bother to get it operated on. In Sports Illustrated, Merlin Olsen was interviewed, one of our own Los Angeles Ram defensive players a number of years ago. He admits that year after surgery on my knee, I had to have the fluid drained weekly. Finally, the membrane got so thick, they almost had to drive the needle in it with a hammer. I got to the point where I said before the games, blank it, "Get the needle in there and get that stuff out so I can play." Joe Namath, Merlin Olsen, and one string. In an article summarizing the effects of helplessness, New York Magazine cites the example of Major F.J. Harold Kushner, an Army medical officer held by the Viet Cong for 5.5 years. Now get this. Among the prisoners in Kushner's POW camp was a tough young Marine, 24 years old, who had recently survived 2 years of prison camp life in relatively good health. Part of the reason for this was that the camp commander had promised to release the man if he cooperated. Since this had been done before with others, the Marine turned into a model POW and the leader of the camp's thought reform group. As time passed, however, he gradually realized he was being lied to. When the full realization of this affected his attitude, he became a zombie. He refused to do all work, rejected all offers of food and encouragement, simply lay on his cot, sucking his thumb. In a matter of weeks, he was dead. The fourth string broke. Dr. Martin Segelman of the University of Pennsylvania attributes the Marine's death to the attitude of helplessness. I found it interesting that a famous study called Broken Heart researched the mortality rate of 4,500 widowers within 6 months of their wives' deaths. Compared with other men the same age, the widowers had a mortality rate 40% higher. Why? Why? Why, the string broke. Some of you have come down to one string. But the tragedy is that you're focusing your full attention on the three that have snapped. And this attention span of yours has grown into a sense of bitterness, sorrow, self-pity, and perhaps blame. Because those three strings have broken and you deserve four like everybody else. Or so you think, like everybody else. And the result has been a tragic souring of your attitude. Friends, the longer I live, the more I realize the impact of attitude on life. You may not like this, but attitude to me is more important than facts. It is more important than past, than education, than money, than circumstances, than failures, than successes, than what other people think or say or do. It is more important than appearance, giftedness, or skill. It will make or break a company. It will cause a church to soar or sink. It will be the difference in a happy home or a home of horror. It's attitude. And the remarkable thing is you have a choice every day regarding the attitude you will embrace for that day. You can take the three strings that dangle, or you can play your melody on one. And oh, the difference it makes. We cannot change our past. We cannot change the tick of the clock. We cannot change that march toward death. We cannot change the fact that people will act a certain way. We cannot change the inevitable. Those are the strings that dangle. The only thing we can do is play on the one string we have, and that is our attitude. Like Frankel, like Olson, like Nemeth. Like Niccolo Paganini and one string. I am convinced now that life is 10% what happens to me and 90% how I react to it. And so it is with you. Tucked away in the second chapter of Philippians, God's great word addresses the subject of our mind. It is so important that wherever you are in life, I would urge your attention now. You will never be younger than you are today. Never. The rest of your life stretches out before you. For some of you, it's 6 months. For some, it's 6 years. And if Christ tarries, for some, it's 60. You have a choice to make every morning when you wake up. Throughout the day, when interruptions come or surprises or circumstances or what you and I would call calamity. And that response, that attitude, will mean everything to you and to those around you. As we will see a little later, you can act aggressively and blame, or you can act passively and submerge in self-pity. And when you do either one, your circle of friends will finally be reduced to one, if that, and that is yourself. Philippians begins with four ifs, that second chapter, that is. Four ifs. If there is any encouragement, if there is going to be any consolation, if there will be fellowship, if there will be affection and compassion, then the attitude must be changed, says Paul. The church at Philippi was apparently struggling a little with division. And he said, I plead with you, I beg of you, please take a long look at your short life and determine your attitude and the one you will have with other believers in the family of God. Make my joy complete by being of the same mind, maintaining the same love, united in one spirit, intent on one purpose. And before you're tempted to turn your attitude back to yourself, don't do that. Now, there are some that don't like direct counseling. There are some who tell us it won't work, but the Bible's full of it. And it doesn't address the direct counsel to the Holy Spirit, saying, you do it in that passive body of that Christian. It's addressed to the believer. It's telling us indirectly, you are in charge of your attitudes. You are in charge of whether you will live a selfish life or a self-giving life. You determine each day whether you will be filled with selfishness and empty conceit or humility of mind. Verse 3 continues, regarding one another as more important than yourself. You're in charge. You call the shots. You're the umpire. You determine whether it's fair or foul. You know, I confess to you, I begin my day the same way you begin it, early in the morning. With a number of things in front of me, just like you have a number of things in front of you. That means we're just alike. And I face a choice just as you face every single morning of my life. Whether I will be gloomy, whether I will be sad, whether I will fall under the pale, under the wake of my circumstances, or whether I live above them. And I can choose friends that will keep me under them and poison my mind. Or I can be around friends that will lift me above them and cause me to see life through God's lens. I prefer the second, and that's the kind I choose. I won't run with people that poison my mind. I won't work with people that pull me down. I choose to live a life according to chapter 2 in Philippians, and it's only by the grace of God that I'm able to do it, to live a life that is above my circumstance, not under it. I get into trouble when I fall under the swamp of it. He says, don't merely look out for your own personal interests. Look out for the interests of others. What a marvelous piece of advice. You show me a person submerged in self-pity, and I'll show you a person who talks about me, I, mine, myself, constantly. It's an attention-getting device, and before long we wear out the attention of others. And they finally give up hope on our behalf. No, the positive piece is verse 5. You've got one string. Play the piece on that. Have the same attitude in your mind that Christ had in his. Now, you see, the difficulty of that is that we've never been there in heaven. We weren't there when the decision was made. We've never seen Christ. We've never seen God. But we know from a fact of Scripture that there was a time in the epical past when God dispatched Christ to this earth. That meant that the Son had to give up all of the glories of heaven and had to be willing to squeeze his life into the womb of a woman and to be born a man and to play the role of a servant, not just play it, but live it.
1: where he would authentically be humanity and yet deity in one person. He gave up all the glories of heaven to do that. In order for that to be pulled off, in order for that plan to be put into motion, Christ had to have an attitude that said, I'm willing to do that. I do not think it a thing to be grasped, this holding on to my position in heaven. I'll come to this earth. I'll go. I'll be the sacrificial lamb. I'll be your scapegoat on sin. Pour it out on me. That's what he means when he says in verse 5, have the attitude in yourselves which was also in Christ Jesus. Frankly, the greatest waste of energy, in my opinion, is the waste of fighting the inevitables of life. Forgive me if it sounds harsh, but if someone has died, your continued self-pity will not bring them back. If someone has left and they are not returning, you can choose to live in the wake of that loss, or you can go on. That's an attitude choice. If you are single and God has not seen fit to give you a mate and you sense that is his plan, you can go on and live a full life as a single person, or you can phase out and become old early in life. When I was in Chicago, I had a very remarkable woman come to see me. After we talked for a few minutes, she left me this note. I love your sense of humor. Humor has done a lot to help me in my spiritual life. How could I have raised 12 children starting at 32 and not have a sense of humor? After your talk last night, when I was having fellowship with friends I met here at the conference, I told them I married at age 31. I didn't worry about getting married. I left my future in God's will. But every night I did do this. I hung a pair of men's pants on the bed where I knelt down and prayed. Father in heaven, hear my prayer and grant it if you can. I've hung a pair of trousers here. Please fill them with a man. All right, lady, that is the way to live. Just turn it over to God. Look at chapter 4 with me. That's what she did. You can't find a prayer like that in the Bible, but you will find something similar to that in the Bible. Look at verse 4 of chapter 4. Now, you can choose to live another way. God says the way I want you to live is with a life of rejoicing. Just rejoice in the Lord always, he says in verse 4. Again, I say rejoice. You say, oh, it was written in a time when things were easy. Then you don't know your history. I mean, all hell had broken loose. The bottom had dropped out of lives. Nero was on the march. And he says, rejoice. He says, rejoice. But he says, rejoice in circumstances? No, he says, rejoice in the Lord. Again, rejoice. Put the Bible in front of your eyes, use it as a lens, and read life through the Scriptures. If you don't, you are destined to a life of blame and self-pity. I guarantee it. The attitude is up to you, really. He commands, rejoice. And he says, don't hide that. Verse 5, let your forbearing spirit be known to all men. The Lord is near. Focus on him. Choose his kind of life, whatever may be your lot, and don't hide it.
18: 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I'm Clayton Bjellin. Chuck Swindoll continues his hallmark message called Strengthening Your Grip on Attitudes next weekend on Insight for Living.

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7: If the devil can get you busy with life, busy with sports, busy with social activities, if he can get you busy not saturating your mind with the Word of God, the next time he comes to harass you, he's not going to show up alone. 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Because in Luke 9:1, he said, I give you that authority.
6: 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Warriors must be completely focused, anticipating and defending against all enemy attacks. 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When Satan attacks, believers must be poised to respond immediately, with authority. 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
7: I don't think that there's a doubt in anyone's mind that we are seeing the evil one beginning to unleash his most venomous attacks. We are seeing this globally. There's hardly a corner of the globe that has not been touched by threats and fears and devastations. Locally, where there's evils of drugs and pornography, unfaithfulness in marriage, and dishonesty in business, to mention just a few of the rampant spread of his venomous attack, even among those who belong to the Lord Jesus Christ. Some young and some old have surrendered to his vicious attack. And my primary concern in this series of three messages entitled Taking Authority is to show Christians, both old and young, how not to surrender to the confusion of the age and be defeated, but take authority over the enemy. But I want to tell you right at the outset, 90% of the secret for victory is understanding that we are in a state of skirmishes in the war. Amen. And the reason I say skirmishes, because the absolute truth is that the battle has already been won on the cross. But we are in the skirmishes of war, of which the Apostle Paul said, we're not against our war, it's not against flesh and blood, but against the spiritual forces in the heavenly places. And that is the most important thing I could tell you. Just remember that we are in a constant state of skirmishes and war, that we do not have a peace treaty with the enemy of our soul, that we cannot let our guard down, not for a moment. And once you get that, you got 90% of the way. And if I learned anything in the last 40 years of ministry, I learned this, that for most people, when they come under the enemy's attack, either they or the loved ones, they immediately want people to pray for them. They'll say, Michael, will you pray for me? I'm under attack of the devil and under attack the enemy, and I understand that. They go to everybody, even those who don't have a prayer, and ask them to pray. So far, so good. Then God comes and intervenes through his abundance of grace and mercy. He responds to the prayer of the righteous, and he intervenes and he delivers them from whatever it is they're going through. What should happen right at that moment of deliverance, once at that moment of victory, is that that person needs to take stock of their spiritual walk. They need to stop at that moment and ask very significant questions. Have I intentionally or unintentionally opened the door to the enemy to come in and harass me? What got me into this low spiritual state? What area in my life did I allow the evil one to come in and set up a stronghold in my life? And then, after asking these questions, the person should begin to put guards on their life so that they will not be spiritually vulnerable again in the next attack. And the next attack will come, make no mistake about it. And when the next attack comes, the difference between those who are victims and those who are victors are the ones who have taken stock of their spiritual life and they began to close and shut those doors in their life. Amen. But what happens, most often what happens, is a person says, oh, I dodged this bullet. And they go back into the spiritual slumber. They go back into the spiritual state of relaxation. They go back to the life as usual. They go back to letting their guards down. They go back to opening windows and doors in their lives for the enemies to come in and harass. Please hear me right. This is important because the next time that happens, the difference between the victor and the victim is who has kept the door open and who hasn't. Here's a fact. Every subsequent attack that comes in as a result of letting that window open or that door open and allowing the enemy to come in, it becomes doubly harder than the previous one. In fact, there's a principle the Lord Jesus Christ here teaches us. After he delivered a demon-possessed man in Matthew 12, 43, 44, and 45, and I'll give you the summary of it. The Lord Jesus is saying, when that evil spirit leaves, was a result of deliverance, as a result of prayer, as a result of repentance, as a result of faith, whatever it is. And he's gone. He goes away, and then he keeps looking back at his old place. And if that place had not been filled by the Holy Spirit of God, being filled in moment by moment in life, if it's not filled by the Word of God saturating a mind and a heart, if that space stays empty, he comes back, but not alone. He brings seven more. Now, many Christians will come to Christ and they're saved. And they begin their Christian life their way, as if there are no spiritual warfare. And they try to live the Christian life by their strength. They try to overcome by their human effort. They say, I can do that. And then when they want to spiritualize it a little bit, they'll say, oh, through Christ who strengthens me. Kind of like an afterthought. Meanwhile, the demon that has left that place of harassment is constantly roaming around. Peter said that he is like a lion just roaming around all the time looking for something. He's forever going around looking, coming back, looking at his old space. He's like a virus. And they would hit, and they would hit hard. And they're looking for that window. They're looking for that opportunity. They're looking for you to just say, okay, come on in. And they move in with seven more. And you say to yourself, well, I've got to try really hard the next time. I've got to go to more counseling. I've got to join more groups. I've got to get more support groups. Wonderful as these things may be, and I'm not putting them down, they really are. But they will not give you the ultimate victory. Meanwhile, that miserable demon is watching. He's watching. And if that space is not filled moment by moment, day by day, by the power of the Holy Spirit and the Word of God, and he keeps looking back at that space that he had left, if that space is not filled, it's still void, still empty, still trying to do it in the flesh, or do it in your own strength. Say, Michael, the guy's doing his best. Sure. That's the problem.
8: That's the problem. Our best will never give us complete victory. And finally, that miserable rascal sends out an engraved invitation to seven others. And he says, this dirty, miserable rascal invites you to join him to come to this empty space because it's not been filled by the Holy Spirit of God on a daily basis. Now, I'm not talking about salvation now. I'm talking about harassment for the believers. And like hillbillies, they move in. Now, I wish I could tell you that I have never seen this or I've never experienced people who have done this. I wish I could say that, but I have too many times. Let me tell you, the worst aspect of religious legalism is always gets progressively worse from generation to generation. I thank God for all the programs that are designed to help people overcome the demons of addictions. And I am here to tell you on the authority of the Word of God that there is greater power, there is greater deliverer, there is a greater authority of all the harassing demons that there are. And His name is the Spirit of Jesus. If the devil can get you busy with life, busy with sports, busy with social activities, if he can get you busy not praying and not being continuously filled with the power of the Holy Spirit of God, if he can get you busy not saturating your mind with the Word of God, the next time he comes to harass you, he's not going to show up alone. And that is why we need to learn, how did Jesus take authority over Satan? Because in Luke 9:1, he said, I give you that authority. He has given us that authority. Let's look at how Jesus exercised his authority over Satan. Matthew 4:1-11. And we'll be going through this in the next two messages. I want to tell you something about those three temptations that Satan came and tempted the Lord Jesus with. Those three temptations, they summarize and codify all temptations that you and I have ever experienced. All they come under the three categories. If you examine whatever temptation that is nipping at your heel and you go down and you're going to discover it's going to be one of those three categories. It comes under one of those three headings, either pleasure, popularity, or power. Think of one, pick one, and you'll find it comes under one of those three categories. And that is why we need to learn how Jesus took authority over the enemy

Father's way. You see him struggling with that same question 3+ years later in the Garden of Gethsemane. My will, your will. Should I follow the Father's plan or should I find some shortcut? Should I glorify my Father alone or me? Should I continue to place the Father's business ahead of mine? Should I serve the Father's purpose or mine? Beloved, listen to me. You and I face this temptation every single day. Every single day we face that temptation. And there's one thing you've got to understand about the devil. He is never crass. He's never crass. He's a very subtle manipulator. He chooses his time very, very carefully, and he aims his arrows very thoughtfully because he doesn't want to miss. Sometimes he uses people. Other times he attacks our mind. Above all, he plays on the victim's mentality. As soon as you start saying, poor me, watch out. He loves that. He's going to come in and play. To a spouse, he would come and say, oh, you are not loved by your spouse the way you should be loved. Your spouse is not fulfilling you as you should be fulfilled. Very sympathetic, you see. Your spouse is not really meeting your needs as your spouse should be meeting your needs. Poor you. He got you. If you listen and you fall, the next step, he attacks your marriage. For kids, he would say, your parents don't understand you the way you need to be understood. All of your friends are having fun and you are missing out. What kind of parents or even God who does not understand that you really need some harmless fun in your life? And then he gets you hooked on pornography, gets you hooked on substance abuse, and he gets you become addicted. And he tells you all is part of growing up. When you listen and you fall, wham, he's bringing 7 with him to harass you. We'll come to a person who wants to be a genuine steward and will come to you and say, yeah, you have so many needs. God doesn't really need your money. You've got better things to do with your money than give it to God. So you go along with that lie and that deception. And before you know it, your finances are attacked. And you say, oh, I'm under attack. When he came to Jesus after almost is a very significant word, almost 40 days are over, fasting and praying to tempt him. He was tempting him to take shortcuts. Shortcuts. Why wait just those few more minutes or forever, however the time was? Do it now. Just go ahead and call upon these stones to turn into bread. And you'll be able, you can do it, can't you? You're the Son of God, aren't you? Manifest your power. Use your power to serve yourself. What's the devil doing? Listen to me very carefully, please. The devil is trying to put a wedge between God the Father and God the Son. That's what he's trying to do. He's trying to put a wedge. You say, why? In order that he may create 2 gods, not 1. Remember this. Tuck it in your brain. Don't forget it. Divisions and dissension and strife are always the devil's work. Always. Whether he uses envy and hatred or whatever, he uses whatever it is to create all that. And the sooner you wake up to that, the sooner you spare yourself a whole lot of grief. Why is the devil trying to put a wedge between God the Father and God the Son? He's trying to get Jesus to do what he himself did long time ago. When he rebelled against God in the courts of heaven, and God had to throw him and 1/3 of the angelic being out of heaven. By appealing to Jesus, this desire for food to fill his physical hunger, he wanted him to fall in the same trap that he himself committed. Beloved, listen to me. Whenever you are offered shortcuts, whether it be in the business, whether it be in your work, whether it be in your finances, or whether your marriage, whatever your family relationship, whatever school work, you should know exactly where it's coming from. He always gives you shortcuts. Jesus said, my food
is doing the will of the Father.

0: who sent me to accomplish his work. And Satan didn't like that. He wanted to create that division. Had Satan succeeded in getting Jesus to place his physical needs above the Father's will, the whole plan of redemption would have been thwarted. Think about that. After all, Jesus could have done that, right? I mean, he could have done it. He actually could have clicked his finger and the stones would have become hot bread. Easy. But listen, because you can do something doesn't mean that you should do it. I remember back in the days when Bill Clinton was doing whatever he's doing and messing around, and I remember all these experts were coming on television and, you know, why is he doing this and why is this and why is that? I remember a big name psychiatrist, he said it's very simple. He did this because he could. It's because he could. Yeah. We could do a whole lot of things that we absolutely should not do because of the horrible consequences. Thank God Jesus taught us how to take authority when we are tempted and when Satan tried to set the traps for us. He has taught us how to take authority to do that which we can do but must never do. How did Jesus exercise authority over Satan? This is important. Listen carefully. First, by trusting the Father and obeying the Father no matter what. And in chapter 4 of Matthew, you see it repeated 3 times. It is written, it is written, it is written. And here he said, Deuteronomy 8:3, it is written, man shall not live by bread alone, but by every word that comes out of the mouth of God. From his boyhood, Jesus knew the word of God. He saturated his mind with the word of God. At the age of 12, he was found teaching men 4 times his age the word of God. And you can get a guaranteed victory every time you are tempted when you take the sword of the word of God and you wave it at the devil's face. Jesus memorized the word, he quoted the word, he reflected on the word, he upheld the authority of the word. Jesus defended the truth of the word of God. Why? Because he knew there is power in the word of God. No wonder most preachers today do not believe the truth of the word of God. Certainly they do not live under its authority. They undermine its truth. Beloved, the average Christian home has so many Bibles. And we have spent very little time studying it, reading it. Let it correct us, rebuke us, strengthen us, empower us. So I want to tell you, beloved parents and grandparents, our children win or lose the spiritual battle by watching us with that sword, the Word of God, and how we use that sword to win. Unless the Word is deeply entrenched in us, sooner or later, we're going to find ourselves as victims and not victors. Spurgeon said, "The Bible that is falling apart usually belongs to someone who's not." Jesus' authority was God's word, and so must be ours. What is Jesus saying to the devil in response to this first temptation? He was saying to him, "Satan, I believe my Father's word. Satan, I fully trust in my Father's promises. Satan, I am guided by my Father's words. Satan, I will obey my Father's word above my desire, even my desperate need." What did Jesus mean? That man shall not live by bread alone, but by every word that comes out of his mouth. Here's what he meant. Listen carefully. He is saying that the word of God will feed my soul when I'm hungry. That the word of God will sustain me when I'm faint. That the word of God will lift me up when I'm down. That the word of God will give me power to say no to temptation. That the word of God will give me strength to stand alone if I have to. That the word of God will carry me when no one else can. That the word of God will satisfy my deepest longing and desire. Amen. 4 ministers who were discussing which one of the Bible translation that is really best, their favorite. And the first one said, my favorite is King James Version because of its poetic Old English. I love that. The second person said, I love the Living Bible for its relevance. And the third one said, I really like the New American Standard Translation because it's accurate. And the fourth one was silent for a moment. And then he said, the best translation, the best paraphrased edition is my dad's. He lived it and fed upon it and experienced its power. He is the most powerful translation. Beloved, the way you and I and our children will be able to take authority over Satan is by unleashing the Word of God in our lives. It's the only way. It's Jesus' way.
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0: on Vision Australia Radio. Welcome to Arts and Entertainment. I'm your host, Ros Doyle. On today's show, it's everything musical, from My Fair Lady to Pretty Woman and even Wizard of Oz. Let's start with some news that will boost the production of musicals in the city of Melbourne and in the wider state of Victoria. The article is entitled, The City of Melbourne Invests $1 Million into Local Musical Theatre. It's written by Mandy Briggs, and it was in the 24th of July edition of Limelight. The City of Melbourne has announced the launch of a new $1 million fund to assist the development and production of new musical theatre shows in Victoria. Co-funded by the City of Melbourne and the Victorian Government, the Musical Theatre Development Fund aims to strengthen the pipeline of homegrown musicals. It's open to both emerging and established creatives looking for support and development and advancing of original musical works, with half of the fund dedicated to works devoted to Australian stories. The fund will also support emerging and student creatives with professional development opportunities, including workshops, masterclasses, and industry access. This project has us singing from the rooftops. International productions have launched the careers of countless Melbourne creatives. Now it's Melbourne's turn to create the next global hit, says Lord Mayor Nick Rees. From Billy Elliot to Hamilton, some of the world's most successful musicals started as local stories. We're backing Melbourne creatives to tell ours. The news arrives as Australia's theatre scene faces a growing industry crisis. Beetlejuice and Waitress both canned national tours, though both had completed a Melbourne season. Back to the Future, the musical, and Sydney Theatre Company's Dear Evan Hansen.
1: Back in the stands at the Emirates, chance to see Arsenal more and more?
2: Yeah, my dad said last week, you know, you're going to have a lot more time to come with me, son. So we've still got our two-season tickets. So, yeah, absolutely, I'll be down there a lot more. And that will be a lovely positive of hanging my own boots up, is I'll be able to go and watch the Arsenal. So I'm looking forward to that.
1: Fantastic. Well deserved after such a great career. Congratulations again on a brilliant career. And it's been great speaking to you on what is a really significant day for you. Thanks very much for joining us, Carl. Enjoy the game today and enjoy your retirement. And Gabby, always great to speak to you. We'll speak to you soon on Sports World. Thanks for joining us, guys. That was Carl Jenkinson and Gabriel Zakuani. So we are counting down then to commentary. Arsenal against Manchester City. This is when the season really starts on Sports World, on the BBC World Service. Stay with us. At halftime, we'll look at some of the other big sports stories around the world as well, including the latest from the final day of the European Athletics Championships in Birmingham. But after the news, it will be commentary, Manchester City against Arsenal.
3: BBC News with Govinda Gill. The leading candidates in Brazil's presidential election are about to kick off their campaigns. The leftist incumbent, Luiz Inácio Lula da Silva, will address thousands of supporters in a stadium in the state of São Paulo. His right-wing rival, Flavio Bolsonaro, will lead a rally on Copacabana Beach in Rio. Ian McWilliam has more details.
4: Brazil's President Lula, now 80, is standing for fourth and final term of office. Senator Flavio Bolsonaro hopes to unseat him and move Brazil back to the right, with tighter controls on state spending and a promise to be tough on crime. He's the eldest son of the former president, Jair Bolsonaro, now serving a long prison sentence for an attempted coup after he lost the last election 4 years ago. Both candidates are tainted by alleged corruption scandals. And while many voters say they feel poor, Brazil's economy has improved under Lula. But his lead over Mr. Bolsonaro has been narrowing, and the challenge for both candidates will be to win over disengaged voters.
3: A Chinese container vessel has set sail for Europe as part of a new weekly service that will transit the Arctic Passage and bypass the Middle East. The northern sea route along Russia's north coast is significantly faster and allows vessels to avoid the Red Sea, where shipping has been targeted. Here's the BBC's Pete Ross.
5: Economically, this is good news for China. Economists in China reckon it could be running into the billions of dollars. However, it's not the economic, it's not the money that China will be saving at the moment, I think, is the biggest issue for them. It's the fact that they're reducing dependence on sea lanes that have been exposed to war, militant attacks, blockages and geopolitical pressure.
3: Environmental groups have expressed concern that increased shipping activity could accelerate the loss of sea ice. There have been violent clashes ahead of opposition rallies in the western Kenya town of Homa Bay. Police were deployed to escort a convoy carrying politicians to the venue following reports that groups of armed men were planning to disrupt the meetings. Richard Kagoe reports.
6: There's been tension in Homa Bay town on the shores of Lake Victoria, where opposition leaders are holding a series of meetings to rally support for a new political outfit. Rowdy youth erected makeshift barricades on roads, disrupting movement in parts of the town. Police fired tear gas to disperse the groups to clear the way for the convoys. Elections are to be held in Kenya next year, and recent polls have seen intercommunal violence. The current president, William Ruto, was indicted by the International Criminal Court, but charges were dropped after witnesses declined to testify.
3: Iraqi judicial authorities say they've seized $20 million and 60 kilos of gold in a corruption case involving the suspended deputy oil minister Adnan Al-Jumaili. A judge at the Central Anti-Corruption Criminal Court said local currency and seven cars were also seized as part of the investigation. World news from the BBC.
1: Thank you very much. Hello again from me, John Bennett. Without further ado, let's head to the opening match of the English top flight football season. Premier League champions Arsenal taking on the FA Cup holders Manchester City in Cardiff. Let's hand to your commentary team on BBC World Service. The BBC's Chris Coles is there alongside the former Chelsea winger Pat Nevin, but let's hand over to Chris.
7: The first trophy of the new season. Arsenal with the first long ball into the penalty area. Madueke heads down. White centrally positioned. Thought about shooting. Lovely ball to Calafiori. Early chance. Early goal. Arsenal in front. 26 seconds. What an electric start from the Premier League champions. Miles Lewis-Skelly to Ricardo Calafiori. Rolled into the net. And what a start in Cardiff. Arsenal 1, Manchester City 0.
8: Well, they started incredibly sharply. They played it well, right from the kick-off. That was a good idea for them to change round, wasn't it? But the through ball was magnificent. They played it really nicely, wide left, then right, got back on top, all working hard to get together. And I just wondered about offside. It must have been quite close originally, but this final through ball, when it's actually played through, is it Miles Lewis-Skelly? Nah, he plays it through there. For me, absolutely onside. And by the way, Calafiori, he looked like a striker there, didn't he? He was so calm when he was 1-1 with the goalkeeper there. Just rolls out past Donnarumma there. Did I mention the third-fourth playoff? Had a few goals in it, didn't it?
7: Only 9 goals to go. Well, that is an excellent way to begin the new season. 26 seconds. Ricardo Calafiori with a very cool finish under Donnarumma. The first attack of the game. And Calafiori, who we know has a goal in him. He is preferred to Piero Incapié on the left of that Arsenal defence because of his quality going forward. And didn't he display it well there? And as Pat mentioned, the ball from Lewis-Skelly, who has very much made, certainly the back end of last season and pre-season, that centre midfield his home. And it was a beautifully weighted ball through, finished superbly by Calafiori. And Enzo Maresca, who appears on the screen in front of us, already looking pensive. Not the start to concede after 26 seconds that he would have wanted.
8: Do you know what's really interesting? We were chatting before the game, and Izzy Christensen was saying, let's see Arsenal, you know, just let them free a little bit, let freedom, let players go and try things. Your left back was playing at centre forward there. There's a fair chance that's beginning to happen after 20-odd seconds of the season.
7: So what of Manchester City, who have dominated the ball since that shock of falling behind so early? Kovacic is inside the centre circle. City going from left to right. Kushinov, the Uzbekistan international, gets a couple of touches. The new captain, Ruben Dias, taking on the armband from the departing Bernardo Silva. City aren't really progressing beyond halfway. Gvardiol with the blue base layer, even though it is still very warm down there in the sunshine, still with the blue base layer. Semenyo, who may well profit in this Enzo Maresca system, has his path forward blocked, and the goalscorer Calafiori can get Arsenal back on the ball. Not for long. Semenyo wins it back. Haaland gets a touch. Right-hand edge of the penalty area. Foden on the edge of the box has A couple of players to jink past. The cross is not well hit. From the new man, Elliot Anderson, he has much better quality than that. And it drifts out of play for an Arsenal goal kick. They lead this game by 1-0.
8: Yeah, good closing down by Arsenal. Nowhere in the pitch have they given... I mean, it's early days, only 3.5, 4 minutes into the game. But every time, like, the likes of Sim Engels tried to go on the ball, that Doku's tried to go on the ball, they've been closed down. Just a few moments ago, Foden got on the ball, but he was tackled from both sides there. So they've started, you asked what they're going to be like. Well, it's not a friendly for Arsenal, is it?
7: And the way the game has started, the pace and the tempo on display, and you can hear the crowd are energised. They are right behind this start. We are, as Aaron was describing pre-game, in surrounded by Arsenal supporters, so we may well be getting more of their cheers than Manchester City as Arsenal roam forward again. Madueke in field. Odegaard had a good World Cup and a very good pre-season. Deep towards Havertz, seen off by Gvardiol on the edge of the penalty area. Doku spins away from White, and this will be a Manchester City free kick in their left-back position.
8: Jones, a very intriguing thing. This is the first real chance at the top level to see what effect the refereeing changes have had. You know, from the World Cup, there have been a few. I've seen one there. You know, Doku tried to turn Ben White. It was a little bit of a push on him, a bit of a lean on him. He went down. The referee blanked him. Totally blanked him. And I'm okay with that. I think if it's a foul, you should be really pushed over. You need to be strong. Don't just collapse every time somebody leans on you.
7: Sam Barrett, incidentally, is the referee. Here's goalscorer Calafiori in a good position. Out to the left. Solis' ball across, deflected into the gloves of Donnarumma. The flag up on this near side anyway. So had the touch come from an Arsenal player and in, it wouldn't have counted. And it's safely back in the gloves of Gianluigi Donnarumma. As we welcome listeners to the BBC World Service, to the Welsh capital, Cardiff, host of the 104th Community Shield. Wembley double booked this weekend. The weekend are in town. So we are 100-odd miles west in Cardiff for this Community Shield that Arsenal already lead by 1-0. Ricardo Calafiori's goal inside the opening 30 seconds. Doku making slow progress near side the left. Wins a throw level with the edge of the penalty area. Yes, Sam Barrett has a whole host of rules and regulations to utilise, should he so wish, and that the large majority, Pat, are to speed up the game. And I think most of us, all of us, will feel that that is a good thing.
8: Absolutely delighted with that. But you don't need to speed up this game, do you? Because it's going at a fair clip already. However, been caught, Manchester City.
7: Kovacic loose, the striding Odegaard. It's 4-on-3. Odegaard just behind Madueke. Momentum gone. Madueke turns into traffic. And Manchester City now can counter-attack. Arsenal rather waste what was a very good position. Now Foden scanning left and right. Doku takes control, running at White, backpedalling into the penalty area. This is the position that Doku loves. Back infield, and then he gives the ball away. Odegaard wins it back, and now Arsenal can set off on the counter-attack, and now Calafiori can take over, his long Italian leg striding forward. The new man Solis running at Husanov. Solis into the box, just got the little touch from Husanov, and this should be comfortably cleared by Manchester City. In fact, they do better than that. Play it tidily out of defence for the long-haired Antoine Semenyo to come forward. You cannot take your eyes off this in the opening 7 minutes on 5 Live, the World Service, and available on the BBC Sounds app. It has been the start we were all hoping for, but the start, Pat, I don't think we were expecting.
8: Correct, to some degree. I mean, it is the old basketball game. We attack, you attack, we attack, you attack. And there was a lot of games in the World Cup like that, but there are many times in England at the top level you don't always see that. It's much more technical and not as exciting. Well, no lack of excitement, and long may this continue, not only today but for the rest of the season.
7: Yes, if this is a sign of things to come for the rest of the season, then we will be all for this. Base of the centre circle is Kovacic, exchanges passes with Foden. Big season ahead for Phil Foden, who by his very high standards, certainly the standards that he set a couple of years ago when he was one of, if not the best player in the Premier League, his numbers not quite so good last season. Donnarumma's clearance downfield, the diving Ben White concedes the throw, and Manchester City have this opportunity. And this is one of the new regulations. Sam Barrett, if he deems that this throw is taking too long, he will deliver the 5 second countdown, and it needs to be thrown in before he reaches zero. And we'll see, Pat, how strict he is. And I must say, when new initiatives come in, quite often in the opening weeks, they are very stringently applied to get the message across.
9: Yes, and then they fall away quite regularly. Yeah. I hope that's not the case just now, but in the World Cup, they didn't fall away. They kept on using them. They kept on underlining it, and I think that's something we'll be able to know later in the game, because that's when the possibility of time wasting will come in.
7: Kovacic with a lovely ball to Semenyo. That was from left to right, and now Semenyo with his dancing feet. Anderson, diagonal cross towards O'Reilly. That's headed away by White. Kvaratskhelia picks up the loose ball, drops the shoulder, 25 yards out, going backwards for now, and so the pace that Semenyo injected has just been lost. He's the target with his ball in. That's another one that skips through the Arsenal penalty area. And with nearly 10 minutes played, it is the Premier League champions that lead the FA Cup winners by 1-0.
9: Very impressed by the Arsenal defence at the moment. Obviously, a few changes, you know, and putting Ben White at right fullback. It's a tough one against Doku, and Calafiore playing against Semenyo, particularly Semenyo. We know what a fabulous player he is. And so far, Calafiore is not only winning, but he's winning going forward as well, having scored that goal and made some fabulous, you know, blasting runs from that left back area. Semenyo's not going with them. So that's certainly a tactical change that you don't often see from Arsenal, that they'll just leave the way.
7: We can see both managers opposite side to us. Mikel Arteta, black shirt, looks like cargo trousers on and black trainers, so maybe the attire is just reflecting the fact that this is not the biggest final the two managers will contest. Semenyo to Anderson, far side the right for the blue shirts of Manchester City, who have seen the majority of the ball since falling behind to Ricardo Calafiore's very early goal. And such is the pressing from Arsenal, Manchester City have to go all the way back to the green-shirted Gianluigi Donnarumma, who has taken the number one shirt for this season after James Trafford's departure to Leeds. Played in all but four Premier League games last season, Manchester City's undisputed number one. Arsenal's number 20 is Noni Madueke, and he plays it to halfway. White, short pass. Infield to Ødegaard, drops the shoulder. Guimaraes got a touch in all of that as well. And now he's on the edge of the penalty area, demanding the ball back from Madueke. He's ignored, and Ødegaard instead sensibly spreads it across from Shea to Sunshine. Gabriel, and now Solis again, running at Husanov. Back to Gabriel. All of this happening in a fairly central position, and Manchester City have everyone behind the ball. And now, maybe, Pat, the game beginning to drop into the pattern we were all anticipating.
9: Yeah, but it can change in a second, and that's what we're expecting it to happen. There is a battle over there between Husanov and Solis, which we'll get back to in a moment.
7: Because Guimaraes finds Madueke, who's into the penalty area, right-hand side, gets the cross in, away by Gvardiol, but out for the first corner of the Community Shield, and it's gone Arsenal's favour.
9: I'm absolutely delighted you've got wingers such as Semenyo and Doku and Solis and Madueke playing and getting the ball at feet in the final third, time and time again. But the battle between Solis and Kuzinov on that far side there, Solis has tried to go by him once and do him for pace. Yeah, good luck, mate. you're going to need a trick as well. Pace isn't going to be enough.
7: I thought you'd be pleased that the wingers seem to be
9: at the forefront
7: in the opening 12 minutes in Cardiff. 1-0 Arsenal lead. Madueke's over this corner, near side the right, left footed into the front post, headed away. Ødegaard, angle of the box. Madueke again, still over here from the corner, ball in field. White has an opportunity to cross, but actually was swarmed upon by three Manchester City players. It comes off Doku, and Ben White marshes him out of the way. The Arsenal fans very close by enjoyed that, and this will be, I think, a throw rather than a corner for Arsenal.
9: I don't know, definitely going for a corner. There was a moment just before that, and I'm sure you were just about to mention it, when Ødegaard got the ball. It was quite high, he took it on his chest and brought it down, and the only word was caress. The only word. He holds the ball and he controls the ball like very few other players do.
7: He's over this corner now. Ødegaard to the back post this time. Down goes Gabriel. Furious, wants a penalty. The referee does give a decision, but it's not in Gabriel's favour. He thought there was a push, Sam Barrett. Gabriel on Kuzinov. This will be checked by VAR. We do have VAR in operation in this Community Shield. And I think, Pat, you described that as 6 of 1, etc.
9: Hey, absolutely the case. But, you take a chance now. Again, I try to change it a little bit about corner kicks, and we know how important corner kicks, free kicks, long throw-ins were for Arsenal last season. They've had a couple. Now, they're not really getting on top of the goalkeeper the way they were previously, because they won't. I don't think they'll get away with that. But everything else about the corner kicks is the same. Oh, Donnarumma, almost caught by Kai Havertz. And anybody who watched the games last season will remember that happened before, didn't it?
7: Yeah, it certainly did. And Kai Havertz, who scored the Arsenal goal in the Champions League final against Paris Saint-Germain. Arsenal going on to lose that on penalties. But that was a little bit casual from Donnarumma. There was no harm done in the end. He just about managed to clear and set Manchester City on their way once again. 14 minutes old in Cardiff. You're with Five Live and the World Service, available via the BBC Sounds app as well, where there is lots of cricket elsewhere. The women's 100 final at Lord's, the Rockets and the Sunrisers well underway. The men's final between the Rockets and the Supergiants to come at 6 o'clock later on. Semi-finals of the One Day Cup in action as well over on Sports Extras 2 and 3. They'll be into the closing stages at Vicarage Road, the opening weekend of the EFL season, at least the opening weekend of the league season. The EFL Cup kicked things off last week with Watford still 2-0 up on Southampton, Burnley, West Ham to come at 4. Kovacic coming forward for Manchester City. I'm not sure Haaland has had a touch of the ball yet, but we know that that doesn't always necessarily mean he's in for a quiet afternoon. Kovacic right in the heart of the Arsenal midfield. Backwards of square to Husanov. Now one more to Semenyo, who is level with the edge of the Arsenal penalty area. Stationary for now as he looks for an opening. And this is the sort of game that we saw predominantly Maresca play at Leicester and then at Chelsea. And here he is at Manchester City as the long ball from Husanov. Looking for the run of Kovacic. He will not be getting on the end of that. Gabriel in front of the midfielder. Out of play for another Arsenal goal kick, and they continue to lead this game 1-0.
9: You make a good point there about, you know, style-wise, what Maresca's going to want, you know, how his team's played before, how that'll fit in with a more modern Man City, and the fact that they've had a couple of important changes, and the fact that Rodri's not there. They look like a team that are kind of finding themselves a little bit at the moment, just a little bit. Arsenal don't. It's not look as if, yeah, we know what we're doing. We know what every player's doing. I know what you're doing when you close down, because I'll be right behind you. They've been fabulous at this. There's only been one moment where I've looked and Kai Havertz chased down a player and then his teammates didn't get up behind them right away and he was fuming with them. Hmm. Come on, Kai, it's early in the season. Give us a break.
7: It's never too early to deliver a couple of volleys to your teammates. Manchester City moving forward. The lurid orange-booted Anderson, sleeves rolled up to Kovacic inside the centre circle. You feel that there will be more additions for Manchester City in that centre midfield area. As Doku takes up the running near side, the left, they're losing, or looks like they're losing, Rodri. Tijani Reinders as well, going over to play in the Saudi Pro League. They lost Bernardo Silva. Lost some experienced names. Ake and Akanji, Stones, Anderson's ball in. There is Haaland just in front of him. Doku will keep this in play. No, he won't. He's quick, but he's not that quick. And Arsenal have this goal kick.
9: A little bit of shame there from Erling Haaland, because the ball goes out wide. And this is the first time a cross has been put in. And it is put in with a decent amount of pace there. But I think he thinks the defender in front of him is going to get it. So he doesn't read it. That's unusual for Erling Haaland. He takes a chance, doesn't he? He buys a ticket. Every single time he generally buys a ticket, which might tell you there's a little bit of early ringrustiness.
7: I was watching him in the warm-up when Manchester City were going through their shooting drills, and he wasn't his normal prolific best. I know it was only the warm-up. He was very disappointed with a few of his efforts as Arsenal looked to go centrally through the Manchester City defence, but that is picked up by Diaz. Anderson roll to Foden, the classic Foden spin when he takes the ball in one fluid motion, continues on his way. Anderson is just over halfway, slowing play down, and now Diaz is inside the centre circle. So with Manchester City not progressing with any great speed, we can head over to Lords. We'll just see how this attack develops, because Foden can't get quite on the end of a ball through, and Gabriel goes all the way back to David Raya. So we have the end of the first innings at Lord's, with Trent Rockets taking on Sunrisers Leeds. You'll have to forgive me, it's so loud here that I miss the name at Lord's. So, Atif, all yours.
10: Stadium at the moment. Lords, it's been quite a sedate crowd, only because it's been a very, very complete performance from the Trent Rockets. Their bowlers sharing the wickets out, two for Kim Garth, two for Sam Bates, two for Charlie Phillips, two for George Adams, and one for Ash Gardner as well. So Sunrisers Leeds bowled out for 91 from 91 balls, 92 the target for the Trent Rockets in a little over 10 minutes' time.
7: Thank you, Atif. Five sports extra for the Rockets' response, and the men's final at 6 o'clock. On Sports Extra, Trent Rockets again involved against Manchester Super Giants. Manchester City in possession. Foden, very difficult pass to control, surrounded by Arsenal players, but he did it really well. Poked out to Semenyo. Infield to Foden, there's space for him now. Left foot shot, Raya saves. Parries into a dangerous area. O'Reilly wins the ball back illegally. Haaland then with a shot that's well saved by Raya, but the referee had blown his whistle long before that. Foden had space to pull the trigger. Raya with a save into the danger area. And then the foul by O'Reilly on Ben White.
9: Yeah, I'll tell you what, it wasn't a lot in it. The shot from Foden was pretty good. It bounces just about when on the ground at the keeper, so it's a tough one to be able to pick out. But there wasn't a lot of pace on it. I'm not sure it was the right ball, because Semenyo had played an absolutely brilliant ball into him and then made a run for the 1-2, and he was in a great position. And I was going to say Foden didn't see him. Foden saw him. Phil Foden always sees you. He just decided not to play him in there. So it was one of those, that 50-50 you're mentioning, I think he should have played the ball back to Semenyo.
7: O'Reilly with a swashbuckling run up the near side, the left. He had his head down and was bulldozing his way through several challenges. Didn't really come to anything. Havertz is then tripped by Kovacic. Referee wants a word with Mateo Kovacic. Nico O'Reilly. He's just being taken away. This will be an Arsenal free kick.
9: Interesting, because he's gone down. It's one of those ones where I don't think he's badly hurt. And if I was you, Kai, I'd get up, because you're going to be sent off for a minute.
7: Yeah.
9: You will. Yep. So this is the sort of stuff we were looking at just now. You know, his referees let play down. There was no chance if Fizzle was running 70 yards over there to come and see him. But it is one of those situations where the referee could have been a wee bit harsher on Kahavertz and said, either get up or get off.
7: Yes, those that followed the World Cup closely will be very familiar with a couple of these regulations. Even those of you that follow EFL clubs, has been in operation there as well, all to speed up the game. The only couple of changes that hasn't come from the World Cup, you can cover your mouth still if you want to. There's no repercussions there. And here's Madueke for Arsenal. Lovely switch of play into the penalty area. Now Doku with some excellent defending, has to complete it now. Madueke still going. He's just on the angle of the box. Lovely flick. Guimaraes, right-hand side, looking for support. Didn't find anyone, but the clearance isn't great. And White has it back again for Arsenal, who lead this game 1-0 on 5 live. Madueke, Lewis Skelly, Guimaraes, paces dropped. Guimaraes, that's easy for Donnarumma. And he apologises immediately. Does Arsenal's signing from Newcastle, not the right trajectory on that pass. And it's easy for Donnarumma.
9: Well, apart from anything else, he didn't play a good cross. And when he got to the byline, lovely little back heel and flick there by Madueke. But he waited too long. You don't get that long when you're at the byline. He waited far too long and the chance was gone there. It's not a great effect in the game.
7: Who spins away from White, now into the penalty area. Further he goes, left foot cross, Gabriel with a big challenge. You try telling him this is a glorified pre-season friendly. He stands up and roars. I think he was hoping the Arsenal fans would be there to greet him, but he's at the Manchester City end, who just stared back at him, nonplussed. Corner to Arsenal, to Manchester City.
9: Yeah, intriguing there, Doku. He's not really had a go at his defender yet, so far. But when he was slight favourite there, he pounced. And he moved lightning, and he's away there from, I think it was Ben White, but as you say, Gabriel came across, and I think he enjoyed that tackle.
7: Corner, Manchester City, their first of the Community Shield. They trail 1-0. Anderson to the back post, and there is Raya jumping with Antoine Semenyo. Now down goes Solis on that far side. Referee saw it, and a yellow card is out for Phil Foden, who tracked Solis as he made his way out of the penalty area. David Raya tried to find him quickly, and Foden, well, it's a clear foul. That's a very good spot from the referee, and it's a clear yellow card. He drags him down.
9: I have no idea why Phil Foden argued about that. I have no idea. I mean, it's basically, to use an old phrase, it's a fair cop, Governor. He spotted it. He was never going to catch Solis there. Didn't fancy chasing him the 60 yards he would have to go. And he basically, he rugby'd Tapu going. It looked like Welsh national rugby team rather than Man City.
7: They don't put in many tackles these days for the Welsh rugby union team.
9: I didn't want to say it in front of a Welshman.
7: Arsenal 1, Manchester City 0. In Cardiff, Haaland, first time he's had an opportunity to run at Christian Mosquera, who does well as the Spanish defender. Mosquera gets in front of Haaland, uses goalkeeper Raya, and Gabriel can start things off. It's a big season for Mosquera, isn't it? I know Arsenal in the market for a centre-back, but with Saliba out still for, we think, the foreseeable future, he has a chance, Mosquera, to fashion a partnership of such with
9: mentioned before the game, there are a number of players that can play centre-back. You know, they can play full-back as well, so a few of them will be given a chance. But yeah, Mosquera, he's got the first call here, so far, hasn't really put a foot wrong.
7: No, has been very good alongside Gabriel in the opening 25 minutes of the Community Shield, that the Premier League champions still lead by a goal to nil, that very early Ricardo Calafiori goal. Arsenal in possession, but safely in their back line, so we can head across to Vicarage Road, full-time in the Championship with you, Emily Herbert, Watford Southampton.
11: And Watford have picked up their first win of the season. Watford 2, Southampton 1, a gift of a debut goal for Bravo and a first for Academy products. Nabizadeh in the first half. Carl Larin with one back from close range in the second. They had chance after chance to level it, but ultimately remain on minus 4 points after Spygate last season. A good start to life for Watford, however, under Alessio Dionessi. Full-time, Watford 2, Southampton 1.
7: Thank you, Emily. Burnley West Ham to come at 4 o'clock. We'll keep you in touch with that here on 5 Live, half an hour before two of the Premier League relegated clubs go head-to-head at Turf Moor. Arsenal building, leading 1-0 against Manchester City. Ødegaard with a lovely little flick over the top, but always a little too pacey for White. And that's out of play for a Manchester City goal kick with 26 minutes played. Arsenal 1, Manchester City 0. Of course, it would be normally this time, Pat, that we'd all break for drinks, but yep, not so.
9: I think a few would fancy a drink just now, because it's quite warm out there. Interesting little flick there about Ødegaard. That's when he's playing at his best. He's more comfortable. It was a scoop, I would call it. Definitely a scoop. But at the moment, it was another one about Vardio, but I'll tell you about that in a moment.
7: Doku, ball into the penalty area. Foden left it, hoping there was a teammate in blue behind him, but there wasn't. And Arsenal can run away with possession. That's good play, Solis, to spin away from two players and finds Ødegaard. Now space for Madueke, with his short ponytail bobbing behind him, running at O'Reilly, the two England teammates. Madueke trying to go the scenic route, and he's very close to the corner flag. Back out it comes to White, and infield to Lewis Skelly, always looking to get hold of the ball. Madueke has space. Doku just left him momentarily, but Madueke has a great desire to run at his man. Ødegaard delivers to the back post. Solis' header across goal. Havertz is there. It's in. A second goal for Arsenal. Kai Havertz nods in from Christian Solis' header, and the Premier League champions, 28 minutes into the new season, are already two goals to the good. And Kai Havertz' header under Donnarumma. Arsenal 2, Manchester City 0.
9: And they've kind of deserved it. And one of the reasons being, we've talked a lot about the fullbacks, but it's also the fullbacks. They have to keep on going forward and stressing the team a little. Because Ben White goes wide and goes beyond, it allows Ødegaard to get space. And when Ødegaard's got space, he can pick players out. He's picked up Solis fabulously with the back post ball header across. And Kai Havertz, if he's brilliant and world-class at one thing, is arriving slightly late with a header. And he did it well, just as it low, no power on it whatsoever, and scores a goal. But you have to take the whole thing into consideration. it's the full-backs overlapping that create the space. And have a look at Man City. Their full-backs haven't done that at all yet.
7: A full-back started the scoring for Arsenal. Ricardo Calafiori inside 30 seconds. It's Kai Havertz whose header squirmed under Donnarumma, who his body shape seemed to think, or she seemed to think, the ball maybe would have been heading higher, but it was straight down. Didn't look a great piece of goalkeeping from Donnarumma, but maybe that's because he's such a tall man that when it goes under him, it always looks a little bit awkward. But it was Havertz who was lurking, as he so often does, to head down the Christos Solis cutback. He's had a good pre-season, the new man, the Greece international, and he has made a very good start to life in an Arsenal shirt, and it is the Arsenal fans in Cardiff who are making all the noise. They enjoyed their time here when this place hosted the FA Cup finals. In fact, no side played more games at the Millennium Stadium as it was then than Arsenal. This their 11th in total. They've played 5 Community Shields, 4 FA Cup finals, 1 League Cup final. They won the majority of those as well, so they enjoy their journey across the M4 from England to Wales, and they've enjoyed the opening half an hour on 5 Live and World Service. They lead 2-0. And even though, Pat, Manchester City have seen more of the ball, this scoreline feels a fair reflection of where both sides have been at in this opening half hour.
9: Well, purely because Arsenal looked that little bit more dangerous. So when they get the ball, they've been a little bit more direct. It's just been a little bit slow. Doku got away at one point, you know, on the left-hand side. But apart from that, a ball that was fizzed towards Erling Haaland, it really hasn't looked particularly controlled for Manchester. Well, I think it's controlled, yeah, but it's not looked dangerous in the final third. Arsenal have got themselves back, and I suppose you look back to last season, they don't give away a lot of goals or a lot of chances, Arsenal. And even though they've not got the most noted centre-back there, it's easy. By the way, not a bit of a swagger about those Arsenal fans just now. It's the most vicious thing they can sing. Are you Tottenham in disguise?
7: Yeah.
9: And they're doing a little bit of a pause now as well.
7: Yeah, they are.
9: Be careful with that. That can backfire.
7: The celebration that Manchester City fans are so famed for, the Arsenal fans are replicating with their backs to goal, bouncing up and down. Foden to Haaland. Gabriel was in the way, I think inadvertently. Certainly didn't expect to. Wasn't in a great position to clear, but hit the back of his heels. Effective enough. Anderson is then fouled by Solis, and Manchester City have this free kick.
9: I think Phil Foden would be quite disappointed with himself there. Gets himself in a great position, and he knows there's only one ball, and you zip it in between Haaland's legs and say, deal with it. They tried to play in front of him, and because he tried to play in front of him, there was no gap there. If you're a striker, you know, it's your deal. Zip it between the leg, you know, and get it out yourself. Nobody's better than that at Haaland.
7: Anderson, Semenyo and Calafiori in the way. Manchester City continue to patiently probe, and now they've forced a corner on that far side in front of the Manchester City fans. And those in the east stand opposite us in full glare of the Cardiff sunshine, and even though it's not as warm as it has been recently, it will still be very hot in the sun. Here comes the corner to the back post. No referee, as well, the header from Vardiol went wide anyway, but the referee had long blown his whistle. He's having a word with a couple of players, captain of Arsenal Martin Ødegaard, Ruben Dias as well.
9: Do you know how we all know how dangerous Arsenal are from corner kicks, free kicks, etc. If you look at O'Reilly, Gvardiol's fabulous in there, arriving late as well, and of course Haaland's not bad either. So yeah, they should be a real danger from these situations.
7: Haaland is positioned at the back post with several Arsenal players for company. Kovacic is right on the edge. The short option is offered by Anderson, ignored. Corner to the back post where it's controlled by Gvardiol, lifted into the far post, still there for Manchester City. Eventually White gets a good header on it to send it out of danger, but only temporarily. The move resurrected by Foden, delivered another good ball to the back post. That's the sort of area that you'd normally find Erling Haaland, but he peeled away and it drifts harmlessly through for an Arsenal goal kick, and they still lead 2-0.
9: Well, I think that's the best moment from Phil Foden in the game so far. Brilliant ball in there. Horrible to defend. I mean, Gabriel goes up and eventually, well, I say he leaves it. I don't think he was getting to it, but it's one of those ones. Keeper can't come for it. He's zipped in at pace there, and I know Erling Haaland will be thinking, I should have been there.
7: 2-0 Arsenal. Goal kick is long from David Raya. Calafiori and Semenyo jump. Semenyo just about got there, but Calafiori's long legs twirled around and prevented Semenyo making any further progress. And now it's all the way back with Gianluigi Donnarumma. Rather loose ball out that Christos Solis is interested in. Diaz and Kucinov deal with that. Anderson didn't really look as he played that ball forward. And Raya will smash this downfield in towards the Manchester City right-back position. Solis's header, and Diaz will go across to that far side and start Manchester City moving again. The Arsenal fans are enjoying teasing Donnarumma because his previous clearance was not accurately hit. And this is something that it looks like Manchester City will not be changing under Enzo Maresca as they play out from the back. That was not a nice pass for Doku to get on the end of. It was played forward centrally, and Ben White knew exactly where it was going, so he set off immediately, thought he got there in front of Doku, who went to ground, and the referee has given Manchester City this free kick.
9: I can hear the hesitation in your voice. You're not convinced, are you? Well, I'm with you. I'm absolutely with you. I'd be tempted to give the free kick the other way around there. You're right, it was a bad ball, and I think Doku knew what was happening. He was going to lose it, and he bought a foul.
7: Here comes the Belgian again. Great ball. Haaland forced wide, right foot shot over. Always off balance, always acute angle, never really got himself in the position to strike cleanly, but that's the ball you were talking about just moments ago, Pat.
9: Exactly, zip it in between, right to his feet. Don't put it in front, there's no space there. Let him deal with it. He generally does deal with it well. Look, he gets the shot away and he's going at pace, but you're right, Erling Haaland, at his sharpest best, probably puts that on target and almost certainly scores as well. But maybe the best moment or the best chance for Erling Haaland so far. He's coming into it, which is concerning for Arsenal.
7: Yes. Former Scotland international Pat Nevin with us on BBC Radio 5 Live. 10 minutes of the first half to play. Arsenal, the Premier League champions, leading the FA Cup winners Manchester City by 2-0 in this Community Shield. What is quite unnerving is glancing over to that far side. If you'd been away, if you'd been on the moon for 9 months and only just landed back and this was your first game, I think you'd assume Pep Guardiola was still in charge of Manchester City, because we're a long way from that technical area. As Madueke over the top looks suspiciously offside, but the flag stays down for now. Madueke into the box, onto his left foot. Shot was weak. Flag goes up in scenes that we are very used to seeing. And Manchester City can start with this free kick. But Enzo Maresca is very much in the Pep Guardiola mould, with his shaven head, he's in his tracksuit, white trainers on. I wonder what he's made of this opening 36 minutes, though. Not gone according to plan.
9: No, it hasn't. And again, lots of different things going on. Some players will be fitter than other players out there. It might be hard for players to fit into new systems, you know, and not being used to it. There's all that going on as well. Elliot Anderson's not had a massive effect in the game, but neither has Bruno Guimaraes, you know, and they're very, very good players. So there's players learning systems and learning how to play their teammates out there.
7: Guimaraes involved here, Ødegaard direct to Havertz, and now Solis. This was the combination that led to the goal. Solis to the overlapping Calafiori, goes down under the challenge of Husanov, and the referee is going to book Ricardo Calafiori for simulation. Husanov with the sliding challenge, and Calafiori certainly looked like he was clipped, but the referee, Pat, will tell us.
9: To be honest, he's looking for it. I'm not going to back Calafiori there. I mean, there might have been a little bit of contact, but he took the ball, tipped the ball past, and tried to put himself into making the contact himself. So he's initiating any contact there. I'm all with the referee in that one. I'm always with the referee in
7: that
9: one.
7: I've worked with you often enough, Pat, to know that that is arguably the one, or your biggest pet peeve of the modern game.
9: It's my room 101. It's gone in there.
7: And Ricardo Calafiori goes into Sam Barrett's notebook, joining Phil Foden, who was earlier yellow-carded for manhandling Christos Solis to the ground and preventing an Arsenal counter-attack. 7 minutes of the first half to play on 5 Live. Arsenal lead 2-0. Nico O'Reilly has the ball for Manchester City near side the left. Wanted to continue his progress down the line, but there were several Arsenal players in the way. So we've come all the way to the far side, where Semenyo now takes up the running, looking to jink his way past Calafiori. And Solis is there helping him out as well. Anderson on the angle. He's been in that position quite a lot in this first half. Nothing much has come from it. Diaz, Husanov and Semenyo again. Level with the edge of the Arsenal box. City probing, looking for the prime opportunity to strike. Anderson delivers to the back post. Lots of space for Doku. Instant control. Can he find the angle to shoot? Haaland! Great save, Raya. Still there for O'Reilly.

0: defender there. Ben Wade puts his body in the way, and of course there's a great save by Rayad going down to his right there. But just those moments, you've been waiting for that for Manchester City. Arsenal fans have enjoyed it, but it only takes one goal from City and this game's up in the air again.
1: Will it come here? Anderson's corner, Havertz powerfully heads that all the way to Husanov, who's at the base of the centre circle, but still plenty of blue shirts forward. Lovely feet, Kovacic, and then goes for goal. It just opened up for Mateo Kovacic, 30 yards out, dead centre, didn't catch it, comfortable Raya save.
0: Those of us who watched Kovacic play for years for Chelsea, see when he lines up a shot from 25 yards, you think, oh, we got a corner out of it, because you're not expecting a goal. I love him as a player. You know, he scuttles and scurries like just about no player, and he's got lovely skills as well. Finishing, not a strong point.
1: No. Yes, he's a scuttler. That's a very good term for him. Raya with a lovely pass, drilled to Havertz. His control was excellent, and in the blink of an eye, Madueke has it on the edge of the Manchester City box. His left foot shot was well hit, but straight at Donnarumma, who makes the save.
0: Again, not convinced by that. Yeah, you want players to have a shot. He's 20 yards out, but he's got two players that have gone and underlapped and overlapped him. Ødegaard was in brilliant space. Solis had helped as well there. There were some great balls on there, but he tried the shot, and I suppose it gets an ooh from this massive crowd, but I'm not sure it was the right choice.
1: Yeah, there are very few empty seats around the Principality Stadium, and there's great flashes of colour everywhere you look. The sky blue of Manchester City predominantly away to our left, and the red and white of Arsenal, who have enjoyed the 41 minutes they have seen from their Premier League champions. Anderson for Manchester City, not really been involved in the game too much. The battle of the number eights is won by Martin Ødegaard, who dispossesses Kovacic inside the centre circle. White all the way back to Mosquera. The blast of noise you may have heard a few moments ago, the Arsenal subs went to warm up, and Declan Rice and Bukayo Saka, two of those subs. Ball forward, Gvardiol leant into it with his shoulder, looked like handball, not given by the referee. Arsenal continue on their merry way, and it's the overlapping White, angle of the penalty area, back post, it's Calafiori again, and his left foot volley cushioned over the crossbar. Well, we know he's got a goal in him, we know he's got great quality, but his cushioned volley a couple of yards over the bar.
0: Again, it's that getting to Bailey. Defenders hate that more than anything else. He managed to manipulate it. There was no side strikers in there when he got there, but everyone piled in after it. Solis came at the back post, and beyond him was Calafiori. And again, he scored a goal already. Well done him, but he kind of should get that on target. It's on your left foot. He's got a lovely, as we say, sweet left foot on him, but didn't make the right contact there.
1: Donnarumma with some more haphazard goalkeeping. A couple of times now his distribution has not been as accurate as it should be. Solis on this occasion won the ball, but such was the pace of the touch, it drifted out of play, and it's a goal kick to Manchester City. And you know who's got the ball at his feet now with the Arsenal Olays. Donnarumma does deliver before pressure comes. Doku running at Mosquera. Now that is a battle he'll fancy, and Doku does not beat Mosquera, who stood him up well. Got his foot to it at the expense of another Manchester City corner, and they are ending this first half strongly, but still trail 2-0.
0: You can see Doku, if he's got two players against him, he just slows it down, he takes it easy. I think, I'm not going to beat two of them. But any time he's got an individual, one-on-one, and a little bit of grass beyond him, he goes, he has a go at it, he has a try at it. Generally gets something out of it. So far, it's only been corners, but he's looking more dangerous as the game goes on, Doku.
1: That's such a good end to last season, Jeremy Doku. Anderson is over this corner, near side the left. Raya comes and claims. There was no real pressure on him. I think the referee has given a free kick Arsenal's way anyway, because Gabriel is on the ground. And this will be a free kick to Arsenal inside their own penalty area.
0: One of the things that's been happening, I've been watching very closely, is Nico Reilly. And he's playing, obviously, the normal left-back role. But of course, when the attack, he goes and leaves it, and they go to a back three. Now, we all know that Manchester City are doing that. But because they've been so slow in building it up, it really gets to the centre forward position and then just stands there. Now, that's not how you score. You score by running onto it. So he has to get back into the habit of, you know, OK, then I'm going to go forward, but I'll hang a little bit. And when the ball comes in, I'll go and attack it. And it's kind of, it's stopping his effectiveness. And we know how.

0: effective is from that position. But at the moment, I think his manager has to have a quick word with him to remind him about arriving in time of his arrival.
1: Yep, Enzo Maresca still patrolling his penalty's technical area. Ødegaard in a pocket of space, tried to flick it through to Havertz, and he very nearly managed it as well. The look on Ødegaard's face suggests that was close to finding its intended target. One additional minute at the end of this first half. That has flown by. It's been a very good watch. Madueke to Ødegaard again, orchestrating events so effectively for Arsenal. Havertz, goal scorer of Arsenal's second goal, provided by Solis. Back to Havertz, low ball in, parried by Donnarumma. Ødegaard's effort, cleared off the line by Gvardiol, still there for Arsenal. Guimaraes inside the penalty area, right foot, cross, maybe a shot, blocked at source, spirals out to this near side, and Madueke will collect. 20 seconds of the first half to play. If Arsenal get a third, I think we can be writing their name on this year's Community Shield, leading as they are by 2-0. More one-touch football until Ødegaard, of all people, misplaces his pass and Manchester City have it back. How ambitious will they be with just 5 seconds of the first half to play? Foden wants to be ambitious, but there hasn't really got too much in front of him. So he'll slow it down, play it back to Elliot Anderson, and that is the blast of the referee's whistle. An Arsenal lead by 2-0. The Premier League champions have looked very good. They had a very good start. Ricardo Calafiori with just 26 seconds, played through by Lewis Skelly. Calm finish under Donnarumma. They have had the more eye-catching chances, have Arsenal. Havertz added to Calafiori's goal. The Solis header, Havertz there at the back post to nod in. Manchester City have had moments. Haaland well-positioned, left-foot shot that Raya saved. And then Doku on the follow-up, well-blocked by Ben White. But at half-time, Pat Nevin, the Premier League champions, who have had very little change over the summer, look like a side that have had very little change over the summer.
0: Yeah, it's you know, they have to adapt and change personnel slowly but surely over a period of time, and that is where their genius is, that they have stayed by it. Again, we mentioned, as Christensen said before the game, look, so impressed with them, but given it, buying into the process, buying into the long period of time, so few clubs are seen capable of doing that. And yet they get the success rate because they've turned it a season like this, and every player except one, I would say, looks comfortable out there after Arsenal. Get back to the except one in a minute. However, you look at Manchester City, it's a bit more sluggish. Not everyone knows exactly where to go at all the right times here, but they're not playing badly. It's actually been a great game of football. The one player that needs to kind of grow into it is Bruno Guimaraes. He's kind of been missed out a little bit. Not his fault. He just needs to know where he fits in, and that will happen over time.
1: Yes, it's been a very engaging first half of the Community Shield, Aaron, and we hope for more in the second half. Half-time, Arsenal 2, Manchester City 0.
2: The Community Shield, live from the BBC.
3: Hello again from me, John Bennett, in the Sports World studio. Thanks to Pat, thanks to Chris. Back with them shortly for the second half. Talk about a nightmare start for a new manager. I know it's only the Community Shield, not a Premier League game, but Arsenal scoring against Manchester City, who have a new boss in Enzo Maresca, his first game in charge, after 23 seconds. The first goal scored in the opening minute of the Community Shield since 1968. So 2-0 to Arsenal, who are playing very well. Second half commentary to come. It's been an excellent game so far. Don't miss the second half on BBC World Service. During the halftime break, let's focus on some other sports stories. And in tennis, the final major of the year, the US Open, is a fortnight away. Preparations continue with the Cincinnati Open, a 1,000 Masters event for both men and women. Tennis broadcaster Steph Miles is with us. Steph, great to speak to you again. August is always such a busy time for tennis players. The Cincinnati Open, immediately after the Canadian Open, then you've got the US Open. It's so tough for the players. Is this the hardest time of year for the players on the tour?
4: Oh, I think so. Maybe perhaps slightly less for the North Americans who love the hard courts, but with 2 1,000 squeezed in 3 weeks, 2 2-week events in 3 weeks, and then the U.S. Open becoming a 3-week event with the mixed doubles and everything else going on during qualifying, it really is quite insane, and it's hot and humid and pretty unbearable. So it is a marathon.
3: And is everybody looking forward to seeing the Williams sisters playing together again?
4: That's an excellent question. You hope that they will play better together than Venus Williams has been doing on the singles court. But with Serena Williams, nobody really knows how she's playing. She played a couple of matches before Wimbledon at Wimbledon and really hasn't been seen since. But I think that the magic of the two together might be able to do a little damage, and certainly they'll have some good crowd support.
3: You mentioned Venus Williams there. Is it 14 defeats in a row now? Are people questioning why she's continuing? Does she look like she's still enjoying playing at the moment after her comeback?
4: I don't think she likes losing. I'm not sure why she's back. I don't think she needs the money. I think she certainly has some commercial interests. But interestingly, the last match that she did win was a year ago in Washington, D.C., where her opponent, American Peyton Stearns, absolutely crumbled at the mere notion of playing Venus. And that's what she'll have on the other side of the doubles court for the first round.
3: Oh, that would be interesting then. The men's event impacted by injuries. So the world number one and two both sitting out. Jannik Sinner and Carlos Alcaraz injured. Novak Djokovic also went out. So is that really opened things up?
4: Well, I think it's been like that most of the summer, really, and the concern for Alcaraz and Sinner is not that they've missed a lot of time or they're not playing lead up 1000s. It's that they're genuinely injured. And in Alcaraz's case, a wrist. And we've seen what wrist injuries have done to some very, very, very good players over the last 5 years or so.
3: And is there a hope because of those injuries and Sinner and Alcaraz struggling that there could be a US winner at the US Open? Could that open the field enough for that to happen? Possibly Fritz, possibly Shelton having an opportunity?
4: Certainly, yeah. Fritz, I think, has some injury issues and hasn't really done a whole lot yet, so he's fresh, you could say. And Shelton successfully defended his Canadian title, and last week in Montreal, literally played the best tennis I've seen him play in his career. So I don't know if he'll make a big run this week and save his energy, but it would not be a shocker to see him do it. Although best 3 out of 5 sets does tend to wear people down.
3: Thanks very much, Steph. Steph Miles there, tennis broadcaster, and next to athletics. It's the final day of the European Championships. Before we look ahead, though, our commentator Ed Harry was there at Birmingham's Alexander Stadium to see some outstanding performances on Saturday night. So, Ed, let's start with the men's 1500 metres.
5: Yeah, incredible race this one, John, with 350 meters to go. Two Brits, Jake Hayward and Jake Whiteman, really started a burn up. And it was those two still at the top of the finishing straight. Whiteman, the 2022 world champion. But then in that finishing straight, Stefan Nielsen of the Netherlands came from way back. One of the most dramatic finishes we've had to a race here. Nielsen with by far the biggest win of his career. And we also had a fantastic men's 10,000 meters as well. That was won by Andreas Almgren of Sweden. He is the World Championship bronze medalist from last year, but his tactics last night, he set the pace. He broke the field apart. And with 4 laps to go, he lapped the main pack. Really quite extraordinary. Defending champion Dominic Lobalu of Switzerland took silver, and Jimmy Gressier, France's world champion in the event, got the bronze.
3: Meanwhile, Ed, in the women's 400 metres, a Norwegian athlete was chasing a second gold medal of the championships.
5: Yeah, this is Henriette Jaeger. Earlier in the week on Monday, real history for Norway. They won their first relay gold at a major championships. It was in the mixed 4x4. Carsten Warholm led them off. Henriette Jaeger brought the baton home. Last night, it was the 400 flat. She was up against Poland's defending champion, Natalia Bukowiecka, the Olympic bronze medalist from Paris, the pole. But Jaeger, so strong, she set a new personal best, broke the Norwegian national record and won by a clear second.
3: So Henriette Jaeger has got 2 golds, but there's one star of this event. It's Britain's Amy Hunt, who now has 3, and incredibly chasing a 4th gold medal later.
5: Yeah, no athlete has ever won 4 gold medals at a single edition of the European Championships. So she was last year's silver medalist in the 200 at the Worlds, Amy Hunt. She got a silver in the 100 at the Commonwealth Games. But she's been saying all season it's about coming to Birmingham and sweeping the table with the golds. 100 and 200 were already assured. Last night, though, it was the sprint relay. She was racing the second leg of that for the ultimately victorious Great Britain quartet. Dina Asher-Smith on the lead-off won her 7th European gold. That ties another record. And later on today, yeah, Hunt will go in the mixed 4x1 to make it 4 out of 4.
3: And they've really saved some of the best till last, haven't they? Because Mondo Duplantis, one of the big stars of world sport, he goes in the men's pole vault later. We can't wait for that. But on Saturday, the field events produced some really outstanding performances, didn't they?
5: They really did. Andy Diaz and Andes of Italy won the triple jump with a best of 18 metres 15. That is the fourth furthest triple jump in history. Julian Weber regained his men's javelin title, the German throwing the spear out beyond 90 metres for a championship record. And Yaroslava Mahuchik in the women's high jump, three in a row now for the Ukrainian.
3: Thank you very much to Ed Harry, our athletics commentator. Now, let's focus on cricket. Bangladesh caused one of the biggest upsets in Test history, thrashing Australia by 9 wickets in the first Test in Darwin. Their first ever Test win on Australian soil. More on that later. Here in England, it's the men's 100, the Trent Rockets playing the Manchester Supergiants in the final at Lord's. Let's hear from both captains. Supergiants captain Joss Butler, but first let's hear from Sam Billings, who will be hoping to win a fourth straight trophy as captain of the Trent Rockets.
6: It's an honour to be back here again, fourth time in a row, and hopefully with the trophy at the end of it. So, yeah, every team's different, every year's different. You have to adapt, you have to, you have to evolve both as a player in this game, but also as a captain as well. So I think, yeah, there's certain things that... are the same, but certainly things that whenever you change different team, you have to, like I say, adapt and evolve. So working with Peter Moores has been an absolute pleasure. Can't speak highly enough of him. The support he's given me, I've learned so much from him and the way he goes about things. And so, yeah, 3 years, or three successful years, but five with Tom Moody, it was a very similar feeling in terms of that alignment.
7: You know, everyone's professional and determined to win whatever they're doing, whether it's a game of cards or 100 game of cricket. So I think you've seen it throughout the tournament. As the years have gone by in the 100, there has been a bit more tribalism and, you know, a bit of niggle in the teams as well. I think you can sense that and the rivalries. Obviously this year, with it not being a centralised sort of competition as well, I think that's built that competition again with people desperate to win. And yeah, everyone, certainly I speak on behalf of the players that, you know, we talk about the 100 a lot and who's won and this, that and the other. So everyone's desperate to win.
3: We're back after the BBC News.
8: BBC News with Govinda Gill. The leading candidates in Brazil's presidential election are kicking off their campaigns. The leftist incumbent Luiz Inácio Lula da Silva is to address thousands of supporters in a stadium in the state of São Paulo. His right-wing rival, Flavio Bolsonaro, is leading a rally on Copacabana Beach in Rio. Ian McWilliam has more details.
9: Brazil's President Lula, now 80, is standing for a fourth and final term of office. Senator Flavio Bolsonaro hopes to unseat him and move Brazil back to the right, with tighter controls on state spending and a promise to be tough on crime. He's the eldest son of the former president, Jair Bolsonaro, now serving a long prison sentence for an attempted coup after he lost the last election 4 years ago. Both candidates are tainted by alleged corruption scandals. And while many voters say they feel poor, Brazil's economy has improved under Lula. But his lead over Mr. Bolsonaro has been narrowing, and the challenge for both candidates will be to win over disengaged voters.
8: A Chinese container vessel has set sail for Europe as part of a new weekly service that will transit the Arctic Passage and bypass the Middle East. The northern sea route along Russia's north coast is significantly faster and allows vessels to avoid the Red Sea, where shipping has been targeted. Environmental groups have expressed concerns that increased shipping activity could accelerate the loss of sea ice. Tom Bailey reports.
10: As polar ice retreats, lengthening a previously narrow seasonal navigation window, the Arctic has emerged as an increasingly practical alternative for shipping companies seeking a speedier east-west route, avoiding congested or geopolitically sensitive sea lanes. While it's not the first time a commercial ship has transited the northern sea route, this will be the first regular service to use it.
8: Iran's army chief has announced a reward of $30,000 will be paid to anyone who kills or captures a United States soldier. General Amir Khatami said the bounty would be doubled if the killer was a woman, according to Iranian news agencies. The report did not say whether killings or abduction should be carried out, but no US ground troops are deployed in Iran. The Egyptian presidency says Donald Trump's envoy and son-in-law, Jared Kushner, has met President Abdel Fattah al-Sisi to discuss the implementation of the US-backed Gaza ceasefire deal. A spokesman said the talks in the Mediterranean city of Al-Alamein emphasised the need for all parties to fulfil their obligations. Iraqi judicial authorities say they have seized $20 million and 60 kilos of gold in a corruption case involving the suspended deputy oil minister, Adnan Anjomaili. A judge at the Central Anti-Corruption Criminal Court said local currency and seven cars were also seized as part of the investigation. World News from the BBC. There have been violent clashes ahead of opposition rallies in the western Kenya town of Homa Bay. Police were deployed to escort a convoy carrying politicians to the venue following reports that groups of armed men were planning to disrupt the meetings. The officers fired tear gas to disperse groups of youth who attacked the vehicles with stones. Firefighters in Greece say two people have died on the island of Salamis after several fires broke out simultaneously. They say the two bodies were recovered on a beach on the island which lies opposite Piraeus, the port of Athens. Earlier, officials in the Aegean island of Skyros expressed optimism that a forest fire there could soon be brought under control. Bulgarian police have arrested 18 suspected members of the international neo-Nazi organisation Blood and Honour. They were detained at a club in the southern city of Plovdiv and charged with inciting racial hatred and violence. Some have criminal records. The Italian Culture Ministry says four works of extraordinary value by the Renaissance artist Antonella de Messina have been stolen from a museum in Sicily. The thieves managed to break into the interdisciplinary regional museum in the artist's hometown of Messina overnight and remove the work from a reinforced display case. Jonathan Fruin reports.
11: The pieces stolen include three of the five panels of the 15th century San Gregorio Polyptych. The altarpiece was the only work by the Sicilian painter to have never left his hometown. Investigators are working on the initial suspicion that the paintings were stolen to order. The museum's director described the theft as a great loss for her city and the art world. Art thefts are a growing problem in Italy. On Friday, Italian police recovered three paintings valued at more than $10 million by the French masters Cézanne, Renoir and Matisse that had been stolen from a museum near Parma in March.
3: Thank you. Hello again from me, John Bennett. Welcome back to Sports World. Just before the news, I mentioned the men's final in the 100, which is coming up a bit later on. That's the cricket tournament here in the UK. Well, the women's final ongoing as we speak, and it's been very one-sided. It's Trent Rockets against Sunrisers Leeds. So Sunrisers Leeds batted first, 91 all out. And Trent Rockets have just lost their first wicket, but they're going along very nicely, chasing that target of 92, 69 for one. Stay up to date with that on the BBC Sport website. But right now, live football back on the BBC World Service. Premier League champions Arsenal taking on FA Cup winners Manchester City in Cardiff at the Principality Stadium. Arsenal 2-0 up. They scored their first goal after 23 seconds. So can Manchester City get back into it in Enzo Maresca's first game in charge? Jack Grealish is on for Manchester City. That's a big story. Your commentary team on BBC World Service, former Chelsea winger Pat Nevin and the BBC's Chris Coles.
0: It's a game and, I mean, the Premier game, I'm sure that's one of the, I'm not till 6 or 6 but to talk about tonight, but it's interesting how he's going to fit in, because he will work and he will get in great positions. He will want the ball all the time. But he's going to get it after Odegaard's not free.
12: Yeah.
0: And he's going to be setting fiddle to Declan to some degree as well. So it's finding out how he can fit into this group.
1: Arsenal 2, Manchester City 0. Back underway in this second half on 5 Live. Arsenal red and white going from right to left. If you weren't with us at the start of the game, the two sides were swapped around. So both teams are attacking towards the opposition end, which seemed a little bit strange to swap them round in the first half, but hey-ho. Manchester City, sky blue shirts, the white shorts and the white socks with work to do in this second half. They were behind very early, 23 seconds I think it was officially timed at, the Ricardo Calafiori goal, and then Kai Havertz header means that Arsenal are in a position of comfort. We've had a couple of offsides exchanged. Firstly, Kai Havertz for Arsenal, and latterly, Jack Grealish for Manchester City. The BBC World Service back with us, and good to have you with us wherever you may be. Cardiff, the Welsh capital, is pleasantly warm. It's not as oppressive in the UK as it has been over the last 2 or 3 days in particular. So around the mid-20s. Sun has gone in for now behind some relatively thickish cloud that is building above, but the clouds are white rather than grey. And we hope for a similar second half to the first, albeit the second half has certainly not started in the same electric fashion as the game began. Mosquera gets a couple of touches, runs into blue traffic, Foden wins the ball, and now Ruben Dias in the centre of the Manchester City defence. So one change of piece at half-time. Raya, still the goalkeeper for Arsenal. White, Gabriel Mosquera and Calafiori, scorer of the first Arsenal goal. A midfield now of Lewis Skelly, Rice and Odegaard, with Madueke, Solis and Havertz further forward. The Manchester City team shortly, but here comes Solis, left-hand angle of the box. Low ball in, Odegaard must score, does score! Arsenal 3, Manchester City 0.
0: Well, what a beautiful finish. We said earlier on in the game, I was talking about Odegaard saying how he caresses the ball. His calmness when the ball's played in here, the ball's played out to the left-hand side to Solis, and his passing is brilliant to Odegaard, who then, instead of panicking, slows down. The best players slow down in that position, and Donnarumma to settle on his backside and then walks past him and just roll it gently into the net is a delight. And it's a dream goal in any game, but in a final it's absolutely brilliant. I mean, Odegaard is, I mean, he's been the man of the match by a distance anyway. That's just captain.
1: And barring something spectacular, it will be Arsenal lifting the Community Shield in Cardiff. Arsenal 3, Manchester City 0. And this is turning into a bit of a nightmare start for Enzo Maresca as the Arsenal fans find their tune, bouncing up and down away to our right. There has been a goal at Ibrox. We'll see how this City attack develops. In fact, they've slowed it right down. So an early goal with you, Kenny Crawford.
12: 9 minutes on the clock and it's Rangers 1, St Mirren 0. A massive sigh of relief from the home fans. It was Jadon Kasama who went through initially one-on-one with the goalkeeper. It was safe, but the defence couldn't clear it properly. Kasama had another stab at it, and then Ryan Nadiri, the German striker, bundled it in. Not the prettiest goal you'll ever see at Ibrox, but they won't care. I think there is a VAR check for a possible offside, so this might be ruled out, but at the moment it looks like it's going to be Rangers 1, St Mirren 0. We'll keep you posted.
1: Thank you, Kenny. Yes, please do. Derek McInnes could badly need, or badly could do with a result there, as Elliot Anderson's skyward volley was loudly jeered by the Arsenal fans. So an early goal at Ibrox and an early goal at Turf Moor for Sani Rudrivadjula.
13: A bright start for Burnley, but it's West Ham who've taken the lead. A corner coming in from the right-hand side, and Max Kilman getting away from his marker and managing to get his head onto it. Burnley 0, West Ham 1.
1: Sani, thank you very much. And that Rangers goal does stand at Ibrox. So Rangers 1, St Mirren 0 in the second round of the League Cup. Earlier Hearts, 6-2 winners over Inverness Caledonian Thistle. Hibs 1-0 winners over Partick Thistle. And it's half-time between Stenhouse Muir and Motherwell with the score at 0-0. So 3-0 Arsenal, the Manchester City team now, Donnarumma in goal, that's no change. Dias, Kusunov, Gvardiol, O'Reilly, Kusunov's on the right of defence, Dias and Gvardiol in the middle, O'Reilly on the left. Midfield now, Kovacic, Anderson, Foden, Semenyo, Grealish and Haaland. And I think, Pat, when you look down that list of substitutes, I think you've got good money on Jack Grealish being the first change that Enzo Maresca introduced.
0: Yeah, but a surprise there, really. But as I say, is he going to be the player that's going to change them and make it different this season? I don't think many people think that's going to happen with Jack for Manchester City. But it's a chance to say to, you know, any sitters at all, he's available, he's fit, and he does look fit. He looks good, he looks sharp. His time that he had at Everton was positive. He got an injury at the end. But looking at him out there just now, he looks some good net. So, yeah, he's available.
1: Yeah, he...
0: And every way.
1: Yes. Foden, nice turn. Semenyo joins in, right-hand side of the box. Haaland was lurking. O'Reilly can't control. Had he done so, he had either a shot on goal or Grealish, who was very well positioned on the edge of the box. Rise clearance downfield, Guardiola's tidy header. Now there's space for Kovacic. From sunshine to shade he roams. Sunshine quite weak now in the Welsh capital. Semenyo with his long black hair bouncing. Kovacic in field, give and go with Foden. And this is the football that we have come to accustom Manchester City playing. Grealish, tight ponytail, Kovacic space. He shot from that position in the first half. Wisely decides that's not the best course of action, and now Semenyo. This is a good spell of possession for Manchester City, but there is no real threat, and now Arsenal can break forward again. Havertz is fouled well by Guardiola, because had he not made that challenge, there was the out ball to Madueke. Guardiola knew what he was doing, and because of that he gets a yellow card.
0: Maybe a wee bit harsh. No, seen it again, you're right, I'm wrong. He just takes some of the play. I thought he got the ball just for the angle that he went to, and the angle the ball went, but Guardiola, you're absolutely spot on, can't argue there. And just a few moments there, he talked about the start of the second half and the start of the first half. Yeah, it took a wee bit longer, but well done Arsenal, they have come out 2-0 up, you know, and you think that could have taken it easy from then on, but now the changes are going to be made, and it is a classic one of those. You make the changes and say what we talked about right at the start of the game. Oh, it's only a friendly.
1: Yep.
0: If you got beat. Oh, we made lots of changes. Yeah, sure. The 3-0 down. That's what the problem is. You need to make some changes. So that's hard to. It started right away from Manchester City making a couple more.
1: Yes, and Erling Haaland is one of those players coming off the field, and he was cheered off by the Arsenal fans. Haaland, who had that one moment in the first half, well found by Doku. Snapshot, but it was straight at Raya, who made a good save. So Haaland and O'Reilly are the two to make way, and Omar Marmoush is on the field, and Mark Gahey is on as well for his first minutes post World Cup. Mark Gahey, who you suspect will be a regular member of this Manchester City defence, and he is on with O'Reilly and Haaland now off the field. 8 minutes in, 3-0 Arsenal. They have very much enjoyed their time in Cardiff. They enjoyed their time so often in this stadium, winning FA Cups and Community Shields, and they are well on their way to winning another trophy and laying down something of a marker ahead of their title defence, unless Manchester City can spring the comeback. Semenyo to Grealish, took that nicely. Grealish now space to shoot. He's going the long way around several Arsenal defenders, still has it under control until Ødegaard comes swooping in and says, I'll take that, thank you. Now Anderson fouls Ødegaard. Looked like a clean challenge, but the referee has given the free kick in Arsenal's favour. Now there's a little handshake between the two, Anderson and Ødegaard, and Arsenal have this free kick.
0: That was a really horrible one. Anderson, he's very, very lucky not to get a bad injury there. Studs came down, Lewis Skelly, he's done his ankle. In a normal week, if you look at that again, they would look at that for a red card.
1: That did not look good.
0: Nope. I've seen red cards easily given for that tackle. Easily given.
1: Grealish, square, Foden, number 10 position, Anderson. Well, I think you can probably count on one hand, maybe even one finger, the number of times Anderson did that in a Nottingham Forest shirt. It was a mishit cross straight to David Raya, and it just shows, even though Anderson's had a brilliant rise over the last season and a bit, he might take time to settle in this Manchester City side.
0: Oh, and he was also just trying to play a right foot pass when his right foot was almost broken. Yeah. 30 seconds ago, so he was absolutely furious. He's okay now. I can see him, that he's kind of, that's one of those ones where it's going to really, really sting tomorrow. And it's going to need to be very, very careful with that, Anderson, because that was an ugly challenge.
1: Yeah, it's not the sort of challenge you want 55 minutes into your Manchester City debut. Well, Arsenal, with this 3-0 lead, have the luxury of playing keep ball just outside their own penalty area, and the Arsenal fans are enjoying this. Triangles, Ødegaard involved, Havertz is there, gets a little touch, back from Ødegaard, Arsenal working this very sweetly up the field, and Havertz now needs support. He's bumped off the ball legally by Khusunov, Arsenal fans don't like that, but I think that was a fair challenge. Foden then is fouled by Havertz. That will be a free kick. And Manchester City have this opportunity to start another laboured attack from midfield.
0: Without going on about it too much, I like what the referee's done for most of this game. He's allowed it to flow that a bit. I would say he's made one probable mistake in that. You know, Lewis Skelly should have been, certainly had a word with him at least for that. But apart from that,

0: kept his game going well.
1: Yeah, he's had a good game, Sam Barrett. Marmoush spins in behind. Gvardiol's clever turn. Foden's left foot shot doesn't get hold of it. And it bubbles and bounces across the penalty area. So much so that Raya could actually control with his feet and then uses Gabriel to clear. And there's another example of Manchester City creating a good opportunity, but the finish not quite being there.
0: Yeah, and you know, at his very, very best, you get that from Phil Foden. He just puts that towards the top corner with real pace, but there's almost a miss hit. It's at the ground. It's similar in a way, Haaland in the first half, he had a chance kind of similar to that. Yeah. Got it on target. No real pace to it as well. Not easy chances, but you'd expect the very, very top players to do a little bit better than that with both of them. Just a quick word with Solis. He must be delighted just now. Two assists in his first game for Arsenal, in the first competitive game for Arsenal. That's great news for the lad.
1: Yeah, he is. He's very much the Leandro Trossard replacement, but with the numbers at Club Brugge, he may well yet turn into an improvement on Leandro Trossard, and certainly his 57-minute debut, which is only increasing, has been an eye-catching one. Manchester City building smoothly and slowly through their midfield. Grealish has it on the far side, the left for Manchester City, and bright sunshine over there might win this free kick. No, uses his body well, slows it right down. Kovacic has space through a little gap. Marmoush with a touch that rather kills the momentum of the attack. We'll be going back to Ibrox in a moment. There's been another goal there in the Scottish League Cup. Rangers were leading by a goal to nil. See if that's the case shortly. Will this ball come in for Manchester City? Still on the edge of the penalty area. Grealish does swing it in, and the header is over the top. Gvardiol got there first. No real power or direction on the header. Out of play. Arsenal goal kick. They lead 3-0. And the second goal at Ibrox, Kenny Crawford, scored by
2: Rangers. They're now 2-0 up against St Mirren, and their first goal was messy, but the second one was an absolute beauty. Vanja Dragojevic, the Serbian international, he picked up the ball out in the outside of the area. It was only half cleared by St Mirren. It looped up into the air. Dragojevic controlled it in his chest and then volleyed it from 20 yards into the top right-hand corner. Absolutely brilliant goal. Rangers 2, St Mirren 0.
1: Thank you, Kenny. Changes in Cardiff for both sides. For Manchester City, Rico Lewis and Ryan Cherki are both on the field. Phil Foden, one of those two, come off. And Arsenal changes. Ricardo Calafiori, whose goal after 23 seconds very much set Arsenal on their way. His work is over, and Piero Incapié is coming on for him. And Noni Madueke is also off the field, and Bukayo Saka is on for his first minutes post-World Cup. Didn't see who Cherki came on for, Pat, as I
0: think it's Phil Foden.
1: Foden is one of them, and there was another change in
0: Elliot Anderson must have gone on, surely.
1: It is Elliot Anderson, yes. So Anderson and Foden are off, and Rico Lewis with his peroxide blonde hair, and Ryan Cherki are on for Manchester City, and those Arsenal changes, Piero Incapié on for Calafiori and Bukayo Saka on for Noni Madueke. So pretty much like for like across the board. Arsenal free kick, left back position. We can head back across the M4 because it is all over with you, Atif, with a fairly comprehensive victory for the Trent Rockets.
3: It has been as well, very comprehensive. 46 balls to spare, a very one-sided final here at Lords, and the first title for the Trent Rockets women. The men won it back in 2022, but today the Sunrisers Leeds women didn't really turn up, had a really, really poor performance, and the Trent Rockets took full advantage to win their seventh consecutive match and lift the title for the very first time.
1: Thank you, Atif. And the Rockets can potentially do the double with the men in action at 6 o'clock tonight, live on 5 Sports Extra against Manchester Super Giants. Still in the Championship, Watford 2, Southampton 1. In fact, that was the early game. But Watford won by 2-1, and still Burnley 0, West Ham 1. Semenyo for Manchester City, trailing 3-0 in the Community Shield. Semenyo rather tamely gives the ball away. Odegaard wins it back. Havertz, Incapié, and now Solis still on the pitch for Arsenal, just dinks it safely down the line and allows Gabriel to bring David Raya into the game. And for Arsenal and Mikel Arteta, this is dream scenario, isn't it? They're on their way to the Community Shield. Any pre-season nerves there may have been, because pre-season wasn't plain sailing, but I know those in the game speak often about pre-season counting for very, very little. Sides have had awful pre-seasons and gone on to have excellent seasons and vice versa. But this Arsenal side look incredibly well oiled, and they look like they will be justifying their favourites tag as Solice profits from some more classy Ødegaard football. Saka on that far side beats his man into the penalty area, goes for goal, maybe the wrong option, perhaps got carried away with the heady skill of beating his man, and then from a very tight angle goes for goal. But actually the move created by some excellent Ødegaard football.
0: Here's some good news for Arsenal fans. Saka looks lightning. He looks back to himself again, doesn't he? You know, and we knew he had a bit of an injury beforehand. It seemed to have slowed him down a bit. Wow, his explosiveness looks great there. Now, he made the wrong decision. He should have passed the ball into the middle there, but wow, he looked good there. That is a really interesting start.
1: Struggled last season with various injuries, his ankle and his hip and his Achilles causing problems. Still managed 11 goals. Still managed to play 48 times, despite it feeling at times that he missed large swathes of the season. But he started well in his introduction to this Arsenal side. Another Manchester City attack comes to nothing. Cherki's touch not quite as close as it needed to be. Raya with a lovely ball downfield. Havertz is running against Diaz, and he's away from Diaz. Saka's in support, but a long way away. And Havertz just needed a little too much time to get hold of the ball and then use his strength. And by the time he'd done all of that, Manchester City win it back.
0: It's a nightmare to play against Havertz, because he rolls you. He's got great technique and skill when he holds the ball. But the amount of running he's had to do there, up in his... it's been really hard. And you can see he's breathing a bit now, understandably so.
1: Five substitutes can be used, incidentally. The Community Shield has often been six substitutes allowed, so giving managers a little more flexibility with their changes, but it's back to five to mirror that of the Premier League. Manchester City angle a ball out to Semenyo, his header across to Lewis, but Gabriel in front of Rico Lewis. Solis gives it away, Lewis to Semenyo, couldn't quite gather that in his stride on the edge of the penalty area, and it's out for an Arsenal throw in their left back position. And nothing Manchester City are doing is being done with any fluidity, is being done with any
0: cohesion,
1: or authority.
0: You're absolutely spot on. And, you know, Bryce made so many times Arsenal, that they've won the league, and you wonder what sort of effect. Well, it's certainly not negatively affected confidence. In fact, precisely the opposite. There have been periods in this game where they've been getting the ole A's from their fans, and they've looked so, so comfortable on this stage just now. And so they should be. They almost won the Champions League. They've just won the league. They've got a look of a team that think, right, okay, let's get started now, as opposed to, we've reached the pinnacle.
1: Yeah, the talk of dynasties before the game, and whether Arsenal can replicate the dynasties of the past of Liverpool and Manchester United, latterly Manchester City as well. Well, they've been very, very impressive in the 65 minutes we have witnessed at the Principality Stadium, Cardiff, 5 Live and the World Service, available via the BBC Sounds app, with the Premier League getting underway on Friday. Arsenal will be kicking the Premier League off. And if Coventry fans are watching, they might have turned off by now, because it's the way Arsenal have played this game, that'll be some test for Coventry City, who begin life back in the Premier League with quite literally the toughest task away to the champions.
0: It can be a horrible one, because you went to a lift in the first day when you just come up. Vaguely, funnily enough, I remember my first game coming in when we come up to we won with Chelsea, the league below. First game, Arsenal away.
1: Was it?
0: Yep. And you just thought, we'll find out today. Oh, we got the draw, so it was all right.
1: Oh, very good. Well, I'm sure Coventry City fans would very much take the draw if you offered that to them now. Lewis Skelly's little touchback to Declan Rice. Arsenal in full control. They're in full control of the score, and they're in full control of the ball until Solis plays a rather loose pass cross-country. However, Arsenal win it back with Martin Ødegaard, who had a wonderful season a couple of seasons ago. In fact, that almost like he'd reached his Arsenal pinnacle, because his numbers had only been increasing, and then last season didn't quite hit those heights, but Pat, as you've mentioned, he had a good World Cup, and he looks like the Arsenal player that was so impressive for them yesteryear.
0: Yeah, exactly, and it's, you don't know about players with injuries, because you don't want to tell the whole world you're injured or you're playing with an injury, because you know you'll be targeted and people will say that you're past it, and there's an uncertainty that surrounds that. But he did look to me like someone who wasn't fully fit, you know, for whatever reason. I didn't think he was too old, but there was something slightly missing. And you look at him now, well, you looked at him in the World Cup, and when I watched him in the World Cup, I just thought he was moving freely, great comfort on the ball, vision absolutely perfect. And today, with a lot of world-class players on this field in front of us, he's been a wee head above them all.
1: And he has a goal to his name, Arsenal's third, really calmly taken. Solis with the ball across, and Ødegaard there to control, to take all the time he needed to find the corner. Manchester City have had no real answer to Arsenal's press, and they haven't really threatened David Raya's goal, bar those efforts in the first half, Erling Haaland and Jeremy Doku, although Raya didn't have a save to make from that with Ben White in the way. But Manchester City continue to still work the ball patiently from right to left. Grealish and Gehi exchange passes in the centre of midfield. Grealish, with the ever-decreasing sunshine now at the Principality Stadium, just about still with us on the pitch. We can see the jaggedy shadows from the white infrastructure quite clearly on the pitch on that far side. Husanov and now Kovacic in field with his black boots on, which is something of a rarity these days. Semenyo on the angle of the penalty area. Cherki, who would have wanted a bit more game time during the World Cup. He featured in all of the French games, but was sub for most of them, although rather difficult to get in front of several world-class operators. Semenyo now, injection of pace, backwards of square, straight to Ødegaard, who did not really have to work too hard in order to win the ball back for his team. And now Solis can run it away from danger, wins the foul from Antoine Semenyo, and not only is he providing threat in front of goal, that is, as they say, Pat, textbook winger play to win your side a free kick.
0: Yeah, you've got to try it back, you have to make sure that you cover as much as possible. But the turn that Ødegaard did there, I love the way he said he didn't have to do much. It was a drop of the shoulder, it was brilliant. It was just genius. It was, sometimes less is more, and he did it there so well. The very best, as you well know, in any sport, in football in particular, it's almost you don't look as if you're working out.
1: Makes it look out, make it look so easy.
0: That is why he is quite joyous to watch at the moment. I really do hope he keeps his fitness this season. Of course, on top of that, the fact that he's got Saka outside him again, and those two work together as those two players anywhere in the league.
1: And Saka via White and Ødegaard on the ball, onto his left foot, low across, Solis. Would love a goal to add to his two assists. Back to Saka, and now Ødegaard. Ooh, far too much space on the edge of the penalty area. Reverse pass, White across, goal! They're queuing up. Lewis Skelly rather got in the way of Christos Solis. The flag up anyway on that far side. So at some point during that move, there was a red shirt offside. So Manchester City have this free kick. And there has been the third goal of the afternoon at Ibrox. Kenny Crawford.
2: We thought Rangers were in control, but now it's Rangers 2, St Mirren 1, and it's another cracker by the Paisley side. Ball was given away in midfield by Rangers goal scorer of the second, Dragojevic. Chris Mockery, sort of St Mirren, picked it up, ran forward to about 20 yards out and drilled it into the top left-hand corner, rising as it left his foot, and it's a brilliant strike to get St Mirren back in the game. Rangers 2, St Mirren 1.
1: And I see that Stenhouse Muir have beaten Motherwell by a goal to nil. That after extra time, all in the second round of the Scottish League Cup. Hearts 6-2 winners over Inverness County Thistle, and Hibs 1-0 winners over Partick Thistle. Back to Turf Moor shortly to get an update from Sani on Burnley West Ham, with West Ham a goal to the good the last time we were there. But Manchester City continue to move the ball from left to right and right to left. But Arsenal, of all the teams in the Premier League, one of the more difficult to break down playing this way. Gabriel wins a header after Manchester City decided the aerial route was the best way to go. Solis wins the ball and plays it into Gabriel, who has plenty of space inside the centre circle. And Gabriel will loop it downfield. Havertz wins an excellent header. Solis has Saka in support. Solis to Saka. It was just behind him, but he might still get on the end of it. Donnarumma seemed to be running in quicksand for a moment there. and Saka was eating up the yards, but Donnarumma stretches his frame, wins the ball, but Solis had that pass been more accurately hit, then Saka was in. Now the game is back to the pattern we saw at the start, end to end. Grealish now attacking on the angle of the penalty area. City in their blue shirts going from left to right. That's not a great pass towards Omar Marmoush, and Arsenal can win it back courtesy of Lewis Skelly and David Raya.
0: It's worth underlining, Jack Grealish has looked good since he came on. I mean, he's not going beyond players, but he's trying to create space. He's actually put a couple of very good crosses in. Attitude's been absolutely spot on. And actually looks in good condition. He looks, because there's so many injuries in it for the great player he is. But at the moment, he's done enough for me to think, yeah, he'll do a job for somebody.
1: Yeah, I wonder who that somebody will be. Arsenal 3, Manchester City 0. Arsenal will start the Premier League season as title favourites. West Ham are starting the Championship season as favourites to win the title and promotion. And they're looking good for that so far, Sani Rudjavadjila.
4: Well, Burnley have been the brighter, creating quite a lot, yet to really test Hermansson, but it's Max Kilman maybe looking to rehabilitate his reputation with the West Ham fans who've got the goal from Bowen's corner. Zian Fleming for Burnley, the latest, just to drag his shot wide. Just over half an hour gone, Burnley 0, West Ham 1.
1: Thank you, Sani. 3-0 Arsenal, but a save for David Raya to make. Shot from midfield that was well hit. Is it Kovacic who got the effort on goal? And Raya made the save, low down to his left. It may have been Semenyo in there. We'll see the replay in a moment. Either way, it was a comfortable Raya save.
0: It was, and you know, he's just got down to his left there. You know, as you say, comfortable. Pushes it wide, does all the technical right things for a goalkeeper. But the way the game's gone now since the third goal, Arsenal have set back a bit. You know, happy to play in the break. They're not being pushed back. They're just sitting back. They're just saying, OK, we know how to do this. This is another one of our skills. We've got a team that can play, hold up the ball when we want to hold up, slow down the game, play at a slightly different pace. And if you want to push on too quickly, we've got pace to burn on the break, particularly from the two wide men. So really sensible, really grown-up, managed game from Arsenal at the moment.
1: Yeah, and they look really, really slick. It has to be said, and they are about to introduce two more players, Victor Gyökeres and Mikel Merino. I can see over there about to come on, so I wonder if maybe Martin Odegaard's game is over. Another nonchalant flick in midfield to bring Lewis Skelly into the game, and Odegaard went for the return, but Lewis Skelly fouled Rico Lewis, so that will be a free kick to Manchester City just to the left of the centre circle, and Arsenal will make these changes. It's Martin Zubimendi who will be coming on alongside Victor Gyökeres, and Kai Havertz will be withdrawn. Scorer of Arsenal's second goal, Solis found him with a header, and Havertz peeling away, beating Ruben Dias, squirming his header under Donnarumma. Victor Gyökeres will be on for him, and it is Miles Lewis-Skelly who is coming off, and Martin Zubimendi will be taking his place. And if it needed saying, which it probably doesn't, Pat, the strength in depth that Arsenal possesses is here for all to see.
0: Yeah, it really is. You've made a lot of changes now. Is that the fourth or the fifth? It's the fifth change.
1: Yep.
0: The fourth and fifth changes they've made in the game so far. Did they look particularly weaker? No, not really. You know, they've added different things. You know, maybe add something different as well. Rice has come on in that midfield. Totally different midfield, almost completely. And it looks comfortable. Very comfortable indeed.
1: Semenyo to Gehi, who is well advanced in this attack on the edge of the penalty area. Kovacic rolls his foot over the ball. Semenyo infield, another intricate pass that goes straight through everyone. Doesn't take a touch from a Manchester City player, and it's David Raya in silver who can pick up the ball. And with those five Arsenal changes being made, it means that Eberechi Eze remains on the bench, so too Mikel Merino and young Max Dowman. We mentioned there's no space in this squad for Gabriel Martinelli and Gabriel Jesus. Both have been linked with moves away. Arsenal still, you fancy, will strengthen this team as well. There will be some big players that might not get as much game time as they'd like.
0: And it's a real shame in some ways as well, because, you know, I do hope, you know, Eze, absolute fabulous player, and I really do hope he gets plenty of game time, because he was so important when he was at Palace. But also players at Diamond, you know, I was there for the game when he really arrived and he scored that goal coming from deep. It was absolutely brilliant to see, but you also want him to get minutes, and many minutes.
1: Semenyo and Cherki for Manchester City, who have had most of the ball in this second half, but they have not done anywhere near enough with it. Grealish in the sunshine has Saka and White to try and trick his way past. Gehi is in danger of losing it here, but does well, shifts his body nicely. Cherki to Semenyo. Now there's space. Lewis on the overlap will be challenged by Gabriel. He feels he played it against Rico Lewis, and the referee agrees. The assistant referee had no idea, so he didn't put his flag in any direction, and it's down to the referee to give the goal kick. And nothing really is going the way of Manchester City.
0: At this point in time, I'm kind of looking at Ben White and thinking, why have you taken a player out of the play when the ball's nowhere near you? I think it's Guardiola took out the play.
1: Yeah.
0: Now, I think he's going to get away with it because he's kind of bumped him. It's not an elbow to the face. It's nothing like that. But it's a bit pointless. There's no reason to do it there. 3-0 up.
1: Yeah.
0: You know, you don't want to take any chances like that. It was a bit random.
1: Yeah. Yeah, I'm surprised more wasn't made of that. Guardiola is slowly back on his feet and jogging back into position. And it is the sound of the Arsenal fans you can hear reverberating around the Principality Stadium. They have travelled in their numbers from the English capital to the Welsh capital, and those that are here have thoroughly enjoyed their side's performance as Kovacic roams forward for Manchester City. And it is usual at this point to say, with 78 minutes played, when Kovacic tamely passes it out, that rather sums up Manchester City, and in fact that's his last action of the game.
0: Yeah, but they made five substitutions, so they must be allowed the six after all.
1: Is that 6-4 City?
0: Yeah.
1: Let's have a look. Gehi, Marmoush. Yes, it is six, so there you go.
0: Because I was watching all the Man City players warm up and thinking, what are you bothering for? Certain Arsenal players are still warming up as well.
1: That's a very good point.
0: It must have gone to six again.
1: Well, there we go. It's good to get the early admin errors out of the way as we begin the new season. Which means Arsenal do have one more change up their sleeve. So we will be seeing one of Ezra Marino or Max Dowman. So on comes Nico Gonzalez for Mateo Kovacic. Kovacic's last action of the game was to give it away. Here is Ødegaard, who has very much orchestrated Arsenal events this afternoon. Incapier to the edge of the penalty area. Left foot ball, it's a good one! And Saka sweeps it over the crossbar. Not too dissimilar to the chance Haaland had for Manchester City. All the work done on this left. The low ball across from Incapier, and it was Saka who was waiting and waiting, and when the ball came, good contact but over the bar.
0: To be honest, he's very, very unlucky there, because he get great contact, as you see, on it. It should be on target, but he needs to give it that little bit extra because he sees that giant in the goalkeeper wearing game green. And Donnarumma just puts his hand up, ball just goes over, but that's actually not a bad attempt at goal there from Saka.
1: Still Arsenal lead by 3-0, 5 live and the World Service. BBC Sounds app for BBC 5 Sports Extra, which will have the men's 100 final, 6 o'clock tonight. The Trent Rockets and the Manchester Super Giants will have the Monday Night Club tomorrow on 5 live with Mark Chapman. Getting underway at 7, here's Cherki for Manchester City. Now there's space for Cherki, running into the penalty area. Needs support, Semenyo provides it. His shot, well saved, Raya. Terrific save, David Raya as well. Semenyo could not have caught that any sweeter. And Raya, diving low to his right. That's a good save to keep Arsenal's clean sheet intact.
0: Right, how often do you see a shot going through a defender's legs and the keeper saving it? It almost never happens. He has hit that with such venom, straight through the keeper's legs, but Raya's down there. Great reactions. That looks like a good save. It's not. It's a great save.
1: It's really the first save of note he's had to make all afternoon. Manchester City still have possession, but it's almost at walking pace. We're into the final 10 minutes in Cardiff. Ball through a gap that Guardiola will not get on the end of. And it was Nico Gonzalez who played it. Guardiola never likely to get on the end of it, and it's tamely out for an Arsenal goal kick. And what can we make of Manchester City. Only 81 minutes of this Enzo Maresca side. Clearly not the result he was looking for. Do we get any clues from this?

0: I might. Yeah, they look a wee distance behind. But then Arsenal, they have slowly but surely built, and this is just built on top of what they had before last season, and last season was hell of a good.
1: Yeah, and this scoreline and this performance rather reflects in these early stages perhaps the gap between the two sides. At the start of play, we know that there's still 2 weeks of the transfer window to go as well.
0: Here's a question for you, and I don't know if you've noticed it already. Has it been a long throw from Arsenal? Considering last year, I don't think there has.
1: No.
0: You think about how much we're talking about, you know, the corners, you know, the passing and the keeper, all that building and the long throws. Been none of that. Haven't needed it.
1: Yeah.
0: Maybe they never needed it all.
1: No. Maybe Mikel Arteta will think, well, I've won the league dominating set pieces. Now I'm going to win the league without dominating set pieces. Free kick Manchester City as they keep hold of the ball, and Odegaard comes in for a challenge on Grealish. Eze is about to come on for Arsenal, so he will be the sixth and final Arsenal change. With six and a bit minutes to play, Arsenal will be lifting the Community Shield, and Martin Odegaard leaves the stage having performed admirably throughout, pulling the strings for Arsenal and scoring the third goal with typical Odegaard class. And if that is a sign of the Martin Odegaard to come, then Arsenal will be very difficult to stop.
0: I agree completely, and again it goes back to watching the World Cup and thinking, I'm really honestly thinking, wow, thinking that's the guy, that's the man, that's the one that is so utterly and completely beloved of these Arsenal fans. And he got a standing ovation for half of the stadium there for walking off, and he deserved it. But that goal that he scored one of them in seven-a-sides, haven't you? Or five-a-sides.
1: Yeah.
0: It's an absolute five-a-sides finish.
1: And it was almost strange to witness, because you don't see striker, well, you don't see anyone get that sort of space normally in the centre of a penalty area. It was a very good finish, and it has capped off a very good Arsenal performance. Manchester City still, though, working, still hoping to get something from this game. Semenyo's low ball in, that's blocked at source. Husanov controls with his right foot, finds Diaz, lifted into the penalty area. Marmoush, who had been playing, or has been playing, up front on his own in Erling Haaland's pre-season absence. Grealish picks up the ball far side the left. He has White and Saka over there with him. Back in field to Gehi, all very slow pace. Gehi's big cross, and Semenyo's touch is not as accurate as it normally is. He had time there to bring it down, but it pinged off his right boot, and Arsenal have this goal kick.
0: Just looking at the things that Arsenal do, where you can, there are certain teams where you can close your eyes and you know what people are going to do. So Grealish gets the ball there, and because it takes him two touches to get it under control, you know that Saka's going to be there. He's going to be there helping his right back, and no questions asked, it's just drummed in. And I'm watching Solis over the other side. He's exactly the same. He's doing exactly that job. So you know when to do it as a winger, when your manager wants you to do it. But the amount of players that actually turn off and don't do it and forget. I remember Saka doing it in a game against Manchester City last season where Mika Raley scored. But it doesn't happen very often.
1: No. Pat Nevin with us, former Scotland international on 5 Live. Turkey is clipped here, so Manchester City will have this free kick around 35 yards out. And before it's taken, we can nip to Turf Moor. It's half-time with you, Sani Rudravajula.
2: Burnley 0, West Ham 1. Max Kilman getting on the end of Jarrod Bowen's corner. The difference, Burnley have been bright. West Ham with opportunities 2. And at the break between these two relegated sides, it's Burnley 0, West Ham 1.
1: And earlier, Watford beat Southampton by 2-1 at Vicarage Road. So Southampton's quest to get to positive numbers as quickly as they possibly can has not started well. Watford with a 2-1 win over Southampton. 3 and a bit minutes of the Community Shield to play. Arsenal will be lifting it. They are 3 goals to the good. But can Manchester City score from this free kick? Not when it's taken like that. Cherki just lifted into the penalty area, but comfortably headed away via the first line of defence. So it didn't really give anyone queuing up at the back post the chance to head home. Semenyo, stationary. 35, more than that, 40 yards out, near side the right, and Manchester City back in there pedestrian rhythm, Pat, that they have shown throughout this second half. They've just not found the ingenuity to break through what we know is...

0: even if they are Saliba-less, a very good Arsenal defence.
1: Yeah, and the thing that I think we're kind of struggling to get our head around is the fact that they don't look like a team unit going forward. They look like a bunch of individuals. Do you know, to make space, someone has to make a selfless run. They drag a defender away so that you can run into space, and that helps the whole team. Everyone's working, even the players, off the ball. Not been really like that. It's been really quite predictable up until now.
0: Declan Rice thought he was fouled by Husanov. Fair challenge, says the referee, and now the blue shirts can show their skill with a pacey counter-attack. Grealish leading it. He's into the penalty area. Low ball that Saka intercepts. And then Grealish tries the intricate little flick. That doesn't work out. And Arsenal have this goal kick with under 2 minutes to play. Half-time at Ibrox, Rangers St Mirren. Kenny?
2: Yeah, half-time score is Rangers 2, St Mirren 1. German striker Ryan Nedeiri bundled in, and then Serbian midfielder Vanja Dragojevic scored a stunning volley to give Rangers a comfortable lead. But then Chris Mokrio on the half-hour with a rising strike has brought the buddies back into it. So Rangers leading but still looking vulnerable. Half-time, Rangers 2, St Mirren 1.
0: Interesting second half ahead there. Already wins in the Scottish League Cup for Hearts, for Hibernian and for Stenhouse Muir. Here's Marmoush for Manchester City into the penalty area. Heavy touch. Needed to be heavy-ish to get away from Mosquera, but it was a little too much and it allowed Gabriel to intercept.
1: It wasn't good enough there. And unusually, Arsenal in this second half, they caught a little bit further up the field than they've been used to. They've always had the play in front of them. That's why they're so hard to break down. But that time, they caught really on the kind of on the turn. Jack Grealish put a really nice ball through, but Marmoush just did not have the talent at that moment in time to play the right ball.
0: Semenyo and Lewis, and now Cherki right in the heart of the midfield. He's demanding some movement from Husanov, and then when he got it, the ball wasn't great, and then berates Husanov for his lack of movement.
1: Well, he's not gone forward, has he, Husanov? We'll talk about his fabulous pace, and I know that the preference for Man City always is to get the left full-back flying in there and getting at the midfield and sometimes getting to the back post. But Husanov, at no point in time has got forward.
0: Incapier with a good challenge to dispossess Lewis, and then Jokeres outside of his right boot to find Saka, comfortably intercepted. Grealish now spots a gap, charges through it, plays a sensible ball. Marmoush now has space, right foot offload. Semenyo outside of the box. Space is so hard to come by for these City players. Semenyo trying to make it all by himself. Shot that was blocked. Marmoush picks up the rebound. Cherki demanding it. Cherki gets it. Step over. Low cross. No one there to turn home. And White very coolly and calmly back to Raya, who thumps downfield. Another example of City getting into a good position, but there is nobody where it matters most to turn home.
1: It's just a little bit surprising there. Cherki had the ball on the right-hand side and he played it to his fullback, and then he had to overlap and it was on. And if you overlap at the right speed and you zoom in there, you can get to that byline, but you need to hurt yourself. He just jogged. That's not good enough against any defence. It's certainly not good enough against a great defence like Arsenal. So I think the rest will look at that and think, I want more work, I want more zip. You've come on, impress me.
0: He is standing, Enzo Maresca, just inside his technical area with his arms folded. He has a lot of thinking to do after this. Manchester City opening their Premier League season with what looks a tricky old game down at Bournemouth. That'll be live on 5 Live. It'll be the opening game of Premier League Sunday, 2 o'clock next Sunday. Bournemouth now with Michael Roza in charge. Free kick for City, level with the edge of the Arsenal penalty area as Gvardiol goes down, and we see a shot of the two managers, and Mikel Arteta will be thrilled with what he's seeing, and Enzo Maresca will know that they have come up against the best in the country. But even so, I'm sure he would have thought or expected a little bit more from his side, especially moving forward. And yes, they have a rebuild job. They've lost the spine of their team. No Stones, albeit didn't play a great deal last season. Rodri, albeit he didn't play a great deal last season either. Bernardo Silva, all gone. New manager following such a Manchester City icon, one of the game's icons. Here's Grealish. That's a better free kick. Gehi jumps. Gabriel there. Cherki lining up for the volley, but Solis made sure that he wasn't going to get on the end of that. And we did see Christos Solis a bit for Norwich, and we might have seen him briefly in various Club Bruges games playing in Europe, but by the look of his work rate and his attacking output, Pat, I think he's a player that Arsenal fans are going to enjoy, as Gyökeres is the recipient of a long ball, albeit too long, and that's Donnarumma's.
1: You think about it, you know, see if a player is all action, tries incredibly hard, even when he's having a bad day. Football fans don't mind, do they? They'll never mind that at all. And you can see that in Solis. He's had actually a very good game today. But you can see that he's going to give everything in every game in an Arsenal shirt. So yeah, I've been very impressed with him.
0: Semenyo head down, trying to trick his way beyond Incapié, and actually stopped playing Semenyo because he thought the referee might give the free kick, and he did. And there is the whistle. Arsenal 3, Manchester City 0, and the Premier League champions look every bit the reigning Premier League champions based on this emphatic victory over the winners of the FA Cup. And for Arsenal, the question's over. Will they have it again? Will they have the capacity to go again? Will they have the composure? Will they deal with the pressure of being reigning champions? Well, based on that 90 minutes, the answer is a rather emphatic yes, they will give the Premier League another real go, because from start to finish, they have been the better side. And it was a very early start with Ricardo Calafiori's opener after 23 seconds, Havertz header adding to it, and then Ødegaard in the second half. Manchester City didn't really lay a glove on Arsenal. Raya had a couple of decent saves to make, but the Premier League champions look in the mood to go on and have another excellent season. It's finished at the Principality Stadium, Arsenal 3, Manchester City 0, and Pat, Arsenal will be lifting the Community Shield, and it looks like they will be lifting many more trophies if today is anything to go by.
3: The Community Shield, live from the BBC.
4: Hello again from me, John Bennett, in the Sports World studio. Thanks to Chris and Pat. Great start to the season then for Arsenal, but the focus, I think, will be on a very tough start to life as Manchester City manager for Enzo Maresca. Reaction to come in the final hour of Sports World. But before the BBC World Service news, let's talk about one of the all-time greats of world football who has hinted that he's close to bringing his playing career to an end very soon. Five-time Ballon d'Or winner Cristiano Ronaldo has told Vogue magazine, not often they get a mention on Sports World, that this is probably my last year of football. And he added that he wants to leave a spectacular legacy. Ronaldo's 41, trophy-laden spells at Manchester United and Real Madrid, of course. He's now playing with Al Nassr in the Saudi Pro League. Let's speak to Spanish football expert Eduardo Alvarez, who followed Ronaldo's career at Real Madrid. Eduardo, I guess at the age of 41, it's no surprise, but still this revelation has come somewhat out of the blue. Do you think he means it? I think the word probably is in there, so I guess we'll have to wait for confirmation. But do you think it will be his last year?
5: I think it will be, yes. I think it will be. Even if you're in such a spectacular shape as Ronaldo is, it's still 41 years old. And forwards is a tough life for a forward to live with the kind of opposition that Ronaldo gets today, even with Al Nassr. So I think he means it. He saw that the World Cup was the last effort to do something big with Portugal. He cannot wait for another 2 years for the Euros or four for the next World Cup. So I think it's a great moment for him to call it a day.
4: Yeah, he says also in this interview, I have my future all mapped out, and it's been 25 years with a lot of sacrifices. He wants to travel more, play padel, he says. he leaves an amazing legacy. He's talked about a legacy. Even if he stopped today, he would leave an amazing legacy. Do you think the Real years were the best years?
5: Yes, probably. That was when he won 4 Champions League titles, 3 consecutive. He scored left, right and centre. He has all the scoring records in Champions League, in the knockout stages of Champions League. I think that's one of the things he will look back at when he's retired and see. I think that was probably my best moment, my best stages in terms of world football, and how he became an icon, rivaling with Leo Messi in the same league, scoring every they used each other as a motivation, and they've said that a number of times. So I think that's probably their his best spell of football, yes.
4: And both he and Messi, their endurance to be still playing at 41 at a World Cup and scoring goals at a World Cup. I know he was criticised and some said he shouldn't be starting for Portugal, but his quality is astonishing. But that is astonishing as well, isn't it, to be playing at 41?
5: Yes, and scoring and being even, again, even if in the Saudi League, but the Saudi League has a completely different level than 5-10 years ago. He's still a starter. He's still a scorer. He still challenges for trophies. It's something that you would never think of an outstanding player, and even less at this age.
4: And 24 goals needed to reach 1,000. So quickly, Eduardo, that's probably the last thing he's hanging on for, isn't it?
5: That is the legend status that he's after in this last season, those 24 goals. He'll be counting one by one. He's been counting one by one after he scored 900. So he's looking for 1,000. That's really clear for me.
4: And who's the best, Messi or Ronaldo? I'm only joking. We're not going to get into that before the news. We're not going to get into that. Eduardo Alvarez, the Spanish football expert, thanks so much for joining us on Sports World. So coming up after the BBC News, we'll reflect more on the Community Shield, Arsenal against Manchester City. We'll also preview the Women's Africa Cup of Nations final, and we'll be with our team in Birmingham, the European Athletics Championships. We'll find out all about the final day of action there. And before the end of the programme, we'll hopefully hear from Enzo Maresca. How will he be feeling after a 3-0 defeat in the Community Shield? Stay with us on the BBC World Service.
6: BBC News with Govinda Gill. President Luiz Inácio Lula da Silva has promised Brazilians he will not stop fighting to secure a better future as he launched his campaign for re-election. In a 36-minute speech in a Sao Paulo stadium, the 80-year-old said he understood his fellow countrymen much better than more privileged people, a dig at his main rival, Flavio Bolsonaro, the son of the former president. The right-wing candidate kicked off his campaign on Copacabana Beach in Rio by promising to get tough on crime. Ian McWilliam reports.
7: Brazil's President Lula, now 80, is standing for a fourth and final term of office. Senator Flavio Bolsonaro hopes to unseat him and move Brazil back to the right, with tighter controls on state spending and a promise to be tough on crime. He's the eldest son of the former president, Jair Bolsonaro, now serving a long prison sentence for an attempted coup after he lost the last election 4 years ago. Both candidates are tainted by alleged corruption scandals, and while many voters say they feel poor, Brazil's economy has improved under Lula. But his lead over Mr. Bolsonaro has been narrowing, and the challenge for both candidates will be to win over disengaged voters.
6: Palestinian officials say Donald Trump's envoy and son-in-law, Jared Kushner, has met a Hamas delegation while in Egypt to discuss the implementation of the US-backed Gaza ceasefire deal. The Hamas delegation, led by the movement's leader, Khalil al-Hayya, has been in Cairo for weeks. Mr. Kushner also met the Egyptian president, Abdel Fattah al-Sisi. The envoy will travel to Israel for more talks later this week. An Egyptian spokesman said the two men had agreed that all parties should fulfil their obligations. Iran's army chief has announced that a reward will be paid to anyone who kills or captures a United States soldier. General Amir Hatami said the scheme had been drawn up by the army and would be financed by public donations.
8: Yek Amerikayi ro bokoshad.
9: To whoever, any dear combatant of ours, kills an American or captures one and hands them over to any of the units of the Islamic Republic of Iran army, alongside the great reward of the jihad, we will provide a proper gift. This gift is equivalent to $30,000.
6: The report did not say where the killings or abductions should be carried out, but no US ground troops are deployed in Iran. Iraqi judicial authorities say they've seized $20 million and 60 kilos of gold in a corruption case involving the suspended deputy oil minister Adnan al-Jamaili. A judge at the Central Anti-Corruption Criminal Court said local currency and 7 cars were also seized as part of the investigation. World News from the BBC. There have been clashes ahead of opposition rallies in the western Kenyan town of Homa Bay. Police were deployed to escort a convoy carrying politicians to the venue, following reports that groups of armed men were planning to disrupt the meetings. Richard Kagoe reports.
10: There's been tension in Homabay town on the shores of Lake Victoria, where opposition leaders are holding a series of meetings to rally support for a new political outfit. Rowdy youth erected makeshift barricades on roads, disrupting movement in parts of the town. Police fired tear gas to disperse the groups to clear the way for the convoys. Elections are to be held in Kenya next year, and recent polls have seen intercommunal violence. The current president, William Ruto, was indicted by the International Criminal Court, but charges were dropped after witnesses declined to testify.
6: Firefighters in Greece say two people have died on the island of Salamis after several fires broke out simultaneously. They say the two bodies were recovered on a beach. The island lies opposite Piraeus, the port of Athens. Earlier, officials in the Aegean island of Skyros expressed optimism that a forest fire there could soon be brought under control. The South Islands of Hawaii have been inundated after Hurricane Lala passed close to the US state. Trees and power lines were downed, two houses were swept away, and one person was killed in a car accident. More than 100,000 homes have lost power. Lala has now been downgraded to a tropical storm. The 2026 World Pipe or Bagpipe Band champions have been crowned after 2 days of competition in the Scottish city of Glasgow. The coveted title went to Canada's Simon Fraser University Pipe Band, for the first time in 16 years that a group from outside the UK has taken the top honour. Over 200 bands from 14 different nations, including Malaysia, Oman and Australia, took part. That's the latest BBC News.
4: Thank you very much. Welcome back to Sports World. Hello again from me, John Bennett. Our first live football commentary of the 2026-2027 top flight English football season on BBC World Service. Finished Arsenal 3, Manchester City 0. So Arsenal win the first silverware of the new campaign, the Community Shield. A poor start for the new Man City manager, Enzo Maresca. We'll hopefully hear from him before the end of the show. And we'll build up as well to the Women's Africa Cup of Nations final. But we're going to start the final hour of today's programme at the European Athletics Championships, where Mondo Duplantis will be among the stars in action on the final night of the competition. Let's join Adi Adedoyin, who's trackside for us at Birmingham's Alexander Stadium. Before we look ahead, though, Adi, we have to talk about what was a thrilling Saturday in that stadium.
11: Yes, hello, John, and welcome to the English Midlands. Yes, the penultimate night of action delivered plenty of drama. We knew there would be a new gold medalist in the men's 1500 metres, with the three times defending champion Jakob Ingebrigtsen of Norway opting to only race in the 5000 metres here this week. So the stage was set for Jake Whiteman, the 2022 world champion, to claim gold. Let's pick it up in the closing stages. Commentary from Steve Cram.
12: Jake Whiteman goes first. Hayward trying to hold him on the curb. Hayward and Whiteman have got this together at the moment, and it's Nielsen. What is best of speed from the Dutchman, and away he goes. Nielsen and Koskeren. Hayward's going to be run out of it. Wow! What a finish! No medal for Great Britain when it looked as though we might get one, maybe two, and perhaps the two Jakes ran the race out of each other, and Nielsen just took his opportunity. Well, well, well.
11: That was an incredible finish.
13: Thank you.
11: Did you surprise yourself by the way you finished?
13: Yes, I did. I mean, I knew I felt good, but of course, you don't know how others feel. And then I was a bit stuck the whole time, but in front, so I knew if I can get out, I have a good position. And then with 150 to go, I thought, okay, now I have to get out. I can't gamble on the inside because I just feel good. And then I could go outside with 100 to go. I said, send it, let's go. And I felt, and I even said, let's go to myself, I think loud, maybe even others hear me. And then I went, I felt myself pulling away. I look at the screen 50 minutes later, and see I have a gap, and oh, I just got more excited and excited and excited. And then I crossed the finish line, and it was real, it was my name. And oh, so happy.
11: I'm sure you worked very hard for this. Tell me what it means when you crossed that line and you knew you are the champion. How did that feel?
13: It amazing. I even forgot already how it just adrenaline, just enthusiasm, and just... Let's go.
11: How are you going to celebrate this? I mean, you're flying high.
13: Now just celebrate family and friends. No partying yet. I mean, still, we keep... And then in 1 month, when season's over, then real partying. But yeah, first, just going to celebrate with the family, friends, with the team, with everyone.
11: One last question for you. I've spoken to a lot of athletes who talk about how important competitions like this for momentum for the next 2 years. You've got World Championships and Olympics in LA. What would this do for your confidence?
13: It means a lot. I mean, you just win a medal, especially a gold medal to your name. You just go in knowing always, okay, if I can get to shape, I know I can compete with the big boys because right now I'm one of the big boys. So you just go in with the confidence, okay, I got this. And you just take that confidence to next year and then especially take that confidence to LA because that's where you, of course, want to shine again. So, yeah, it's just such a big boost. And, yeah, just you know why you do it. You do it for this high. And, yeah, you won't forget this effort.
11: That's a very, very happy Stefan Nielsen after the race of his life. Commentator Ed Harry is alongside me. I mean, what a race, Ed.
14: It was absolutely incredible. The two Jakes, yeah, too much too soon. They finished in fourth and sixth. Hayward fourth, Whiteman sixth. The exact same positions, Addy, they finished in 2 weeks ago in the final of the mile at the Commonwealth Games. But Nielsen marauding, coming from so far back. He had one of those big strips across the bridge of his nose to open up the airways and obviously sucking in all the oxygen. It clearly worked, didn't it, to fuel that big engine. And silver and bronze, Pilström of Sweden and Koskaren of Ireland also coming from way back. All the action in that race came down the final 80-metre stretch. Very different story in the men's 10,000 metres. Sweden's Andreas Almgren, the World Championship bronze medalist of last September, he set the pace. He broke the field apart early on. By 10 laps to go, we were down to just four men. With four laps to go, Almgren had lapped the main pack. Quite extraordinary victory for the Swede, defending champion Dominic Lebalu of Switzerland taking the silver, and Jimmy Gressier, the world champion in this event from France, he got the bronze.
11: Right, next to the women's 400 metres, earlier in the week, Henriette Jæger won mixed 4x4 gold in a Norwegian quartet, which also included Carsten Warholm. He went on to win individual gold in the men's 400 metre hurdles. Could she do the same in the women's 400 metres flat?
12: Bukovetska and Jaeger is so strong, and the Norwegian athlete starts to come away, and she is forging on. This is amazing from Jaeger. She's left them all trailing in her wake. This is going to be pretty quick. Jaeger takes the gold, 49.04.
15: Congratulations. I can see you're hugely excited about that European title. Can you quite believe it?
16: Thank you so much. I'm so happy. I'm so excited. It's so crazy.
15: You've been running great times all season. Did you think a national record was in your legs for that final?
16: Yeah, it was a national record, and I'm so happy. It was windy at the end, so it was a really good time.
15: How important is it for you, after kind of the season that you've had, that you've been able to come out and to dominate that final as well?
16: I mean, it's so crazy. I have a roller coaster of a season. I mean, the outdoor season has been really good, but the indoor was not that good, so I'm so happy to handle the pressure and doing a good time and win today. It's so crazy.
15: And you leave with two gold medals after the mixed relay as well at the start of the week for Norway. How nice was it to be able to compete in that alongside other great Norwegians?
16: I mean, to run the mix this Monday is so much fun. It's so inspiring to race with Carsten. He's one of my role models. So we had a so good experience this Monday, and today too was also good.
15: Congratulations, two gold medals.
16: Thank you.
11: Sarah Mulcahyan speaking to Henriette Jæger, who leaves these championships with two gold medals. But Ed, Britain's Amy Hunt now has three and could yet win a fourth here.
14: What a championship the British sprinter is having, Addy. Last year's silver medalist over 200 metres at the World Championships. Just a couple of weeks ago, the silver medalist in the 100 metres at the Glasgow Commonwealth Games. But she told me back in June at the Rome Diamond League at Trackside, the aim was to come here and sweep the board in terms of medals. She captured the 100 metres title on the opening night in midweek. She added the 200 metre gold medal as well. And that took us to last night's women's 4x100 metres relay. The Great Britain quartet coming across the line in first place to beat Switzerland, who finished with silver, and Poland, who took the bronze. That Great Britain quartet, Dina Asher-Smith handing on to Amy Hunt, then Success Edouan, and then Imani Lansico. And more stories within this, Addy. That was a seventh European gold medal for Dina Asher-Smith. That equals the championship record held by Sandra Alkaseyevic, the discus thrower. It's also Asher-Smith's 10th European medal overall. Afterwards, the victorious quartet spoke to Sarah Mulcahyan's.
15: You flew out of the blocks, Dina.
17: Thank you. I mean, that's my job. My job is just to put these ladies in a great position so they can go and show off their excellence and their talents. And I was just thinking, run as fast as you can, and let's just get that baton home first.
15: a brilliant team gold, and obviously, Amy, you're trying to complete four gold medals. You're three. You've got three.
16: I just want to say, I'm still next to the real-life girl, man. She's the most decorated European athlete in history.
15: She's got 10 European medals.
16: She's got thousands of medals. I'm still next to some amazing women. This girl's a midwife. She brings new babies into the world. This girl wrote a play. We're all amazing. So that was stunning to come together in the time of my life.
15: Success. I mean, you are studying. You're studying to be a midwife. That is full on. You're juggling it all. And now you're a European champion in that. You're such a young prospect within this team.
18: Yeah, we came here to win, to be honest. Like, we came here to get the gold, and when you asked me if I got the belt, that was over. Like, we knew what we came here to do, and yeah, it was so much fun. The crowd was amazing, so yeah.
15: Emani, what was it like? You streaked down that home stretch, anchoring home, and you were so clear. Did you enjoy it?
18: I had the time of my life. These girls are so phenomenal. I know I say it all the time, but what an incredible performance, and they put me in the best possible position where I could just be free and enjoy it. So I'm so, so happy, and yeah, that'll be a memory for life.
11: And Amy Hunt will be in action in a mixed 4x100 meters relay later tonight. Ed, we've said all week that in a lot of events, the best in Europe are the best in the world. And that was definitely the case in the men's triple jump on Saturday night.
14: Yeah, it was won by Andy Diaz-Hernandez of Italy. But early on in the evening, Addy, in the second round of that competition, he leapt out to 18 meters and 15 centimeters. That is a personal best. It's an Italian record. It is the fourth furthest triple jump in history. Pedro Peixado of Portugal, evergreen, really, he's won it all, was the silver medalist on this occasion, and Andrea Dallaval was the second Italian on the podium. Diaz-Hernandez won the European indoors in 2025, so he's now the European champion both indoors and out. He's been world indoor champion twice as well. He was also the Olympic bronze medalist, but now he is climbing that ladder, if you like, up through the all-time list. Someone else who's won it all over and over again, Yaroslava Mahuchik, now three in a row for her at the Europeans in the women's high jump. 1.97 meters was her winning clearance. And Julian Weber of Germany in the men's javelin, regaining a title which was last his in 2022. 90 meters and 40 centimeters in round six, breaking the championship record of Steve Backley.
11: Now, the 2004 Athens Olympic high jump champion, Stefan Holm, is one of many track and field stars here. Now retired, he's working with Swedish TV. He's been looking ahead to the men's pole vault final, which will feature one of the biggest names in the sport right now. That's Olympic champion, and world record holder Mondo Duplantis. The 26-year-old Swede will attempt to win his fourth successive European title tonight. But Stefan Holm began by discussing the men's high jump and a brilliant performance from Italian Gianmarco Tamberi to defend this title after battling injuries over the last two seasons.
19: I mean, it's amazing. With his background, he jumped 2:23 this year so far. He ended up sixth place at the Italian Championships 3 weeks ago. He comes here, he hardly qualifies for the final, but when it really mattered, he putting everything together, and it's an amazing competition.
11: You've done this before, you've won things before. How important is kind of the crowd, and what does that say about his mentality that under the lights, under the pressure, you can find that kind of performance?
19: I mean, for him, I think it's very, very important. You have the crowd, but also it was his daughter's first birthday. And I think he really wanted to give her the gold medal. And I mean, just put your mind to it. He can achieve anything.
11: You had your son competing in the high jump as well. What's it like, having done what you've done, to watch your son? And you can't help him. You can only advise him before he goes out there, but you can't help him.
19: I mean, it's great to be there with him, to be on the sidelines, to see him compete. He was very, very disappointed afterwards because he was really, really close to go through to the final. But hopefully he learned something and he will come back better next year.
11: How is he dealing with the pressure of being the son of a high jump legend?
19: It comes and goes. I mean, it's when he's in good shape and when he's jumping good, it's fun. But he had his times as well. But I mean, he can't run away from it. He will always be my son, whatever happens. So he has just to deal with it, I think.
11: Does he listen to you when you give him advice, or does he think he knows it?
19: He thinks he knows everything.
11: He doesn't see the medals at home?
19: I mean, it's. I think he's still young. I mean, when I was 21, 22, I didn't listen to my father either. Probably you didn't do that yourself. I think in a couple of years he will hopefully start listening a bit more.
11: Tell me about the whole championships. Having been through this journey yourself, how important is stuff like this as a stepping stone to the world, Olympics, that kind of thing, as a platform?
19: I mean, I think it's great. I think it's now for the European Championships. I like being here in Birmingham. I have great memories from the city. And I think you're doing a good job with the championships as well. So hopefully some of these youngsters will get some routine from this and come back next year, become even better for the Worlds.
11: Because the experience is important, just to have the opportunity to compete in front of a big crowd. I remember speaking to Julian Alfred, and she said for her the Commonwealth Games in Birmingham was important because that gave her that big championship experience, and that helped going forward. For some of these younger athletes who have never competed on this kind of stage before, how important is that mentally, just that you compete in something like this, and then you've got the Worlds and the Olympics to aim for?
19: I mean, you get plenty of youth and junior championships nowadays. You got under-18s, under-20s, under-23s. But I think it's a totally different level to come here to compete on this sort of stage. And I think it's important for all of them coming up, doing the European Championships. You got the Worlds next year and then the Olympics. So I think this is the first big step for a lot of them.
11: A couple more quick questions for you. Armando Duplantis, what have you made of just what he's doing? You know, you've competed and you know the pressure that comes with it. And the fact that he comes and he keeps doing it and keeps winning.
19: I mean, he's a great guy. And to compete on that level, I mean, we're sitting back in Sweden. He jumped 6:13 so far out of this year. We're a bit disappointed because he's not breaking the world record every single competition. So he's under a lot of pressure. But I think he can handle it, and I think he's going to do a good job.
11: And in terms of just what he's doing, the fact that he's competing at such a high level, it is incredible, because when you think back to Sergei Bubka, and he was kind of breaking new ground in the event, he does it, and he deals with that pressure and seems to embrace it, which is quite remarkable.
19: Yeah, he does, but I think he's born to jump. He's born to fly. He's born to be a great pole vaulter. And I mean, he's doing such a good job. He's very, very strong mentally. He's strong physically as well, of course, but I think he put his mind to it in a fantastic way. And he also can relax in between the competitions, doing his music thing and getting married this summer and everything. So, but here, I think he really wants to win the major championship. So I think this is a very important competition for him.
11: We were a bit concerned because we were at the London Diamond League and he pulled out because of injury. We weren't sure what kind of condition he was going to be in. So he looked all right in qualification. Have you got any inside information for us?
19: I know that he was worried because he's not used to have that sort of injuries and problems that he had in London. So he was very, very worried going into the competitions here. But I think he's in good shape now. And I also think that he's going to achieve a really, really good result.
11: And a final one for you. In terms of what you've seen so far this week, what's been your highlight?
19: I mean, 800 meters. It was an amazing race. We've been towed up to all summer with Vero and Hodgkinson and Broder's Ball. So I think that was an amazing competition. But also, of course, the men's high jump. I'm still a high jumper by heart, so.
11: Former Olympic champion Stefan Holm there, Ed. It's right that there is so much attention on Mondo Duplantis here on the final night. But in the women's 1500 metres, we've got another outstanding athlete who's having a golden 2026.
14: Yeah, this is Georgia Hunter-Bell of Great Britain, Addy. Earlier this year in March, the world indoor gold medalist over today's distance, the 1500 metres. Then just a couple of weeks ago, it was 800 metres gold for her at the Commonwealth Games at Scotstoun in Glasgow. And there she beat Kenya's reigning world champion, Lilian Adira. We're back up to the metric mile for the European Championships, for which she's an overwhelming favourite this evening. And then she'll go and race the Ultimate Championships in Budapest in September. And we talked about Amy Hunt targeting four medals in one championship. Hunter Bell looking for four gold medals across the indoor and outdoor season this year. And last time, Addy, it was a European silver medal in Rome at the Olympic Stadium early in Olympic summer 2024. Where it really all started for Hunter Bell. She went on to claim a bronze medal at the Olympic Games and has been on the up ever since.
11: And we've also got an incredible women's long jump competition in prospect.
14: Cannot wait for this. Milaike Mahambo is the defending champion, looking for a third title overall, the German. She's the 2021 Olympic champion. She's been world champion twice. A big, big windy jump for her in qualifying yesterday to really whet the appetite. The European indoor champion, Larissa Iapichino, as well. Stefan Holm was talking about her being the parent of an athlete. Iapichino is the daughter of Fiona May, who won many of these titles so impressively. But Iapichino now coming out of her mother's shadow with that European indoor title and also with the Italian national record this year. And we've got the brand new Commonwealth champion back after serious injury, Jasmine Sawyers of Great Britain.
11: So plenty to look forward to tonight, John, which will showcase some of the biggest names in the sport.
4: Thank you very much to Addy and to Ed. Follow all the action on the BBC Sports website. Earlier on Sports World on BBC World Service, Arsenal beat Manchester City 3-0 in the Community Shield in Cardiff. Let's join the BBC's Chris Coles for the trophy presentation.
0: Martin Ødegaard, who had a very impressive game in the heartbeat of the Arsenal midfield, will walk past the Community Shield. In fact, he probably won't walk past it. He'll probably collect it. In fact, he is being given it now, but he won't lift it just yet because there's probably 40 or 50 yards in which to move from the plinth across the field, and he'll join his Arsenal teammates on a stage that reads the FA Community Shield Winners 2026. There are several big black boxes positioned just behind, so there will be an explosion of noise and pyrotechnics. The Arsenal fans all standing mostly, waiting for Martin Ødegaard to lift the Community Shield. His players all around him, arms outstretched, trophy in the air, fireworks explode, and the 2026 Community Shield winners are Arsenal.
4: They were superb. We'll get reaction before the end of the show. Let's turn our attention to cricket now, though, and there was history for Bangladesh.
20: Webster around the wicket, and he cuts, and that's going down towards the boundary. That could be it. That will be it. Bangladesh have won the game by 9 wickets. It's without doubt one of the great, if not the greatest, upset in the history of Test cricket.
4: It is an astonishing story, as Jim Maxwell was saying there. Bangladesh beating Australia by 9 wickets, so they've claimed their first ever Test win in Australia. The tourists bowled out Australia, who were ranked number one in the world, remember, for 284 runs in their second innings, meaning they only needed 57 runs to win. And Bangladesh chased down that total inside 15 overs. So an incredible win. Here's how captain Najmul Hussain Shanto summed up their historic victory.
21: Very happy and proud of myself and the way boys played. Really proud of that. And then we did a lot of hard work and really happy to win a side.
22: There's so much to talk about to you about such a fine victory. I want to go back to day one, Hassan picking up 6 wickets and all 10 wickets going to seam bowlers. Was there a change in the mindset of Bangladesh cricket at any stage recently to really hone those fast bowling skills and get a collection of fast bowlers, not just rely on spin?
21: Yeah, obviously, I think that is the biggest change in Bangladesh cricket in test format. Normally, in 5-6 years before, the pace bowler don't wanted to play test cricket because of we didn't enough chance to play test cricket. But last 2-3 years, we have been playing a lot of test matches and boys are getting importance their test format. So they now wanted to play and they wanted to perform because they wanted to be a world class. So that is the mindset I have there. And especially the senior guy we have, Mushfiqur Rahim, Mominul Haq, they help them a lot to encourage to play test cricket. So those are the areas they think and the mindset.
4: That was the Bangladesh captain Najmul Hussain Shanto. And I'm delighted to say that Tanvir Pranto, sports reporter with the Daily Star in Bangladesh, joins us now on Sports World. Tanvir, what's the reaction been like in Bangladesh to this amazing victory?
23: Yeah, it's been crazy. It's like an euphoria, you know. It's unbelievable here and in Dhaka, in Bangladesh, in everywhere in our country, because it was an unbelievable win, first of all. And you know, nothing beats, you know, beating Australia in Australia, and that too this comprehensively. So yeah, it's been crazy.
4: And people are talking about this as one of, if not the biggest upset in Test cricket history. Where does this win rank in the country's sporting history, in Bangladesh's sporting history?
23: It has to be at the top. I mean, it has to be number one because, you know, surely we have a number of famous wins in the past few years. But, beating Australia in Australia has to be number one. Surely we did beat New Zealand at Mount Maunganui just a few years back, but this has to be number one undoubtedly.
4: When you think about Bangladesh, you think about spin bowling, but the captain has talked about the importance of the pace bowlers in the team. Was that the key to victory, and why are these bowlers so difficult to play against at the moment?
23: If you have followed Bangladesh cricket in the last 2-3 years, the pace unit has actually had an evolution in the in the past few years with the likes of Taskeen Ahmed, Nahid Rana, Shoaibul Islam. That duo that Bangladesh missed in this series have been vital. And apart from that, Hassan Mahmoud, who just played county cricket over there in England, he has improved himself brilliantly. And so our pace in it right now has to be in the top three, pace in it in the world. So that has played a part, of course. And about the spinners, yeah, the pitch that, Darwin had and everything, they played their part as well. Like Mehdi Miraj, picked up a fifer in the second inning. So that has to be created as well. But our pace in it in the past few years have been amazing.
4: An incredible performance. So the second test starts in 6 days' time. Will this be a one-off? Or do you think, is there confidence there that they could win back-to-back games against Australia? And what would that mean if they could do that?
23: I still can't process the winning Darwin, So, to think about what would happen if they win in Mecca, I mean, I just can't tell you yet. So that's the first thing. But if they can win, it will be the best thing happened in Bangladesh cricket, because you don't often see teams beating Australia in Australia, because Sri Lanka haven't even beaten them yet in Test history. England only won one Test in the last 15 years against them in Australia. So it will be, I don't know. I don't know how to describe that.
4: It would be incredible, wouldn't it? Really would. Finally, do you think the players will believe that they can win? I guess the pressure is off for them now after achieving this. It's almost like a free hit, this next test.
23: But of course they will believe, because they will be up now to win the series. But I feel that they will now feel the pressure with the whole world now watching them. And the world expecting them to win against Australia in Australia, because the first match, nobody really thought that they could, win this match. Even the fans in Bangladesh, even the media houses, that they didn't really think that that Australia was a beatable side, But now that they've won the match, I think there will be pressure on them, but I feel the players will be up for it.
4: Thanks, Tanvir. Tanvir Pranto there, an astonishing win for Bangladesh. We'll be in Rabat to preview the Women's Africa Cup of Nations final after the BBC News with Alex Ritson.
1: President Lula has promised Brazilians to keep on fighting to secure them a better future as he launched his campaign for re-election. Speaking at a Sao Paulo stadium, he said he understood his fellow countrymen much better than more privileged people, a dig at his main rival, Flavio Bolsonaro, the son of the former president. The right-wing candidate kicked off his campaign at Copacabana Beach in Rio by promising to get tough on crime, Ian McWilliam reports.
7: Brazil's President Lula, now 80, is standing for fourth and final term of office. Senator Flavio Bolsonaro hopes to unseat him and move Brazil back to the right, with tighter controls on state spending and a promise to be tough on crime. He's the eldest son of the former president, Jair Bolsonaro, now serving a long prison sentence for an attempted coup after he lost the last election 4 years ago.
1: Palestinian officials say Donald Trump's envoy and son-in-law, Jared Kushner, has met a Hamas delegation while in Egypt to discuss the implementation of the US-backed Gaza ceasefire deal. Iran's army chief has announced that a reward will be paid to anyone who kills or captures a United States soldier. General Amir Hatami said the scheme had been drawn up by the army and would be financed by public donations.
9: To whoever, any dear combatant of ours, kills an American or captures one and hands them over to any of the units of the Islamic Republic of Iran army, alongside the great reward of the jihad, we will provide a proper gift. This gift is equivalent to $30,000.
1: Firefighters in Greece say two people have died on the island of Salamis after several fires broke out simultaneously. They say that two bodies were recovered on a beach on the island, which lies opposite Piraeus, the port of Athens. And the 2026 World Pipe or Bagpipe Band Champions have been crowned after 2 days of competition in the Scottish city of Glasgow. The coveted title went to Canada's Simon Fraser University Pipe Band. It's the first time in 16 years that a group from outside the UK has taken the top honour. That's the news summary. Now we return to Sports World and John Bennett.
4: Thank you very much, Alex. So we've had the Community Shield to officially start the English top flight season live on the BBC World Service. Arsenal celebrating a 3-0 victory, but now it's time to build up to a huge game taking place in Morocco. The final of what's been an incredible Women's Africa Cup of Nations with upsets galore, and a certain Gianni Infantino will be in attendance too. So let's cross to Rabat now for all the details on Cameroon against Malawi. It's hello again to Maz Faruqi.
2: John, thank you very much. You join us from deep inside the Moulay El Hassan Stadium. We are here less than 3 hours away from kickoff between the three-time runners-up Cameroon and the first-time finalist Malawi. The finale to a tournament that has been described to me as the Women's Africa Cup of Nations of our lifetime. And I love that description because it sums up what's been a really memorable, unpredictable goal fest of a WAFCON that will end regardless of what happens here over the next 5 hours or so, with a first-time winner lifting this trophy. With me to build up to the final are the Gambian sports journalist and commentator Amadou Tamba and CAF commentator Piers Edwards. Lovely to be with you both. We're going to hear from both managers as well, Valentine Ngella, the first female coach of Cameroon, and the Malawi boss Lovemore Fazili as well. We will also come to Gianni Infantino and FIFA in a few minutes, the Malawi FA president, thanking the FIFA president for his support earlier this week. But first, to these two teams on the pitch, and Piers, a final between a lucky loser, Cameroon only sneaking into this Cup of Nations when it's expanded to 16 teams at the end of last year, and a team ranked 153 in the world in Malawi. Can you remember a tournament or a final lineup quite like this?
3: No, not at all. You normally get one, and normally Cameroon would, let's say, be the sort of the sensation of the story, given that they hadn't qualified. They failed in qualifying, but they made it through when just a week or so after their qualification failure, the Confederation of African Football, CAF, expanded the tournament from 12 teams to 16. They were one of the ones who made it in. Ordinarily, that would be the story, but of course, Malawi are. As you say, they're not in the top three quarters of sides ranked in the world, and then they're not even in the top half of African sides officially. According to FIFA, they're the 32nd best team on the continent. So it doesn't make much sense. So the way I'm sort of looking at it is Denmark 1992 against South Africa 96, because South Africa won the tournament as debutants in the men's AFCON all those years ago.
2: I mean, Amadou, we're talking about a final with no Nigeria, no South Africa, no Morocco. I mean, it's just a final lineup. I don't know if you would have predicted a lineup like this when this tournament started, would you?
5: Well, I would not have predicted a final like this, but coming here and watching the fourth game and games come and go, I now believe that African women's football have absolutely improved, and we've really, really seen entertaining football and a top-class performance from players, and well, might have expected Nigeria and others to get into the final, but I believe with this, Malawi and Cameroon, we're up for a great final as well.
2: And what is great about this final, because it's an unpredictable or an unexpected final lineup, is there's real excitement around the two teams, around the players, around the camps, the coaches, but also us as the journalists and the fans as well. I mean, we've got Samuel Eto'o, the obviously former great Cameroon striker, now Football Federation president of his country, coming in, flying in to watch this final. It is, as you say, Amadou, so fantastic for the continent as a whole to have such an unpredictable lineup and to be kind of getting this kind of excitement and the spotlight that it is.
5: Yeah, absolutely. And it shows a lot in terms of performance. It shows a lot in terms of smaller nations trying to close the gap. When Nigeria were pitted to play against Malawi in the opening game here, the bookmakers might have given clear favourites to Nigeria to just go and win 5-6, 7-0. But that's a different scenario. Malawi stepped onto the pitch, had the belief that they can do it. And speaking to the players after that game against Nigeria, after winning against Nigeria, they had the belief that they can go all the way. And they kept on believing since that game. And here they are getting into the final. And remember, it's a team coming into the WAFCON for the fourth time and romping their way all the way to the final. It has been an amazing story for Malawi. And then you talked about Cameroon. They have not been part of the tournament previously. previously. They didn't qualify, but due to their ranking and the CAF deciding to go to 16 teams, they get the opportunity to get into the competition. And it's more or less like, thank you, CAF. We're going to take it seriously now.
2: Thank you very much. We've gone all the way to the final. What sets these two teams apart? And I think as well, Piers, and you were commentating the third, fourth players. Playoff last night, which Algeria won on penalties, is the togetherness of the squads and the coaching setup. It's like a family almost, and you felt that with Algeria as well, against the odds getting the bronze medal last night against Morocco as well. So that's what set these top three apart, I think, maybe at this tournament.
3: Absolutely, but I think you can also include Morocco in that as well, because they're very united. But every time the Algerians talk to the media and the press at conferences, they're always stressing the unity. Their skipper got injured early in the tournament. She's still here 3 weeks on, and that sort of gives that bond. The Cameroonians, there's an amazing story. They changed their coaching crew, you know, just 2 months before we got here. But they're very united, as you can clearly see in the semi-final against Morocco. They came into the Atlas Lionesses' den, Indomitable Lionesses themselves, of course, and they just showed the togetherness, and they stuck together, really well organised and well structured, and made it through in really tricky circumstances, so credit to them. As for Malawi, well, this is just dreamland for them. We haven't even mentioned the Chiwenga sisters yet, Temwa and Tabitha, who are obviously the top stars at the end of the pitch, but this is a team that's been built up and built up over the years, and under their coach, they have done amazingly to be here. It's simply incredible, and he seems just about one of the coolest individuals you'll ever meet.
2: He is absolutely one of my favourite people. We're going to hear from him in a moment, but first let's talk about Cameroon. Let's talk about their head coach Valentina Ngella. Very significant for her to be taking this Cameroon team to this final. The first woman in history to be appointed as head coach of the Cameroon women's team, and she's led them to their first Cup of Nations final in a decade.
6: Effectivement, c'est une grande fierté. C'est une grande fierté de vivre ces moments.
8: I am indeed immensely proud. I am very proud to be living those moments. I think that 2 months ago, no one would have bet on us. I've been managing that team for 2 months on the day now, and I just want to keep thanking our FA president, Mr. Samuel Eto'o, for picking me and for picking my staff. There are good people, competent people with huge qualities. They surround me, support me, and encourage me to be at the top level always. I owe them all. It's teamwork. It's a group work. Mr. Lipov, Dimitri, we have a good collaboration. A very good one, actually. Him, but also Philip, our physio. Frederick, who's our goalkeeper coach. It's the work of a whole team who's going to go far in that competition. I have no words. I'm very moved. And I would like to thank God.
6: Et voilà, j'ai pas de mots. Je suis tout simplement émue et je remercie le Seigneur.
2: Amadou, as Piers is saying, the story of Valentina Ngella at this tournament is remarkable, only in charge for a couple of months. But I think what we love about her is the obvious passion she's got for the job, for her players, for her country. And hearing from her there, she talks about it as a collective, as a team effort. I mean, there's so much to admire about what she has done since she's taken charge of this Cameroon team.
5: Absolutely, a very good coach, and has done her nation proud in this tournament so far. And talking about the good team, you look at the Cameroon bench, you will be amazed with the kind of work that they do. And hardly you see their bench getting 2-3 people standing at the same time trying to give instructions. It's either Valentine doing her part. If she goes down on to sit, the assistant steps on. So it's a very good teamwork. And this, to me, it tells me that it's high time African federations trust in their coaches. Samuel Eto'o trusted in Valentine, and she came into this competition and delivered. I think even if she doesn't win the trophy today, she has absolutely done every Cameroonian proud. Talk less of going all the way and winning the trophy. And now she will be extra motivated with her girls after getting that high part delegation from Cameroon coming all the way to support her in this final today. So this is absolutely a very, very good story for her, a very good story for African coaches, and it's high time that African federations invest in their national coaches and trust them.
2: There is real significance as well in her being the first Cameroonian woman to lead this Cameroon side, Piers. And obviously, they haven't had it easy either, Cameroon. I mean, it's worth reminding everyone, you know, beating Nigeria in the quarterfinals, then having to get past Morocco in the semis in the nerving penalty shootout, which is something they haven't navigated their way through before either.
3: No, they'd always lost all their penalty shootouts here. We're talking about Valentin Ongeliwe. Let's not forget as well the Dmitry Lipov alongside her.
2: Big fan of him as well. He's been a big personality.
3: they kind of share it, don't they? As Amadou says, they take it in turns to come from the bench to issue instructions. And he's a former youth coach for Morocco women's team, so he was a big help in the semi-finals. We cannot not talk about Michele Biina, the goalkeeper for Cameroon, who was outstanding in the quarterfinals, and everybody thought, well, she can't play any better than that in the semi. And then along came the semi-final, she stayed 4 penalties out of 5. It was just absolutely incredible. She's beaten once all tournament she's conceded. There was a

0: Well, let's talk about Love More Fazili, the Malawi head coach. Leading this team to the final for him is also a great story. A Malawi coach leading a Malawi team, many of the players he's worked with for a number of years as well. Here is Love More Fazili speaking to me yesterday on his pride at leading his team to the final.
1: In every football, in every coach, I think we need to reach far like this. So to me, I'm very happy, and I'm sure my friend, my fellow coach is happy too. And we encourage other coaches, I think, in Africa. I think don't doubt us, ourselves. We have to keep on fighting, keep on creating ideas, keep on, you know, coaching players. And the good thing is you must have a good bond with players. You know, players, they're not animals. These are human beings. And whatever they want to be collected, we should collect them, I think, with the, you know, sober mind. We're not supposed to be very hard on them. These are like our kids at home.
0: Amadou, I think Love More Fazili has really become one of our favourite people at this tournament. He's always going everywhere with a big beaming smile on his face. He always speaks so much about the team and how it's a collective effort, but we do have to talk about what he's done in terms of blending the experience of the Chiwenga sisters with the youth of the rest of the squad. It's not always an easy thing to do, but it has worked perfectly for Malawi.
2: Yes, seeing his team play in the fourth game against Nigeria, after the game I asked him at the press conference because I sensed there is something special in this team. So I asked about what is the special thing around this Malawian team. And he talks about the team being together for a while and also trying to bridge the gap of the exposed professional players and players playing nationally in Malawi. Of course, you talk about the Chiwenga sisters, Tabita, of course, playing for Lyon, former Champions League winners as well. So that's a very big level to be playing in and coming in to blend with most of these players, some of them coming from the academy, and having a very good rapport is something really special for Malawi. And having a coach like him who knows them and says the players also knows him very well. So it makes life very easy for him to be able to get the best out of these players. And you can see any time they step onto the pitch, it's a happy family. You see the players and the technical staff smiling, beaming with happiness all along. And then that translates onto the pitch because out of the 12 goals that they scored, 9 of them have come out of the Chiwenga sisters. Temwa netting 5 and Tabita with 4. And then I also looked at this in this way. Temwa and Tabita have gotten something that not every girl child gets in this modern generation. Playing on the same pitch at the highest level of African women's football as siblings is something very rare to get. And they're really loving it and they're living the dream here in Morocco.
0: And he also made the point again, Love More Fazili there, that if you give these opportunities to African coaches, look what we can do. And again, that's sort of building on the point that you were saying before. He has taken his team all the way to the final against the odds. Nobody was expecting this from him and his side.
2: Exactly. He said when they were coming into the competition, they were minnows. But after securing a place in the final, they're not minnows anymore because they're up there and can match any team. Just like you said, this competition has been very, very interesting. And to cap it off all, it has been 2 national coaches leading their teams to the finals. That is absolutely another beautiful thing. And then at the end of the day, we're going to have 4-time winners because we had Nigeria winning it all the way, 10 titles. And then out of all the African countries, we only had 3 teams winning this tournament. So today, there will be a 4th nation, we got to wait and see.
0: It's going to be very historic. Just on Gianni Infantino, we are expecting him to be at this final tonight alongside Patrice Motsepe, president of CAF, of course, African football's governing body. You'll remember earlier this month, CAF publicly backed the beleaguered FIFA president. We've been talking about the story for a number of weeks now on the BBC World Service, Piers. We've reported a lot of opposition from various governing bodies, notably UEFA, European football's governing body, to Gianni Infantino. But Malawi in particular, through this journey for them at this tournament to the final, have been very open to thank him for his support, saying he believed in our project. I know you've spoken to Fleetwood Hire, the Malawi FA president as well. It's an interesting point to make, isn't it, ahead of this final, that they really feel that FIFA have played their part in getting them the infrastructure to get them to this point?
3: Yes, I mean, you simply cannot underestimate the development money that comes into African member associations and others, let's say, around the world who don't have the resources of the big teams in Europe, about how much of an impact that makes. It's not just here in Malawi. We saw it before in Mauritania.

0: They built good stadiums, they built a good FA, they had good pitches, and they got to three Africa Cup of Nations for the first time within the last day. It just hadn't happened before. Malawi, they are here, they are rising. They will get $8 million from FIFA over a four-year period. They said, you know, the money we get from FIFA every year is more than we get from the government. Fully understandable. Governments in Africa have got bigger issues than dealing with football. Let's be honest, they've got to do health, infrastructure, look after the country, a whole host of things where they should spend the money. So it really does help the money, and of course, therefore, their votes and their backing is going to go to Gianni Infantino. One thing to say about it, Patrice Motsepe said that the whole of Africa is behind the FIFA president. It doesn't always happen. We've heard this many times before. Yeah. Infantino got elected in 2016. Africa said we're one block, but it didn't actually plan out that way. So lots of twists and turns still to go. But yes, the money here, it makes a huge, huge difference.
1: Let's return to the matchup on the pitch. Cameroon against Malawi in the 2026 Women's Africa Cup of Nations final. Malawi's superstars, Amadou and Piers, have mentioned them. Tabitha and Temwe Chiwenga combined have scored all three of the goals against Algeria in their semi-final win on Wednesday. And in the build-up to this final, I asked the Algerian manager, Farid Benstiti, and first Algerian midfielder, Lina Boussaha, what it's like coming up against them.
2: It's always nice to play against superstars. They keep showing a lot of strength, courage, abnegation with their country, and I just can have a lot of respect for them. They are carrying their team, holding their team, and giving whatever they can to represent their country. So a lot of respect and consideration for these players. They are nice to watch. And respect for our defenders. They keep showing through the game and adversity against them. Unfortunately, they could find a way to score. But yeah, a lot of respect and consideration for these players.
3: I know really well Tabitha, and she's like my friend. And she's a very nice person, first, I think so. I think they understood, the two players, that the sisters understood that it's like they are leader, and they know that they have to put Malawi, because nobody knows Malawi in the world for football. They put Malawi in the first place. That's unbelievable. And you feel that when you play against them, you don't have time and moments that you can't be concentrated. We feel always when you are a coach that you will concede a goal. That's very, very, that's difficult. But I really want to speak about the other players, because it's easy to speak about Benzema or Cristiano Ronaldo or Messi. But football is a team competition, a team sport. And congratulations for the other players, because I think they are more tired than the two sisters.
1: It has been a team effort from Malawi, but crucially, when we boil down this final, it does feel like, doesn't it, the key battle, and you're nodding, Amadou, is going to be between the Chiwenga sisters' forward line, that pace they've got for Malawi, against the Cameroon superstar keeper of this tournament, Mekele Behina.
4: Absolutely right. Tabitha and Temwe will be stepping onto the pitch, wanting to continue doing the goods for Malawi, and why not winning the trophy. But also coming up against Behina is really going to be very tough for them, protected by a wall of Miriam and Esther, very good centre-backs. So it's going to be a tough battle, absolutely.
0: Yes, absolutely. I think there's more to it, of course, than just the Chiwenga sisters against the goalkeeper. They've got a big miss today in the midfield, Malawi, Rose Kadzere, who got the goal to get them into the semi-finals and to get them to the Women's World Cup for the first time ever. Let's not forget that at the men or senior level, or women's first time ever at senior level. Faith Chinsimu is a really good player who I think is shone at this tournament for Malawi. But I do wonder how they're going to cope without Kadzere, especially against a really strong and experienced Cameroonian midfield. And so often we see these games won and lost in midfield.
1: Just finally, regardless of what happens on the pitch tonight, do we think this has been, as we said at the top, the Women's Africa Cup of Nations of our lifetime?
0: Yes, I think it really has been. I think it's been brilliant to see somebody else other than Nigeria come along. They didn't make the semi-finals for the first time. Incredibly, Malawi were the first team to ever put three past Nigeria at this tournament in history. In fact, I had to go and check when I read it, but it's absolutely true. But we've got to pay credit to CAF as well. They put a lot of money into women's football. In 2021, they started the African Women's Champions League, which meant a lot of players got spotted and signed by European clubs. They've expanded this tournament from 12 to 16. seen they've thrown money at the game as well. And you can see the difference between Algeria last year and Algeria this year is black and white. They couldn't score goals for love nor money last year. Now they're a rounded team who've still got a good defence, but they're doing a lot more up top. African women's football is changing before our eyes, and this is the living proof of it tonight.
4: Yeah, absolutely, I agree, because the level of African women's football has really raised in this competition. I've been covering women's football for over a decade or so. Seeing it here, I am really impressed with the kind of performance, absolutely.
1: Amadou Pierce, thank you for being with us. Amadou Tambo, Gambian sports broadcaster and commentator. Piers Edwards, commentator here at this tournament for CAF as well. There we go, John. A huge few hours ahead then. Cameroon against Malawi in the Women's Africa Cup of Nations final here in Rabat. History is going to be made tonight. We are going to have a first-time winner lifting this trophy in the next 5 hours or so.
5: Thanks very much, Maz. Yeah, great story. Whoever wins, enjoy that final. Can't wait for that one. In our first football commentary of the 2026-2027 English top flight football season, Arsenal beat Manchester City 3-0 to win the Community Shield live on BBC World Service. The Arsenal boss, Mikel Arteta, started the new campaign with a win and a trophy. Let's hear from him now, speaking to Chris Sykes.
6: Yeah, it was a really impressive performance from the start to the end. And I'd be surprised because you don't really know what you're going to get when you have 8 or 9 players that they arrived 4 days ago, they got tested and have 1.5 sessions under their belt. What I was sure is that we're going to play with an incredible level of desire, because I've seen that from the beginning on in the squad. And yeah, to play against such a quality team and the opponent that we placed against to do what we've done, it was really impressive.
7: How different does it feel this season? You're going into the season as reigning champions, the team everyone kind of wants to shoot at almost. Mm. Does it feel different this summer?
6: I think we need to be even more aggressive than last year and to show how much we want it and how we daily we're going to behave to sustain the standards even higher than last year. The squad knows now how to do it, so we know what it takes, and we are very conscious of that, and we want much more.
7: And just 5 days now until the start of the new season. Coventry at home, you'll be really looking forward to that.
6: Yes, very much. Now the season's kicked on, we have the first trophy, and now the Premier League starts, and we know how difficult that is.
5: Mikel Arteta there, but a tough start to life as Manchester City boss for the man who took over from Pep Guardiola, Enzo Maresca. Let's hear from him.
8: I think the goal we conceded after 25 seconds, 30 seconds, unfortunately affect the game in that moment. I think after the goal, the reaction was quite good. Before they scored the second one, we had 3-4 chances to score and to draw the game. And then, unfortunately, we conceded the second one and it became more complicated everything.
7: Just tell us about that sort of opening 30 seconds, as it were, conceding that goal. I mean, you must have been so frustrated at that.
8: Absolutely, absolutely disappointing with that, because in this kind of, you know, game, the level is so similar that when you concede a goal, then become difficult. But again, I think the reaction after the goal we conceded was quite good. We create chances, and then again with 2-0 was even more complicated.
5: Enzo Maresca there. More reaction on the BBC Sport website. So Arsenal begin the new English top flight football season as they ended the last campaign with silverware. They look in fine form already. They scored their first goal today after only 23 seconds. Goodbye for now.
9: Left-hand angle of the box. Low ball in. Odegaard must score. Does score. 3-0 Arsenal. And the Premier League champions are looking irresistible once again.
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11: In the studio, Tuesday at 3:30 GMT. In half an hour, we're in the studio.
13: I'm Samuel Okocha in Nigeria, where I've been touring the site of a new film city that's set to transform movie making. I'll be meeting the creative mind behind the project as the country embarks on the next chapter of what's known the world over as Nollywood.
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14: As temperatures rise, air conditioning is becoming a lifeline for billions of us.
15: I mean, it's a sauna. Temperatures reaching 39 degrees, 40 across parts of central and western Japan, but it's the combination of the heat plus the humidity that just makes it such a struggle to walk outside during the day.
14: But keeping cool can have a climate cost.
16: So the pace of increase of air conditioning use is just not matched by that of decarbonization of the grid, which means that what we're buying is actually running off a fossil fuel-based grid for the most part, which is then leading to all of these emissions.
14: As demand soars around the world, we're asking whether our best defense against extreme heat could be making the problem worse. Join me, Greg Jackson, for the Climate Question after the BBC World Service news.
17: BBC News with Govinda Gill. President Luiz Inácio Lula da Silva has promised Brazilians he will not stop fighting to secure them a better future as he launched his campaign for re-election. He said he understood his fellow countrymen much better than more privileged people, a dig at his main rival, Flavio Bolsonaro, the son of the former president. The BBC's Ione Wells watched him speak.
18: President Lula came out onto the stage at this football stadium in the industrial city of São Bernardo do Campo, which is just outside of São Paulo, to black and white images of him here in 1979 and in the 80s, where he as a union leader led strikes demanding better wages and conditions for workers. And there were many references during his speech to the fact that he started his political career here campaigning as a union leader. There were thousands of supporters here in the crowd cheering him on, and much of his speech not only referenced workers and his support of them over the years, but also sovereignty, the fact that he will not let anyone interfere in Brazilian affairs.
17: Flavio Bolsonaro also kicked off his campaign on Copacabana Beach in Rio by promising to get tough on crime. Palestinian officials say Donald Trump's envoy and son-in-law, Jared Kushner, has met a Hamas delegation while in Egypt to discuss the implementation of the US-backed Gaza ceasefire deal. Mr. Kushner also met President Sisi. An Egyptian spokesman said the two men had agreed that all parties should fulfill their obligations. Iran's army chief has announced that a reward will be paid to anyone who kills or captures an American soldier. General Amir Hatami said the scheme had been drawn up by the army and would be financed by public donations.
19: To whoever any dear combatant of ours kills an American or captures one and hands them over to any of the units of the Islamic Republic of Iran army, alongside the great reward of the jihad, we will provide a proper gift. This gift is equivalent to $30,000.
17: The report did not say where the killings or abductions should be carried out, but no US ground troops are deployed in Iran. The South Islands of Hawaii have been inundated after Hurricane Lala passed close to the US state. Trees and power lines were downed, two houses were swept away, and one person was killed in a car accident. More than 100,000 homes have lost power. This local resident says she was worried about the ocean sweeping away her home.
20: What I'm most worried about is the ocean coming into my house. I had a little anxiety last night. I was thinking about the ocean coming through, breaking my house down and washing us out to the ocean, washing us out to sea.
17: World News from the BBC. There have been violent clashes ahead of opposition rallies in the western Kenyan town of Homa Bay. Police were deployed to escort a convoy carrying politicians to the venue following reports that groups of armed men were planning to disrupt the meetings. Officers fired tear gas to disperse groups of youths who attacked the vehicles with stones. A journalist for the French news agency was injured. Firefighters in Greece say two people have died on the island of Salamis after several fires broke out simultaneously. They say the bodies were discovered on a beach on the island which lies opposite Piraeus, the port of Athens. Earlier, officials on the Aegean island of Skyros expressed optimism that a forest fire there could soon be brought under control. The Italian Culture Ministry says four works of extraordinary value by the Renaissance artist Antonella de Messina have been stolen from a museum in Sicily. The museum's alarm system was not triggered by the theft. art thefts are a growing problem in Italy. Jonathan Fruin has more details.
2: The thieves managed to break into the interdisciplinary regional museum in the artist's hometown of Messina overnight and remove the artworks. The pieces stolen include three of the five panels of the 15th century San Gregorio Polyptych. The altarpiece was the only work by the Sicilian painter to have never left his hometown. Investigators are working on the initial suspicion that the paintings were stolen to order. The museum's director described the theft as a great loss for her city and the art world.
17: The 2026 World Pipe or Bagpipe Band champions have been crowned after 2 days of competition in the Scottish city of Glasgow. The coveted title went to Canada's Simon Fraser University Pipe Band, the first time in 16 years that a group from outside the UK has taken the top honour. That's the latest BBC News.
21: As the world gets hotter, air conditioning is becoming less of a luxury and more of a lifeline. But in many places, staying cool means using more energy that warms the planet. So are we creating a solution or a vicious cycle? Is air conditioning the answer to extreme heat? Welcome to The Climate Question from the BBC World Service. I'm Greya Jackson. We'll be joined by a leading expert on air conditioning and its alternatives later on in the show. But first to Japan, which has been experiencing very hot temperatures indeed. And the government has come up with some interesting measures to try and keep its residents cool. Kurumi Mori, the BBC News Tokyo correspondent, has been following the story. Hi, thanks so much for joining us on The Climate Question.
22: Hi, thanks for having me.
21: How hot has it been and how have you been coping?
22: I mean, it's a sauna. That's probably the best way to put it. The humidity is just suffocating here. Of course, it's hot everywhere and it's been hot in Tokyo as well. The temperatures reaching 39 degrees and 40 across parts of central and western Japan. But it's the combination of the heat plus the humidity that just makes it such a struggle to walk outside during the day.
21: Thousands of people have also been admitted to hospital these last few weeks, right?
22: Yeah, absolutely. I mean, I was crunching the numbers today because they haven't really released the full number. So I went week by week. They've been tracking it since May 1st in terms of how many people were sent to the hospital with a heat stroke. And that number now totals more than 43,000 people across the country in Japan, just for this summer alone for heat stroke. So authorities are urging people to use air conditioning, stay hydrated, you know, replace salt, all the typical things you would expect, and avoid any outdoor activity for a long time.
21: And to sort of give a sense of the urgency of the problem, the government has talked about using new words. Is that right?
22: One new word this year. Yeah, okay. They introduced. It's called kokushobi. It's for days when temperatures exceed 40 degrees Celsius. And it translates roughly to brutally hot day or a cruelly hot day. And it's a way to make extreme heat easier for people to understand. It's the government's way of trying to protect the public and to signal that it's not just an ordinary day. It's this kokushobi. It's this brutally dangerous condition day, and you need to pay extra caution. So this term is just helping remind people to use AC, take all those precautions, and make sure to check on people around you who are more vulnerable.
21: You've mentioned using AC a couple of times there. Has there been a sort of a huge surge in energy demand as a result of this heat? Is the grid coping okay?
22: So Japan has said that they have prepared for this. So they have enough to be able to supply enough energy. That is largely the case today. So there haven't been reports of any major energy power outages where people aren't able to use their AC. There are other measures that have been taken by Tokyo Metropolitan Government, for example. They have been subsidizing water bills. And so we're paying less for water. It's a way for them to encourage people to turn on the electricity and turn on the AC, because in the past there were reports where people were not turning on the AC because they don't want to rack up their electricity bill.
21: And the government also introduced something called the Cool Biz campaign. What's that?
22: Yeah, so every year, Tokyo Governor Koike has introduced kind of a new word, trying to get people to dress down in the offices during the really hot months, because Japan is a quite conservative place, and we follow the rules. And often, the office, the rule is you wear a shirt and a tie and a suit for men, with leather shoes and the whole shebang, even in the summer months in front of clients and so forth. It's quite formal. And so the governor has been trying to push companies to allow employees to wear t-shirts or polos maybe, or short sleeves during the summer, so that they're not suffering in the heat. And this year, for the first time ever, what was new was that she's pushing for shorts to be allowed in the office. There's a bit of a controversy. Some women, not all Japanese women, but saying they don't really enjoy seeing leg hair of their male colleagues in the office. But, you know, put that aside, it's just a way for the government to encourage Japanese people who are really used to being so formal to prioritize their health and dealing with the heat over their workplace attire.
0: Right. Okay. And are there other strategies like flexible working, or what are the sort of mechanisms is the government relying on to keep people healthy, as you say?
22: Yeah, I mean, they've been encouraging companies to allow for more flexible hours. So that includes shifting commuting hours away from the really, really hot times. So maybe moving up their shifts a little early or a little later as well. They're also encouraging maybe working from home some days when it's really, really hot, so that they don't even need to step outside. So they are trying to motivate some companies to implement more flexibility in the workplace so that people can stay safer in the heat.
0: And I did read that there were some more sort of traditional practices that are coming to the fore again, like misting.
22: Yeah, you know, I think Japan has been keeping cool by combining some of the traditional techniques with modern solutions. Modern solutions being air conditioning is everywhere, and changing the workplace rules like we talked about, and energy planning. But the traditional practices we see, one include uchimizu, it's called. It's basically the practice of throwing water onto the streets, especially in front of stores. We see this a lot. It's kind of a way to cool the surrounding area. It actually dates back to the Edo period.
0: So when they're throwing these buckets of waters outside buildings, effectively the water is evaporating and you're walking through a cool cloud. Is that how it works?
22: That's exactly what it feels like. I mean, Japan has implemented, especially for Tokyo 2020 Olympics, which was until Tokyo 2021, but for the preparations of the Olympics, they actually installed water mists at places like bus stations and big shopping streets. And I can tell you that when you walk past one of these misting stations that are kind of overhead when you walk, it really does feel like you cool down instantly. They feel amazing. Every time I see one, I kind of run towards it when I'm out shopping and want to cool down. But, you know, Japan's always coming up with these gadgets to keep people cool. If you go to any pharmacy, kind of drugstore, there are gadgets like portable neck fans, handheld electric fans, these ice neck rings they put in the freezer and you wear when you're out. There are disposable cooling towels and sprays that you put on your face and your head. And sun umbrellas are a huge one. I use mine all the time. We even have air-conditioned clothing. Our cameraman, Jiro, actually has one. It's this vest with small fans built in to your jacket.
0: So I've talked about like this on the program before, and everyone was like, no, can't imagine that working. But here is living proof that it works.
22: He rocks it too. He looks very cool. Literally. And this year, actually, what went viral was a one-person cooling booth that looks like a giant refrigerator that is supposed to cool you down in 10 minutes. So Japan always coming up with new ways to cool people
0: down. Wait, so that's like in a station or something, and you just walk into the fridge, cool down, and come back out again?
22: Exactly.
0: Huh.
22: Yes.
0: Have you tried it?
22: I have. It is cold. It's quite cold in there. I can see it being great for places like construction sites where, you know, people are out in the heat all day. And I think it actually, to be more serious, I do think that it could be something that helps people in more emergency situations and to be able to just cool their body quickly, because it is pretty chilly in there. I mean, I was cold by the time I got out, but I can attest that it does cool you down. It is effective. I've been told that it's quite pricey. So to actually buy one, operate one, that's another problem. But, you know, at least the innovation is there. At least people are trying to think of ways to keep cool in the future.
0: Karumi, thank you so much for your time today. I really appreciate it.
22: Thank you.
0: A reminder that you're listening to The Climate Question from the BBC World Service. I'm Greg Jackson, and this week we're asking, is air conditioning the answer to extreme heat? As always, if you have your own question you'd like us to answer, then email theclimatequestion@bbc.com. Now, let me introduce you to our next guest, Dr. Radhika Khosla, Associate Professor, as well as an expert in policy and urban climatology at the University of Oxford in the UK. You've also been on the programme one or two times now. Welcome back.
1: Thank you. It's so nice to be here.
0: Now, we know temperatures are soaring in Japan, as we've just been hearing, but all across the world. And we're projected to get many more heat waves as the climate changes. What does that mean for air conditioning? Are we just all going to be installing a lot more of it as time goes on?
1: Unfortunately, it does mean that air conditioning sales are going to rise around the world. The International Energy Agency predicts that we're going to have an equivalent of 10 new air conditioners every second for the next 30 years.
0: Every second?
1: Every second. And wow, that leads to an energy consumption that's equivalent to that of the United States, Japan, and Europe. So we are at the brink of what we call an S-curve, which is the rise in air conditioning that we're going to see. And it's interesting, actually, by the end of the century, global demand just from air conditioning alone is going to be much higher than that from heating, which is really quite shocking because our energy discourse has been dominated by thinking about how we're going to keep ourselves warm in the winter. But that table is turning entirely.
0: Wow. Okay. You say unfortunately, but we've just been hearing in Japan that people need air conditioning because the temperatures are so high. Even with air conditioning, thousands of people are being admitted to hospital. Lions are dying in zoos. So just slightly unpack that. Why do you say unfortunately? It sounds life-saving.
1: Yeah, and that's a good question. And actually, air conditioning is life-saving. You know, in Singapore, when Lee Kuan Yew was asked what made civilization possible in the tropics, he said it was air conditioning. And there are so many large parts of the world where we would not be able to inhabit if we did not have air conditioning. I say unfortunately because when air conditioning becomes the first go-to solution for how we deal with the increased, prolonged and extreme heat that we're going to face and are facing, it places stresses across the system that is not able to be met. So, you know, we're going to see the grid collapse. We're going to see emissions rise. We're going to see all kinds of other impacts that actually are quite detrimental. And we reach a vicious cycle because then you're in a world where it's getting warmer. We're using air conditioning to be able to protect ourselves. That's leading to more emissions and more energy use that is then making the world warmer, and then we need more air conditioning.
0: Right. But if in future, say, our grids are made up of mostly renewable energy, right, that doesn't lead to carbon emissions, why is it problematic if we do go to AC as our first solution?
1: So when we're in a world where we have an entirely decarbonized grid, then actually it's a different problem to solve. The truth is that right now we're very far from that. When we look at the grid globally and we look at, you know, where do our energy supplies come from, they're still predominantly fossil fuel based. And the rate of air conditioning that we're dealing with today is so high, that IEA number that I just told you about. So the pace of increase of air conditioning use is just not matched by that of decarbonization of the grid in this moment, which means that what we're buying and purchasing and using is actually running off a fossil fuel-based grid for the most part, which is then leading to all of these emissions.
0: Is air conditioning becoming more energy efficient?
1: It is, and that is good news. So when we look across different countries, whether that's in Japan or in India or in Europe or in China, we are seeing minimum energy performance standards go up. Are they the best that they could be? Probably not. And also, you know, there isn't a harmonization across different countries. So different countries have different levels. Ideally, we want to be in a world where this is, you know, everyone is following best practice. But also, often what happens is that the energy efficient standards and the, you know, the technologies that are in the market, you have both the really efficient ones and then the sort of middle of the range ones. Mm. And people end up buying the middle of the range technologies much more than the highly energy efficient ones.
0: Right, because there's less upfront cost, even though in the long term. Yeah. I looked at this with my fridge, actually, and I could pay about four times the price for a more energy efficient fridge, but it would take something like 7 years to make that money back.
1: Yeah.
0: It's a really hard challenge to navigate.
1: It is hard. And this is where the role of policy and incentives is very helpful.
0: And the other challenge I've read about air conditioning units is these refrigerant gases. Can you just tell me a bit about them and why they're so problematic?
1: So air conditioning does use refrigerant gases, and these gases are F gases, and they have very high global warming potential, actually much higher than that of carbon dioxide. And most air conditioning units leak. Right. When we have maintenance issues, when there's an end of life issue, you have these gases that are then circulating in the atmosphere that actually raise temperatures more than are already being inflated. And so there are actually two forms of emissions that come from air conditioning. One is direct, which is through the refrigerant leakage, and then the indirect, which is through the emissions that come from electricity use.
0: Right. Okay. And which is bigger of the two?
1: The emissions over electricity over time. Also, policy-wise, we are in a world where, you know, the Montreal Protocol and the Kigali Amendment to the Montreal Protocol, which over 150 countries have signed, are phasing down refrigerant gases. And it's actually one of the more successful climate agreements globally. So we should be in a world where we see those phase down over time.
0: Right. Okay. And I've stood next to an air conditioning unit, actually just this weekend at my grandparents' house, and I noticed that a lot of heat comes out the side of the air conditioning unit. I just wonder if there are lots of these everywhere, whether that has the capacity to increase the local temperature as well.
1: It absolutely does. And when you have this waste heat from the air conditioner that is ejected into the urban canyon, then you're making that space much warmer, which actually then has an impact on the indoor space, because then, you know, that heat travels back into the indoor space. And then again, you need more air conditioning to be able to cool off from it. So it does exacerbate the urban heat island effect, which is the phenomenon of urban areas being much warmer than their surrounding areas. But also there's a real question of equity there, because often you have people who work outdoors, who don't have access to an air conditioner, who are then suffering more because they have this waste heat that is coming to them.
0: Right. So the effect is big enough that it can impact the people you're describing.
1: Absolutely. But it also impacts energy consumption at that urban level, because it raises the demand for cooling.
0: Okay. So is the solution just to ditch aircon, or is it still part of the solution?
1: It's absolutely part of the solution. I think the intensity, the frequency, and the duration of extreme heat means that we're going to need more and more air conditioning around the world. We also have a number of vulnerable spaces like hospitals, like care homes, where you're going to need air conditioning. So in no way am I suggesting that this is, you know, a terrible thing that we should not go near. But what I am saying is that let's do things in the right order, and let's follow what we call a cooling hierarchy, which is to say, what are the steps in which we provide thermal comfort that are then sustainable, that allow us to live in a world, say, by the middle of the century, where we have thermal comfort for everyone, but we're doing it without destroying the planet.
0: Right.
1: Because that's the goal, right? We are going to need thermal comfort for everybody. But how can we achieve that without actually, you know, sort of burning the planet down?
0: So what are those steps which give us the biggest bang for buck?
1: So one of the most important things is to do passive cooling first. Now, passive cooling is when we take steps to provide thermal comfort that are not energy intensive. Some of the most important ones are, first, to cut solar gain, which is through things like shading. The second is to enable ventilation, which, you know, in most homes, especially in the developed world and in cold climates, we don't have access to. And modern buildings around the world actually, you know, often are glass structures where you can't open a window. And then the third way to do that is to actually use low energy technologies such as fans and evaporative coolers. So if we work with these methods first and then make sure that the technologies that we are putting in place are really energy efficient, you know, that they are following the best practices globally and are harmonized globally in terms of their energy efficiency, we are cutting down the load of what the air conditioning needs to serve. Mm-hmm. And in doing that, we're actually then preserving equity, we're preserving cost, you know, we're preserving the load on the grid, and that allows us to reach sustainable solutions. Actually, what we find is that, you know, if we're looking at sort of mid-century, we will probably be able to reduce about 60%+ of greenhouse gas emissions just by following passive cooling, minimum energy efficiency technology standards, and rapidly phasing out refrigerant gases.
0: Right.
1: And then that last third, right, how do we get rid of those, that last third of emissions is by decarbonizing the grid.
0: Right.
1: And if you do that, you're in a world by middle of the century where you have thermal comfort for everyone and you're near zero emissions cooling.
0: Mm-hmm. So this idea of passive cooling, if I think about my house, what sorts of things would I be looking at doing to my house to get some of the gains, the solar gains, I don't even know what that is, that you were describing?
1: That's the amount of heat that's coming into your home. Mm-hmm. Right. So how do you reduce the amount of
0: reflect
1: heat that's coming
0: light.
1: Out? Or just have shading,
0: uh-huh.
1: You know? So it's really simple things like shutters, like curtains, like having awnings outside, external shutters, internal shutters. Actually, Europe is great for that. You know, you look at hot climates and hot parts of Europe, like in Italy or in Spain, the built environment is made to adapt to that. You know, there's loads of shading. So just, you know, don't allow the sun to come in. That's probably one of the most important things we can do. And then the second one is to enable ventilation. And to cool at night is particularly important because that's when temperatures drop. And that's when, if you allow your built environment to cool down, it kind of, you know, builds resilience for
0: so
1: the next day.
0: That's when you want to keep all the windows open.
1: That's right.
0: Yeah.
1: That's right.
0: And the evapo cooling technique you talked about, what's that?
1: Yeah, so evaporative cooling, similar to what is being used in Japan, is the ability to use water as a way to reduce temperatures. And that is by, you know, the method that is being used in Japan by throwing water on the streets. But more commonly, you know, it is through the use of green roofs or the planting of trees. Huh. Because what that does is, you know, they use the heat to actually evaporate the water as opposed to using the heat to heat up. And that allows for a cooling effect that is actually very powerful. Another way to do this, which is actually even less intensive, is to have higher reflectivity of your surfaces. So painting surfaces white or painting them with high reflectivity, you know, sort of colors and paints, actually allows the radiation that's coming in to be reflected off instead of entering the building.
0: Mm-hmm.
1: And, you know, that in some cases is easier than planting trees or having a green roof or a green wall, and also has a very powerful effect.
0: Brilliant. Thank you so much, Radhika. I really appreciate your time today.
1: Thank you. Lovely to be here.
0: And thank you for listening. Don't forget, if you have a climate question of your own, then you can send it in to us. Remember, the email is theclimatequestion@bbc.com. The production team were Diane Richardson, Simon Watts, Ricardo McCarthy, and Tom Brignall. I'm Greg Jackson, and from all of us, goodbye.

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1: Dad, I've always wanted to ask you, how did your dad feel when you became Rastafarian?
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8: I'm Samuel Okocha in Africa, and coming up, how a film city built on the edge of Lagos could be about to transform Nollywood.
9: Kebulania is a creative technology district that is designed specifically to address the latest challenges that we have within the creative industry.
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10: BBC News with Govinda Gill. President Lula has promised Brazilians to keep on fighting to secure them a better future as he launched his campaign for re-election. Speaking at a Sao Paulo stadium, the 80-year-old said he understood his fellow countrymen much better than more privileged people, a dig at his main rival, Flavio Bolsonaro. The right-wing candidate kicked off his campaign on Copacabana Beach in Rio by promising to get tough on crime. Palestinian officials say Donald Trump's envoy and son-in-law, Jared Kushner, has met a Hamas delegation while in Egypt to discuss the implementation of the US-backed Gaza ceasefire deal. Iran's army chief has announced a reward of $30,000 for anyone who kills or captures an American soldier. General Amir Hatami said the bounty would be doubled if the killer was a woman. Iraqi judicial authorities say they've seized $20 million and 60 kilos of gold in a corruption case involving the suspended deputy oil minister Adnan al-Jumaili. There have been violent clashes ahead of opposition rallies in the western Kenyan town of Homa Bay. Firefighters in Greece say two people have died on the island of Salamis after several fires broke out simultaneously. They say the two bodies were recovered on a beach on the island, which lies opposite Piraeus. The South Islands of Hawaii have been inundated after Hurricane Lala passed close to the US state. The Italian Culture Ministry says four works of extraordinary value by the Renaissance artist Antonella de Messina have been stolen from a museum in Sicily. In football, the Women's Africa Cup of Nations will have a first-time champion as two unexpected countries meet in the final in Morocco shortly. Cameroon take on Malawi, who haven't competed in the tournament before. That's the latest BBC News.
8: I'm in Lagos, Nigeria's commercial capital, and a city I've watched grow into a thriving movie-making hub. I've seen it evolve since I was a young boy, when films weren't on streaming platforms. They lived out here in the open, sold in traffic, posters on shop fronts, radio jingles announcing the next big release. I watched that street-level hustle with real intrigue. It was that energy, actors and producers taking distribution into their own hands, that helped turn Nollywood into one of the world's most prolific film industries. And that do-it-yourself spirit shaped how I think about storytelling. Today I'm standing on a wide stretch of scrubland on the edge of Lagos, where plans are underway for a film city, a purpose-built home for African storytelling and training. In this program, we're following the very first steps of this ambitious idea as its backers turn ambition into reality. This is The Documentary, In the Studio, Africa's First Film City, from the BBC World Service.
11: I'm Samuel Okocha, a journalist, producer, and filmmaker based these days between Lagos and Abuja, and someone who's witnessed the Nollywood revolution at first hand. I remember the home video boom, sold in places that really mattered. Alaba and Idumota, two of Lagos' biggest commercial hubs, and Onitsha's Iweka Road in the east. Pound Road Aba was also in the mix. Those weren't just markets, they were the backbone of Nollywood's distribution.
12: Cameras rolling. All right, so take two, scene one, take two.
13: Sorry, excuse me, why are we having background noises now, distracting the actors?
11: Fast forward to 2026. Lagos is preparing for a revolution in Nigeria's Nollywood tale. On the outskirts of the commercial capital, a new chapter is beginning, one bringing together a fresh generation of 21st century filmmakers and storytellers.
12: What's your aperture? What are you exposing?
11: These are just some of the young filmmakers being put through their paces ahead of the building of an ambitious new film city called Kebbulonia. This is very much a partnership for Lagos, but it's bigger than that. It's a dream all those involved hope will take Africa and African filmmaking to a whole new level. The core partners and collaborators for this project are the Del York Group, a Nigerian development and media conglomerate, as well as American-based Storyland Studios. Here's Peter McGowan, their chief executive officer.
14: Storyland Studios was contracted as the master planning designer and integrator of multiple visions from different stakeholders, from the government to the film developer to the potential needs of the housing that we call story circles. We designed this as a catalyst for change, for jobs, opportunities, and economic development, but most importantly, change in the overall perception of not only Nigeria, but the entire continent of Africa.
11: Meanwhile, TSC Global, a Singapore-based investment firm, partnered in a $4.5 billion joint venture to build the initiative. And then there's the Lagos State Government, providing regulatory backing, state support, and the 100-hectare land allocation in Ekpe. And at the center of all this ambition is the man who first imagined Kebbulonia, Linus Idahosa, CEO of the company Del York International, the driving force behind this tremendously ambitious idea for Africa's first film city, right here on the edge of Lagos. It's early 2026 and I'm meeting Linus for the first time. Linus spent years working at the sharp end of Nigeria's media and advertising industries. It was with the U.S. firm CNN International, where he helped Nigerian companies advertise on the network and in the process produced the commercials and short films that went with them.
9: I'm an accidental creative. It pretty much started from a kind of love relationship that I had with CNN. We kind of saw a gap very clearly as to how authentic African stories could be told and the representations made by corporates on the platform. I saw firsthand the genius that lies within Nigeria's creative industry. Young talents who could produce themes that would blow your mind. So that initiated our first partnership with the New York Film Academy, having trained over 30,000 young, creative individuals from music to film production to cinematography, woodwork, architecture, and all of that. This was one of the foundational stages for what set out for us to start our capacity-building company for the creative industries.
11: But I wanted to understand the deeper spark. What made Linus believe a project on the scale of a new film city was even possible?
9: In Nigeria and across Africa, we have some of the most powerful, genius talents you'll find anywhere in the world. But I believe what was lacking was a system, a structure, and also an infrastructure. I remember a major event that was a very defining moment for me We had just finished a program that was designed for people in the Niger Delta area. And we had gotten ex-militants who wanted to find new ways of thinking their lives going forward. And so we came up with a program to see how we could get them to begin to tell stories using cameras rather than using guns. It speaks to the genius that exists within the young minds we have in country. I went to Abuja, the capital city, and I saw a mammoth crowd. They were all cramped in a stadium, hundreds of thousands of young, creative people applying for one job from one government agency. And on the news that evening, about 7 to 8 people died in the stampede. It struck a chord in me that creative, gifted people had to be killed because of that desire to better themselves. That event is what I can trace back to, one of the engines that got me thinking about addressing the biggest challenge that the industry has, which I believe is structure.
11: Of course, even without a film city, Nigeria already shines on the global film stage. It's world famous for Nollywood, a name people recognize as quickly as Hollywood or Bollywood. But fame is one thing, and scale is another. I wanted to understand just how successful Nollywood really is. So I've come to meet Dr. Shuaibu Oseni at his office in the center of Lagos. He heads Nigeria's National Film and Video Censors Board.
15: It's a multi-billion dollar industry. It has created employment for a huge number of talents. It has contributed to our GDP. In terms of production, we are the continent's leading production machine. At the Censors Board, we receive about 2,500 films in a year. That's the ones that come through us officially. There are a lot others that are uploaded without coming here because you can upload from your phone.
11: What kind of impact would you say Nollywood has had on the Lagos economy?
15: It has exposed Lagos in so many ways. Most of the production studios are here. They will be paying taxes to the Lagos state government. I also know that the best of the movie markets are in Lagos, Igumota, in Alaba, and the rest of them. The only aspect where I know that we are losing a lot of revenue is the fact that there are no production lots, no big studios to carry out post-production. So they shoot here and then they go abroad to go and do post-production. The filmmaker goes to Bulgaria, goes to South Africa. So those revenues go there. We've just had some flickers at some festivals. We may need to be more deliberate in making sure that we have theatrical releases internationally because that's where the real money is.
11: Even though Nollywood has improved tremendously, there is also tremendous room for improvement in terms of what is achievable.
15: Yes, very well. We've conquered the continent. Our industry have given birth to other industries. Gollywood, Ugandan wood, Gambian wood. We've inspired production there. And so now it is time for us to begin to think about, you know, conquering the world. India has got to Hollywood. China has got into Hollywood. Even in Nigeria, we go to the cinema to watch Indian films. But I doubt whether you'll be watching a Nigerian film in an Indian cinema.
11: The film city that is springing up in Lagos, what kind of impact do you think that would have?
15: Tremendous impact. One of the problems that we have is that we lack the infrastructure to make movies. What is called the film city now, you write there, you create there, you produce there, and you get out to the market. If you are in your film city, nobody comes there to disturb you.
9: Nollywood, it's a success story that has been happening for that grew organically without the support of the private sector or heavily the government. It grew organically by itself. But I think that the ways that we come in to find ways of complementing that success story by focusing heavily on the quality of productions that come in, the structure that is needed to be able to compete more globally.
16: There's always been the need for Nigeria's creative industry to have a home, a place where all can go to experience creativity at its best. What if we had the power to change the future of African creativity? What if there was a city where stories are born? This is the beginning of a new community, a new ecosystem, a new city.
11: So, the name Kibolania, where does that come from?
9: It was curled from the most ancient name of Africa, which was called Al-Kibolan, the mother of mankind, the Garden of Eden, as they called it at the time. And so Kibolania represents a place that brings memory of our true African identity that we intend to bring back with this project. And so when you walk into this place, you feel like you've been transported into a totally different world, a world where Africans in diaspora, the historians who have read about what Africa truly represented, begins to see a coordinated system that is driven by the spirit of excellence, but most importantly, the power of narrative storytelling.

0: African genius in creative storytelling and productions.
1: And it's not just filmmakers here who see the potential.
2: We're talking about how can we get U.S. companies to come and invest.
1: That's Will Stevens, the former U.S. Consul General here in Lagos.
2: For nearly a decade, the U.S. consulate has been supporting Del York Creative Arts with grants and so much more. Our investment in the creative industries is both at a people-to-people level, but we also believe that it's a catalyst to increase investment from U.S. companies and organizations.
1: So what will the Film City mean in practice? What's the vision for this structure we keep hearing about?
0: So Kibulania is a creative technology district that is designed specifically to address the latest challenges that we have within the creative industry, that captures some of the most brilliant talents from across Africa within the creative and tech industries. They will be trained in our first of its kind creative technology university that we're building. It is also going to house a creative industrial district that would house sound stages, production theaters, workshops, where these talents will be able to produce firsthand within the same location products that will be exported, products that will be consumed domestically as well. It will have a residential township where these creative minds could actually live, work, and play. And on the back of it, a tourism-driven, Africa-themed park that would also celebrate the genius of our culture. We also want a place that these young creatives can live, work, and play and exchange ideas, inspire themselves, live in campuses that have African themes that reminds them of what they have done in the past and what the future could actually look like, to create an opportunity for experimenting different ideas around creative products that could be exported to the world. And so for us, this is more than a business or a project. This is more like a calling.
3: So this is Mr. Kimna.
1: It's April 2026, and I'm sitting in on one of the early project meetings.
4: That aspect of the communication plan has to be more the community. Like I always say to you guys, we don't speak above their heads. From experience, it's important.
1: There's a lot of attention on communication, how the project is explained, how the community hears it, how government interprets it. Clarity and alignment are the constant watchwords.
4: We've had this issue in the past, so when we're explaining, so things don't get lost in translation.
1: And then there's the practical issues of construction, and at this meeting, fencing.
5: Regarding fencing, because we are trying to do a new type of fence, I was able to get that we had gotten quotes.
1: The fencing comes up several times. Quotes, designs, long-term suitability. It's one of the first visible elements of the site, and the team wants to get it right.
5: We'll make a decision on what type of fence we want to use. That could take about less than a week, right?
1: Sitting here, you get a sense of how many moving parts there are at this stage.
5: We are following up as much as we can, really.
1: This isn't a neat linear build. The plan for Kibulania keeps shifting, and running through it all is one man trying to hold the finance, the politics, and the creative ambition in his head at the same time.
0: I often joke with myself that I'm a hydra-headed monster. I have my hands in a number of things on a daily basis. My day starts out with, of course, giving thanks to God for being alive and giving us this vision, talking with my team whenever I get the chance to do that, finding out where things are, increasing confidence in the project where it needs to be, because when you're doing projects like this, every setback can be a forum for doubt.
1: Can you describe a recent day that captures the reality, the pressure, the pace, the problem solving?
0: You get, for example, to spend thousands of dollars to hire some of the best hands and minds to build a project. And then you come to terms with the fact that they might not be built out for it. They might not understand the nuances of taking a vision and taking ownership of a vision. And you'd have to deal with issues of

0: canceled flights, when you have meetings with potential investors in the Middle East or in the US, we're still very much in the phase where a lot of thinking, a lot of learning is needed. Discipline, focus is needed.
1: What unexpected skills or instincts have you had to develop along the way?
0: Patience, patience, patience, patience, patience. To also be able to understand people's perception around projects like this, because there have been several projects that have been tried like this before now, and you find people doubting, oh, can you guys really do this? The environment can be structurally challenging to get certain things done sometimes. And if you rely on the inadequacies, the shortcomings, the frailties, you won't be able to get anything done.
1: What parts of the work keeps you awake at night?
0: It's important getting this right. That's what keeps me awake at night. The details, like what are we missing? What is happening in the world today? What do we learn from the success stories and the failures of projects of this kind globally?
1: What has surprised you?
0: It is so strange that potential investors or people who are familiar with the potential that exists within the creative and tech industries have not been able to grasp the immense opportunity that lies within a country like Nigeria and some of these African countries. And then those also who are in the development finance organizations or commercial banks still haven't yet grappled with the opportunity that lies within this space. That for me has been a massive surprise. It is something that reinforces our belief in the fact that once we are able to get this up and running, then it will be a totally different story.
1: And as Linus and his team navigate those shifting sands, there's another challenge on the horizon, one that isn't about land or funding or timelines, but about the future of creativity itself.
0: So we are leveraging on AI. Some years ago, we're thinking about tons of sound stages, big sound stages for productions and all that. Now we're thinking about virtual sound stages. We're thinking about post-production services. What would it look like? You know, what type of post-production services do we need? All that is changing with the emphasis we've had on animations, rendering farms, the type of equipment needed to produce these themes. We're seeing new ways of adapting new technologies around AI to facilitate the type of creative products that come out of Kibelania.
1: So it's May 15th, 2026, and I've just switched my phone to see a flurry of messages from the team inviting me at short notice to a very special day. It turns out the site of the Film City is going to be blessed today by the local community. Ooh, okay. So brilliant. But it's going to take me ages to get there. I better get out my bed and in the shower. It's over 3 hours later, and I've now arrived at the palace. And wow, it's packed. So many people here. The palace is the seat of the traditional ruler for the Ejiri community in the Ekpe area of Lagos, which covers the Film City site. I've arrived just in time to hear an address from the Oba, or the Kabiyesi, or what some might call the king.
2: And for this project, we'll be to well-funded, non-same support.
1: The Oba is welcoming everyone involved in the project. Linus is here along with other stakeholders and members of the community. And there's a very special welcome for a Chinese guest, Diana Chen, who is Vice Chairman of the China Africa Business Council.
2: I'm welcoming our big Madame the Chairman of Beijing Motors with all our. To tell our big beautiful from China, can I say too?
3: The Chinese community here in Lagos are very supportive of the Film City project.
4: We share one gene, we work together, we make the gene happen. As a fight chief of Nigeria, I will do my job for this community.
3: From the celebrations in the palace, we're off to the site. This Film City site covers about 100 hectares, roughly 247 acres, set inside Egeri's wider 10,000 acres. All of Nigeria's different faith communities are represented here today, and the ceremony is being led by the Oba.
5: Father, we commit this land into your hands.
6: Amen.
5: Let it be fruitful.
6: Amen.
5: Let it be fruitful.
6: Amen.
5: Let it be fruitful.
6: Amen.
3: The Oba's blessing is followed by prayers from other faiths. So Linus talks about creating an authentic film city in Lagos. And today has certainly felt very authentically African.
7: So let's stand up. Stand up.
3: And those authentic filmmakers of the future are already here, being put through their paces at the Del York Training Academy in the center of Lagos.
7: Because we are, it's going to be a wide shot. Chine, what's your character name?
8: Tommy.
7: The way you dropped that bag, it was abrupt.
3: And the types of films being made here are tremendously diverse, including drama, history, romance, comedy, and animation.
9: 7 films I've directed, but I feel like I needed more knowledge, so I came here to learn, so that when I do films, I will be able to say, okay, like people just, I feel this thing, I want to know what the lights, the camera, everything is saying.
10: I don't know if you're aware of a project called Kebolonia. It's actually an African city film project. What kind of impact do you think such a facility is going to have?
9: It's going to help Nollywood grow in ways that it has not grown before. So with that kind of thing, we'll have our sets, we'll have our ghetto sets, we'll have our express, we'll have our train stations, we'll have our offices.
11: And 3, 2, 1, action!
3: The blessing I witnessed in May was the spark. The build is still to come. I've only captured a tiny snapshot of this project in its design and development stages. But I'm told people will see the vision for Kebolonia, not just on paper, but in some ways physically on the ground by the end of 2027. You've been listening to the documentary In the Studio, Africa's First Film City. It was presented by me, Samuel Okocha, in Lagos. The producer is Ashley Byrne, and it was a Made in Manchester production for the BBC World Service.
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14: From a life in business to the business of life, I meet the French Christian who, after his sister was badly injured in a car accident, established a network of houses where severely disabled and able-bodied people live together.
12: The newsroom is next. 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
15: This is Alex Ritson with the newsroom. The main candidates in Brazil's presidential election launched their campaigns as incumbent Lula da Silva takes on the son of his predecessor.
16: My vote, all blank, all null. When election time comes, everyone talks about how they're going to make improvements, that they're going to do this and that, and then they disappear.
15: Our correspondent reports from a smouldering market in the Ukrainian capital Kyiv shortly after a massive Russian airstrike. The much-broken memorandum of understanding between the US and Iran is hours away from its 60-day expiration date. Premier League champions Arsenal beat Manchester City 3-0 in the official curtain-raiser to the English football season, and...
8: I think it's incredibly risky. We're talking about shark species here that is a true apex predator. You wouldn't walk into the Serengeti and try and, you know, put your hand on the face of a lion.
15: Social media influencers getting bitten while chasing the perfect shark photo.
17: BBC News with Govinda Gill. President Luiz Inácio Lula da Silva has promised Brazilians he will not stop fighting to secure them a better future as he launched his campaign for re-election. He said he understood his fellow countrymen much better than more privileged people, a dig at his main rival, Flavio Bolsonaro, the son of the former president. The right-wing candidate kicked off his campaign on Copacabana Beach in Rio by promising to get tough on crime. Our correspondent, Ione Well, says patriotism has also emerged as a key election issue.
18: It is interesting that for a domestic presidential election, this issue of sovereignty, this issue of patriotism has become such a key campaign issue. President Lula himself came out onto the stage with a huge Brazilian flag, something that for many years was a symbol, if displayed outside someone's home, that they were a supporter of Jair Bolsonaro. Now, he is certainly trying to reclaim that image of patriotism, of sovereignty, as part of his left-wing campaign in this election.
17: Palestinian officials say Donald Trump's envoy and son-in-law, Jared Kushner, has met a Hamas delegation while in Egypt to discuss the implementation of the US-backed Gaza ceasefire deal. Mr. Kushner also met President Sisi. An Egyptian spokesman said the two men had agreed that all parties should fulfill their obligations. Iran has announced a bounty of $30,000 for each American soldier who's captured or killed. Kasra Naji of BBC Persian reports.
19: The reward was announced by the Iranian army's top commander, Major General Amir Hatemi. He said whoever kills an American serviceman or captures one and hands them over to any of the army's units will be provided with a proper gift, a cash sum of $30,000. He said the money would be crowdsourced through what he called a financial jihad. Previously, the Iranian parliament had proposed a $50 million reward for assassinating President Trump, a proposal that has yet to be legislated.
17: There have been violent clashes ahead of opposition rallies in the western Kenya town of Homa Bay. Police were deployed to escort a convoy carrying politicians to the venue, following reports that groups of armed men were planning to disrupt the meetings. Richard Kagoe reports.
20: There's been tension in Homa Bay town on the shores of Lake Victoria, where opposition leaders are holding a series of meetings to rally support for a new political outfit. Rowdy youth erected makeshift barricades on roads, disrupting movement in parts of the town. Police fired tear gas to disperse the groups to clear the way for the convoys. Elections are to be held in Kenya next year, and recent polls have seen intercommunal violence. The current president, William Ruto, was indicted by the International Criminal Court, but charges were dropped after witnesses declined to testify.
17: World News from the BBC. The South Islands of Hawaii have been inundated after Hurricane Lala passed close to the US state. Trees and power lines were downed, two houses were swept away, and one person was killed in a car accident. More than 100,000 homes have lost power. Lala has now been downgraded to a tropical storm. The Italian Culture Ministry says four works of extraordinary value by the Renaissance artist Antonello da Messina have been stolen from a museum in Sicily. The museum's alarm system was not triggered by the theft. Art thefts are a growing problem in Italy. Jonathan Fruin reports.
21: The thieves managed to break into the interdisciplinary regional museum in the artist's hometown of Messina overnight and remove the artworks. The pieces stolen include three of the five panels of the 15th century San Gregorio Polyptych. The altarpiece was the only work by the Sicilian painter to have never left his hometown. Investigators are working on the initial suspicion that the paintings were stolen to order. The museum's director described the theft as a great loss for her city and the art world.
17: Police in Zimbabwe say 12 more bodies have been recovered from Lake Kariba, where a ferry capsized, raising the death toll to 84. Search and recovery operations are continuing. It's one of Zimbabwe's worst maritime disasters in years. In football, the Women's Africa Cup of Nations will have a first-time champion as two unexpected countries meet in the final in Morocco shortly. Cameroon are in the last two for the first time in a decade. They take on Malawi, who haven't competed in the tournament before. They're ranked 153rd in the world, and it would be the biggest upset in the history of WAFCON if they triumph. But their team includes two stars of the tournament so far, sisters Tabitha and Temwa Chawinga, who've scored between them 9 of Malawi's 12 goals at the tournament. BBC News.
15: Hello, this is Alex Ritson with the newsroom. We begin the programme in Brazil.
0: O nosso presidente, Luiz Inácio Lula da Silva!
15: In a white shirt and a matching sun hat, the country's left-wing president, Lula da Silva, stepped out onto the stage in front of thousands of supporters in the May the 1st stadium near Sao Paulo to launch his re-election campaign. It was the same place where he stood on a table without a sound system to address 60,000 striking metal workers in 1979, beginning his rise from factory worker to Brazil's first working-class president. Nearly 50 years on, a new generation of digital app delivery workers in the gig economy are wondering if he will also fight to protect them.
16: My vote, all blank, all no. It's always been like that. Because let's say, when election time comes, everyone talks about how they're going to make improvements, that they're going to do this and that, and then they disappear.
1: There's also the question of discrimination, because whether you like it or not, in our country, they discriminate a lot against our profession. Some consider it their profession, others don't. But also, not everyone wants to spend their whole life on top of a motorcycle.
15: Meanwhile, more than 300 kilometres away, under the sun of Copacabana Beach, Lula's main rival kicked off his own campaign.

0: Hand on his chest to Brazil's national anthem was Flavio Bolsonaro, senator of Rio de Janeiro and son of Jair Bolsonaro, the right-wing former president who was sentenced to 27 years in prison for his role in the plot to overturn the 2022 election and retain power, which he is serving under house arrest. Limiting the powers of the Supreme Court, slashing taxes and being tough on crime are all key promises made by his son, Flavio, ahead of the October the 4th presidential vote. Well, our South America correspondent, Ione Wells, was at President Lula's rally in Sao Paulo. I asked her if voters feel he is the right man for modern Brazil.
1: There are certainly concerns about his age. I think some have drawn parallels, for example, with the last US election campaign and Joe Biden being the age that he was. Lula is 80. He is, though, I think very keen to show that he still has the strength to lead the party for the next couple of years. He regularly posts and even live streams workout videos of himself trying to show that he is still fit and healthy. And I think certainly one of the challenges that the left has is that there isn't really anybody else obvious in the waiting to take over from him. He is still very much seen as the main figurehead of the left in Brazil. The left is pretty much united around him for this election campaign, and I think that is partly something that he referenced today in this rally. He chose to do the rally at a football stadium in the industrial city of São Bernardo do Campo, which is just outside of Sao Paulo, and this was where, as a union leader, he essentially led various strikes to call for better wages. He really started his career as a left-wing leader, and I think that history is something he's hoping to draw upon and sort of sell his message really as a trusted leader going forward for the next couple of years.
0: And his challenger, Flavio Bolsonaro, son of Lula's predecessor Jair Bolsonaro, is that family name going to help or hinder his chances?
1: I would say the answer is almost both. For those who are really loyal Bolsonaro supporters, the name recognition of Bolsonaro is important. Some thought that other right-wing candidates might have ended up being the leading right-wing candidate in this election campaign. And then he was given that endorsement by his father, Jair Bolsonaro, who is currently serving a 27-year prison sentence for plotting a coup after losing the last election. And I think that that name recognition, the endorsement of his father, certainly did help him get a bit of a boost among the really loyal Bolsonaro supporters. But there are certainly some, particularly among the more moderate right in Brazil, who think that that family name is tainted for obvious reasons. Jair Bolsonaro is serving a prison sentence. His brand was seen by some more moderate right-wing supporters as quite toxic, especially in recent years. For example, after the last election, when he lost and his supporters stormed government buildings and the Supreme Court in scenes reminiscent of the US Capitol riots. So I think there is certainly some kind of more moderate voters on both sides, actually, who feel like they would like more options in this campaign than these two candidates who are very much seen as names that have been part of Brazilian politics now for so long.
0: So, Ione, real Brazilians, what are the big issues that they want to see tackled?
1: Interestingly, one theme that you wouldn't maybe expect to be part of a domestic election like this necessarily, but has become a big topic in this election, is sovereignty and democracy. And that is partly because President Lula has made this a really key theme of his campaign. He has been furious at the US imposing tariffs on Brazil, designating Brazilian gangs as terrorist organizations. He accuses the United States of interfering in Brazilian politics and even trying to interfere in these elections. So it was interesting seeing that issue of sovereignty and patriotism becoming quite a key theme for Brazilians in a way that you may not normally expect for a presidential election like this.
0: Ione Wells. Russia has intensified its missile attacks across Ukraine in recent weeks, while Kyiv has ramped up its drone strikes deep inside Russian territory. This weekend has been no exception. At least 7 people have been killed in Russia after what officials called the largest-scale attack launched by Ukraine this year. While in Ukraine, the latest wave of Russian strikes left at least 8 people dead and 39 injured. The targets included a well-known book market in Kyiv. Our correspondent Dan Johnson reports from the Ukrainian capital.
2: Firefighters spent hours damping down after the blaze that tore through the market stalls in the north of Kyiv. 6 people were injured. Hundreds of small businesses were destroyed, each one a livelihood built with love. In the smouldering ruins, we came across Luba with very little to salvage from her stocks of vinyl.
3: My whole stall burned down. There are vinyl records I won't be able to replace now. It's like nurturing a child for 8 years and then, bang, it disappeared just like that. Sorry, it's just very hard. So hard.
2: Hundreds of market stalls have been destroyed. They're twisted and charred. The firefighters are still putting out pockets of flame. Russia says it was targeting military facilities around the capital, but this was a second-hand market selling books and records, posters and bric-a-brac. I know that because I was here myself exactly a week ago when there were families here just trying to find a bargain. Elsewhere in Ukraine, Russian bombs in Zaporizhia destroyed a home, killing a man and a woman in their 60s, and in Kryvyi Rih, two died and 14 were wounded when a steelworks was struck. Ukraine's response has reached further into Russia with another attack on a warehouse of the online retailer Wildberries near Moscow. The Russian Ministry of Defense says it shot down more than 820 Ukrainian drones overnight, describing the attacks as the largest since the start of the year. It's been confirmed that drones made by two British companies have been fired in recent months by Ukraine at Russian oil refineries, logistics facilities and naval bases.
0: Dan Johnson. An end to the ongoing conflict between Iran and the United States seems as distant as ever. Iran's Foreign Minister Abbas Araghchi has told state media that Tehran has decided not to resume talks with Washington until the US meets conditions for shipping to resume through the Strait of Hormuz. On Sunday, a 60-day deadline expires for the Memorandum of Understanding signed by America and Iran in June. By this time, the two countries were supposed to have sorted out a whole host of issues, including Iran's nuclear program. Our World News correspondent Joe Inwood takes a look at what, if anything, the memorandum has achieved.
4: Surrounded by world leaders and signing with his trademark thick black pen, this was hailed by the White House as a historic breakthrough.
5: Bravo.
4: It was the moment Donald Trump signed the 14-point Memorandum of Understanding between the US and Iran. It was a deal they hoped would bring to an end the fighting that had raged since the 28th of February. Would begin negotiations over the thorniest of issues, most notably Iran's nuclear program, and reopen the Strait of Hormuz, all within 60 days. Well, that day has now arrived, with few signs of progress on the surface. One of the world's most vital waterways remains mostly blocked, maritime traffic reduced to a trickle. But talks have been taking place between Iran and Oman, the other country that controls the strait, as set out in the Memorandum of Understanding. And yesterday, Iran's foreign minister, Abbas Araghchi, said a deal over the future management of the strait was close.
6: It is possible that we will reach a result soon, but I want to emphasize that this negotiation and the opening of the Strait of Hormuz are two separate issues. One is a technical negotiation regarding the determination of the maritime route. Once this route is determined, whether the strait be reopened or not depends on the fulfillment of other conditions that the United States must adhere to.
4: Now, exactly what those conditions are is not yet clear, but they could involve the charging of fees by Iran, something the US and Gulf states say they cannot accept. On Friday, speaking at a police training center, President Trump said his blockade on Iran would remain, even if there was a cost.
7: For you to pay a tiny little bit more for your gasoline, just remember, you're doing it so that a very evil country cannot have a country. Really, it's the number one state sponsor of terror in the world. We don't want to have them have a nuclear weapon.
4: So what about the nuclear issue? Well, some technical discussions have taken place, but no one has suggested there have been any breakthroughs. The final and maybe most urgent aim of the memorandum was to end the fighting. Well, these are the sounds of the last 60 days. Iranian missiles being launched into the night sky, while US Central Command released images of Iranian targets being destroyed. Both sides have accused the other of violating the memorandum. At one point, Donald Trump even said it was over. But the fighting of the last 2 months was not at the level seen before it was signed. Taken together, it led Dr. Ranj Alaldin, Senior Associate Fellow for International Security at the Royal United Services Institute, to give this verdict on the Memorandum of Understanding.
5: Certainly a partial success, a very fragile agreement with several shortcomings. Instead of looking at the MOU as an agreement with clear, unambiguous terms, we should instead think of it as an agreement that sets the guiding principles for the very difficult negotiations that have to unfold.
4: But for now, it is far from clear when or if those negotiations will take place. It is often said it is easier to start a war than to end one. The last 60 days have shown that once again.
0: Closure of the Strait of Hormuz continues to have an impact on the world economy, particularly on the movement of commercial shipping. It's highlighted the importance of safe transport routes. To meet this challenge, China has decided to expand an Arctic corridor for its ships. The so-called Ice Silk Road uses the Northern Sea Route that cuts through the Arctic to connect China with Europe while bypassing key southern checkpoints. It's emerging as a viable alternative to traditional routes as melting polar ice makes it accessible and economically viable. The newsroom's Pete Ross told me how the US war with Iran had prompted a rethink of how sea cargo is shipped across the world.
8: I think it's fair to say the disruption has certainly prompted China to look to alternatives to traditional routes. Melting polar ice has meant that these routes have opened up in a way that they hadn't before. But also, shipping cargo through an Arctic shortcut never really made much economic sense before. But higher oil prices, driven by the war in the Middle East, has prompted them, as I say, to look for alternative routes and suggest that perhaps this is now something that's economically viable. Cutting across the Arctic means the route bypasses the Indian Ocean, the Red Sea, the Suez Canal, and it also avoids the wider disruption to routes linked to the Strait of Hormuz. Currently, it takes around 40 days if a ship wants to travel through Suez, and of course, even longer if tankers are forced to go around the Cape of Good Hope in South Africa. If it was to take the Arctic route, it's about half of that.
0: There's an interesting geopolitical angle to this because, as you say, the ships hug pretty close to the warmest waters of the Arctic, which is right by the coast of Russia. And this might not have been possible had China's relationship with Russia not been so good.
8: Those traditional routes are something that the West, the US and its allies have far more control over. And of course, this route that's being proposed right now, that at the moment is just quite a small amount of weekly traffic. A large portion of that goes through Russian territory. It essentially means if you want to, you know, sail your cargo ship or your vessel through there, you need to get clearance from Russia. So China and Russia will be working ever more closely together, particularly as this route develops.
0: The main reason this has not been possible up to now is because you'd have had to get a ship to plough through literally solid ice. That's no longer true. And that's because of climate change.
8: Scientists say that the Earth is warming in that part of the world, some say 3-4 times faster than anywhere else. So polar ice is melting. These routes are opening up and it's becoming more accessible. At the moment, it's seasonal. The routes open up in the summer as, of course, the temperatures rise in that part of the world. But who's to say with the way that things are going that temperatures don't continue to rise and these routes become more accessible throughout the year? But I think the main thing, just to kind of wrap this whole up, that, you know, as Arctic ice continues to melt, the question is perhaps not whether this Arctic route will become a major trade route, but when it will become a major trade route and who controls it.
0: Pete Ross. You're listening to the newsroom from the BBC World Service. The English football season is underway because the Community Shield, the official curtain raiser, has been won by Arsenal. The Premier League champions beat FA Cup holders Manchester City 3-0 at the Principality Stadium in Cardiff, Wales. Sportsworld's John Bennett joins me now. And what a tremendous start to the season for Arsenal.
9: They were superb, much more free-flowing, actually, than they were last season, even though they won the Premier League title last season. So that will really excite the Arsenal fans. Martin Odegaard in particular looked very sharp. They scored after just 23 seconds. It's the first time since 1968 that there's been a goal in the opening minute of the Community Shield match. Calafiori found the net with the opening goal. Havertz made it 2-0 before the break, set up actually by a new signing, Christoph Solis, with a good header. And after half-time, Odegaard made it 3-0. Here's what the Arsenal boss Mikel Arteta made of the result.
10: Yeah, it was a really impressive performance from the start to the end. And I'd be surprised because you don't really know what you're going to get when you have 8 or 9 players that they arrived 4 days ago. They got tested and have 1.5 sessions under their belt. What I was sure is that we're going to play with an incredible level of desire because I've seen that from the beginning on in the squad. And yeah, to play against such a quality team and the opponent that we placed against to do what we've done, it was really impressive.
0: Mikel Arteta. And John, Manchester City have a new manager on the sideline for the first time since 2016. What went wrong for City today?
9: They looked as though they still have some way to go to be ready for this season. A very tough start for Enzo Maresca, who's taken over from Pep Guardiola. That's a tough act to follow, to say the least. It's early days. Players have only just returned from their break after the World Cup. But there are question marks. I think they will feel that they need midfield reinforcements, especially with Rodri expected to leave the club to join Barcelona. The new Manchester City manager, Enzo Maresca, says the poor start to the game didn't help his side.
11: I think the goal we conceded after 25 seconds, 30 seconds, unfortunately affect the game in that moment. I think after the goal, the reaction was quite good. Before they scored the second one, we had 3-4 chances to score and to draw the game. And then, unfortunately, we conceded the second one and it became more complicated everything.
9: So the first silverware of the season won by Arsenal. They begin their Premier League campaign against Coventry on Friday. Manchester City's first game of the Premier League season is at home to Bournemouth on Sunday.
0: Sports World's John Bennett. Researchers have told the BBC they're increasingly concerned about a rise in social media influencers filming themselves up close and personal with sharks. At least 3 influencers have been bitten by sharks in less than a year. Scientists are concerned that the viral videos in which so-called shark content creators touch and even ride sharks could encourage others, Will Vernon reports.
12: Back in April, just off the coast of Brazil,
13: we went diving with nurse sharks.
12: Tayani Dalazan, the lawyer and social media personality, recalls how, after diving off the boat, she immediately felt something grab her leg.
13: The pressure and the pain was very strong, so it was very frightening.
12: After several seconds, the 2-metre nurse shark that bit Tayani let her go. She managed to reach the boat and was taken to hospital. Tayane posted the footage of the shark bite online, where it's since been viewed tens of millions of times.
13: Me, I wasn't there for social media. And if somebody wants to get close to a shark just for a photo, I think that's something that it shouldn't be done.
14: I'm holding a shark right now.
15: We're at a place called Compass.
16: Let's go swimming with sharks.
12: But many influencers are doing just that.
17: I'm seeing these videos every single week now, and it is way, way more than it ever used to be.
12: Shark scientists like Dr. Christian Parton say they're increasingly concerned about the rise in social media videos showing people swimming too close to sharks, touching or even riding them.
17: Sharks can actually get really stressed out when you approach them. There's something in their bodies called glucocorticoids, and that's a stress hormone. So when animals are stressed out by humans, those glucocorticoid levels go up in their bodies, and that can lead to a weakened immune system, potentially aborting offspring that they have, but also they may, you know, die from that.
12: Researchers at the International Shark Attack File also told us they've seen a marked increase in the last 3 years of people being bitten trying to get footage with sharks. In February last year, a tourist in the Caribbean had both hands bitten off while trying to get a photograph of a bull shark from the shallows, according to local authorities. 2 months later, a snorkeler in Israel carrying a camera and a selfie stick was killed by sharks during a feeding frenzy. Some influencers have been filmed touching tiger sharks and even great whites.
17: I think it's incredibly risky. We're talking about shark species here that is a true apex predator. You wouldn't walk into the Serengeti and try and, you know, put your hand on the face of a lion.
15: I feel like sometimes some of the criticism is just derailing the conversation.
12: One of the best-known shark content creators is Ocean Ramsey, a 38-year-old former model who shot to fame after she was pictured swimming with one of the largest great white sharks ever seen. She often posts footage of herself touching sharks. She spoke to us from a boat in Hawaii, where she runs Dive with Ocean shark tours for paying customers.
15: My intent with all of my content has never been to gain views. It's to gain protection for sharks.
18: But many shark scientists have criticized you, haven't they, for getting so close to the sharks and touching them that they say is harmful to the sharks, that it causes them stress.
15: I'm not actually harming the shark. All of my work and what I share is respecting and observing from a distance.
18: But you're
15: however,
18: best known
15: they're not
18: for touching the great whites and trying to ride their dorsal fins, aren't you?
15: They're not. That's a couple seconds over multiple decades of my career.
12: We spoke to several content creators who all denied being motivated by social media views, clicks, or revenue, and insisted they were supporting conservation or attempting to change public perceptions of sharks. But the warning from experts is clear. Getting that perfect pick could come at a painful price.
0: And you can see some of those perfect and controversial picks on our website. 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
21: Laurent de Cherizet was on his way to a jet-set life, high-powered board meetings in Paris, perhaps a bit of water skiing off Saint-Tropez. But when his sister was badly injured in a car crash, his life turned upside down. With the help of his Christian faith, he started opening houses where severely disabled and able-bodied people lived together. I'm John Lawrenson with France's Untouchables Houses for Heart and Soul after the latest BBC News.
22: BBC News with Andrew Peach. President Lula has promised Brazilians to keep on fighting to secure them a better future as he launched his campaign for re-election. Speaking at a Sao Paulo stadium, the 80-year-old said he understood his fellow countrymen much better than more privileged people, a dig at his challenger, Flavio Bolsonaro. The right-wing candidate kicked off his campaign on Copacabana Beach by promising to get tough on crime. Palestinian officials say Donald Trump's envoy and son-in-law Jared Kushner has met a Hamas delegation while in Egypt to discuss the implementation of the US-backed Gaza ceasefire deal. Iran's army chief has announced a reward of $30,000 for anyone who kills or captures an American soldier. General Amir Hatami said the bounty would be doubled if the killer was a woman. Iraqi judicial authorities say they've seized $20 million and 60 kilos of gold in a corruption case involving the suspended deputy oil minister Adnan Al-Jamali. An opposition rally in southwestern Kenya was delayed for hours after violence erupted ahead of the meeting in Homa Bay. Police fired tear gas to disperse groups of armed youths who blocked sections of roads to intercept a convoy carrying politicians heading to the venue. Firefighters in Greece say two people have died on the island of Salamis after several fires broke out simultaneously. They say their bodies were recovered on a beach on the island which lies opposite Piraeus. The South Islands of Hawaii have been inundated after Hurricane Lula passed close to the US state. The Italian Culture Ministry says four works of extraordinary value by the Renaissance artist Antonello da Messina have been stolen from a museum in Sicily. The Women's Africa Cup of Nations will have a first-time champion with two unexpected countries in the final in Morocco shortly. Cameroon take on Malawi, who haven't competed in the tournament before. BBC News.
21: He wasn't destined for this life, but when his sister was severely injured in a car accident, his old life died and a new one began.
1: Ces hommes et ces femmes, eh bien, ils
2: viennent... These men and women tell us their biggest suffering isn't their disability. It's not being in a wheelchair, it's not their injured bodies, having no memory, not being able to stand up, not being able to eat or go to the toilet on their own.
1: Se lever pour manger, pour aller aux toilettes.
21: Now, this Frenchman has built a network of houses where people with severe disabilities, many of them accident victims like his sister, live side by side with able-bodied people.
1: Ils nous disent, moi, le plus dur.
2: Well, the hardest thing, they say, is the solitude.
1: C'est la solitude.
21: Les maisons Simon de Sirène, Simon of Cyrene houses, Untouchables houses, they're sometimes called, named after the man who helped Jesus carry his cross, where people help each other just by being there. I'm John Lawrenson, and this is the documentary on the BBC World Service. For this week's Heart and Soul, I'm in France with the story of Laurent de Cherizé, the man who created them.
6: Pour le service de table.
21: It's lunchtime at the Simon of Cyrene house in Vanves, just south of Paris. Audrey, the house manager, announces whose turn it is to serve at the tables and clear up.
6: Annalise et Lodita.
21: There is, in this house, built into the wing of a convent, a joyfulness about the place, even when it's your turn to wash up. It's pretty amazing when you think about it, because most of the people about to tuck into a lunch of sautéed turkey and cream sauce with gratin dauphinois potatoes and green beans are severely disabled. Some were born with heavy physical and or mental disabilities. Others have been badly and permanently injured in accidents. Here, the joy of being alive, the joy of being with other people, is palpable. This was the very first Simon of Cyrene house. It opened in 2009. There are now 30 of them across France, a number set to double in the next few years. It's a huge operation, making the lives of hundreds of people immeasurably better. In the Maison Simon de Sirène's beautiful and well-tended garden, I meet the founder, Laurent de Cherizé. It all started, he says, in 1983. He was an ambitious 19-year-old business school student, and then the phone rang, and his life changed forever.
1: Je reçois un coup de fil à 5 heures du matin.
2: I got a call at 5 in the morning. It was my mum. My sister Cécile, who was a pretty young girl of 17 with a wonderful future ahead of her, had had an accident. She'd been in a passenger seat of a car that had veered off the road and hit a tree at 80 kilometers an hour. She was seriously injured. For 8 months, she was in a coma. We went to the hospital every day. The only answer the doctors could give to our questions was that they didn't know. We never even knew whether she'd still be alive the following morning. And then one day, she woke up. She was smiling. It was partly due to the part of the brain that had been damaged. I think it was also due to the way she'd been treated during her coma. There's a lot of debate in France at the moment about palliative care for the terminally ill. In fact, accident victims need the same kind of tender care she received, and I think that contributed. And also, her smile is who she is. She has a beautiful soul, Cécile. It was also the quality of her soul and her love for other people.
21: Her love for life, too, maybe. Maybe she was happy to have survived.
2: That's it. You know, someone came to visit us here and said they'd expected to find a sad place. But it was one of the most joyous places in Paris. That's because the people here are grand vivants, big livers, people who live life more intensely because they know what life is worth.
1: Existentiel, fondamental.
21: What were Cécile's injuries?
1: C'était vraiment la lésion cérébrale, c'est-à-dire que...
2: Brain damage. The brain is like a computer hard drive. When it's damaged, that impacts everything. There are parts of the body that no longer function. So it's a physical disability, but it's also a psychiatric disability, a sensorial disability, and a cognitive disability. It's a mix of lots of things, and it's not the same for everyone.
1: C'est pas tout le monde la même chose.
8: What sort of state were you in after her accident? And how do you recover from a disaster like that?
1: Alors en fait, c'est aussi là un long chemin.
2: It's a long road. There are moments in life that we don't choose, such as the loss of someone close to you or an accident. I think in times like these, you have to be gentle, you have to be patient. It's really time that will heal. It's not a moment for choices, it's a moment for consent. I really like this word, consent. It's a bit like a dance that you do with another person. You consent to the trials of life. You can go through periods of extreme pain, of depression. You sink, but then it's as if you touch the bottom of the swimming pool and start to rise up again. And here you can find a really vital energy. For believers, that vital energy comes from the source of love that we call God, the mystery of the source of love.
1: Qu'on appelle Dieu, quoi. Le mystère de la source de l'amour, quoi.
8: How did Cécile's accident change what you considered important?
1: Oui, bah c'est sûr que moi à 19 ans, j'étais dans une business school et...
2: I was a 19-year-old business school student. I wanted success to make a lot of money, but you realize in moments like that everything's so fragile. And for me, a long period of questioning began about how to use my talents to have a successful life, which is very different from how to use your talents to be successful. And I asked myself some fundamental questions about what I believed in and who I believed in. And I rediscovered something I'd known as a child, the source of love we call God, of God as a living person. And I read the Holy Gospels, which are a school of life and which give you a tremendous taste for life.
1: Un goût de la vie fantastique.
8: There is, for example, in the Gospel according to St. Matthew, that extraordinary dialogue between Jesus and the righteous. I was hungry and you gave me food, he tells them. I was thirsty, a stranger, naked, sick, a prisoner, and you helped me. The righteous have no recollection of this whatsoever. Lord, they answer, when did we see you hungry, thirsty, a stranger, naked, sick, or in prison, and help you? And the king will answer them, truly I tell you, just as you did it to one of the least of these brothers and sisters of mine, you did it to me.
1: Qui me fait du bien, qui me permet d'être plus grand que mes...
2: Reading the Gospels did me so much good and helped me grow beyond my own limits. And realize that for me, in my faith, God is in the other. But when it comes down to it, what's important is how you live. There are many people who live in Simon of Cyrene houses who aren't believers and whose relationships are of a quality that I find inspiring. I'm constantly inspired by people who don't believe in God, but who have a capacity of giving themselves, of sharing love that is magnificent.
8: Was there for you, along with this new understanding of the importance of the other, the importance of our relationships with other people, also a discovery or a rediscovery of God?
2: Yes. For me, my rediscovery was like St. Paul's conversion on the road to Damascus. For many people, it's a slow, discreet process. I think it depends on the psychology of each individual. For me, it was sudden. And it came with an understanding that love is free.
1: L'amour, c'est gratuit.
8: His sister Cécile's accident had changed the way he saw the world. It had also, unbeknownst to him, set something in motion. But for years, this didn't really alter the direction of his work life. He went into business, did well, founded and sold some companies.
1: On est le même, Et en même temps, on est différent. Et donc, moi,
2: I was the same person, and yet I was no longer the same person. I'm an entrepreneur. I like creating things. I like bringing people together. For 20 years, I created companies in business and marketing and loved it. And I got married and had 5 children. But when I got to what was the second half of my life, I began to see something in my prayers, that Cécile needed a place to live that would give taste and meaning to her life, and that I could be the builder.
1: En être l'ouvrier, quoi. How did you decide what kind of structure you'd build? À l'époque, il y avait deux possibilités, deux chemins. Soit...
2: Before we built the Simon of Cyrene houses, there were 2 possibilities for people in Cécile's situation. Medical social centers, which are expensive and there aren't enough of them in France, or home. But your home probably isn't adapted for disabled people. And when you've lost your job, you're no longer earning any money, you are more and more lonely. Things can get very difficult. Half the time, families break up under the strain as well.
1: Notre famille, une fois sur deux, elle explose complètement.
4: The germ of the idea of a third option came from Cécile and Laurent's mother.
1: Ils avaient dit à un moment quelque chose de fantastique.
2: She said something fantastic about 10 years after Cécile's accident. She said to her, "We are going to stop looking at your disability because you are much more than that. You, Cécile, are really good at making people feel welcome." She doesn't have much memory, and with her body it's complicated, but she has a great smile, and she knows how to welcome people and share her joy. During her 4 years in hospital, she'd had time to strike up some good friendships, and it was this group of friends who became a sort of promise of what we'd create here. So I worked with this little group. I asked them what they wanted. They said they didn't want to live with their aging parents anymore, however much they loved them. They wanted their own place. They wanted to live as a family of friends. So I said, great, we can create something in the country with horses and flowers. And they said that would make them even more isolated. Yes, a garden, but in the city. So that's what we created. Soon there will be 60 Simon of Cyrene houses, and they are all with gardens in the city.
1: Et surtout dans la ville avec un jardin.
4: You're listening to Heart and Soul on the BBC World Service. I'm John Lawrenson, and I'm in France with Laurent de Cherizet, the creator of France's Simon de Cyrene houses. One of the inhabitants of this house, a very blonde, quite elegantly dressed 28-year-old,

0: Noah tells me that whenever he feels like chatting to someone, he goes down to the communal kitchen. It's his turn to cook on Mondays. There are four houses like this one close together. Each has 12 inhabitants, half disabled, half not, paid and volunteer staff mainly. There is, in the main house, a big sitting room, a big dining room, and another bigger kitchen for when everyone eats together, which happens a couple of times a week. I'd actually bumped into Paul Edouard in the street as I was trying to figure out which door was the main entrance, and I didn't immediately understand that he had a disability, though he did maybe look a bit stiff in the neck area. But when he was 20, still a student, he had a near-fatal skiing accident that left him with permanent brain damage.
1: I asked my best friend to film me because it was going to be my last lap of the day and I was going to do something pretty spectacular. He said, okay, just don't try and take the bump. I said, don't worry yourself, man. I was completely serene, completely on the moon, in fact, and I went for the bump. In the film, you don't see me take off, but you do see me coming down, smashing into the snow. It's a really violent shock. You hear my friend laughing and saying, Paul-Ed, are you all right? He had no idea how serious it was. I was helicoptered to hospital where I was in a coma for a month. I woke up with brain damage. I spent 2 years in a wheelchair. I lost a lot of memory, but that's coming back bit by bit. You can work on that. Before coming here, I was living at home, but I felt quite lonely. My parents weren't in the position to be able to stop working, and there were my brothers and sisters to care about too. I didn't want to be a burden on my family, and I wanted my own freedom.
2: J'ai envie d'avoir ma propre liberté.
3: Were your ideas a bit dark at that time?
2: Oui, oui, oui, elles étaient vraiment...
1: Yes, very, very dark. I was so lonely I'd call the emergency services so they'd come and get me, because I was alone. I didn't know what to do. Should I kill myself or call the fire brigade? I called the fire brigade and had a 6 month spell in a psychiatric hospital.
3: Now you seem happy.
2: Maintenant je revis et revivre avec les autres, c'est magnifique.
1: I'm in heaven, really, heaven. Here it's incredible because everyone helps everyone and we understand each other. Outside, when you're in the street and you're in a wheelchair, for example, people look at you in a strange way. They're afraid somehow. Here, everyone accepts everyone, and there's a joie de vivre, a joy in being alive. And here I have come back to life, and live again with other people. It's fantastic. We show that life can be beautiful, that when we're together, life is beautiful.
2: Et en étant ensemble, la vie est magnifique.
0: After our chat, Paul Edouard goes off to play tennis, and in the garden, a young, able-bodied man, name of Pierre-Louis, helps a woman in her early 40s come and find me. Her name's Aude. She's very slight of build and has a hand that probably can't do the sort of things hands usually do, around which are wrapped some pretty bracelets and a rosary. She's in a wheelchair, she can't walk, and she can't see. But apart from that, she's fine. And I'm not joking. In fact, she's a lot more than fine.
4: Le handicap pour moi, il a été difficile à vivre, surtout quand j'étais enfant.
5: My disability was hard to live with, especially when I was a child, because I didn't want to be disabled. I wanted to be like the other children, to run, to go and play. But I was very studious at school. I really liked school and I really threw myself into my classwork. I was lucky enough to have beautiful family with parents and sisters and grandparents around me. Some beautiful friendships too. So I was very lucky. I received a lot. And now, at Simon of Cyrene, I can try to give back a little of what I received.
4: Un peu de tout ce que j'ai reçu.
3: How can you do that?
4: En étant présente, déjà. Mm.
5: By trying to be present for the people I share this house with. By listening to them. By trying to share the happy moments and the less happy moments. To be with them with everything that I carry in my heart, with my faith. I told you, I've received a lot. I also received a gift of faith in the God of love, in whom I believe deeply and who carries me each day. I like saying God of love because for me,

0: It's really what God is. A God that loves me, a God that is with me wherever my life takes me, who is part of what I am, so that I become like Him, so that His love comes and lives in my heart and shines for the people around me. In all humility, I am conscious of my limits, my bad points, of my fragilities.
1: It's very touching, very convincing as well, to hear you say that living at this Simon of Cyrene house enables you to give back some of the love you've received. What else has it meant for you living in this place?
0: It enabled me to become an adult. I was wonderfully well looked after by my family, but in my 20s, I had the deep desire to live my own life. I was looking for my path, and with my family, I wanted to be able to invite them to my place.
1: And it was also here that you met your husband.
2: Oui. Ça fait partie des grands miracles de ma vie parce que
0: that is one of the miracles of my life because after 10 years of friendship, David asked me to marry him. It was a bit vertiginous taking the plunge at the age of 40, but it meant we had more beautiful things to live, and I wanted to live life to the full. So I said to myself, "Well, all right," and made an act of faith with him as well, the two of us together.
1: Talking to Aude is good for the soul. You receive warmth and empathy, some of the gift, she says, she receives from the God of love, as she calls him. It's easy to imagine the good she does to the people around her, both the invalids and the valid, as they say rather brutally in French.
3: My name is Katharina, I'm 19 years old, and I am from Germany, from Dresden. I'm here for doing volunteer service for 1 year.
1: How do you like it?
3: I like it very well. It's a home to me. Mm. The community is everything. You share the experience. Mm. And I'm so glad and thankful that I got the ability to come here. In the apartment where I live and work, it's really touching to get to know them, their stories, and the trust that is built. I would say it changed in a way how I see life, and I'm really thankful for that.
1: How?
3: I think it changed in the way that I can appreciate my life and the moments I share with other people more. It's strengthening in a way as well to see that after a tragic accident, your life will be worthy and you will find your happiness, especially in community, and that's really heartwarming.
1: Bet you always wanted to know what happy birthday to you sounds like in French. Well, now you do. These Simon of Cyrene houses are financed through private donations and the pooling of government disability benefits. But the project was given a big helping hand at the beginning by a man called Philippe Pozzo di Borgo, whose story is one that millions and millions of people in France and around the world know by heart, even if they've never heard his name.
4: Donc c'est cet homme qui était aussi très
5: he was a businessman and an aristocrat. He lived in a mansion, almost a little chateau, in the center of Paris. For him, life was about being handsome, brilliant, fit, rich, and talented. He was all of those things, but he said life always had a bitter taste. I wasn't satisfied, he said. Then he had a paragliding accident and found himself with a brain that functioned perfectly well, but the only part of his body he could move was his head and his neck a little bit. To make matters worse, he lost his wife, who he loved very much. He needed help all the time. And the person he hired was a thug from the poor suburbs, a person with a criminal record. He hired this person because he gave him no pity. He was straightforward. But he could see he had a heart of gold. The friendship that grew up between them, that Philippe wrote about, was made into the movie The Untouchables, which became one of the most successful French films of all time. Philippe was a friend of mine. He came here, and he gave all his royalties from the film to us to build more Simon of Cyrene houses.
1: So sometimes the places you created are called Untouchables houses, but you chose to call them Simon of Cyrene houses. Why that name?
4: Alors le nom Simon de Cyrène, c'est un personnage biblique, hein, c'est celui qui est réquisitionné.
5: Simon of Cyrene is a person in the Bible. He's the one who was requisitioned by the Romans to help Jesus carry his cross. I like this word, requisitioned, because like a disability, it wasn't something he chose. He was just walking home from the fields and he was made to carry the condemned man's cross up the hill at Golgotha. But he consents. He has that little part of freedom, which is how he sees Jesus. And he sees him as a brother. We have the same freedom at Simon of Cyrene when we are at a hospital or a prison, when we see a homeless person or a migrant or an elderly person or a sick person. We can look at their face and see the face of Christ.
4: On peut voir le regard du Christ, quoi.
1: What would Jesus think if he came here?
4: Mon espérance et ma foi chrétienne, c'est que...
5: For me, my Christian hope and faith is that Jesus is here already, especially in the injured and the vulnerable. It was a French Christian author, Georges Bernanos, who said that God didn't come to end our suffering. He came to inhabit it.
4: Habiter nos souffrances.
1: 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The programme was produced and presented by me, John Lawrenson. The series editor is Rajiv Gupta.
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9: 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We'll take you to the banks of the Danube, to Hungary and to Florida.
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10: Coming up after the news, the first total eclipse over mainland Europe since 1999 has us pondering the science behind blocking out light and what can happen when it gets dark. Could trees below the Italian Alps really anticipate eclipses and communicate with one another, sending electrical signals hours before the sunlight goes away? Plus, how could a giant raft of bubbles the size of Brazil floating through space help fight climate change? Also on the programme, certain types of sunscreen which protect us all from harmful UV rays may also have unexpected impacts on life underwater. We find out what some of the ingredients in certain sunscreens are doing to marine life and why reef-safe labels aren't always what they seem. That's all coming up after this.
11: BBC News with Govinda Gill. President Luiz Inácio Lula da Silva has promised Brazilians he will not stop fighting to secure them a better future as he launched his campaign for re-election. He said he understood his fellow countrymen much better than more privileged people, a dig at his main rival, Flavio Bolsonaro, the son of the former president. The BBC's Ione Wells was at the rally.
12: President Lula came out onto the stage at this football stadium in the industrial city of São Bernardo do Campo, which is just outside of São Paulo, to black and white images of him here in 1979 and in the 80s, where he as a union leader led strikes demanding better wages and conditions for workers. And there were many references during his speech to the fact that he started his political career here campaigning as a union leader. There were thousands of supporters here in the crowd cheering him on, and much of his speech not only referenced workers and his support of them over the years, but also sovereignty, the fact that he will not let anyone interfere in Brazilian affairs.
11: Flavio Bolsonaro also kicked off his campaign on Copacabana Beach in Rio by promising to get tough on crime. Palestinian officials say Donald Trump's envoy and son-in-law, Jared Kushner, has met a Hamas delegation while in Egypt to discuss the implementation of the US-backed Gaza ceasefire deal. Mr. Kushner also met President Sisi. An Egyptian spokesman said the two men had agreed that all parties should fulfil their obligations. Eight Muslim countries, including Egypt, Qatar and Pakistan, have issued a statement condemning Israel's rejection of President Trump's Gaza peace plan. Mr. Kushner will travel to Israel for more talks later this week. Iran's army chief has announced a reward of $30,000 will be paid to anyone who kills or captures a United States soldier. General Amir Hatami said the bounty would be doubled if the killer was a woman. The report did not say whether killings or abductions should be carried out, but no US ground troops are deployed in Iran. Firefighters in Greece say two people have died on the island of Salamis after several fires broke out simultaneously. Earlier, officials in the Aegean island of Skyros expressed optimism that a forest fire there could soon be brought under control. Meanwhile, authorities in Belgium say European firefighting aircraft have now arrived to assist in efforts to contain the country's biggest wildfire. Jessica Parker reports.
13: The small northwestern European nation of Belgium is not one that is known for major wildfires, but it's currently seeing its biggest blaze in recent history, while in Greece two people have died in fires. These are just the latest in a wave of blazes in Europe this summer, as experts warn that climate change is increasing the risk and severity of wildfires.
11: BBC News. An opposition rally in southwestern Kenya was delayed for hours after violence erupted ahead of the meeting in Homa Bay town. Police fired tear gas to disperse armed youths who'd blocked roads to intercept a convoy carrying politicians to the venue. Several vehicles were pelted with stones while journalists were also targeted, including a reporter with the French news agency. Police in Zimbabwe say 12 more bodies have been recovered from Lake Kariba, where a ferry capsized, raising the death toll to 84. Search and recovery operations involving police divers and military personnel are continuing. It's one of Zimbabwe's worst maritime disasters in years. A Chinese container vessel has set sail for Europe as part of a new weekly service that will transit the Arctic Passage and bypass the Middle East. The northern sea route along Russia's north coast is faster and allows vessels to avoid the Red Sea, where shipping has been targeted. Environmental groups have expressed concern that increased shipping activity could accelerate the loss of sea ice. Here's the BBC's Pete Ross.
14: Shipping cargo through an Arctic shortcut has never really made economic sense, perhaps, until now. Sending container ships through a northern passage is very expensive. It's taken a long time to do. But because of high oil prices, in part being driven by the war in the Middle East, and climate change, there's perhaps an economic sense there that wasn't present before.
11: In football, Cameroon and Malawi are vying to win the Women's Africa Cup of Nations for the first time, with the final currently underway in Morocco. It's Cameroon's first appearance in the final in a decade, while Malawi are in contention for the first time. Ranked 153rd in the world, Malawi could cause the biggest upset in the tournament's history if they win. That's the latest. BBC News.
10: So this week, I was at my cousin's wedding. It was a fun outdoor ceremony in a breezeless 32-degree London heatwave. Around 30 seconds into the vows, I realised that I was leaking sweat profusely. I made the decision to leave my suit jacket on, thinking it would hide any sweat patches and I'd eventually cool down. 4 hours later, under a completely cloudless sky, no such relief had come. By the time I dragged myself into a taxi home, I was glued to the leather car seat and had to pry myself off like an incredibly tired bit of sticky tape. I gave the driver 5 stars, obviously, purely for his discretion. I'm Alex Lathbridge from the BBC World Service. This is Unexpected Elements.

0: weathering the show with me this week are two amazing panellists, the much-needed cloud cover on an impossibly hot day. Joining us from Nairobi, Kenya, it's Michael Kaloki. Hello.
1: Habari, Alex.
0: Also with us from Singapore, we have Sandy Ung. Hello, Sandy.
2: Hi, Alex. Ni hao.
0: Now, wonderful to have you here on Unexpected Elements, where each week we scour the news to find the scientific secrets held within. One story leads to another, then another, then another, and by the end of it, we all go away far more knowledgeable, if slightly confused, as to how we got here, and you get the idea. So without further ado, here's a hint of what sparked our interest this week.
3: Wednesday is Eclipse Day.
4: Countries including Spain, Portugal and Iceland will be in the path of totality. That's where the moon blocks 100% of the sun.
5: An eclipse is not just a visual experience. You feel the temperature drop as that sunlight is blocked out and the animals will fall silent.
6: Nothing else in nature can elicit the same kind of emotional response.
7: It's really one of those things where you hear everyone like gasp and yell and it's amazing.
0: Yes, this is the incredible celestial event that took place this week, a total solar eclipse experienced across parts of Europe, where the moon lined up perfectly between the sun and the earth, blocking out sunlight for a couple of minutes as crowds watched on, hopefully with their special protective sunglasses firmly in place. So what solar eclipse-themed scientific research do you have for us today, Sandy?
2: So when we talk about solar eclipses, we're talking about how the sun's light gets blocked out for a certain period of time. And we know that light cues from the sun are really important and has an effect on almost all living things. So for instance, it affects how active they are, when they sleep, when they wake, their circadian rhythms, how they navigate, and so on. And interestingly, it's been observed that some animals behave a bit strangely just before and during an eclipse. Alex, Michael, have either of you heard of any such stories?
1: Oh, yes, Sandy. I think I've read about some instances where giraffes, which are normally pretty chilled animals, start getting skittish. And even Galapagos giant tortoises, which are usually quite sedentary and not very expressive, getting more extroverted and active during such events, right?
2: Yeah, that's right. I've also heard of some accounts where spiders start to destroy their webs, bumblebees stop buzzing. So it's really fascinating. And in animals, these reports are actually decently documented. But when it comes to plants, however, we actually know very little about how they respond to solar eclipses. But things are a little less mysterious now, thanks to a new study that came out last April in a journal called Royal Society Open Science. And this paper describes how some spruce trees in Italy appear to be able to anticipate solar eclipses and possibly even talk to one another during such events.
0: Okay. How? Colour me intrigued.
2: Yeah, I definitely did a double take when I saw that article. So in the study, a team of international scientists travelled to the Dolomites, which is a forested mountain range in Italy, and they studied the spruce trees there during a solar eclipse that happened in October 2022. And what they did was they used custom-made sensors to measure the tree's electrical activity. And the researchers made two very interesting observations. So the first thing they noticed was that the electrical activity from individual trees became more intense in the time leading up to the eclipse. And we're talking up to 14 hours before the event actually happened. And what's more, these electrical signals actually became more synchronized. One of the researchers compared this to an orchestra of instruments starting to play perfectly in sync. And the second thing they observed was that older trees seemed to detect and respond to the eclipse first. And then they seemingly shared this information with the younger trees via the electrical responses they produced.
0: So I've heard of the wood wide web, which I think is a concept that describes how trees are social creatures and communicate with neighbouring trees via an underground network of roots, fungi and bacteria. So is this part of that?
2: Gold star, Alex. So the wood wide web was first described by a Canadian forest ecologist called Suzanne Simard back in 1997. And she observed that trees could communicate in a cooperative way with one another and share all sorts of useful information. So, for instance, they share warnings about harmful insect invaders. They even pass nutrients and carbon from tree to tree. So this new study about spruce trees is another example of how trees are capable of such complex coordinated communication. But I'm going to have to add a caveat here to say that not all scientists are convinced of these latest findings, and they're actually somewhat controversial.
0: Okay. Controversial how?
2: So when this paper was first published last year, it actually got a lot of attention. But since then, some scientists, particularly one who's based in Israel, who was not involved in the study, he pointed out a number of flaws with the research. So for a start, the sample size was actually pretty small. The researchers attached sensors to just 3 spruce trees and 5 stumps. Critics also point out there could be other reasons why the spruce trees changed their electrical activity. And the main one was that there was actually a storm and multiple lightning strikes happening near the study area when the measurements were being taken. And these could have caused the spike in electrical signals. Also, the event was a partial solar eclipse that lasted 2 hours, so it wasn't a total solar eclipse, which means it didn't get completely dark. In fact, the amount of sunlight only fell by an average of 10.5% during that time, which is about the same effect that you would get if a cloud passed in front of the sun. So these other researchers argue that the trees wouldn't really have seen the eclipse as a stressful event that they would need to anticipate and prepare for.
0: I guess how plants behave during solar eclipses is still something of a mystery, but that's fascinating, so thanks, Sandy. Michael, have you heard of any celestial phenomena like this before?
1: I mean, I remember when I was growing up, my father gave me these tales of how weather forecasts were done in earlier times in our community, partly through observing the movement of celestial bodies, which would give the community an idea of how crops, and in this case I include trees, would react to such weather. They would also use this weather forecasting to determine when to grow certain crops and when and where to go and look for pasture. I mean, this would have been in the time of my great-great-grandparents, and I actually so remember some of my elder relatives looking at the stars and sort of giving predictions of the weather that was to come.
0: And so do you know of any scientific research that's been done looking into this?
1: Well, I did come across a research article that was published in 2023 from researchers at Botswana University of Agriculture and Natural Resources and Addis Ababa University. Now, they explored the indigenous knowledge of astronomical star positions and patterns of seasonal weather forecasting among the Borana Oromo people, who are a group of pastoralists in southern Ethiopia who rely on livestock like cattle and goats. Now, according to the study, the Borana Oromo people would observe the formation of celestial bodies in the sky and use it to help make weather forecasts. Now, the authors of the research also mentioned that this is consistent with other studies that found that indigenous communities in other African countries like Zambia and Benin also use astronomical elements to forecast weather.
0: Well, thank you, Michael. Now, this week, we're looking at the unexpected science of blocking out the sun, something we know the moon does naturally during an eclipse. But what if humans tried to do it on purpose? Michael, are you taking us out into space?
1: Yes, let's go into space. So a group of researchers at the Massachusetts Institute of Technology, or MIT in the United States, have been exploring the very sci-fi sounding idea of trying to fight climate change by putting a giant wall of what have been termed, some have termed as space bubbles, between the Earth and the sun to reflect some of the sun's rays away from our atmosphere. So the project, which is called the Space Bubbles Research Project, proposes a kind of raft. Now, think of a raft that is used out on the water, but now this one is in space. Well, this raft would be made of frozen bubbles, and it would be located at the ELWAS Lagrangian point. Now, this is the point between the Earth and the sun where both of their gravitational pulls cancel out.
0: Okay, Michael, this all sounds fascinating, if slightly unnerving. What would these bubbles be made out of exactly?
1: So these bubbles would be made from a thin film-like material such as silicon. They would actually be manufactured in space. So the plan would be to transport them to space in molten form or graphene-reinforced ionic liquids. They would then be built up in space, and then they were interconnected. They would cover an area roughly the size of Brazil when they were interconnected. Now, the bubbles would then essentially act as a solar shield, which would work by blocking out some of the incoming solar radiation to theoretically reduce the effects of global warming.
2: That sounds like a pretty bold plan to me. So, Michael, are people looking at this as a possible permanent solution for dealing with climate change?
1: So, Sandy, well, the researchers at MIT stressed that the space bubble's proposal was designed to supplement, not replace, current climate change mitigation efforts. I should add that this bubble raft is a variation of the quite frequently discussed idea in geoengineering circles of a solar shield, which would work by blocking out some of the incoming solar radiation to theoretically reduce the effects of global warming. Now, solar shield projects that could potentially be deployed within the Earth's stratosphere, now that's the second lowest layer of Earth's atmosphere, they run the risk of interfering with the Earth's biosphere. However, a key difference is that with a space-based sun shield, there would be no risk of interfering with the biosphere. Another advantage as well of this kind of solar shield is that it is reversible, as the bubbles can be deflated and removed from their position.
0: Okay, you've sold me on this, Michael. When can we look forward to seeing this giant Brazil-sized wall of bubbles deployed in space?
1: Well, for now, Alex, the project is only a working hypothesis, but the team behind it are hoping to secure support for a feasibility study that would involve further lab experimentation and analysis. So it probably won't be anytime soon, unfortunately, Alex, for you, but we'll have to keep an eye on it.
0: I can only dream. Thank you for that, Michael. So we have electrical signals that could be showing us that trees are gossiping to one another during an eclipse, to a flock of frozen bubbles serving as a solar shield in outer space. Whether it's the natural behaviour of the moon or humans finding a way to do it on purpose, the science of blocking sunlight can be rather unexpected. Still to come on the show, we hear how our everyday efforts to block out light might be accidentally affecting our oceans. That's coming up after this.
3: Hey, it's Robbie here, and it's time for this week's Unexpected Elements quiz. All this work putting the programme together has made me unexpectedly hungry. But am I even hungrier than normal? Well, a recent study from Tel Aviv University has been looking into a hormone that's linked to an increase in appetite and triggers our hunger. The researchers spoke to around 3,000 people about their eating habits and learned which season they ate the most in. Now, most of us might assume that it would be winter, but this new research seems to contradict that myth. So my question to you is, according to the study, during which season do men eat the most calories? Is it A, spring, B, summer, or C, autumn? That's, in which season do men eat the most calories? Is it A, spring, B, summer, or C, autumn? I'll be back with an answer later on in the show.
0: You're listening to Unexpected Elements from the BBC World Service. We've been looking at the surprising science of blocking out the sun. So where better to go than the science of sunblock itself? With heatwave after heatwave affecting people all over the world, we're being exposed to more of the sun's ultraviolet radiation, and we need to remain protected. And we all know how to do that. Wear sunscreen. But it turns out that certain sunscreens may also be causing unexpected damage to marine ecosystems. So how do we ensure that we stay sun safe without hurting the life forms living in seas and oceans around the world? Here to help us figure this out is Annalise Hodge, a doctoral researcher at the University of Plymouth here in the UK. Hello, Annalise.
8: Hello.
0: So, this issue, it's something that you've been aware of since you were quite young, isn't it?
8: Yeah, it kind of began for me when I was about 8 or 9 years old. I grew up in Devon in the UK, and as such, I've spent obviously a lot of time in and around the ocean. And yeah, when I was with my dad on a hot summer's day, I noticed that there was some kind of slick on the surface near the swimmers. And I asked my dad what we thought it might be. And we both said it would be interesting to know if it was sunscreen. It was kind of the only thought we had at the time. And since then, I've been very captivated by understanding the effects of sunscreen on the marine environment and the aquatic environment in general.
1: So, Annalise, what are the ingredients in the sunscreen that are causing the damage?
8: Sure. So sunscreens contain a huge variety of compounds, but the main ingredients are called ultraviolet filters or UV filters. And these either block, absorb or reflect the sun's rays. These compounds can either be organic based. By that, we don't mean organic like organic farming. We mean it is a chemical term used to describe a type of chemical. And these are often also termed chemical UV filters. So these are generally the most commonly used UV filters in major sunscreen brands. Things like oxybenzone, octocrylene, avobenzone are all organic UV filters. Some UV filters can also be inorganic. These are things like minerals or metal-based chemicals. And this can include titanium dioxide and zinc oxide, and also their nanoparticulate versions as well, which is essentially just much smaller particle sizes of those minerals. And these compounds have been detected in lots of geographical regions, ranging from marine and freshwater surface waters, sediments, inshore waters, soils and sand, but also in particularly geographically isolated areas as well, such as the Arctic and Antarctica. A recent estimation suggests between 6,000 to 14,000 tons of UV filters are released into coral reef zones annually. In addition, we know that at least 25% of sunscreen gets washed off during sea bathing. Based off of these estimations, scientists have found that for every 1,000 visitors wearing sunscreen on a single beach, more than 35 kilograms per day could be deposited into the marine environment.
2: Annalise, that's a lot of sunscreen being washed into the oceans. Can you tell us how they affect marine life?
8: Sure. So there's different levels that UV filters have been proven to impact marine life. At a molecular level, we have observed things like DNA damage, endocrine disruption, so hormone disruption. At a cellular level, organic UV filters have shown to affect growth and enzyme production and cause something called oxidative stress, which is essentially an imbalance of molecules and antioxidants in the body, which can have knock-on effects to other lipids and proteins and things like that. At an individual level, we're talking about things like reproductive impacts, hatching and development rates, impacting the hatching of zooplankton, for example, and also structural impairments to the sperm of sea urchins in previous studies. We also have community level effects. So this can be things like coral bleaching can affect a large proportion of a coral population.
0: And now your research, it focuses on algae in particular, doesn't it?
8: My work focuses on the effects of these particular UV filter compounds on marine primary producers. So algae are marine primary producers. These are species at the bottom of the marine food chain. And the health of the whole marine ecosystem basically depends on the health of these primary producers. Any impact to their health can kind of have a knock-on effect to those high trophic levels like fish and marine mammals. So my research delves into trying to understand what effects sunscreens can have on these primary producers. Can they impair photosynthesis? Does it affect their chlorophyll production? And how do the compounds kind of interact with the algae? Are they influencing their structure? Is it causing mortality? Is it influencing their growth? They're kind of the different markers of stress that I look at.
0: And you found that this issue is something that a large part of the public aren't really aware of, right?
8: Absolutely. We've actually recently published a study in the city of Plymouth in the United Kingdom, and 55% of 281 participants had not considered that sunscreens might harm the marine environment. And I think this really highlighted the lack of awareness surrounding this topic, of which there could be many reasons for. Some people may be a bit reluctant to consider that a protective product for human health can also have environmental downsides too. And there can certainly be a disconnect between people thinking that the issue of sunscreen and the marine environment is something that isn't relevant to them because they don't live near the sea. However, if wearing sunscreen out and about, maybe in the garden at home, for example, even if you don't live near the coast, when you wash that sunscreen off in your shower or your bath, that wastewater goes to a wastewater treatment plant. And most wastewater treatment technologies aren't sufficient to remove the majority of these UV filter compounds from the water that they are processing. And I think sometimes this lack of knowledge about sunscreen use can feed into the overall lack of public awareness about this issue.
0: But I know some products claim to be marine friendly or reef friendly. How true is this?
8: So a lot of research has focused on specific chemicals, things like oxybenzone. And this is an organic chemical UV filter that is being widely used in sunscreens throughout the world. But it's also a compound that kickstarted concerns around coral bleaching, and what has eventually led to some bans of this particular compound and other organic UV filters in Hawaii, Palau, the US Virgin Islands. So there's been a lot of media attention around this particular compound, and some products will say reef safe, reef friendly, marine friendly, but these terms are unregulated and they often will use those slogans just because they may not contain this buzz UV filter, oxybenzone, and instead they may use other organic UV filters that we still don't really know a huge amount about, and we don't really know whether they are marine friendly or not, with some studies proving that they're not marine friendly. But because these terms are unregulated, it can make it incredibly hard for the consumer to navigate that market, and it's not very transparent in terms of helping the consumer to make the right decision.
0: And so what advice, Annalise, would you give to people who want to protect themselves from the sun but don't want to harm the environment?
8: So it's important to know that, you know, this research and this science is not about telling people to stop wearing sunscreen. Our research is trying to assess which compounds have less of an impact on the marine environment whilst also providing that sufficient sun protection. The science currently suggests that both chemical and some mineral UV filters can have an effect on marine life. However, a lot of research points towards non-nano mineral UV filters having less of an impact on the marine environment.
0: Annalise, thank you so much for coming on to Unexpected Elements.
8: Thank you so much for having me.
0: So we found out that trees might be sharing information during solar eclipses, heard how bubbles in space could be the solar shields of the future, and even found out how certain sunscreens we rely on to protect ourselves from UV radiation can have unexpected effects on marine ecosystems if not properly managed. Still to come, will astronauts need to take rice cookers to the moon? And why is someone playing their phone out loud in public so annoying?
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10: A question we have thought about in road ecology for a very long time is there a road that is too big to fix?
11: In California, a 10-lane freeway fragmented the landscape, proving a big problem for the mountain lions.
12: South of the 101, those cats were locked in, and these cats were inbreeding themselves out of existence.
11: A huge bridge-building project is underway to provide safe passage for the wildlife.
10: It is a simply enormous structure, but also over an enormous road.
11: But will it help restore the declining populations?
10: Is the fact that they can get from A to B now, is that enough to conserve them in the long term?
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0: Hello, I'm Alex Lathbridge. Join me for this week's Unexpected Elements from the BBC, where a solar eclipse across much of Europe has us thinking about the science of blocking out the sun. From trees that communicate their eclipse plans, to frozen bubbles in space that could be our solar shields. And how do we make sure the sunscreen we use is safe for marine life? That's Unexpected Elements from the BBC.
13: BBC News with Govinda Gill. President Lula has promised Brazilians to keep on fighting to secure them a better future as he launched his election campaign for re-election. Speaking at Sao Paulo Stadium, the 80-year-old said he understood his fellow countrymen much better than more privileged people, a dig at his challenger, Flavio Bolsonaro. The right-wing candidate kicked off his campaign on Copacabana Beach by promising to get tough on crime. Palestinian officials say Donald Trump's envoy and son-in-law, Jared Kushner, has met a Hamas delegation while in Egypt to discuss the implementation of the US-backed Gaza ceasefire deal. Iran's army chief has announced a reward of $30,000 for anyone who kills or captures an American soldier. Iraqi judicial authorities say they've seized $20 million and 60 kilos of gold in a corruption case involving the suspended deputy oil minister, Adnan Anjumaili. An opposition rally in southwestern Kenya was delayed for hours after violence erupted ahead of the meeting in Homa Bay. Police fired tear gas to disperse groups of armed youth who'd blocked sections of the road to intercept a convoy carrying politicians heading to the venue. Firefighters in Greece say two people have died on the island of Salamis after several fires broke out simultaneously. They say their bodies were recovered on a beach on the island, which lies opposite Piraeus. The Italian Culture Ministry says four works of extraordinary value by the Renaissance artist Antonella da Messina have been stolen from a museum in Sicily. In football, Cameroon and Malawi are vying to win the Women's Africa Cup of Nations for the first time, with the final currently underway in Morocco. It's Cameroon's first appearance in a final in a decade, while Malawi are in contention for the first time. BBC News.
0: This is Unexpected Elements from the BBC World Service, the show that stares into the cosmos that is the news and catches the scientific rays before they dissipate. I'm Alex Lathbridge, and this week I'm joined by
2: Sandy Young in Singapore
0: and
1: Michael Kaloki in Nairobi.
0: Now, we've reached the part of the show where one of our panellists highlights a story that they feel has gone unjustly under the radar. Sandy, I think you've got something for us this week, and bonus points if you can link it to the theme of this week.
2: Well, Alex, I'm excited because this week I think I have found an under-the-radar story that links back to our theme, which means I'll hopefully be able to win some Unexpected Elements bonus points for once.
0: You know, I am a fickle leader, so I will allow this. Go on then. What story do you have for us?
2: Okay, so I would like to talk about setting up space colonies. So you know how for the longest time, scientists, governments, and even private companies more recently have been toying with this idea of setting up colonies in space? We're not anywhere close to this being a reality, and it probably won't happen in your lifetime or my lifetime. And that's because there are many, many obstacles that have to be overcome before space colonies can exist. And one of the biggest challenges is how to grow food and have a sustainable food supply in space, because we can't keep transporting food from Earth.
0: I know that when people talk about space colonization, the moon is always the first step or destination because of how close it is to Earth. But remind me again, why is it so difficult to grow stuff on the moon?
2: Well, one reason is that lunar soil contains no organic matter. So it doesn't have things like nitrogen or carbon or phosphorus. And these are all essential nutrients. And without them, plants simply cannot grow.
0: Wait, what is lunar soil then? Because that doesn't sound like soil at all.
2: It's just like rocks.
0: It's just rocks.
2: Rocks and dust.
0: It's a bit... dust, anyone? Dust. Oh, that's a very niche reference. Okay. And so scientists have presumably found a way around that.
2: Yes. So there's a paper that came out just this past May where scientists from Japan's Aerospace Exploration Agency and Tohoku University describe how they've developed a portable device that can turn air into nitrogen fertilizer. And they've actually successfully used this to grow rice seedlings in soil that is similar to what you would find on the moon's surface.
0: Yes, astronauts harvesting fresh bowls of rice on the moon. That sounds delicious. In fact, that was the only reason that I wasn't planning on going to the moon. But now I know that I can get rice there. You know what? Yeah, that sounds like a good idea. But it does quite sound like something out of a science fiction film. So how do they do this?
2: Alex, you're so easily won over. But so the
0: no points for you then.
2: Oh, I knew those spurs.
0: Okay, so how do they do this?
2: So the device they built draws in nitrogen and oxygen from the air, and it converts this into a gas called dinitrogen pentoxide, so N2O5. Now, this gas is great because it can dissolve almost completely in water to form nitrate, and that's a form of nitrogen that the plants can readily absorb. So when the researchers added this N2O5 dissolved water to moon-like soil in the lab, they found that they could successfully grow rice.
0: Okay, they can make fertilizer from air. Very famously on the moon, there's no air. So I feel as though we're missing a key step here, Sandy.
2: That's a really good spot, Alex. So when they talk about using this device and it needing atmospheric air and electricity, well, basically they're going to use this in an enclosed greenhouse type situation on the moon. So it's not just going to be open on the moon's surface. It's going to be in a controlled environment in a greenhouse.
0: Okay, that makes sense. Keeping it contained. Yeah, that makes sense. Yeah, and of course, in my head, lunar greenhouses seems a lot more feasible than just large tracts of the moon becoming green. So yeah, no, that makes sense. Yeah.
1: So Sandy, that's so interesting to me because, as you know, I'm a farmer. So do you know just how this special water helped the rice seedlings to grow?
2: Yes. So the scientists say that this nitrate-rich water helped to lower the alkalinity of lunar soil significantly. So from just above pH 9 to a very plant-friendly pH 6.76. Now, doing so helped to unlock all sorts of important nutrients in the soil. So calcium, magnesium, potassium, and it made it available to plant roots. At the same time, this special water also suppressed harmful ions from being released. So we're talking about aluminium ions, for example, which isn't great when you have roots that are developing. And interestingly, the Japanese researchers observe a few other benefits as well. So they notice that the dissolved gas activates natural defense pathways in the rice plant, and this helps to strengthen the plant's immunity. It also prevented the plant stems from growing excessively long, which means the resulting plants that you get are actually shorter and sturdier. But it's actually going to be a really useful trait in the moon's low gravity environment.
0: Okay, that's amazing. But I'm guessing it will be years upon years before we set up lunar farms. Until then, does this research help us on Earth in any way?
2: Yes, so the researchers say that their new technology could be used to help make farming on Earth more sustainable. It could help reduce our dependence on fossil fuel-based fertilizers. And that's because this new method only requires atmospheric air and a really small amount of electricity. We're talking about 100 watts, which is how much you would need to power a small light bulb.
0: You know what? I'm excited. You've got me. I'm bought in. I'm ready to invest in lunar rice.
2: Yeah, you're going to give me my points back.
0: Yeah, sure. You can have as many points as you want. Thank you, Sandy, for showing us how plans to grow rice on the moon using air could help improve the agriculture here on planet Earth. Now, every week, you lovely listeners send us your thoughts, notes, letters and postcards with insights, reactions and wonderful comments on the programme, and we love reading them. Recently on the show, we talked about Alice in Wonderland, and we looked at some new research that linked the experiences of migraine sufferers with Alice in Wonderland syndrome, a neurological condition that can cause someone to experience visual distortions. We requested that you email us if you'd ever experienced symptoms of it, and quite a lot of you have got in touch to say that you have. John from Lincolnshire in the UK got in touch to tell us about throughout his life he's experienced these strange distortions. We don't have time to read the full message, but Sandy, could you read this?
2: Sure. John says, I've had a lifetime of migraines with sparkly bits in front of my eyes, a bit like seeing the world through a kaleidoscope, and then the subsequent headaches and nausea. I've now read an awful lot following your program regarding Alice in Wonderland syndrome, and I'm beginning to understand that all my life, the symptoms, vertigo, migraines, both mine and others, are all explained by this. I don't think it's a childhood thing. I believe it continues in different forms as we grow older. So thank you both for a really good listen and for enlightenment. I learned something new today.
0: That's amazing that covering on the show has helped John identify connections between the syndrome and his life. Now, we'd obviously urge you to contact a doctor if you have any concerns and want more detail, but still very cool. Now, last week, we also discussed how young people seem to be getting more and more into birdwatching. And Michael, we've had an email from Simon, who turns out is a fellow Nairobian. Is that the correct word, Nairobian?
1: Yes.
0: Simon said, I do both birdwatching guides and bird ringing at the National Museums of Kenya under Nature Kenya and BirdLife International. Birds are so beautiful. And bird ringing, if you're wondering, is the scientific and conservation effort used to track bird populations by putting lightweight metal rings on their legs. Michael, have you been doing any bird watching in Nairobi recently?
1: Well, first of all, I would just like to let the listener, Simon, know that I used to be a member of Nature Kenya, which he referred to in his letter. That was many years ago, and I remember taking those bird walks, which I think then used to be held weekly. And they were led by the renowned naturalist Fleur Ngweno. Anyway, Alex, back to your question. Yes, funnily enough, some birds have caught my attention here recently. So there have been sightings in Nairobi of a bird species known as the Indian house crow. And they seem to have created quite a bit of interest among some of the news outlets here, as well as with bird watchers.
0: Okay, what do we know about this species?
1: So, Alex, the Indian house crow was originally native to the Indian subcontinent, but has spread to various regions worldwide. Now, it is a highly adaptable and opportunistic scavenger and thrives in urbanized environments, particularly near food and waste disposal areas. Now, it was brought into this part of East Africa in the 1890s. Now, apparently that was deliberate, because it was deliberately introduced to Zanzibar Island in what is now Tanzania to help clean up food waste along the island's harbor. Within decades, it had made its way across the ocean there, across the waters to Kenya's coast, and now reportedly hundreds of kilometers inland here in the capital city.
0: And so are they a welcome addition to the Nairobi wildlife scene? How is their grand entrance to the city being received?
1: Well, actually, some conservationists here in the capital are concerned about the sightings of this bird. So why is that, one might ask? Well, perhaps you can get a glimpse into why from a research article done by some scientists in another capital city, that is Dodoma, the capital of our neighboring country, Tanzania. Now, this study, published last year by Kelvin Gojolo and Gideon Bando from the University of Dodoma, as well as Kasim Abbas, indicates that the presence of the species in Dodoma poses, they say, a significant ecological threat, not only by competing with both native and introduced bird species, but also by preying on a wide range of organisms, including small mammals, birds, and reptiles. The article adds that this predatory behavior has disrupted local food chains, increasing competition for resources and altering species interactions. They also add that the Indian house crow has been documented competing aggressively with native and introduced bird species in Tanzania. So, following the sighting of the species here in Nairobi, there have been calls in some circles for early intervention to stem the expansion of the birds in what some note is an already fragile urban ecosystem. So I think residents of the city will be waiting to see what action, if any, will be taken by the authorities here in the capital.
0: Thank you very much, Michael, John, Simon, and everyone else who sent us messages this week. Now, if you'd like to comment on something that you've heard or have something that you think might be worth us knowing, you can email us at unexpected@bbc.co.uk or WhatsApp +44 330 678 3080 or write us at Unexpected Elements, BBC World Service, Cardiff, CF10 4GA. Still to come on the show, what happens to our blood pressure in outer space and nuisance noise in public? That's all coming up after this.
3: It's Robbie here, back with the answer to this week's quiz question. Earlier, I asked you, according to research from Tel Aviv University, during which season do men eat the most calories? Is it A, spring, B, summer, or C, autumn? And the answer is B, summer. The researchers found men consumed around 17% more calories during the sunnier months of the year, and that's because of a hormone called ghrelin. It's these hormones that are released by skin cells after sun exposure. Men who are exposed to more UV light produce more of this hormone, making them want to eat more. But what's also really interesting, women who took part didn't seem to show the same seasonal change in appetite. Further research found that estrogen interfered with the pathway that releases ghrelin. If you got that right, congratulations.
0: It's that time in the show where you send us your questions, your queries, your ungoogleable mysteries that you want an answer to. Yes, it's time for Ask the Unexpected. Each week, we take a question from you, the listener,

0: Lovely question there, and we have the perfect person to answer it. Here's Dr. Li Shantou, an assistant professor in the Division of Pharmacy Practice and Policy at the University of Nottingham in the UK.
1: It's a yes and a no. So there is some slight difference and there is some similarity to baseline. So to give you the context of that, in terms of blood pressure, in the first few hours, there is a slight transient increase of blood pressure. And this is because when we go to microgravity, our fluid shift towards our head more centrally. So the blood pressure tend to increase. After 1 to 3 days, it becomes close to the baseline because our body starts to adapt to it and even out. In the long duration, it becomes similar or ever so slightly lower than baseline than on Earth because our cardiac system is then adapting to it. It is similar and different and it takes an adaptation.
0: And our listener had another question on their mind too. In their message, they said, I remember a story about a child asking about EpiPens up in space, and they found that the drug epinephrine changes into something dangerous for humans to use in that setting. My question is, are scientists and astronauts starting to do more research into the potential changes of medications in space? And we're very happy to say that Dr. Li Shantou also has an answer to this as well.
1: There is currently research happening in this area. And in 2020, a bunch of us with the European Space Agency, about 200 of us, wrote this white paper to tell the community what are the priority gaps of knowledge. I know that includes industry and government to try to address. So there are four main areas that we have been working on. And the first one is now kind of what we talked about with the blood pressure. So, you know, if you have a distribution of fluid change and our body then adapts to that, as experts, we think that this will affect how medications work. So the most important area that we're working on is whether physiological adaptation due to microgravity can affect pharmacokinetics and pharmacodynamics of the drugs, which is how the drugs work on our body and create that therapeutic and side effect. So these four areas have quite a lot of work being done and still a lot of work needing to be done.
0: That's so cool. Okay. Panelists, you've got research money from a big space organization and your calendar is now free for the next year to go and investigate something about our future relationship to space. What would it be?
2: Well, I think for me, Alex, I think I'd investigate what happens to human beings when planetary exploration ceases to be a series of expeditions and these planets become places where we actually live. So I'd spend the year up in space looking at what happens to our psychology, our biology, our politics, let's call it space politics, and even our sense of home when people are living for months away from Earth. I would start off on the moon, imagining I have quite a significant amount of research money to get me and a few hundred people through a space travel training program for a few months, and then off we go on a spacecraft to the moon. I'll then explore whether we become more Earth conscious because we finally see our planet as one small shared home.
0: I mean, I like that your first thought with going up into space is, yeah, so let's go into space and see if someone elects me prime minister. Let's just see what happens.
2: Who knows? Sandy,
0: what about you?
3: So last week I was on Jeju Island doing some reporting. I don't know how familiar you are with Jeju, but basically its nickname is the Hawaii of South Korea. So it's this volcanic island that's off the mainland. It's, you know, really beautiful and scenic. And the thing that struck me instantly when I got there was just how quiet and peaceful it was compared to the busyness and all the noise that, you know, usually comes with city life. And it got me thinking and really appreciating how being in nature makes you feel so good. And it really helps calm down your nervous system. So I was wondering, how do we replicate that feeling in space, you know, of being immersed in nature, of bird watching, of observing animals, doing their own thing in the wild in a way that's not terribly artificial? So I think I would dedicate my year of study to do that.
0: I think both of you have touched on quite interesting things. It's the psychologies. It's how do you retain what makes us human while being off the planet? I think for me, I'd add to that. If I have a year, I suppose I would want to see very naturally what happens with

0: what art would people in space want to make? I think for me, that would be quite cool. I'd want to know that. Well, thank you very much to Sandy and Michael. And of course, thank you to Dr. Lee Chanteau and to our listener for your question. Remember, you can get in touch if there's a mystery you want solving. You can email us on unexpected@bbc.co.uk or WhatsApp us on +44 330 678 3080. This week, we've been talking about the natural and non-natural phenomena that block light, be they solar eclipses or engineered bubbles. And it got me thinking about other things I wish we could block out. Noise. Specifically, people who don't wear headphones in public. Sandy, Michael, do you have any thoughts on this?
1: Well, Alex, I think you need to come out to Kenya to take a ride in our matatus. Now, these are privately owned minibuses that serve as the main public transport system here in Kenya. Now, matatus, especially here in Nairobi, the capital, are known to play their music quite loud. Actually, some of them very, very loud. So for me, it sounds like 10,000 people listen to music without their headphones. So you're more than welcome to come and listen to what it sounds like.
0: Sandy, what about you?
2: Oh my gosh, Alex, I'm so glad you brought this up. This is like a pet peeve of mine. I hate when people do this, and it tends to happen. I've seen it on the bus and on the train, and it's a very certain demographic of people who tend to do this. Oh, but I'm going to sound ageist. It's usually older people who don't wear headphones and earphones, and or maybe they're hard of hearing as well, just to compound the problem, and it's just really loud.
0: You're going to like this then. On a recent episode of What in the World, they took a look into this phenomenon that some call loudcasting. Here's What in the World presenter Hannah Gelbart talking to BBC reporter Angus Thompson about generational differences involved.
3: So there was a survey in 2022 by the UK's Office of Communications, and they actually went out and talked to about a bit over 1,000 people about their attitudes towards this. One of the things they found is if you're in the 13 to 17-year-old age bracket, for example, just for example, if, you know, they asked you, you know, do you play videos out in public on your phone without headphones? And it was about 83% of them said yes within that age bracket. Speaking to experts in technology behaviour, they all agree that it is the younger cohort that really kind of grasps onto this. What we do know is that as you get older, and certainly perhaps if you're in the over 55 age bracket, you definitely do not find it as easygoing as someone a few decades younger than them.
4: Mm-hmm. Less tolerance of it.
0: So does that generational difference surprise either of you, Sandy?
2: Wait, so they're saying that young people tend to play their music in public more often than the older group?
0: Yes. I mean, this is a very limited survey, but yes.
2: I'm really surprised. I feel like I always see people, younger people with headphones in and just blocking out the world. So I am surprised.
0: Well, we've got to remember, this is a very small survey here in the UK. So it may not be universally applicable. So it's okay if you felt different things. Interestingly enough, though, there may be a cultural element to this. Here's Angus again.
3: It might depend on whether you're from a more individualistic society as opposed to a more collective culture as well. One retired professor said, well, actually, take the US, for example. Outlandish behaviour is actually a bit more kind of socially accepted, say, if you're riding the subway or something like that. That's kind of just part and parcel of, say, being in a big city like New York. On the other hand, if you go to Japan, they have very kind of strict rules around how you're supposed to behave in public, particularly on public transport. Using your device in a certain way doesn't go down as well there. Scandinavia is another example as well where that might be the case.
0: So do you think they're right about there being a cultural aspect to it?
2: When I was in Japan, I definitely noticed that on the trains, like nobody talks on their phone on the trains. And if they do, they come out of the carriage and go into sort of the space between the carriage to have a phone conversation. It was really nice and peaceful. It was great.
0: Would you say it is different in Kenya or Singapore where, you know, there's far fewer people perhaps doing it out loud?
1: I think Kenya being more of a collective society, and many parts of Africa are, I think that's something that that reflects here, and also perhaps running through the traditional aspects of the cultures as well, is that certain things are frowned upon when say it's only based on what is perceived to be an individual's perception of what they want to do. So, for example, if you're a young person, you're playing music very loud and you're out in the streets, I mean, maybe in a city here like Nairobi, it might be accepted. But I know, for example, back home in my village, I mean, probably one or two elderly people will call you aside and tell you, what's going on, young person? Like, you shouldn't be doing this. So, yeah, I think for me, culture does play a role in all this.
0: Well, if you've been listening to Unexpected Elements out loud in public, I can't personally condone it, but maybe the people around you have learned some pretty interesting science this week. So perhaps it's a net positive overall. Well, it looks like the time in the sun for this week's Unexpected Elements has truly ended. Before the lights go out, all that's left for me to do is to thank our panellists this week. Sandy Ung in Singapore, thank you.
2: Thank you, Alex.
0: And Michael Koloki in Nairobi, thank you.
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0: I'm Alex Lathbridge, and the producer this week was Dan Welsh, with Lucy Davis and Robbie Wojciechowski. Join us next week for more Unexpected Elements.

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1: I'm Antonia Quirk, and in this edition, we dissect a hit TV crime drama about a bookseller turned detective from the co-creator of the tremendously successful television series Sherlock, Mark Gatiss.
0: In the studio, Tuesday at 3:30 GMT. The climate question is in an hour.
2: As temperatures rise, air conditioning is becoming a lifeline for millions. But keeping cool can have a climate cost. As demand soars, we're asking whether our best defence against extreme heat could be making the problem worse.
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14: I am so thankful that the Holy Spirit, who is the author of the Word of God, when those words were written, that He did not take these people into the laundromat and wash them with Clorox and then iron them and starch them and cover them up with cellophane and then place them on a pedestal and so that we can look at them and say, oh, I wish I could do that. No, no, no. And I believe there's a reason for that, because He wants you and me to look at their failure, to look at their fears and identify with them. And so that we can say, if they did it, I can do it.
13: Thank you for making Leading the Way audio part of your day. Throughout the Bible, we watch God use people from a variety of backgrounds with a wide variety of skill sets to do great and mighty things, impacting lives and directions of individuals, nations, and ultimately generations of believers. Today, Dr. Youssef begins a series of messages called They Were Just Like Us. He'll help you get to know the people mentioned in the Bible's Faith Hall of Fame, found in the pages of Hebrews, and how they were and are just like you and me. Be encouraged as Dr. Youssef begins this episode of Leading the Way.
14: One of my favorite verses in the New Testament is James chapter 5, verses 17 and 18. James, the brother of Jesus, looks back into the Old Testament, and he sees what had happened by such men. And then he says, verse 17, Elijah was a man like us. He prayed fervently, and for 3.5 years there was no rain. And then he prayed again, and the heavens gave the rain, and the earth gave forth its fruit. He was just like us. He ran away from Jezebel. He was afraid. He was terrified. He was just like us. I am so thankful that the Holy Spirit, who is the author of the Word of God, when those words were written, that he did not take these people into the laundromat and wash them with Clorox and then iron them and starch them and cover them up with cellophane and then place them on a pedestal and so that we can look at them and say, oh, I wish I could do that. No, no, no. I am thankful to the Holy Spirit of God that this was not the case. I am thankful. And I believe there's a reason for that. There's a reason for that because he wants you and me to look at their failure, to look at their faults, to look at their fears, to look at their frailties and identify with them. And so that we can say, if they survived, so can I. If they succeeded, so can I. If they did it, I can do it. The Holy Spirit of God wanted us to learn how these men and women, from the depth of their despair, from the depth of their weaknesses, from the depth of their struggles, they offered themselves to God in obedience and said, we do whatever you asked us to do. God wants us to know that you can exercise their faith, that you can live by their faith, that you can accomplish things that you never thought possible, just like they did. Now, I don't have to tell you that the word faith today, I mean, it's used for all kinds of things, of believing anybody and anything, and even the word faith-based, it's sort of used as an excuse for any belief in anybody and anything. And it's used in order to not use the word Christian or Christianity, or it's a faith-based. And the words faith-based just become catch-all. And I believe the Holy Spirit knew that, don't you? And that is why the Holy Spirit, who knew that people are going to make a mess out of that magnificent, beautiful word, in Hebrews chapter 11, he makes sure that we understand what kind of faith he's talking about. He wanted to make sure that we understand God's definition of faith. He wanted to make sure that we understand the biblical definition of faith. Because faith in Hebrews chapter 11 is very different from this catch-all faith-based stuff. So, the Holy Spirit, before he even goes to give us the examples of these men and women by faith, by faith, by faith, the first thing he does, which is the first thing I'm going to do today, and the only thing I'm going to do today, he gives us a definition of what faith is all about. He made sure that we understand biblical faith. What is that nature of faith that these men practiced? What is the nature of faith that you and I are supposed to practice and exercise? Verse 1, it is the assurance of things hoped for and conviction of things seen. You see, the first time he said assurance of things hoped for, somebody may say, well, I hope so. You know, how we use the word kind of very well, I hope it will. I'm not sure, but I hope you're right. No, that's not what he's talking about here. But just to emphasize it, just to make sure this hope is the certainty, is assurance, there's no doubt about it. He said, it is the conviction of things not seen. Ah, hear me right on this one. It is a fact. There is no human being born of a woman has seen God with their own physical eyes. It is a fact that there are very few people in the scripture like Moses who have heard the voice of God with their physical ear. There are no human being on the face of the earth have been able to touch with their physical hand God the Father or God the Holy Spirit, only God the Son. So, what distinguishes between those who believe and put their faith in him and those who don't. Very simply, faith. You say, well, faith is a gift of God. Absolutely. You're absolutely right. You see, faith, listen to me, it is not giving an assent to certain creeds and doctrine. Faith is not saying, well, I believe certain things about God, or I believe that God exists. No, no, no. Faith is the absolute confidence that the one who promised will keep his promise. Not may, but will. Faith is the absolute confidence that is willing to put everything on the line, including the most precious thing we have, and that is life itself. Faith is the absolute confidence that says, no matter how dark it may look, no matter how bleak it may appear, no matter how long it may take, no matter how contrary to the visible reality it may seem, I have confidence in the one who promised because he is able to keep his promise. So here's the important question now. Let me ask you this. Where does this confidence come from? Where does it come from? It comes from the person who promised. Let me illustrate this. Suppose there's a person known to me who is known to me to be, doesn't have much of a financial abilities. Not only that, that person is always in a financial mess. Not only that, that person is not known to be a man or woman of wisdom or prudence. Not only that, this person really does never keep his or her word. If that person picks up the phone and calls me and is a Michael, I want you for this year to go out and buy all the airtime that you need to proclaim the gospel around the world. Well, how am I going to react to that? I'm telling you exactly how I would react. I wouldn't move a muscle. I would move from my chair. I would never pick up the phone. I would do nothing. But suppose a person that is known to me to be a man or woman of financial means, and this person is known to me to be a person who's trustworthy, a person who keep their word, a person who would never go back in their promises, a person who is absolutely trustworthy. And if that person picks up the phone and he says the same thing to me, guess what I'm going to do? I'm going to get out on that phone working 24 hours, 7, buying all the airtime around the globe that I can get my hand on. I'll be ready to saturate the airwave with the gospel of Jesus Christ. What's the difference? Is the person? Is the character of the person? What's the difference? Is the individual who made the promise? You see, there's got to be a trust in the person who makes the promise. Anybody can make any promise. That's the difference. It's my confidence in that person's word, knowing before seeing a single dime, before seeing a red cent, I would move by faith because of the trustworthiness of that person. And that's what Hebrews 11:1 says. Faith is the confidence in God. Faith is the trusting in God. Faith is the assurance that he will deliver on all his promises. Faith, always able to praise God for the things that you have not seen with your own eyes. Faith is able to thank God for things before they take place. Faith gives you the confidence to act before it becomes a reality. Faith means that you go about and do things as if it already happened, though nobody else is able to see it. You see, many people profess their belief, but I want to ask some questions. How does your belief change your lifestyle? How does your belief impact your business dealings? How does your belief transform your relationships? How does your belief turn your home into a haven? How does your belief impact your coworkers, impact your fellow students, impact your neighbors? How does it work? Faith, first and foremost, is the ability to take hold of God's promises before they happen. Faith is the eye that sees what nobody else can see. It's the ear that can hear the unheard. Faith is the mind that can conceive the inconceivable. Faith is the heart that longs for the unexpected. Faith is like two people looking at the same object. One can see it all with clarity, and the other one can't see a thing. You say, what's the difference? Oh, one has a mighty, powerful pair of binoculars, and the other one doesn't. And that's what faith is all about. That's what the difference that faith makes in your life, my life. Let me tell you something. I stake my life on what I'm going to tell you. I stake my life on it. The reason why God's people do not give to the work of God sacrificially is because of fear. And fear is the antithesis of faith. Fear is the opposite of faith. And so what God's children have been doing is that they've been living in fear instead of faith. But the day is coming when you got to get serious about faith. Verse 2, for by faith the men of old gained approval. Not by work, but by faith. When I say they were just like us, I mean it, and you will see it as we get going in this series of messages. They shared all of our weaknesses, and even worse, they were like us in every way, but I want to tell you something else. While they were all like us, they knew one thing that most Christians in this 21st century refuse to accept, and that is they knew what honors God and what does not. That's what they did. They knew that. They understood that. They accepted that. They practiced that. The difference between any two believers is not how many more sermons one can preach than the other. It's not how one can sing better than the other. It is not how many meetings a person can go to. It's not how many boards one can serve on. It is not how many activities one is involved in, Christian or otherwise. No, the difference is this. It is how much more one takes God at His word and the other one doesn't. How one says, I see it because I believe it, and the other one says, I will believe it when I see it. That's the difference. Beloved, listen to me. If there is a distinguishing mark between believers and unbelievers, it is not activities, it's not what they claim. If there is an overriding distinction, it would be daily living out by faith. I know we are sent out to a world that is so totally focused on the visible. I know that. I know that we are sent into a world that is totally focused on what is seen. I know that we are sent into a world that is so totally focused on the importance of only what could be accomplished in this life. We are sent to a world that is totally focused on pleasing self. We are sent into a world that is totally focused on one's comfort and one's convenience. But we must stand as men and women of faith, on biblical faith, not the catch-all phrase of faith, or faith-based. Beloved, whether you know it or not, this is the kind of faith that people are desperately wanting to see lived out. They want to know what it looks like, how it's lived out. But here's the problem for all of us, including your pastor. Here's the problem. We are not able to show them how, because we are more impacted by their thinking than we are able to impact their thinking. We are more impacted by their lifestyle than we are able to impact their lifestyles. We are more impacted by their worldview than we are able to impact theirs. But beloved, if the essence, if the substance, if the heart and soul of faith is obedience, then obedience or lack of it is the only thing that will stand between pleasing God and pleasing self. Obedience is the only thing that will come between living an impactful life or not. Obedience is the only thing that will come between being able to make a difference in the world or not. You see, God said, even in the Old Testament, that obedience is better than sacrifice. Do you know why? Because a person can make a sacrifice without obedience. Oh, but you cannot be obedient without making a sacrifice. The reason these men and women made the list, it was because their obedience led them to sacrifice. But if it's a book written right now that the list has been made, there were other names throughout 2,000 years of Christian history, men and women who were literally dipped in tar and let out as candles for Rome for the sake of Christ. Men and women of faith who gave it all and sacrificed their lives by faith. Countless others could go on that list. As I conclude, I'm going to tell you this. I can never preach on faith without thinking of one of my great heroes. I thank God as a young Christian, somebody introduced me to the biographies of great men and women of God. And I would devour these books and I would read them. And one of my great heroes is George Mueller, a man who had an orphanage in Bristol, England. And there, all of his needs for those boys were supplied through faith alone. Never sent out an appeal letter, never asked anybody for money. He went to the Lord, and the Lord answered his prayers. Time and time and time again, not once so that it can be just incidental. Time and time and time again. One morning, there was no food in the house. When I mean that, there's no food in the storage room, there's no food in the kitchen, there's no food on the table, there was no food anywhere to be seen. But he gathered the boys, as he always did every morning for breakfast, and he began to pray. Lord, thank you for this food that we're about to receive. Now, I hate to tell you about this, but it's the truth. I remember when I read that many years ago, I said, man, if I was one of those boys, I would open one eye and look at the empty plate. And I said, now, what food are you talking about? But you know that he had never had not finished his prayer. A knock came on the door. A local baker comes in and says, Mr. Mueller, God woke me up at 3 o'clock this morning. And he told me to bake an extra batch for your boys. Can you use some fresh bread? He said, yes, we can. And so the bread just coming in, hot, fresh bread for those boys to eat. And they haven't even started biting into the bread. And a knock came on the door, Mr. Mueller, a milkman. And he said, my cart broke down right in front of your orphanage. And I've got to take it to get it fixed. But the milk is going to go sour. Can you use some milk? He said, yeah, I think we can. And those boys had breakfast that morning. Because of faith, of confidence in the one who promised to keep his promise. Beloved, listen to me. The day is coming when only those who have learned to live by faith and walk by faith are going to make it. Are going to make it. And so it is my plea with you today that you say, Lord God, I want to walk by faith and not fear. By faith and not fear. How many of you think that God is honored by this type of faith? Okay, most of you. But I want to tell you something else. That God honors this kind of faith. It honors God, but it's the faith that God honors. Now, beloved, I know from my own personal life what it is like to trust the promise of God and to believe that it is here before it came. I know what it's like in the last 40 years and to see the God of glory always, always keep his word. Always. So the question that I hope will haunt you haunt me is, are we willing to be like them? They were just like us. But are we willing to be just like them? Father, in the name of Jesus, the mighty, powerful God, the one of whom says the Apostle Paul in Ephesians 1, that the very power of his resurrection is working in his children today. The very power of ascension is working in us today. Father, remind us afresh that it is faith that honors you, and that you are the God who honors faith. In Jesus' name, amen.
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3: I was attracted to Christianity on my own for a long time. When it came to my Islamic faith, I felt that I was walking in the wrong direction. When I was in middle school, I had a friend who brought me a Bible. I lent it from her so I could keep reading it. Even though I didn't understand the whole gospel, I pressed on, reading it over and over again. This went on for years until I discovered the Kingdom Sat channel. They have a wonderful field team who kept calling me to check on my spiritual life. They introduced me to a church, and I decided to leave Islam behind. Upon learning this, my husband took to the street. He shouted and said, "She has become a Christian. It is lawful to spill her blood. Whoever wants to kill her, let them do so." I went to the street and shouted, "Yes, I have become a Christian. Whoever wants to kill me, let them come. I am ready." 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
5: When someone you love is hurting, words suddenly feel dangerous. Say too little and you seem indifferent. Say too much and you risk making things worse. Most of us have been there, haven't we? Standing beside a grieving friend, desperate to help, but just uncertain what to offer. And in those awkward moments, we've probably said things we later wished we could take back. Hi, I'm Clayton Bjellin, and today on Insight for Living, Chuck Swindoll describes a conflict in the book of Job from the Bible, where a man attempted to comfort his suffering friend, but failed spectacularly. The practical lessons are embedded in this true story.
6: We're in the midst of our study of Job, and we have come to chapter 8 today. I'm calling today's sermon Continuing the Verbal Fist Fight. Just want you to understand that has to do with Job, not some board meeting or something else that's gone on. We don't have those kind of meetings here, thank goodness. But Job certainly had them with his alleged friends. I want to read sections of chapters 8, 9, and 10. Please follow along. Then Bildad the Shuhite answered, "How long will you say these things, and the words of your mouth be a mighty wind? Does God pervert justice, or does the Almighty pervert what is right? If your sons sinned against him, then he delivered them into the power of their transgression. If you would seek God and implore the compassion of the Almighty, if you are pure and upright, surely now he would rouse himself for you and restore your righteous estate." Chapter 9. Then Job answered, "In truth, I know that this is so, but how can a man be in the right before God? If one wished to dispute with him, he could not answer him once in a thousand times. Wise in heart and mighty in strength, who has defied him without harm?" Verse 32. "For he is not a man, as I am, that I may answer him, that we may go to court together. There is no umpire. There's no arbitrator between us, no defense attorney between us, who may lay his hand upon us both. Let him remove his rod from me, and let not dread of him terrify me." Then across the page, just one section more in chapter 10, verse 17. "You renew your witness against me and increase your anger toward me. Hardship after hardship is with me. Why then have you brought me out of the womb? Would that I had died, and no eye had seen me, I should have been as though I had not been, carried from womb to tomb.
5: 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Chuck titled today's message, Continuing the Verbal Fistfight.
6: Job and his friends remind me of a forest tale that comes from the northern part of Canada. It seemed as though there was a group of porcupines who on cold nights would huddle together. And to stay warm, they pushed up close together, but even though the weather was cold, their quills were sharp. And so because they pricked one another, began to move further apart. And then the cold blast of icy wind would blow on them, and they would shuffle back together, and they'd stay long enough until they could no longer stand the pricks from one another, and they would push apart, and they continued this strange dance through the night. As one wag described it, they needed each other, but they kept needling each other. And it reminds me of Job. Who doesn't need the presence of a friend when all hell has broken loose in one's life? And who, as a friend, wants to stay away from someone who is going through the depths like Job was going through, knowing that there might be something that they could say that would bring sympathy and comfort and encouragement? And so they came together. But the closer they got together, as we're learning, the more, though they needed each other, they kept needling one another. And rather than carrying out their purpose, which is so clearly stated in chapter 2 and verse 11 of the book of Job, they came for the purpose of sympathizing with him and comforting him. They did neither. As a matter of fact, this verbal fist fight only got more severe. One man describes it this way: Job was wounded by their harshness, stung by their censures, exasperated by their reproaches, and driven into antagonism by their arguments. The insoluble conflict which they assume tends to place before his mind a distorted image of the character of God. God appears to be torturing him for crimes which he has not committed, to be relentlessly pursuing him as an implacable foe and without justice or reason, to be employing his resistless power to crush him to the earth. This is the phantom which his friends are constantly setting before him. This phantom, apparently so real, Job is incessantly obliged to fight, or it would drive him to absolute despair. And so he does. And so they talk, and he responds. And they keep talking, and he responds. And they keep offering these shallow answers or philosophical meanderings, and he fights to survive. H.L. Mencken was the one who first said, "There is always an easy solution to every human problem, neat, plausible, and wrong." They came with their neat answers that sounded so plausible to them, but they missed sympathy and comfort by a mile. Eliphaz was the first to speak, you may recall, and he came bringing experience as the basis of his message. "I have learned, I have observed, I have seen," and he brings all of that to Job as if Job needed to hear that. Job answers him with greater wisdom, and just about the time that Eliphaz steps back, the tag team match continues as a man named Bildad, verse 1 of chapter 8, steps on the scene. And if you think Eliphaz was offensive, you need to meet Bildad. I mean, this man is even less tactful. Talk about a human porcupine. Look at his opening line. Verse 1, Bildad the Shuhite answered, "How long will you say these things and the words of your mouth be a mighty wind? You windbag." Now, can you imagine sitting there fevered from the sores that cover your body, the memory of 10 children now buried on the hillside, perhaps by your own hand, your wife whispering in your ear, you need to just curse God and let him take you off the earth, Eliphaz coming with his no account counsel, and on top of that, along comes a second friend who is probably a little younger than Eliphaz, though old in age. Bildad begins by saying, "You're a bag of wind, Job," as he listened to these lines of Job that are recorded in chapters 6 and 7 that we have already looked at. We get to chapter 8. Bildad launches into three realms of argument. Let me give you those realms, and then we'll touch on them before we read Job's answer. The character of God is in verses 3 through 7. Bildad speaks of that. The wisdom of the past, which is his basis for speaking, verses 8 and 9, and then, or really 8 through 10, and then the evidence of nature, which he goes into in verses 11 to 19, followed by a few words of conclusion, none of which bring sympathy, none of which offer comfort. First, Bildad, after calling him an empty windbag, turns to the Lord God and gives Job a lesson in theology. That's always nice. When you're trying to survive, your mouth is covered with sores as well. You can't eat your food. You can't sleep at night. You can't find peace during the daytime. And on top of that, here comes a preacher with his comments about God, all of which you already know. And so it was with Job, as we'll see. Look at what he says. He says, "Does God pervert justice? Does the Almighty pervert what is right?" And if that's not bad enough, get this line. "If your sons sinned against him, he delivered them into the power of their transgression." Yep, means exactly what you think it means. I had to read it two or three times to believe a man would say such a thing. It's plain that your children sinned against him. Otherwise, why would God have punished them as he did? Not only are you grieved over the loss of your children, now this man has the audacity to say that they have died because God is punishing them due to their transgressions. It's amazing Job just didn't, at that point, punch him right in the kisser. But Job is a man of enormous patience. And it's good this book is not named Chuck. Let me just put it that way. Let me just put it that way, okay? If that were Chuck 8:4, you wouldn't read what you just read of Job's silence. And then he hits Job below the belt over and over again, and he does it in the name of God to make matters even worse. Listen to the pious, verse 5. "If you would seek God," as if he hadn't, "if you would implore the compassion of the Almighty, if you really are pure and upright, surely now he would rouse himself for you and restore your righteous estate." The implication is what? It's obvious. Since you too are sinful, Job, God is not able to bring you, or God is not willing to bring you to a state of health and relief. You're being punished, man. You're going through this because of punishment. Though your beginning was insignificant, your end will increase greatly. Please inquire of the past generation. So he shoots back to the past. Earlier he said, "Job, look up and consider the character of God. Your sons had this happen to them because of the sinfulness of their lives. You've had this happen to you because of sinfulness in your life. And God, who is holy and just and pure, can do none other than what he has done." And as Job reels under that barrage, he now says to Job, look back, Job. Verse 8, inquire of past generations. Consider the things searched out by their fathers. We are only of yesterday and know nothing. Our days on earth are as a shadow. Will they not teach you and tell you and bring forth words from their minds? Bildad, being a traditionalist, says, because we know nothing by comparison, we need to learn from those of our forefathers, those in days past. Go back to the patriarchs and listen to what they would teach us. Because our lives are so brief and their words linger on through the timelessness of the duration of life on this earth, we can draw from that. The tactlessness of Bildad really grates on me. I know he has some strong things he wants to say, but you would think he would say them carefully. He reminds me of a physician I know who, after giving a particular individual a treadmill test, and the individual is rather portly and has finished the treadmill test, and he's sweating and he's panting and he steps off the treadmill, and the doc says, as he looks at the results, not bad for a guy as fat as you are. I mean, the guy's done his best to stay on the treadmill, and now on top of that, he's told he's fat. I mean, some people have a great grasp of the obvious, don't they? Bildad is one of them. Now then, with the whole idea of cause and effect in mind, Bildad addresses the subject of nature, and he says, we can learn, you can learn from nature about what has happened. Notice in verse 11 the mention of the papyrus, which is a plant of ancient days. The mention of green in verse 12. We're in the garden now. You can see that. The spider at the end of verse 14.

grow up without a marsh? Implication is obviously no. Then in good poetic fashion, he repeats similar words. Can the rushes grow without water? The point is, if these plants do not have water, they will wither and die. And the implication is, Job, you are withering and dying because you're a hypocrite. It only follows that your hope is perishing because you haven't a pure heart and a right relationship before a holy God. Verse 13, here is, he just drives it home with a hammer and nail. So are the paths of all who forget God. What's the implication? Job has forgotten God. And the hope of the godless will perish. He's now calling him even godless. And then he mentions a spider's web, whose confidence is fragile, whose trust a spider's web. Can you lean on a spider's web and be sustained? No, of course not. No matter how confident, the web is fragile and will break. Job, your confidence is like that. You will soon break and you will fall. And then, having said that, he turns to the garden. No matter how luxuriant the plant, no matter how strong the root system, when it is pulled up, verse 18, if he is removed from his place, then it will deny him, saying, I never saw you. The implication is that that is what has happened. God has uprooted you, Job, and or something has happened to your root system that has led to this death-like condition in which you find yourself. Now, you say, well, boy, that's pretty complicated. Well, it's philosophy. Remember, there are the people who talk about things, they don't know what it's all about, and they make it sound like it's your fault. And that's the way it is with Bildad. He is meandering around all these philosophical thoughts, and Job is sitting there trying to put them together and think, what is there that I can gain from this? And then he closes it off with verse 20 through 22. God will not reject a man of integrity. What's the implication? You're not. Nor will he support the evildoers. By now, you're getting it. You've already seen where I'm going. He will yet fill your mouth with laughter, your lips with shouting. Those who hate you will be clothed with shame. The tent of the wicked will be no more. You'll know a day when you'll pass off this earth, and all of life will be wonderfully restored for you. You'll know joy. He missed it by a mile. He certainly didn't get the point of what Job needed. A friend of mine sent me an example of this week that I think illustrates it. A man asked his wife, if you could have anything in the world for one day, what would you want? And she said, well, I'd love to be six again, she said with a smile. Early the next morning, the morning of her birthday, he got her up and off they went to a local theme park. What a day. He put her on every ride in the park, the death slide, the screaming loop, the wall of fear, everything that was. 5 hours later, she staggers out of the theme park. Her head's reeling, her stomach is upside down. Off to McDonald's next. He ordered her 2 Big Macs along with extra fries and a thick chocolate shake, and then there was to an animated movie, the latest Hollywood blockbuster. There were hot dogs and popcorn and Pepsis and M&Ms, a fabulous 6-year-old adventure. Finally, she wobbled home with her husband and collapsed into bed. And he leaned over and lovingly asked, well, dear, how'd you like being 6 again? One eye opened. She said, well, actually, I meant my dress size.

You know, Bildad misses it by a mile. He comes at Job as if Job needs sermons and condemnation and illustrations from the past and philosophical thought and examples from nature and spiders' webs and roots around rocks and all of this. And Job just says, look, can you help solve the sores I've got all over my body? Or can't you just say you're here to be with me and to sit alongside as I try to survive? But I don't need to put words

0: in Job's mouth. He can speak for himself. And he answered. Now, remember last time we were together? Remember I told you about the cycles in Job? Get that clear in your mind, or you'll be at odds with the book. It'll be a jumble of words and dialogue that doesn't tie together. There's no reason to view it like that. There are three cycles. And in these cycles, there are dialogues. The first cycle, there is first Eliphaz, Job answers him. Bildad, Job answers him. Zophar, Job answers him. That finishes the first cycle. Then there's a second cycle, which is exactly the same rhythm as the first. Same ones speak, Job answers each one. The third cycle, everyone but Zophar speaks. Maybe he's walked away with his hands up saying, I can't get through to him. Job isn't very teachable. I'm not going to waste my wisdom on a man like that. And then there appears finally a younger man named Elihu, E-L-I-H-U, chapter 32. And he continues until finally God comes on the scene. And they all get the evaluation. Sorry counselors are every one of you, which is a great way to put it. And then the men are put in their place. And they, in fact, are Job is to pray for them, and they make things right. But we're not there yet. It's interesting. There are people like this. There are people like this. One man puts it this way. It seems almost incredible that Bildad would reply so callously. There's not only indifference to Job's plight, but an arrogant certainty that Job's children got just what they deserved, and that Job was well on his way to the same fate. The lesson we must learn, I get this, is that there are such people in the world, and that they do their heartless disservice to mankind under the guise of being the special friend of God. Have you noticed that? The harshest letters I've ever received have come from fellow Christians who sign it in Christian love. Or they begin it with, God told me to write you this. And I thought when I read it, I wonder if he's baritone or bass. And then they unload a piece of their mind they couldn't afford to lose in this letter. Eliphaz ventured a word, but I'm telling you, Bildad was downright blunt. He opens with a blast. I just want to add here, no extra charge. Think before you write a letter of criticism. Think. I believe it was Benjamin Franklin, who said, write your complaints in dust, your affirmations in marble. Don't record for posterity your complaints, please. If you need to do that, then say them. Say them face to face and say them kindly. Before you do that, put yourself in the shoes of the other person for a considerable period of time. Chances are good you'll never say a word.
1: 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He said, before we speak, before we write, pause long enough to stand in the other person's shoes. 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Chuck titled today's message, Continuing the Verbal Fistfight. I'm Clayton Bjellin, inviting you to join us when Chuck Swindoll describes how to effectively comfort a suffering friend, Tuesday on Insight for Living.

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7: Let's face it, life can be a bit drier, a bit on the parched side. Maybe we have an inkling that it shouldn't always be like that, but somehow that can be so hard to believe. Hi, I'm Bernie Diamond, and welcome to the program today as we kick off a new series of messages called Full to Overflowing. And do stay tuned, because in just a few minutes, I'll be telling you about my free daily devotional, Fresh. It's all about helping you draw closer to Jesus to become all that He made you to be. I don't know if this has ever happened to you, but sometimes we feel like we're running out of steam. Do you know what I mean? Whatever it is we do in life, at home or at work or maybe in some community group, we give and we give and we give, and little by little, it saps our energy. All that giving drains us, and even if we have a bit of a holiday to recharge the old batteries, somehow, emotionally, even spiritually, there's still this tiredness and emptiness, a sense that, well, I'm not sure if I have a whole bunch more to give. You're a mum with a difficult teenager or a sick child and maybe juggling a job, or you're a dad, the breadwinner if you like, and you've been grinding away at this job for what seems like an eternity, and one day you wake up and the river has just run dry. There's just nothing left to give. It doesn't have to be a full-blown burnout, you know, even though that happens sometimes. There are so many people out there living, let me call it, a suboptimal life, a life that is not everything it could be or should be. People who are tired and listless, people with a sense that life is drifting or just slipping by, people who are stressed and carrying around these heavy burdens, worrying about this and that. Fear is a big problem, you know, amongst men and women, and it all starts to affect your health and your sense of well-being, and we don't sleep well. And it seems that all we can do when we open our mouths is to whinge and complain about this or that. Now, you'd be amazed how many people on paper have everything you could hope for. You know, a good family, a loving husband or wife, great kids, a career, a job, financial security. Yet they're living lives of stress and worry and fear. I call it suboptimal living. Or you can just call it unfulfilled, or you can call it stressed and tired and irritable. Call it whatever you like, but it's a life where it doesn't seem to be what it's meant to be. Now, I'm not talking about different seasons we go through in life. We all know we go through seasons. We all go through ups and downs and summers and winters and bright sunny days and cold, howling, brutal days. I'm not so much talking about that up and down. I'm talking about this ongoing suboptimal inner life. Whether or not the circumstances on the outside are good or lousy, I'm talking about having a life inside that's worth living. I was challenged the other day by a good friend of mine, Max. Now, let me tell you about Max. Max works with me here in the studio. He's a silent partner in all these radio programs. He produces hundreds of programs each year with me. Max would have to be one of the most preached out guys on the planet Earth. I mean, he's involved in other ministries, one called LL Ministries, a healing ministry that does great stuff. And Max gets preached at day after day after day after day after day. Bless him. Over a cup of tea and toast with honey the other day, he says to me, "Bernie, you know you talk as though having peace and joy in your life 24/7 is a normal thing, like everybody should have that. Well, maybe God's done some amazing things in you and fast-tracked stuff so that you can be some high-flying preacher, but maybe it's not like that for the rest of us." That really challenged me. It really got me thinking, is that what I believe? You see, I see myself as just an average Joe Blow who gets behind a microphone and shares Jesus with people. Am I talking about something that's realistic, or is it a pipe dream? Am I talking about reality? You see, I spent the first 36 years of my life without God. At least, I hadn't turned my life over to God. I did it all on my own, or so I thought. I was competent, I was surgically ruthless as a businessman, yet I had no real joy in my life. Now, I met Jesus along the way when I was about 36 years old, and I decided to take to heart what he said. I didn't want a religion, I was after a relationship. Not a bunch of rules, it had to be something real, something that worked. And that's why today I'm working in this ministry called Christianity Works, producing these radio programs. The bottom line is, if God's real, and Jesus is who he said he is, he has to make a difference in my life. And so I read about Jesus and what he said and just accept him with simple, childlike faith. I think that's the key. Some of the things he had to say really struck home for me. John chapter 10, verse 10. The thief, talking about the devil, the thief comes only to steal, kill, and destroy. But I have come, says Jesus, get this, that you may have life in all its fullness and abundance. In fact, the word that John uses there for abundance literally means super abundance. We just don't have a word that's an equivalent in the English language. And then again in Matthew chapter 11, verse 8, Jesus said, "You who are tired, you who are weary, are you burdened? Come to me and I'll give you rest. Take my yoke upon you, learn from me. I'm gentle and humble of heart, and you'll find rest for your souls." And again, John chapter 7, he said, "If anyone's thirsty," I love this because this is for me because I was really dry. "If anyone is thirsty, let them come to me and drink, because whoever believes in me, from them rivers of living water will flow deep from within." By this he meant the Holy Spirit, whom those who believed in Jesus were later to receive. And then, when the disciples were going through this turmoil, Jesus said, "Peace I leave with you, my peace I give to you. I don't want to give to you as the world does. Don't let your hearts be troubled. Do not be afraid." You see, Jesus never promised that bad things wouldn't happen to us. He never said, "No one's going to persecute you, no one's going to hurt you, no one's going to be rude to you. You'll have this wonderful life, you'll have 2.4 well-adjusted children, you'll live happily ever after into old age." He never promised that kind of sugar candy-coated life. In fact, the opposite was true. He said to his disciples, "They persecuted me, they're definitely going to persecute you. They killed me, they're definitely going to kill you. Take up your cross and follow me." Jesus would not have got a job as an executive in a PR or marketing agency, I have to tell you. He told it the way it was. No spin, straight up and down. And you know, that reality of life that you and I experience, the ups and downs, stands in such stark contrast to these wonderful promises I just read out. Life superabundantly, rest, peace. You're thirsty, come to me, fill up, drink, and it'll overflow out of you. Now, I believe we all have a choice. We can look at our circumstances and say, "I'm going to believe that these things that Jesus promised never could happen to me because, you know something, my life's so bad, the people around me are so bad, it's so tough, I've got this hangover from the past. No, those promises from Jesus aren't for me." We can put our faith in bad things, in our circumstances, or like a child in the midst of all those difficulties, we can say, "You know something? Jesus promised this stuff to his disciples, and those guys were going through some really tough times, and I've given my life to him. I'm one of his disciples. And those promises are for me. I'm going to believe it like a child. I believe that faith is a gift from God. And maybe God wants to give you the gift of faith today. Simply to believe like a child in the promises that Jesus made. I have come, he said, that you may have life and have it super abundantly. Does that mean the sun's going to shine every day? No, it doesn't. Does that mean we're not going to be afraid some days? No, it doesn't. But I believe Jesus Christ wants to make a difference in my life, and he wants to make a difference in your life. The Word of God is alive and active, amen, with the power to transform your life, to help you become all that God made you to be. And that's what the Fresh Daily Devotional is all about. 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My prayer is that your heart will be touched and transformed as you draw ever closer to Jesus through the power of his word. I'm Bernie Diamond, and I'll catch you again same time tomorrow with a different perspective.
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0: On Vision Australia Radio, welcome to TV Today for Monday the 17th of August 2026. My name is Brian LeCornu. This week we are trialling a different format for the audio-described TV programs. 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One difference that you will notice is you will hear descriptions of programs that are broadcast between midnight and 6 a.m. Unless otherwise stated, programs are rated G. We'll begin with the audio-described programs on ABC TV. At 10 a.m, Sue Perkins' Big Adventure, Paris to Istanbul, Salzburg and Vienna, rated PG. In her transcontinental adventure, comedian Sue Perkins embarks on a journey through some of Europe's most iconic cities. She dives next into the cultural riches of Salzburg. At 10:45 a.m, Father Brown, The Horns of Kernanus, rated M. Father Brown investigates when an old friend's daughter is plagued by otherworldly visions. At 10:08 p.m, Foreign Correspondent, Collision Course, check the classification. The South China Sea is one of the world's busiest shipping lanes, but who controls it is hotly disputed. The Philippines and China both claim part of it, causing increasing confrontations and concerns over the vital sea lane. And finally on ABC TV, at 2:44 a.m, Gardening Australia. Costa meets flower show designers, Hannah protects the garden from frost, Jerry savours subtropical tomatoes, Millie plants up a shady corridor, Josh rescues a kumquat, and we meet a photographer who is wild about wildflowers. On ABC Family, at 7:30 p.m, do not watch this show. Wiz has an exciting new hobby, and he is desperate to keep it a secret from his friends, and most importantly, from you. At 3:06 a.m, two episodes of Hotel Transylvania, the series. The first episode, Wand Ambition. Mavis accidentally loses a magic wand, and it is found by the worst person possible. And so now all of Hotel Transylvania is trapped inside Kitty Cartwright's snow globe. The second episode at 3:18 a.m, Lost in Translation. Mavis Dracula finally got a word in the Vamptionary, the essential tome of all words relating to vampires. But did she come up with the word, or did some other monster? On ABC Kids at 9:03 a.m, Play School, Sensational Senses, Sniff and Imagine. Emma, Takea and Auslan translator Fallon explore their sense of smell in the sensational sensory space. They make homemade soap with lime and lavender and cook scrumptious sausage sizzles and rainbow veggie skewers. At 11:06 a.m, Fizzy and Suds, balls. Balls are so much fun to play with. Bowling balls, bouncing balls, basketballs, disco balls. Fizzy and Suds play with all their favourite balls. At 1:46 p.m, Hey Dougie, Norrie's First Day. Norrie learns about her first day at the clubhouse and meeting Dougie, but life outside of her house and 72 siblings proves a little lonely. At 2:50 p.m, Gardening Australia Junior, Smelly Grass Tea. Costa and the junior gardeners brew some smelly grass tea for their lawn and a yummy native grass drink for themselves. Continuing on ABC Kids, at 3:01 p.m, Play School, Big Ted's Time Machine. Rockin' 50s. Abby and Nicholas travel back in time to the 1950s. They visit a milk bar with a live rockin' band and are joined by legend Don Spencer. The toys snuggle up for a slideshow and have lots of fun with a hula hoop. At 5:45 p.m, Kangaroo Beach, The Curse of Boomerang Island. What starts as a leisurely sailing trip for Frizzy, Spike, Big Trev and Auntie Bev takes a dangerous turn when their boat gets caught on the reef and they find themselves racing against time. At 4:50 a.m, Maddie and Triggs, Opposites Attract. While watching TV, Maddie and Triggs keep annoying each other with their noisy snacking. But luckily, Dad is on hand to help them remember the things they like about each other. And finally, on ABC Kids, at 5:33 a.m, Octonauts Above and Beyond, Mountain River Cave. A huge storm in Vietnam sends floodwaters into a nearby cave, trapping Ryla, Kwasi, Shellington and a tiger. Thankfully, a cave-dwelling woodlouse helps them find their way out before the tiger catches up with them. On ABC Entertains at 10:26 a.m, Teenage Boss, Next Level, May. All singing, all dancing May wants to take her mum to see their favourite musical, but her savings goal gets all out of step. At 12:21 p.m, Sherwood, rated M. As the news of the latest murders breaks, Harry feels challenged as Ian rejoins the police to help keep a lid on the rapidly escalating situation. At 1:19 p.m, Making Life on Earth, Attenborough's Greatest Adventure. In 1976, David Attenborough embarked on the most ambitious television series he'd ever attempted. This is the hair-raising story of how the first wildlife blockbuster was born. Continuing on ABC Entertains, at 12:35 a.m, Sherwood, rated MA 15+. As the news of the latest murders breaks, Harry feels challenged as Ian rejoins the police to help keep a lid on the rapidly escalating situation. At 4:37 a.m, Miraculous, Tales of Ladybug and Cat Noir, Reunion. While visiting the Louvre Museum, Marinette discovers the secrets of the Quagatama that Tiki gave her on her birthday. And finally, on ABC Entertains, at 4:59 a.m, Mallory Towers, The Runaway. Ellen is delighted to have finished the class test with time to spare, but it goes wrong. Anxious and upset, she disappears. The girls must find her. Meanwhile, Gwen is determined to get her hands on Daryl's diary. On SBS Viceland, at 10:10 p.m, two episodes of The Americans Series 4. The first one, rated MA. Martha faces a life-altering truth, while a chilling development in William's work forces Philip and Elizabeth to confront the realities of biological warfare. And the second episode, at 11:05 p.m, is rated M. The KGB and the FBI both race to track down a vital agent. Everything is at stake. Turning now to today's other national free-to-air programs. On ABC TV, from 6 a.m. News Breakfast, 9 o'clock ABC News Mornings, 10 a.m. Sue Perkins' Big Adventure, Paris to Istanbul, 10:45 Father Brown, 11:30 Nigella at My Table, midday ABC News at Noon, 1 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Liao. 4:05, Secrets of Modern Archaeology. 5:05, Jeopardy. 5:30, Letters and Numbers. 6 p.m. Mastermind, 6:30 SBS World News, 7:30 p.m. Scandinavia with Simon Reeve, 8:40 24 Hours in Emergency, 8:35 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On ABC Entertains, at 7:09 a.m, The Amazing World of Gumball. 7:21, Uni Kitty. 7:32, two episodes of Teen Titans Go. 7:54, Ninjago, Masters of Spinjitzu. 8:16, Pokemon the Series, Ruby and Sapphire. 8:39, Gigi Spawn Squad. 9:01 a.m, Space Kids. 9:03, Number Blocks. 9:08, Maddie, Space and You. 9:27, Operation Ouch. 9:55, Wow, That's Amazing. 10:10 a.m, What's Your Problem? 10:20, What's Your Problem? DIY Tutorials. 10:26, Teenage Boss, Next Level. 10:53, My 5 Cents. 10:55 a.m, Future You, Pathfinders. 11:02, George Clark's Remarkable Renovations. 11:51, My Family. 12:21 p.m, Sherwood. 1:19, Making Life on Earth, Attenborough's Greatest Adventure. 2:13, ER. 2:55, Triple J, Like a Virgin. 3:05, QI. 3:35, Would I Lie to You? 4:05, Mythbusters. 4:56, Portrait Artist of the Year, UK. 5:42 p.m, George Clark's Remarkable Renovations. 6:30, Richard Osman's House of Games. 7:01, Spicks and Specks. 7:30, QI. 8:01, Would I Lie to You? 8:32, Penn and Teller, Fool Us. 9:13 p.m, Whose Line Is It Anyway? 9:36, Elementary. 10:18, ER. 11:01, My Family. And finally, on ABC Entertains at 11:32 p.m, Rage. On ABC Kids at 7:08 a.m, PJ Masks. 7:20, Spidey and His Amazing Friends. 7:33, Vida the Vet. 7:45, Hey Dougie. 7:52 a.m, Peppa Pig. 7:58, Bluey. 8:05, Ginger and the Vegasaurs. 8:10 a.m, Kangaroo Beach. 8:22, Fizzy and Suds. 8:33, Mecha Builders. 8:40, Hexvets and Magic Pets. 8:51, Thomas and Friends, All Engines Go. 9:03 a.m, Play School, Sensational Senses. 9:30, Fireman Sam. 9:40, Miffy and Friends. 9:47, The Woohoos. 9:55, Nickel and Jay. 10:07 a.m, Daniel Tiger's Neighbourhood. 10:20, Mittens and Pants. 10:27, Betty Buys. 10:38, two episodes of Fantas and the Machines. 10:51, Ready, Eddie, Go. 10:58, Bluey. 11:06, Fizzy and Suds. 11:17, The Makery. 11:33 a.m, Ready, Steady, Wiggle. 11:45, Andy's Safari Adventures. Midday, Thomas and Friends Big World Adventures. 12:12, two episodes of Peppa Pig. 12:22, Kiri and Lou. 12:28, Ginger and the Vegasaurs. 12:33, Ben and Holly's Little Kingdom. 12:45, Ariel. 12:57, Talking Tom Heroes Suddenly Super. 1:10 p.m, Santiago of the Seas. 1:22, PJ Masks. 1:35, Octonauts. 1:46, Hey Dougie. 1:53, Kangaroo Beach. 2:05, Fireman Sam. 2:15, Nickel and Jay. 2:27, Number Blocks. 2:33 p.m, The Makery. 2:50, Gardening Australia Junior. 3:01, Play School, Big Ted's Time Machine. 3:28, Ready, Steady, Wiggle. 3:40, Fizzy and Suds. 3:52, Miffy and Friends. 4 p.m, Ginger and the Vegasaurs. 4:06, Andy's Aquatic Adventures. 4:20 Santiago of the Seas, 4:35 Super Kitties, 4:47 Hey Dougie, 4:55 Bluey, 5:02 p.m. 2 episodes of Peppa Pig, 5:13 Kiri and Lou, 5:21 Octonauts, 5:33 Talking Tom Heroes, Suddenly Super, 5:45 Kangaroo Beach, 5:57 PJ Masks Power Heroes, 6:10 p.m. Spidey and His Amazing Friends, 6:22 Bluey, 6:30 The Adventures of Paddington, 6:41 Big Lizard, 6:48 Hex Vets and Magic Pets, 7 p.m. Super Tato, 7:08 p.m. Batwheels, and finally on ABC Kids at 7:20 p.m. Bluey. That's all for today. 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I'm Brian LeCornu.
1: 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And Perth listeners will hear readings from today's West Australian. After your morning paper readings, Focal Point with Peter Greco. Following Focal Point, the National Press, live from our Adelaide studios, will bring you the latest news from The Australian and Financial Review. 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At 4:45 p.m. On This Day. 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

0: Calls for the federal government to scrap an algorithm being used to determine home care funding for elderly Australians, measles risk on the rise, and the gold logie goes to Sampang. This is ABC News. Good morning. I'm Darlene Jean Wong. A leading health funding expert says the secretive algorithm used to decide an elderly person's access to care is fundamentally flawed and should be scrapped. Anne Connolly has more.
1: A Four Corners investigation has revealed in the greatest detail yet how the support at home algorithm works. Clinical notes written by assessors in more than 100 text boxes aren't considered by the algorithm, and assessors aren't allowed to override its decisions. Professor Kathy Eager, Australia's leading expert on healthcare algorithms, says it's statistically flawed.
2: This huge assessment tool, we ask all these questions, most of which are completely ignored.
1: Aged Care Minister Sam Ray says the algorithm uses the data it needs to get the best outcome for all people.
0: Independent MP Allegra Spender is urging other states and territories to follow New South Wales in signing on to the National Gun Buyback Scheme. The joint New South Wales and Commonwealth program will come into effect in November as part of reforms announced in the wake of the deadly Bondi Beach terror attack last year. Ms Spender, whose electorate of Wentworth includes Bondi, says the scheme is an opportunity to make the nation safer.
3: I know that the gun buybacks on their own won't stop terrorism, won't stop violent extremism, but we are a safer country because of actions to reduce gun ownership in previous governments, and this is an opportunity for us as a country to be safer, and we should take it.
0: The federal government has announced a record number of so-called shonks have been banned from the National Disability and Insurance Scheme. Between April and June this year, the NDIS's Quality and Standards Commission issued 111 banning orders to individuals, registered providers and unregistered providers. The commission has also revoked the registration of around 450 existing providers. It comes as negotiations between the government and the coalition on Labor's NDIS reforms are expected to continue this week. More than 1.5 million Australians are not protected against measles, according to a new study by the National Centre for Immunisation Research and Surveillance. National Health Equity reporter Caitlin Gribben.
4: Measles, a very contagious viral illness, can lead to serious complications like pneumonia and brain inflammation. Australia's eliminated it, but continues to have imported cases in overseas visitors and returning residents. New analysis of 2019 data found 1.7 million Australians are not protected against measles. It says babies not yet eligible for measles immunisations and people aged 42 to 49, 30 to 32 and 25 and 26 year olds have high measles susceptibility due to generational gaps in immunisation programs. They're being urged to get another measles vaccination.
0: Overseas, Iran is offering more than $40,000 in exchange for the killing or capturing of US soldiers. The Iranian Army Commander-in-Chief has announced the bounty during a speech in Tehran. Iran's parliament had earlier proposed a $70 million reward for assassinating US President Donald Trump, but that is yet to be legislated. Peace talks between both countries are still on hold. Survivors of a powerful earthquake on the Indonesian island of Flores say they're struggling to access food and clean water in the wake of the disaster. Rescue teams continue to search for survivors, with the death toll passing 50 people. Thousands have been evacuated and displaced, with homes lost, landslides and hundreds of aftershocks. 61-year-old Febronia Asmelia says she's now safe in a relief camp. She feared for the lives of her relatives, including a pregnant niece.
5: One loaf of bread, I felt so sorry for my nieces and nephews, had to be divided little by little. She's pregnant. I feel so sorry for her, so I only ate a small amount. Even a single banana would be divided among three people. We were desperately hungry.
0: Ukraine insists Russia is striking civilian targets after Moscow claimed its latest strikes targeted weapons infrastructure. Here's Europe correspondent Elias Kluwer.
6: Russia is continuing its aerial attacks on Ukrainian cities, and its latest drone and missile strike destroyed a market in the capital, Kyiv. Another Russian attack in the east of Ukraine struck a house, and two people inside died. Moscow says the attacks are designed to limit Ukraine's weapons manufacturing, but responding on X, Volodymyr Zelensky, the Ukrainian president, said wherever the Russians can reach with their ballistic missiles, they strike civilian infrastructure. The Russian attacks come as Kyiv ramps up its retaliation efforts on Moscow, targeting military industries and retail distribution centres that Kyiv claims are being used as Russian logistics bases.
0: Back home, Northern Territory police have arrested a 24-year-old man after a stealing with violence incident in Katherine on Sunday morning. They say at around 9 a.m, a staff member from a service station on Zimmern Drive reported he had been physically assaulted by the man after he attempted to steal items from the store. Police say they arrested the offender nearby in Scrubland after a short foot chase. They allege the staff member had been punched with a minor abrasion to his face assessed at the scene. Victorian authorities will begin what they say is the largest vaccination of wild birds globally, delivering a jab against bird flu to up to 5,000 of Phillip Island's little penguins from today. It comes after more than 200 cases of the virus were confirmed in Australia, with more than a quarter of them in Victoria. Experts will herd the little penguins into a pen to receive a vaccine against H5N1. Victoria's Chief Biodiversity Officer James Todd says the program will stretch over a few weeks and is vital for the protection of the birds.
7: Essentially, it's a nighttime operation. As the penguins come to shore, they'll be then essentially corralled into an area where they are administered with the first dose of the vaccine and also microchipped, and then they'll be able to proceed back to their nesting burrows.
0: Australia's food delivery riders will receive higher pay and new workforce protections from today. National Work reporter Bronwyn Herbert.
8: Food and grocery delivery workers using platforms such as Uber Eats and DoorDash are now covered by new minimum standards under a Fair Work Commission order. Riders will receive minimum rates starting at $31.30 an hour for engaged time, and platforms must also provide personal accident insurance. The changes are expected to benefit around 250,000 workers. The reforms are being hailed by unions as a landmark step for gig workers.
0: TV personality Sam Pang has won the Gold Logie for 2026 with ABC shows Goolagong and Dog Park, the night's other big winners. Here's Patricia Tiano.
9: The comedian and presenter featured in the ABC sitcom Ground Up and is currently a host of Channel 7's The Front Bar, as well as a regular panellist on Network 10's Have You Been Paying Attention? He's also a former Logies Awards host. He thanked his mum and others who've supported him in his career.
10: If I do forget you, I'm sorry. Also, maybe have a think about how much you actually did.
9: The ABC swept the Logies, coming out with a total of 8 awards, including Best Factual or Documentary Program for The Assembly, Best Lead Actress in a Comedy for TV series Dog Park, Best Biographical Miniseries for Goolagong, and Best Structured Reality Series for Muster Dogs.
0: And now with sport, here's Fraser Fife.
11: Carlton has secured an AFL wildcard spot with a round to spare after a dramatic draw against the Western Bulldogs at Docklands Stadium. Despite a seesawing final term, the Blues and Bulldogs finished deadlocked at 12-10-82 apiece, with the result guaranteeing Carlton a place in the competition's expanded top 10. Interim coach Josh Fraser says it's pleasing after a 1-7 start to the year under former coach Michael Voss.
12: I think the players deserve an enormous amount of credit for the resilience they've shown and the appetite to want to keep getting better.
11: Sydney has beaten Essendon by 36 points at the MCG, and GWS has had a 54-point win at home over West Coast. The Giants, Power, Swans and Lions have all won their AFLW opening round games. Bangladesh heads into the second match of the men's test cricket series against Australia with a 1-0 lead after a famous 9-wicket win in Darwin, and Australia has opened its men's hockey World Cup campaign with a 3-1 victory over Ireland and Belgium. The Kookaburras next play Spain on Tuesday night.
0: And in the weather today, partly cloudy, a slight to medium chance of showers over the far southwest Daly District and the eastern Arnhem, eastern Carpentaria, far southern Barkly, Simpson and Lassiter districts. The chance of morning fog in the western Daly, eastern Arnhem and eastern Carpentaria districts. Darwin, it's 22 degrees now. Humidity is at 90%, reaching a top of 33. Catherine, it's 16, a top of 34. Tennant Creek, 18, a top of 30. And Alice Springs, it's 11 degrees now, reaching a top of 25 degrees.
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24: The vehicle has exploded.
25: President Trump. There's been no face of Mr.
26: Holmes. Remembrance Day
27: 1980. The killed Osama bin Laden.
28: Hello and welcome to On This Day. I'm Marilyn Barclay and today's Monday the 17th of August. Today we begin with the premiere of a film not about the Messiah, but a very naughty boy, written by a group of very naughty boys. Monty Python's Life of Brian premiered on the silver screen on this day in 1979. Directed by Terry Jones, with the screenplay written by members of Monty Python, the film follows Brian Cohen, a man born on the same day as Jesus, whose life becomes confused with that of the Messiah. Through satire and absurd humour, the film makes fun of religious institutions, political movements, and the tendency of people to blindly follow leaders. The release of Life of Brian caused strong reactions, particularly from Christian groups, who believed that the film was disrespectful towards Christianity. Some religious organisations protested the movie, and it was banned or restricted in several places, including parts of the United Kingdom and Ireland. The controversy attracted significant public attention and helped make the film even more famous. At the same time, many critics praised its clever writing, originality, and ability to satirise religion without directly attacking religious belief itself. Despite the controversy, Life of Brian became one of Monty Python's most successful and influential films. Famous scenes and lines from the film have become part of popular culture, while the film continues to be studied and discussed for its treatment of censorship and freedom of expression. Now, what do you think is the most viewed movie of all time? Well, look no further than the groundbreaking film The Wizard of Oz, one of cinema's best-known products. It opened at Lowe's Capitol Theatre in New York on this day in 1939. Legendary for its famous scenes, memorable characters, oft-repeated quotes, and for its use of Technicolor, which among other things brought to life the famous red slippers worn by Judy Garland in the film, the movie was actually a commercial bomb when it first came out. making less than $1 million over its budget. Nevertheless, watching The Wizard of Oz became an American tradition after it was first broadcast on television in 1956. The year 1939 was a good one for the movie's director, Victor Fleming, although the movie had suffered a succession of different directors before Fleming came on board. He won the Academy Award for Best Picture with Gone with the Wind, another iconic movie released the same year. The film itself is an adaptation of the children's novel The Wonderful Wizard of Oz by L. Frank Baum, released in 1900. So we might sneak off for a music break now, and on this day in 1975, famed experimental musician and lead singer of British progressive rock band Genesis, Peter Gabriel, left the band. Drummer Phil Collins would step in front of the microphone, eventually leading the band away from progressive rock towards pop rock and mainstream commercial success. After a brief break from performing, Peter Gabriel would embark on a solo career, releasing 10 albums, the most recent coming out this year, 2026. Gabriel would also dip his toes into pop music, producing his most commercially successful album, So, in 1986. The album featured hits In Your Eyes, Don't Give Up, and Sledgehammer.

That was Peter Gabriel with Sledgehammer. We travel back to the 19th century now, and to this day in 1896, when the world's first ever fatality resulting from a car accident occurred. Mrs. Bridget Driscoll, 44, of Surrey, was a pedestrian crossing the grounds of Crystal Palace. As she and her daughter May crossed the road, a car being driven by Arthur Edsel approached. According to witnesses, the car hit Mrs. Driscoll at tremendous speed, about 26 kilometres per hour. The inquest into Mrs. Driscoll's death lasted for about 6 hours, after which the jury returned a verdict of accidental death. No prosecution was made. The coroner at the inquest, Percy Morrison, stated, "This must never happen again." If only that had come true. Now, what else has happened on August the 17th? In 1834, Charles Darwin reached the top of Campana in Chile during his voyage in the Beagle. In 1876, Richard Wagner's opera Götterdämmerung premiered in Bayreuth. V.S. Naipaul, a Trinidadian-born writer of Indian descent, was born on this day in 1932. Known for his pessimistic novels set in developing countries, he won the Booker Prize in 1971 and the Nobel Prize for Literature in 2001. He settled in England and died in 2018. In 1940, Adolf Hitler ordered a total blockade of Great Britain as a means of weakening the island prior to Operation Sea Lion. In 1942, US 8th Air Force bombers staged their first independent raid on Europe, attacking Rouen in France. American actor Robert De Niro was born in New York in 1943. Famous for his uncompromising portrayals of violent and abrasive characters, in his later career, he produced some comic depictions of cranky old men. On this day in 1945, Indonesia's nationalist leaders, Sukarno and Mohammed Hatta, declared Indonesia's independence from the Netherlands. Previously known as the Netherlands East Indies, Indonesia had been under Dutch rule for about 350 years. After the Dutch transferred sovereignty 4 years later, Sukarno served as the country's first president till he was deposed.

composed by the Army in 1966. For our number one song, it was on this day in 1957 that Marty Robbins had a number one single in Australia on the Kent Music Report with A White Sport Coat and a Pink Carnation. Robbins claimed to have written the song in about 20 minutes while driving to a motel in Ohio.

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4: Good morning. On Vision Australia Radio, welcome to 90 minutes of selected readings from the Advertiser newspaper for Monday, the 17th of August. The time is just after 7:31. The current temperature in Adelaide is 14.9 degrees, with an expected top today of 18. And in Darwin, the current temperature is 21.9, with an expected top of 33. During our program, we'll bring you a full weather forecast for Adelaide and Darwin. Your readers today are Lee Martin and myself, Warwick Billings. Today's news includes Nestori Irukunda being signed by a big club in Portugal and the Advertiser's Bush Summit. And now we'll go to Lee for our first article.
5: Thank you, Warwick, and good morning, listeners. And our first article, as always, on the front page and the full story on pages 8 and 9. And the front page, it's not easy being green. The drought's broken, but financial blows keep raining down on farmers. And this article is contributed by Patrick Carleon. And on pages 8 and 9, more headlines. Rough ride for country towns. Hardships of regional Australia create our characters, laid-back lifestyle and pride. Past the booze bus, through the swirl of the utes and the wafts of the barbecuing meat, stands a man with a microphone. He wears a big hat and belt buckle, as do all the trembling children sitting in a line on the nearby cattle fence. Up close, bull riding looks far crazier, say, than attaching a rope to your ankle and jumping from a great height. Behind a closed gate lurks a trapped menace. On board the bull, a helmeted child hangs on in the almost certain knowledge they are about to be hurled like a rag doll to the ground. Bella Jaspersen first rode a bull at 5 or 6, she explains. She's all grown up now at 13, having been thrown plenty of times. Does her mum worry? She says if you want to do it, then you take the pain, Bella explains. Tonight, there is pain. Her bull bucks convulsively towards the centre of the arena, where after a few seconds, Bella is cannoned into the dirt. She gets up quickly, nursing her left side as she stomps away. Tonight, to her disgust, she will again be beaten by a boy. Bull riding is a major feature of the big shows in little towns, which often otherwise struggle. Here in Texas and Queensland, like so many country towns, the population has ebbed. The nearest bank is almost 100 kilometres away, and the local teacher will take off school on Monday to deposit the show's takings. Young people who grow up on beef, sheep or irrigated crop farms typically leave for bigger parts. Greg Finlay is the Texas show announcer and former president. It's a real win if one young person comes back, he says. He laments how the population number on the sign in town was changed from 900 to 790 not long ago. Yet on the 65th Texas Show weekend, when there's fireworks, pig racing, and the offer of scripture lessons at a stall, Texas swells with 1,000 or more visitors from neighbouring regions. In nearby Goondiwindi in Queensland, Jamie Knight offers rides in his trophy truck on the off-road track. Knight's passengers emerge giddy, comparing the thrill of hurtling through the air at 160 kilometres an hour to sex through the air at 160 kilometres per hour to sex. Knight runs the Gundy 500 race, one of the biggest events on the local calendar, which will celebrate its 50th anniversary next August. More than 100 drivers and up to 5,000 people will descend on the pretty little town, which boasts as its best-known export, besides beef, wool and cotton, a racehorse called Gunsind, who captured the public imagination more than half a century ago. As Knight's partner Curl says, off-track racing, everyone kind of gets addicted to the sport. This giving back of time and money is a national assumption which can get lost in the city suburbs. Take Victoria's Wendy Oates, aged 67, who lost her Harcourt home in a bushfire which destroyed more than 60 homes in January. Her family helped settle the area, famed for its apples and now increasingly wine grapes, in the 1880s. Oates had to leave as the fire approached. She grabbed her cat, Stormy, and some documents. Everything else was incinerated. Her home was uninsured. She couldn't afford it. People at once offered to help the former school teacher, who tries not to cry again and again as she describes their resources and labour. Among them was a winemaker, a former student who was once a very naughty boy. Someone said to me the other day that they are so glad that it is up to this stage because it's giving so many others in the community hope that it will happen, Oates says. Over 11 days in the car from Queensland to South Australia, the phone reception is crap, but the coffee, if you look hard enough, is almost always great. There is pride in being a cog in a nation's engine, as well as an acceptance that some city assumptions get held to ransom by disasters and droughts and the tyranny of distance. And now I'm turning a little bit to page 9. The default is to get on, to innovate, to harness. Certainly some regional Australians feel overlooked and neglected. As one cattle farming wit would like to say to Prime Minister Anthony Albanese, check the meat on your plate, mate. Humour is not endangered in the regions. It's fresh out here, and it's not just the air away from the cities through blooming vistas of yellow canola. You embrace an almost entire absence of bullshit, at least of humanity's kind. You also discover countless examples of the kind of everyday metal which inspires Bella Jazz Person to get back on a bucking bull. And that article, which was flagged on page 1 with front page, It's Not Easy Being Green, and Rough Ride for Country Towns, Hardships of Regional Australia, Create Our Characters, Laid Back Lifestyle and Pride.
4: Thanks, Lee. And I'll turn to another article now on page 3. That's badass, Nestory. SA star moonwalks into multi-million dollar deal with soccer giants. And this article is by Natalie Vikrov. The family of Nestory Irinkunda has marked another proud moment after the soccer wonder kid signed a megabucks deal with one of Portugal's top clubs this week. The 20-year-old Socceroos star from Adelaide signed a multi-year deal with the Portuguese giant Sporting CP, which announced his arrival with a video featuring him dancing to Michael Jackson's hit song Bad. Irinkunda's mother, Dafroza Siajali, said she learned about the deal on Saturday after speaking with her husband, who is now planning to travel to Portugal in the coming months to support their son. All my family is very happy. It's amazing, she told the advertiser. Irinkunda was sold by Adelaide United to German powerhouse Bayern Munich in 2024. The attacking winger spent last season at English Championship club Watford. He arrived in Portugal on Wednesday morning to complete his $24.5 million move to the Lisbon-based powerhouse. Sporting CP announced the move by posting a lengthy music video showing off the 20-year-old's dance moves. The video starts off with a troupe of performers dancing across an empty car park and throwing posters with the words "Wanted for Sporting" before a green carpet is rolled out for Erin Kunda. The video's caption states, "They say the sky's the limit, and to him that's really true." Nestore Erin Kunda I Leoa, which translates to Nestore Erin Kunda is a lion. The video has amassed tens of thousands of likes across social media platforms such as Instagram and X. Ms. Sia Jali said Erin Kunda had been a fan of Michael Jackson since he was a child and revealed that Bad was his favourite song. The Socceroos reacted to the video announcement with fire emojis, while digital content creator Diogo Brem posted "Our Kangaroo." Erin Kunda became a household name after scoring the scintillating first goal of the Socceroos World Cup campaign, helping Australia defeat Turkey 2-0. "I cried like a baby, because it's not easy to score a goal in the World Cup," Ms. Sia Jali told the Advertiser in June. Around 50 members of his family huddled around a TV to watch his World Cup heroics, cheering him on from Adelaide's northern suburbs. Ms. Sia Jali said her son had bought her a new house in Gawler last month. As a teenager, Erin Kunda played for Adelaide Croatia Raiders. His football coach at Parafield Gardens High, Paul Michael, said he was just a maverick, as he is for the Socceroos, even then. Principal Jane Barnett earlier said he had a village to make sure he could play as much soccer as possible while keeping up with his studies. Sporting CP season starts on Sunday with a home game against Alverca. And that article, "That's Badass Nestory, SA Star Moonwalks into Multi-Million Dollar Deal with Soccer Giants," was on page 3.
5: Thank you, Warwick. I'm turning now to an article which was flagged on the front page with, and it's contributed by Sashi Baltutis, and the headline, "Don't Ever Free Me," with a subheading, "Quadruple Murderer Granted Parole Despite Telling Judge Don't Ever Free Me," a notorious underworld killer who told the judge but faces a legal fight before leaving jail. And now I'm turning to page 5 for the rest of the article. A quadruple murderer whose crimes include killing 3 members of the same family could be released from prison within months, despite having told a judge he should never be freed. Underworld killer Alastair McRae, who has been in prison for almost 40 years, was granted parole in June without the public being notified. That decision is now under review and will almost certainly again be heard in secret. South Australia's highly restrictive secrecy laws forced the Advertiser to seek permission on a Sunday from the Parole Administrative Review Commissioner to report on the pending review, despite it having already been reported by another media outlet. Commissioner David Lovell granted permission to the Advertiser yesterday evening. The Correctional Services Act of 1982 bans anyone from disclosing information about a parole review without permission from the Commissioner or a court, and breaches are treated as a criminal offence, punishable by a $10,000 fine. Career criminal McRae fatally shot Dominic Marafiotti near Mildura in 1985 before driving to Adelaide and killing Mafariotti's parents, Rosa and Carmelo Mafariotti, at their home in Woodville North. He had been searching for money from a prospective drug deal. 6 months before the Marafiotti murders, McRae killed Albert O'Hara in Victoria. Following his arrest in December 1987, he was given 4 life sentences with a non-parole period of 36 years. McRae, now aged 77, told SA Supreme Court Justice Horton Williams before sentencing that he should never be released. "To allow me leniency is a luxury I did not extend to my victims," he said. "The only way to show my remorse is to ask the court to show the same leniency that I showed my victims, absolutely none. I would ask the court to give me no possible chance of release before my death in custody. It is understood he is currently in the Yatala Pre-Release Centre." Former Victims' Rights Commissioner Michael O'Connell said McRae's parole bid was a stark contrast to his earlier attitude. It's quite extraordinary given that he indicated to the court after his sentence he should never be released, Mr. O'Connell said. As a consequence of his crimes, he didn't see that it was right to ever be released back into the community. Mr. Lovell is reviewing the decision to release McRae in a secretive process that can only be requested by the Attorney General, Police Commissioner or Victims' Rights Commissioner. It is unclear who asked for the review, as the law also restricts them from commenting, but a preliminary hearing has been scheduled. The same review process is underway in the case of Snowtown serial killer James Vlasakis after he was approved for parole. McRae's non-parole period expired in late 2023. And that article, which started on page one with "Don't Ever Free Me" and finished on page five, and it was contributed by Sashi Baltutis.
4: Thanks, Lee. And now, just coming up to 7:46, we'll turn to page two. Stamp duty cut boys' essays first home buyers. And this article is by Paul Starrick. Premier Peter Malinauskas has seized on a first home buyer loan surge to declare the ownership dream achievable again for young families. Official figures show a 20.3% jump in first home buyer loan commitments during the June quarter, with 2,181 owner-occupier commitments. Defying a national downturn in the wake of controversial federal budget capital gains tax and negative gearing changes, this was a 23% increase compared to the same quarter in 2025. South Australia and Tasmania, 7.7%, were the only states to experience quarterly growth. The average SA first home buyer loan was $578,450, which was $48,550 below the national average of $627,000, the Australian Bureau of Statistics Lending Indicators figures released on Friday show. Mr. Malinauskas argued scrapping stamp duty for first home buyers on new builds was driving the figures. But opposition leader Ashton Hearn said it was the worst time to be a first home buyer in more than half a century. Mr. Malinauskas said scrapping stamp duty in mid-2024 for first home buyers building new homes had put money into the hands of South Australians buying their first home. "We are making the Australian dream of home ownership achievable again for young SA families," he said. "Every measure shows how our housing policy agenda is working. More homes completed and in the pipeline than at any other time in our state's history. And first home buyers getting into homes at a rate that is completely outpacing the rest of the country." Mrs. Hearn's Liberal Party vowed ahead of the March 21 state election to remove stamp duty on established homes under $1 million for first home buyers, which Labor opposed by arguing it would not boost supply. But Mrs. Hearn has highlighted a 13,500 annual home building target issued by Mr. Malinauskas in February fell short of the 16,000 needed to meet South Australia's National Housing Accord target. "Labor should really turn its focus to meeting its building targets set under the National House Accord, something it's failing to do," she said. Expanding stamp duty concessions to established homes would also give first home buyers more choice of where they live and a better chance of cracking into the market. National first home buyer loan commitments fell by 2.9% over the quarter and were flat annually. This followed May's controversial federal budget changes, which restricted negative gearing for residential property to new builds and replaced a 50% capital gains tax discount with indexation and a 30% minimum rate. ABS building activity and approvals figures show 14,130 homes were completed in SA in the year to March, while 15,211 homes were approved in the year to June, a 40-year high. And that article, "Stamp Duty Cuts Boys SA's First Home Buyers," was on page two.
5: Thank you, Warwick. And I have another article which is flagged on the front page with "Debutantes Living the Dream. The AFLW is Back." And then the full story on page four, which is contributed by Charlie Dads, is headlined "Fans Going Crazy Over New Girl Chloe." She cherished soccer, adored basketball, but footy was her calling. As soon as she picked up a footy at the age of 11, New Adelaide Crows draftee Chloe Byarn was always destined for the AFLW. Despite growing up with a soccer ball at her feet and often dribbling a basketball when she wasn't doing surf lifesaving, her natural footy talent was on show. The number 5 draft pick last year got hooked on Aussie rules because she loved to tackle. On Sunday afternoon at Unley Oval, Bowen made her debut for the Crows in front of her proud parents, Justin and Georgia, who flew over from Victoria to catch their daughter in action against the Swans. The effort she's put in over time, she's a very hard worker and she commits to her craft, Mr. Bowen said. Seeing that play out and her stepping out here today for our family, we're very proud of the work she's put in. I think her coming from soccer and basketball, which is a bit more contained, she finds the freedom out there, the room to move and roam. Bowen, a skilled forward, captained the 2025 under-18 All-Australian team and was named Victoria Metro's most valuable player at the 2025 National Championships. Unley Oval was filled to the brim with tricolours as the Crows began its 2026 AFLW season. AFL stars Josh Rochelle, Mark Keane, Jake Soligo, Lachlan McAndrew and Braden Cook and Luke Nankervis were all in attendance to cheer on their female counterparts as well as South Australian Police Commissioner Grant Stevens. Footy icon Chelsea Randall embraced the home supporters at half-time after announcing her retirement in June following a long battle with concussion. 2-year-old fan Amelia Rutnia from Strathalbyn was in attendance for her first ever game of AFLW. Randall had been her favourite player, her mum Rebecca said, but captain Ebony Marinoff had since taken top spot. I love the girls, little Amelia said. Go the Crows. I got a high five. The Crows announced 4 debutantes prior to Sunday's round one clash. 18-year-old draftees Chloe Bowen and Olivia Gorman, as well as 19-year-old injury replacement player Juliet Kelly. Grace Egan, who joined the club after playing 66 games for Carlton and Richmond, also made her debut. The Crows led at every change, but were held scoreless in the final quarter, with Sydney piling on 4 unanswered goals to win by 8 points. Marinoff dominated with 27 disposals, while new signing Egan led the match with 10 score involvements. And that article from Charlie Dads. Fans going crazy over new girl Chloe, debutantes living the dream.
4: Thanks, Lee. And this one, also flagged on the front page, Hansen let Aussies raid their super. And the article is by Jessica Wang. One Nation leader, Pauline Hansen, says Australians should be able to withdraw funds from their superannuation amid the cost of living crisis, describing the current system as broken. Senator Hansen appeared to support lowering the 12.5% compulsory employer contribution after a coalition frontbencher labelled super one of the biggest public policy failures since Federation. She also vowed to gut the $55 billion international student sector under her policy to slash annual migration numbers. And now the main article is on page 6. Hansen push for super. Labour to fend off One Nation and Coalition claims of failed and broken system. And this is by Jessica Wang. One Nation leader, Pauline Hanson, says Australians should be able to access their superannuation amid a cost of living crisis, describing the current system as broken. But the government will this week attempt to highlight an estimated $285.5 million that has been paid in superannuation on top of parental leave payments as it seeks to blunt the attack of One Nation. Senator Hanson appeared to support lowering the 12.5% compulsory contributions for employers, as Coalition Housing spokesman Andrew Bragg last week labelled the superannuation scheme as one of the biggest public policy failures since Federation. With Parliament back for another sitting week, Labor will use new figures to highlight their cost of living support, while criticising the Coalition and One Nation for recent comments questioning super. The Advertiser can reveal the government's latest modelling says a median female earner's superannuation balance would now be around $5,400 higher at retirement from the extra super they get from paid parental leave, PPL. Highlighting the growth of the scheme, people accessing PPL has increased from 16,585 in 2023-24 to 263,505 in 2025-26. About 200,000 people, largely mums, have received about $285.5 million in payments. Families can access up to 130 days or 26 weeks a government-funded paid leave capped at the minimum wage of $1,004.70 before tax. Since July 1, 2025, parents have also received a 12% super contribution on top. Partners also get 20 days of use it or lose it pay, which has resulted in nearly a 30% increase in men taking paid parental leave since 2023-24. Social Services Minister Tanya Plibersek said increasing paid parental leave and the inclusion of super meant women weren't getting financially hit for having children. Women told us they were sick of being penalised financially for parenting, which is why we started paying super on paid parental leave. And now we're seeing the huge impact it's having, she said. Ms Hansen said the super system was broken and said One Nation would campaign to allow people to use super for a house deposit or in a state of crisis like an operation. Labor has previously claimed Senator Hansen would remove paid parental leave benefits, despite her confirming she would retain the current settings. A lot of Australians are doing it tough now and struggling to pay off their mortgages, she told News 24 yesterday. In some ways, I feel that you should give them their money now and let them help them with the cost of living. It is their money, and they've sacrificed it in lieu of pay. She added that while super was originally created so the government didn't have to pay out full age pensions, people are now pulling out their superannuation, spending it, and end up on the age pension anyway. Mr Bragg, who has long been a critic of super, said the Coalition's previous policy to allow first home buyers to withdraw funds from their super to buy their own home remains under review. That article, which began on the front page with Hansen, let Aussies raid their super, and then the main article on page 6, Hansen push for super, Labor to fend off One Nation and Coalition claims of failed and broken system.
5: Thank you, Warwick. I have a small article on page 5 contributed by Jessica Wang and the headline Police Raid Peptide Influencer. Content creators hawking unregulated performance and appearance-enhancing peptides have been put on notice after the drugs regulator seized more than $120,000 worth of illegal products allegedly linked to an influencer. A joint operation between the Therapeutic Goods Administration and New South Wales Police seized boxes of popular peptides, anabolic steroids and cannabis across two locations in New South Wales on August 4. Authorities claim the unnamed influencer, who has not been charged, imported and relabeled the products before advertising and selling them on social media platforms and a separate website. The seizure included the weight loss injectable retatrutide, anti-aging compound CJC1295, and peptide combo of BPC157 and TB500. Known as the Wolverine Stack for its muscle-enhancing properties. The drug regulator has warned unapproved peptide use can result in severe allergic reactions and liver damage, and that claims associated with the injectables were largely unsubstantiated. Unregulated products also pose contamination risks with no guarantee of the ingredients advertised on the packaging. And that brief article from Jessica Wang on page 5, Police Raid Peptide Influencer.
4: Thanks, Lee. And now, just coming up to 7:30, you're listening to readings from the Advertiser on Vision Australia Radio. We'll return with more after this ABC news break. Oh, I'm sorry, I got the time wrong there. We're just coming up to 8 o'clock.

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1: Good morning, Darlene Jean Wong with ABC News. The NT United Workers Union has condemned the Northern Territory Government's plan to privatise operation of a new men's correctional facility to be built in Darwin. The government today announced the two new facilities will be built at the Holt's Correctional Precinct, one for 1,200 male prisoners on remand, to be designed, financed, built and operated under a public-private partnership, along with a separate facility for 200 women to be run by the government. Union Secretary Erina Early described the decision as reckless, saying it will allow private corporations to profit from incarceration while Territorians carry the risk, cost and consequences. A leading health funding expert is calling for the federal government to scrap an algorithm being used to determine home care funding for elderly Australians. Anne Connolly reports.
2: Aged care assessors ask hundreds of questions during assessments for home care funding, but it's an algorithm which makes the final decision. Professor Kathy Eager, Australia's leading expert on healthcare algorithms, says it's statistically flawed and should be thrown out.
3: The algorithm cannot be fixed by tinkering. It can only be fixed by ditching the whole algorithm and starting again.
2: Aged Care Minister Sam Ray stands by the algorithm, saying it's working well.
1: The Minerals Council of Australia is resisting a push across the political spectrum to slash migration, warning Australia needs a steady flow of workers to deliver on pipeline of projects. The government is poised to announce cuts to its migration program and is considering a plan to force families of skilled migrants to be processed overseas. Meanwhile, the Shadow Housing Minister, Andrew Bragg, last week advocated for a modest reduction, targeting in part working holiday makers. Minerals Council CEO Tanya Constable says her members need about 40,000 new migrant workers over the next 3 years.
4: So it's a lot of people that we need to bring in over the next few years. It's not many compared to what the rest of the economy is needing, but we need those workers and we need them pretty quickly.
1: Ukraine's president says Russia is continuing to target civilians, despite the Kremlin claiming its latest strikes were intended for Kyiv's weapons infrastructure. Elias Kluwer reports.
5: Russia is continuing to strike at the heart of Ukrainian life, with an aerial assault obliterating a Kyiv market. Another drone and missile strike in eastern Ukraine struck a home, killing two people inside. The Kremlin claims it's been targeting Ukrainian weapons infrastructure, but responding on X, Volodymyr Zelensky, the Ukrainian president, said wherever the Russians can reach with their ballistic missiles, they strike civilian infrastructure. The Russian attacks came as Ukraine launched a lethal aerial assault on a Moscow distribution centre owned by Russian Amazon-like retail giant Wildberries. Kyiv claims the facility was being used as a Russian military logistics base.
1: Two people have died after wildfires on the Greek island of Salamina broke out almost simultaneously. Hundreds of others have been evacuated from the island by the sea. About 200 firefighters have been deployed to battle the twin fires. Their cause is not yet known. There have been several wildfires reported across Europe over the weekend, including one in Belgium, which has been described as the largest in the country's recent history. And back home, the ABC has claimed 8 Logie Awards on Australia's TV's Night of Nights. The miniseries Goolagong, based on the life of former tennis player Yvonne Goolagong Cawley, claimed 2 awards, as did Dog Park, the heartwarming comedy starring Celia Pakola. And while Lisa Miller lost out to Sam Pang for the Gold Logie, her show Muster Dog has been named the best structured reality program.
6: I'm so glad that this show continues to resonate with Australians. It is such a beautiful show that reveals that there is heart in our communities and it makes us feel bloody good about the world.
1: And in sport, Sydney has locked in a home qualifying final after defeating Essendon to secure second spot on the AFL ladder in the final match of round 23. The Swans kicked 9 goals in the first quarter, eventually running out winners 112-76. Errol Goulden had 47 disposals for the Swans, with teammate Chad Warner full of praise for his fellow midfielder.
7: He just works so hard though for the ball, and the way he's able to put kind of his opposition to the sword
0: Zigzag around the globe with Peter Stotzer on Sights, Sounds and Songs.
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12: And now, just coming up to 7 minutes past 8 o'clock, we'll have a bit more of a look at the weather. The current temperature in Adelaide is 14.4 degrees. Adelaide today will be generally showery. The maximum temperature expected is 18 degrees. For tomorrow, Tuesday the 18th of August, a minimum of 12, a maximum of 19, with showers increasing. On Wednesday, the 19th of August, a minimum of 12, maximum of 18, and showers easing. On Thursday, the 20th of August, a minimum of 9, maximum of 17, partly cloudy. Friday, 21st of August, minimum of 9, maximum 17, a shower or two. And at the weekend, we have Saturday, 22nd of August, a minimum of 10, maximum of 17, cloudy. And Sunday, 23rd of August, minimum of 8, maximum 18, and partly cloudy. Meanwhile, in Darwin, the current temperature is 22.8 degrees. Darwin today will be generally sunny. The maximum expected is 33 degrees. Tomorrow, on Tuesday the 18th of August, Darwin is looking forwards to a 22 degree minimum and a 33 degree maximum, mostly sunny. On Wednesday the 19th, minimum 22, maximum 34 and sunny. Thursday the 20th of August, minimum 21, maximum 33 and sunny. Friday the 21st, minimum 21, maximum 33 and sunny. Saturday 22nd, minimum 21, maximum 33 and sunny. And on Sunday the 23rd of August, Darwin is looking forwards to a minimum of 21, a maximum of 33 and sunny. And now we'll go back to Lee for our next article.
13: Thank you, Warwick. And I'm turning now to page 5. This article is contributed by Jessica Wang, and the headline, Grieving Mum to Join Vets Protest. The mother of a former Royal Australian Navy petty officer who died by suicide while waiting for a psychologist appointment through the Department of Veterans Affairs says Labor's $5,000 cap on allied health services for veterans will only lead to more tragedy. Julianne Finney, whose campaigning was instrumental in establishing the Royal Commission into Defence and Veteran Suicide, will join advocate groups led by Fair Care for Veterans, as well as members of the Federal Coalition and Greens and Independent Senator David Pocock at Parliament House in Canberra on Monday to protest the healthcare cap due to come into effect from July 2027. Previous modelling compiled by Special Forces Veteran Heston Russell, found someone requiring weekly psychological lessons for complex post-traumatic stress disorder would exhaust the annual $5,000 allocation after 19.2 weeks. Miss Finney said her son David had sought help for his mental health in October 2018. However, he was told he would have to travel from the ACT to New South Wales in April the following year to meet with a practitioner. He took his life in February 2019, before he ever got an appointment, she said. The Department of Veterans Affairs has never been quick to respond to veterans. Veterans should not have to fight the government they served. Veterans Affairs Minister Matt Keogh vowed that veterans with a clinical need would not be hit with service gaps when the cap was introduced. The government's priority is ensuring veterans receive high-quality care that supports their health and well-being, not limit their access to treatment, he said. The date for the implementation of these reforms is still 10 months away, allowing time to ensure we get it right. And that sad story, really. Grieving mum to join vets protest. And at the base of this article, there is a Lifeline number, 131114. That's Lifeline 131114.
12: Thanks, Lee. And now I have I have three short unattributed articles from page six. The first, Not So Gay After All. One Nation leader, Pauline Hanson, has stood by comments she made 30 years ago condemning the Sydney gay and lesbian Mardi Gras, while responding to colleague Barnaby Joyce's claim, One Nation have one of the gayest parties in Australia. Senator Hanson did not back Mr. Joyce's claim when asked about it on Sunday, saying, "That's Barnaby, and Barnaby is Barnaby. I know there are gay people that work for One Nation, and good on them," she told News 24. "They got it on their merit, not because of their sexuality or their preference. It's none of my business, and I don't care." Mr. Joyce made the comment after being asked about homophobic remarks from a former One Nation candidate in last year's West Australian state election. That short article, Not So Gay After All, was on page six. And then moving on, further down page six, We Can't Stop Bird Flu. This is also unattributed. Authorities are doing everything they can to stop H5 bird flu infecting Australia's poultry farms, the minister leading the federal response says, conceding, "We cannot stop the spread of this virus." Australia had avoided an outbreak of the highly contagious avian strain of influenza, which has killed hundreds of millions of farmed and wild birds since 2021, until migratory birds brought it into the country in June. Agriculture Minister Julie Collins said on Sunday there were no reports of H5 bird flu infecting poultry farms, but the confirmed death of a little penguin in Victoria this week was what we expect to see as the H5 bird flu does make its way across the country. "We're doing everything we can as a government, but we cannot stop the spread of this virus," she told News 24. And that short article, We Can't Stop Bird Flu. And then I've got one more short article, unattributed, from page six. Union Insurer Probe. An insurance broking company who paid the CFMEU $2.7 million has been forced to hand over thousands of documents to a government inquiry. The Queensland inquiry into the CFMEU sent investigators to the Melbourne and Brisbane offices of Windsor Management Insurance Brokers last week. Forensic accountants spent 12 hours a day downloading terabytes of data, probing the decade-long relationship between the union and the broker. Windsor had a deal with the Victorian branch of the CFMEU in 2012, but the company then expanded its reach into Queensland. Windsor was to pay the union up to 20% of commissions it received on insurance premiums of up to $150 million a year. The Queensland inquiry has heard that, in total, Windsor had paid $2.7 million to the union since that point. And that unattributed article, Union Insurer Probe, was also on page six. And now back to Lee.
13: Thank you, Warwick. I'm still reading from page six, and this article is headlined, Pauline Won't Unmask Student Visa Cuts, and the author, Joseph Albrecht Palmer. One Nation leader, Pauline Hanson, has failed to say how many international students she would deny entry to Australia, while vowing to gut the $55 billion international education sector. She has been unable to say how she would slash net migration down to 130,000 Li, what am I saying, from the current 300,000 figure since unveiling the policy earlier this year. Foreign students make up about a third of current net migration and would bear the brunt of cuts, sparking fears that her policy, if realised, would destroy Australia's second biggest export. I think the international student industry that's been set up by the universities is a farce, Senator Hanson told News 24 on Sunday. She claimed without proof that people use student visas as a backdoor to get into the country. Then they bring in their family members or their spouses. And I think it's about 271,000 that are in the country now under that category. If they want to bring them into the country, then universities must look at accommodation for them, not these people buying accommodation in Australia and taking it up. Asked for a number, Senator Hanson said, "I'm not putting a figure on it now." Labor has cut net migration by almost 45% since the post-pandemic peak of 550,000 in 2023. The Albanese government is aiming for 220,000, with Tony Burke quietly overhauling visa processing last month to prioritise skilled migrants already in the country over those applying from overseas. Also appearing on News 24 on Sunday, opposition housing spokesman Andrew Bragg was tight-lipped on how the coalition would hit the 180,000 net migration target he nominated in a speech earlier this week. And that article from Joseph Albrecht Palmer on page 6, "Pauline won't unmask student visa cuts."
12: And this one, flagged on the front page with red carpet glam, a Poe, what a feeling at Logie's, and a photo of Poe. And the main article is on page 10, and page 11 is chockers with pictures of people in their finery, is probably the best way to put that. And the article is with Jonathan Moran, Willow Berry, Brianna Domgen, and Zara Powell, confidential at the Logie's. "No, Carl, no worries as stars shine. Red carpet glitters with glamour." Screen legend Sam Neill has been posthumously honoured at Australian television's biggest night. The late actor was awarded the gong for Best Lead Actor in a Drama for The 12 at the 66th Annual TV Week Logie Awards at Sydney's The Star last night. All eyes were on 22-year-old superstar and host Robert Irwin, who took a leaf out of Hugh Jackman's book with an impressive dancing performance to kick off the live broadcast. The usually PC Irwin didn't hold back either as he delivered some comedic zingers during his opening monologue, most notably taking aim at former Today breakfast host Karl Stefanovic, who lost his prime gig after his controversial podcast interview with conservative British activist Tommy Robinson. "Karl Stefanovic didn't RSVP to the Logies, but we kept him a seat," Irwin said. "It's off to the right, the far, far right." Todd Woodbridge was the first to take to the stage after his show, Tipping Point Australia, took out Best Entertainment Programme, before Best Scripted Comedy went to... A

0: covered in the In Memoriam segment, along with others who had died over the past year. Michael Usher remembered the human headline, Darren Hinch, and Danny Minogue paid tribute to former Young Talent Time host Johnny Young, who died on Friday. And that article, Confidential at the Logies, No Carl, No Worries, The Star Shines, was on pages 10 and 11.
1: Thank you, Warwick. I have an article which is on page 16, and it's contributed by Jacinta Round, and the headline, Go Along, It's Worth the Monet. An exhibition uniting works from some of the biggest names in international art is on track to be the art gallery of South Australia's most popular to date, as more than 45,000 tickets have already been sold. Monet to Matisse is a collection of pieces from the influential 19th and 20th century artists, including Claude Monet and Vincent van Gogh, recorded the highest pre-exhibition ticket sales in the gallery's history, prior to opening to the public on July the 11th. More than 1,500 students from 41 schools across the state will attend the exhibition on excursions funded by a gallery donor group before it closes in November. School groups from Port Lincoln, Narracourt, Wallaroo, Renmark and Ceduna will have travelled more than 14,000 kilometres combined to visit the exhibition. 9-year-old Lucien Piet from Stirling East Primary School is one student who visited Monet to Matisse, creating his own artwork at the gallery's dedicated activity space, the studio. "We have been learning about Claude Monet at school," Lucien said, and we have a photograph of Lucien here too on page 16. "It's very amazing to have a Monet painting here at the art gallery," Lucien said. Gallery director Jason Smith said the exhibition had already welcomed thousands of people of all ages from SA's regions, interstate and overseas. And that article from Jacinda Round. Go along, it's worth the Monet.
0: And now we'll turn to page 17 and the world news. And the first article here, No Don, It's Our Strait. Iran hits back at Trump's claim Hormuz will be US territory. And this is unattributed, but from Tehran. Iran fired back at US President Donald Trump's claim that he would soon declare the Strait of Hormuz part of US territory, saying the crucial energy waterway it has blockaded will remain Iranian. Mr. Trump has repeatedly insisted the strait, which Tehran effectively closed at the start of the Middle East war in late February, is under US control, despite traffic remaining throttled. The Strait of Hormuz has been Iranian, is Iranian, and will remain Iranian, Iranian Deputy Foreign Minister Kazem Gharibabadi said on X. This strait will only be closed and opened under Iran's command. Mr. Trump had told a political rally in New York last week that after the US defeats Iran, pretty soon, I'll be declaring the Hormuz Strait a territory of the United States. It's true. An unnamed White House official later clarified that Mr. Trump was joking, the Wall Street Journal reported. Last week, Iran set out a list of conditions the US must adhere to before it would reopen the strait, including an end to the war and aggression against Iran and its allies in Lebanon, Palestine, Yemen, and Iraq, compensation for war damages, the end of crippling sanctions, and the release of frozen assets. As diplomacy stalls between the longtime foes, attacks in the Hormuz Strait have continued, highlighting the continued risks to regional shipping. The United Arab Emirates state-owned oil giant, ADNOC, said on Saturday that one of its vessels came under attack the night before. Abu Dhabi's foreign minister later blamed Tehran and said Iran's Revolutionary Guards were engaged in acts of piracy in the strait. On Friday, the Gulf nation blamed Iran for other attacks on two vessels in the strait. As Iran chokes traffic in Hormuz, its Houthi allies in Yemen have also declared a parallel maritime blockade on Saudi ports in the Red Sea, the oil-exporting giant's only other maritime route. Meanwhile, Qatar categorically denied it was training any Iranian pilots after an Iranian general demanded that Doha release three aviators shot down early in the Middle East war. "We categorically deny the claims circulating regarding the detention of Iranian pilots and are surprised by these misleading statements at this particular time, amid the ongoing diplomatic efforts and initiatives

0: aimed at de-escalating tensions in the region. Foreign Ministry spokesman Majid al-Ansari said on X. That article, no Don, it's our strait, was on page 17.
1: Thank you, Warwick. I'm reading an article from page 17 as well. It is unattributed and datelined Jakarta. The headline, Quake Victims Waiting for Aid. Thousands of evacuees waited for help yesterday on Indonesia's Flores Island after a powerful earthquake killed 48 people, injured dozens, and damaged hundreds of houses and buildings. Some 5,000 people fled their homes as the 7.7 magnitude quake hit the island early on Saturday, followed by 341 aftershocks, a spokesman for the BNPB, National Disaster Agency, said. People in some areas were left without electricity and telecommunications, and at least one emergency access road remained inaccessible. We need food, drink, medicines and diapers for the children, Umri, a resident of Nagahali village, told the north coast of Flores on AFP. The 55-year-old has been staying on a hilltop with others afraid to return home. Nuri Diati, also aged 55, spent the night on a mat on the same hill. I'm still terrified. My heart is pounding, hard remembering yesterday's tremor. We just ran up here yesterday. I'm very scared now, still traumatised by the quake in 1992. I don't dare go home, she said. Flores was struck by a 7.7 magnitude earthquake in 1992 that triggered a tsunami and killed about 2,500 people. I hope the government will soon distribute logistics to help us, said Nuri Diati. Survivors were in urgent need of emergency tents, food, medicines, blankets, camp beds, mats, clean water and electricity generators. The death toll rose by one from Saturday night to yesterday morning. Local search and rescue official Fatur Rahman told AFP there were no reports of people buried or missing. The affected areas have few, if any, high-rise buildings, minimising severe damage to 914 houses, while dozens of public buildings were also hit, including 93 educational and 36 health facilities. The East Nusa Tenggara provincial government is processing a decree to establish an emergency response status for the next 14 days. The Red Cross said on Saturday it was preparing to bring aid, while the Indonesian government sent 50,000 aid packages weighing a total of 275 tons to the area. And that article from Jakarta, unattributed, Quake Victims Waiting for Aid, on page 17.
0: And still world news from page 17, again unattributed, this one from Beirut. Human shields in Israel strike on Lebanon. Lebanon said Israeli strikes on the south killed 11 people, including three children, on Saturday, the deadliest raids since deals in June eased hostilities between Israel and Hezbollah. Lebanese leaders condemned the strikes, which Israel's military said were in retaliation for an attack by the Iran-backed militant group. With one strike targeting a Hezbollah commander, it accused of using his family as human shields. Israel and Lebanon were set to hold an eighth round of direct negotiations early next month in Rome. The two sides had agreed a framework deal at talks in Washington in June, but Lebanese President Joseph Aoun said Saturday's violations were a clear message on the negotiations process and American efforts aiming to implement this agreement. A spokesman for Israeli Prime Minister Benjamin Netanyahu, however, said the latest strikes should jumpstart the talks and make them much more serious, not the opposite. Hezbollah said the attacks will be met with an appropriate response, urging Lebanese authorities to abandon the humiliating path of direct negotiations. And that article, Human Shields in Israel Strike on Lebanon. And now, at just coming up to 8:29, we'll take a short break and hear from our sponsors.
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1: And now, listeners, I'm turning to an article which was the back page and then finished on page 52. And on the back page, the headline, Crash, Bang, Walloped, Aussies Humiliated on Home Soil by Minnows. And I'm now turning to pages 52 and 53 for the full sad headline, Pressure On for Failed Bats. And it's contributed by Oliver Shedden from Darwin, and the subheading, Lubuchain Weatherald in Spotlight After Drubbing. Australian captain Pat Cummings has stopped short of guaranteeing the positions of under-pressure batsmen Manus Labuschagne and Jake Weatherald after Australia's top order failed in a disastrous test match lost to Bangladesh in Darwin. In the wake of one of Australia's most embarrassing home test losses, Cummins conceded there was a trend to Australia's batting woes that could potentially leave its top order in the lurch. It's a balance of, you know, it's one test, but it's also a little bit of a trend as well, Cummins said after the 9-wicket loss. So it's trying to work out, do you need to intervene now or do you let it play out? And what's the way forward? I think that's the question over the next couple of days. We'll sit down and have a think. We'd just like to have a think. Is there something there that's going to take us forward? Or is it something starting to become a trend that we think needs some change? Struggling number three, Labuschagne, was out for 1 of 20 in the first innings before being bowled through the gate after a solid 31 of 59 in the second. Weatherald made 23 in the first innings and was out for a 3-ball duck in the second. Victorian paceman Scott Boland, who was left out of the test in favour of the returning Josh Hazlewood, will be firmly considered in the place of veteran spinner Nathan Lyon, who took 1 for 125 across both innings in 36 overs. With Scotty, I think we all know how good he is, Cummins said. You'll turn up there, we'll have a good look at the pitch, and you work out your best bowling group. But absolutely, with someone like Scotty in the squad, you're always trying to find a way to fit him in. He is that good. So we'll see. We'll wait. But I think all the bowlers pulled up pretty well after this game. While Australia named an unusually slim 13-man squad for the series, Cummins left the door ajar for additions to the squad for the McKay match starting Saturday. Opening batsman Matthew Renshaw will come into consideration as the potential next man up, having trained with an expanded 19-player group ahead of the Darwin test. Batsman keeper Josh Inglis is the only square batter in the current squad. That squad was kind of people in and around not only the red ball but the white ball set up as well, Cummins said. So it was just about kind of interaction with the connection with the Aussie coaches. So we got lots of guys that if they feel like they need to choose, doesn't have to be one of those six guys outside the 13. You can choose from anywhere. A much needed century from under the pump all round a Cameron Green dragged the hosts past Bangladesh's 426 run first innings total. But no one could go with him as Australia was all out for 286 on Sunday afternoon. His 104 in the top end was just his third test 100 in 60 innings and first on home soil, and should momentarily lift the mounting selection pressure off the 27-year-old. I thought Green was really impressive, Cummins said. And that article, pressure on for failed bats and crash bang, walloped.
0: And this article flagged on the back page, Swans outlast Crows, with the main report on page 54. A false start for Crows' new era, and a subheading, Bone Shies in debut, but Swans grab points. The article is by Oscar Moodley. The Swans ran over the top of the Crows in a free-flowing goal fest at Unley Oval, making a huge statement to the rest of the competition. Sydney grabbed an 8-point win on Saturday afternoon to claim its success against Adelaide, kicking off the Swans era under freshly appointed coach Colin O'Riordan in style. The Crows led for the majority of the clash, stretching out to a game-high lead of 15 points on the stroke of half-time. The Swans entered the fourth quarter 12 points down, but goals from Cynthia Hamilton and Holly Cooper had Sydney 2 points up with just minutes to go. The Crows were forced to attack hard and up the centre, but turned the ball over, which led to a shot for Sydney's 21-year-old debutante Imogen Brown. An ecstatic Brown slotted the sealer, handing the Swans an ideal start to their 2026 campaign. The Crows failed to register a score in the final quarter, having led 7-11 to 6-5 at the last break, but not making the most of their chances. Dazzling debutants. Both sides' exceptional off-season recruiting was on full show at Hunley, with multiple debutants stealing the show. 18-year-old Crows draftee Chloe Bone slotted straight into the Adelaide side, looking a constant threat whenever she floated forward. Bone announced herself on the scene after being taken at pick 5 in last year's AFLW draft, with a performance that made a notable argument for the Round 1 Rising Star nomination. She was involved in 8 of the Crows' 18 scores, looking to be an integral part of Adelaide's offensive threat. Sydney's star recruit, Taylor Smith, wasted no time opening her account at her new club, flushing 3 goals in the first half. The dual premiership Lion was lured to Sydney in the off-season, adding more star power to a forward line already featuring triple All-Australian Chloe Malloy. Noffy's world. Crows skipper Ebony Noffy Marinoff was at her dazzling best, a shining light in her side's narrow defeat. The 2024 Best and Fairest Award winner was, as usual, a ball magnet, racking up 27 disposals, constantly stringing together the Crows' best plays. She will hope to make another case in 2026 for her second and best fairest award, and that case will be a good one if she continues this form. That article, flagged on the back page, with the main article on page 54, a false start for Crow's new era.
1: Thank you, Warwick. I'm now turning to an article which appears on pages 50 and 51 and is contributed by Jason Phelan and John Ralph. And the headline, A Lear Concussion, Another Blow for Carr's Injury-Struck Side. Concussed defender Alia Lear joined Port Adelaide's lengthy injury list on Saturday night, and coach Josh Carr conceded the failing power is unlikely to be buoyed by the return of Zach Butters for the season-ending clash against Essendon. In scary scenes, Alia crashed face first to the turf after being felled by a swinging left arm from Jacob Van Ruyen just minutes before half time of the 76-point Melbourne win at Adelaide Oval on Saturday night. He was able to return to be chaired off the ground in his 200th game, but entered concussion protocols and will miss Sunday's game against the Bombers. What we've got available right now is what we've got, Carr replied when asked about the likelihood of reinforcements for the Marvel Stadium clash. Obviously, we lose a player in Alir, so we've got to replace him. We'll give Zach, obviously, right to the last minute, but it was always going to be doubtful about him playing and making it. But if anyone's going to challenge us that way and to get himself right, then it's going to be him. Van Ruyen was handed a 3-game ban on Sunday for the severe impact hit. He was booed by Port fans for the remainder of the match, but Carr didn't take issue with the Demons forward's misjudged attempt to spoil. He's okay, obviously. He's a little bit flat and a bit quiet, but he'll find a way to get himself up, Carr said of Alir. I haven't looked at the incident closely, but at first thought I can see how it happens. Obviously it didn't look great, but I didn't think it was overly malicious either. The heavy defeat made it 6 losses in a row for Carr's depleted team, which the coach said served as a stark reminder of how much his squad had to improve in order to move up the ladder. The transition game is always a challenge, and the speed of the game is getting faster, he said. Teams like Melbourne, they're coming out and really challenging off the turnovers, so we've got to grow with that and we've got to be better with our game and go into the pre-season knowing that's what the game looks like. We can defend well when the game is slower, but when off the turnover and when the game gets a bit faster, we're having our challenges now. We're not hiding from the fact that we do have personnel challenges at the moment. We've got young guys out there who are still finding their way with what looks like, so the challenge for us right now is how quickly we want to get better. If you want to compete with the best, then our game has to grow, and that's where we're at. So it's good feedback for us to go into pre-season, knowing that we're a long way from it, and that's the reality. Melbourne will consider appealing Van Ruyen's 3-week ban after MRO boss Michael Christian assessed the incident as severe impact. He is responsible for the contact after he threw out his left arm to collect Alir in an incident that saw his opponent concussed. Alir immediately left the ground and was ruled out with the head knock. And that article on pages 50 and 51. Alir concussion, another blow for Carr's injury-struck side.
0: And now turning back to page 48, stretch, our best is good enough. And this article is by Simeon Thomas Wilson. Adelaide ruckman Lachlan McAndrew says if the Crows replicate their contest against Fremantle going forward, they will be in good stead for finals. The Crows matched it with ladder leader Fremantle on Friday night at Optus Stadium for 3 quarters, but the Dockers' class and some individual mistakes from Adelaide proved the difference in the decisive final term. Despite the loss that ended up being by 24 points, with the Crows conceding some goals as they chased the game, Stretch McAndrew said they could find positives from it going into the finals. I feel like we were happy with the contest we brought, he said. We were in it for 3 quarters and just had some little moments to let us down, so we will learn from them for sure. It was some execution under pressure. It was a finals-like game. We were happy with the effort we could bring over to Fremantle and to Optus. I feel like everyone held up pretty well. The pressure we brought was really good, and we could have definitely taken it to them if we got those little moments for sure. The loss leaves the Crows in a wildcard spot, with Matthew Nicks' side overtaken by Melbourne and Geelong over the weekend. The Crows need to beat Greater Western Sydney on Saturday night and hope for either Richmond to beat Geelong, the Western Bulldogs to beat Melbourne, or West Coast to beat Hawthorn to end up in the top 6 and avoid the wild card weekend. McAndrew said the Crows were just focusing on GWS, not on whether they would be in the top 6 or not. He said if the Crows played like they did for most of the clash against the Dockers, they should be bullish about what they can do over the next few weeks. It did show our best is good enough, and if we can bring that every week, we should be in good stead leading into the finals, he said. The Crows could have 3 big inclusions for the clash against the Giants. After being managed despite flying to Perth, Taylor Walker will play his final home and away game at Adelaide Oval. Vice-captain Alex Neil-Bullen missed the loss because of the birth of his second child, while star defender Wayne Millera will be pushing for a return from a hamstring injury. And that article, Stretch, Our Best is Good Enough, is on page 48.
1: And I'm turning now to page 54, listeners. This article is contributed by Oscar Moodley, and it's headlined, No Way Past Jomet as Port Signals Intentions. And this is an AFLW report. Port Adelaide has kicked the Glen Strachan era off with a bang, taking down Fremantle in a gutsy trip west. Throughout the first AFLW game at Goulburn ARC Oval, the Power looked consistently a class above its opponents, leading at every interval. Port Adelaide marginally missed finals last year, but the courageous win away from home has signalled its intentions to become a force in the competition. It held a comfortable 17-point lead heading into the final term, with star forward Indy Tahau running out the back of a contest into an open goal to seal the match. After starting his Port Adelaide coaching career with a win, Strachan said he couldn't have asked for much more from his players. Every coach in round one is nervous. Even coaches who have been in the league for 10-plus years would be nervous, he said. But I think nerves are just a part of a new football season. Port Adelaide's defence looked arguably the strongest it's been in years as it held the Dockers goalless in the first half. A massive standout in its back line was key defender, Tejagan Jermaid, who racked up a monster 16 intercepts, setting a team record. At half-time, she had 10 disposals, with 9 of them coming from intercept possessions. The Dockers actually had the first 11 inside 50s of the game, but failed to get genuine penetration. And even when they did, they failed to apply scoreboard pressure by missing their first 4 shots on goal in that first quarter. The Dockers will have to wait at least 2 more weeks for another chance to baptise their new home ground at Goulburn ARC Oval. Sitting goalless at half-time, the home crowd seemed to have lost interest in what could have been a memorable historic day. Fremantle coach Lisa Webb was frustrated to lose in stoppage and contest. It was just our composure, she said. We didn't handle their pressure the way we would have liked. And that article from Oscar Moodley on page 54, No Way Past Jomet as Port Signals Intentions. And that was for the AFLW.
0: And I'm back on page 48. And we'll do a time check. It's just coming up to 8:47. So this article from page 48, Fly to Defy League Warning on Resting. And this article is by John Ralph. Craig McRae says he will not be afraid to rest players in round 24, despite the AFL's warning as the Magpies prepare to bring back as many as 5 players next week. McRae was brimming with positivity following Collingwood's draw against Hawthorn. The Pies now locked into an 8-v-9 wildcard playoff after Sam Swadling saved 2 premiership points with his last line punch. The AFL has already warned of huge fines for clubs if they rest too many players, with Fox Footy's David King saying on Saturday night, McRae would be crazy not to rest star Nick Dacos against Brisbane. King said with the Brownlow medal locked up, the Magpies had to protect their star player from possible injury ahead of a wildcard clash the following week. McRae is hopeful Pat Lipinski, calf, Braden Maynard, knee hamstring, and Jeremy Howe, arm, might be ready to return against Brisbane on Friday night alongside Steele sidebottom illness. Harry Perryman, hamstring, is more likely to return for the wildcard weekend, given he is listed as a fortnight away. With a 6-day break, the Pies will scrutinise the toll on their players and would secure a competitive advantage to be fresher than an opponent that would have had to keep winning to secure a wildcard slot. Collingwood's VFL team has finished its season, so the Magpies have limited options if they want players to get football under their belt before finals. Asked about resting players, McRae made clear the Pies would run their own show despite AFL warnings. Potentially, we've got a lot of players coming back. I say that, but they've still got to get through the week. We have another 6-day break, so that might suggest some need to be managed. I was pretty deliberate with high performance manager Jared Wade that we will manage them if they need to be managed. Lipinski made some good progress this week. He's more likely than not. Howie is a good healer and he'll be close. And Brizzy, Maynard, will be close. Harry Perryman might be close. We will have to wait and see, but we have a few experienced guys back. we will have to find the right balance. Not just for the sake of it, and if they are really sore and can't perform, they won't play next week. But right now there is an energy and they want to play. Every GPS tells a different story, cumulative load. We take all that into consideration when we will weigh it up at match committee to make those decisions. That article, Fly to Defy League Warning on Resting, was on page 48.
1: Thank you, Warwick. I'm going back to page 41 now, and this article is contributed by Julian Linden. And the headline, Golden Moment, and the subheading, Al Lani Takes Down Legend Ledecky in 800-metre boilover. Australia's new swim sensation, Lani Pallister, pulled off one of the biggest upsets in the sport's history when she handed American legend Katie Ledecky her first ever international defeat over 800 metres freestyle. While Ariane Titmus had the wood on Ledecky over 400 metres, winning back-to-back Olympic gold medals in 2021 and 2024, no one had ever beaten the American GOAT, greatest of all time, over 16 laps since Ledecky burst onto the world stage as a 15-year-old at the 2012 London Olympics more than 5,000 days ago. Considered impossible to beat over 800 metres, Ledecky has won a record 4 successive Olympic titles and 7 world titles over the gruelling distance before Pallister ended her decade and a half streak on the last day of the Pan Pacific Championships in Southern California. Leading from start to finish, Pallister never gave Ledecky a look in as she stormed to the gold in 8 minutes and 6.10 seconds, with the American taking the silver at 1.16 seconds behind the 24-year-old Queenslander. Katie's such a dominant force, and I think it's really important we give her a big round, Pallister told the stunned crowd at the William Woollett Jr. Aquatic Centre in Irvine. Without her, we wouldn't have women's distance in the place we're in. To be part of that, it's pretty much all because we get to chase Katie. Pallister's win over Ledecky will send shockwaves through the world swimming. With 2 years to go until the 2028 Los Angeles Olympics, the Australian looks set to ruin America's plan for the ultimate pool party. With the swimming competition being moved to the second week so it can be held inside Sophie Stadium, the home of the LA Rams, LA Chargers, NFL teams, Olympic organisers have scheduled the women's 800-metre freestyle as the last individual event of the Games. The idea was that the 800 metres would be the crowning moment for Ledecky because no swimmer, not even Michael Phelps, has won the same event 5 times. World Aquatics even changed the programme so that Ledecky's biggest rival, Summer McIntosh, would have to ditch the 800 metres because it was too close to the 200-metre butterfly, which is her favourite event. But what the officials hadn't taken into account was Pallister's rapid improvement after her previous coach, Michael Boyle, moved to China. It prompted her to join Dean Boxall, the mastermind behind Titmus' inspiring wins over Ledecky. Pallister has improved at a rapid rate of knots since joining Boxall, carving more than 9 seconds off her best time for 800 metres and 1.5 seconds off her 400-metre personal best. The daughter of 1988 Olympian Janelle Elford, Pallister won 4 gold medals at last month's Commonwealth Games, then 4 more at the Pan Pacs, which doubled as the official test event for the LA Olympics. As well as beating Ledecky over 400 metres and 800 metres, Pallister also claimed the scalp of McIntosh over 200 metres and 400 metres. And that, from Julian Linden on page 41, Golden Moment, Al Lani Takes Down Legend Ledecky in 800-metre boilover.
0: And I'll turn to pages 52 and 53. This article begins on 52 and continues to 53. And the headline, This is Our Worst Ever Test Loss. And the article is by Robert Craddock. Let's call this out for being the gobsmacking shambles that it was. Australia's 9-wicket loss to Bangladesh is both the greatest upset in Test history and the most humbling Test loss ever suffered by an Australian cricket team. None of Australia's 236 Test losses over 150 years quite compare to it. It's worse than the 8-run loss to a weak West Indian side at the Gabba 2 years ago, when Shamar Joseph ran rampant. More indignant than the time in 1930-31, when an Australian team featuring Don Bradman, Bill Ponsford and Stan McCabe was bowled out twice cheaply and beaten by a new West Indian team that no one expected to win. Worse than the time an inexperienced South African side beat a strong Australian side containing Neil Harvey and Richie Benno at the MCG in 1952-53. This was worse because Bangladesh, while underrated and playing beautifully with a simple let's play the ball and not the man game plan, is the 9th-ranked Test team in the world. There was outrage in Australia when Bangladesh beat Australia in a Test in Dhaka in 2017. But that was on a turning deck when spinner Shakib Al Hassan took 10 wickets. That result was a surprise, but not an earthquaking shock. Losses like this one at home are doubly surprising because Australia is traditionally the greatest minnow muncher in cricket. The Aussies normally devour weak nations like Merv Hughes devours a steak. Not this time. The bookies tell us it is the first time in history a team has started a test at 20-1 and won. That says it all. Australia got what it deserved, and the fallout goes far beyond the cricket field. The stinging subplot is that Australia has refused to play Bangladesh in Australia for 23 years because it was allegedly too weak. And now this, a test which Australia not only failed to win, but was outplayed in all 11 sessions by a team that has won just 3 of its 37 test series outside its own shores, was beaten by an innings in its last test against Zimbabwe, and was facing the only attack in history to have 4 bowlers who have more than 300 test wickets. This result will sit in its own little 2-word category forever: Bangladesh Darwin. Just like Headingley in 1981 when Ian Botham went berserk, and Kolkata in 2001 when India followed on more than 200 behind and somehow won. This was worse than all of those because it was battling Bangladesh. As precisely as it bowled, as patiently as it batted, as diligently as it planned, it is still the same team that was bowled out for 54 in a tour warm-up game in Darwin. Television and radio commentators were pounding the pulpit, demanding Australian team changes after the game, but the conversation stalled when the topic of replacements came up because the cupboard is worryingly bare. Only Matt Renshaw is close to replacing Jake Weatherald in the batting lineup. And that article, "This is our worst ever Test loss," from pages 52 and 53.
1: Thank you, Warwick. And I have a page here now with 3 reports on soccer. And the first, and these are all unattributed, listeners, on page 43, Alaves and Sevilla open with victories. Alaves beat 10-man visitor Getafe 3-0, and Sevilla snatched a late 2-1 win against Rayo Vallecano as La Liga's 2026-27 season kicked off. Kiko Femenia's red card late in the first half for a high lunge set Getafe back, and Nahuel Tenaglia nodded home the opener for the hosts after 73 minutes. Former Real Madrid striker Mariano curled home a fine second from the edge of the box in stoppage time as Quiku Sanchez Flores' team got off to a winning start. Mikel Rodriguez smashed home the third after being teed up by Mariano as Getafe crumbled during added time. In the second match, Alvaro Garcia scored early on for the visitors, but Sevilla battled back in the second half, with John Guridi levelling from the penalty spot. Deep in stoppage time, Piqué rifled a penalty into the top corner to seal the win. And another brief article on page 43, Chelsea faithful boo $229 million Fernandes. Enzo Fernandes was jeered by Chelsea supporters after coming on as a substitute during a 3-1 friendly win over Real Sociedad at Stamford Bridge on Sunday. Fans made their feelings known when Fernandes, who has previously made clear his desire to leave Chelsea, came on in the 62nd minute to replace Reece James. Chelsea placed a report asking price of $120 million on the Argentina international, but no bids have yet been received during the summer transfer window. Chelsea faithful blew $229 million Fernandes.
0: Thanks, Lee, and that was the last news story from today's Advertiser newspaper. The current temperature in Adelaide is 14.8 degrees with an expected top of 18, and the current temperature in Darwin is 25.2 with an expected high today of 33. Thank you for tuning in to our daily news breakfast program. We've enjoyed bringing it to you. I'm Warwick Billings, and reading with me today was Lee Martin. I've been your panel operator for the program. The time is just before 9 o'clock. Please stay tuned for Focal Point and National Press live from our Adelaide studios at 10 a.m. This program is heard regularly at this time here on Vision Australia Radio in Adelaide.
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12: 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Peter Greco, on behalf of Philip Vanapier, is saying thank you so much for making time to tune in. We love you for doing that. This program coming to you from Kaurna Land. Come to you very shortly. We'll meet Karen Harvey, who's released a book, Mostly Ups. We'll find out about that. Great connection, too, with Vision Australia. We'll chat about that. We'll then speak to Eliza Lovell from the City of Campbelltown. They've got a wonderful audio-described art exhibition coming up this Saturday. Your invitation to attend is coming up via this particular radio. And also an interesting poetry day, which I'm sure you might like to attend, so stay tuned for that. We'll then speak to Fiona Hodgson from Chronic Pain Australia, the importance of strength. Being a little bit stronger, a little bit healthier, can be quite simple to do for some. We'll get some tips from Fiona. And then Jeremy Hope will join us from SDA Alliance. Jeremy actually appeared at the Senate committee hearing into the NDIS. So what's that experience like, and how did it go? What sort of response did he get? Now, we had some news earlier through from Blind Sins Australia regarding audio description. I'm going to just keep my powder dry at the moment and try and get a bit more information. On the surface, it looks like good news, but we'll find out more. And just before we do catch up with Karen, if you or someone you know has received and done the census in Braille, we'd love to hear how that experience went, so please get in touch. One of the fun things about doing this program is when people contact you and say, hey, this is a good interview, you should chase it up. Karen Harvey is such a person. Karen, lovely to meet you. Thanks for your time.
13: Peter, thank you. Nice to be here.
12: Now, you're an author and you've got a book out, Mostly Ups. It's a great title.
13: Yes, it is a great title. There's a great story behind that title. Just published, actually, so it sounds really strange to be called an author.
12: Oh, well, you deserve it. Well, let us go back a bit because we'll talk about the book and who it's aimed at and that sort of stuff, but I mean, you've had some tough times in your life, Karen.
13: Look, yes, I have. I mean, everyone has, but I've had some particularly difficult medical issues, and my book is about one of those medical issues that I had about 13 years ago where I contracted a flesh-eating bacteria and almost lost my life. In fact, the only reason I survived was due to a surgery where I had to have my whole arm and shoulder amputated, and that sort of helped me to live. I had to get rid of the bacteria, and that was the only way to get rid of it. So I went through a massive journey in hospital of recovery and eventually got myself back into a new life, which is one of the reasons behind the title, Mostly Ups.
12: Yeah. How did that happen? I mean, just unlucky?
13: It was unlucky, yeah. Yeah. I was riding my bicycle over in Adelaide, and I had a minor bike accident. But when I was lying on the road waiting for an ambulance, this bacteria got in through a wound in my right elbow. At first, when I went to hospital, they didn't pick it up because obviously they're not looking for anything like that. They're just dealing with the wounds that I had. Mm. It wasn't until about 12 hours later when I was resting back in my hotel room that I started getting very, very sick, and my arm was getting very, very sore and very, very swollen. And then I ended up back in hospital that night. And immediately I recognized that I had a flesh-eating bacteria, and I was rushed into emergency surgery. And I can't remember anything for the next 10 days. By the time I woke up, my arm and shoulder were gone. I'd had about 5 surgeries. I'd came very, very close to losing my life on a number of occasions. And I'd been on life support. So I'd gone into multiple organ failure as well. So I was a very, very, very sick girl.
12: That's frightening, isn't it? What's it like talking about it, Karen?
13: Most of the time I'm okay because I'm 13 years down the track now. So, yeah, but the trauma's definitely still there in the background. I don't think that will ever go away. And I noticed that when I was writing my book, when I got to the parts where I had to write about the most traumatic part, which was contracting the bacteria and coming close to dying, that was really hard to write about. It actually took me straight back there to those moments when I first realised what had happened. So it's always, I think it's always going to be there with me. But, you know, like, most traumas, you sort of learn to live with it as you go down the track, and it's, you know, I suppose most people, I wish you would be the same with that.
12: Did you get any support or help in that area? I'm thinking in terms of psychologists or anything to kind of get over it, because, I mean, you know, I guess everyone's has traumatic things happen to them, but, you know, there's degrees of traumatism, if I could put it that way. This is kind of as traumatic as it gets, I would think.
13: I was fortunate to go into rehab back when I came back to Melbourne at Caulfield Rehab, and they had a psychologist amongst everything else that I needed, physio and occupational therapist, etc. So I did see the psychologist a few times, and that was very helpful. But just talking through what I'd already done before I got to meet him, he said, "You are on the right path." And that path was, I had a great support network around me, which were helping me out every minute of every day. I was already starting to goal set of what I wanted to achieve and when I got to a point where I could achieve something. So I'd already started setting some short, small goals and then some longer-term goals, and already started thinking about what my future would be potentially like as an amputee. And that really helped me to start moving forward. And the other big one, which he said was really good, was accepting my situation. I wasn't just rolling over and going, "Oh, life's over because I don't have an arm. How am I going to exist? How am I going to get on in the world? How am I going to work, do anything?" I was actually already starting to think about what I could do rather than what I couldn't do.
12: That's probably a lesson for anyone listening in who's been through anything. I mean, whether it be blindness or vision impairment or other disabilities, I mean, losing loved ones, I guess you've got to grieve, but by the same token, you know, the sun does come up tomorrow, if that's not too glib to say.
13: Yeah, that's right. I think it's a not dissimilar process to with any sort of traumatic event in your life. You know, you go through all those stages, and you know, if you move through those stages, you've got a good chance of being able to move forward in your life and still create a great life for yourself, which is what I've been able to do. But if you can't move through those stages, and I imagine it would be far more difficult.
14: Yeah, great point. Karen, what were you doing before your accident? I'm just thinking in terms of that resilience, because I've got this kind of theory, without it being about me, Karen, that, you know, we are fairly resilient creatures. We can get used to and get on with things almost despite the sort of hurdles that are put in front of us. But for you, were you kind of like this before, or did this come from, outside what you were before, if I could put it that way?
13: I think I had an innate resilience inside me, and just I'm a real goal setter, and I've played a lot of sport and been in triathlons and running for all my life, and I've done some long distance sort of stuff where you have to draw on things that you don't realise you have, strength that you don't realise you have. So that, I think that really held me in good stead in two ways. Well, one, mentally, but two, also physically. The fact that I was super fit really saved my life. So I think that was already there, it's sort of that A-type personality, I suppose. I think that probably, yeah.
14: Well, I guess.
13: See goal, achieve goal.
14: Plus the minuses with everything, isn't there? So I guess that's, you got to make the most of what you're given. I think you said you were in a coma for about 10 days, so I guess you kind of wake up and, trying to sort of gather what the heck's going on and sort of try and piece it all together. What about the book idea? How did that come about?
13: Well, you're right. You wake up and you've got no idea where you are or how long you've been there or what's happened.
14: Yeah.
13: It does take a long time to understand what you've been through, what your body's been through. And of course, I was on a lot of drugs as well. So I was a bit out of it for quite a long time, even when I was awake. But the book idea, like people were telling me, before I even understood what had happened to me, I had friends and family say, you're going to write a book one day about all this. And I'm like, maybe I will, but I don't know what the story is. Somebody needs to actually fill me in about what happened. And it went on and on for quite a few years, and I didn't really feel I was ready to put anything down on paper. And it was probably about 4 or 5 years ago I started to think about it. I thought, well, if I'm going to write it, how am I going to? I've never written a book, so I don't even know where to start. And it took me a few years to work out how to write a book. And I joined an organization called the Expert Author Community. You work with other authors, with some experts, and they teach you basically how to put a book together. So that was a great start. And then I just pretty much went from there, and it took me 2 years to get it all down. There was a lot of research involved, and I had to involve a lot of other people, and I wanted their versions of, well, their story, of which was part of my story. I wanted that in the book as well. So, it took a long time to get it ready, but it was a really... I'm really, really glad now I'm out the other side that I did it, because it was very cathartic for me. And I also feel like now I've got all these great messages in this book that I really want to share with the world. So it's almost like a legacy that I can leave now. I think my story can hopefully teach other people that, life doesn't necessarily end when you go through something extremely traumatic.
14: What about the book itself? You said it was cathartic. I mean, I guess confronting as well. And you said, it was traumatizing. So I guess there are a lot of emotions just writing the book itself.
13: Oh, absolutely. I really struggled with a couple of chapters when I was, one talking about the accident, which started the whole thing. Mm. And then two, I've got a chapter where I am on life support, and I actually had to I had a whole lot of family and friends input into that chapter. So I asked them a whole lot of questions and they had to answer them, and that went into the book.
14: Wow.
13: Because they basically put that chapter together for me, because I wasn't awake. So I couldn't really write it from my perspective, because I was unconscious. So that was really hard. It was hard for everyone. But then, after that, when I started going through rehab and then really starting to rebuild my life into something constructive and finding a sense of purpose, it's actually very uplifting. So, once I got through the hard bit of writing, it was actually a joy to write the rest of it, because I was looking back and going, oh, wow, yeah, that's right, I did that and then I did this. And yeah, there's some really, really good stories, as I was recovering, and some great achievements that I've managed to do along the way. So yeah, most of the book is actually quite uplifting. But you got to go through that really difficult bit. You can't sugarcoat what happened to me. But then you can see then, even despite the fact that I was really on my last leg, so to speak, and shouldn't have survived, I've been able to build this magnificent, fun-filled life, and I wouldn't change it for the world. So it's actually a really good story once you get past the chapter 4, I think it is the one that's difficult for most people.
14: That's probably the thing that made the book happen.
13: Totally. There would be no book if there was... Yeah. That incident, and I would not be living the life I am today if I hadn't been through, surviving a flesh-eating bacteria and becoming an amputee. I've been able to do some amazing things, met some amazing people. So it's a bit of a trade-off, I guess in some ways it's obviously I'm living with a disability every day, which has its challenges. But at the other end of the spectrum, I've had a really great life as an amputee so far.
14: Short answer, everyone. But who do you think this book's aimed at? Who's going to get the most out of it, do you feel?
13: Oh, gosh. I think there's a message in there for everyone. By anyone who's been through any sort of trauma, which is pretty much everyone in the world, but also anyone who's just got a newly acquired disability, doesn't really matter what it is, anyone who's gone through some, if they're grieving over something, a lost person in their life, important person in their life, anyone who is looking for to find joy and happiness, they're not happy with their current situation, they want to change and find something that brings them great happiness and good sense of, you know, a great sense of purpose, this book's for them. Anyone who wants the message about how important it is to be fit and healthy, because that basically saved my life, so that's critical as well. So there's lots of different messages depending on people's situations, Peter. So I'd like to think that there's something in there for everyone.
14: Terrific. Now, what about the personal training side of things? How did you get into that? Or were you into that before your accident?
13: No. So this was part of my, once I went through rehab and I had plenty of time to think about what I wanted to do. And I decided then, you know, whatever I fill my days with, it needs to be something that I'm passionate about and makes me happy and gives me great joy. So being a fitness fanatic from before my accident, I thought, you know what, I think personal training might tick all the boxes here. And so I went out and did the Cert 4 in fitness, qualified in 2014, which was about a year and a bit after.
14: Sure.
13: And then straight into work and I haven't looked back. And so 13 years later or 12 years later, I love it. I know I'm doing exactly the right job I should be doing. It brings me a lot of happiness and I love seeing clients like Helen, you know, achieve their fitness goals and I've built a really great community and it's a lot of fun to do every day.
14: Well, certainly sounds from what Helen has told us that you're a very important part of her life, which is great. I know there's a lot of work or there's work going on behind the scenes to hopefully get the book in audio format, and when it comes out, we'll certainly let people know. Just one little thing in a sense, mostly ups. I mean, I guess that kind of sums it up. It's mostly ups, but mostly doesn't mean everything is up.
13: Oh, that's exactly right, because, you know, no one has the perfect life, right? So, you know, you try and live your life where it is mostly good, but, you know, we're all going to have curveballs that come and, you know, throw us for six and, you know, it's how you deal with them and how you react and that you get back to a more mostly ups lifestyle, I believe. So it's a lot of it's about attitude.
14: Darren, you've got a fantastic attitude and thank you for sharing just a little bit of your time with us. It's been really uplifting and you've got a wonderful energy about you. Now, for those people who want to access the book, how can we do that? What's the best way to do that?
13: Through my website, karenharvey.com. You can purchase one directly from me. I'll send it to you. Amazon.
14: You can sign it?
13: I will sign it. If you go through my website, I will definitely sign it. So I won't be able to sign it, but you'll still be able to get a copy. Any bookstore will be able to order it in for you. If you're in my area in the southeastern suburbs of Melbourne, you might be able to get it at my local bookstore or some other local businesses are stocking it for me. But karenharvey.com is probably the best way, especially if you want my scribble on there.
14: Every good bookshop, and if they haven't got it, they're not a good bookshop. So that kind of is easy to explain. Hey, Karen, great to catch up with you. I really appreciate you spending some time, and thanks to Helen for putting us in touch. And we wish you well, and when that book is out in audio, we'll certainly let people know. But thanks for speaking to us, and that you have a great life ahead of you.
13: Yeah, thanks, Peter. I really appreciate it. Thanks for your time.
14: That's the Karen Harvey there, who's author of Mostly Ups. And thanks to Helen for letting us know about Karen. And we wish Karen well. And we'll put details up about Karen's website on our show notes. And as always, if you have any difficulty, give us a call here at the radio station. Well, we're pretty much right in the middle of sale of the South Australian Living Artists Festival. Lots happening. Let's chat about it with Eliza Lovell, who's doing something very special on behalf of the city of Campbelltown. Eliza, lovely to catch up with you again.
15: You too, Peter.
14: That doesn't seem a year ago since we last spoke to you, but it must
15: be. I know, it doesn't feel like that at all. It's terrifying.
14: Well, what have you got? You've got something coming up this Saturday that sounds like a lot of fun, but B, also very inclusive and accessible.
15: That's right. So currently Sala Festival is on in August in South Australia. And Brookside Cellars Community Arts Centre has an exhibition which is on for all of August. So it's a Sala exhibition which is presented by Ripples Community Arts, which is a not-for-profit organisation, arts organisation in the Campbelltown area. So, yes, The exhibition has already opened. It opened on the 31st of July, but this weekend we have an audio described tour or an audio description tour of the artworks and the exhibition itself.
14: So it's a nice time at 2 o'clock on a Sunday afternoon. So you know, you get a bit of a lazy morning and then hop along on Sunday afternoon. Meander, great word. Love it.
15: I work as a trained audio describer, so it would be me facilitating the event. So the aim would be for people to register via the work email at the City of Campbelltown, which is elovell@campbelltown.sa.gov.au. And we've put aside 2 hours, really, to do 2 till 4.30. So it would be a slow sort of perusal of the gallery and description as we go. We may not be able to get

0: So painting, and then also a working forge too. So a lot of steel and metal sculpture.
1: So the artists that are exhibiting on Saturday, or indeed throughout the whole time that the exhibition is on, are they kind of mainly locals, mainly from the city of Campbelltown area?
0: A few of them are. They have a membership with Ripples Community Arts Group. However, they also do have members that are beyond the city of Campbelltown area as well too. People I know have driven some fairly long distances to attend their workshop program. So they have a really diverse offering of programs throughout the week and sometimes on the weekend as well, with mosaics as well, mosaic classes. So a lot of the artists who attend the workshop program are also presenting in this exhibition for Sala.
1: Fantastic. Will some of the artists be there on Saturday, for example, or indeed will they be there during the time that the exhibition is on? Because I'm always intrigued as to what artists think when they've got their works on show and people are coming in. I'm not sure, if people might not know who they are, so their feedback might be, fairly honest maybe from time to time.
0: The way that Ripples have organised the gallery sitting, because the exhibition is open at Brookside on Fridays, Saturdays and Sundays, every weekend in August from 1 till 5 p.m. So they have Ripples community members gallery sitting when the exhibition is open. And a lot of the time it is the artists who are also presenting works for the exhibition itself. I'm not too sure who will be gallery sitting this weekend, but hopefully it is an artist, and we can also incorporate that discussion into the audio described event where you could meet the artist and their artwork.
1: Well, might be not quite the right thing to say, but to hear it from the horse's mouth, if I could be a bit unkind. But that's great. I mean, I've been to a few exhibitions where the artists have kind of spoken as well or been part of it. And it is really cool because sometimes you interpret your thought about a piece of art, and then when you hear from the artist who is kind of telling you what was in their mind when they do it, it's such a great sort of compliment and supplement to the whole experience.
0: Right. I mean, certainly when you view an artwork, you are viewing from your own perspective or positionality, and it's interesting then to find out if that's what the artist's intention was, or indeed perhaps, an individual viewer will bring something completely different to that experience as well too. And I think it's that point of being able to discuss that that would be really interesting. I hope that on the day, the two gallery sitters or the people who will be attending to the sitting of the exhibition will be there, because that would be a really wonderful opportunity to have a chat to the artist. But I can't guarantee that, so...
1: That's all right. Well, you'll be there, and that's the important thing, because you're the audio describer. Just a bit about kind of your approach and your research, if I could put it that way, or how much kind of thinking and preparation do you do before Saturday?
0: Yes, there's actually a lot of preparation that needs to happen for any audio description. I find it really useful, certainly for a visual arts exhibition. It would be about looking at each work and having a palette of language that you can draw on to make the visual visible, if that makes sense.
1: Yeah.
0: Using a certain quality of language that matches to describe what the artwork is offering from a visual perspective, but also I think from a feelings perspective, what does it emit as a work as well too?
1: Eliza, just out of curiosity, will some of the work or any of the work or all of the work indeed be available for people to purchase either on the day or when the exhibition closes?
0: That's a really great question, Peter. Yeah, most of the artwork is for sale. There are a few artworks that are not, and also many of them have already sold, which is very exciting too. But certainly, that is one of the roles of the gallery sitters. If there is an artwork that particularly speaks to you as a viewer or a visitor, we can absolutely put you in touch with the gallery sitter, who will then be able to do the transaction for you, so you can buy it on the spot if need be.
1: All right. Well, if you're one of the gallery sitters and you're an artist and you're there on Saturday and someone says, "I'm buying that," I reckon you'd go home feeling about 10 foot tall.
0: Agreed.
1: Eliza, what about some of the work then? Without giving too much away, we'd like people to go. That's this Saturday, and we'll give the details before we wrap up. Give us a bit of an idea of what sort of stuff is there. What sort of artwork is there?
0: Look, there's a real diversity in

0: exhibition, which is great in terms of art form. There's quite a lot of visual arts painting, but also lots of ceramics. There's some stained glass. There's textile works as well, quite a lot of sculpture works. And then also, did I say jewellery?
1: No, not yet.
0: Yeah, so there are some jewellery works too. There's some handmade books. There's some felt, which would sit with the textile artworks. So, yeah, I mean, there really is something for everyone, I think, in the visual arts realm.
1: Yeah, well, certainly that is kind of, yeah, a bit more appealing than the production line, with due deference to all the production line people that do their work, but handmade would be really fantastic. And we talked about the fact that you're going to be doing the order description, which is great. Another bit of good news, it's free, isn't it? So no cost, you need to book. It's good if you can
0: that's
1: book,
0: but right.
1: No cost.
0: That's right. It is a free event. If people could register, that would be great, because that would give us an idea of numbers. Mm. And certainly perhaps if we need to get another audio describer on board to support the huge numbers that come through, yeah, or not. So, yes, my email address is elovell@campbelltown.sa.gov.au. And if you could just send an email saying, I'd love to attend this Saturday, the 15th of August. Start time is 2 o'clock at Brookside Cellars, which is 17 Moore Street, Tranmere. We'd love to have you.
1: All right. We'll put those details up in our show notes. And you said, you know, an hour and a half, 2 hours. I mean, that is so leisurely, isn't it? I mean, you know, it's not going to be rush. You're going to be able to get a real full appreciation of a lot of the work,
0: right,
1: if not all the work.
0: That's what I love so much about the live audio description tours, is it really gives you an opportunity to discuss the work as well too, or the experience. And we might just throw in a cup of tea as well while we're doing
1: very
0: it.
1: Very nice.
0: So
1: very
0: we can
1: nice.
0: Have a little wander and a chat. It will be a very gentle experience.
1: And obviously the person or the people coming along, if they have a vision impairment, great, they're going to get plenty out of it. But I find personal experience allows that partners or people that come along also can enjoy the audio descriptions, because it gives them another perspective as well, because you might be seeing what they're not seeing, which is...
0: That's right.
1: It's a really good thing.
0: I also like to think of the experience as being an accessible tour, so it can help in so many different ways. It will support context and meaning perhaps, or just, yeah, an approach that allows you to find your own way in with support, which is really important, I think, for arts experiences.
1: Liza, what about in terms of getting about the gallery itself? Fairly accessible, not too many steps,
0: yeah,
1: or things like
0: is.
1: That?
0: We have an accessible ramp into the building itself. And, yeah, there's no stairs to navigate.
1: Excellent.
0: Yeah, so it is an accessible building into the two main gallery areas that we will be exploring.
1: All right. Now, it's already described from 2 o'clock on Saturday, but it is open for people who either can't get along or maybe want to go another time. It is open Friday, Saturday, Sundays, 1 till 5 till the end of August?
0: Yeah, that's right. And in fact, on the 22nd of August, we've also got another event that's happening. I can't quite remember the time. I can send it through to you separately in an email, but it's an ekphrastic poetry event.
1: Ooh.
0: which is primarily about poets who will arrive on the day and be assigned an artwork to write a poem about and then perform at the end of the day. Yeah.
1: Fantastic.
0: We've got about 15 poets who have already signed up for the event itself, and they don't have prep time. It really is in response to what they're viewing and the artwork that they've been assigned. So it's a bit of an experiment, but it should be a really great afternoon, and that's the 22nd of August as well too.
1: That's Liza Lovell there, who looks after the community arts work at Campbelltown, City of Campbelltown, their audio described show or the audio described art exhibition this coming Saturday afternoon from 2 o'clock. All those details up in our show notes. I'd like to introduce you to Fiona Hodgson, who's from Chronic Pain Australia, with a really interesting and moving message to tell us about. Fiona, lovely to meet you. Thank you for your time.
2: Oh, thank you very much for having me, Peter.
1: Tell us a little bit about Chronic Pain Australia. Who are you and what do you do?
2: Chronic Pain Australia has been around since 2001, and it's basically a consumer advocacy organisation for people with the lived experience of chronic pain. It's a not-for-profit, and what we try and do is tell the story of the lived experience of people living with chronic pain and their carers and support people to try and leverage government and policymakers around how to improve things and, you know, try and get more resources out there for people living with chronic pain.
1: How big an issue is chronic pain?
2: It's huge. It's huge. And it's underestimated. But at the moment, we are saying it's between 5.4 million, which affects one in five adult Australians. And that also includes children, one in five.
1: And I guess it's different for different people, kind of almost by definition.
2: It is very different. As I said, pain is a personal experience. So what might be painful for one person might not be as painful for the next person. But basically, pain is a symptom. It's a warning system in the acute phase. But as I said, when it progresses longer than 3 months and becomes chronic and persistent, that's when it becomes more of a problem. And it is a symptom of many conditions, particularly arthritis, fibromyalgia, people have migraines and pelvic pain. So it affects a lot of people, which is why I say I think it is very underestimated.
1: Fiona, it's one of the issues, if I could put it that way, the fact that it's kind of hidden or not obvious. You see someone with pain and, you know, they quote unquote look normal. Is that kind of part of the challenge of living with pain, or perhaps getting the message across about what it's like living with pain?
2: Absolutely. The invisibility of chronic pain is one of the things which we are pushing at the moment. And after we have done our annual national pain survey, we are asking people to sign a change.org petition, asking the government to at least code chronic pain, because if it's not coded and we don't see it, then government can't actually plan for it, or we can have appropriate funding, because we actually believe it's much, much higher incident than 5.4 million Australians.
1: Wow. When you say code, do you mean it's kind of it's registered on, say, Medicare or
2: yes.
1: That guy?
2: Yeah. I mean, so people may go to the doctor and they might have diabetes. So the diabetes will get coded, but what they're actually going to the doctor for is they might have a condition called diabetic neuropathy, which is quite painful. So that one probably won't get coded, that secondary pain, or someone might have pelvic pain, but the diagnosis will be endometriosis or another sort of pelvic polycystic ovaries or something which caused them pain. So it's asking government to actually to, you know, look and see whether we can do these codes, which overseas they do. So we think that will remove the invisibility of the issue, because you are absolutely right. So many people say, because I don't look in pain, then people are actually saying, oh, you know, you can't possibly have pain, but they, you know, they are living and breathing it every day.
1: Or maybe even worse than that, you're imagining it, or there's something wrong with your head rather than with your body.
2: Well, that too comes with people. So what we've found in the National Pain Survey year upon year is that people are feeling very stigmatized because they have chronic pain. And actually, one of the issues that's come up is that people have actually stated that health professionals actually stigmatise them even further, and they felt disbelieved.
1: Of course, that leads to other sorts of issues. I guess you start thinking, well, is there really something wrong with me? And then I guess the flow from that is potential mental health issues, and so on we go.
2: Yes, the mental health issue is huge. As I said, in our latest survey, 86% of people reported chronic pain had a high impact on their lives, and they had, you know, 80% with sleep disturbances, and 71% experienced mental health issues after developing their chronic pain. And that statistic I was looking at before was 58% felt ignored or stigmatized by their health professionals and family. So it is a bit, it's a whole of you know, population issue, because it does impact also on the families of these and carers of people.
1: Speaking about family, you've got involved mainly because of your mum, is that right?
2: Yeah, with the Stronger Australia National Day, my mother, she passed away in 2025, but prior to that, she was, you know, fairly independent, living a good life